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1: 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That's followed by the investigative series Reveal at 9. On the show tonight, what happens when no one answers the most urgent phone call of your life? Later on Reveal, the broken promise of 911. That's at 9 o'clock tonight right here on WNYC. It's followed by Q at 10 p.m. Pretty warm out there for this Tuesday evening here in late May. It's 72 degrees at the moment. We're going to see temperatures this evening fall to the mid-60s. For tomorrow, it's going to be even warmer. Cloudy through the day. Highs hitting about 85 degrees tomorrow afternoon. We'll see lows for tomorrow night again in the mid-60s. There's a chance of some rain tomorrow night, about a 20% chance of showers. Thunderstorms are possible as well for tomorrow night. Thursday's looking perfect. Should be sunny through the day. High of about 78 degrees on Thursday afternoon. 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It's Tuesday at just about 8 p.m.
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3: Katie Herzog had her first drink of alcohol as a teenager. 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
4: And I was a barfly. I was a young, dykey barfly from a young age. And I loved it. I loved to be in smoky bars with people who were sometimes twice my age, talking about politics, talking about culture. And I did that for years.
3: 20 years of heavy drinking. She wanted to quit, but nothing worked. Then Katie stumbled upon a lesser-known path to sobriety, prescription medication, specifically naltrexone.
4: So it's been 3 years and I haven't had a drink. And the really miraculous thing about this is that I haven't had the desire to have a drink. I'm free from the prison of addiction. Alcohol has no pull on me. It is as though I never started drinking in the first place.
3: I'm Meghna Chakrabarty. Today on Point, how Katie Herzog got sober and the complicated story of the medication that helped her. Stay with us.
5: BBC News with Roisin Hasty. Lebanon says 31 people have been killed in strikes by Israeli forces as they expand their war against Hezbollah, despite a nominal ceasefire. The IDF has told residents of vast areas of southern Lebanon to leave amid reports soldiers are advancing past land they've occupied since the truce was agreed last month. These residents voice their fear.
6: People are very anxious. Every time a drone passes overhead, people get very nervous.
7: People are living in fear daily. People's lives are on hold. By just saying a few words on TV, Netanyahu causes everyone to panic and flee their homes. I don't know what's going to happen and how long we can live like this.
8: Isn't he already intensifying strikes on Lebanon? Aren't the strikes happening in Lebanon intensifying already? He's striking wherever he wants to, any location he wants. Who's going to stop him?
5: Benjamin Netanyahu says Israel is trying to prevent Hezbollah launching drones. Among the sites damaged in its strikes on Tuesday was a hospital in the city of Nabatea. Israel also says it has attacked the new head of Hamas's military wing in Gaza, despite the nominal ceasefire there. Mohammed Adeh was appointed in the days after Israel killed his predecessor earlier this month. Israeli media says he's believed to have been killed. Palestinian health officials say three people were killed and more than 20 injured in an Israeli strike on a residential building in Gaza City. NASA has given further details of its plans to establish a permanent base on the moon. It said the plan is for the facility to be built over the next 7 years, with the base expected to cover hundreds of square kilometres. As Pallav Ghosh reports, the first three missions of the construction project were also announced.
9: NASA has unveiled the first three moon base missions, but all depend on private companies hitting an ambitious timetable. Moon Base 1 will see Jeff Bezos' Blue Origin company send the first privately funded lander to the lunar South Pole to test technology for future astronaut landings and carry NASA science instruments. Moonbase 2 will use Astrobotic's Gryphon lander to deliver a record half-ton of cargo, including a rover to trial vehicles, logistics and autonomous operations that might one day support astronauts driving around a lunar base. Moonbase 3 will focus on pure science.
5: Bolivia's police commander says protesters demanding the resignation of the president have now set up 150 roadblocks. The Northern Department of Beni has announced a humanitarian emergency because of fuel, medicine and food shortages caused by the blockades. The government has asked several neighbouring countries for help, including flying supplies in by air. World News from the BBC.
1: And it's on WNYC in New York. I'm Sean Carlson. It's 72 degrees right now at 8:04. A New York State budget bill will make big changes to public pensions. WNYC's Jimmy Vielkind has more.
10: Teachers around the state will be able to retire earlier. Government agency workers won't have to contribute as much of their pay to retirement costs. And New York City will be able to push back pension payments, a maneuver that Mayor Mamdani sought to balance a budget deficit. All the pension changes taken up by state lawmakers have a big price tag. Over 10 years, they'll cost New York City taxpayers an extra $9 billion. Andrew Ryan is president of the Citizens Budget Commission. He says it's a bad move.
11: We are continuing the habit of increasing costs we can't afford and making our children pay our bills. This is not the right path to fiscal stability.
10: Republicans and Democrats voted for the bill. Governor Hochul says she'll sign it.
1: Lawmakers in New York State are giving the green light to a bill cracking down on so-called super speeders in New York City. It'll apply to anyone who racks up 16 speed camera tickets in a 12-month period. They'll be required to install a speed-limiting device on their car. Republican Assemblymember Michael Riley of Staten Island is not happy about it. He says you can get a speed camera ticket for driving 26 miles an hour in a school zone.
12: Does that sound like a super speeder? I don't think so. This is nothing more than another money grab.
1: The super speeder bill is part of the state budget. The legislature is set to finish passing it this week. The measure has support from Governor Hochul and Mayor Mamdani, who say it'll help protect pedestrians from dangerous drivers. 72 degrees right now, actually 71 degrees here in Lower Manhattan. We're going to see temperatures fall into the mid-60s overnight tonight. For tomorrow, it's going to be a little bit warmer, highs in the mid-80s by the afternoon, low to mid-60s for tomorrow night. Some rain and thunderstorms possible for tomorrow night. Thursday should be sunny, high near 78 degrees. 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
13: Texas voters decide who they want as their Republican nominee for the Senate, incumbent John Cornyn or Texas Attorney General Ken Paxton, who was endorsed by President Trump last week. The winner faces off against Democratic nominee James Tallarico in the fall. So who do Texans see as the future of the Republican Party? 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
15: This is On Point. I'm Meghna Chakrabarty. Katie Herzog is a journalist and creator and co-host of the podcast Blocked and Reported, which calls itself a podcast that, quote, scours the internet for its craziest, silliest, most sociopathic content, part of an obsessive and ill-conceived attempt to extract kernels of meaning and humanity from a landscape of endless raging dumpster fires, end quote. So yeah, it's the perfect vehicle for a sharp, smart, funny woman. But if you ask Katie when she thinks she was the most fun, she might say that period of her life spanned some 20 years when she was drinking. Fun maybe for others, self-destructive for her. In the United States, 30 million adults suffer from alcohol use disorder, or AUD. It's the most common substance use disorder in the country. And Katie tried everything to quit. Nothing worked until she read a magazine article about a treatment she had never heard of. That story is in her new book, Drink Your Way Sober, The Science-Based Method to Break Free from Alcohol. And she joins us from On Point Station, Blue Ridge Public Radio in Asheville, North Carolina. Katie, welcome to On Point.
16: Thanks for having me.
15: Let's start from the beginning. When did you have your first drink?
16: You know, the memories are a bit fuzzy, but 12 or 13 years old. So I grew up in the 90s, So I'm not Gen Z staying home scrolling on my phone. I had a good old-fashioned American childhood, which meant stealing liquor from parents, liquor cabinets, going to keg parties. I'm from the rural South, and so we would go to these keg parties in high school, burning tires, old Christmas trees, things like that. It was really classic 90s youth. Very boozy.
15: There's a whole generation of folks who would hear that and say, good times, right?
16: Oh, yeah. They're really missing out today.
15: I wasn't a partier in high school, but I did witness one or two cow tippings growing up in Oregon.

0: in the classroom. Apologies to any of my professors who are listening to this, but socially it was amazing. I felt free for the first time in my life. And what I did with that freedom was drink. So I liked in those years, I liked nothing more than to, you know, sit on my porch and read the New Yorker. That was like a great, and drink. That was a great day for me. And this was back, you know, in the early 2000s when it was still pretty cheap to live in cities. So I didn't have to work full time. You know, I could work part time, live in interesting places and spend most of my time socializing or drinking by myself. It was honestly great.
1: Yeah. You know, thinking back, you and I are we're not exactly the same age, but we're of the same generation. And sometimes I think back to my first year in college, Katie, with like a kind of a sense of shock. My first year in college, I went to Stanford. So I was in the dorm. It's like the first meeting, the first social meeting of people in the dorm. It's half freshman, half other grades. And after the safety talk had been done, the next question was, hey, we're going to host a party this weekend, but we have to take a vote. So does everyone vote for us to get like 6 kegs?
0: Mm-hmm.
1: That was like
0: what were the other options? 7 kegs?
1: No, there might have been if 6 kegs had been voted down. But it was like everybody, I just kind of sat there because I was like, I didn't realize this is what the money is going to be spent on. But it was a unanimous vote. And I don't know how many people actually wanted 6 kegs of beer, but the default presumption that was the social lubricant that college students needed, I think it was very hard for people to resist.
0: Oh, absolutely. And I made no attempt to resist it. I jumped in, both feet, loved it.
1: Well, so if you loved it, then what went wrong?
0: Well, college ended and most of my peers sort of gradually hit those markers that you expect in adulthood, you know, relationships, jobs, families, buying homes. And I was really stuck. I became a barfly. And at the time, it wasn't that problematic. You know, I was in my early 20s working again. This was when rent was still cheap. So working part time and just spending a lot of my time sitting at bars. And I really enjoyed this. Not in the early days, the consequences weren't too terrible, you know, hangovers every once in a while. I was definitely sort of stalled progressing on a professional level, but I was still having a really good time. But as the years progressed, I didn't. So I stayed stuck at that bar and then at various other bars for another really 15 years.
1: What was going on, though, when you were a barfly? Because there are a lot of people who might go, I don't know, a couple days a week after work, have a drink, read the newspaper or just chat with the bartender, and that's it. I mean, so maybe that's not necessarily a problem for those folks. What were you doing?
0: Right. I would do that, and then I would keep drinking. So if I left the bar, which I often didn't, I would stay until last call. I would go home, and I would get more alcohol on the way home, and I would drink by myself. And over the years, my life wasn't progressing, but the bigger problem was that I had this mental obsession with alcohol. So I knew that I needed to quit. I knew my drinking had become problematic. I wasn't in denial about that. But I spent all of my time thinking about drinking, about where I could drink, when I could drink, if I could drink, knowing that I needed to quit. And I was stuck in this mental loop for really almost 20 years where my life was really controlled by alcohol.
1: Can you tell, you write about this in detail in the book, can you tell us what that constant noise in your head was like?
0: Yeah, I think for people who haven't experienced addiction, I think the closest parallel is maybe the experience of love or of heartache, where you have a really intense a crush on somebody, or you're in the sort of the early phases of love, and you cannot think about anything besides this person. It's obsession. And that's what it was like for me. I might be able to go about my day, work a job, have conversations, but in the back of my mind, I was always thinking about alcohol, and it became all consuming. And then, you know, my drinking progressed. I was drinking more. I was drinking more often. And it was just really taking over my life in a way that was preventing me from living a normal life.
1: You know, the love analogy is a really powerful one, Katie, because anyone who's been in love can understand how you start shaping your life around satisfying that feeling of being with the person that you love. Mm-hmm. Same thing with alcohol, right? You were shaping your life around it. But the thing about being in love is like it feels

0: Feels great. I mean, was this also a great feeling when you were actually drinking, or did it change into something else?
1: It evolved over time. So when I was drinking, the first sort of the anticipation of drinking did trigger an endorphin rush and a dopamine dump, dopamine dump. So that the anticipation in the first drinks was a very pleasurable experience, but then that would sort of wear off, and I would spend the rest of the drinking session sort of trying to chase that initial high, which I was always unsuccessful at. But yeah, I mean, there were elements of pleasure, but then also elements of anxiety, fear, knowing that this was bad for me, knowing that it was holding me back. But at the same time, I loved it. Like, I loved and hated alcohol equally.
0: So for many folks who are at this point with an addiction, there's kind of a wake-up call that comes from crashing out in other parts of their lives. But it sounds like you were still, I don't know if high functioning is the right word, but you were able to
1: Medium.
0: medium functioning in enough that maybe you didn't, did you have a big crash out?
1: I had many. I had people always ask about the rock bottom, and I had so many rock bottoms that I don't think the concept really applies to me. I think the only rock bottom that would have really stuck would have been death. That maybe would have made me quit drinking. I'm not even sure that would have worked. But yeah, I had many low points in my life. I never got in trouble with the law. That's sort of the miracle. But you know, failed relationships, work problems, some misadventures that were sort of in the moment or in retrospect were very hilarious, but years later was, you know, terrifying.
0: So this is a 2-decade-long period that we're talking about. It was there. Was there, you know, at the end of that 20 years, did you just say, nope, I'm going to quit and sort of look for every possible means thereafter? Or was it kind of an on again, off again effort to quit
1: Yes.
0: alcohol? Yeah, talk about that.
1: It was very much on again, off again. So I started really trying. Well, I had the realization that I had a drinking problem when I was 24, and my relationship was failing, my job was failing, I'd been kicked out of the house that I lived in. And in that moment, I had this, that was my sort of first aha moment. Oh, my life is falling apart. Why is this? And I realized the source of my problems was drinking. But then, sort of almost as quickly as I had that realization, it left, and I just justified it. You know, I'm 24 years old. I just like to party. I'm just fun. This is just what people my age do. And so I lived in that state for a while. There's this term, vacillating denial, and I lived in that state. So in times I would realize like this is a problem you need to address, and at times I would just drink through it. And but I did at that age, I started going to AA meetings. I went to a psychiatrist and got a sort of official diagnosis of alcohol use disorder, what used to be called alcoholism. And I went to my first AA meetings in that period, but it never stuck. And I did go through periods of sobriety over this 20 years, some of them longer than others. But that mental obsession, that was the defining feature of my addiction. I never lost that.
0: So can we talk for a second about AA? Because when
1: Yeah.
0: that first time when you decided, like, I need to do something, what was the first move that you made? Was the first thing you thought about was I need to try AA, or did you do something else?
1: No, first thing was AA. So the first meeting that I went to was not representative of AA at all. There was one person at the meeting, this woman who I remember she was wearing a sweatshirt with a teddy bear on it that had googly eyes for the teddy bear's eyes. And I was very distraught. I was having a personal crisis, and so I was crying, and she was sort of clutching me to her ample breast. It was very uncomfortable. And then nobody else showed up at the meeting. So she gave me a copy of the Big Book, which is the sort of Bible or maybe the DSM of AA, and said, you know, come back tomorrow. And when I was leaving that meeting, this guy came up to me in the parking lot, and he said, she's a predator. Watch out for that one. So that was my first experience at AA. I did not go back the next day, as you might imagine.
0: Well, Katie Herzog joins us today. She's the author of the new book, Drink Your Way Sober: The Science-Based Method to Break Free from Alcohol. And when we come back, Katie, I want to hear about some of the other attempts that you made and then your breakthrough that came with this science-based method. So we'll talk about that when we come back. This is On Point.
2: 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I'm Ion Levinson. We're glad you're here for this Tuesday edition of On Point. Coming up at 9 on Reveal, what happens when no one answers the most urgent phone call of your life? Well, later on, reveal the broken promise of 911. Tune in tonight at 9 right here on WNYC. And then at 10 on cue from the CBC, for someone who's resistant to host a game show in the first place, Howie Mandel has risen the ranks as one of the most popular and longstanding judges on not only America's Got Talent, but also Canada's Got Talent. He is a native Canadian. He shares what he sees in these performers and how authenticity is the key to success. That's coming up at 10 on cue, and it's all part of our Tuesday Night Live lineup right here on WNYC. Mostly cloudy for the rest of tonight, low around 67. Mostly cloudy again tomorrow, but a nice high of 84. And by Thursday, partly sunny, less humid, with a high of 76. In Dobbs Ferry, it's 72 degrees and cloudy. Cloudy across the region. Coney Island reporting 69 degrees. And here at our studios in Lower Manhattan, 72 degrees. 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
0: You're back with On Point. I'm Meghna Chakrabarty, and Katie Herzog is with us today. She's author of Drink Your Way Sober, The Science-Based Method to Break Free from Alcohol. And Katie is a journalist who also, for 20 years, suffered from alcohol use disorder, or alcoholism, as you call it straight up in the book. And by the way, Katie, can I ask you why you decided to do that? Because some of these terms have fallen out of favor.
1: Yeah. You know, I'm not a big fan of the euphemism treadmill, this idea that you can change sort of the accepted word for something, but that word just takes on the stigma of the word that it's replacing. And I think alcohol use disorder is one of those cases. The reason that clinicians use that term now is not just because of the stigma of the term alcoholism. There's actually a better reason, and that's because alcohol use disorder, I also use that term in the book, is a spectrum. And so it more accurately describes kind of the wine mom who's having a little bit too much to drink on the weekend, to someone who has fully pickled their liver. But people know what an alcoholic is, and that term is something that people bristle at, but I like it.
0: Yeah.
1: Well, and it was my book, so.
0: Well, the jargon treadmill, your point is well taken, because, is there a difference between homeless and unhoused?
1: Houseless.
0: So before we get to the method that helped you achieve sobriety, can you just quickly describe, other than AA, like, what else did you try?
1: Yeah. So I did individual therapy, kind of standard talk therapy. I did outpatient group therapy. That was particularly interesting. It was with other recovering addicts or people attempting to be in recovery. And this was through a public health agency at the time. So mostly low income people. That's where I learned the recipe for prison wine. Yeah, prison wine. So you take I don't think you'll ever need this, but just in case you do, Meghna, you take a honey bun, you get a honey bun from the commissary, and you ferment it in orange juice, like get a plastic bag and put it in. If you have a toilet tank in your cell, you got to basically hide it from the guards. And you just ferment it until it smells terrible and then drink up. It's apparently very effective. So I did stuff like that. And then I did kind of more out there things. Like I did the Master Cleanse at one point, which is this, you basically don't eat for 10 days. You drink this combination of cayenne pepper and lemon juice. And I think there was some honey in it. Didn't work, by the way. I'd get really into yoga for periods of time, things like that. And AA, I went to AA off and on for years.
0: But all of these methods, maybe with the exception of the prison wine, involved the sort of fundamental notion that alcohol had to be completely eliminated from your life.
1: Yes. This was, at the time, the prevailing notion was that the only way out of alcoholism or alcohol use disorder was complete abstinence. That was always the goal. You know, in AA, they say one day at a time, But everybody knows that the goal is to never drink again. So abstinence was always, you know, when I went to doctors, I went to therapists, and that was always sort of, that was the stated goal, never drink again.
0: Yeah. But, you know, it makes a lot of sense, though. And I don't need to tell you this, because, I mean, you just described how you lived this life for years where you could not stop thinking about it. So anything short, I mean, that's like a terrible, all, you know, possessing way to live. And anything short of being free of kind of that mental enslavement seems to be like an inadequate solution, right?
1: Yeah, the problem that I found with these abstinence-based approaches, though, was that the abstinence didn't make the obsession go away. I might not be drinking, but even in periods of sobriety, I was still thinking about drinking. So I was still in that alcoholic prison.
0: Okay, got it. Now, you know, I'm about to have you tell us the story of how you discovered a different method, the one that actually ended up helping you. But I have to say that part of me is when I read the book and I'm thinking about this moment, like I get this cinematic view in my head of like you're reading this magazine and you're like down in the dumps and there's no other option and the camera just like slowly pans in on you and your eyes go wide and you're like, this is it. But what was the moment really like?
1: I think I was sitting at my desk at work, scrolling on the internet, probably Googling how to get sober without AA. But the article you're talking about, it was in The Atlantic in 2015. It was called The Irrationality of Alcoholics Anonymous, and it was by a writer named Gabrielle Glosser. And she had written a book about women and drinking, and she's a critic of AA. And so that article was, a lot of it was about her criticisms of AA, but there was this passage in it about something completely different, a protocol I had never heard before. It was called the Sinclair Method. She said it was developed in Finland. She had gone to Finland to meet John David Sinclair. He's the guy who developed this. And the thing that was so appealing about this to me in that moment was that she wrote that under this protocol, under this method, you don't actually have to quit drinking.
0: Mm. That was kind of like a revelation.
1: That sounded awesome. Like, my problem is alcohol, but I don't have to quit drinking alcohol to address my problem. In some ways it sounded too good to be true. But at the time I also was really desperate for a solution that would free me from this mental obsession, but also allow me to keep drinking.
0: Mm. We put the notice out to On Point listeners that we'd be talking to you about, people who struggle with alcohol addiction. And we wanted folks' stories, and we got so, so many. I mean, this may be like one of the top, sort of listener input getters for us. Mm-hmm. And for everybody who shared their story, by the way, I just want to say thank you, because you really trust us with treating your stories with care and respect. And so let me just share one with you, because it might strike a very familiar chord, Katie. This is Emily from Salt Lake City, who started drinking when she was 15. She's 46 now.
5: Alcoholism runs on both sides of my family, and I struggled with binge drinking for years. I first learned about naltrexone when it was prescribed to my father for his opioid addiction. I've been taking it for 5 years now, and it's completely changed how my body handles alcohol. It takes away the euphoric feeling when I'm drinking, the part that makes me crave more and more. I finally feel like I'm in control when I drink, not the alcohol, and it's made a huge difference in my life. I really feel naltrexone isn't used enough as treatment for alcohol use disorder.
0: So that's Emily in Salt Lake City, and she says this word, naltrexone. What is it, Katie?
1: So naltrexone is a drug, a medication, and it was, as she mentions, it was it's used for opioid use disorder. It was developed in the 1960s initially to treat heroin and morphine addiction. It later became FDA approved for the treatment of alcohol use disorder. So it's been FDA approved for that for over 30 years. This isn't actually a new drug. It's a cheap generic. Almost any doctor in America could prescribe this drug, I believe. And it works like this. So because it's an opioid blocker, our brain's natural opioids are endorphins. Everybody knows that term. And when you take this drug, it blocks the endorphin rush that your brain gets from alcohol. And everybody, I didn't realize this until I started working on the book, but everybody sort of has a different experience with alcohol. But for me, when I drink alcohol, I get high, like energized. For some people, there's a sedating effect, but for me, it was very energetic, almost like doing a little bit of, like having a little bit of caffeine. You know, I didn't drink to sort of chill out. I drank to get ramped up. Naltrexone dulls that. There are various different ways to prescribe it, but the Sinclair method, which is what I did, it's very specific. You take this drug, naltrexone, or there are other opioid blockers. There's one called nalfamine, but typically it's naltrexone. Then you wait an hour, at least an hour, which is how long it takes to metabolize, and then you drink as normally. And when you do that, and this doesn't
0: as
1: work
0: normally
1: for
0: what you were then?
1: Yes.
0: Okay, so that might be a lot.
1: Well, so the idea is that if you're not getting the pleasurable effects from alcohol, if you're not getting that endorphin rush, you will drink less.
0: Mm. Did that happen to you?
1: Yes. And it took time to get there. The first time I did it, I drank, I think, 5 or 6 beers, which was my drink of choice, sort of terrible American lager. I really liked PBR and hams, like the cheaper, the better. And so at first, you know, I was still in the habit. I still emotionally craved that high. And so it took time. And there were spikes and valleys over the course of the treatment. But over time, I gradually started drinking less per session. And I started incorporating more alcohol-free days into my week. And this is a really key part of the Sinclair method. You only take naltrexone in anticipation of drinking. So if you're not going to drink, you do not take naltrexone. And so on alcohol-free days, that leaves your opioid receptors, these, you know, which are integral to this endorphin dump, it leaves them open, unblocked, and you try to fill your days with things that will create sort of a natural high, this natural endorphin rush. And this is a way of basically retraining your brain to not expect pleasure from alcohol and to expect pleasure from other things.
0: So were you doing this like under supervision? Like, did you have to check in with a doctor? Or was it kind of like they gave you the prescription and you were trusted to do it on your own?
1: I initially, after I read that article in The Atlantic, the Gabrielle Glasser article, I took the article to my doctor and I got a prescription for naltrexone. My doctor had never heard of the Sinclair method, mm-hmm. but she was happy to prescribe naltrexone to me. It's a very commonly prescribed drug. It's prescribed for a bunch of other things as well, autoimmune disorders and things like that. So she gave me this prescription. And the first time I took it, I went home. And I took it, I bought a beer on the way home, took this drug and just had really terrible side effects.
0: Yeah.
1: So nausea, headache, I felt depressed. I just felt terrible. And so I was like, all right, well, it's not going to work. You know, I had been so hopeful that this miracle drug, it sounded like a miracle drug from the article, that this would be the solution to my problem. But after that first time, it was just really clear that it wasn't for me. So that was years ago. And then during the pandemic, my drinking got worse. Mm-hmm. My wife is a nurse, so she was, you know, she was working a lot. I'm a podcaster, so I was working very little. I was at home, you know, by myself.
0: You're not supposed to make me laugh in the middle of a serious conversation.
1: I mean, I wasn't working for NPR. It was a podcast. So I was at home by myself. You know, it was summer of 2020, spending a lot of time scrolling on my phone, sort of watching the world burn. And I drank in secret. I drank daily or every time my wife left the house. I drank problematically. I was going on these sort of mini benders by myself in secret. And after, you know, a year of this, it just got to a point where I was sick. I was waking up every morning at 3 a.m. every morning, sort of sweat pouring off of my body. I felt I was, you know, so much shame, so much guilt about lying to my wife about this. And at that point, I knew I needed to do something. So I called Hazelden Betty Ford, which is, you know, the biggest rehab conglomerate in the country. And they told me that what I needed to do was go to Minnesota. I live in Washington State, but they told me I needed to go to Minnesota and do 28 days of inpatient rehab. And this was going to cost tens of thousands of dollars. And then after that, they told me I needed to do 3 months of intensive outpatient. And that was going to be 90 minutes in a ferry ride from my house. So this was going to completely take over my life. And I also thought, you know, if I go to Minnesota for 30 days, my wife is going to notice. You know, she's going to find out that something's going on. So there was no appeal for this. And we're not talking about like like Promises Malibu. This was in Minnesota. So there was, I really did not want to do this. Plus I was a podcaster. I wasn't like a first responder, but I did have a podcast to do, and they don't let you, I don't think they let you podcast from rehab. So I just really didn't want to do that. I had done some AA Zoom meetings, but again, it just wasn't, wasn't helpful for me. It didn't address that obsession and the physical cravings for alcohol, but I still had that prescription bottle that, from years before when I had taken naltrexone.
0: Yeah.
1: Right. So I just got that out of my hiding place. And I decided I was going to try the Sinclair method one more time. And if it didn't work, I was going to come clean. I would fess up, tell my family what was going on and go to Minnesota. But I needed to try one more thing before that.
0: Hmm. Well, Katie, in a few minutes, I want to actually hear sort of then what happened. But now's the time, because I've got all these like scientific questions, to bring in Joseph Volpicelli, who is the medical director and founder of the Volpicelli Addiction Treatment Center and the Institute of Addiction Medicine. He also conducted the first clinical trial showing that naltrexone is effective in treating alcohol use disorder. And that eventually led to the FDA's approval of the drug for use in treating alcohol dependence in 1994. Joe, welcome to On Point.
6: Thank you. Thank you for having me.
0: So can you describe just in a little bit more detail what the Sinclair method is overall?
6: Yeah. So the Sinclair method is a strategy where you take naltrexone an hour or two before drinking. Mm-hmm. And what you find is that when you drink after having taken naltrexone, it seems to block the cycle where one drink creates the need for the next drink. So people typically drink less. And over time, it gets less and less as the reward from drinking diminishes. The obsession, as Katie says, begins to dissipate, and a person feels less compulsion to continue drinking. Yeah. And for some people, it turns into a pattern where they continue to drink, but they drink at very moderate levels, and some people just decide it's not worth drinking at all.
0: So the reason why I'm asking is because obviously we have come to a point in addiction treatment where it is not unusual at all to bring in medication to treat other forms of addiction. I mean, opioid addiction is one of them. But I mean, to Katie's point, she was like reading a magazine article and never heard of this applied to alcohol use disorder. Why do you think it's not as well known for alcoholism?
6: Yes, it's an interesting story. So it was actually approved in 1994 and marketed in 1995. And at the time, we thought we had a penicillin moment, that naltrexone was really going to change the field and it would be used widely. But it didn't. You know, the naltrexone just stayed on shelves and wasn't being used. And I think a part of the reason for that is that the whole model of addiction at that time was that the only way to get better was to completely abstain from drinking. And the way to do it is to go to AA meetings or something like that. And I think the notion was that addiction fundamentally is a spiritual disease. And mm-hmm. the way to get better is to connect with some higher power. So the idea of using a medicine to recover didn't fit neatly with that particular model.
0: Yeah. In fact, we'll hear from some listeners later who talked about the importance of the spiritual component in AA and why AA has worked for them. But Katie, let me turn back to you. Did you, again, and as you sought out help, was there also this kind of culture of, well, you know, the problem is actually you. You're not strong enough to just go cold turkey, et cetera, that kind of thing that you had to navigate through?
1: Yeah, I don't know that anybody told me that directly, but that was the message that I absorbed from going to AA meetings and from the culture. And AA is an incredibly impressive program. You know, it's all over the world. It's free. The fact that anybody in America or all over the world can walk into a church basement and get this peer support is truly incredible. It has saved millions of lives. But yeah, the messages that I was receiving in those meetings were, you know, if you just work the steps, if you just try hard enough, this will work for you. Mm. And it just didn't.
0: Well, Katie Herzog and Joseph Volpicelli, hang on for just a second. We'll be right back. This is On Point.
2: 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And we're glad you're here for On Point. And coming up at 9 on Reveal, what happens when no one answers the most urgent phone call of your life? Later on Reveal, the broken promise of 911. That's coming up at 9 o'clock right here on WNYC. At 10, it's Q from the CBC. At 11 o'clock, it's New Sounds with John Schaefer. And tonight we'll be celebrating the centenary, the 100th anniversary of the birth of Miles Davis. So we're going to hear Miles, of course, and all of the artists that Miles has influenced. So that's coming up. It's all part of our Tuesday evening lineup here on WNYC. Mostly cloudy skies for tomorrow, high getting up to around 84. We're partly sunny, a little bit less humid for Thursday with a high near 76. Rounding out the week on Friday, a mix of sun and clouds with a high of 76. Mostly sunny on Saturday with a high of 70. 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
0: You're back with On Point. I'm Meghna Chakrabarty, and Katie Herzog is with us today. She is author of the new book, Drink Your Way Sober, the science-based method to break free from alcohol. She's also the co-host of the podcast Blocked and Reported. And Joseph Volpicelli is with us as well. He's medical director and founder of the Volpicelli Addiction Treatment Center, and he conducted one of the first clinical trials showing that naltrexone is effective in treating alcohol use disorder. Now, Joseph, I have a couple more questions in terms of the naltrexone and the Sinclair method in general. Can you tell me more about why you think that Sinclair, even though it was that naltrexone, even though it was approved for use against alcoholism in the 90s, you said, I mean, was it really something as simple as just cultural presumptions about alcohol use disorder that kept it from being more widely used? I mean, when you described it in the previous segment, it kind of sounds incredible.
6: I think we didn't do a very good job of describing how naltrexone works, to be honest with you. I gave many presentations to doctors and healthcare professionals, and I presented beautiful graphs that showed reductions in relapse rates, but I think people really didn't appreciate it. And I can remember examples of stories where I sat down with patients who were taking naltrexone, and what they told me was a remarkable story, that they would go into a bar and someone would, you know, reflexively serve them a beer or two, and they'd have a sip and they would leave the beer at the bar. And that's something that they never did before, that the craving just went away, that even after they had a sip or two, it didn't lead to more drinking. And I think we didn't do a very good job of sort of describing how naltrexone can break that obsession to want to drink.
0: Yeah.
6: So I believe that the medical community didn't really understand how it works. We didn't do a very good job of describing the story of how it works. And to be fair, people in the addiction treatment community often come from a history where they recovered using tools like AA, and that's what they were familiar with, and that's what they applied.
0: Yeah. The other thing is, and you know, listening to Katie's story, that she came back to naltrexone because it was in her medicine cabinet and she was desperate to try something. Embedded in that, in the Sinclair method, and Joe, correct me if I'm wrong, but that this is something that once a person gets the prescription, they're kind of doing on their own. I'm not hearing kind of a formal a framework of assistance or support around that, which is really, really different from other models. I mean, AA, of course, being the standout one where you know, you have a buddy, or when you're when you're in treatment, you have medical supervision. I mean, are those formalized things part of the Sinclair method or not? And if they're not, could that also be one of the things that made it become less widely known?
6: No, I think you're exactly right that when naltrexone first came out and people were using the Sinclair method, they were basically doing it on their own and there weren't formal communities set up. Now, fortunately, that has changed. People like Katie Lane and Karen Dion have set up communities that people can join where they can discuss their experiences using naltrexone and compare notes and how to deal with side effects and what if you're struggling and not making progress, things that you can do. And so that's changing now. So that's really encouraging. The other thing I want to say is that sometimes doctors get a bad rap about not promoting the Sinclair method, but it's important to understand that when naltrexone was approved by the FDA in 1994, it was approved looking at data in which naltrexone was used to prevent relapse to drinking. Mm. At the time, the FDA used as their outcome measure that the medicine reduced relapse rates, not that it reduced drinking. And so that's the indication. So when doctors talk to patients about using the Sinclair method, they're not using it by the strict FDA guidelines.
0: Katie, do you want to jump in here? What do you think?
1: Yeah, so what Joe is saying here is that let me interpret the good doctor for you. So when
6: Thank
1: most
6: you.
1: People go when most people go to their doctor and they say I have a drinking problem, and if their doctor knows that naltrexone is a first line treatment for alcohol use disorder, which is increasing, in general, they're not going to prescribe or recommend the Sinclair method. They'll recommend taking it daily. And that can be effective. This is something I didn't realize when I started writing the book. I thought there's one right way to do this, and that's the Sinclair method. That's wrong. Daily use can work for some people. It cuts cravings. But typically, doctors don't know about the Sinclair method. And even if they do, you know, imagine that you're a doctor. Giving someone permission to drink is going to be kind of tough, right? Because not just because it's against everything that you've been taught against about addiction, but also there are potential legal liabilities here. So if you tell someone, yes, it's okay, take this pill and then drink, and that person goes and kills someone in a car, are you going to be legally liable for it? I think that's an open question. And so there are all of these sort of cultural and institutional forces, and this isn't a conspiracy, it's just how things are, that I think have prevented the Sinclair method from being more well-known. Another one is medical training. So unless you're a specialist, someone like Joe, most doctors until recently were getting very little training on how to treat alcohol use disorder, which is, when you think about it, I mean, this is a problem that kills 178,000 Americans every year. Alcohol is incredibly destructive. The court system, the medical system, families, alcohol is implicated in half of murders, domestic violence. I love to have a good time. I'm not suggesting that everybody should be teetotal, but alcohol is an incredibly destructive substance. And yet, until very recently, the training that most frontline doctors, so general practitioners, ER doctors, family doctors were getting, maybe they would attend one AA session during their medical school. It just wasn't taught. This is changing now, in part because of the opioid crisis. Things like harm reduction, medication-assisted treatments are now being incorporated into basically every medical student's psych rotation. So this is changing. But for decades, doctors just weren't taught about it.
0: Yeah, no, that's a good point. And sort of medical education and medical culture play a big role here. I want to get back to our listeners because really they just sent us some really smart and insightful comments. This is McGregor from Minneapolis, Minnesota. And again, Katie, like you, he struggled for decades. Nothing seemed to help him quit until naltrexone.
10: What I discovered is a number of years ago now is the Sinclair method. It was an absolute miracle. In a course of months, it completely removed the problem altogether. I go to no meetings. I go to nothing. I don't think about alcohol. I don't drink. And frankly, don't care. The reason it's not widely known, I do believe, is the recovery industry. It's very profitable, and there's really no reason to prescribe a commonly available medication that's on the open market.
0: Joe, I'm wondering if you could respond to that when McGregor talks about the recovery industry.
6: Yeah, some people believe that there's a motivation not to use something that helps people sort of recover where they don't need to keep coming back into treatment. But I think that's not necessarily the case. I think that mostly the problem is an issue of ignorance, that people really don't know how the medicine works and how effective it can be. And there's also a lot of myths surrounding naltrexone. I remember when we first tried to tell people about naltrexone, they were concerned about that it caused problems with liver enzymes, or the medicine was too expensive, or it didn't really work very well for people. And I think as people are getting more experience with it, they can see that those myths don't really hold up, that it is very effective for many people when it's used correctly, and the liver enzyme problems are not really a big deal.
0: Yeah, so let me jump in here because you just said something that we should clarify. It works for many people, but not everyone. And I mean, it is not a miracle drug for all people struggling with alcohol. I mean, we got some calls from folks who didn't have as much good fortune as Katie did. This is Jeff from Portland, Oregon.
11: About a year ago, I tried naltrexone, and it did not really work for me. Kind of made me nauseous when I got used to it. It just didn't really do anything. It was pretty easy to push through any kind of physical sort of issues I had. But I'm kind of week to week, month to month with alcohol. I try to, I just try to monitor myself. But it's hard, very hard.
0: Katie, this is the same thing that happened to you the first time you tried it, right? Like you did have some side effects.
1: I did, and not everybody gets side effects. And so there are different ways to deal with that. So between the first time I took naltrexone and during COVID when I decided to commit to it, the thing that changed for me was that I spent that time, or some of that time, arming myself with information. So this is one of the rare cases where oftentimes people can get better information on a medication from Facebook than from their own doctors. This is not something I would typically advocate for, but there are Facebook groups, there are Reddit groups, there are YouTube communities, and there are coaches who specialize in naltrexone and the Sinclair method. And I spent a lot of time in those communities trying to figure out how to deal with things like side effects. And it's pretty simple. So for me, I started out at the typical dose is 50 milligrams. I started out the second time at 12 and a half. I took it with a full meal and a full glass of water. Some people take Zofran, the anti-nausea medication. Some people microdose it for a couple days in anticipation of higher doses. So just taking sort of a sliver of a pill, or taking 150 milliliter or 150 milligram pill, dropping it in 50 milliliters of distilled water, and then putting a little bit of it on your tongue. That for some people, that helps the body get used to it. And some people just really have no side effects at all. But this can be a barrier.
0: Yeah. Joe, just quickly, do we know for about how many people it does work in terms of reducing those cravings, and for how many people just don't respond in the same way?
6: Yeah, so it's often reported that about 78-80% of people get better on naltrexone using the Sinclair method. Now, actually, I just did a survey of about 200 people who are using the Sinclair method, and I asked, if you got better or not. And it's true, about 80% of people had at least some improvement using the Sinclair method, but about half had sort of a dramatic effect where it really reduced their craving. So there's about half that get dramatic effects, about 30% that get modest effects, and about 20% that don't seem to get better using naltrexone.
0: Yeah, that is an astounding number. I just have to say that. But in the last few minutes that we have, Joe and Katie, I want to give voice to a lot of people who called in and said they have concerns that people who are struggling with alcohol addiction might think, oh, well, the solution is in a pill, because they assert that the reasons why people became addicted in the first place aren't just biochemical, but that the alcohol was serving a purpose in their lives more broadly. So let's have a listen to what some of these folks say. This is Gershon from Providence, Rhode Island.
12: I truly support whatever means someone is able to get sober by, but I think it's also important to realize that alcohol addiction, which is the one I'm familiar with, 31 years sober, is not just the physical addiction. It has a spiritual and an emotional component. And any solution that doesn't address all three at some point, at least in my 30 years of experience, has proved not to be able to sustain the course.
0: So that's Gershon in Providence, Rhode Island. And here's Alice in Puyallup, Washington. She's been sober for 16 years and does credit AA for her success.
13: In particular, I want to talk about the idea that we can take a pill and solve our problem. The medication that has been developed recently may be really good to help people get started initially, but it is not the final answer for them. There are other ways, you know, they need to learn how to handle their life. And that's really what AA does for you.
0: Katie, we also had other callers who said what AA did for me was help me realize my character imperfections. And the drug wouldn't have done that. And so without that self-realization, they don't think they would have been able to stay sober for, well, you know, all the way until today. Mm-hmm. What do you think?
1: I think that this is a very common and unfortunately sort of pernicious myth that everybody who develops a drinking problem or some other addiction has some spiritual deficit within them, some sort of hole that needs to be filled, or has trauma or some sort of, you know, depression or anxiety, that there's a reason that they start drinking. Nobody says that about smoking, for instance. We know that nicotine is highly addictive and also highly deadly. And nobody assumes that if you start smoking and you get addicted to nicotine, that it's because you have some sort of spiritual deficit. But alcohol, for some reason, I know the reason. It's because this comes from the teachings of AA. And again, I think AA is a fantastic program, but I don't think that experience is universal. I don't think that I had a spiritual deficit that led me to start drinking. I had other risk factors. So genetic history, I started drinking really young and I drank a lot. Those are three risk factors. I believe that I drank myself into addiction. It started out being fun and then gradually it wasn't fun anymore and it became a necessity.
0: Yeah.
1: And when I eliminated alcohol from my life, you know, my life did get better in all sorts of ways, because when you don't have that obsession, that compulsion in your head, you are able to address other things in life. Addiction is not a monolithic experience. And I don't question that for these people, this was really effective and that spiritual component was necessary. I just don't think that it's necessary for everyone. And I think that for people who do need that, or who maybe need to make amends to family and friends that they've hurt, things like this. If you have that monkey off your back, it is easier to address those other problems later on.
0: Uh-huh. Well, Katie Herzog, her new book is Drink Your Way Sober, The Science-Based Method to Break Free from Alcohol. Katie, thank you so much for being with us.
1: Thank you for having me.
0: And Joe Volpicelli, medical director and founder of the Volpicelli Addiction Treatment Center. Joe, thank you so very much for joining us.
6: Thank you.
0: I'm Meghna Chakrabarty. This is On Point.

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2: Back in the 70s, Howie Mandel was an awkward kid from Toronto who got up on stage with nothing prepared, put a glove on his head like a rubber glove, and inflated it. 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
4: 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The polls are now closed in Texas as voters choose their Republican nominee for the Senate. Will it be the incumbent, John Cornyn, or the Trump-endorsed Ken Paxton? Tomorrow on Morning Edition, we'll hear results and analysis of this consequential primary, which also could indicate the future direction of the Republican Party. That's tomorrow on Morning Edition, starting at 5 a.m. here on WNYC. Mostly cloudy skies tomorrow with a high of 84. On Thursday, partly sunny, a little bit less humid, with a high of 76. It's 9 o'clock.
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0: From the Center for Investigative Reporting and PRX, this is Reveal. I'm Al Ledson. People are supposed to call 911 when they're in crisis, but not all the calls are getting through.
1: I called 911 and I was on hold for 8 minutes.
2: I'm like, you call 911, I'll call 911. 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
3: Okay, this is ridiculous.
0: Meanwhile, 911 dispatchers are working mandatory overtime to answer all the calls coming in and still falling behind.
4: People burn out and people leave, which causes greater vacancy, which means the people that are left have higher rates of trauma and PTSD.
0: Today on Reveal, the broken promise of 911. But first, this news.
5: Live from NPR News in Washington, I'm Ryland Barton. Texas Republicans have selected Attorney General Ken Paxton to be their nominee for this year's U.S. Senate race over four-term incumbent John Cornyn. That's according to a race call from the Associated Press. The election brings to a close a bitter and expensive primary. President Trump endorsed Paxton. It was Trump's latest effort to rid the Republican leaders he views as less devoted to him. Paxton has fended off criminal indictments, whistleblower allegations, and an impeachment by the Texas House. He was acquitted in the Texas Senate. He'll face Democrat James Tallarico in November. Iran says it has shot down a U.S. drone after the U.S. targeted Iranian Navy boats. That comes as Iran and the U.S. are negotiating a deal to reopen the Strait of Hormuz and enter nuclear talks. NPR's Daniel Estrin reports.
6: Secretary of State Marco Rubio said a deal could be days away, but it's unclear how the latest military escalation will affect efforts to reach a deal. Iran said at least four naval officers were killed in the U.S. attacks. The U.S. says it was targeting boats laying mines. And Iran reported explosions around a city on the Strait of Hormuz. That's the strategic waterway crucial to the world's oil and gas supplies that the U.S. wants Iran to reopen. Israel's opposition leader Yair Lapid called the Iran deal being negotiated bad. He argued it would be a matter of time before another war erupts between Israel and Iran. Daniel Estrin, NPR News, Tel Aviv.
5: President Trump is more than doubling the amount of refugees that can be admitted to the U.S. But as NPR's Meg Anderson reports, the increase in the refugee cap only applies to Afrikaners, an almost entirely white ethnic group in South Africa.
7: In the memo, the president says the change is due to, quote, the incitement of racially motivated violence on the part of the government of South Africa. He then increased the refugee ceiling by 10,000. That increase comes after Trump decreased the refugee cap last fall to just 7,500 for the year, the lowest number since the U.S. refugee program was established in 1980. The Trump administration has long set its sights on easing the refugee process for white South Africans while restricting it for people from other countries. In a statement, the International Rescue Committee, a humanitarian nonprofit, said the Trump administration's decision, quote, excludes many of the world's most vulnerable from access to protection. Meg Anderson, NPR News.
5: Two-thirds of Americans say they are cutting back on spending as prices rise due to the Iran war. The national average price for a gallon of regular gas has soared from $2.98 at the end of February to $4.49 now. In California, it's $6.11. Americans have soured on President Trump's economic policies, polls show, potentially creating problems for Republicans heading into midterm elections. This is NPR News. Brazilian Senator Flavio Bolsonaro is in Washington leaning on his disgraced father's connection with former President Trump. The elder Bolsonaro, Jair, is in prison. He was convicted of attempting a coup after losing the 2022 election. Flavio is trying to bolster his presidential bid after receiving millions of dollars from a disgraced banker. Bolsonaro denies wrongdoing, claiming the money was for a movie about his father. In New York City, a revival of Andrew Lloyd Webber's musical Evita has found a Broadway home. The production starring Rachel Zegler will open in March, Jeff London reports.
8: Jamie Lloyd's minimalist production, which played a sold-out run at London's Palladium, will start performances at the end of February next year in New York.
9: Start quality.
8: Rachel Zegler, who won an Olivier playing Eva Peron, will reprise the role here, though not at all performances. Evita will begin its run at the Winter Garden following a fall engagement of Lloyd's production of Shakespeare's Much Ado About Nothing, another London hit, starring Tom Hiddleston and Hayley Atwell. For NPR News, I'm Jeff London in New York.
5: The Scripps National Spelling Bee runs through Thursday this week. This year's is the 98th edition. 30 of the past 36 champions have come from families of Indian heritage. The champion of the bee receives more than $50,000 in CASH and prizes. 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
0: From the Center for Investigative Reporting and PRX, this is Reveal. I'm Al Letson. A few years ago, reporter Byer Duncan was out for a run in his neighborhood in Oakland, California, when he noticed smoke coming from the side of the road.
9: I think I could immediately smell, like a smoky smell. I round a corner and all of a sudden I see this giant plume of smoke.
0: It's an enormous brush fire going up the edge of the highway embankment. And it's growing, getting closer to homes and a gas station.
9: And the flames were shooting way up into the air, probably 30 or 40 feet up into the air. And the fire was spreading really, really fast. And you know when you see something like that and first responders aren't there yet? You're catching it not too long into when it started. And so because it was that big, I was pretty freaked out.
0: So Byard does what a lot of people would do. He calls 911.
9: And I get what I recall being sort of like an automated recording that essentially says, nobody can pick up the phone right now, so please hold.
0: Every second on hold feels like a minute.
9: Like most people, I had called 911 probably a handful of times for different emergencies here and there. But never in my life had I ever basically gotten the response of like, sorry, you can't get through. You got to wait. And I thought that was wild.
0: Eventually, Byard gets through. The dispatcher tells him multiple people have called about the fire and help is on the way.
9: I think we think of 911 culturally as a promise to the public. You know, if you call in your moment of need, somebody's going to pick up and they're going to pick up quickly and they're going to send help as quickly as they can. And so to call this number and get a hold message essentially was flabbergasting to me. I didn't even know this sort of thing could happen. And so I felt a combination of panic and outrage, I guess.
0: That experience got Byard thinking. How widespread is this? Are a lot of people calling 911 and ending up on hold? The national standard is 15 seconds. 90% of emergency calls are supposed to be answered in that time. There's no federal agency that oversees the thousands of dispatch centers across the country, but that 15-second answer time has widely been adopted, and the city of Oakland has fallen short for years. Today, in partnership with Type Investigations, we're looking at the country's 911 system, the people behind the phones, and why 911 is often less reliable than we'd like to think. Byard starts in his own backyard.
9: In the months since I started reporting, I'd heard a lot of stories about people getting stuck on hold with 911. It's been kind of like finding hay in a haystack. I wanted to know, could the issue really be as common as it seems here? So, as a sort of non-scientific test, I decided to go out around where I live, in the Laurel District.
10: I am on my front porch about to

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1: I was on hold for 2 to 3 minutes before I actually spoke to someone that day.
2: Then I head a few doors down to the martial arts studio.
3: They didn't have a gun or anything, but they did have a crowbar and a knife, and I ended up punching one of the guys out.
2: This is Gus Lisama. He's an instructor here, and he tells me about the time he was attacked by two guys on his way to work.
3: It was a couple blocks away from my house. You know, it's kind of like a bad area. Put them both together. Jack on hook, right roundhouse, cross across, left roundhouse. Multitasking. A car pulled up right next to me, and a couple guys came out, and I didn't really think about it until they tried to grab my bag. As soon as I got away from them, they took off. I automatically called 911, was put on hold, and it took about 20 minutes before they finally contacted me.
2: Next, to the bakery, where I meet the owner, Charles Farrier.
4: I called 911 to try to explain to them that my car was missing, and they had me on hold for like at least 20 minutes. And I was like, okay, this is ridiculous.
2: After my walk around the neighborhood, it felt like a crisis was coming into focus. But I still wanted a clearer picture. So I posted on the Oakland subreddit with the headline, "Long wait time with 911 here in Oakland." Over a couple days, the post got dozens of comments. Some people wrote about long wait times for police to get to them. But to be clear, what I'm looking into is a few steps before that. Call answer times, the first step, when you're waiting on hold for a dispatcher to just pick up the phone. More than 30 of the comments on my Reddit post were stories like that, of being put on hold in some pretty alarming situations. One commenter claimed they couldn't get through for 15 minutes after they saw someone throw a Molotov cocktail at a children's center. Another said they were left waiting on hold when they saw someone in a wheelchair weaving in and out of highway traffic. I wasn't able to verify all of these stories with public records, but I did reach out to a bunch of the commenters, and that led me to one home near Oakland's West Side.
5: Hey, how are you?
6: How are you?
5: Good. Thanks for making some time to chat with me here.
2: Caitlin Ditta saw my post on Reddit and responded with her own experience. She's in her mid-30s, and she's lived in Oakland for the past decade.
6: I'm a therapist in a high school. I work for a nonprofit doing mental health therapy with teens. I really like it.
2: Caitlin's 911 call happened back in 2023, just a few weeks after she'd had her first baby. She had a pretty serious hemorrhage right after the birth, and the heavy blood loss required immediate attention.
6: But in that moment, I felt taken care of and like I was in good hands and it was okay.
2: She was treated at the hospital, and she was able to go home a few days later. But the doctors warned her it could happen again. And if it did, she needed to get to the hospital immediately.
6: Having the baby kind of like overshadowed all of the stress in that moment. It was just kind of like an interesting thing that happened during my birth that happens to a lot of people. And we came home from the hospital. Everything was feeling really normal.
2: A couple weeks later, on the 4th of July, Caitlin is just getting home from a barbecue with her family.
6: I was sitting on the couch right there, and suddenly I just felt like a rush of something coming out of me. I just remember thinking, like, please don't be blood, please don't be blood. Like, I was just hoping it was something else.
2: It wasn't. She runs to the bathroom and yells for her husband.
6: I'm like, you call 911, I'll call 911. And we're both calling. And I remember at one point having, like, both phones in my hand. No one was picking up, so I think I kept, like, hanging up and calling back, hoping I would get through to someone. I was like, where are the people who are supposed to pick up? Like, where are they?
2: Postpartum hemorrhages like Caitlin's can be fatal. It's critical to act fast. Eventually, her husband gets through.
6: Felt like every second counted because there was blood pouring out of me.
2: Firefighters get there first. They stay with Caitlin and her husband until an ambulance arrives to take them to the hospital. Meanwhile, 911 operators start calling Caitlin's phone back.
7: You've reached Caitlin Ditta. I can't take your call right now.
2: When she doesn't answer, they leave a message.

0: Hi, this is 911. Someone called and hung up. If you have an emergency, call back at 777.
1: Caitlin was ultimately taken into emergency surgery and had to stay in the hospital for a few days. She ended up okay. But today, when she thinks about what happened to her, she can't help but wonder about other situations where seconds on hold could have way bigger consequences.
2: What if someone has a heart attack? I don't know. I'm sure there are stories of people who were in a life or death situation and those seconds could have saved their life. I think about it all the time.
1: She's right to think about it that way. Getting CPR quickly can double or even triple someone's chances of surviving after cardiac arrest. There have been stories like Caitlin's unfolding in Oakland for years. The city has been one of the slowest in California, consistently reporting long 911 hold times. For 11 out of the past 12 years, it's fallen short of the 15-second national standard.
2: It just illuminates a glaring difference in where you live, the care that you will get or response you will get from 911, which sucks because I like where I live.
1: A lot of Oaklanders accept that this is just the reality of our city. Yet every few years, something happens that makes the problem impossible to ignore.
0: Oakland emergency number 19.
3: Hi, 6th and Jefferson. A police officer just got stabbed by a homeless person.
1: In 2019, police officer Danny Chor was leaving work when he saw someone in the Oakland PD parking lot. When he approached her, she attacked him with a knife, stabbing him several times.
4: The profusely bleeding officer used his cell phone to call 911, and his repeated calls failed to connect.
1: Both Officer Chor and another bystander called 911 and couldn't get through. Ultimately, Officer Chor was taken to the hospital, where he got life-saving care. But his experience was highlighted in one of several recent grand jury reports and audits, all looking at the problems with Oakland's 911 system. In 2023, things got so bad that California threatened to withhold state funding from the city's dispatch center. And year after year, these reports point to the same issues. There are simply not enough dispatchers to field calls fast enough. And the hiring process for new dispatchers has been too slow. Nearly a full third of Oakland 911 callers in 2024 waited more than a minute for an answer.
5: I have people coming up to me, they're like, oh, wait, you're a city council member, right? Oh, my gosh, can you do something about the 911 system? And this might be at a party at 10 o'clock on a Friday night. And these are the kinds of things that everyday residents want to communicate to their elected leaders.
1: That's my Oakland city council member, Janani Ramachandran. She represents District 4, a few miles east of downtown. Like many Oaklanders, she has her own personal experience with waiting on hold during an emergency.
5: I called 911 kind of in the first few months of my term in 23 to report an accident that had occurred right in front of where I was driving, and I was on hold for 8 minutes.
1: That's like listening to the entirety of Led Zeppelin's Stairway to Heaven from start to finish. Anyway, after taking office in 2023, Ramachandran began hearing from people in her district that they were applying for dispatcher jobs and not getting a response.
5: Oakland residents, incredibly qualified people that I knew, were applying to these jobs and not getting a response, which is why my first year on council, this was something I took on and did a deeper dive than any other issue.
1: Ramachandran got the records, and what she found shocked her. The city had ignored a year's worth of applicants.
5: Between April 2022 and April 2023, there were 1,000 applications sent in for this job of 911 dispatcher. Zero of those 1,000 applicants were ever contacted. For a whole year, and you could apply on our website to the 911 dispatcher job, but that went into a black hole, and no one from the HR department that's supposed to process those applications ever did their job. And I'm told that it was a human error.
1: That same year, about half of 911 callers in Oakland had to wait longer than 15 seconds, sometimes much longer. Oakland's HR department eventually admitted to the error and made internal changes so it wouldn't happen again. The city has since streamlined its recruitment and hiring process to make sure every open job gets filled. I reached out to Oakland Police and Human Resources about all of this. They didn't respond to my questions. To be honest, before I started reporting on this, I hadn't really thought about what an overwhelmed dispatch center looks like. So I paid a visit to Oakland's 911 center.
6: Okay, nice to meet you.
7: I'm Gina. Gina. I'm manager.
1: The center is in a low-slung concrete building out by the airport. There, I meet Gina Chang, the communications manager. She's responsible for the center's day-to-day operations, its procedures, budget, and more. She guides me through a maze of cubicles where dispatchers around us speak into headsets and toggle between big video screens.
8: In the complaint unit where the 911 calls come in, this is where the triaging happens. This is where the interviews, the pertinent questions are asked.
1: Gina's from Oakland and has worked in dispatch for more than 15 years. She's been here for all of the center's recent ups and downs. And she's the perfect person to explain what's going on the other side of the phone. When we sit together in the conference room, I start out with some questions about Ramachandran's key issues, staffing and hiring.
6: Are you able to fill all the positions that are open, or are there vacancies?
8: We still have vacancies. We have the support from the city to do continuous hiring, so the job is posted until all vacancies are filled.
1: So hiring is picking up. Great. But how is this affecting answer times?
6: Do you have a sense of where the answer times are now, or where they were in 2025 compared with previous years?
8: In 2024, we concluded a year at 53% of all 911 calls answered within 15 seconds.
1: Remember, the national standard is 90% of all calls answered in 15 seconds. So 53% isn't even close. Last year, they got up to 72% of calls, which is a big improvement. And new data show it's holding steady into this year. But that's still pretty far from the standard.
6: Now, as part of this reporting, I have spoken to a number of Oakland residents who have faced like delayed answer times when it comes to calling 911, and they're in situations that are obviously like emergency situations. So I'm wondering, what advice do you have for people knowing that maybe an Oakland resident's call might not get picked up immediately?
8: If you call 911, don't hang up. Don't hang up and keep calling back. That will actually extend your wait period because you go in the hang up queue and then you get a call back, and that's a, you know, manual process by a dispatcher. If you stayed on the phone, you'll be the next person to be answered.
1: On my way out of the dispatch center, I notice large projector screens. One of them has a running digital timer on it.
8: So those are our projectors. And then we have a call answering pending screen right here. You see that there's 911 call pending. Usually, due to staffing, they may hold a little longer, but we try to get them under the 15 seconds.
6: Mm-hmm. And is this one, how long is this one pending for?
8: That's a minute and 19 seconds. Right now, it's also at relief time, which is the odd hours right now. So we're doing a change in shift. So that may delay during that few minutes of shift change.
1: A minute and 19 seconds, and counting. I felt a pang of that same outrage from years ago when I was looking at that fire by the freeway and waiting on hold. Is it just us? Is this an Oakland problem? Or is this a nationwide problem? To answer that, I asked for records from the 100 largest cities in the country. And as they responded, I began to see the full picture. And it's not a pretty one.
9: Up next, Byard starts crunching the numbers and starts uncovering the signs of a 911 system that's in the throes of its own emergency.
10: When something goes wrong, we have to consider what the cost is. People can die if I don't do my job correctly, and that's not a clerical consequence.
9: That's coming up on Reveal. Don't go anywhere.
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12: 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Mostly cloudy conditions for tomorrow, high getting up to around 84. We're partly sunny, a little bit less humid for Thursday with a high of 76. 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
9: From the Center for Investigative Reporting and PRX, this is Reveal. I'm Al Letson.
15: Okay, and tell me exactly what happened. Okay, stay in the line with me. My partner's going to get the ambulance started right away. What is a good callback number for you?
9: Dane County's 911 dispatch center in Madison, Wisconsin, has a lot of your typical office features. Gray walls, drab carpeting. Much of the lighting here comes from the multiple screens in front of the 911 dispatchers. They sit clustered in cubicles with a narrow walkway cutting down the middle.
16: Kind of tight quarters. I mean, it's smaller than a lot of people think for, like, all of 911 and dispatch for Dane County.
9: Johnny Leonard has been the deputy director here for a year and a half. In a hallway leading into the dispatch area, he points to the Communication Center's logo. Under a silhouette of the State Capitol building, there's a quote, "I will answer the call."
16: Obviously a little bit of a play on words, right? We've got actual calls that are coming into the Communication Center, but it's also that someone really has to answer that call to public service and say, I know what I'm subjecting myself to, right? And our every day is somebody's worst day. Like if someone is calling here, they're probably not going through a good situation, right?
9: Dispatchers in Dane County face the same challenges as many dispatchers across the country. Stress, burnout, bureaucracy. And in a lot of places, that can lead to callers being left on hold. But not often in Dane County.
16: Answer times are very, very good for us. I believe the stats that I saw for last year, 92% of the time we answered a 911 call in 15 seconds or less.
9: For the past 5 years, its dispatchers have been able to beat the national standard, which is picking up 90% of 911 calls within 15 seconds. Reporter Byard Duncan has spent the last year learning about the failures of the nation's 911 system that leave callers waiting on hold. He talked to Dane County dispatchers to better understand what's working for them right now and why success still feels precarious. Here's Byard.
1: Staffing at the Dane County 911 Center for Johnny is always a chess match, strategizing to never be over or understaffed. But, of course, there's always something he and the dispatchers can't anticipate.
16: It can be as simple as a rollover accident on a busy street, right? If you get a well-traveled road and now with cell phones and there's a bad accident, you're going to get 10 to 20 calls all on that same incident. And that's every call taker in our center occupied on that one incident.
1: But they do what they can. Johnny says he and his team are always watching for events that will inevitably lead to higher call volumes. The weather, University of Wisconsin-Madison football games, or big music festivals. There are always at least 15 dispatchers working at peak hours, 10 when call volumes are lower. I had already learned from my reporting in Oakland that understaffing was contributing to slow answer times. Was this how Dane County was hitting the 15-second standard? Simply having enough people?
16: We are over 90% staffing, which is really, really phenomenal for this industry, unfortunately.
1: A couple months after we spoke, Johnny told me the center was actually able to get fully staffed up. He credits some creative recruiting strategies and a lot of referrals from current dispatchers. Still, understaffing is widespread in the world of 911. A recent survey of almost 1,400 dispatch professionals found that over 80% of them worked in centers that were understaffed. And Johnny says being well-staffed is never a guarantee.
16: I could get a resignation email tomorrow or someone putting in their 2-week notice. On average, it's going to take me about 8 months before I could fill that person's vacancy, from posting the recruitment to going through the hiring process to background, classroom training, on-the-job training. It's going to take a long time to actually fill that role.
1: And while Johnny or any other dispatch center is filling open positions, it's not like 911 calls are going to stop. And the more calls a center gets, the bigger the strain on dispatchers, which makes sense, right? It's a little bit like the iconic conveyor belt scene in I Love Lucy, where Lucy and Ethel fall behind while wrapping chocolates.
17: Listen, Ethel, I think this... I think we're fighting a losing game.
1: 911 calls, of course, are not a question of stuffing chocolates in your mouth. But the same dynamic holds. Throw more calls at a dispatcher, and it'll be harder for them to keep up. I wanted to see how this was playing out around the country. I knew it would be impossible to get data from the thousands of dispatch centers in the U.S. So I decided to start with the 100 largest cities, asking for their staffing levels and their call answer times from 2021 through 2025. So far, I've heard back from almost 60 cities. Their responses, like the whole system, really, are a patchwork. Some keep different data than others, which is fair since they have no national requirement to follow. But I was able to figure out some important stuff. Some cities had stellar answer times every year, like Fort Worth, Texas, Cincinnati, Ohio, and Lexington, Kentucky. Others started slow but caught up by 2025. Like Austin, Texas, Wichita, Kansas, and San Jose, California. But many were not picking up calls fast enough. I'm going to tell you about them. But first, let's start the clock with a little hold music. So, I found 23 dispatch centers coming up short of the 15-second standard in 2025. And they're in big cities like Los Angeles, Chicago, Portland, Minneapolis. By the way, that was 15 seconds of hold music. In an ideal world, a 911 call would have been picked up by now. I also wanted to know how many calls were left on hold for a minute or longer. So I added up all the calls from the cities that sent me this data for 2025. The total came out to nearly 400,000. To break that down, that means, on average, every single day last year, more than 1,000 911 callers waited on hold for at least a minute. And of course, this is only 20 cities. This is a serious, almost comical undercount. Okay, that was 60 seconds since we started playing the hold music. That amount of time can make all the difference in an emergency. One thing I heard about again and again when talking about call answer times was understaffing. It's a huge problem nationwide, and it's tied to a whole constellation of other problems. First is funding. How much any given city or county government has set aside for its 911 center, which can be tied to politics or unstable grant funding. This unpredictability, along with the trauma and emotional weight of answering emergency calls all day, it leads to burnout, which leads some dispatchers to quit. And when they do, understaffed dispatch centers turn to mandatory overtime, making the job that much harder for the dispatchers who stay.
5: It's already a high-stress job, so people burn out and people leave, which causes greater vacancy, which means the people that are left have higher rates of trauma and PTSD, and so the vicious cycle of burnout continues.
1: That's Hannah Thomas, a dispatcher I met in Madison. She's been with Dane County Center for almost 12 years, which is pretty unique. A lot of people don't even make it through the training to become a dispatcher.
5: It's one thing to take a couple of calls or do a year or two in this line of work, but how do you continue to re-traumatize yourself on purpose in a job that has so much stress and trauma? And I feel like that is a much harder skill to learn that I've had to grow to appreciate over the years compared to when I first started.
1: Well, tell me your secrets. How do you do it?
18: I certainly have had my share of ups and downs. I actually was diagnosed with PTSD several years into this job. What's really helped me is actually a couple of things. One of them is seeking mental health support. One of them is making sure that I have a life outside of the job.
1: Even though 911 dispatchers are often the public's first point of contact in an emergency, in many states, they're not considered first responders like police, EMTs, or firefighters. Instead, they're classified as administrative workers, basically secretaries. So they often don't get comparable benefits in pay, retirement, and mental health treatment. For years, one of the government's key arguments for keeping dispatchers labeled as secretaries has been that they don't administer actual care because they interact with the public over the phone. And in a way, it checks out. Dispatchers generally aren't asked to go to the scene or put themselves in physical danger. But it's serious for their mental health. A 2022 survey from the U.S. Marshals Service found that dispatchers reported suffering from substantially higher rates of anxiety, depression, PTSD, and suicidal ideation than police and firefighters. Some researchers believe this is because of the repetitive exposure they get to traumatic situations. One 911 industry group estimates that dispatchers across the country coach callers through CPR around 320,000 times a year. This is something dispatchers share with first responders. They're asked to save lives. Hannah has. And I was able to get the audio from one of the calls where she did. Heads up, it's distressing, but it ends well.
19: 911, what is the address for the emergency?
20: Help me, help. I think my husband's dead.
21: Okay, tell me exactly what happened.
1: The woman explains that she found her husband on the floor, and his face is purple. Hannah tells the caller to put her on speaker.
21: Listen carefully. I'm going to tell you how to do chest compressions. Make sure he's flat on his back onto the floor. You need to do that until help can take over.
1: Hannah counts out loud so the woman can follow her while she does the chest compressions. Meanwhile, Hannah's also communicating with the paramedics.
21: 1, 2, 3, 4. They're coming as fast as they can. 1, 2, 3, 4. Keep going at that pace. You're doing good.
1: After about another minute of chest compressions, an ambulance arrives. Hannah is able to direct the paramedics to the caller, and they take over. Together, they're able to save the caller's husband. Hannah was given a Lifesaver Award for this call. They are what they sound like. Dane County dispatchers earn them each time they save someone's life. Hannah has earned 5.
18: It represents to me these little windows we have into these people's lives where for one moment they needed help right now and called 911.
1: Every year, Dane County holds a banquet where dispatchers can meet the people they saved. Around a decade ago, Hannah got the chance to do this, to meet a couple she'd helped.
18: And they told me about how they had planned a trip to Hawaii with their kids and their grandkids. And it was so cool because here they could have been planning for his funeral. I can't even tell you how much that meant to me to actually meet somebody from one of these calls.
1: Dane County has given out more than 100 Lifesaver Awards, these little glass plaques. They're mounted in rows on a wall near the dispatch floor. They also give out Stork Awards for dispatchers who help callers deliver babies over the phone.
18: We really are the first responders, and people forget about that until they need us. We control outcomes. We have the ability to make a difference. Recognition isn't about ego. It's about sustainability of the job as well as public safety itself.
1: The banquets and Lifesaver Awards are nice, but for years, Hannah and other dispatchers have been fighting for a different kind of recognition. To be classified like first responders, not administrators. That reclassification, she says, could lead to things like better mental health care.
18: Because it would properly recognize our job as a high-stress job and provide better mental health resources for it. In Wisconsin, moving to a protected class would also move our retirement age up.
1: Instead of working till she's 65, if Dane County dispatchers were categorized with first responders, Hannah could actually retire at 50. Right now, it's up to each state to decide whether to classify their dispatchers as first responders. Many states, like Wisconsin, haven't. But if there were a federal reclassification for dispatchers, that could help fast-track it for every state.
18: People can die if I don't do my job correctly, and that's not a clerical consequence. We need the federal reclassification to go through so that we can hopefully get the rest of those states on board who have maybe been a little more hesitant.
1: Hannah and her colleagues are part of a growing movement of dispatchers who are pushing Congress to take up their cause. That's where I went next.
9: Coming up, Byard follows a group of 911 dispatchers in D.C. as they make their case on Capitol Hill.
0: Unfortunately, my boss was called away to a vote and won't be able to join.
2: That's pretty disappointing. I'm really shocked that the congresswoman would not take time to be here. I pay her salary after all.
9: From dispatcher to lobbyist, that's next on Reveal.
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9: From the Center for Investigative Reporting and PRX, this is Reveal. I'm Al Letson. It's February 2026. In a banquet hall at the Ritz-Carlton near the Pentagon, there are hundreds of 911 dispatchers from across the country here for a conference, ready to make their case to lawmakers.
2: So welcome to Washington. How many of you are here for the first time? Just raise. Wow. That is huge.
9: In the eyes of the federal government, dispatcher jobs are categorized the same way as receptionists or bill collectors. For the past 7 years, these dispatchers have been fighting to get the job reclassified, putting them alongside first responders like police and firefighters. This year, it feels like they have a real shot.
2: We stand on great authority here. It is in striking distance that we can reclassify. I'm not kidding. So just go.
9: That's Matt Sanger. He's a lobbyist here to teach these dispatchers how to navigate politics on the Hill. They'll be speaking directly to some members of Congress. And before that happens, they need to practice their talking points. There's a role play exercise showing what a good meeting with lawmakers should look like. And then there are examples of what not to do.
0: Thanks for coming in. Unfortunately, my boss was called away to a vote and won't be able to join. But I'm glad to meet with you all.
2: That's pretty disappointing. I'm really shocked that the congresswoman would not take time to be here. I pay her salary after all.
9: The dispatchers will be asking lawmakers to support the Enhancing First Response Act. Unlike the many bills before it, this bill has already passed the Senate. Now, they want to make sure it doesn't die in the House. The problems facing the 911 system may be complicated, but the bill's supporters say reclassification is one thing that could improve dispatchers' working conditions. Reporter Byard Duncan joined the dispatchers as they prepare to walk the halls of Congress and fight for the future of their work. Here's Byard.
1: The organization that brought us all here is NENA, the National Emergency Number Association. They're the group that sets the industry standard that 90% of 911 calls should be answered in 15 seconds. It's the measuring stick I've been using, and pretty much everyone else uses, for how effective 911 is across the country. After a few speakers, everyone breaks for coffee. People's conference lanyards have their name and city, and I notice a large group from Michigan. So I walk up and ask if anyone would be open to talking to me.
23: Okay, my name is Tania Russell. I'm a commander with the Detroit Police Department.
24: My name is Jamar Rickett. I'm executive manager with Detroit Police Department 911 Center.
1: After the trainings today, Sania and Jamar will head up to Capitol Hill to put what they've learned into practice. Have you ever been to the Hill before?
23: I have not.
1: Have you?
24: No.
1: Me neither.
23: I'm not worried about it. I'm very vocal, but vocal in a good way. But yeah, I look forward to the conversation, and I look forward to challenging questions.
3: One of those challenging questions is at the root of this whole reclassification issue. Why should dispatchers be treated the same way as firefighters or police officers? Jobs that can require running toward danger. Sania, who's worked for Detroit PD for more than 20 years, has an answer.
23: They are really the face of the Detroit Police Department and the face of every police department. It starts with 911. And so I really think that we need to give credit to those people because they are heroes. They're the heroes behind the badge.
3: Jamar, a former cop himself, agrees.
24: Our telecommunicators have a rigorous training course. It almost mirrors what a police officer or firefighter goes through. We have countless times where they have actually instructed a person over the phone to provide CPR. We've had childbirth where they have actually given instruction to safely bring a child into the world. We have stroke protocols, and they have to maintain these certifications, so it's not a one and done.
3: I went looking for opposition to reclassification. And I have to be honest, it was pretty hard to find. One state agency in New Mexico opposed it over a simple logistical concern, not knowing how many dispatchers the change could apply to. And I found a conservative think tank in Idaho claiming that if dispatchers were reclassified, it could open the door for many other public employees to try to get the same retirement benefits as police and firefighters. More commonly, I found critics who raised concerns about the cost. Changing dispatcher status at the federal level would be cheap, basically negligible. The problem for them was how much more cities and states could end up paying in salaries, benefits, and earlier retirement. That said, many first responders, police, and fire departments support this change. And there's always been bipartisan support for bills that would make it happen. By the end of the day, everyone at the conference has gotten a full-on crash course in lobbying. They've been drilled on the finer points of the Enhancing First Response Act. They've gone over Capitol Hill geography. They were told to dress warm and go easy on the acronyms. The next day, I catch Jamar outside a congressional building as he's on his way to a meeting with a lawmaker. It's freezing, and we huddle in a doorway to avoid the wind. How are you feeling ahead of this meeting?
24: A little nervous, but I had a meeting previous to this, so definitely know what to expect and excited to kind of push the agenda.
3: It's a packed day, all leading up to an afternoon sit-down with Rashida Tlaib, the Democratic representative from Michigan. Tlaib's aide invites us to sit down.
4: Welcome to the chaos of the Hill.
6: Well, so we'll get started. Absolutely.
3: The congresswoman is running late, but the Michigan crew gets the sense that they're already on the clock. So Cindy Fell, a communications center manager who's lobbied before, gets right down to business.
6: I've been coming here a bunch of years, and this is the closest that we've come to getting a bill passed for 911 telecommunicator reclassification.
3: Mm-hmm. One by one, each member of the group gives their testimony. Jamar's up fourth.
24: I am a retired police captain, so I was classified as a first responder. But during my career, I also had the opportunity to be an actual call taker and a dispatcher. So I've seen it from both sides of the spectrum. And I can tell you, those are both first responders.
3: Tlaib arrives in the middle of Jamar's speaking time and quietly takes a seat to listen. When he finishes, she looks confused about the status of the bill.
7: Why? Who's opposing it?
6: I don't think there is an opposition. Yeah, I'm not quite sure where the...
7: Okay, yeah, because yeah, we rarely get... I mean, you guys got the bipartisan support already. The co-leads are... Yeah, so I'll ask why it's being held. Yeah, and it just is past September. That doesn't make any sense why it hasn't moved.
3: What looks like a wave of relief washes over the Michigan team. Sania is feeling energized, so she keeps going.
8: Our dispatchers and call takers are really functioning as a first responder. And so to say that you're just administrative, we're more than administrative. And to give them this... Because I'm selling, no.
3: It's kind of hard to hear, but that's Tlaib jumping in to say, you've already convinced me. After the meeting, Tlaib walks everyone out and gives them candy from a huge plastic bowl. In the hallway, I overhear Cindy say it was the best meeting. You said that was the best one so far?
10: Yeah, absolutely. Sometimes the energy is missing because they're so busy. Not on purpose, because they're so busy, or maybe they're so overtasked with different topics or whatever. And that she had all of the energy and she was present in the moment. Like, it was just...
11: She's very familiar with the issues in Detroit. She knows we're passionate about 911. We're passionate about getting this done, make sure we maintain morale. And so I think that she appreciated that as well.
3: And plus, you got snacks.
11: And we like the snacks. We always like snacks.
10: Absolutely.
11: Keep our fingers crossed. We feel good. But we feel good. Yeah, we feel good.
3: Spirits are high and people begin breaking off to get ready for the post-lobbying happy hour. The feeling in the air is, we can get this bill passed. I head to another part of the Capitol to catch up with one more group of dispatchers from California.
13: This is my first time lobbying. I think it's up my alley. I'm always advocating for the right thing. So this is the right thing to do.
3: Tamara DeFrance has been a dispatcher for more than 20 years, most of them in Los Angeles. I meet her outside the office of California Congresswoman Norma Torres, a Democrat who actually knows Tamara personally.
13: She's one of our coworkers. When I started, she worked there, and she was an instructor. I remember working with her on Graveyard. And she was a mayor and an instructor. It was just very inspirational.
3: She was a dispatcher and mayor at the same time?
13: Yes.
3: I didn't know that. How did that work?
13: I don't know. That's why it was so inspirational. She was doing a lot. She was doing it all.
3: After leaving her mayoral seat in Pomona, California, Torres was eventually elected to her position in the House in 2014. She's been fighting to reclassify dispatchers ever since, introducing bills year after year. Torres's work is informed by her experience on the job. Long hours, traumatic calls, things Tamara can relate to.
13: You could take a call, you know, that lives with you for like 20 years. You don't forget. Like, I can recite calls verbatim.
3: Do you have a call that made a particular impression on you that you recall, or just the whole?
13: Several. Several calls. I've had calls dealing with young women who've been kidnapped and sex trafficked. I've had calls where people have been shot on the phone with me. I've had calls where suicidal calls. I've listened to someone take their last breath after being hit by a train. You know, and some of these calls I've taken like 20 years ago. So.
3: But you still remember them?
13: Yeah, and you still get emotional even talking about them.
3: In the hallway outside of Torres's office, people are massaging their feet and taking a moment to close their eyes. It's the last meeting of the day for the Los Angeles group. When Torres finally arrives, she's greeted with a round of hugs. She ushers everyone inside.
14: I skipped introductions only because I know all of you. I've worked with many of you.
3: This meeting is much more casual than the others I've been to. Torres doesn't need a presentation on the bill she's been trying to pass for years.
14: Let's get the public educated about what you do. You cannot continue to be this unrecognized, invisible workforce because that is costing resources for your communities. We have to put all our eggs into getting the reclassification.
3: Torres explains they're up against the clock. The bill has until basically the end of the year to clear the House. If it doesn't pass, the clock resets and they have to start again.
14: This is where we have to find an opportunity. If the bill does not move by itself, we have to just include that language in another bill. Yeah. So how's work? Tell me.
3: The rest of the meeting is stories and gossip. The dispatchers have done all they can. The bill's future is out of their hands. In a day or two, they'll be back at their desks, answering emergency calls again. Just because the bill has bipartisan support doesn't mean it will pass. And if reclassification does pass, nobody expects it to fix dispatcher burnout or long 911 hold times right away. Like so many issues with the nation's public infrastructure, there is no silver bullet. Reclassification is more like what one advocate called an arrow in the quiver. It isn't everything, but it's one thing. There is another way to get dispatchers reclassified. It could be done without an act of Congress through the Office of Management and Budget, or OMB.
1: Today, the office is run by Russell Vogt. You might know him as the architect of Project 2025. His office did not respond to my request for an interview. But I was able to get a hold of a former director.
5: I got the pleasure of getting to deal with most things the government deals with because OMB touched a lot of the federal government.
1: Shalonda Young was the OMB director from 2021 to 2025 under President Biden.
5: You can wake up having discussions about how we get military equipment to Ukraine and go to sleep talking about how we ensure women and children get access to WIC funding. So it sat at the crux of a lot of moving balls every day.
1: One of the things OMB is responsible for is defining labor categories. This helps them generate national data about the country's workforce. And around every 10 years, OMB assesses these labor categories and changes them as needed. Last time this happened for dispatchers was 2018. The next potential reclassification will be in 2028. Shalonda says this issue was on her radar. She toured a dispatch center with Congresswoman Norma Torres, and she considered reviewing the classification early.
5: I did think it was within our purview to make sure we were doing this in a timely fashion. So for me, the question was, do we move up the schedule?
1: But they didn't move it up. I read Shalonda some of the government's 2018 language, claiming that dispatchers weren't giving actual care, talking callers through procedures, or offering advice.
15: Now, in my reporting, I've actually spoken with quite a few dispatchers who have administered CPR over the phone, who have delivered babies over the phone, who have conducted hostage negotiations, talked to people contemplating suicide. And I wonder how you think about this sort of apparent disconnect between the government's classification and the work that's actually being performed.
5: Look, I was not there in 2018. I remember having a similar debate amongst the military when we started having drone operators on whether this distance mattered. So it is a legitimate conversation to have. I think we have more data around how, you know, people who may not even be at the scene still suffer from some of the lasting effects of having to talk through these issues. And I think that that will inform how we look at the classification of 911 operators.
1: Today, Shalonda admits, dispatchers have a point.
5: I thought the process for reclassification should have started earlier than we had on the books.
1: I spent a year digging into the world of 911, poring over answer time data, interviewing experts and dispatchers, and listening to harrowing emergency calls. I was looking for accountability, a clear solution to all the problems I'd uncovered. Someone or some agency responsible. But there is no single entity to blame. And there's no single solution waiting to be put into action. Fixing the issues with 911 actually means wading through many tangled bureaucratic messes all at once. It's no wonder dispatchers themselves have taken on this work. They know an emergency when they see it. And while they handle this one, the calls will keep coming.
9: Our lead producer for this week's show is Steven Rascone, with field production help from Phoebe Petrovic. Jenny Casas edited the show. The story was produced in partnership with the nonprofit newsroom Type Investigations. 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Kate Howard was the executive producer for this episode. Melvis Acosta is our fact checker. Victoria Baranetsky is our general counsel. Our production manager is the great Zulema Cobb. Score and sound design by the dynamic duo Jay Breezy, Mr. Jim Briggs, and Fernando, my man, Yo Aruda. They had help from Claire C. Note Mullen. Taki Telenidis is our deputy executive producer. Our executive producer is Brett Myers. 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I'm Al Letson, and remember, there is always more to the story.

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3: I'm Tom Power. Welcome to Q. Have you ever done something that most people would be terrified to do, but you actually find kind of easy, like giving a speech at a wedding or doing karaoke sober? Or if you were like a kid with your friends in the field, like someone to find a frog, you'd be the first to touch the frog. If you are that kind of person, then you are like a Howie Mandel kind of person. Howie Mandel, back in 1977, got up on stage on a dare, felt incredibly uncomfortable doing stand-up comedy for the first time, but felt comfortable in that discomfort. And that feeling has followed him throughout his whole career, including now as one of the judges on America's Got Talent. Howie Mandel coming up. Plus, music from Laura Roy from Nova Scotia. All that coming up on Q.

0: Live from NPR News in Washington, I'm Ryland Barton. Texas Republicans nominated State Attorney General Ken Paxton over four-term incumbent John Cornyn in their Senate primary today after an endorsement from President Trump, according to a race call by the Associated Press. At more than $100 million, it was the most expensive primary in Senate history. Democrats hope the seat could be attainable because of divisions among Republicans in the race. Paxton spoke during a rally after the results came in.
1: Without a shadow of a doubt, I will be the Democrats' number one target in November. Texas will be the radical left's number one priority. But if there's one thing I know about Texans, it's that we're not going to let them take it.
0: Paxton will face Democrat James Tallarico in the general election. Paxton's time in office has been scandal-plagued. He's fended off criminal indictments, whistleblower allegations, and an impeachment by the Texas House. He was acquitted in the Texas Senate. A federal court in Alabama has blocked the state's redistricting plan, but Tennessee's new congressional maps have withstood their first legal challenge. Mariana Bacallao of member station WPLN reports.
2: A three-judge panel in Tennessee rejected an emergency petition filed by the NAACP to stop the new congressional map from going into effect. The change splits the state's majority black city of Memphis into three different districts. The NAACP had argued that the General Assembly went beyond its authority when it struck down a 50-year-old law prohibiting mid-decade redistricting. The judges disagreed. The petition is the first of four lawsuits seeking to block the new map, and a separate lawsuit by the NAACP filed in federal court is still going forward. For NPR News, I'm Mariana Bacallao in Nashville.
0: The U.S. men's soccer team has announced the 26-man roster for this summer's World Cup. NPR's Becky Sullivan reports the squad is split between World Cup veterans and newcomers.
3: The roster was rolled out with all the bells and whistles at a public fan event in New York City. One by one, the players were called to the stage and introduced to a cheering crowd. Among the veterans on the team are midfielders Weston McKennie and Tyler Adams, plus defender Tim Ream, and, of course, forward Christian Pulisic, the country's biggest soccer star.
4: You only have a World Cup in your home country once in your life, so I'm going to take advantage of these opportunities, and I'm grateful I get to do this.
3: The new faces include defender Chris Richards and forward Alex Sendejas. Hopes are high for this U.S. squad with the World Cup here on home soil. They have two tune-up friendly matches in the coming days before their first World Cup game on June 12th. Becky Sullivan, NPR News, New York.
0: NASA is already ordering landers, rovers, and drones for a sprawling moon base less than 2 months after the Artemis II mission. NASA outlined the first phase of its moon base plans today. The hardware should arrive ahead of the first Artemis astronaut's landing, which is planned for as early as 2028. 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Attorneys say a woman fired by Ball State University in Indiana over her Facebook post criticizing Charlie Kirk will receive $225,000 in a legal settlement. The ACLU of Indiana says the school agreed to the payout to settle a First Amendment lawsuit by Suzanne Swerk. The president of Ball State defended the firing, saying the post caused extraordinary damage to the school's reputation. Ride-hail drivers in Massachusetts today are celebrating becoming the industry's first certified labor union. From member station WBUR, Andrea Perdomo-Hernandez reports.
5: In 2024, voters in Massachusetts approved the right of Uber and Lyft drivers to organize. The measure paved the way for ride-hail drivers, considered independent contractors, to form a union. Now, the App Drivers Union is formally recognized by the state. Here's Service Employees International Union President April Verrett.
6: This is the starting line. Tomorrow we organize, tomorrow we build more power, and tomorrow we win. History is ours to shape. Now let's go get it.
5: Verrett says the group plans to negotiate pay and work conditions with platforms like Lyft and Uber in the near future. For NPR News, I'm Andrea Perdomo-Hernandez in Boston.
0: Jim Henson's puppet-making studio is drawing back its curtain. Guided walkthroughs of the Creature Shop began in February in Queens. The tours give fans a chance to meet a puppet builder and see a demonstration with characters from Fraggle Rock, The Muppet Show, and Sesame Street. Henson founded the workshop in the 1960s and died in 1990. 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
9: You're listening to Q on public radio in the United States and across North America on Sirius XM 169. My name's Tom Power. All right, so April 19th, 1977, an awkward kid from Toronto walked into Yuck Yuck's comedy club on a dare. He had nothing prepared, so he put a latex glove over his mouth, inflated it with his nose, and, well, most people would have been mortified. Howie Mandel felt the opposite. He called it feeling comfort in the discomfort, and he never looked back. You might know Howie from the kids' show Bobby's World or maybe St. Elsewhere, the soap opera. I mean, that's all kind of his early career. What really changed things for Howie and how you really might know him is, and he'll tell you the story, Deal or No Deal, this old game show where contestants pick briefcases hoping for $1 million. You might know him as the longest running judge in the history of America's Got Talent, now heading into its 21st season. You might know him from Canada's Got Talent, The Price is Right Tonight, which is the Canadian version of that show. But what drives all of Howie's ambition is something he's pretty open about, living with OCD, anxiety, depression, ADHD most of his life. He has found for nearly 50 years getting up on stage in front of people has been part of his treatment. That feeling when you get up in front of an audience when most people would be terrified, to him it's the feeling of being completely present. And that's what keeps him going. And as a judge in America's Got Talent and Canada's Got Talent, he says he's just trying to help other performers find that feeling too. So this conversation is for you if you're wondering what your second act is going to be, if you're constantly trying to quiet your brain a little bit, or if you happen to have a rubber glove in your pocket. Here's Howie Mandel. Longest running, what is it, longest running AGT?
10: Judge?
9: Yeah.
10: Employee? Yes. The longest running employee. They go through a lot of employees. So I'm happy to still be here.
9: What keeps you coming back to it?
10: They keep asking. I don't say no. And I'm here on your show. I don't like to say no. I'm so afraid that I'll miss out. I actually love it. I think it doesn't really feel like a job. I don't really perform. I don't have to deliver anything but my honesty. I sit there, I have the best seat in the house, and I watch people just show up, and their life changes forever right in front of my eyes. Their hopes and their dreams come true, and I feel like the luckiest guy in the world that I have that job.
9: And what I find interesting then is that, like, the road to where you are now wasn't like a straight line either. When you got asked to do a game show, I think it was like 20 years ago for the first time, you were in a really kind of not a pretty rough period of your life, and you kind of had to be convinced to do it.
10: Well, I was, those are two separate conversations, but I was leaving show business, leaving conventional show business. Stand up is something that has always been from that day. April 19th, 1977 was my dare to get up at Yuck Yucks. And that's, if you talk about making it, that's the day I made it.

0: movies tour, but I'll drop in at night to the comedy clubs here, whether it's the Comedy Store or the Improv or the Laugh Factory, every night. That's my staple. So I was doing sitcoms and television shows and things like that. And in 2005, I was just disenchanted. I didn't, I, things that I was
1: What happened?
0: doing were getting. I did the last thing I did was a pilot, and they noted me to death. Gave me notes. They bought it. They said it was the greatest thing. And then they, the network and the producers and the production company, it became by committee. And everybody has like input. Network television is really hard. And then by the same token, I had done in '98 and '99 and 2001. I did a daytime talk show, which kind of threw me into obscurity. So even on the road, I wasn't selling out big theaters anymore, but I was happy to go and drop in at the Improv, where there was, 100 people who weren't paying to see me. They were just at the Improv or the Comedy Store. And I just wanted to do my comedy. It wasn't about, I did about 10 cable specials. I wasn't doing cable specials anymore. I just wanted to do my stand-up comedy. I had invested my money. I was doing real estate. I didn't like the business. I didn't like the rejection. I didn't like the people telling me that things were fantastic and then dipping their fingers in and trying to direct me in what they thought would keep their jobs and
1: Yeah.
0: and bosses wanted. And then I got a call. They said they're doing this game show called Deal or No Deal, and they can't do it without you. And I go, well, first of all, I'm so disillusioned with the business as it is. And at that time, there was hierarchies. People who did movies didn't do TV. People who did TV didn't do commercials, or if you had a show, a game show would have been the nail in the coffin of my career. The game show host was, if your currency was irony and comedy, you don't want to be a game. A game show host was a character that you played or made fun of, and then Bob, what does our next contestant have? It was kind of like a, and no, if you think about it, before 2005, the comic that did any game show before that was, which was good, was You Bet Your Life with Groucho Marx in the 50s and 60s, and nobody else had done that. So I said no, and then they called me back an hour later, and they said, "Come on, they can't do it without you, and they're gonna put it in prime time, not even daytime. They're gonna put it in prime time." 5 nights in 1 week. And I go, even more of a nail in the coffin of my career. And I said no. And they said, can they just pitch you? And I said, okay, pitch me. And I'm in a deli in the valley. If you want to come, I'm not going to your office. And they came to the valley and they showed me this. I thought I was being punked. He had this cutout. I have it right here.
1: Cut
0: I
1: out?
0: should
1: Yeah, let me
0: I'll
1: see.
0: show you. I don't know if you could see it. I've got a frame, so
1: Yeah, I can
0: it'll
1: see it. I can see it.
0: cut it out. He cut it into 26 spots. He made these little squares and he said, pick one of the squares. One of them has a $1 million thing,
1: Yeah.
0: So I said, well, okay, but don't show it to me. Now pick the, and don't show it to yourself. And now pick. He had me play the game in the,
1: In the deli.
0: I go, come on, an hour every night. Open that case. No, open that case. No, open that case. No. Open that case. No. This is a joke, right? He goes, no, and we can't do it without you. Anyway, I go home and my wife, I tell her the story. She goes, so go do it. They're offering you money. Go do it. You think that, your career anyway. So what the hell? Don't worry about it. Don't worry about putting in that. You told me you're ending your career. You can still go to the Comedy Store. I went, okay. I called them and I said, all right. I'll do it. When does it start? They said Monday. I said, don't you have to build a set? They go, we got it built. I go, don't you have to hire 26 models? They go, we got them. And then I'm thinking, how far down the list am I?
1: Yeah,
0: They're ready to
1: we can't
0: go.
1: do it without you. Now, mind you, we already
0: That's
1: have
0: what
1: it
0: they
1: built.
0: said.
1: We already have everything ready.
0: Which was true because I was probably on the last one on the list that they had to go to. So everybody else said no. I know. I spoke that. I actually spoke to Ellen DeGeneres later on, and she had told me she had been offered it. They can't do it without her. They did it without her. All right, we have 26 ladies holding 26 cases. Each of those cases is holding a different amount of money packed by a third party. We don't know what case is holding what amount. What we do know is that one of the cases is holding $1 million.

0: so embarrassed because I didn't think it was anything
1: Yeah.
0: that after I did it, I flew out to the Caribbean and I didn't want to be there when it aired. It was going to air pretty quickly. And then I get a call from the guy who came out to the deli saying, "You're not going to believe it. In the first week, 100 million people watched over the 5 nights." Are you kidding me? And I flew back. I hadn't seen it. I landed in Miami. I hadn't been in a, I hadn't been in the States while it was airing. And within 30 seconds, the first person that laid eyes on me went, "Deal or no deal?" I had a catchphrase.
2: Let me ask you, Missy Silverman, deal or no deal?
0: And it turned out it saved the network. It became iconic, so much so that Fox right away said, "We have to have a game show that's hosted by comics." So they made "Are You Smarter Than a Fifth Grader" with Jeff
1: Jeff
0: Foxworthy.
1: Foxworthy,
0: Yeah,
1: this is wild to me. This is wild.
0: and then they hired at that time Louis Anderson to do Family Feud, but it became Steve Harvey. And so all these comics that you see now doing game shows, you're welcome.
1: What's going on that you still do clubs? Like you do more than just the improv and the laugh factory stuff like that. Like I heard that when you go on the road, you'll show up in like small clubs and do sets and stuff like that.
0: After my sets, you know, when I was doing Canada's Got Talent in Niagara Falls, at the end of every show, I used to walk across the street and go downstairs to Yuck Yucks.
1: Why?
0: Because that's what I do. That's my love. That's my safe place. That's where that keeps me. I happen to be a stand-up comic who is lucky enough to get these other jobs.
1: Yeah.
0: And I can keep doing stand-up comedy and just do it. I have no desire to do Netflix specials or do, I have no desire to do specials or do, I just want to stand in front of people and you know, it's like I being a gym rat, you know, that's my gym. That's my, I like to cobble together something that maybe makes somebody I don't know laugh or smile or
1: Can you describe what
0: whatever.
1: it gives you? Like for, I mean, I think some people might be surprised by that, but then again, like I think comedians are kind of known
0: Well,
1: for
0: it's the
1: that.
0: same thing. I've my analogy is thrill rides. You know, I still love thrill rides. You know, and if you go on a roller coaster, the higher it is, the scarier it is, the faster it is, the bigger the drop, the closer you think that you're going to come to death, the better it is. If you like thrill rides and you go on a roller coaster that just goes through a breezy couple of trees with no hills, or that you're not going to go, wow. But if you dropped and you're screaming and you think you almost died, you're going to go, oh, I got to ride that again. If you like that, that's the same adrenaline and rush I get when I put the glove over my head on April 19th, 1977, and a kid who was that awkward Toronto kid who didn't have a friend and was never invited anywhere and was thrown out of school and didn't, you know, I had a job, so I was making money, but I all of a sudden, this group of strangers in unison, there's a dopamine that everybody laughed and everybody wanted to spend a moment with me, and we all wanted to spend a moment together. That is that, that's that giant drop. That's that excitement. That's that adrenaline. And if I could walk in even more so than doing a big theater where people have come to see Howie Mandel, if I could walk in at midnight where it's storming outside and people aren't expecting me, and there's five people who've been sitting there and they're drunk and they've seen nine mediocre comics for 6 hours, and then I drop in and I try to do something I've never done before, you know, try it. It's like doing three more sit-ups, you know. It's like doing, and then you get it, and you get that last one. Give me two more. Give me one more. Give me. I just get, and I create something. To me, that's the art, and I love the art of it now. And I'm at a place in my life and in my career where I can just do my art. And if people want to share it, they'll share it. If they want to see it, they'll see it. But that's my art, and I feel like I'm locked in my room, my little room, and my studio is any stage.
2: A crowded elevator freaks me out. I don't know if you know this. I'm claustrophobic. I'm germophobic. You can't say to people, "Please move. I need space. I'm having heart palpitations." I'll give you a little tip. If nothing else you get out of this show, here's a tip on how to get more space in a crowded elevator. Do what I do. And if you were in the elevator with me today, I apologize, but I stand there with a very straight face and I start smelling my finger for no reason at all.
1: I'm Tom Power. 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
3: And this is WNYC. Stick around for more conversations with Howie. And my trick in a crowded elevator says, wait, you can see me? Sometimes it works. Coming up at 11 o'clock on New Sounds with John Schaefer, we commemorate the 100th anniversary of the birth of Miles Davis, and we also discuss his influence. John will present music by the highly influential trumpeter, composer, and bandleader Miles Davis. We're going to hear from some of his classic recordings and also some of the unlikely musicians that he influenced over half a century later, like the Newcastle folk band The Unthanks and the Canadian music producer Nick Schofield. That's coming up at 11. It's New Sounds, and it's right here on WNYC.
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1: I'm Tom Power. You're listening to Q. You're in the middle of my conversation with the Canadian Howie Mandel, the Canadian comedian Howie Mandel. It's important to mention comedian. He talks about that, like, as much as he's known for being like a game show host and judging reality competitions, his identity is being a comedian to the point now where he's like, you know, one of the most globally successful entertainers in the world, globally in the world. You know what I mean? But he'll still do gigs in front of like 20, 30 people doing stand-up comedy, partly because it's who he is, but also because it kind of helps him with his anxiety, with his OCD. So that's where we pick things up. I asked him how being on stage in front of people, what that does to his mental well-being.
0: It is my comfort zone. And the easiest way, well, for me, it's two things. It's focus and distraction. So it's, I have anxiety and ADHD and all that, but it forces you, you know, if you have anxiety or even OCD and all these things, you know, the pain of it is worrying about what might happen or fixating on something that did happen, ruminating, you know, you're ruminating. And then that's the result of whatever these ruminations are, or these thoughts or these worries are. When you are on stage, I'm not a musician, but I would imagine it's the same thing. Yeah. Or right now you're in the middle of an interview and you don't know what I'm about to say and how you're going to respond. This is the purest form of being in the moment.
1: Yeah, it's the best.
0: When you're in the moment, you don't have time to worry about something that was said. Now, you may get off of this and go, why did I ask that? Then you're back in your own hell that we create for ourselves.
1: Yeah, but right now I don't. Right now I'm just like, this is exciting. I have no choice. Whatever you say, I got to react to it in some way. I can't think about it too much.
0: Nothing creates being more in the now for me, and that comfort, that kind of treading water that is life, than being on stage doing stand-up. Not only having to work the mechanics of whatever is going to come out in the moment and free-flowing, but also being constantly aware of how you are reacting to what I'm saying or doing, and then trying to balance that. Like, if it didn't, you know, even when it dies, even when it's total silence and that fear builds up, that silence is that hill, is that drop. Can I grab you back? Can I tread back to the surface and get another breath of air, which is laughter? Like, it's just, it's so much fun, and it's so much, and there's something really exciting and adventuresome about standing in front of people who don't come from anywhere you come from, don't have any, have any experience that I have, you know, we come from, but yet we can all align.
1: Yeah.
0: In these moments. And it's me aligning people I don't know in these moments. It's so exciting. And that's why, for me, when people come up to me and they go, what is making it, or how do you make it? It was April 19th, 1977, because at this point, notoriety doesn't matter.
1: Yeah.
0: Fame is what is it? I mean, there's good things that you can get a table at a restaurant, sure, maybe when it's cold, but it's fleeting.
1: You mentioned 1977. I want to go 2 years after that. Can I show you something?
0: Yeah.
1: Take a look.
6: Howie Mandel. Dr. Joyce Brothers says, make me laugh.
7: One potato, two potato, three potato, four, five potato, six potato, seven potato more. I am the chipmunk. Boom, boom, boom. I am the chipmunk. Boom, boom, boom.
1: This is very funny to me. So that's you on Make Me Laugh?
0: Make Me Laugh. Yeah. That was a job I got well on vacation. I hadn't lived there yet. I was going back and forth to L.A. I went to L.A. on another business trip. My other buddy, his name is Mike Binder, who's a prolific writer and director and comedian, got me on the Comedy Store. I went to the Comedy Store, and there was a guy there by the name of George Foster who said, hey, kid, you interested in doing television? I went, yeah. Like, I wasn't even pursuing. I didn't go there at that time to pursue a career. I didn't go to Yuck Yucks to pursue a career.
1: You were just on vacation? You were just hanging out in the States?
0: Yeah. And then he said, we have this show called Make Me Laugh. Would you like to do it? I went, yeah. I'd never been in a studio before. And then he said the next day, come in to my office. And I went, that's the very first studio I ever went to. That was KTLA in Hollywood. And I went there and I had to try to make the secretaries or whoever, producers, laugh. And I did. And then he said, you want to come back and tape tomorrow? And I did five episodes in one day. It's syndicated television. And they said they're going to give me scale. I didn't know what scale was. And I wasn't in the union or anything. And they gave me, like, it was at that time probably $260 a show. I did five in one day. I got something like $1,100. They said, have your agent call. I didn't want to tell him I didn't have an agent. I called the guy that was the restaurant manager at Yuck Yucks in Toronto to negotiate the deal. Got me scale. He took a third. I didn't even know about 10%. He took a third of my, so he took like $300. I ended up with $600 or $700. $700 for, I'm a chipmunk.
1: Yeah.
0: It was amazing to me. And then I went home and I had a great story to tell. That show didn't air in Canada at the time. And then from that show, when that show aired, I got a call from the Mike Douglas show, the Merv Griffin show, and some other shows. So I would fly back and forth. And that's when I decided if I could go out there and do 6 minutes and they're paying me $260. This was my mind at the time. It's so ridiculous. If I go out there full time, can you imagine how much money I can make? Yes, I could work for much more than 6 minutes.
1: Yeah, but it also got really big really, really quickly. Like, it got comparatively to some comics who, you know, grinded out in clubs for like 20, 30 years before anyone knows who they are. It got pretty big pretty quickly. Does that change how you look at some of the AGT contestants who are trying to get that famous from that moment?
0: I'll tell you what it gives me an opportunity to give them advice that has worked for me. And I think that the advice that worked for me could work for anybody. And there's two pieces of advice. One is Nike's, just do it,
1: yeah.
0: Right? Don't think it, because if you're an awkward kid from Toronto, do you think you have an opportunity by putting a rubber glove on your head to go earn a living in California and become known and be sitting here with you today in my 70s, still talking about that rubber glove and doing it?
1: Yeah.
0: It's ridiculous. Nobody knows how ridiculous this is more than I do, or how amazing this is, or how magical this is. So I think our instinct, you have to, as humans, we must use our instinct more and our thought process less, because thought process stops you. Thought process will give you every reason to not do it, to say no. And no is N-O, the first two letters in the word nothing. But here's the other thing. I think each of us is a gem and we're all original. And because I didn't want to, or even follow comedy, I just did. The rubber glove came out of me being so lost on stage, having nothing to do. And my OCD, I had them in my pocket and I just pulled it over my head and started breathing, not thinking this is funny. I think we spend as human beings so much time thinking about how other people will receive us, you know, whether that's how we dress, right? That's what social media or magazines or fashion is. You want to dress like them. You want to look like them. If you're doing music, you know this better than me. Maybe you're inspired by the Beatles and you want to sound like the Beatles. But, you know, the people that really make it are the people who are original. I didn't have a template as a stand-up to, you know, if I said to myself, I know for a fact, if I had said to myself, if I had been that clear of saying, I want to be a stand-up comic, I probably would have watched all stand-up comics, which I didn't. I wasn't a student. of stand-up comedy. I would have watched all stand-up and I would have tried to be a little bit like Rodney Dangerfield or a little bit like George Carlin or a little bit, but I didn't. I just was, even my, if you look at those old videos, even that, I was doing a character, but I would go, okay, all right. It was just legitimately me terrified.
8: What? Oh. I just got a weird feeling in my, what? No, tell me, because I won't tell anybody.
1: Yeah, you'd walk out on stage. I watched a couple of them before I got in here. You'd walk in and kind of go like, hey, has everybody, okay. You know, like there was, you seemed like legitimately scared of the audience.
0: I was, and yeah. I was scared and terrified, but that terror was like a drug to me. I loved it.
1: That's the first part of my conversation with Canadian comedian Howie Mandel. You've been hearing us talk a little bit about mental health, about that feeling when you get on stage, and I relate to that, where if you are worried about something before you go out there, you can feel so like in the moment on stage. It's a strange thing that it doesn't terrify everybody. Also just the importance of authenticity. These are all things that he has passed on to people he's judged and worked with on America's Got Talent. Funny thing, though, is Howie Mandel is this, like, you know, you can tell from that conversation how much he cares about being a stand-up comedian more than anything. But a stand-up comedian has never won America's Got Talent. I asked him why not. He had a really good answer. You're going to want to stick around for that. More with Howie Mandel after this. Plus, the singer-songwriter Laura Roy will be here. She spent years writing with the likes of Doja Cat and Camila Cabello, some of the biggest artists in the world. So why did she come home to Nova Scotia? To write her new record? Laura will be here to tell you about that decision after this. Thank you.
3: 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At 11 o'clock, it's New Sounds with John Schaefer, and today on the 100th anniversary of the birth of Miles Davis, we're going to feature his music as well as some of the musicians more contemporary that he's influenced over his long career. That's coming up at 11 here on WNYC.
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1: I'm Tom Power. You're listening to Q. You're in the middle of my conversation with the Canadian comedian, game show host, and competition show judge extraordinaire, Howie Mandel, who just started his 16th season on America's Got Talent, making him the longest running judge in that show's history. But as you may have heard, if you heard the first part of our conversation, Howie never really wanted to do any of this game show stuff. In fact, he was about to quit what he calls traditional show business when he got offered his first game show, Deal or No Deal. He'll tell you he feels really lucky that he gets to share everything he's learned in his time in show business with the contestants on these Got Talent shows, you know, the singers, dancers, comedians, magicians, daredevils. He has the same advice for all of them. Be authentic. So as we continue our conversation, Howie's going to tell you how he learned that lesson on how to be his true self. Take a listen.
0: What I learned from when I was watching Richard Pryor, because you can't look at me and Richard Pryor and see any similarity, except that he was incredibly authentic. He was the first guy, like at that time, people like Rodney Dangerfield and George Carlin were doing acts, you know, whether it was the Hippy Dippy Weatherman or I Get No Respect or whatever. It wasn't based in a reality at that time.
1: Yeah.
0: He was the first person I saw that was talking about his foibles with relationships and drug abuse and getting old and marriages and he was making it funny. He was making all this tragedy funny.
9: And I had to stop drinking, though, because I got tired, like, waking up in my car driving 90. trying to talk to the police when your mouth don't work.
0: And what I got from that is I said, here's a guy, and I watched him every night put it together. Some nights it didn't work, and then he'd cobble it together. I said, authenticity, just being himself, being who he was. You know, I don't know if you know his history, but he tried to be Bill Cosby for a while. And then one day he walked off the stage in Vegas and said, screw it, I'm just going to do me. And I accidentally just did me because I wasn't pursuing it and just being me. So what I tell the people at AGT is, don't try to please us. Don't even try to please everybody in that room. You do you. And if it's meant to be, if you just do you and you satisfy you, because there's nobody like you, that's going to pop out. So when people say to me, what is it about a golden buzzer? I go, I don't know.
1: Yeah.
0: But sometimes in those moments, I see something where I go, oh, this is like nothing I've ever heard before. This could win. Or this is like something I've never seen before or done in a way I've never seen it before. Or so unexpected, you wouldn't think this person, this age, would be doing that. Or how did they come up with that? And that's what those golden buzzer moments are kind of indicative of, like, wow.
10: What you did is you looked for the light at the end of the darkness. And that light is your comedy. And I'm telling you, I haven't been moved by an act like this up until this moment. And because of you and because of this moment, I want to do something very special. Something I haven't had a chance to do, and I'd like to do this.
1: But why then has a comedian not won it?
0: Because here's what I say to them, because they always say, you know, a lot of people who I approach, I go, you should do it.
1: And they go, hey, I'm a comic. I've never won. The comics never won. Why go, you know?
0: Because I don't think people understand. I think that, you know, the public ends up voting. And I think that if you are a singer with an amazing voice and you sing not even an original, you sing something that people are going to go, oh, I love that. Or if you fall, if you hang upside down from the ceiling and light yourself on fire while you're juggling, people are going, wow. If you just walk out and go, hi, I'm Howie, and I'm going to tell you some funny things about me, I don't think people know or appreciate the art form of what comedy is. You know, the guy who, you know, even in our society, you know, the biggest thing in my upbringing of stand-up comedy was Carson. And people were so excited to be called to the couch. Do you know what I'm talking
1: about? Yeah, so for people who are listening to this, at the Johnny Carson, who was the host of The Tonight Show, forever, pre-Jay Leno, he would have comics on, and there was like a thing that he would do at the end of his show. He would have comics on quite often, and he would be known for like bringing a comic over to the couch next to him. And they used to say that like you can make someone's career like that. Like Drew Carey famously got called over to the couch.
0: And those people that got called over ended up with huge careers. But think about this. Somebody who was the third lead on a sitcom who was just reciting somebody else's lines, he'd be the lead guest or she'd be the lead guest, and he'd come out and he'd talk to them and he'd have interest. The stand-up comic was always the last thing, the latest thing, and then they would come out with their own character, their own material, right? And also need to elicit a laugh every 15 seconds. So they needed more and the audience would be roaring. And for the chance to be asked to sit down and maybe ask.
1: Yeah,
0: whereas,
1: yeah.
0: You know, so it's never been, the clown has never been respected.
1: Man, you're, I didn't know you were in your 70s.
0: I'm 70.
1: You look good.
0: Thank you. Thank you. I'm having fun. I'm lucky to be doing whatever I'm doing.
1: I'm going to ask the question that I asked people in their 70s, and people who are in their 70s usually get offended by it. You're keeping going. There's no slowing down. There's no.
0: Well, I think that when you do something you like to do, you just do it. Like, I think most of our world, you know, we have this connotation of hump day, you know, which is Wednesday, right? And the connotation is I'm halfway through the week. I'm halfway over a hump. It's a hump where I'm getting close to the weekend where I don't have to do the that I'm doing. You know, I don't like what I'm doing, but we're almost at the weekend. I'm not even going to do anything I love, but I'm just not going to do the stuff that I hate. So very few people in life get up in the morning. You know, there's in North America, you know, when people are greeting people or seeing people or, you know, at a party and they don't know you, what do they say? They go, what do you do?
1: Yeah, what do you do? Yeah, yeah.
0: What are you doing? Right. And in Japan, where people live longer, people approach people by saying, why do you get up? And I think if you live by that philosophy, if you're really, I think in life, you got to, don't go for fame. Don't go for notoriety. Don't even go for what you think your mom wants you to do or society wants you to do. Look for a reason to just get up And every day I'm doing something that's kind of fun.
1: Last question for you. If 22-year-old awkward kid from Toronto, Howie, got on AGT, what would 70-year-old Howie say to him? What would a 70-year-old Howie make of him?
0: I, you know what? You can't pretend authenticity. I like people who are just authentic. And I was, by accident, not by plan, authentic. Just do what you do.
1: Yeah. Man, nice to talk to you. Thanks for the time.
0: Thanks. Thank you. Talk to you later.
1: My conversation with Canadian comedian Howie Mandel, who just started his 16th season as a judge on America's Got Talent. He'll be back in Canada soon, shooting the next season of The Price is Right tonight.

I'm Tom Power. You're listening to Q. It wasn't so long ago that Laura Roy was touring the world, singing on stage with some of the planet's biggest artists. Your Doja Cats, Sabrina Carpenters, Camila Cabello's. Laura grew up in the small community of Canning, Nova Scotia. And there she was, working as a professional backing vocalist based out of London, England. And like an accomplished songwriter, got a Grammy nomination for her work on Doja Cat's album. Now, after years of making others sound great, Laura's wanting to step into her own spotlight. And to do it, she moved back to Nova Scotia, where she recorded her debut album, Late Bloomer Season. Take a listen.

0: That is Laura Roy with Two Seater off her new album, Late Bloomer Season. Laura Roy recently joined guest host Garvia Bailey to talk about her journey in music and set up a new song. And Garvia started by asking her a little bit about how helping other artists live their own dreams helped her find her own voice. Here's their conversation.
1: Even touring for other people, working for other people, it always felt like a temporary thing and a way for me to kind of continue to work in music, reinvest into myself as an artist. But sure, while I was on tour, yeah, it was very necessary for me to just maintain that connection with myself and my own voice and what I wanted to say. And that's kind of how a lot of these songs came out.
2: Mm. Was there ever, once you immerse yourself in the work of others, mm-hmm, for so much of your time is doing that, was there ever a fear that that your own creative voice was being stifled, or that you might have been losing it in any way because you weren't exercising it, mm-hmm, in that same way?
1: Definitely. There's always that little voice, you know, because when you get into the session world and the touring world, I have a lot of friends that, you know, they give up so much of their lives and sacrifice so much to be touring with some of the biggest acts. And so for me, it was always this balance of kind of wanting to get on the big gigs, but also being a bit afraid and not wanting to, because I knew if I kind of stayed on that other train going that way too long with someone else, I could lose sight of that. So I think it was always in the back of my mind in some ways, for sure.
2: The other level, the other layer, is writing for other people as well.
1: Mm-hmm.
2: You know, like it's not just the singing for other people, but writing. And I wonder about that writing piece. Like, you know, was there ever moments where you're like, oh, I just wrote this great thing.
1: Mm-hmm.
2: I wonder if I should just keep it for myself.
1: Absolutely. Yeah. You have to be discerning about that stuff. I think if you're an artist and you're kind of figuring out what to share and what to give away and what to keep for yourself, it definitely is something that comes into play, for sure. I think the really cool thing about being able to work with so many different people in so many different capacities is ultimately it strengthened my own skills as a songwriter, my own skills as a vocalist. Every time I go on tour with someone else, I kind of get to know my voice in a new way, and that always ends up feeding back into my own music and how I sing my own music. So ultimately it's been a really great blessing to be able to do all of these things, but there's always been the goal to feed back into myself, and mm-hmm, it's taken time, and that's okay. I think that's the place that I got to with this album, with the theme, with the title, is just knowing that all of the experiences that I've had, even though things maybe didn't unfold as quickly as I wanted them to, sure, which again, we all can feel those frustrations in life sometimes when things aren't happening how we want them to or when we want them to. And I think a lot of this process was surrendering and just trusting that, you know, universal timing, life has a way of unfolding how it's meant to.

0: You called the release of this album the biggest exhale.
1: Mm-hmm.
0: Putting out this full-length album, I mean, there's got to be a lot of pride in that, but I wonder about what you were holding in that needed to be released mm-hmm. with this album.
1: Yeah, so much, so much. And, you know, I think for anyone who kind of creates music or creates anything, to follow through with that planted seed, that idea, that inspiration, to actually getting it out and then following through the process of recording, which can have its ups and downs, to actually releasing and getting it out, it's like climbing a mountain, you know? Mm. And so I think for me, I do feel really proud that I followed through these songs. I felt like I had to, even though there was moments where I wanted to kind of stop and wanted to give up, because it's been very easy to be in the backgrounds and to hide to a certain degree. And the real challenge came with making sure that these songs got out into the world and could have a life of their own.
0: Mm-hmm.
1: So it took a lot of perseverance, and you know, I've been able to release music really for the last 10 years and try different styles and explore and grow as an artist. But funny enough, through all of that, I've really returned back to myself, and there's a kind of rootedness in the music and the decisions to go to Nova Scotia to record,
0: yeah.
1: and even sonically kind of returning to where I started as a songwriter. But now with all of this kind of experience under my belt and this growth that I've been able to have. So it does feel like a huge exhale, because I think it's the first time I can wholeheartedly say, this is really me. What you're listening to is the truest representation of who I am.
0: Mm.
1: And that feels really exciting, but it's taken a lot of courage to be willing to show that and share that. So,
0: is it possible? Would it have been possible to do that without going back home to Nova Scotia?
1: I think it would have been, but it probably would be a very different record.
0: Right.
1: Yeah.
0: Right.
1: Yeah. So, you know, I got into a cycle of recording music in a certain way in London, in the UK, in a lot of dark studios, and really toiling away at things and producing things with partners, and you know, really polishing a lot of the sonics. And by the time I came off the road and had this collections of songs, I knew I wanted to have a completely radically different process to that recording of it. And so that's why I was like, I have to go to Nova Scotia, not only on a personal level, because I came off of 3 months of doing a world tour with someone else, and I just needed that hometown kind of hug and my family, and needed to ground. And then it totally made sense to record there, and in a way that I hadn't been able to, in a way that was really raw and authentic and had character, and I wasn't afraid of all the little quirks.
0: Mm.
1: And I wanted people to feel like they were in the room with me. I wanted to really showcase the songs. I didn't want to hide behind anything. I wanted to be intentional about the string arrangements that I worked on with musicians and all of the decisions. And it just seemed like that was the perfect place for me to go do that.
0: Mm.
1: Yeah.
0: We're going to play a song of yours.
1: Awesome.
0: Called Author. And I'm wondering what you were thinking about when you wrote this one. What was happening?
1: I mean, the song says it. It's Operation Autopilot. I've been misguided from myself. And that's really where I was. I was kind of in an autopilot mode. And I think it can happen to anyone sometimes when we're not living intentionally or living with authenticity. We can go into these modes where life is just kind of happening around us. And so this was a song about me expressing that I was feeling that way, but also to kind of come back to this idea that I can take ownership and control over my story and how I want to write it and how empowering that can be.
0: You are the author.
1: Mm-hmm.
0: Yes, yes. We're going to play that record, but I'm going to get you to tell us who you are and get you to introduce the tune.
1: Okay. My name is Laura Roy, and this is my song, Author.

Speaking of the East Coast of Canada, a place near and dear to my heart, the East Coast Music Awards wrapped up this weekend in Sydney, Cape Breton. Goldie Boutelier from Cape Breton, hometown hero, was the big winner of the night, taking home Album of the Year, Breakthrough Artist of the Year, and Rock Alternative Album of the Year. Nova Scotia's Cassie and Maggie won Group of the Year. Kelly Loader from Newfoundland and Labrador, Songwriter of the Year. And the Barra McNeils, the legendary trad folk group, received the Dr. Helen Creighton Lifetime Achievement Award. Big congrats to them and to all the winners. So yeah, let's go out on a song from Goldie's now award ECMA award-winning album. So from the album Goldie Boutelier Presents Goldie Montana, that's the name of the album, this is the song Goldie Montana.

0: That is Goldie Boutelier with Goldie Montana. Goldie, the big winner from the East Coast Music Awards, which wrapped up this weekend in Sydney, Cape Breton. I'm Tom Power. That's our show today. Thank you so much for listening. We'll see you next time later on. It's Goldie Montana.
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2: 70 degrees under partly cloudy conditions here at WNYC, and New Sounds with John Schaefer is next. 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

It's easy to say that Miles Davis was hugely influential. And especially when you're hearing a piece like this, All Blues, from his classic record Kind of Blue. Well, I mean, all kinds of people fell under the spell of this record in the late 1950s. But on this edition of New Sounds, I wanted to get a little specific about his influence. And so we'll be hearing music from some contemporary musicians, The Unthanks, a folk group from Newcastle, England, and Nick Schofield, who is a Canadian producer of ambient electronic music. Now, you may think, well, those are some strange names to pair with Miles Davis. That's kind of the point. His influence has spread to places you might not expect. I'm John Schaefer, and this time on New Sounds, we pair music from Miles Davis with some of these unexpected musical descendants in celebration of his 100th birthday. Let's begin with the classic 1960 album Sketches of Spain, done with the great arranger Gil Evans. And the album, which consists of arrangements of Spanish folk and classical pieces, begins with an arrangement of the second movement of a pretty famous classical guitar concerto, the Concierto de Aranjuez by Joaquin Rodrigo. Actually, just the second movement, which has this beautiful guitar melody that Miles plays largely on a flugelhorn. The arrangement here is spectacular. I mean, castanets immediately set the scene. Then comes a chorus of trumpets. Ironically, Miles is not one of them. Again, he's on the flugelhorn, which comes in about a minute into the piece. Now, you know, in our time, this album is held up as a kind of watershed moment in music and recording history. But at the time, it raised a few eyebrows. You know, jazz people didn't find it at all jazzy. The classical composer himself, Joaquin Rodrigo, was unimpressed, although he got more impressed when the royalties started rolling in. It's one of those records that absolutely refuses genre classification. It draws on classical music, it draws on jazz, it draws on Spanish, flamenco, and folk, but it is none of the above. It is a kind of moment of inspiration from Miles Davis and Gil Evans. Here is Concierto de Aranjuez from Sketches of Spain.

That is called Concierto de Aranjuez, although it is in fact only the second movement of a three-movement concerto for classical guitar, originally written by Spain's Joaquin Rodrigo and arranged here by Gil Evans for Miles Davis and the classic 1960 album Sketches of Spain. A fusion of classical and jazz and traditional Spanish folk sounds. There was this term third stream that was being used in the 1950s and 60s to describe composers like Günter Schuller, for example, who I think actually coined the term, to describe this music that tried to bring classical and jazz together. But what Miles Davis and Gil Evans did here was something different, something that kind of foreshadowed the world music that would come about, you know, 10 years later and would begin to make more inroads a generation or two later. Really prescient music from Miles Davis and Gil Evans. And to show just how far the influence of this album traveled, we go next to Newcastle in the northeast of England and the folk group known as the Unthanks, led by the sisters Rebecca and Becky Unthank. Becky found an old folk song called Mount the Air in the archives of the musicologist and folklorist Cecil Sharp, and they did a 10-minute-long version of this song influenced by the album Sketches of Spain. So the idea of taking folk material, as Miles did and Gil Evans, and arranging it and expanding and extending it and just kind of taking those simple colors and splashing them on a much bigger canvas. All of that reappears 55 years later in this 2015 recording of Mount the Air by the Unthanks.

0: Mount the Air is the name of that old folk song in an arrangement by the Unthanks, Newcastle-based folk group led by the sisters Rachel and Becky Unthank, and sporting an arrangement that owes its complexity, its orchestral nature, and its length to the Miles Davis Gil Evans record Sketches of Spain that we heard before. And hearing the two pieces back to back, you can definitely hear the lingering echoes of Sketches of Spain in this 2015 recording made by the Unthanks more than half a century after Miles Davis. Mount the Air, and as with Sketches of Spain, you can't just say, well, that's an old folk song, because it no longer is. It's something different. And on this edition of New Sounds, we are going to return to a Miles Davis piece that again proved to be somewhat elusive, at least for people who like to have neat little boxes to categorize their music with, and a work by the Canadian ambient music producer Nick Schofield, directly inspired by the Miles Davis piece. So that's coming up in a moment. I'm John Schaefer, and you're listening to New Sounds.
1: Texas voters decide who they want as their Republican nominee for the Senate, incumbent John Cornyn or Texas Attorney General Ken Paxton, who was endorsed by President Trump last week. The winner faces off against Democratic nominee James Tallarico in the fall. So who do Texans see as the future of the Republican Party? 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
0: Tonight, we're celebrating the 100th anniversary of Miles Davis's birth. 100 years is obviously a long time, but it is also the blink of an eye when you think of some of the other musical traditions around the world. This music in the background is actually from the English art rocker Kate Bush, but she incorporates an old folk song from the Republic of Georgia. And tomorrow night's edition of New Sounds will be all about borrowed vocal styles. So we'll hear the late American bluesman Paul Pina using some of the Tuvan throat techniques of Central Asia. Some music from Caroline Shaw and her Pulitzer Prize-winning piece Partita for Eight Voices, which borrows music from Inuit throat singing, among other things. All of that and more coming up tomorrow night at 11. All of these New Sounds programs go into our audio archives, and once they're there, you can hear them whenever you like. Just open up any web browser, type in New Sounds and a program number, and you'll get that show. This is New Sounds number 5145. Featuring some music from Miles Davis from some of his classic recordings and some of the unexpected musicians that he influenced more than half a century later. Let's put together another pairing of an excerpt from the classic Miles Davis record from 1969 called In a Silent Way. This is usually considered the beginning of his fusion period. There are electric guitars, namely John McLaughlin, an electric piano or two, Chick Corea, Herbie Hancock, Joe Zawinul, all on this record. It's just Wayne Shorter. I mean, it's an incredible lineup. But it's also an album that had a different kind of mood in mind. I mean, just the album title, In a Silent Way. And side one was given over to a piece called /Peaceful. We'll hear the peaceful portion of the work. And then we'll hear a piece by the Canadian composer Nick Schofield, who is best known as a synthesizer player. He creates ambient music, but he put out a record recently called Blue Hour, which is his first attempt at creating a kind of ambient jazz. So he's got a trumpeter, Scott Bevins, and Schofield himself, who as a kid played drums, incorporates a bit of his drumming for the first time into his music. The piece we'll hear is called Sky Cafe, and the whole album was created as a tribute to to Miles Davis's In a Silent Way. So here are two relatively short musical moments from albums that are all about creating and sustaining a mood, beginning with Peaceful from Miles Davis's record, In a Silent Way.

0: All Blues from the classic 1959 album Kind of Blue by Miles Davis. And if it's not New Sounds, well, there's a lot of music on New Sounds that would not be here if it weren't for Miles Davis, hugely impactful musician whose birthday and whose influence we've been celebrating on this edition of New Sounds. I'm John Schaefer. Thanks for being with us. Want more new sounds? 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
2: 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The latest news from the BBC World Service is coming up next. 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We'll hear from the actors Bill Murray, Oscar Isaac, and Lois Smith. 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It's a special live broadcast of Theater of Words tomorrow night at 8 p.m. right here on WNYC.
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5: We'll hear from our reporter in a village in the Bekaa Valley in Lebanon under attack from Israeli warplanes.
6: While we're talking to this man, we can hear the drone up ahead and we can hear strikes coming in. In fact, they're telling there's a warning, so we've got to get out of here.
4: Iran has reacted angrily to new US attacks, so where does that leave the peace talks?
5: Aisha Musa was one of two female members of Sudan's Serenity Council. She reflects on how the country's devastating civil war

0: has been fueled by external actors.
1: And now, of course, it is obvious that someone is igniting this war by supplying both parties with weapons that we did not have any means of having them for this war.
0: That's coming up after this bulletin of the latest world news.
2: BBC News with Roisin Hasty. Unionised workers at Samsung Electronics in South Korea have approved a profit-sharing deal, averting a strike at the world's largest memory chip maker. 74% of union members approved the deal, ending a months-long dispute over workers sharing in the AI-driven chip-making boom. Jake Kwon reports from Seoul.
3: This is a landmark deal. This deal will see the company set aside 10.5% of its operating profit as bonuses to be given out to its employees. And there is a sense of great relief here. The employees will all receive about hundreds of thousands of dollars at the end of this year, and they're expected to do that each year after that, because this deal is something that will be put into writing.
2: Lebanon says 31 people have been killed in strikes by Israeli forces as they expand their war against Hezbollah, despite a nominal ceasefire. The IDF has told residents of vast areas of southern Lebanon to leave. Amid reports, soldiers are advancing past land they've occupied since the truce was agreed last month. These residents voice their fear.
4: People are very anxious. Every time a drone passes overhead, people get very nervous.
5: People are living in fear daily. People's lives are on hold. By just saying a few words on TV, Netanyahu causes everyone to panic and flee their homes. I don't know what's going to happen and how long we can live like this.
6: Isn't he already intensifying strikes on Lebanon? Aren't the strikes happening in Lebanon intensifying already? He's striking wherever he wants to, any location he wants. Who's going to stop him?
2: Israel also says it's attacked the new head of Hamas's military wing in Gaza, despite the nominal ceasefire there. Mohammed Adeh was appointed in the days after Israel killed his predecessor earlier this month. Israeli media says he's believed to have been killed. Palestinian health officials say three people were killed and more than 20 injured in an Israeli strike on a residential building in Gaza City. The veteran Texas Senator John Cornyn has lost a primary election to a challenger endorsed by Donald Trump. The winner is Ken Paxton, the scandal-plagued Attorney General of the state. David Willis reports.
7: Since he was first elected Texas's Attorney General in 2014, Ken Paxton has faced charges of bribery, corruption and securities fraud. Shunned by the Republican Party establishment, Mr. Paxton's dogged loyalty to Donald Trump was nonetheless enough to earn him the president's last-minute endorsement, and his victory is yet another sign of Mr. Trump's dominance over the Republican base. Mr. Paxton paid tribute to Donald Trump in his victory speech, calling the president's endorsement the most powerful force in politics.
2: BBC News. Bolivia's Congress has voted to make it easier for President Rodrigo Paz to deploy soldiers and declare a state of emergency to break up roadblocks which have paralysed much of the country. Protests called by trade unions and indigenous rights groups against fuel subsidy cuts and austerity measures are now in their fourth week. Tom Kavanagh reports.
8: The legislation, approved by Congress on Tuesday, had already passed in the Senate. It's being rushed through as the national crisis caused by weeks of roadblocks and protests intensifies. The forced road closures called by trade unions and indigenous rights groups have affected the availability of fuel, food and other essentials in many parts of Bolivia. Earlier on Tuesday, the Northern Department of Beni declared a humanitarian emergency due to shortages being felt there.
2: More countries are announcing travel restrictions over fears about the spread of Ebola. Canada has banned Congolese, Ugandan and South Sudanese residents from arriving in the country for 90 days. Others who've been in affected areas will have to quarantine for 3 weeks. Reports in India say a woman from Uganda has been put in quarantine and was being tested for Ebola after falling ill. Officials from Ghana are repatriating around 800 citizens from South Africa. It follows a wave of sometimes violent protests against migrants in several South African cities over the past month. The BBC saw dozens of people leaving buses at Johannesburg's OR Tambo Airport and checking in for flights to Accra. Ghana says it's ensuring the safety of its citizens. Nine people are still missing after a chemical tank imploded at a paper mill in the US state of Washington, killing at least one worker. Nine others were injured. The vessel held a highly corrosive liquid used in the papermaking process. BBC News.
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9: In the programme today, we'll get the latest on the conflict in Lebanon and how Iran is responding to the prospect of a deal with the US. We'll also hear about another type of agreement. Samsung's workers have voted in favour of a pay deal, averting a strike. And we'll hear from one of the two female members of the Sovereign Council in Sudan. That's the body that replaced the presidency after Omar al-Bashir was overthrown.
0: You can send us your thoughts on that or anything you hear on Newsday by WhatsApp or text message on our usual number, +44 77 86 20 50 85.
9: We start in the Middle East, and Lebanese authorities say that 31 people are so far known to have been killed in strikes by Israeli forces on Tuesday as they expanded their war against Hezbollah. On Monday, Israel's Prime Minister Benjamin Netanyahu said that Israel was going to increase the number and intensity of its strikes targeting Hezbollah in response to the Iran-backed group's attacks. Well, among the sites damaged in strikes on Tuesday was a hospital in the city of Nabatieh. Israel's military said that it hit sites where terrorist activity was identified. Lebanon's health ministry also said that strikes in Bekaa Valley, village of Mashgara, killed 11 people, including two children. Our correspondent John Sadworth sent this report from Mashgara.
10: Rescue crews are digging frantically as a tiny arm pokes through the rubble. Caked in dirt and dust, 7-year-old Mohammed is eventually pulled to safety. Israel says it's not targeting civilians in places like this, but the infrastructure and fighters of Hezbollah. As we speak to a village official, we hear an Israeli drone circling overhead. He insists these were civilian targets, and although he says he's not a member of Hezbollah, he says he does support their cause, before we're interrupted by the sound of incoming jets. Social media videos show a large explosion on a road not far from where we're filming.
11: So while we're talking to this man, we can hear the drone up ahead and we can hear strikes coming in. In fact, they're telling there's a warning, so we've got to get out of here.
10: Mohammed, the boy pulled from the rubble, is now recovering in hospital. He's not yet been told that his father and two sisters were killed in the strike, and he's in remarkably good spirits.
11: And here's a really difficult question, Mohammed. Who do you think did this to you?
12: An Israeli.
11: And do you know why the Israelis are attacking Lebanon?
13: Yes, I know why. Said why? He said because they're stupid.
10: A 7-year-old making light of war in a country all too used to it. But the human cost is mounting and there are real fears it could yet get much worse.
9: The BBC's John Sadworth reporting there from Mashgara in Lebanon.
0: Well, in a related conflict, Iran says the US has committed a gross violation of the ceasefire with the new airstrikes it launched on Monday, with the Revolutionary Guard saying they have the right to retaliate against any violations of the truce. The pause in fighting has been largely observed, though, barring one notable clash earlier this month. Meanwhile, in Qatar, Iranian officials are continuing to discuss a possible deal with the US. So, are these latest strikes a serious impediment to an agreement? A question for Gisonia, an Iranian-American human rights lawyer and senior fellow at the international affairs think tank, the Atlantic Council.
14: I think that we're dealing with a very mercurial administration in the U.S. And so we have seen a lot of back and forth. And I think there were a lot of reactions when the memorandum of understanding was announced. People who have been insistent that President Trump and his administration continue on with military strikes and action, were expressing their disappointment. But for all of this to happen while negotiations are continuing in Qatar is really significant.
0: Mm. What's your sense of what the negotiations are really focusing on right now?
14: Well, we know that at the end of the day, what regional partners want and what, you know, countries in the region want is stability. But we've really lost what the Iranian people want. Today was a day in which Iranians finally got online after 87 consecutive days of being shut off from the world because the internet was shut down by the regime. And so I think it'll be very important for us to actually listen to how Iranians inside the country are taking, you know, what has happened with the strikes on them, what they're looking to in the future, and to remember that President Trump initially framed everything that was happening here in the context of delivering a free Iran for Iranians and regime change. So we've really strayed quite far from what any of those initial stated goals were, however disingenuous they may have been. But Iranians inside Iran heard that. And I think we're going to have to listen to how they feel now that they're coming out of digital darkness.
0: Yeah, I wanted to ask you about that. Are you getting a sense of the mood of what people are saying after what has been an extraordinary few months with those that very brutal crackdown on the protest? And then, of course, living through a war as well. What are the first sort of voices making it out saying?
14: There is a range of reactions. There are Iranians who maybe initially were supporting President Trump and the idea of some kind of intervention, who are now incredibly angry about what has happened. They're angry at how this has been carried out, and they're angry at what looks to be a total abandonment of their situation. And I think the most standard reaction is saying, I think we're in a worse place than we were when this started. And following such a brutal massacre on January 8th and 9th of this year, in which, you know, we still don't have the final count, but in which thousands and thousands of people were killed just in the space of 2 days by the regime, we see a population that's very desperate for a way out. And many may have believed that this was the way out. And so to understand that now the goals have shifted so much to that it's really just a conversation about whether or not the strait will remain open and whether or not the global economy will tank or not, was really not what those people expected. So I expect we'll see a lot more reactions about that.
0: We've talked a lot about leverage over the last few weeks, President Trump's military power, Iran's economic ability to shut the Strait of Hormuz. What leverage, if any, does the Iranian people have, do you think, to get what they might want from this situation?
14: It's a great question, because what we see is that the interests of Iranian people are not at any negotiating table. The regime is there pretending to speak for those people, but they do not speak for the 92 million. They certainly do not speak for all the families of those who lost their loved ones in the slaughter on January 8th and 9th. But this is not something new. We saw that with the discussions in the lead up to the JCPOA, which was the Iran nuclear deal that was negotiated during President Obama's term in the U.S. with the Iranian regime, that back then there were calls from myself and many other human rights organizations and individuals and activists from within the country to have human rights benchmarks be part of any discussion. And a lot of that was sort of laughed away or dismissed as naive and as an attempt to try to sabotage talks. But really, we see that it just kicked the can down the road, because ultimately, people power will dictate. It may take a while, but people power will dictate how popular a regime is or how long its days will be in power. And so I think it's something that is just postponing the issue, which is that people in Iran don't have basic human rights and dignity, and they want a different life.
0: The thoughts of Ghisounia, Iranian-American human rights lawyer and a senior fellow at the Atlantic Council.
9: You're with Newsday from the BBC, with me, Anne Soy, Nairobi, James Copnall in London, and Achana Shukla joins us from Mumbai with business news. And we're talking about unionized workers at Samsung Electronics who have approved a landmark bonus pay deal, averting an 18-day strike at the world's largest memory chip maker. Achana, just give us details of what has been agreed. Some really big bonuses coming for workers?
15: Yeah, absolutely. Larger than what was being offered by Samsung earlier. You know, we are talking about an average bonus of around $340,000 for workers. And in some cases, it's also going up to about $400,000. And that really is a big win for workers. But remember, this is only for those who are working in the memory chip division. And, you know, that really was the dispute, where the workers were saying that if companies like Samsung are making such huge profits on the AI boom, on sale of these memory chips, then workers who labor to make these chips should also get a share. We've seen, you know, Samsung actually cross a $1 trillion valuation this year. In the January to March quarter, they reported a 700% profit as compared to last year, same period, all based on heavy sales, large demand and large sales of these memory chips. And the workers were demanding that they should get a share of this profit. And now that has been agreed upon. You know, there was also a demand as compared to SK Hynix, which is Samsung's rival. And last year, they gave bonuses which were three times larger than what Samsung was offering, and that really led to this five month long battle between the worker unions and Samsung. Now that the deal has been reached and 74% of these workers, 48,000 workers who were on strike, have agreed, Samsung has agreed that about 10.5% of their profit will be set aside. But then remember, these bonuses will also be linked to profit milestones and stock performance. And if that goes through, hundreds of thousands of dollars in bonuses is what these workers will get. But again, it also kind of reveals the internal conflict of workers within Samsung, because this is only coming to the memory chip workers, not to those who are making, you know, components for TVs or mobile phones and the others.
9: Many thanks, Achana Shukla, there joining us from Mumbai. And from Mumbai, we return to London, where Sarah Menai is standing by with the sports news.
16: Thank you, Anne. Good morning. Good morning, James. Two-time Ballon d'Or winner Alexia Putellas is leaving Barcelona after 14 years. Putellas, one of the greatest female footballers of all time, captained Barcelona to the Champions League title last weekend, which was her fourth European title with the club. Midfielder Thomas Partey has been named by Carlos Queiroz in Ghana's 28-man preliminary squad for next month's World Cup. Partey has pleaded not guilty to seven charges of rape and one count of sexual assault relating to allegations by four different women. That was between 2020 and 2022. Partey, who now plays for Villarreal, is due to stand trial next year in the UK. And as we've been bringing you the latest on the Ebola outbreak all week on the programme, well, it's also affecting the world of sport. The Democratic Republic of Congo has asked FIFA to refund the cost of World Cup tickets bought by fans who cannot now enter the US due to the Ebola-related travel restrictions. The team has qualified for the World Cup for the first time since 1974, but the US embassy in Kinshasa has suspended visa services. And in tennis, 17-year-old Moise Kouame made history by becoming the youngest man to win a match at Roland Garros since 1991. The Frenchman beat former US Open champion Marin Cilic in straight sets, 7-6, 6-1, 6-1 yesterday in Paris.
0: Sarah Manai, thank you. Now, reports from Sudan say at least 14 people, mostly women, have been killed in a drone strike near the border with Chad. Just the latest reminder of the toll of the three-year-old conflict. At least 150,000 people are thought to have died. 14 million have been displaced and parts of the country are in famine, making Sudan the world's biggest humanitarian crisis. Before the war, there had been hopes that Sudan could move towards civilian rule. The 2019 revolution led to the end of former President Omar al-Bashir's 30-year grip on power. The presidency was replaced by a sovereign council composed of civilians and military people. Well, Aisha Musa was one of two women on that body, giving her an unprecedented level of power for a woman in Sudan. Well, in this latest conflict, Aisha Musa's home in Sudan was looted. She now lives in exile in Saudi Arabia. She began by telling me how she was feeling 3 years into the war.
1: I feel numb. Actually, And still, it feels unreal to me, having been in Sudan all my life. It looks like a nightmare because although Sudan during the last 3 decades has not been in its best, yeah, we have been through quite a lot of difficulties and insecurities, but I've never imagined that it will turn into a war field. When it started as a war for us in Khartoum, we saw that it is definitely going to stop. It is not going to go that far. And we were faced with the fact that even our homes are no longer habitable. Even at that stage, I was still feeling not safe, but I felt that at my age, where would I go? And I didn't have any alternative but that home, that house that I have spent all my life trying to build after I lost my husband. And to leave it was something I've never thought about, but I had to. Far as I am, I feel so insecure. I left behind a library that as a family, we spent all our life trying to build. And now one of my sons went back to have a look since we left. The house is looted. Everything has been taken away. I feel devastated. I feel, this feeling of loss. I do not feel the loss of material things, but the loss of my life.
0: That story of loss of your possessions, of your home, is one replicated for millions of Sudanese, is it not? Almost everybody has been affected by this war.
1: Yes, everybody. This is the condolence that, no matter how much you lost, there's someone who has lost more, and maybe you will have the means to build some sort of life after that. But some people do not have means to. They do not have places to go back to. Our house is not destroyed. I mean, the walls are there. The rooms are there. Mm. But everything, kitchen, bathrooms, everything is taken. Even the trees. They cut the trees. You have lemon trees and palm trees. I don't know why. This makes you think, why did this war take place? Is it really a fight between two people?
0: Look, I wanted to ask you about that because you were on the Sovereign Council, the body that replaced President Omar al-Bashir as a civilian. You had to deal with those two men, the generals you were talking about, Abdel Fattah al-Burhan from the Sudanese Armed Forces and Mohamed Hamdan Dagalo, known as Hemeti from the RSF, the Rapid Support Forces. Did you suspect at the time that they might take your country to the devastating war we see now?
1: Never. I did suspect that something is going to happen, but it never reached this. I did not see this in them. I did not see that they could be that blasphemous, that they could damage their country to this extent. So this is why I'm saying whether it is a war between two men or two groups, even that they represent, or something deeper than that and more than that. I knew them as colleagues sitting around the table. We laughed with each other. We ate together. We traveled on the same planes. We attended the same meetings. We discussed and we shouted at each other. And they were very respectful to me. They respected me as one of the eldest people in the group, and we were two women, the first two women in such a post in Sudan. And I felt highly respected. I felt like I was actually the chairman of that. And Burhan does say sometimes, if Asha doesn't speak, the meeting is not finished. She has to say something. I was never afraid of them as a threat to life, to the lives of people.
0: You talk of, is it just these two generals, the forces they represent, or something broader? By that, do you mean, is it something within Sudanese society, or are you making a reference to external countries, other countries, foreign countries, supporting both sides?
1: I think that the Sudanese community environment is a source of encouraging this kind of thing to happen. But the real thing is that, as I said in my resignation note, that there is something, some strong hand behind the whole thing that's happening. When I said that, I did not go as far as other countries. I was just thinking of al-Bashir and the Muslim brothers whom were suspected by everybody that they were behind everything and this thing, all the rulers of the past who were trying to come back through these two, through one of them at least, and the other one was resisting. Oh, I don't know how it worked between them. But then the thing, when it has gone so far and so deep, and it has used equipment, facilities, and money, and things that I know as a member of the government at one time that we don't have it in Sudan, that there is some strength, strong hand behind them from other countries. And now, of course, it is obvious that someone is igniting this war by supplying both parties with weapons that we did not have any means of having them at that time before this war.
0: Do you think that peace is possible in the short term?
1: Actually, a lot of things has got to be done if it is to stop. There are these negotiations that never include women, let alone any other groups or youth. They do not even have the young people who are the source of this revolution that has resulted in this catastrophe. So how are you going to negotiate what to do to someone without asking them what they think? I heard that in the last one, there were some negotiations going on in Berlin and in Addis. Only one group of civilians is, and that is a group which is led by Hamadouk, which is led called Sumud. I belong to a group that includes 33 civilian bodies of Sudanese who are working now in Khartoum or from abroad, and they are all united in one group. We have got a whole roadmap of what we should do. And it kind of culminates into, number one, the war has got to stop somehow. Of course, if it doesn't stop, then we have to have a long-term ceasefire. And civilians have got to get together in one round table. We have a list of all the people that should be invited in geographical places, professionals and ordinary people, the stakeholders, the real stakeholders, the young people, the women, the disabled, everybody in the country. Why? Because we want these people to be the first start of forming something like the People's Council or a parliament. This parliament's work should have two jobs. Job number one is to eliminate the army from the civil forces. The army should go to where they belong and they should do the jobs that they are created to do, and the civilians should take care of themselves and should start preparing for public elections.
0: So the dream of civilian rule in Sudan has not died, certainly not for Aisha Musa, former civilian member of the Sovereign Council, the body that replaced the presidency after Omar al-Bashir was overthrown. You can listen to a fuller version of that conversation with Aisha Musa in full straight out of this programme on The Interview at 0800 BST. This is Newsday.
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9: Hello, welcome to Newsday on the BBC World Service with James Copnall in London and Anne Soy in Nairobi.
0: The Democratic Republic of Congo continues to grapple with the Ebola outbreak, and there are two new cases in neighbouring Uganda.
9: Ghana has begun repatriating hundreds of citizens from South Africa following anti-immigrant protests. We'll speak to our correspondent.
0: And we'll hear from an Arsenal fan as excitement mounts before the Champions League final.
2: BBC News with Roisin Hastie. Unionised workers at Samsung Electronics in South Korea have approved a landmark profit-sharing deal. It averts a strike at the world's largest memory chip maker, with tens of thousands of staff now potentially in line to receive an average annual bonus of almost $400,000 each. Lebanon says 31 people were killed in Israeli strikes on Tuesday, with the war against Hezbollah expanding despite a nominal ceasefire. The IDF has told residents of vast areas of the south of Lebanon to evacuate. A hospital in Nabatea was among sites damaged on Tuesday. The veteran Texas Senator John Cornyn has become the latest high-profile Republican to be punished for a perceived lack of loyalty to Donald Trump. He lost his primary election to Ken Paxton, the state's scandal-plagued attorney general, who was endorsed by the president. More countries are announcing travel restrictions over fears about the spread of Ebola. Canada has banned Congolese, Ugandan and South Sudanese residents from arriving in the country for 90 days. Bolivia's Congress has voted to make it easier for the president to deploy soldiers to break up roadblocks set up to protest his austerity policies. President Rodrigo Paz has previously said he wouldn't use the military to end the demonstrations. Ghana is repatriating around 800 of its citizens from South Africa following a wave of sometimes violent protests against migrants in several cities. The International Monetary Fund says it's in negotiations with Bangladesh's government for a new support programme, with the country feeling the economic impact of the Iran war. And a woman in Brazil has been found alive at sea more than 2 days after she went missing during a jet ski ride. Bruna da Silva disappeared off the coast of São Paulo State on Sunday. BBC News.
0: Thank you for all that update. Hello and welcome to Newsday on the BBC World Service with Anne in Nairobi, and I'm James in London.
9: In the next half hour, we have stories on Ebola, the repatriation of Ghanaians from South Africa, and we look at the latest Gaza flotilla too.
0: And in sports, we're going to meet an Arsenal fan gearing up for possible European glory. You can send us a WhatsApp or text message on anything you hear on Newsday. Our number, as ever, +44 77 86 20 50 85.
9: Now, Uganda has confirmed two new Ebola cases, both health workers in the capital, Kampala, bringing the total number of confirmed infections in the country to seven. Now, the wider outbreak is centred across the border in northeastern Democratic Republic of Congo in Ituri province. But Uganda has heightened surveillance at major crossings, including Mpondwe in Kasese district in western Uganda. Mpondwe is one of the busiest crossings between Uganda and the DR Congo, used daily by truck drivers, traders, students, families moving between the two countries, and many other people. So how prepared is Kasese district if Ebola reaches the border community? Joining us is retired Lieutenant Mate Magwara, the Deputy Resident District Commissioner of Kasese district. Welcome to the program. Just tell us the level of preparedness around Kasese, and especially at this border crossing point.
19: So yes, Kasese being the district in western Uganda, neighboring the Eastern Democratic Republic of Congo, is having quite a long stretch of more than 60 kilometers of porous border. But with two major gazetted points of entry and, of course, points of exit, the rest are porous points. Now, as the district of Kasese, and together with the Ministry of Health of the government of Uganda, we have put measures at the border. Mostly limiting movements between the Democratic Republic of Congo and Uganda, so that we remain with only the essential movements of medical workers, of foreigners that may be living in Congo and want to cross through Uganda, and then Ugandans that have been living in Democratic Republic of Congo and want to return home. The rest of the movements have been restricted. Number two, we have weekly markets at the border, especially at Mbondwe, every Tuesdays and every Fridays. Those ones have been suspended for the next 4 weeks as we get further guidance from the Ministry of Health in Kampala.
9: And for the people who are allowed to cross, what kind of measures are in place at the border crossing point?
19: Well, yes, we have what we call port health at the border. So at port health, we check the temperature of this person. We check temperature. He washes through, goes through wash. Then
9: so they wash their hands. Their feet are also sprayed with chlorinated water.
19: Their feet are sprayed. And the same with those of the vehicles, the ones on the trucks. They first get out of the trucks, wash their hands, feet sprayed. They get back onto their trucks and drive. And should we find anyone with the temperatures that are more than normal, we have a hospital just near Mbondwe, a Bwera hospital, with a big laboratory now that can test all strains of Ebola, from Ebola Bundibujo, Ebola Zaire, Ebola Sudan. They can be all tested at Mbondwe.
9: So far
19: we have not had a case on the Mbondwe border.
9: And what about the communities on both sides of the border? What kind of activities are going on to sensitize them about Ebola?
19: Well, we have used the village health teams, and we have also involved the local leaders, teamed up together with our district health team to sensitize these people through places where they have been meeting, especially the churches, who have gone to homes, who have gone to places that we have observed can be easy crossing points. Now, right. We have had the schools starting, and the schools, some of the schools have children from both Uganda and DRC, and those ones, the children have not been stopped from crossing the border.
9: So the children
19: Except
9: can still
19: we
9: cross.
19: Have, the children
9: and
19: can
9: very
19: still
9: few
19: cross
9: people
19: and come
9: who are
19: to
9: allowed.
19: And study. Yes, right. And they go through wash. They wash hands, they take their temperature, and the classes continue. And should anything
9: right.
19: happen, so we have identified an alert. We have a vehicle, an ambulance nearby that can easily do an evacuation of any child suspected in a school to have developed conditions that are not normal.
9: To the hospital which you have already prepared in case of that eventuality. Many thanks for speaking to us, retired Lieutenant Maate Magwara, Deputy Resident District Commissioner of Kasese District. And when we, just to clarify, when we spoke about spraying of the feet, it's actually the soles of the shoes in case they had stepped on any fluid that may be contaminated.
0: Ghana is repatriating the first batch of 800 of its citizens, including women and children, from South Africa following increased tensions over illegal immigration in the country. Over 1,000 Ghanaian nationals are participating in a voluntary repatriation protests following protests calling for undocumented foreign nationals to leave South Africa by the 30th of June. Some South Africans have blamed undocumented migrants for high levels of violent crime, unemployment, drug trafficking, and strained public services, including hospitals and schools. South African leaders, though, have condemned a wave of violence against foreign nationals. Well, the flights will leave from OR Tambo Airport in Johannesburg, and our Africa correspondent, Myoni Jones, is there and joins us now. Morning to you. What's been happening this morning? What have you seen?
20: Morning, James. Yeah, I'm still at OR Tambo Airport. We've been here for around 3.5 hours. The Ghanaian High Commission here chartered a number of buses to bring their citizens to the airport to be checked into a flight that they've coordinated. Some of those citizens are still waiting in line to be checked in. There's a mixture of people of all different ages and backgrounds, including women, children, young and older men.

0: aid to Gaza before it was intercepted by Israeli soldiers in international waters near Cyprus, with everyone on board detained, according to the organisers.
1: Now, more than 400 activists from over 46 countries were taking part in the convoy. The flotilla movement began during Israel's 2006 war in Lebanon and grew after the blockade on Gaza was imposed in 2007 following Hamas's takeover of the territory. Since then, international solidarity groups have repeatedly attempted to reach Gaza with humanitarian aid through most flotillas, though most flotillas have been intercepted by Israeli forces. Among the South Africans detained were former ambassador to Qatar, Faisal Musa, a female activist.
2: And I got shot with a rubber bullet on my chest, on the left side where my heart sits. And most of the impact was absorbed by the life jacket. When arriving at the prison, the treatment was extremely, extremely violent. And they had me with my head practically between my knees and pushing me onto the vessel. So we were on that boat for about 2 days, and we started singing Free Palestine slogans. They would come and shoot rubber bullets and stun grenades and throw it down from the top there into the courtyard. In fact, some of the people got hurt directly because the shooting was indiscriminate. Some people got fairly serious injuries.
3: All they know how to do is to take away your dignity, is to humiliate you, is to violate you.
0: Well, to give us more insight into this latest flotilla mission, Focus on Africa's Nkechi Ogbonna spoke to Ismail Moula, an activist and facilitator for the Freedom Flotilla Coalition with the Palestine Solidarity Alliance. He wasn't on this latest flotilla, but has taken part in previous voyages. Nkechi began by asking whether they plan to break the blockade and how.
4: The siege is a naval blockade, and we are hoping that we will break through. Remember, this is all happening in water. So the Israeli naval force comes with rubber ducks, and they take over our boats. And the people are then taken to a prison ship. So the boats that we are having have approximately between 10 to 15 people maximum on them.
5: And have you yourself been on any of the flotillas?
4: I've been on a mission in 2015, but the mission that I was on, I was not on one of the boats that was hijacked on that particular occasion.
5: Right. Were you able to make your way all the way to Gaza?
4: None of us since 2007 has ever been able to reach the shore of Gaza. All our boats have been intercepted. Previously, the hijackings were taking place 10 to 15 nautical miles before the coast. What we are finding recently, we are now being intercepted more closer towards the coastal waters of Greece, which is almost 1,000 kilometers away from the coast of Gaza.
5: Now, this flotilla was one of the largest aid convoys organized for Gaza. What is it like coordinating such a massive operation, and how do you secure funding for it?
4: It is very, very challenging. Fortunately, we are able to break it according to countries. So each country then becomes responsible for its own participants and requires its own funding. And then we have a steering committee of each country that is then represented at a global level. I must say that the fact that we have autonomy from a country point of view, it makes things a lot more easier. So each country is responsible for its own people and it's responsible for its own funding.
5: Now, Israel's foreign minister described the flotilla as a, quote, PR stunt at the service of Hamas. And he also said the boats carried only a tiny symbolic amount of aid. What is your response to that criticism?
4: The reality is that people all over the world are now understanding that what Israel says and what it does is despicable, and people are taking it upon themselves to try and create a better world for people that are suffering. So yes, we don't have the capacity to have big ships that can load a lot of tons of aid. But what we are saying is that we will do what we have the capacity of. And we are hoping that this will then stimulate governments who are at the moment passive and non-active to become a lot more involved. And in terms of even the ICJ ruling,

0: ICJ ruling also is very clear, where it says that aid must be able to enter the Gaza from all fronts. The people in Gaza at the moment are suffering. There is famine. There is no medication. There is no food. There is no water. But the world at large, governments at large, are doing nothing and sitting passively.
1: And since this flotilla mission failed to reach Gaza, do you plan to organize similar initiatives in the future, or have you hung the boots?
0: No ways, no ways. The Freedom Flotilla Coalition has been attempting to break the siege of Gaza from 2008. In 2010, we had a ship that was called the Mavi Marmara. The Mavi Marmara, when it was attempting to break the siege on Gaza, also came within 10 nautical miles of the coast of Gaza, and it was attacked. 10 Turkish nationals sadly lost their lives. But that hasn't stopped us. So we've been continuing from 2008, attempting to break the siege on Gaza. So we will continue until we break the siege.
2: Ismail Mulla, there, an activist and facilitator of the Freedom Flotilla Coalition from the Palestine Solidarity Alliance, PSA, in South Africa, in conversation with Focus on Africa's Nkechi Ogbonna. We wrote to the Israeli Defense Forces, IDF, and put to them the allegations of torture and abuse and the hijacking of boats raised by the activists. Here is their response, which we have voiced.
3: The IDF rejects allegations of abuse by IDF soldiers during the operations to protect the legal naval security blockade. IDF orders require respectful and appropriate treatment of flotilla participants on the intercepted vessels, and there are clear and established procedures in this regard. The maritime area adjacent to Gaza is subject to naval blockade imposed for security reasons in accordance with international law, aimed at preventing smuggling and terrorist activity that endanger the security of the State of Israel and its civilians. The legality of the blockade and its enforcement in accordance with international law have also been recognized by a special committee established by the United Nations for this purpose.
2: That's the response of the Israeli Defense Forces, IDF, that has been voiced by a colleague. You're listening to Newsday from the BBC with me, Anne Soy, in Nairobi, and James Copnall in London. There's still much more to come.
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5: 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Mostly cloudy skies for these overnight hours and a low of around 67. We're mostly cloudy today with a high of 84, partly sunny and less humid tomorrow and a high of 76.
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7: Hello and welcome to Newsday on the BBC World Service with Anne Soy in Nairobi, and I'm James Copnall in London.
2: Israeli attacks in Lebanon continue, with the authorities in Beirut saying that 31 people have been killed in the latest strikes.
7: NASA reveals more details on its plans for a permanent manned base on the moon, and we're going to hear from the man in charge.
8: Going to the moon represents basically a step up in technological capability. It will be a proving ground for us to be able to take the next step, which is going to Mars.
2: And with the threat of Ebola outbreak threatening large populations in Eastern Africa, we look at whether cuts to aid budgets weakened the response to the outbreak. And we'll speak to a former official of the USAID. That's after the latest world news.
9: BBC News with Roisin Hasty. Unionised workers at Samsung Electronics in South Korea have approved a profit-sharing deal averting a strike at the world's largest memory chip maker. Tens of thousands of employees in the semiconductor division may now receive an annual average bonus of almost $400,000 each. Jake Kwon has more from Seoul.
10: This landmark deal will see Samsung Electronics set aside 10.5% of its profits for bonuses for tens of thousands of workers in the company's chip-making division. The agreement has ended the threat of a strike, which could have caused tens of billions of dollars of economic damage. The news has led South Korea's main stock market index soaring in value. But it's also revealed the growing divide between those working in a sector at the center of the AI boom and other Samsung employees. The former will be hundreds of thousands of dollars richer every year, while workers making smartphones and TVs are to receive a small fraction of that.
9: Lebanon says 31 people were killed in strikes by Israeli forces on Tuesday as they expanded their war against Hezbollah. The IDF has told residents of vast areas of southern Lebanon to leave. Amid reports, soldiers are advancing past land they've occupied since a ceasefire was agreed. Among the sites damaged in strikes on Tuesday was a hospital in the city of Nabatea. The veteran Texas Senator John Cornyn has lost a primary election to a challenger endorsed by Donald Trump. He's the latest high-profile Republican figure to be punished over a perceived lack of loyalty. The winner is Ken Paxton, the scandal-plagued Texas Attorney General. David Willis reports.
11: Mr. Paxton's win will force John Cornyn, who has served four terms in the U.S. Senate, into retirement early next year and could boost his Democratic rival James Tallarico's chances of becoming the first member of his party to win a Senate election in Texas since 1988. In a campaign video, Mr. Tallarico branded Ken Paxton the most corrupt politician in America.
9: Bolivia's Congress has voted to make it easier for President Rodrigo Paz to deploy soldiers and declare an emergency to disperse ongoing road blockades. Protests called by unions and indigenous rights groups are in their fourth week. Tom Kavanagh reports.
12: Speaking earlier this week, President Rodrigo Paz downplayed the idea that he would declare a state of emergency or send in the military to break up the roadblocks that have paralysed much of Bolivia. The president has said dialogue is braver than armed confrontation and the bullet is not the only way to win. The legislation, approved by Congress on Tuesday, had already passed in the Senate. It's being rushed through as the national crisis caused by weeks of roadblocks and protests intensifies.
9: World News from the BBC. The governor of the port city of Sevastopol in Russian-occupied Crimea says its air defence units have repelled a number of overnight Ukrainian attacks. Mikhail Razvozhev said over 20 drones were downed and a few buildings damaged. No one was reported injured. The strategic port city used to house Russia's Black Sea Fleet, whose capabilities have been drastically reduced by Ukrainian strikes. More countries are announcing travel restrictions over fears about the spread of Ebola. Canada has banned arrivals of Congolese, Ugandan and South Sudanese residents for 90 days. Others who've been in affected areas will face 3 weeks quarantine. The Bahamas has issued a similar order. Officials from Ghana are repatriating around 800 citizens from South Africa. It follows a wave of sometimes violent protests against immigrants in several South African cities. The BBC saw dozens of people at Johannesburg's main airport checking in for flights to Accra. Also there was the Ghanaian High Commissioner Benjamin Kwashi, who explained why his country was organising their journey home.
13: We felt that their lives were in danger. We felt like the economic activity that they were engaging in had come to a standstill. We felt unwelcome in this country. And it is the responsibility of every government to ensure that its citizens are taken care of both home and abroad.
9: Nine people are still missing after a chemical tank imploded at a paper mill in the US state of Washington, killing at least one worker. Nine others were injured, some severely. Recovery efforts are still ongoing. A woman in Brazil has been found alive at sea more than 2 days after she went missing during a jet ski ride. Bruna da Silva disappeared off the coast of São Paulo state on Sunday. The Navy and Coast Guard had searched for the 26-year-old and a man who'd been riding with her on the same jet ski, but he is still missing. She's recovering in hospital and being treated for hypothermia. BBC News.
7: Thank you for that news. Hello and welcome to Newsday on the BBC World Service. Coming to you live from London with James Cobnall and from Nairobi with Anne Soy.
2: We've got the latest from Lebanon as Israeli airstrikes intensify and the race to land on the moon. We hear from the man leading NASA's moon base project.
7: We're also going to speak in just a second to a former USAID official about US leadership in global public health amid a growing Ebola epidemic. Your comments are always welcome. Our WhatsApp and text number is +44 77 86 20 50 85.
2: We start this half hour with that Ebola outbreak, and global health leaders have repeated their warnings this week that the Ebola outbreak is spreading faster than it can be contained. With 900 suspected cases and more than 200 suspected deaths, the threat of further spread is clear. One talking point around the outbreak is the argument that USAID and wider Western aid cuts weakened surveillance and response systems before the outbreak hit. Well, a good person to analyze this is Dave Harden. He was the head of USAID's humanitarian wing, which was responsible with a multi-billion dollar budget and roughly 1,200 staff. It was then dismantled by President Donald Trump. Almost all of Mr. Harden's 1,000-plus team were fired, except for around 50.
14: This is a very serious outbreak, and it's expanding, but it's not yet a global pandemic. What really strikes me is the weakness in which America is engaged on this issue. Now, this could be, you know, a massive public threat. And with the dismantling of USAID and the networks that it provided and the forward surveillance and the expertise that we provided, it just creates bigger risk, not only in the Congo and in Central Africa, but across the world.
2: Give us a sense of that expertise that you already had built over many years. How many people did you have? What kind of capacity did you have?
14: So it was not just simply money that USAID provided. What it provided is a partnership and a forward surveillance capability that would allow us to engage with local institutions, healthcare providers, hospitals, institutions, trading routes, et cetera, and government officials, as well as the NGO community, very locally. And so we would have a very good sense as to what's happening in hard-to-reach places like the Eastern Congo. And then from an African perspective, you know, the Eastern Congo was able to tap into some of the smartest public health officials on the face of the earth. And it really comes down to having people on the ground that understand, can report, and can access resources. And that's mainly gone.
2: What do you make of this new declared position of the United States following this outbreak of Ebola, saying that their strategy is America first, preventing Ebola getting to the United States?
14: I mean, nobody can predict exactly what happens with these public health threats and these public health outbreaks, right? But as we've seen with COVID, pandemics or broad-based public health threats can't simply be contained on the basis of politics. I mean, what you're hearing from the administration right now at one level makes some sense, right? We're going to just block it. We're not going to let anybody come in and all that. But that's not the public health reality. And so while it could even sound okay to some Americans, I think, it's not an effective strategy to mitigate the public health risk. The effective strategy is to be there on the ground and blunt an epidemic as it's starting to emerge. And that's what's missing.
2: Where does this all leave the United States in terms of preparedness for fighting pandemics and other public health threats of this kind?
14: Look, the United States is kind of the richest, most dominant power since World War II, also has an obligation and responsibility to help those that are in need. And you know, we can do that because it's just being a good human actor. And we can do that because it also makes sense to protect the public health of our country and of our citizens. That kind of reflexive thinking has been lost. And I don't think that the United States is in a stronger position, you know, certainly not to help people who are suffering from Ebola in in Central Africa, but also whether it's this epidemic or another one that comes back to our shores, we're just weaker. We've cut all of our science, all of our research, all of our public health. We cut all of the forward surveillance through USAID where we could set up these early warning systems. And so we were maybe not even penny wise, but, you know, we saved a few pennies and we create enormous risk.
2: Dave Harden there, the former head of USAID's humanitarian wing.
7: Let's go to Lebanon now, where the authorities say 31 people were killed by Israeli airstrikes on Tuesday. Israel says it's targeting the Iran-backed militia Hezbollah, which has launched missiles and drones into Israeli territory. Israel has upped the attacks despite a nominal ceasefire and the potential risk to ongoing negotiations between Iran and the US. The BBC's Lina Sinjab joins us now from Beirut. Good morning to you. Take us through then the details of what we know about the casualties.
15: Well, yesterday was really intense with airstrikes in the south, especially in the village of Mashghara, where at least 15 people were killed there. But there were more other strikes across the south of the country. And even, you know, after midnight and even this early hours of the morning, the death toll, as recorded by the Ministry of Health, records 30 people. But this morning we hear reports from Hezbollah media that more people were killed in the early hours of the morning. And mind you, today marks the first day of Eid al-Adha, which is a holy feast for the Muslims across the Arab world and the Muslim world. But even on this holy day, airstrikes continued from Israel with casualties, with people being stuck under rubble, with even healthcare who've been, you know, attacked and not being able to continue with their operation. So, you know, for many here in Lebanon, including the government, although the Israelis say they are targeting Hezbollah infrastructure and Hezbollah sites and Hezbollah personnel, but the vast majority of people killed are civilians, including women and children.
7: Is it possible to give us some of those stories, some of the individuals we know have died?
15: Well, I mean, since yesterday, there were children who were killed, there were women who were killed. But if you look back at the whole war, you had paramedics. It's over 106 paramedics who've been killed in what it really repeatedly shown as a double tap attack. You know, an attack happened, rescuers rushed to the site to help and rescue people, and they are attacked. You know, journalists were killed, women and children, as I say. There were entire families that were killed in their homes, you know, that no one is left of them. And for many here in Lebanon, this is a tactic and a way of war that was followed in Gaza. And they feel that what the Israelis are doing in the south of Lebanon is a repetition of what they did in Gaza. Indiscriminate killing, destruction, ending any sort of life in these areas. And that's what's happening definitely in the south, where entire villages have been, you know, destroyed. Even the, agricultural sites are being destroyed. And that's, you know, sending one message to the Lebanese that they are there to eliminate any life and no chance for them to come back to.
7: Has it increased support for Hezbollah, do you think?
15: I think the views are split in Lebanon, like it's always been the case. But this time, even among Hezbollah's community, people, are upset that Hezbollah dragged this country into war to support Iran. If we go back on the 2nd of March, the rockets launched from Lebanon into Israel by Hezbollah, they even announced it, said, in retaliation for the killing of Ayatollah Khamenei of Iran. But then also the scale of destruction and killing, you know, that Israel conducted against civilians. Today the government is saying 3,200 people were killed, at least over 600 since the truce started. That made many side with Hezbollah and feel that, you know, they are the only ones fighting for them.
7: And what are the Lebanese authorities saying about all that? Because they were keen to come to a peace agreement, a lasting peace agreement with Israel.
15: I think this is still the case with the Lebanese government. They're pushing for, talks, for direct negotiations which already started. There were already three rounds of direct negotiations with the Israelis. The government made it clear they don't want to, they banned Hezbollah's military and security activities. They want to be in control of the south and spread the Lebanese army. They want an end of ceasefire completely to allow the displaced to go back to their towns and villages and the release of the prisoners that were captured by the Israelis. These are the 5 points that the government is insisting on. But at the same time, the government is standing paralyzed in, they are not able to stop Hezbollah's activities in the south. As much as they are able to control Beirut, that's why we've seen that Beirut has been spared further strikes, especially after the deadly 8th of April, 10 minutes, 100 strikes in Lebanon. But in the south, things are not in the government's control. Hezbollah is calling this government as treason because they are going into negotiations with the Israelis. They don't want these negotiations to take place. And there is little that this government is able to do other than their political position.
7: Nina Sinjab, our correspondent in Beirut. Thank you.
2: You're listening to Newsday from the BBC with James Copnall in London and me, Anne Soy, in Nairobi. A reminder now of the main headlines this hour. Samsung Electronics workers have approved a landmark profit-sharing deal, averting a costly strike at the world's largest memory chip maker. Lebanon says more than 30 people have been killed in Israeli attacks as the IDF pushes further into the country to combat Hezbollah. And Donald Trump has scored another victory in his purge of disloyal Republicans with the defeat of a four-term senator in the Texas primary. Time now for some sports news with Sarah Menai.
16: Two-time Ballon d'Or winner Alexia Putellas has announced that she's leaving Barcelona after 14 years at the club. Considered as one of the greatest female footballers of all time, Putellas captained Barca to the Champions League title last Saturday, which was her fourth European crown with the club. Tottenham have launched an extensive review into why their season was heavily affected by fitness issues, with a key focus on the unusual spate of anterior cruciate ligament injuries. Spurs avoided relegation on the final day of the season, but their difficult campaign was made tougher by a constant flow of injuries to key players. In tennis, 17-year-old Moise Kwame made history by becoming the youngest man in 36 years to win a match at Roland Garros. Kwame beat former US champion Marin Cilic in straight sets yesterday, and the tournament's biggest stars are off to a good start. World number 2 Jannik Sinner is through to the second round, as is in the women's world number 1 Aryna Sabalenka, who began her Paris campaign yesterday with a 6-4, 6-2 win over Jessica Manero. The defending champion Coco Gauff also opened her tournament with a 6-4, 6-love victory over Taylor Townsend.
7: Sarah Manai, thank you.
2: Many thanks. Double thanks.
7: Now, unionised workers at Samsung Electronics have approved a landmark bonus pay deal, averting, as we're hearing, a possible strike at the world's largest memory chip maker. Archana Shukla joins us from Mumbai with more details. So, some pretty big bonuses coming up for the workers, it seems.
17: Yes, James, and it's a win for these workers. We're talking about average bonuses of about $340,000 to $400,000 in some cases. And Samsung agreeing to keep about 10.5% of their profits for these bonuses linked to the profit milestones and stock performances. We've seen the stock's performance has been phenomenal in the last few quarters, driven by huge demand for memory chips that Samsung makes, which are critical components in data centers. We've seen Samsung's valuation cross $1 trillion. They've reported 700% profit in the Jan to March quarter. And that is where this deal becomes a win for workers, James, because, this is what they were demanding, that the workers who make these chips also get a share of these profits. Now about 74% of the workers have voted in favor of this deal, and it kind of puts an end to a single chapter of workers' conflict within Samsung. But it also showed the internal conflict, because it was also, the dispute was also also about how the profit will be shared between those workers who are working in the memory chip division and those that are working in making mobile phones, TVs, or other appliances. So they also get some bonuses, but not as large as these.
7: Interesting, too, that the South Korean government was involved in mediating all this.
17: Absolutely, you know, because it is crucial. Samsung is the world's largest memory chip maker and also contributes about a fifth to South Korea's economic output. And there were, you know, analysts were saying that if there is a stop at the production, it could affect, you know, Korean economy. GDP could lose by 0.5%. And that is a big, that would have been a big, you know, impact. There were about 40% of Samsung's workers were planning to go on for a 18-day strike. And, you know, once production stops at factories like these, it takes a long time for it to come back online. So it was in, you know, in interest for the government to actually come in. And we saw over the last weeks, there were meetings after meetings to avert that strike.
7: Achana Shukla in Mumbai. Thank you very much indeed. Now, the moon is back in the headlines. Back in April, the US space agency NASA sent a crew of four astronauts on an historic lunar flyby to test life support and communication systems in deep space. By 2028, NASA's ongoing Artemis mission plans to land humans once again on the moon's surface before President Trump leaves office. It's something that has not been done since the Apollo 17 mission of 1972. But that is just the beginning. Back in March, NASA released initial details of a $20 billion plan to build a permanent manned base on the moon. And long term, the aim is to use the moon as a staging post for future missions to Mars.
2: For now, though, the US Space Agency has offered more details, with talks of three distinct phases of the lunar build, with the first two being undertaken between now and 2032. After that, the third and final phase aims to have a permanent manned presence on the moon. For more, I've been speaking to NASA's Carlos Garcia Galan, program executive for the Moon Base Project. I began by asking why is the moon's south pole where they want to build their new base?
18: The reason of why we want to go to the South Pole is because the location and the moon orbit around the Earth, and the Earth and the moon around the sun, it leads to a lighting conditions that cause permanently shadowed craters and areas where basically it's never seen the sun. And that leads to having elements there, volatiles and other things that have been there for thousands of years. So we are wanting to be close to those scientifically rich areas and be able to access them. Putting the moon base there was just a way to basically have the astronauts and the equipment close to the areas where the science is.
2: And you're hoping to have this manned permanent base up and running by 2032. Is that a realistic timeline, considering that it's decades since the last moon landing?
18: That's a good question. We're trying to do things a little bit different this time. Number one, we're focusing all the resources on a handful of very big objectives, like getting to the moon sooner, building a moon base, developing nuclear propulsion so we can go to Mars. And we're rallying around these objectives with the entire NASA might. We're putting every dollar, every kilogram, every person to work towards these objectives. We're also wanting to do it in an evolutionary and incremental way, meaning we're going to start small. And here's a little bit of an answer to your previous question. We're going to send assets to different areas in the South Pole of the moon to basically test out capabilities and check out the sites, get the ground truth, so we know really where to best put the place. Doing this incremental approach, we believe, and with a pretty high cadence, for example, this year, we're sending four spacecraft to the moon. Next year, it will be 10. And the year after, it will be 12. So incrementing the cadence that way and doing the incremental buildup where we can test a little, learn a little, bid more capable assets for the next round, we think will get us there close to 2032. And, you know, by 2032, perhaps, you know, we may not have gained yet the permanent habitation capability, but we'll be able to have an infrastructure and habitation capability to at least do medium and long duration missions.
2: So you're throwing everything you have at it. You said every dollar, every asset that you have. Why? Why do you want to have this permanent base on the moon?
18: Building a moon base is going to basically push humanity's boundaries of exploration like we have never seen before. We kind of did that in the Apollo program. And remember the incredible achievements and the benefits back to Earth that happened at that time in terms of new technology like microelectronics and the inspiration of generations to come, for example, me, that basically saw that somebody was doing something thought impossible and were wanting to participate. Going to the moon represents basically a step up in technological capability and building the know-how to operate in deep space, far away from Earth. In this case, it's only 4 days. But that will give us, it will be a proving ground for us to be able to take the next step, which is going to Mars.
2: NASA is also involving private space firms, including Jeff Bezos's Blue Origin. Tell us about that.
18: Absolutely. We have found that private industry has found ways to innovate and do things differently and more effectively, which we had not thought about before. In the end, NASA, the most accomplished space agency in the history of humanity, we are after doing the near impossible, things that not one company or even other countries can really achieve. So if there's private companies that can do some of the things and make them routine and make it, you know, also even make money out of it, create a commercial service, we want to use that capability. Let them innovate. Let them make things cheaper. In the end, we're going to continue leading the development of the capability. We're going to continue leading the mission. And we would love to partner with them to do some things like launch services, for example. Now is building landers that we can use to put our payloads and take them to the surface. So we're using that as a tool, hoping to create a commercial market, but that's not really the objective. Our objective is to build a moon base and advance humanity's capabilities. And if we can create a lunar economy and a commercial market in the process, I think we'll be better for it.
2: That's NASA's Carlos Garcia Galan, the program executive for the Moonbase project, talking there about doing the near impossible. And later in the program, we'll be hearing from one of the private space companies involved with NASA's Moonbase ambitions, the founder and CEO of Astrolab, who make manned lunar rovers for exploration of the moon's surface. Here with Newsday from the BBC, with me, Anne Soy, Nairobi, and James Copnall in London.
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2: Hello, welcome to Newsday on the BBC World Service with James Copnall in London and Anne Soy in Nairobi.
7: Aid efforts are ramping up in the east of the Democratic Republic of Congo as health teams battle the Ebola outbreak. We'll hear from the epicenter, Bunia.
2: And we'll speak to our correspondent at the border as Uganda confirms 2 new Ebola cases.
7: And we'll hear about extreme heat and disruptions to global shipping affecting the Alfonso mango harvest.
9: BBC News with Roisin Hasty. Unionised workers at Samsung Electronics in South Korea have approved a landmark profit-sharing deal which averts a strike at the world's largest memory chip maker. Tens of thousands of staff in the semiconductor division could now receive an average annual bonus of almost $400,000 each, but workers in other units will get much less. Lebanon says 31 people were killed in Israeli strikes on Tuesday, with the war against Hezbollah expanding despite a nominal ceasefire. The IDF has told residents of vast areas of the south of Lebanon to evacuate. A hospital in Nabatea was among sites damaged on Tuesday. The veteran Texas Senator John Cornyn has become the latest high-profile Republican to be punished for a perceived lack of loyalty to Donald Trump. He lost his primary election to Ken Paxton, the state's scandal-plagued attorney general, who was endorsed by the president. More countries are announcing travel restrictions over fears about the spread of Ebola. Canada has banned Congolese, Ugandan and South Sudanese residents from arriving in the country for 90 days. The governor of the port city of Sevastopol in Russian-occupied Crimea says its air defence units have repelled several overnight Ukrainian attacks. Bolivia's Congress has voted to make it easier for the president to deploy soldiers to break up roadblocks protesting his austerity policies. President Rodrigo Paz said he won't use the military to end the demonstrations. Ghana is repatriating around 800 of its citizens from South Africa after a wave of sometimes violent protests against migrants in several cities. And a woman in Brazil has been found alive at sea more than 2 days after she went missing during a jet ski ride. Bruna da Silva disappeared off the coast of São Paulo state on Sunday. BBC News.
2: Thanks for that news. Hello and welcome to Newsday on the BBC World Service. We're live in Nairobi with me, Anne Soy, and in London with James Copnall.
7: Hi, Anne. Over the next half hour, we're going to hear about efforts to get emergency supplies to the epicenter of the Ebola epidemic in the northeast of the Democratic Republic of Congo, and head to the country's border with Uganda to hear about efforts to control the outbreak. Also going to head to India to hear how people are coping as temperatures hit record levels.
2: Also on the programme, Ghana is repatriating the first batch of 300 of its citizens from South Africa over xenophobic attacks. We hear from its ambassador in Pretoria. If you have any thoughts on that story or any other stories you hear on the programme, please send them to us. Our text number is +44 77 86 20 50 85.
7: So let's start with an update on the situation of the Ebola outbreak in the northeast of the Democratic Republic of Congo. There has been a major international public health response, not least because the current strain, the Bundibugyo virus, has limited medical countermeasures. No vaccine is available, for example, placing a greater emphasis on containment, surveillance and community engagement. The European Union and the UN Children's Agency, UNICEF, have mobilised more than 100 metric tonnes of essential supplies to support the response in Ituri province. So let's head to Bunia and speak to Dr. Douglas Noble, Associate Director for Public Health Emergencies Preparedness and Response at UNICEF. Welcome to the programme. How are things looking in Bunia right now? I was reading a report from just a couple of days ago in the New York Times saying that there was a real lack of preparedness, that people had been surprised almost by this outbreak, that shelves were empty in terms of the sort of equipment you would hope to see.
1: Yeah, well, thanks, James. And it's good to be on the programme. I mean, we're certainly seeing a complex humanitarian environment here that has been going on for some time. And that context is really critical. You know, where you have conflict, insecurity, displacement of people, weak health systems and such like, it becomes not just about the virus. And of course, Ebola is a huge threat, but it also exposes that fragility here. And that's something we're really seeing on the ground. In terms of the actual situation, I mean, it is concerning and dynamic. And it's really not so much what we know right now as what we don't know. And that's what the teams here are working on to support the government with, to try and improve the response over these coming days and weeks.
7: When you say you don't know what you don't know, what are you thinking of specifically?
1: Well, as we're trying to build the system here to enhance testing and to identify cases and contacts, it takes time to get equipment in and testing started. And once we can identify better where the cases are, where those contacts are, we can then target interventions more appropriately.
7: Okay. In terms of getting equipment in, have you got permission to bring in aircraft to Bunia? Flights have been suspended from the airport just a few days ago. You're trying to bring supplies in. Have you been able to do that?
1: Yeah, we have been able to bring in supplies. We brought in 50 tons of metric tons of supplies in last week, and we currently have an additional 100 tons en route from UNICEF's humanitarian warehouse in Copenhagen via the specialized humanitarian air service operated by the European Commission's Civil Protection and Humanitarian Aid Operations. So at this point in time, there is humanitarian access both for supplies and for humanitarian personnel. And, you know, we would strongly advocate that acts for humanitarian assistance continues as the response goes on. Those supplies are bringing in some key equipment to bolster supplies that are already here. That includes personal protective equipment for frontline workers, medicines, oral rehydration salt, other types of critical emergency materials that you need in an Ebola response.
7: And how far so far have you and others been able to go outside of Bunia? There are obviously lots of areas that are affected, but is the medical and humanitarian response largely concentrated in cities and largest towns rather than throughout the area?
1: I mean, UNICEF and the other partners, we have a footprint here in the province. We've been here for many years with different community networks and partners. So we are able to gain information from other parts of the province. Obviously, in a fragile situation, travel can be difficult, but certainly we have people out posted in different places, and we can go outside of the city to try and determine the situation. There are teams going to other parts of the province in the coming days and such like.
7: All right, Dr. Douglas Noble, thank you very much indeed. Associate Director for Public Health Emergencies Preparedness and Response at UNICEF, speaking to us from Bunia in the east of the Democratic Republic of Congo.
2: Let's now head to the border with Uganda. Early in the programme, we heard from a Deputy Resident District Commissioner of Kasese Border District concerned about the potential impact of Ebola in the country. Uganda has confirmed two new Ebola cases, both health workers in the capital, Kampala, bringing the total number of confirmed infections in the country to 7. Being close to the Democratic Republic of Congo's Ituri province, that's the epicenter of this outbreak, Ugandan authorities have heightened screening and surveillance at major crossings, including Mpondwe. It's one of the busiest border points between the two countries, and where our reporter Swaibu Ibrahim is this morning to see how communities there and health officials are responding as fears grow about cross-border spread and pressure on frontline health workers. Welcome to the program, Swaibu. Just describe to us what you can see at the border today.
0: Thank you, Anna. Here I am at the Mpondwe border crossing. It's about 450 kilometers from the capital, Kampala. And here I'm seeing health officials, Ugandan health officials, are doing the screening and surveillance of those coming, of all nationals coming in from the Democratic Republic of Congo, and as well as those ones who are entering the Democratic Republic of Congo. But authorities here have also now restricted further, put restrictions on these movements, and have said that only those with the essential needs will be allowed to cross across the either borders.
2: And so when somebody is trying to cross into Uganda from the DR Congo, what happens? What steps are they taken through?
0: Health officials here, first of all, are ensuring that they do screen in terms of measuring their body temperature, and those ones who may be off alert, they are their samples are taken, and then they are isolated, and their samples taken, and then they also do have a regional laboratory where the samples are taken, and then if there is any suspicion that perhaps they could be having the disease, they are isolated. But then further, they are also required to ensure that they follow the standard operating procedures, including the washing of hands and ensuring that there is no much body contact.
2: And what are people saying? How are they responding to these measures?
0: Well, people here have been able to speak to some of them. You know, this border is one of the busiest borders along the DRC-Uganda border, and there is quite a number of activity, economic activities taking on. And they feel that this has impacted on the economic part of it, but still they are hopeful that the measures that have been put in place will ensure that this will contain the spread of Ebola. And as you're heading to this border, and I can assure that this is visibly, it is highly visible that there is too much traffic. That shows you how it has slowed down the economic activity towards this border.
2: We spoke earlier to the retired Lieutenant Mate Magwara, the Deputy Resident District Commissioner of Kasese, and he talked about, you know, suspending market days. They happen twice weekly. I imagine that affects so many people. But this is also a very long, porous border, as he said. So are they concerned that there are people who might want to use unofficial crossing points?
0: Yeah, absolutely they are. And the authorities here have deployed security personnel to ensure that there is manning along these porous entrances, the porous borders. And also the authorities have been here, have been trying to sensitize the communities on why they should really adhere to the precautions that have been put in place by the health officials. And in so doing, they hope that perhaps this will help to ensure that people adhere to these precautions, and also ensure that the spread of the disease is contained.
2: And very briefly, Swaibu, have you observed any activities trying to sensitize the community about Ebola and how they can prevent infection?
0: Yeah, sure. Yesterday, authorities here were having meetings, and in which they were also involving communities, telling them on how, including like suspending the weekly markets, and also the ban on public entertainment events. And certainly, this is visible because the business here now, it's a bit slow, and people are kind of trying to put in place the precautions that have been at least advised to follow.
2: Many thanks for speaking to us, Swaibu Ibrahim, there at the border between Uganda and the DR Congo.
7: This is Newsday on the BBC World Service with Anne in Nairobi and James in London. Here are our main headlines. Samsung Electronics workers have approved a landmark profit-sharing deal, averting a costly strike at the world's largest memory chip maker. As we've been hearing, Lebanon says more than 30 people have been killed in Israeli attacks as the IDF pushes further into the country to combat Hezbollah. And Donald Trump has scored another victory in his purge of disloyal Republicans with the defeat of the four-term Senator John Cornyn in the Texas primary. Now, let's get the sports with Sarah Manai.
16: Thank you, James. To the US now, where the New York Knicks have reached the NBA Finals for the first time in 27 years. They continued their fine form as they swept the best of seven Eastern Conference Final 4-0 against the Cleveland Cavaliers, and in doing so, extended their franchise record playoff win streak to 11 games. The Knicks only NBA titles came in 1970 and in 1973. They last reached the finals in 1999 when they lost 4-1 against the Spurs, the San Antonio Spurs. The BBC's Sarah Mulkerins has gathered the thoughts of NBA basketball journalist Cheryl Ray Stout. She started by asking her if it could well be the Big Apple's year.
3: It's been a long time for the NBA Finals. It's been a long time since they won a title, which was 1973. So this is a huge, huge. And the fact is, in 1999, when they were there, that was a shortened season because of a lockout. So it didn't have the taste that they will have now. And this is a big deal because the Knicks, you know, they got rid of Tom Thibodeau going into the season. They picked up Mike Brown and to have him as their head coach. And so this is interesting to see how he's made things work. And they're not just beating teams, they're destroying teams at the end.
21: That's interesting, isn't it? You know, were the expectations quite low then coming into this season for the Knicks? Or was there a little bit of a bubbling excitement that perhaps something like this could happen?
3: I don't think it was felt for quite a while. They did have a real bad time in late December, early January, where they lost two and nine, that 31-point loss to Detroit. So it was like, you know, and Knicks fans are always going to be squeamish until the end anyway. but Jalen Brunson has been phenomenal. I've known this young man since he was a little boy because his dad used to be with the Bulls. And I would see him on the court. He went to Stevenson High School here in Illinois, won the state championship there, went to college at Villanova, won two championships there. So this young man is poised to win.
21: And in terms of what they will need going into the NBA finals, they've not been there in a long time. So what sort of experience do they have to be able to draw on, and who will they be looking to perform?
3: As I mentioned, it would be Jalen Brunson. Mm. He has that pedigree. He knows how to win. And he is showing it. He was the MVP of the finals. And the interesting thing, two people presented the trophy to him. One was Patrick Ewing, but the other one was Clyde Frazier, who won the championship in 73. So I'm sure that they're talking to the players about what it takes to win. That's really important at this point. And the other thing is, they're not playing their first game until next Wednesday. It's a long time to be off. And so hopefully they stay off of social media.
21: always wise, isn't it, Cheryl? How do you think that rhythm works then in basketball in terms of having that period where they're not playing? Because it is something that you see in the league. You know, teams do get into a rhythm, don't they?
3: Yes, they absolutely do. And what they'll do is they'll probably have a couple days off, but then they'll definitely play. They'll probably bring in their G League team, you know, to help give some time with the players and actually have regular workouts. You cannot be rested that long and not be rusty. So it's going to be up to Mike Brown and that staff to really get them focused for this next matchup, because we don't know who it is. It's either going to be OKC or it's going to be San Antonio. Nobody knows at this point.
21: Yeah, absolutely. And if you were to put your neck on the line very quickly, will the winner come from the East or the West?
3: I'm saying the West.
4: And the San Antonio Spurs and OKC to level at 2-2 in that series. That was the NBA basketball journalist Cheryl Ray-Stout speaking there to the BBC's Sarah Mulkerens.
5: Sarah Manai, thank you.
22: Now, James, I wonder, what's your favourite fruit? Do you love mangoes?
5: I do love mangoes, though. I must confess it's a source of very rare discord in my marriage because my wife loves Alfonso mangoes from India and I think the ones from West Africa are better, and we can't agree to disagree. We just fight.
22: Well, that Alfonso mango is actually very prized and it looks very rich, yellow, golden yellowish colour with a tinge of some red orange near the tip. And we're talking about that now because there are so many types of mangoes, but this one is in India. It's called the king of fruits, the Alfonso mango. The fruit is sweet on the tongue, but also in the pockets of sellers, as it's a serious export business with the Gulf, one of its biggest markets. But this year, the harvest in Maharashtra in Western India, where most of it is grown, has been pretty much wiped out, with some areas reporting losses of up to 90%. A brutal pre-monsoon heat season is part of the story, but so is the Middle East conflict, which has sent freight costs soaring and badly disrupted shipments to Dubai and Oman. Devinder Sharma is an agricultural policy analyst joining us now from Chandigarh in northern India. Welcome to the program. Now, this is a prized export from India, but just tell us how badly farmers have been hit.
23: Well, there's no denying that mango is a fruit that most of us love. And this year, the strike on Alfonso mangoes has hit hard. When I say hit hard, means in Maharashtra, lots of farmers are complaining that their crop, roughly about 80 to 90% of the crop is gone. And this is because of the variability in temperature. You know, the temperature at night is pretty cold, relatively. And in the daytime, it is hot. And this is not the first time that we have seen such an variation in climate. And we have seen that a couple of years back when I was traveling in Maharashtra. And we saw that happening to grapes. And the grape production went down just because of the variation in the day and night temperature. So this year it has hit Alfonso mangoes. And as you mentioned rightly, it is a prized possession and prized export from this part of the world. And obviously the farmers are dismayed.
22: And those challenges are compounded, of course, by what is happening in the Middle East with shipping disrupted. How has it been for farmers?
23: Well, the shipping part, which is true that because of the Gulf War or the constraints in happening in that region, we have had two prized possessions being hit. One is, of course, mangoes, Alfonso mangoes, and the second one is coffee. Coffee has also been hit badly, the exports of coffee from India. So it clearly tells us that the Gulf War has taken its toll as far as agriculture is concerned.
22: And it is not just the farmers affected, it's also people who are involved in the whole value chain. Tell us about that.
23: That is very true, because farmers, of course, get a better price, but bulk of that share of the profit is gone to the middlemen or the chain, supply chain, or other players in the supply chain. And this is not the first time. We have seen that last year also in Telangana, which is adjoining to Maharashtra, the mango crop didn't fetch the kind of price

0: are, of course, quite visible this time to have taken its toll.
1: And the extreme weather that you're experiencing, scientists are warning that there are effects of climate change and it could increase going forward. How are farmers preparing for these changes and these impacts?
0: Well, this is a time when it is, of course, very hot, super hot, I would say. But thankfully, there are no major crops being cultivated at this time. We are waiting for the monsoon to step into the country. And then by June end or July, the sowing of the next staple food crop, paddy, will start. And that is a time when farmers are worried because the temperatures are soaring. And we already know that many parts of the country have been declared as, you know, orange alert or something, and what they have been put on alert. Farmers at this time can only wait and watch. And also, let's not forget that the good thing among all this bad news of temperature and climate is that the reservoirs, the dams, especially in the northwestern region, the Himalayas and the Punjab region, are relatively doing better compared to last year. So we have a little bit of hope here being generated, because when the irrigation time comes in, we will not have a shortfall like it happened last year and previous years.
1: Many thanks for speaking to us, Davinder Sharma, there, an agricultural policy analyst from Chandigarh in northern India.
2: This is Newsday on the BBC World Service, 6 minutes to the hour. Ghana is beginning the process of repatriating around 800 citizens from South Africa amid rising tensions over illegal immigration. More than 1,000 Ghanaians have volunteered to return home after protests calling for undocumented migrants to leave by the end of June. Some South Africans blame those undocumented migrants for crime, unemployment and pressure on public services, though South African leaders have condemned attacks on foreign nationals. Earlier, we spoke to our Africa correspondent, Myeni Jones, at the OR Tambo Airport in Johannesburg.
3: Yeah, I'm still at OR Tambo Airport. We've been here for around 3.5 hours. The Ghanaian High Commission here chartered a number of buses to bring their citizens to the airport to be checked into a flight that they've coordinated. Some of those citizens are still waiting in line to be checked in. There's a mixture of people of all different ages and backgrounds, including women, children, young and older men. We tried to speak to some of them, but many were reluctant to speak to the media. They said they didn't want to be shown online for fear of reprisals. And they also mentioned that they'd been told by the Ghanaian authorities not to talk to the media in case their comments were misconstrued.
2: Okay, but I think we have managed to hear from one of the returnees.
4: It's not comfortable for us to stay here anymore. So, you know, home sweet home. So we have to go, and then I think we will find peace at home.
2: Yeah, hoping to find peace at home. Just remind us about why all this is happening, if you could.
3: Yeah, all this is coming because of a wave of protests against illegal migration that have taken place in a few South African cities, including here in Johannesburg, as well as in Durban and elsewhere. These protests have been organized by a group called March and March. They say that they are a movement, a citizen-led movement, pushing for immigration reform. And they believe that a lot of illegal migrants are responsible for the pressure that there is currently on South African public services, including the health care service and public schools. They're asking the government to do something about it, and they've also set this arbitrary deadline of the 30th of June for all illegal migrants to leave the country.
2: Would I be right in thinking that some of the Ghanaians who have opted to leave on these flights are not illegal, that they have the right papers to be in South Africa?
3: Yes, absolutely. We spoke to the Ghanaian High Commissioner. He said that among those departing, there were people who'd been here legally, but also undocumented people, that they were going to try and reintegrate them into Ghanaian society to make sure that they wouldn't come back to South Africa. But just as the gentleman you played a clip of earlier, Rudolph, mentioned, even though he's been here for 10 years, he didn't feel that in the current climate he could keep staying here. And so he decided to take the Ghanaian government's offer to fly its citizens back home.
2: And give us a bit of context about the numbers, the thousand or so who are leaving. What does that represent in terms of the Ghanaian community in South Africa?
3: Yeah, so the Ghanaian authorities have said that around 800 people have registered to be repatriated.

0: home. But they've also said that there's a total of 25,000 Ghanaians currently living in South Africa. So it's not a huge number of people, but I think that the Ghanaian authorities are keen to demonstrate that they don't condone illegal migration, that they're willing to help their citizens who feel unsafe, both at home and abroad, and that they're kind of taking a proactive stance to make sure that their citizens are safe.
1: And how are South Africa's leaders responding to all this? Because on the one hand, there's clearly a lot of popular pressure for them to do something about illegal migration. But on the other hand, sort of images people are seeing today of people, Ghanaians in this case, in essence, fleeing the country, can't be good for South Africa's image, nor for its relationship with many other African countries.
0: Yes, several government departments have made that very point, and they particularly called on any protesters not to take it upon themselves to target anybody they think might be here illegally. This is a local election year in South Africa, and some analysts have pointed that in the past, when there have been flare-ups of anti-immigrant sentiment, it's often tied to elections to put pressure on politicians to deal with the problem. So obviously, the government needs to be careful how it handles this. It's acknowledged that it understands the frustration of South African citizens around issues to do with migration, around issues to do with pressure on public services. But they've said the solution isn't for them to go out onto the street and try and target people they think are here illegally, but to let the government try and deal with the issue as best they can.
1: Myeni Jones, our Africa correspondent, speaking from the O.R. Tambo Airport in Johannesburg. There is plenty more on that story. And just a few minutes ago, we were talking about mangoes. We got a message in saying, I'm going to fine BBC Nairobi a box of mangoes for making me feel jealous in the morning. Send it, our listener says. If we get your address, we'll try and do just that. 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
2: Texas voters decide who they want as their Republican nominee for the Senate, incumbent John Cornyn or Texas Attorney General Ken Paxton, who was endorsed by President Trump last week. The winner faces off against Democratic nominee James Tallarico in the fall. So who do Texans see as the future of the Republican Party? Hear the results on the next morning edition from NPR News.
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4: 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Mostly cloudy skies for these overnight hours and a low of around 67. We're mostly cloudy today with a high of 84, partly sunny and less humid tomorrow and a high of 76.
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1: Hello and welcome to Newsday on the BBC World Service with Anne Soy in Nairobi and James Cotnell in London.
6: The Lebanese government says 31 people were killed by airstrikes on Tuesday, as Israeli Prime Minister Benjamin Netanyahu said Israel was deepening its operation in Lebanon. We'll be speaking to a resident of Beirut.
1: Since war broke out in the Middle East with attacks on Iran earlier this year, the authorities in Tehran shut down the internet access because of the protests there too. But the internet has returned and we've been in contact with people inside the country.
6: With the ongoing Ebola outbreak threatening large populations in eastern Africa, we look at whether cuts to aid budgets weakened the response to the outbreak.
1: And in business, we're going to look at a pay deal at the electronics giant Samsung, which will see workers at its memory chip division receive a bonus of up to $400,000. That's after this news.
7: BBC News with Danielle Jawowiecka. Unionised workers at Samsung Electronics in South Korea have approved a landmark profit-sharing deal, averting a strike at the world's largest memory chip maker. Tens of thousands of employees in the semiconductor division are likely to receive an average annual bonus worth around $400,000. Workers elsewhere will receive substantially less. Here's Archana Shukla.
8: That really is a big win for workers. But remember, this is only for those who are working in the memory chip division. And, you know, that really was the dispute where the workers were saying that if companies like Samsung are making such huge profits on the AI boom, on sale of these memory chips, then workers who labor to make these chips should also get a share. We've seen, you know, Samsung actually cross a trillion-dollar valuation this year. In the January to March quarter, they reported a 700% profit compared to last year, same period.
7: Israel says it's killed the new chief of Hamas's military wing in a strike on Gaza, as it also continues to pound sites in Lebanon linked to Hezbollah. The attacks come despite nominal ceasefires. Israel said Hamas's Mohamed Odeh was appointed after his predecessor was killed earlier this month. Lebanese officials say more than 30 people were killed there on Tuesday. Lina Sinjab is in the capital, Beirut.
9: Today marks the first day of Eid al-Adha, a four-day celebration for Muslims across the Arab world. But even that holy feast was not spared the airstrikes by the Israelis. Hezbollah is also saying that they are retaliating with attacks on Israeli soldiers. But the announcement coming from Israeli officials is really keeping the country on edge, especially here in Beirut, the capital.
7: The veteran Texas Senator John Cornyn has lost a primary election to a challenger endorsed by Donald Trump. He's the latest high-profile Republican figure to be punished over a perceived lack of loyalty. The winner, Ken Paxton, is the state's scandal-plagued attorney general. His decisive victory demonstrates President Trump's continuing power among the Republican base. Bolivia's Congress has voted to make it easier for President Rodrigo Paz to deploy soldiers and declare a state of emergency to break up roadblocks which have paralysed much of the country. Protests called by trade unions and indigenous rights groups against austerity measures are now in their fourth week. Tom Kavanagh reports.
10: The legislation, approved by Congress on Tuesday, had already passed in the Senate. It's being rushed through as the national crisis caused by weeks of roadblocks and protests intensifies. The forced road closures, called by trade unions and indigenous rights groups, have affected the availability of fuel, food and other essentials in many parts of Bolivia.
7: You're listening to The World News from the BBC. The governor of the port city of Sevastopol in Russian-occupied Crimea says its air defence units have repelled a number of overnight Ukrainian attacks. Mikhail Razvayev said over 20 drones were downed and a few buildings damaged. No injuries were reported. The strategic port city used to house Russia's Black Sea Fleet, whose capabilities have been drastically reduced by Ukrainian strikes. More countries are announcing travel restrictions over fears about the spread of Ebola. Canada has banned Congolese, Ugandan and South Sudanese residents from arriving in the country for 90 days. Others who've been in affected areas will have to quarantine for 3 weeks. The Bahamas has issued a similar order. Thailand is placing arrivals from Central Africa in quarantine. Officials from Ghana are repatriating around 800 citizens from South Africa. It follows a wave of sometimes violent protests against immigrants in several South African cities. Myeni Jones reports from OR Tambo Airport in Johannesburg.
0: The BBC saw dozens of people getting off buses at the airport and checking into a direct flight to Accra, coordinated by the authorities. The Ghanaian High Commissioner told the BBC his government wanted to ensure its citizens were safe. The repatriations follow a wave of demonstrations against illegal migration in several South African cities over the past month, with protesters warning that those arriving without permission are adding to pressure on public services. Some analysts have suggested the resurgence of anti-migrant sentiment in South Africa could be linked to local elections scheduled for November.
7: Nine people are still missing after a chemical tank imploded at a paper mill in the US state of Washington, killing at least one worker. Nine others were injured, some severely. The vessel held a highly corrosive liquid used in the papermaking process. Recovery efforts are still ongoing at the Nippon Dynawave packaging facility, complicated by the tank remaining unstable. Those hurt had inhalation injuries. BBC News.
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6: In the programme today, we'll head to Lebanon and Iran and look at the prospects for peace as well. We will hear about the pay deal stopping a strike at an electronics giant, and we have a diary from a senior aid worker fighting Ebola in the Democratic Republic of Congo.
1: You send in your comments on any of those stories by WhatsApp or text message. 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
6: We start this hour in Lebanon as Israel renews its offensive in the south of the country. The authorities in Beirut say that 31 people were killed by airstrikes on Tuesday. Israel says it is targeting the Iranian-backed militia Hezbollah, which has launched missiles and drones into its territory. Among the damaged sites was a hospital in the city of Nabatieh. Israel has upped the attacks despite a nominal ceasefire and the potential risk to ongoing negotiations between Iran and the US. Let's now speak to Aline Kamakian, a restaurateur in the capital, Beirut, and she's spoken to this program many times before. Welcome to the program. You have been updating us on the situation where you are with the latest airstrikes. Can you just describe to us what you have witnessed? What have you heard?
11: Thank you for having me. Good morning. Honestly, it's the Eid al-Adha, so the restaurant usually is full from a month ago, and it's vibrant, and the city will be vibrant. But with the latest escalation and latest prevention to flee the suburb of Beirut and everything went down, all the reservation. We were starting to see a shy reservation. We were starting to see people going out. And what happened before yesterday and yesterday stopped everything, and everything got back to minus zero. Situation is always getting worse and worse.
6: What is the mood in the city? How are people feeling?
11: Betrayed and angry. Because what's going on is not, the war is not our war, you know that. And plus, what's going on with Israel and destroying every single house, destroying every single residential area, plus removing all the olive trees and hurting with the phosphorus and not letting the security and the ambulance to arrive to help the civilians. I think this is not anymore a self-defense. I think people should know what's going on, what's really going on. And I'm not defending Hezbollah. We are against Hezbollah. We are against this war. Hezbollah is not Lebanon. But this is beyond normal. And this is, nobody is stopping anyone, you know, like everybody's doing whatever they want and nobody cares about Lebanon. Everybody's, your concentration is all about the fuel price. Everything is going about the Hormuz, and nobody, the real war is here. The real war is here.
6: And you have been supporting some of those who are displaced. It's a huge number, more than a million. What do they say to you?
11: Imagine it's the second time they've been displaced within a year and a half, and now it's been since 2nd of March. And they're losing everything, you know, like they don't have any hope, because what's going on is it's not about anymore the yellow area, the defense zone, it's occupied region, you know, and they're destroying everything on there. Israel is destroying everything. So these people doesn't have anything. They lost everything. They cannot go back to their countries. So they are in tents in a very primitive basic needs. Surrounding them, no work, no money, depending on NGOs to eat. This is catastrophic, humanitarian catastrophic, what's going on right now.
6: And there are talks that have been going on. More talks are planned in Washington between Lebanese officials and Israeli officials next week. Does this bring some sense of hope to people? Do you have much faith in that?
11: That's our only hope. We want peace. We want peace with everyone. We want to be neighbors and we want to live longer. But honestly, while you're bombarding every day and occupying places, I don't think you're negotiating for peace. You're just waiting and winning some time. This is what's going on right now. But this is our only hope.
6: What would be the best outcome of these talks that you say are your only hope?
11: Well, removing Hezbollah from the territory, and Israel to go back to his country, and we have a good neighborhood, a good peace, and we can visit them, they can visit us, why not? This is a peace, but not getting occupied.
6: Thank you so much for sharing your thoughts, Aline Kamakian, there, a restaurateur in the capital, Beirut, and who has been supporting some of those people who are displaced with meals, hot meals, giving hope, she says, with every meal. Let's stay in the region. In Iran, the months-long internet blackout has been lifted and some ordinary Iranians have been able to get back online to speak to family and friends living outside the country. Internet access had been blocked by the regime in Tehran due to fears that it could be used to promote an uprising against the control of Iran's clerical leaders and the Revolutionary Guard. Our international correspondent, Joe Inwood, has been listening in to some of those who've managed to reconnect.
12: Separated by an ocean and the longest ever internet shutdown, an aunt and her niece speak for the first time in 3 months.
13: Bale.
14: Salam, khubasti.
13: Salam, chotorasti, khubasti.
14: Oh, tashakur, khuda chotorasti.
13: Khubastam, bishar khushadam.
12: Switching to English, they let us record their conversation.
14: Khubastam, how are you feeling being connected?
13: I feel like I'm coming out of prison and I feel like I'm born again. And after connected to you and you called it to you, I feel like I'm travel to the 21st century from the 15th century.
14: It's like you time traveled.
12: Reunions like this will have been taking place all over Iran as slowly the crippling shutdown of the internet is partially lifted. This was the announcement being made by an Iranian government spokeswoman. We hope that in the coming days we will quickly be able to restore these legitimate rights to the people, she says. But as of last night, there did not appear to be a flood of videos being posted. The lifting of restrictions seems to be happening slowly. And many on the streets of Tehran and elsewhere had managed to stay online, but using expensive VPNs or illegal satellite connections. For many, this was not an option. Pantia is a computer sciences student. As she sits on a hill overlooking the capital, she scrolls through her Instagram feed. For her, a return to legal internet means a return to making a living.
15: I'm very happy that the internet is going to be restored because businesses can get back to normal. I had an online shop for a while and sold products. Definitely it will benefit us. But the only problem is the censorship. If they come up with a good solution and correct solution to this, many problems would be solved.
14: I'm very happy to speak to you after so long.
12: But for the aunt and niece, it is all about finally being able to talk to each other.
13: And it was really good to hear your voice again after so long time. I'm so happy.
1: Some voices from Iran there. That report by our international correspondent, Joe Inwood. Well, Iran has expressed anger at recent US attacks, though it hasn't pulled out of peace talks. Those negotiations continue under the joint mediation of Pakistan and Qatar. There had been plenty of optimistic words from President Trump and from Iranian officials about the progress of the negotiations, but the recent US strikes seem to have tempered some expectations. Let's go to Qatar now. Dania Thaffer is the Executive Director of the Gulf International Forum and joins us from Doha. Welcome to the programme. What's your sense on where we are, where the US and Iran are with these talks?
16: Well, this is seems to be a fragile discussion. There are spoilers that could happen. For example, right now you have the Israelis and Hezbollah going at it, and the Israelis attacking Lebanon. And this is a major concern because this was one of the conditions that the Iranians said were part of the deal. And then you also had the U.S. attack targets within islands of Iran and within the Strait of Hormuz, saying that the Iranians, for example, were trying to plant mines in the Strait of Hormuz. Therefore, these are two critical fronts that could affect how the deal is moving forward. However, nonetheless, with all of this happening, both parties are still talking. We see positive movements, especially if you look in Iran. Some of the internet is being restored. Airports are opening. So it just seems like the the deal could be moving along, but we still never know until it is officially signed.
17: Yeah. Do you link then the opening up of the internet specifically to progress in the deal? Is that what's happening, do you think?
16: Well, the internet, the reason why the Iranians said the internet was shut down was because of security reasons related to the war. So one could assume that, you know, they're opening it up for that reason, that they think maybe the war could be ending. But I mean, you cannot say 100%, but this is something that I gathered from reading between the headlines.
17: Okay, interesting. And you've mentioned quite a lot of external factors. What about at the negotiating table itself? What are the things that are causing a little bit of difficulty right now?
16: Well, the most important negotiation issue from the U.S. perspective is the nuclear file. And it seems like there's a major disagreement about what to do with nuclear stockpile, how to destroy it, where to take it, if it should be destroyed or diluted. The Iranians want it to be diluted. The Americans want it destroyed. That's a huge sticking point. Also, the other big issue that is important for the international community and also the Gulf states and the U.S. is the Strait of Hormuz. Now, if the reports that came out saying that mines were being planted in the Strait of Hormuz, that doesn't look very promising. And right now, there are reports of global hunger, the world, that certain countries across the world are on the brink of starvation because of the closure of the Strait of Hormuz. So this is a very urgent issue. And there has been a bit of progress with some ships going through, but it still hasn't gone anywhere near restoration to the pre-war levels.
17: Yeah, and doesn't all that massively undercut all those comments coming out a few days ago from the US and from Iran saying, actually, you know what, deal's really close? I mean, if you haven't resolved the nuclear issue or the Strait of Hormuz, well, maybe you've resolved a lot of things, but the key issues are still there.
16: Right. They said that they are disagreeing about certain words related to the nuclear issue. And also, yeah, it's a very fragile. I mean, there's really critical tensions happening right now. So we're not sure where this is going to go. And we've seen, I mean, obviously it hasn't progressed to this extent before, but we've seen retreats from possible deals. I think what makes this one a little bit different is you hear the Iranian side talking a little bit positively about moving towards a deal, because before it was only President Trump.
17: Yeah. President Trump has also linked a potential deal between the US and Iran to push for Arab states to join the Abraham Accords, i.e. recognize Israel, normalize relations with Israel. Is that something Qatar would consider, do you think?
16: No, I do not think Qatar would consider that at this point, because this war has put Qatar in a very vulnerable situation with them being locked in the Strait of Hormuz. And therefore, they are really subject to Iranian aggression. And joining the Abraham Accords would make Qatar, frankly, a target for Iran, something that Qatar cannot afford.
17: Another interesting dimension, and we touched on it a little bit earlier on the program, is a potentially revigoration of the combined strength, as it were, or willingness to use that force diplomatically of the Gulf nations, more willing perhaps to push back against the US and President Trump. Is that something you see?
16: Well, it looks like regional players have been playing a more important role in de-escalation of this war and also negotiating this deal. Obviously, Qatar has been the forefront of that, and Qatar has been, since I believe the 1990s, mediating different conflicts across the region. So they have a long-term experience in mediation. So they've been kind of taking a leading role, and they have also been mediating between the US and Iran before this.
17: All right, Daniel Thaffer, thank you very much indeed, Executive Director of the Gulf International Forum.
6: You're listening to Newsday from the BBC with James and Anne. A reminder now of the main headlines. Donald Trump has scored another victory in his purge of disloyal Republicans with a defeat of a four-term senator in the Texas primary. And a look now at sport with Sarah Minai.
18: Mikel Arteta, who guided Arsenal to their first English Premier League title in 22 years, has been named manager of the season. Meanwhile, his former player, Thomas Partey, has been named in Ghana's preliminary squad for the World Cup, next month's World Cup. Partey has pleaded not guilty to 7 charges of rape and 1 count of sexual assault relating to allegations by 4 different women between 2020 and 2022. Partey is due to stand trial next year in England, but Ghana's head coach, Carlos Queiroz, named him in the 28-man squad for a pre-World Cup training camp. It doesn't mean he will be at the World Cup, because the squad will then be reduced to 26 players before the tournament. Tonight, Crystal Palace have the opportunity to win a third major trophy in just a year and their first ever European one. Palace faces La Liga side Rayo Vallecano in the Conference League final. Kickoff is at 7 o'clock GMT. And in tennis, 17-year-old Moise Kwame made history yesterday by becoming the youngest man to win a match at Roland Garros since 1991. We'll head to the French Open in the next half an hour or so on Newsday.
17: Sarah and I, thank you. Looking forward to that. Now, unionised workers at Samsung Electronics have approved a landmark bonus pay deal, averting an 18-day strike at the world's largest memory chip maker. Achana Shukla joins us from Mumbai with more details. So what's exactly been agreed on?
8: Well, James, we are talking about large bonuses, annual bonuses of average about $340,000 to $400,000. And Samsung agreeing to keep aside about 10.5% of their profits for these bonuses. And these will be linked to the profit milestones and stock performances, which for Samsung we've seen have been phenomenal over the past few quarters. Just this month, Samsung crossed a $1 trillion valuation. You know, the Jan to March quarter, they reported more than 700% profits. And this is where, you know, the dispute between the workers and the company came in. All of this profit is driven by sale of memory chips, and workers demanded that those who labor in the factories to make these chips should also get a share of these extraordinary profits. And now that the deal has come through, about 74% of the workers have agreed on it. It kind of puts an end to this single chapter of workers' strike in Samsung. But it also, you know, kind of reveals the internal conflict between workers, because one part of the dispute was how would this, you know, these bonuses be distributed across all divisions. So while those in the memory chip division get these phenomenal large bonuses, the others who are in the divisions making mobile phones and other appliances get bonuses, but not as big as these.
17: Yeah. And why did the South Korean government mediate this deal?
8: Well, you know, Samsung is the largest memory chip maker, and any strike there would kind of affect the global supply chain for these memory chips, very crucial in artificial data centers, etc., around the world. But it also, you know, Samsung as a group contributes about a fifth to the South Korean economic output. And their, you know, brokerages reported that if there is a stop at production, it could hit, you know, Korean economic growth by about 0.5%. So, you know, we saw the government ministries back and forth in meetings to stop and avert this 18-day strike that was being called out earlier.
17: Achana Shukla, thank you.
6: Yesterday, we heard from the medical humanitarian group ALIMA and spoke to its coordinator for the Ebola response, Dr. Papi Islami, who's currently in Bunia, the epicenter of that outbreak. He talked about the situation on the ground and the challenges that both patients and health teams face. Later in the day, he sent us a voice note on his day in this diary, laying out what he did and the work they continue to do to respond to this outbreak.
19: My day began with a coordination meeting involving all stakeholders in the case management pillar of the response against Ebola. The meeting was convened by the response coordination team, and during this meeting, we discussed the progress of work on setting up the various Ebola treatment centers and the activities of many partners, because the case management is very, very important when we want to fight against this kind of outbreak. I then went to the Ebola Treatment Center in Bunia, where I provided support for the organization of care. The team shared some difficulties with me, and we found solutions together. These included the management of the body of deceased patients who had not yet received a dignified and safe burial. We discussed with the medical team the condition of the patients and the ways to improve the quality of care that Alima provides in support of the Ministry of Health. We discussed also the need to strengthen the relationship between healthcare providers and patients, the use of personal protective equipment creates a barrier between healthcare worker and patient, so medical staff should have time to talk to patients, listen to them, and provide psychological support in addition to medical care. At the afternoon, we visited with the Ministry of Health and WHO staff the site where Alima is building a new Ebola treatment center in Rwampara. Work is progressing well, but we are facing some difficulties. This is due probably to the fear of the Ebola virus and also the fear of the hospital at this specific moment. We will reinforce the communication around Ebola disease and also our activities. Hope that these activities of communication will help us to encourage community participation and also the engagement of the community against this outbreak.
6: Dr. Papis Lami, the coordinator of the Ebola response for the medical humanitarian group Alima in the epicenter Bunia. And you've been sending us your messages. Akai Wilson in Uganda says that the war against Ebola in the DR Congo should not be left to Uganda and the DRC alone. Thank you very much for those messages. Keep them coming. This is Newsday.
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6: Hello, welcome to Newsday on the BBC World Service with James Copnol in London and Anne Soy in Nairobi.
17: As concerns about the spread of Ebola grow, more countries, including Canada and Thailand, have put in controls for those travelling from the affected nations.
6: And Aisha Musa was one of two female members of the Sudan Sovereignty Council. She has spoken to us reflecting on how the country's civil war has devastated her country. First, this news.
7: BBC News with Danielle Jawowiecka. Unionised workers at Samsung Electronics in South Korea have approved a landmark profit-sharing deal which averts a strike at the world's largest memory chipmaker. Staff in the semiconductor division could now receive an average annual bonus of almost $400,000 each, but workers in other units will get much less. Israel says it's killed the new chief of Hamas's military wing in a strike on Gaza, as it also continues to attack sites in Lebanon linked to Hezbollah, despite nominal ceasefires in both places. Israel said Hamas's Mohammed Odeh was appointed after it killed its predecessor earlier this month. Lebanese officials say more than 30 people were killed in Israeli attacks on Tuesday. The Texas Senator John Cornyn is the latest high-profile Republican to be punished for a perceived lack of loyalty to Donald Trump. He lost his primary election to Ken Paxton, the state's scandal-plagued attorney general, who was endorsed by the president. More countries are announcing travel restrictions over the Ebola outbreak. Canada has banned arrivals by Congolese, Ugandan and South Sudanese residents for 90 days. The governor of the port city of Sevastopol in Russian-occupied Crimea says its air defence units repelled several Ukrainian attacks overnight. Bolivia's Congress has voted to make it easier for the president to deploy soldiers to break up roadblocks set up to protest his austerity policies. President Rodrigo Paz has previously said he didn't want to use the military to end the demonstrations. Nine people are still missing after a chemical tank imploded at a paper mill in Washington state in the US, killing at least one worker. Nine others were injured, some severely. A woman in Brazil has been found alive at sea more than 2 days after going missing during a jet ski ride. Bruna da Silva disappeared off the coast of Sao Paulo state on Sunday. BBC News.
1: Thanks, Danielle, for that update. 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
6: Over the next half hour, we'll bring you stories on Ebola, the war in Sudan, and NASA's moon plans. And in our sport, we'll look at the unusually hot conditions at the French Open tennis.
1: You can send us your thoughts in too. 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
6: With the suspected cases of Ebola passing 900 and more than 200 suspected deaths, concerns are about the spread of Ebola are high. This has led to several countries imposing travel restrictions, including Canada, Thailand and the Bahamas, all of them imposing controls. The BBC's Africa correspondent Barbara Platt-Asher joins us now from Nairobi. Barbara, what's the latest on the spread of this outbreak?
2: Well, the spread so far has been quite limited according to the reports we've received. So there are cases in Uganda, seven of them, most of them having to do with travelers from the Democratic Republic of Congo and healthcare workers or drivers who associated with them. There's also been a spread from Ituri province, which is the epicenter, to the neighboring North and South Kivu. But again, the cases reported there are very limited, although the people in control of those provinces, the M23 rebels, it's unclear how much of an infrastructure, how much of a reporting capacity they have, since they are not working together with the government of the DRC. So what we've heard is not nearly as much as what in terms of the spread outside of Ituri province than we have about the spread inside the province.
6: You talk about the travelers from the DRC, and I wonder what measures the countries that are affected by this outbreak have put in place to try and prevent it spreading further.
2: Well, especially in the between Uganda, South Sudan and the DRC, there has been a joint agreement to increase the surveillance and looking at checking passengers and checking travelers as they cross the border. The Ugandans have also banned any sort of public transportation between the two countries in the meantime. And this is the area where you might see the most spread, because South Sudan and Uganda border Ituri province. It's one of the things the chief of the WHO, who's going to be visiting DR Congo in the next couple of days, is going to assess, looking at what cross-border measures have been put in place and urging countries to make sure that they are doing the proper checks and surveillance needed to prevent the virus from spreading, because that is one, of course, of the chief concerns.
6: And what about humanitarian organizations and also the countries themselves? Are they getting the resources that they need to fight this outbreak?
2: Well, one of the things that global health officials have been saying is that although DRC has successfully combated Ebola several times, they are on the back foot this time, partly because of global health aid cuts, especially from the United States. So it seems that that contributed to the failure to detect the virus early enough to prevent it from spreading under the radar, which is what it has been doing. Having said that, there has been a scale up in assistance since then. The African Center for Disease Control has organized a project, an African project, to raise about $300 million. There have been contributions about it from African states, about 10%, also from the Europeans. The Gates Foundation had contributed. The UN has put forward $60 million. The Americans have also put forward some money. The WHO has scaled up resources as well. But it takes time. And it is less organized than it has been in the past because of especially the U.S. Pulling out of the multilateral health organizations such as the WHO. And also, in terms of getting the infrastructure organized, and as you well know, in Ituri province, it's difficult not only because of the ongoing conflict there and the mass displacement, but just it's logistically, it's a difficult situation. We were speaking to one aid official who said to get from the airport in Bunia to Mongwelo, which is one of the epicenters, is 80 kilometers. It takes a whole day because the roads are in such a mess, if you're lucky, and longer if the truck gets stuck, which it could. So it is taking quite a bit of time to set up an appropriate infrastructure.
6: Many challenges there. Thank you very much, Barbara Platt-Usher, with that update on the outbreak of Ebola. And we have been receiving your messages. She did mention there the lack of American leadership this time around. And somebody who identifies themselves as an American from Wisconsin says that he thinks that the U.S. should help fund and also help have safeguards included in that funding to prevent exploitation of vulnerable and vulnerable people. All countries should work together to protect the world's most vulnerable because we are all humanity.
1: Reports from Sudan say at least 14 people, mostly women, have been killed in a drone strike near the border with Chad. It is just the latest reminder of the toll the three-year-old conflict continues to take, particularly on civilians. The war between the Sudanese army and a paramilitary group, the Rapid Support Forces, is estimated to have killed well over 150,000 people. 14 million people have been displaced, and parts of the country are in famine, according to the United Nations, making Sudan's the world's biggest humanitarian crisis. Before the war, there had been hopes that Sudan could move towards civilian rule, having been led by military men for most of its post-independence history. The 2019 revolution led to the end of former President Omar al-Bashir's 30-year grip on power. The presidency was replaced by a sovereign council comprised of both soldiers and civilians. Aisha Musa was one of just two women on that council, giving her an unprecedented level of power for a woman in Sudan. However, those hopes of a return to democracy were thwarted, first by a coup and then by this devastating conflict. Since the war broke out, Aisha Musa's home in Sudan was looted by armed men, and she now lives in exile in Saudi Arabia. When we spoke, she began by telling me how she was feeling 3 years into the war.
3: I feel numb. Actually, still, it feels unreal to me. Having been in Sudan all my life, it looks like a nightmare because although Sudan during the last 3 decades has not been in its best. Yeah, we have been through quite a lot of difficulties and insecurities, but I've never imagined that it will turn into a war field. When it started as a war for us in Khartoum, we saw that it is definitely going to stop. It is not going to go that far. And we were faced with the fact that even our homes are no longer habitable. Even at that stage, I was still feeling not safe, but I felt that at my age, where would I go? And I didn't have any alternative but that home, that house that I had spent all my life trying to build after I lost my husband. And to leave it was something I've never thought about, but I had to. Far as I am, I feel so insecure. I left behind a library that as a family, we spent all our life trying to build. And now one of my sons went back to have a look since we left. The house is looted. Everything has been taken away. I feel devastated. I feel, this feeling of loss. I do not feel the loss of material things, but the loss of my life.
17: That story of loss of your possessions, of your home, is one replicated for millions of Sudanese, is it not? Almost everybody's been affected by this war.
3: Yes, everybody. This is the condolence that, no matter how much you lost, there's someone who has lost more, and maybe you will have the means to build some sort of life after that. But some people do not have means to, they do not have places to go back to. Our house is not destroyed. And the walls are there. The rooms are there. Mm. But everything, kitchen, bathrooms, everything is taken. Even the trees, they cut the trees. You have lemon trees and palm trees. I don't know why. This makes you think, why did this war take place? Is it really a fight between two people?
17: Look, I wanted to ask you about that, because you were on the Sovereign Council, the body that replaced President Omar al-Bashir as a civilian. You had to deal with those two men, the generals you were talking about, Abdel Fattah al-Burhan from the Sudanese Armed Forces and Mohamed Hamdan Dagalo, known as Hemeti, from the RSF, the Rapid Support Forces. Did you suspect at the time that they might take your country to the devastating war we see now?
3: Never. I did suspect that something is going to happen, but it never reached this. I did not see this in them. I did not see that they could be that blasphemous, that they could damage their country to this extent. So this is why I'm saying, whether it is a war between two men or two groups, even that they represent, or something deeper than that and more than that. I knew them as colleagues sitting around the table. We laughed with each other. We ate together. We traveled on the same planes. We attended the same meetings. We discussed and we shouted at each other. And they were very respectful to me. I was never afraid of them as a threat to life, to the lives of people.
17: You talk of, is it just these two generals, the forces they represent, or something broader? By that, do you mean, is it something within Sudanese society, or are you making a reference to external countries, other countries, foreign countries, supporting both sides?
3: As I said in my resignation note, that there's something, some strong hand behind the whole thing that's happening. The thing, when it has gone so far and so deep, and it has used equipment, facilities, and money, and things that I know as a member of the government at one time that we don't have it in Sudan, that there is some strength, strong hand behind them from other countries. And now, of course, it is obvious that someone is igniting this war by supplying both parties with weapons that we did not have any means of having them for this war.
17: Do you think that peace is possible in the short term?
3: Actually, a lot of things has got to be done if it is to stop. There are these negotiations that never include women, let alone any other groups or youth. They do not even have the young people who are the source of this revolution that has resulted in this catastrophe. So how are you going to negotiate what to do to someone without asking them what they think? I belong to a group that includes 33 civilian bodies of Sudanese who are working now in Khartoum or from abroad, and they are all united in one group. We have got a whole roadmap of what we should do. And it kind of culminates into, number one, the war has got to stop. And civilians have got to get together in one round table. Why? Because we want these people to be the first start of forming something like the People's Council or a parliament. The army should go to where they belong and they should do the jobs that they are created to do. And the civilians should take care of themselves and should start preparing for public elections.
1: Aisha Moussa there with her roadmap for peace in Sudan. She was a civilian member of the Sovereign Council, the body that replaced the presidency after Omar al-Bashir was overthrown, now living, like so many Sudanese, far from her home, in her case, in exile in Saudi Arabia. We've had messages in on this from neighbouring South Sudan, actually, from James Rimajok in Mayom County, who said Sudan has been a big wound since fighting erupted in April 2023. Everywhere is at war. Nothing good has come out of Sudan for all these years. And Ayoub Makwakdam from Rumbek says the military commanders should respect populated areas because civilians are not part of their war. Killing civilians will open another page of crimes.
6: Now, you're listening to Newsday from the BBC with James Copnall in London and Anne Soy in Nairobi. A reminder now of some of the headlines this hour. Workers in Samsung's chipmaking division are expected to receive bonuses worth almost $500,000 each after approving a landmark profit-sharing deal that's averted a costly strike. Israel says it's killed the new head of Hamas's military wing in Gaza, and it's continued to strike Lebanon despite nominal ceasefires in both places. Now, Donald Trump has scored another victory in his purge of disloyal Republicans with the defeat of the four-term Senator John Cornyn in the Texas primary. Time for some sports news now with Sarah Menai.
18: Thank you, Anne. Now to France, where Paris takes centre stage this week and the next as the biggest tennis fans gathered at Roland-Garros for the French Open. And the second Grand Slam tournament of the year is underway in unseasonably hot weather in temperatures. Joining us live from Paris is the BBC's Katie Smith. Katie, bonjour, and thank you for joining us on Newsday.
4: Bonjour. Yes, and I can confirm, Sarah, very, very hot indeed, even in these early hours of the morning, coming up towards 30 degrees Celsius. It is so, so hot, and the players are talking about it a lot.
18: Well, we're going to talk about it in a minute. I can tell you, Katie, it's very hot in London as well. give us first the main storylines. Tell us, if we haven't watched Roland Garros, what have we missed?
4: Yes, so we've completed round one. It takes 3 days at the French Open, so the second round beginning today. But in terms of storylines, it's been quite intriguing on the men's side of the draw. Plenty of top 10 seeds already dropping out in the first round. The big scalp taken yesterday was Daniil Medvedev, knocked out by a wild card, and it's the seventh time he's lost in the first round here. It was a pretty wild and error-strewn display from the sixth seed. Alexander Bublik has gone as well. You might remember he beat Alex Dimonor last year in a run to the quarterfinals. Taylor Fritz, who's been injured, the American number one, he's gone as well. We've been looking at whether the fitness of Novak Djokovic is going to stand up, the 39-year-old, as he chases that elusive 25th Grand Slam title. And then on the women's side of things, the top players, they're all still in and it feels very open. It's an intriguing one this year. I think there's plenty of different names you throw into the hat as potential winners of the entire title. You've got the defending champion Coco Gauff, the four-time champion Iga Swiatek. Sabalenka was a finalist last year, desperate for the title, but she's had a couple of injury concerns. Svitolina, who was the champion in Rome, she's in great form. And then storylines outside of the actual playing and the competitive side, I'd say, Sarah, goodbye to some greats of the game. Gaël Monfils, the son of France, who got so, so close. Stan Wawrinka, we said goodbye to him. He's retiring at the end of the year. And then we say hello to some new names. The 17-year-old Moise Kouame, the new kid on the block for France and potentially a champion of the future.
18: Yes, indeed, a great prospect. And there's been emotional farewells, you said so, for Wawrinka and Gaël Monfils, of course. You've touched it as well, Katie, but three-time champion Novak Djokovic, he headlined the opening day schedule. He beat French player Giovanni Impichy-Péricard to get through to the second round that we will play this afternoon. For what expectation, Katie, really?
4: Well, this is the big question, isn't it? Because he's now 39, turned 39 last week. He's undisputedly one of the best to have ever played. He's got more singles titles than anyone else at Grand Slam level 24. But he hasn't won one for a couple of years now. Had that phenomenal run through to the final at the Australian Open at the start of the year. Beat Jannik Sinner. We know he can play well at slam level because he often finds form, doesn't he, as he builds through these tournaments. But he lacked so much match time coming into this. Just the one clay court outing before arriving in Paris, which he lost. That was in Rome. So I think we all thought, well, what kind of expectations does he have? He's been struggling with a shoulder injury too, and at some point surely this great champion is going to crumble. But he really held firm against Giovanni Pesce-Pericard, as you say, a big serving Frenchman. He takes on another today in the world number 74, the 23-year-old Valentin Royer, who's been struggling for wins this year. So if anything, Sarah, I think this could be a slightly easier matchup for Djokovic, and I think he's just such a dangerous prospect when he does start feeling his way into these tournaments. He gets so much love now from the French crowds, and with Carlos Alcaraz, the defending champion, missing, I just feel like Djokovic might quietly start to push his way through this draw and maybe put his head above the parapet and say, I am the biggest challenger to the world number one, Jannik Sinner.
18: Well, take us through the gates of a Roland Garros, because you talked about Carlos Alcaraz as absent. Is it being felt? Give us a sense of how it is when you are on the ground. Is everybody missing the world number two?
4: Well, yeah, he's a massive miss, isn't he? His charm, his creative style. He loves the clay. He was the master of the drop shot, and he would just bring this sprinkling of magic, the defending champion. None of us can forget that epic final.

0: the successor of that Spaniard. He's the next one on coming down the production line. So I think there's lots of references to the significance of Spain and the relationship they've had with this tournament. So yes, certainly being missed, but a lot of love, as I said, for Novak Djokovic, certainly for Jannik Sinner as well, who played his first match last night, came through in straight sets. And I think some real excitement as well, Sara, about who could step up in the absence of Carlos Alcaraz. There's this dearth behind the top two in the world of who is the next guy, who's going to take their opportunity. And I think, you know, the likes of Alex Zverev, Felix Auger-Aliassime, they've struggled to manage that. So maybe it'll be someone new, like Rafa Nadal. He's the 19-year-old Spaniard, the new Rafa on the block, who's been exciting a lot of people and making quarterfinals, semifinals at 1,000, Masters 1,000 level. I just wonder perhaps if someone like that could step up, the excitement levels would reach fever pitch in Paris.
1: And just like in the rest of Europe, we can feel that there's a passion, Katie, and we can feel how exciting that this French Open is. You really give us a sense of that. And just like in the rest of Europe, it's been pretty hot in France, Katie, less to say so. The country is experiencing an unprecedented spring heat wave. How are the players coping, and is that causing any issue?
0: It has been causing issue for some of them in terms of the exhaustion out on the surface. I think particularly on the men's side, when they're playing five sets in Grand Slam tennis, we saw Casper Ruud, a former finalist, who really struggled with heat stroke the other day and almost lost his first round match. He had to recover. He lost his full set, almost threw it away as he was two sets to love up against his opponent, was serving for the match, had five match points, and then his body just totally capitulated. He had to throw the full set away and come back in the fifth. So we've seen that sort of thing. They've also been talking about the players, the playing conditions are different because it's so hot. The balls are pinging around a lot faster than they normally would on clay. Often it makes for longer rallies because the ball moves a little bit slower. It actually extends the play, whereas actually it's been playing almost a bit more like grass. We've seen a lot more serve and volleying, which is quite unusual on the clay. So I think a lot of the players adapting. But then you have some like Coco Gauff, who's grown up and lives in Florida, who said yesterday, "Guys, this isn't even very hot. Come on, I don't know what you're moaning about." So for some, it's an advantage, and for some, it's something they are having to adapt to very, very quickly indeed.
1: Thank you, Katie. I hope you are keeping cool. And that was the BBC's Katie Smith joining us live this morning from Paris.
2: Many thanks, Sarah.
3: Now, let's hear about the US space agency NASA's lunar base plans. Their aim is to have a semi-permanent manned presence on the moon by 2032, perhaps as a staging post for future manned missions to Mars. NASA has also given us more details about its $20 billion moon base investment. Private ventures, including billionaire Jeff Bezos' aerospace company Blue Origin, are set to be involved.
2: Now, Astrolab is one of two providers of such moon rovers for NASA's Artemis program, which will enable astronauts to travel long distances across the rocky lunar surface. We can hear now from Jarrett Mathews, CEO and founder of Astrolab. Welcome to the program. First of all, how does your rover compare to, you know, what was used in 1972?
4: Yes, so our rover is about the same size, or it has to fold into the same volume that the Apollo lunar rover folded into, which is about a cube 2 meters on a side. It's quite a bit heavier, though, at almost 1 ton. The Apollo lunar rover was around a quarter of a ton. And a key difference is that we are tasked with surviving up to a year on the lunar surface, whereas the Apollo lunar rover only operated for about 3 days.
2: And so how does it work? And does it have spare parts? Because I imagine something that has been built, there are parts that could break down. How do you address that?
4: Well, we're not planning on taking spare parts. NASA has a plan to send many rovers over time. And so I think you'll see wholesale replacement of these systems as time goes on. The key is to make it robust, you know, to the lunar environment, especially to survive that long year on the lunar surface, going through many lunar nights that can last up to 150 hours, and the temperatures can drop to minus 200 Celsius.

0: And then you're also contending with all the other perils of space, including radiation and hard vacuum, as well as a really abrasive lunar dust.
1: Sounds like a complex system. And how important is manned lunar rover exploration of the moon's southern pole region?
0: Well, so the service ultimately that we're providing is to, extend the range of exploration of the Artemis astronauts when they arrive on the moon. This will ultimately, return greater amounts of science to NASA and the world, as well as help ultimately to establish a lasting human presence on the moon.
1: Huge, huge ambitions there. Many thanks for speaking to us. That's the chief executive and founder of Astrolab, one of the two providers of such moon rovers for NASA's Artemis program, Jared Matthews. You have been with Newsday from the BBC. Thank you so much for keeping us company throughout the program. That's it for this edition of Newsday. From me, Anne Soy in Nairobi, James Copnall in London, and the rest of the team, goodbye.
2: Bye-bye.
3: Big news! 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
4: 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Mostly cloudy skies for these overnight hours and a low of around 67. We're mostly cloudy today with a high of 84, partly sunny and less humid tomorrow and a high of 76.
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6: The fate of France's former president, Nicolas Sarkozy, is being decided by the Paris Appeals Court. I'm Tristan Redman, and for the documentary on BBC World Service, I'm telling the story of how Sarkozy became the first former French head of state to end up behind bars since the Second World War. Throughout the case, he's always denied any wrongdoing. But there are allegations of a secret pact with a dictator, unexplained meetings between government figures and a known terrorist, and vast amounts of cash.
7: At the very end of the campaign in 2007, it emerged that there was so much of it that they even considered destroying it.
6: This is the story of Sarkozy's rise and demise, and how he went from the Élysée Palace to the notorious La Santé prison, and his quest for redemption and one final comeback. That's the Sarkozy affair after the news.
8: BBC News with Danielle Jałowiecka. Unionized workers at Samsung Electronics in South Korea have approved a landmark profit-sharing deal, averting a strike at the world's largest memory chipmaker. It's estimated that tens of thousands of employees in the semiconductor division will receive an average annual bonus worth around $400,000 each. Workers in other units will receive substantially less. Jake Kwon reports from Seoul.
9: This landmark deal will see Samsung Electronics set aside 10.5% of its profits for bonuses for tens of thousands of workers in the company's chip-making division. The agreement has ended the threat of a strike, which could have caused tens of billions of dollars of economic damage. The news has led South Korea's main stock market index soaring in value. But it's also revealed the growing divide between those working in a sector at the center of the AI boom and other Samsung employees.
8: Israel says it's killed the new chief of Hamas's military wing in a strike on Gaza, as it also continues to pound sites in Lebanon linked to Hezbollah. The attacks come despite nominal ceasefires in both places. Israel said Hamas's Mohammed Odeh was appointed after his predecessor was killed in a strike earlier this month. Yoland Nell reports from Jerusalem.
10: Despite US-brokered ceasefires, Israel is intensifying its military action in Lebanon and Gaza. Following attacks on Israeli soldiers and civilians in northern Israel, Benjamin Netanyahu has vowed to crush Hezbollah, and the Israeli army is now expanding its ground operations in southern Lebanon. Mr. Netanyahu said in a statement with his defense minister that the newly appointed Hamas military leader had been targeted as Israel continued to pursue everyone who took part in the deadly 7th of October attacks in 2023. There's been no immediate comment from Hamas.
8: The veteran Texas Senator John Cornyn has lost a primary election to a challenger endorsed by Donald Trump. He's the latest high-profile Republican figure to be punished over a perceived lack of loyalty. The winner is Ken Paxton, the scandal-plagued Attorney General of the state. His decisive victory demonstrated President Trump's continuing power among Republicans. Mr. Paxton thanked the president for his support.
2: When everyone in Washington told him to abandon me and abandon the people of Texas, he didn't listen. Instead, he gave his complete and total endorsement. President Trump is the leader of our party, and his endorsement is the most powerful force in politics. And I'm honored to have his support, and I look forward to working with him in the Senate to deliver for Texas.
8: More countries are announcing travel restrictions over fears about the spread of Ebola. Canada has banned Congolese, Ugandan and South Sudanese residents from arriving for 90 days. Others who've been in affected areas will have to quarantine for 3 weeks. The Bahamas has issued a similar order. World News from the BBC. The governor of the port city of Sevastopol in Russian-occupied Crimea says its air defence units have repelled a number of overnight Ukrainian attacks. Mikhail Rozvazayev said over 20 drones were downed and a few buildings damaged. No one was reported injured in the attack. Officials from Ghana are repatriating around 800 citizens from South Africa. It follows a wave of sometimes violent protests against immigrants in several South African cities. Myeni Jones reports from O.R. Tambo Airport in Johannesburg.
11: The BBC saw dozens of people getting off buses at the airport and checking into a direct flight to Accra, coordinated by the authorities. The Ghanaian High Commissioner told the BBC his government wanted to ensure its citizens were safe. The repatriations follow a wave of demonstrations against illegal migration in several South African cities over the past month, with protesters warning that those arriving without permission are adding to pressure on public services. Some analysts have suggested the resurgence of anti-migrant sentiment in South Africa could be linked to local elections scheduled for November.
8: Bolivia's Congress has voted to make it easier for President Rodrigo Paz to deploy soldiers and declare a state of emergency to break up roadblocks which have paralysed much of the country. Protests called by trade unions and indigenous rights groups against fuel subsidy cuts and austerity measures are now in their fourth week. The president has previously ruled out using force to reopen the roads, saying he would continue to favour dialogue. A monitoring network says deforestation in the Brazilian Amazon fell last year to the lowest level since 2019 when it began taking records. The report from MAP Biomass says just under 10,000 square kilometres of forest were lost last year, a more than 20% decrease compared with the previous year. President Lula da Silva has pledged to eradicate illegal deforestation by the end of this decade. BBC World News.
6: You're listening to the documentary from the BBC World Service. I'm Tristan Redman, and this is The Sarkozy Affair. Throughout this case, France's former president, Nicolas Sarkozy, has denied any wrongdoing. It's 2005, and we're in Tripoli, the capital of Libya. A French minister is on an official visit.
12: There was a dinner, an evening event, at the French embassy.
6: At the dinner, there are 80 guests. There are toasts. This is Libya in the final phase of Muammar Gaddafi's rule. Colonel Gaddafi, the dictator, doesn't know it yet, but within a few years, he'll be deposed and then murdered by a mob. But for now, in our story, he's still in charge.
12: And then some Libyan officials turned up. And they said, there's someone we need you to meet.
6: This is Fabrice Arfi, an investigative journalist with the website Mediapart, who's telling us the story. He says the officials accompany the minister outside to a waiting car. The minister gets in. Later, he'll say he doesn't know at first where the car's taking him or who he's heading to meet.
13: En territoire étranger, viennent prendre un ministre.
6: There's no ambassador nor any diplomats with him. At the embassy, they don't know he's leaving.
13: On l'amène chez Senussi, dans la villa de Senussi.
6: The car arrives at its destination, a villa. The house belongs to a man that the minister shouldn't be meeting, a man who's been convicted in France of terrorism. He's wanted by Interpol. Now, if I told you that after this unexpected meeting, the minister doesn't mention to his boss what's just happened to him, well, you might think it was unusual. Then, if I told you that in the final months of that same year, 2005, a scene like this didn't just happen once, it happened twice. Two separate high-ranking French government officials in surprise, unplanned meetings in Tripoli with the exact same man. A man convicted of terrorism. Well, then you might wonder what was going on. And you wouldn't be alone. Because 20 years later, prosecutors say that these two meetings were the moments a secret pact was forged. A pact between the Libyan government and the entourage of a French presidential hopeful. The individuals involved all say that no such pact ever existed and that they were tricked into these meetings. But the story of these visits to Tripoli and what happened inside those meetings has engulfed part of the French political establishment for two decades. These are alleged to be the central moments of a scandal that goes to the very summit of the French state, all the way to the one-time president of the Republic, Nicolas Sarkozy.
14: Bonjour, mesdames. Je suis Tristan Redman de la BBC.
6: I'm at the grand old courthouse in central Paris. The former president, Nicolas Sarkozy, is about to arrive to appeal his conviction for criminal conspiracy. In 2025, he was sentenced to 5 years in prison for his role in an alleged plot to illegally finance his 2007 presidential election campaign. Sarkozy was acquitted of three other charges, and he still denies any wrongdoing. Now he's back in court, hoping to clear his name entirely.
15: Okay.
16: Good. Yeah, good, thanks, good. I'm just at the Palais de Justice now. Sarko, I'm hoping, will arrive at 12:30 or something like that.
6: Sarko, as he's known by almost everyone in France, can still pull a crowd. The centre-right politician was elected in 2007 on a mandate to drag the country into the 21st century. To celebrate his victory that night, there was a glittering party on the Champs-Élysées. The most famous figures in France were there, including Sarkozy's friend, the rock star, Johnny Hallyday.
17: C'est un homme d'honneur. C'est un homme qui aime sa famille.
6: Sarkozy's a man of honour, Johnny says. He's a man who loves his family and his friends.
17: Un homme qui aime tout ça ne peut pas trahir son pays.
6: A man, he says, who could never betray his country. And yet, almost 20 years later, Sarkozy is accused of doing precisely that. This is a tale of secret meetings, claims of suitcases of banknotes, witnesses who disappear in mysterious circumstances, and so much cash that the protagonists don't even know what to do with it. They even consider destroying it. Above all, this is a story about where the money came from. French judges and journalists have been trying to solve that puzzle for years. And Nicolas Sarkozy? He says there's zero proof he's ever received any of it or done anything wrong. But the stakes for him are huge. If he doesn't win his appeal, he could spend 10 years behind bars.
18: Il n'y a pas un document, pas une photo, pas un compte, pas une...
19: There are no documents, no photos, no accounts, no proof.
18: Il n'y a que la haine.
19: All there is hate.
6: I've lived and worked in France as a journalist for many years. I covered Sarkozy for 20 of them. And I covered the downfall of Muammar Gaddafi in Libya too. I never could have guessed that the lives of these two men would collide in such a dramatic way. This story is so bonkers that I've always been amazed how few people outside of France have heard any of it. But to understand the full scope of it, you have to go back a long way, all the way to 1989. It starts with an explosion on a plane. It's September 1989. There's a bomb hidden in a suitcase, UTA flight 772 from Brazzaville in Congo to Paris. The bomb goes off somewhere above Niger in the middle of the Sahara Desert. There are 170 passengers on board, 54 of them are French. When the plane disappears, they're all missing. Very soon in Paris, the news is everywhere.
15: Attentat ou accident, le décédé d'UTA n'a pas encore livré son secret. Il y a très peu de chance.
6: But there's at least one woman in the city who's still oblivious.
20: Très tard, le soir, en rentrant chez moi.
6: Danielle Klein has had a long day. She's had a big success at work, and it's her birthday. So she goes out to celebrate.
20: Au lieu de rentrer chez moi à 8h du soir, je suis rentrée chez moi à 1h du matin.
6: When she gets home, it's late, 1 a.m.
20: J'ai vu que mon répondeur téléphonique clignotait.
6: Danielle sees her answer machine is going crazy.
20: Et j'ai écouté les messages et là
6: she listens to the messages. There's one from her mother, then one from her sister, some from her friends.
20: Des copains. En l'espace de 15 secondes,
6: and she knows in the space of 15 seconds that her life has changed dramatically.
20: Ça, c'était très grave. Mon frère Jean-Pierre,
6: Danielle's brother Jean-Pierre is a 30-year-old actor. His career is just taking off. He's been in Brazzaville in Central Africa directing a play. But the play's finished, so he decides to fly home early. He wants to see his daughter.
21: My name is Mélanie Houtz-Klein, and I was 4 years old when my father died in the plane crash in 1989.
22: Mélanie, what do you remember about these days when your dad was killed?
21: I just remember when my mom told me that my father died. It's like a picture in my memory. We were sitting on the floor, and she's telling me that my father is dead, and... sorry. My mom told me that my father was dead and he won't come back. And I remember that he was supposed to take me to a park. And my first question, I think it was, oh, so we won't go to this park. And she told me, plus jamais.
22: Never again.
21: Never again.
6: It takes investigators a while to reach the wreckage. It's in the middle of the Sahara Desert. But once there, they find traces of explosives on the plane. There's a hunt to find who could have placed the bomb. And then they discover evidence that points at Libya and its dictator, Muammar Gaddafi. Neither Danielle nor her niece Melanie nor the other families of those killed could know back then that this story would still be making headlines almost 40 years later. Because the Libyan perpetrators of the UTA bombing, who were convicted in absentia by a court in 1999, have been on the run ever since. They still haven't been punished to this day. At the time of the bombing, on the other side of Paris from Danielle, you'd find the bourgeois suburb of Neuilly-sur-Seine. It's one of the wealthiest towns in France. And back then, Nicolas Sarkozy is its young mayor, a rising star waiting for his big break.
23: His rise really began with a very precise, spectacular moment.
6: This is Andrew Hussey, a writer on modern France.
23: Which was in 1993, when he defused a hostage crisis in a school in Neuilly.
6: A man who calls himself the human bomb takes over a nursery school and demands a ransom. He's holding 21 children and their teacher hostage.
24: Une trentaine d'enfants d'une école maternelle de Neuilly-sur-Seine.
6: Terrified parents wait at the school gates. Mayor Sarkozy steps up. He enters the school and he negotiates with the attacker.
0: One by one, over the course of many hours, Sarkozy carries several of the children out in his arms. It's all captured by TV cameras. All the hostages are saved, the attacker is killed by police, and virtually overnight, Sarkozy becomes a national hero. Fast forward to 2005, and Sarkozy is a fixture in government with a powerful job. He's the Interior Minister. And on the right of French politics, Andrew Hussey says, he's inspiring something of a frenzy. Sarkozy has cultivated an image as a law and order tough guy, a straight talker, particularly when it comes to the banlieue. These are the deprived housing projects outside of French cities where many immigrants live. And in 2005, there's a moment which is part of Sarkozy's political legend. He's visiting a banlieue near Paris.
23: There's been a lot of words to describe the people in the banlieue over the years, and he came up to the racaille.
0: Roughly translated, racaille means scum.
1: Vous avez un site, cette bande de racaille.
23: Now, it's a very divisive term because racaille is a very, very old word in French. And as with very old words in French, it ends with that "ai" sound like that. And it's quite a powerful insult in French, la racaille.
0: This language infuriated many people in the banlieues, and also many on the French left. But for his base on the conservative right, this was exciting stuff. By the end of the year, Sarkozy is the favourite to win the next presidential election. He knows very well, though, that if you want to be French president, you have to be a player on the world stage, not just at home. Now, he's famous in France, but hardly anyone knows him internationally. And he decides to do something about that. He plans a trip to meet a prominent, headline-grabbing world leader. And to the surprise of many, he chooses Tripoli and the Libyan dictator Muammar Gaddafi. Now, you often hear journalists say that they don't want to become the story. But when it comes to this story, it would be hard to tell it without this journalist.
3: Fabrice Arfi, et je suis co-responsable du service des enquêtes à Mediapart.
0: Fabrice Arfi is an investigative reporter with a French news website called Mediapart.
4: This investigation for you has taken up a significant part of your life. I mean, I remember talking to you about it way back in 2012. Both of us are quite a bit older at this stage. I have a lot less hair.
5: Moi, j'ai de la barbe blanche.
4: Yeah, you have a few grey hairs in the beard.
0: Fabrice has spent 15 years investigating this story, trying to unpick what happened at a series of meetings in Tripoli at the end of 2005. At the epicentre of Fabrice's investigation is the summit between Nicolas Sarkozy and Muammar Gaddafi, the Libyan leader, in October of that year.
5: Il y a un voyage éclair de Nicolas Sarkozy.
0: Sarkozy makes a lightning trip to Tripoli.
5: Officiellement, discuter de la lutte contre le terrorisme.
0: He meets with Gaddafi.
5: Tête à tête avec Muammar Gaddafi.
0: Just the two of them, with translators. Officially, they're there to discuss terrorism and migration. It's formal and it's short. The context here is crucial. This is all happening a few years after 9/11. Libya's been a pariah state for decades, accused of mounting terrorist attacks around the world, including in Lockerbie in Scotland.
5: Gaddafi comprend qu'il ne peut plus être l'État terroriste.
0: But Gaddafi realizes after 9/11 that if Libya keeps it up as a so-called terrorist state, he could be in trouble. Times have changed. And this meeting with Sarkozy, a prominent minister of a big Western country, is a stepping stone back to respectability. The two men talk. They shake hands, they smile for the cameras, and the meeting wraps up. But here's the thing about these meetings on the world stage. The real business doesn't happen when the leaders meet. The cameras are there, but actually, the big decisions are often made ahead of time. And Fabrice tells us this is exactly what happened for Sarkozy's visit to Libya. A few days earlier, his right-hand man, a man called Claude Guéant, had already been to Tripoli. Claude Guéant is Sarkozy's chief of staff, and he's there to prepare the way for his boss. Except Guéant has some business that's not on the official agenda.
5: Ce qui est secret, c'est que pendant cette visite,
12: what is secret is that during this visit, there is a dinner, and no one from the embassy, the Ministry for Foreign Affairs, President Chirac, no one knows about it.
0: If any of this is sounding familiar, that's because it is. It's the second of the two secret meetings in Tripoli that I mentioned right at the beginning. In the heavily choreographed world of international diplomacy, this is all unusual, because the dinner guest is someone in particular.
5: C'est la rencontre avec le terroriste Abdallah Senoussi.
0: He's called Abdullah Senoussi, and he's the same man we heard about right at the start, a wanted terrorist. So now we have two off-the-books meetings with this same guy, one just before Sarkozy's visit and one soon after. Now, this man, Abdullah Senoussi, is important in Libya. He's Gaddafi's brother-in-law, but he's also someone to avoid if you're on an official government trip. Because 6 years earlier, in 1999, he was convicted in absentia for the murder of 170 people, the passengers of the flight that exploded above the Sahara. And he's also been linked to the Lockerbie bombing in Scotland.
4: If it had become public knowledge at that moment that Claude Guéant, the chef de cabinet of the interior minister, had met with Abdullah Senoussi, what would have likely been the public reaction in France?
5: Si on découvre à l'époque...
12: If it had been discovered at the time that he'd met, behind the back of the French state, a condemned terrorist, a wanted man in France, you can imagine the scandal.
0: I'm in Lyon. It's a couple of years later, 2007, and I'm there to cover a huge American-style campaign rally for candidate Nicolas Sarkozy. In a few weeks, he'll face off against his socialist rival, Ségolène Royal, in the presidential election. At the rally, there are 15,000 people, thousands of French flags. A local paper says the whole event costs 170,000 euros. It's the first time I've seen Sarkozy in the flesh, and I'm struck by how small he is, but also by his strut. He looks just like a guy who knows it's all about to happen for him. And there was someone else there that day too.
2: My name is Christine Lagarde, and I'm currently the president of the European Central Bank based in Frankfurt.
0: I'm talking to Lagarde in her enormous HQ in Germany. Back in 2007, when we were at the same rally in Lyon, she was a junior minister serving alongside Sarkozy in the government. Lagarde tells me that she remembers that day and what it was like being on the campaign trail with Sarkozy.
2: He was a bundle of energy, and he was everywhere. Whenever there was an issue, anything, he was on site almost instantly. I mean, it was funny because sometimes you would think, okay, he's going to be there. But he had been there 5 minutes before and 2 hours later he was somewhere else.
4: What was Nicolas Sarkozy offering French voters at that stage?
2: He's a character, you know, bigger than life. And he was leading his political life with passion and with huge energy and giving us the sentiment that you could not waste a second. Nicolas Sarkozy came as a complete change.
7: Le travail, c'est la liberté.
0: Sarkozy tells voters he wants to get France working again.
9: La crise morale française porte un nom, c'est la crise du travail.
0: He says he'll be the champion of la France qui se lève tôt, the France that wakes up early. He says he wants to be the president of human rights, that if he's elected, he'll refuse to be an accomplice to any dictatorship in the world. And his pitch really lands with voters.
10: Hello, welcome to a BBC News special. I'm John Sopel in Paris. The French people have decided Nicolas Sarkozy will succeed Jacques Chirac to become France's next president.
0: On May the 6th, 2007, Sarkozy wins the election. It's the culmination of his dream. He's about to start one of the most powerful jobs in the world. But as he enters the Élysée Palace, it's also the start of problems that have pursued him to this day. Problems which could send him to jail. In the early days of his presidency, Nicolas Sarkozy is all action. He sets about reforming France, and as he put it, helping French people to work more, to earn more.
6: But then in 2008, global events get in the way.
8: Financial markets across the world have plummeted in spite of efforts by the government.
2: We were in the midst of the financial crisis.
0: At this point, Christine Lagarde is Sarkozy's finance minister.
8: Here, more than £93 billion was wiped off the value of shares.
0: The global economy has gone into freefall. But Sarkozy seizes the situation by the scruff of its neck.
2: Confidence was drifting. Banks were in the balance.
4: He struck up a particular friendship at that moment with Gordon Brown.
2: Mm-hmm.
4: It's quite an unusual pairing. What do you think was behind that friendship?
2: I think there were two human beings confronted to a phenomenal crisis with both the same intention to resolve the issues and to do it in the best interest of their people.
0: Lagarde believes that Sarkozy's action here is fundamental. She says he helped save the global economy from complete collapse.
2: We had sometimes meetings at the presidential palace at 4 a.m. in the morning when there was an imminent crisis. And I've seen him in some of those circumstances completely calm, considering the options, asking more questions, thinking about it, and helping us in the right direction. So this is, I think it's a side of him that not so many people know about, but I've seen it several times.
6: You're listening to the documentary from the BBC World Service. You can hear what happens next after the news.
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13: 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And thanks!
6: Nicolas Sarkozy was coming increasingly under the spotlight, and in particular, the amount of money that had been swishing around his presidential campaign. The Libyan dictator, Colonel Gaddafi, would soon be welcomed to Paris. But the relationship between the two men was about to change dramatically. Disappearing witnesses and more stories of suitcases of cash add to the questions piling up for Sarkozy. The Sarkozy affair continues after the news.
14: BBC News with Danielle Jawowiecka. Workers at Samsung Electronics in South Korea have voted to accept a landmark profit-sharing deal. Tens of thousands of staff in the chip-making division will get an average annual bonus of almost $400,000 each. The agreement averts a strike that threatened the global supply of memory chips for AI. Israel says it's killed the new chief of Hamas's military wing in a strike on Gaza. Mohamed Odeh was appointed after his predecessor was killed earlier this month. Israel has also been continuing its attacks on Hezbollah in Lebanon. The Texas Senator John Cornyn is the latest high-profile Republican to be punished for a perceived lack of loyalty to Donald Trump. He lost his primary election to Ken Paxton, the state's scandal-plagued attorney general who was backed by the president. More countries are announcing travel restrictions over the Ebola outbreak. Canada has banned arrivals of Congolese, Ugandan and South Sudanese residents for 90 days. Ghana is repatriating around 800 citizens from South Africa. It follows a wave of sometimes violent protests against migrants in several South African cities over the past month. Bolivia's Congress has voted to make it easier for President Rodrigo Paz to use troops to clear roadblocks set up to protest against his economic policies. Essential supplies are running short in some regions. A monitoring network says deforestation in the Brazilian Amazon fell last year to the lowest level since 2019. Just under 10,000 square kilometres of forest were lost. President Lula da Silva has pledged to eradicate illegal deforestation by the end of the decade. A woman in Brazil has been found alive at sea more than 2 days after going missing during a jet ski ride. Bruna da Silva was found by fishermen off the coast of Sao Paulo state. She's being treated for hypothermia. Her companion is still missing. BBC News.
6: I'm Tristan Redman, and this is The Sarkozy Affair from the BBC World Service, the story of the former French president, Nicolas Sarkozy. These are still the early days of Sarkozy's five-year presidency, and the activity is fast and furious. And in the middle of it all, he even divorces his wife, Cecilia, and then in short order, he meets and marries an Italian supermodel, Carla Bruni. It's a lot. But quietly, in the background, stories begin to emerge in the French press. Stories that in the noise of the Sarkozy presidency, few people may have noticed. They're some of the earliest reports about the money that had been spent in his presidential campaign. Newspapers report that Sarkozy's 2007 campaign was the most expensive in French history. At first, nobody's saying there's anything unusual about any of this, just that lots of money was spent. But gradually, the question of the campaign finances begins to attract more attention. This is journalist Fabrice Arfi.
12: The suspicion was that there had been mountains of cash, bundles of banknotes, which were used to pay the people on the campaign without any of it being declared.
6: There's so much cash left over at the end of the election, so many big banknotes, that the campaign managers don't know what to do with them.
12: The treasurer and his deputy said there was so much of it that they even considered destroying it.
6: It's not clear what they did do with this cash in the end. Sarkozy's 2007 campaign says that its finances have all been okayed and signed off. And the treasurer says this extra cash was sent in as anonymous donations. But the judge in Sarkozy's trial says that nobody working on the campaign remembers receiving any envelopes of cash in the party mailroom. If that's true, where did all this cash come from?
20: Je suis le matin en scooter dans Paris, je vais travailler.
6: This is Danielle Klein again. Her brother was killed in the plane bombing. At this point in our story, it's December 2007. Nicolas Sarkozy has been president for 6 months, and his romance with Carla Bruni is blossoming. Danielle's on her scooter in Paris. She's on her way to work.
20: Je suis du côté de la rue de Rivoli.
6: Suddenly, there are police everywhere. Danielle sees a long convoy of cars, and the police ask her to move aside.
20: Je comprends que c'est le colonel Kadhafi.
15: I realize it's Colonel Kadhafi in the streets of Paris, my city, and I'm being stopped by the police to let pass this dictator who killed my brother.
20: Qui a tué mon frère.
6: Gaddafi's been invited to Paris on a 3-day state visit. He pitches his Bedouin tent next door to the Élysée, and he meets Sarkozy at the palace. He crunches up the gravel courtyard, the two men shake hands, and they wave for the cameras. Meanwhile, Danielle's niece Melanie, who lost her father in the plane bombing, is watching it all.
21: I was in New York. I was spending a year in New York for my studies, and I had some French friends. They were watching TV. And suddenly, I didn't have the sound. I just saw the famous images of Gaddafi shaking hands with Sarkozy. I was telling myself, whoa, I think I didn't understand something. I thought Gaddafi was really bad. He was evil. And because my French president is shaking hands with him, maybe I didn't understand something. Like, I don't understand my own story. Why is he here?
6: Back in Paris, Melanie's aunt, Danielle, has an idea.
20: Nous, le petit groupe des familles,
15: our little group of families, we took out our placards with the photos of our brothers and sisters, dads and mums. Every time he went somewhere, we decided we would go with our placards.
16: You were running around Paris, yeah, following Gaddafi.
6: And people notice, first the media and then the Élysée. The families are invited to the palace to meet the president just after Gaddafi leaves. And it's the first time that any French president has agreed to meet them. When Sarkozy arrives, he's attentive.
20: La première phrase qu'il nous a dit,
15: the first thing he said to us, I remember it very well, was, you're amazing people, that he understood us and that it must have been hard for us to see Gaddafi. Then he said, you are at the Élysée, make the most of it. What can I do for you?
0: They hadn't expected to be asked anything like this, and they don't really have any questions up their sleeve. Why not a visit to the crash site in the Sahara? That would be great. It's not somewhere they could get on their own steam.
20: Hop, il nous a promis l'avion présidentiel.
0: He promised us the presidential plane, Danielle told me. And what about outstanding compensation for some of the families?
20: Ça allait être réglé.
0: Yep, no problem. That would be sorted too.
20: Pour être sincère, mon souvenir, c'est que...
0: None of these promises ever materialized, Danielle says. But in the moment, she was impressed. Fast forward a few years. It's 2011, and Gaddafi's world has changed dramatically since that visit to Paris. The Arab Spring has reached Libya, and his government is under threat. The authoritarian presidents of Tunisia and Egypt have already been toppled. Sarkozy is one of the very first Western leaders to back the Libyan rebels against Gaddafi. Gaddafi launches a counteroffensive. I was in Libya back then, and I witnessed the ferocity of Gaddafi's forces firsthand. Gaddafi's military is advancing, and it's feared there could be a massacre of civilians in the city of Benghazi. Sarkozy responds. He assembles an international coalition led by France to protect the rebel-held city with airstrikes. And it's an unusual position to take because French presidents have often opposed military interventions in the region. Back in Tripoli, international journalists are covering the war from the side of the Libyan government. Gaddafi's son gives an exclusive interview to the channel Euronews. Saif al-Islam is asked his opinion of President Sarkozy, and he drops a bombshell.
17: Sarkozy must repay Libya the money he took for his election campaign. We financed his election campaign, and we have all the details, and we're ready to publish them.
0: This is a huge allegation, and it comes out of almost nowhere.
17: The first thing we ask of this clown, Sarkozy, is to repay this money to the Libyan people. We helped him become president so that he would help the Libyan people, but he's disappointed us. And very soon we'll publish all the details and the documents and the bank payslips.
0: The Élysée strongly denies it, and the French press are reluctant to take it too seriously, because the Gaddafis have got plenty of reasons to sling mud at Sarkozy. And then, one day in October 2011, a NATO airstrike hits a road convoy in central Libya. A short while later, Muammar Gaddafi is found hiding, injured, in a drain pipe near the wreckage of the convoy. A mob descends on him, and in the chaos, Gaddafi is murdered. It's a brutal end to his 40-year dictatorship. Back in France, Fabrice Arfi receives a message.
18: One lovely day in 2011, I receive a very short email. It's from someone I don't know. And they say, I might have something about someone you're interested in.
16: What was your reaction when you got this email?
18: I didn't pause for 2 seconds. I knew we had to go, travel to a foreign country. I won't say which, in order to protect my sources. But we had to go and see.
0: Fabrice and his reporting partner, Carl Lasquet, meet their source and they get their hands on a hard drive.
18: It's fascinating, this hard disk. It's like a sort of Alibaba's cave, and there are 19,000 documents.
0: Fabrice now has the digital archive of a man called Ziad Takieddine. And he's an important character in this story. Takieddine is a Lebanese businessman. He's not well known to the public, but he is well known as a fixer and a middleman in some circles at the top of French politics.
19: Notre chance, immense.
18: Our stroke of luck is that Ziad Takieddine is what you'd call a pedant. When he has a meeting, he writes a preparatory note. When he's had the meeting, he writes a report about it.
16: That's a journalist's dream.
18: Yes, when he has handwritten notes, he scans them. There are documents in French and in Arabic. Saudi Arabia, Syria, Lebanon, Libya. That's his field of activity. There's his correspondence. There are holiday photos, lots of photos, with very well-known politicians. There are details of his offshore companies. There are his bank accounts.
0: As Fabrice digs, one name keeps coming up.
5: Le numéro 2 du régime, le beau-frère de Kadhafi, Abdallah Sinoussi.
0: And if you remember, back then, Abdallah Sinoussi, Gaddafi's number 2, met with Sarkozy's number 2, Claude Guéant, in Tripoli. Fabrice says that Takhedine is a linchpin in all of this. Both the high-ranking French officials who met with Sinoussi in secret in 2005 have said that they knew Takhedine and that he was present during those meetings. All of this could be circumstantial, tangential, of course. So Fabrice keeps digging, and he gets his hands on a new document, a document which is still contested and will become hugely significant.
5: Un document qui est très intéressant et qui nous dit que...
18: It's a very interesting document which backed up everything we had so far. And it showed that in 2006, Gaddafi's administration had an agreement to fund, one year later, the election campaign of Nicolas Sarkozy to the tune of 50 million euros.
0: It looks like an official Libyan government document dated 2006 and signed by one of Gaddafi's closest advisers. If true, this document would confirm the allegations already made by Gaddafi's son in that interview with Euronews. Fabrice had to be sure it was genuine. He launched a series of extensive checks to verify it. The authenticity of this document has been disputed ever since. Sarkozy says it's a forgery, and he sued Mediapart 3 times in court. He lost all 3 cases. But then, in Sarkozy's trial, its credibility was once again called into question. Fabrice believes there's enough evidence that it's authentic. But at this point, he's left with a difficult choice. Because by the time he's ready to publish, it's the most sensitive possible moment. It's the middle of the 2012 presidential campaign, and Sarkozy is seeking re-election.
18: We knew very well that revealing this in the middle of the presidential campaign, we would be criticized.
0: The information, they thought, was too important to sit on.
5: On s'est dit, on publie.
0: So Fabrice and his colleagues decide to publish. On the campaign trail, Sarkozy is asked by the French TV channel TF1 about the Libya allegations. Is it true, he's asked, that Colonel Gaddafi financed him last time round in 2007?
1: C'est grotesque. Et je suis désolé.
0: It's grotesque, he says.
1: On doit m'interroger sur les déclarations de Monsieur Gaddafi.
0: To be questioned about what Gaddafi or his son, a regime of dictators with no credibility, he says public debate has reached a new low. A few days later, Nicolas Sarkozy loses the election to François Hollande. And Mediapart, he believes, is partly to blame. It's a humiliation.
3: Une valise comme ça,
18: a suitcase like this, it opens like this.
3: Et l'argent est dedans.
18: And the money is inside.
17: This is Ziad Takhedine, the alleged Lebanese middleman. And he's talking on camera. Because after Sarkozy is voted out of office, Takhedine decides to tell his story to France Télévisions. And it involves a suitcase full of cash.
18: There's nothing in it but money. There's roughly, I think, 1.5 million. Notes of 500 euros and a few 200s. A few bundles of 200s.
0: What Takhedine is saying here is highly contested. It's been the subject of a defamation case, which he lost. Takhedine himself has retracted the words in disputed circumstances. Nonetheless, what he's saying here is relevant to the allegations against the Sarkozy campaign. Takedine says that back in 2005, Abdullah Senussi, Gaddafi's number two, asked him to carry three suitcases of cash back to France.
18: He asks me because he trusts me. So I take it and I deliver it.
0: Takedine says he'd pick up a suitcase in Tripoli and bring it to Paris on a scheduled flight. And then when he'd landed, he'd walk straight through customs. He'd get into a car at the airport and head for central Paris, to the Interior Ministry.
18: I get out of the car with the suitcase and I go in through the main door. I know I'm expected, so I go straight in.
0: Now, I don't need to remind you who was working in the Interior Ministry at the time of these supposed deliveries, but I will say that Sarkozy and his entourage have denied receiving any of them. But crucially, in the political world, these allegations have an impact, because they surface just as Sarkozy's been out of office for a few years and is trying to engineer a comeback. It's 2016, and he's hoping to win a primary to run for president again.
7: There's a big debate on the French TV channel, France 2, and it's hosted by one of France's best-known news anchors, David Pujadas. Pujadas asked Sarkozy about Takedine's accusation.
9: Reçu de l'argent liquide de Libye pour financer votre campagne de 2007, comme l'a affirmé l'intermédiaire Ziad Takedine. Alors pas seulement dans les médias, mais
0: Sarkozy looks absolutely furious.
22: Quelle indignité!
0: What an indignity, he says. A few days later, Sarkozy comes in third place in the primary. There will be no comeback. But if the former president is worried about indignities, there are more of those to come. In March 2018, he's questioned by police for 25 hours and then placed under formal investigation over the Gaddafi allegations. In the French system, that's like being charged. Sarkozy is going to face a trial over his links to Muammar Gaddafi.
23: Je suis Alain Manc. Je fais beaucoup de choses.
0: This is Alain Manc, one of Nicolas Sarkozy's oldest friends. We're in his huge Paris office on the Avenue Georges V. It's one of the fanciest streets in the city, right next to the famous cabaret club, the Crazy Horse.
23: Nicolas Sarkozy, je le connais depuis 1986.
24: I've known Nicolas Sarkozy since 1986. That's 40 years, so I know him very well. We talked almost every day and saw each other about once a week. We talked about everything. Work, jokes, women, life, everything.
0: Manc has advised French presidents from François Mitterrand in the 80s and 90s all the way to Emmanuel Macron today. If anyone knows how it works at the top, it's Alain Manc.
4: What do you know about Nicolas Sarkozy's relationship with Muammar Gaddafi?
23: Ce que je sais, j'étais chez lui un dimanche.
0: Monsieur Manc tells me that one Sunday, shortly after Sarkozy's election, he was with the president and his then-wife, Cecilia. Manc says Sarkozy was in the middle of a tough negotiation with Gaddafi about a prisoner release. But Manc didn't get the feeling there was anything cozy about the exchanges between the two men. He says Gaddafi was negotiating hard. I asked Manc if he believed Sarkozy had taken money from Libya.
23: Moi, personnellement,
24: personally, I've never believed it. Not because I'm naive, but because if you are a politician on the French right and you believe you need illicit money for an election campaign, you don't go to Gaddafi. There were systems in place for this on the French right to get money from Africa. Sarkozy is an intelligent man. Why would he give himself problems by negotiating with a crazy tyrant?
0: Sarkozy is in the dock, accused of criminal conspiracy, corruption, and illegal campaign financing. He denies all the charges and says he's the victim of a politically motivated attack from inside the French judiciary. Danielle is also in court to give a victim statement because the alleged conspiracy involves Abdullah Senussi, the man convicted of her brother's murder.
4: What was it like the day that you testified in court? What happened?
25: It's a moment we were all waiting for. We were all there.
15: I had gone over it all well in my head. I was really keen to speak. Mr. Sarkozy was only a meter and a half away from us.
0: Danielle tells the court that her brother Jean-Pierre was fascinated with politics, how the families of the DC-10 victims had fought hard for years, and how painful it was to learn that high-ranking members of the government had met face-to-face with Abdullah Sanusi. Danielle and Melanie wait for the verdicts for the four charges against Sarkozy. The first one, corruption, not guilty. The second, illegal campaign financing, not guilty. The third, embezzlement of public funds, not guilty. And then the fourth charge, conspiracy to commit a crime. Sarkozy is found guilty. Guilty of plotting to obtain funding from a foreign state. The quid pro

0: 5 years in jail.
1: And when she said Nicolas Sarkozy's sentence, nobody speak, but there was, because we were so many people in the room, I heard the very loud. I will keep this moment in me forever.
0: There'll be no electronic tag for Sarkozy, no house arrest. He'll be the first and only president of the Fifth Republic to go to jail. Immediately after the verdict, Sarkozy speaks to reporters.
2: If they absolutely want me to sleep in prison, I will sleep in prison. But with my head held high.
3: Je suis innocent.
2: I am innocent.
3: Cette injustice est un scandale.
2: This injustice is a scandal.
4: A former president on his way to prison. Nicolas Sarkozy left his home this morning and, to cries of support from a small crowd, walked with his wife Carla Bruni down to a waiting car.
0: He arrives at the prison with pullovers, earplugs and a novel. And not just any novel, The Count of Monte Cristo by Alexandre Dumas. It's maybe the most famous revenge novel ever written. The novel is vast, more than 1,000 pages. The hero, Edmond Dantès, escapes from his wrongful imprisonment. He becomes wildly rich and he destroys his enemies. It left you wondering if the vast novel of Nicolas Sarkozy's life might still have a few chapters left to be written.

0: It's March the 16th, 2026, and I'm back in court in Paris, and I'm watching Sarkozy arrive for his appeal trial. Everything is still to play for, and he could emerge from this retrial completely cleared or sentenced to 10 years behind bars. Nicolas Sarkozy's appeal will run until June, and the verdict will come in the autumn. In the meantime, Danielle Klein is going to court almost every day, and she says the last 35 years have been overwhelming.
1: Nous étions devant un monstre d'affaires politiques.
2: We were facing a monster of a political scandal. So many well-known and higher-ranking French people were involved.
1: L'affaire Epstein aujourd'hui.
2: A little like the Epstein affair today.
1: Tellement de gens impliqués.
2: So many people implicated in the story that it's hard to believe.
0: Sticking at it has become Danielle's mission.
1: Il faut pas décrocher.
2: We mustn't give up. We mustn't let go. We mustn't think that we're so small in the face of all this.
0: And in spite of everything that's happened, Nicolas Sarkozy still has supporters in the very highest places.
3: With retrospect, does any of this change how you feel about his presidency?
4: No.
0: This is Christine Lagarde.
4: I'm very proud to have served under his leadership, and I'm very proud of what we achieved at a time of a financial crisis that could have completely embroiled the entire global economy. And that's what I want to remember.
3: When did you last speak to Nicolas Sarkozy?
4: When he went to prison, I sent him a text message from Bulgaria, where I was, in a church called St. Nicholas.
3: How is he?
4: How is he?
3: Hmm.
4: Well, you will find out.
0: And Fabrice Arfi, what does he make of the man he spent most of his career investigating?
3: You and your reporting partners have been jousting with him now for a long time, almost 15 years. Is there any part of you that admires his tenacity?
5: I could admire his tenacity if he weren't my former president. He's an impressive person. I could tell you about my exchange with him in court.
3: Oh, yeah. Go on, please.
0: Fabrice tells me a story. During the first trial, on a courtroom break, Sarkozy summons Fabrice over for a chat. It's the first time Fabrice has ever actually spoken with him after 15 years of asking for an interview.
6: Nicolas Sarkozy, qui est très tactile.
5: Nicolas Sarkozy, who's very tactile, he put his hand on my forearm and said, "But Mr.

0: Afi,
1: it's nothing personal against you.
0: And then he said something to me, something I've been asking myself about ever since. But you know, Mr. Arfi, when you're losing, you have to admit it. You have to be a good sport.
2: And with that, Sarkozy was off.
0: And I thought to myself, who was he talking to? Was he talking to me? Or was he talking to his subconscious? I still don't understand what he wanted to tell me.
2: We asked Nicolas Sarkozy if he'd speak to us for this program, and he declined.
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4: 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Mostly cloudy skies for these overnight hours and a low of around 67. We're mostly cloudy today with a high of 84, partly sunny and less humid tomorrow and a high of 76.
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6: BBC World Service, it's 8 o'clock GMT. This is Oliver Conway with the newsroom. Workers at Samsung are to get bonuses of nearly $400,000 after agreeing not to strike in return for a share of profits from the AI boom. We hear from South Korea. Also today.
7: When children are being killed on a daily basis, civilian infrastructures, including hospitals, are being attacked. This is not a real ceasefire.
6: Israel continues its strikes on Lebanon and also on Gaza, where it says it's killed the new head of the Hamas military wing. Relief in Iran as the internet is partially restored after a near three-month blackout.
8: I feel like I'm coming out of prison and I feel like I'm born again.
6: And later.
9: This is the most expensive Eid on record. Sheep prices have simply never been this high.
6: The cost of living affecting Eid celebrations. First, our top stories.
10: BBC News with Danielle Yawowietska. Unionised workers at Samsung Electronics in South Korea have approved a landmark profit-sharing deal, averting a strike at the world's largest memory chip maker. Tens of thousands of employees in the semiconductor division are likely to receive an average annual bonus of up to $400,000. Here's Archana Shukla.
11: It's a win for these workers. We're talking about average bonuses of about $340,000 to $400,000 in some cases. And Samsung agreeing to keep about 10.5% of their profits for these bonuses linked to the profit milestones and stock performances. We've seen the stock's performance has been phenomenal in the last few quarters, driven by huge demand for memory chips that Samsung makes, which are critical components in data centers. We've seen Samsung's valuation cross $1 trillion. They've reported 700% profit in the Jan to March quarter. And that is where this deal becomes a win for workers, James, because this is what they were demanding, that the workers who make these chips also get a share of these profits.
10: Israel has killed the new chief of Hamas's military wing in a strike on Gaza, as it also continues to pound sites in Lebanon linked to Hezbollah. The attacks come despite nominal ceasefires in both places. Israel said Hamas's Mohammed Odeh was appointed after his predecessor was killed earlier this month. Here's Yolande Nell.
12: Mohammed Odeh just recently chosen as the new head of the Hamas armed wing in Gaza. There's video footage from last night that shows an apartment building ablaze in Gaza City, with witnesses telling the BBC they believe about five missiles were used. A local Hamas source did tell the BBC last night that Mohammed Odeh and his wife were killed. Local Palestinian reports saying that at least one of his children was killed in this strike as well.
10: More countries are announcing travel restrictions over fears about the spread of Ebola. Canada has banned Congolese, Ugandan and South Sudanese residents from arriving in the country for 90 days. Others coming from affected areas will have to quarantine for 3 weeks. Barbara Plett-Usher reports on efforts to contain the outbreak.
13: The World Health Organization is working hard to scale up the response to the Ebola outbreak, sending medical supplies and staff to the epicenter in the eastern province of Ituri. Aid workers are struggling to establish an effective infrastructure there. Travel is very difficult because of poor road conditions. Conflict and mass displacement have weakened the health system, as have international aid cuts.
10: The governor of the port city of Sevastopol in Russian-occupied Crimea says its air defence units have repelled a number of overnight Ukrainian attacks. Mikhail Rozvozayev said over 20 drones were downed and a few buildings damaged. The strategic port city used to house Russia's Black Sea Fleet, whose capabilities have been drastically reduced by Ukrainian strikes. World News from the BBC. The veteran Texas Senator John Cornyn has lost a primary election to a challenger endorsed by Donald Trump. He's the latest high-profile Republican to be punished for a perceived lack of loyalty. The winner is Ken Paxton, the scandal-plagued Texas Attorney General. David Willis reports.
14: Mr. Paxton's win will force John Cornyn, who has served four terms in the U.S. Senate, into retirement early next year and could boost his Democratic rival James Tallarico's chances of becoming the first member of his party to win a Senate election in Texas since 1988. In a campaign video, Mr. Tallarico branded Ken Paxton the most corrupt politician in America.
10: Nine people are still missing after a chemical tank imploded at a paper mill in the US state of Washington, killing at least one worker. Nine others were injured. The vessel held a highly corrosive liquid used in the papermaking process. Recovery efforts are still ongoing at the Nippon Dynawave packaging facility, complicated by the tank remaining unstable. Officials from Ghana are repatriating around 800 citizens from South Africa. It follows a wave of sometimes violent protests against migrants in several South African cities over the past month. The BBC saw dozens of people leaving buses at Johannesburg OR Tambo Airport and checking in for flights to Accra. Ghana says it's ensuring the safety of its citizens. A monitoring network says deforestation in the Brazilian Amazon fell last year to the lowest level since 2019 when it began taking records. The report from MAP Biomass says just under 10,000 square kilometres of forest were lost last year, a more than 20% decrease compared with the previous year. The announcement marks a significant milestone for President Luiz Inácio Lula da Silva, who has pledged to eradicate illegal deforestation by the end of this decade. BBC World News.
6: Thank you. You're listening to the newsroom from the BBC World Service with Oliver Conway. Should workers get a share of the profits from the global AI boom? Well, about two-thirds of the employees at the world's largest memory chip maker, Samsung, are to receive a bonus this year of nearly $400,000 after agreeing a deal to avert an 18-day strike. The threatened industrial action could have had a significant impact on the South Korean economy, with Samsung accounting for about an eighth of the nation's GDP. High demand for the memory chips that power AI data centres has helped boost the firm's first quarter operating profit by 750%. But the pay deal has led to discontent in less profitable divisions such as mobile phones and consumer electronics. And a smaller union is taking legal action to block the agreement. I heard more from our correspondent Jake Kwon in the South Korean capital, Seoul.
15: They have decided to set aside 10.5% of the operating profit every year as a bonus to be paid out in company stocks to the employees. The company's largest union has threatened to go on strike for 18 days, halting the production of memory chips, which would have had tens of billions of dollars in damage to the company and the economy as part of the lost revenue. And also, it was going to disrupt the global supply of these memory chips, which are a critical component in the AI database.
6: Nearly 80,000 employees will be eligible for this bonus, nearly two-thirds of the company's workforce, but not everyone. How's that gone down?
15: No, and I think what the vote had revealed is this internal conflict between the workers. About 73% of the union had said yes to this deal, but that also means that there were a significant number of people who said no to this deal. These are people who are making smartphones and TVs, these other products from Samsung Electronics that we're very familiar with. These people who are not making memory chips, they're being given a few thousand dollars at the end of this year.
6: Is it common for workers in Korea to get such big payouts?
15: No, this is very uncommon. One theme that keeps coming up is how unequal the success is. While Samsung Electronics and SK Hynix, its major competitor, have passed $1 trillion in valuation this month, this is not the case for most other South Korean companies. These two companies comprise about 40% in the South Korean stock market. So I think a lot of people who are watching them are very envious. And there's a lot of conversation right now in South Korea. How does this benefit the society as a whole? How does this benefit South Korea's economy as a whole?
6: Could it set a precedent for how the spoils from the AI boom are shared out?
15: That debate is definitely going on. What we saw with Samsung, it was impacted by how SK Hynix, their main competitor, was paying out its workers about 10% of the profit, similar deal to what Samsung employees got today. And the top policymakers here was saying that we need to start a conversation about what we're going to do with increased tax revenue that comes from this AI boom. Are we going to make a sovereign money pool that could be used to improve infrastructures or other national projects? Or are we going to start giving out as dividend to the rest of the citizens? I think it will be many years before we have a more concrete picture of what that equitable fair deal will be.
6: Jake Kwon in Seoul. The Lebanese authorities say 31 people, including at least four children, were killed in Israeli strikes on Tuesday after Israel's Prime Minister Benjamin Netanyahu vowed to crush Hezbollah. The Israeli military said it hit more than 100 Hezbollah sites and fighters in one of the heaviest bombardments since a US-brokered ceasefire began in mid-April. Yara Hamadeh from the charity Save the Children is in the Lebanese capital, Beirut. She called on the international community to do more to protect civilians.
7: When children are being killed, being injured on a daily basis, civilian infrastructures, including hospitals, are being attacked, this is not a real ceasefire. We are calling on all parties to respect the international humanitarian law, to stop attacks on civilians, and we are calling on the international community to intensify their diplomatic effort to reach a permanent and definitive ceasefire.
6: We got an update from our correspondent, Lina Sinjab, in Beirut.
16: It's one of the heaviest airstrikes day since the ceasefire started. Also throughout the early hours of this morning, with more casualties and deaths reported, but we're still not confirmed about the total number. This is the first day of Eid al-Adha, the holy feast for the Muslim community across the world. And here in Lebanon, yet airstrikes. Yesterday, 30 people were killed, but there were also double tap attacks where, you know, paramedics were also attacked. There are people who were left under rubble that they couldn't be rescued because the rescuers were warned to leave the site. Women and children were included in the death toll. Across the country, especially here in Beirut, there is a wave of fear and concern. We've seen in the past 2 days a wave of people rushing out of Dahiyeh neighborhood, the Hezbollah stronghold in the south, fearing, you know, other attacks to happen. In the south, it's continuous, more evacuation orders and more strikes and more boots on the ground expanding into the south of Lebanon. All what's happening is far from being described as ceasefire and does not at all indicate towards any lasting solution, which is the government, you know, is hoping for. And that's why they've been involved in direct negotiations with the Israelis. And there is another round coming up soon with the hope of finding, you know, lasting solutions for Lebanon and for the civilians who are affected.
6: Lina Sinjab in Beirut. Well, Israel has also carried out airstrikes on the Palestinian territory of Gaza, despite a ceasefire with Hamas that began in October. Rescue teams say at least 10 people were killed on Tuesday. Israel said it targeted the new head of Hamas's armed wing in Gaza, Mohammed Odeh, days after killing his predecessor. The Israeli Defense Minister Israel Katz said Odeh had been, quote, sent to meet his associates in the depths of hell. Our correspondent Yolande Nell is in Jerusalem.
12: Mohammed Odeh just recently chosen as the new head of the Hamas armed wing in Gaza. There's video footage from last night that shows an apartment building ablaze in Gaza City. Rescuers and ambulances rushing to the scene. Israel now says that it did kill Mohammed Oda in this targeted strike, and with witnesses telling the BBC they believe about five missiles were used, that an Israeli helicopter was heard overhead just before the attack. And while Hamas has not officially commented, a local Hamas source did tell the BBC last night that Mohammed Oda and his wife were killed. Local Palestinian reports saying that at least one of his children was killed in this strike as well. But Israel has said that Mohammed Oda was one of the architects of the 7th of October attacks, those deadly attacks on Israel. And Israel has said it's committed to eliminating all of those who led that deadly assault. And really, this coming at a very delicate time in Gaza. We can see that Israel is stepping up its military pressure there, particularly on Hamas. This is a time when the indirect talks between Israel and Hamas on advancing President Trump's peace deal for Gaza have really been deadlocked. And the US-led Board of Peace has made it clear that reconstruction in Gaza, Israeli troop withdrawals from Gaza, are contingent on Hamas disarming. And there's really not been any progress in getting Hamas to give up its weapons.
6: Yerlan, now in Jerusalem. Well, on to that other conflict in the Middle East. And for the first time since the US and Israel attacked Iran almost 3 months ago, some people there have been able to go online and speak to family and friends outside the country. Internet access was blocked by the Iranian authorities over fears it could be used by protesters against the regime. Some Iranians managed to get round it by using expensive virtual private networks and smuggling satellite technology into the country. Our World News correspondent Joe Inwood has been listening to some of the conversations between those who've managed to reconnect.
17: Separated by an ocean and the longest ever internet shutdown, an aunt and her niece speak for the first time in 3 months.
18: Bale.
19: Salam, khubasti.
18: Salam, chotorasti, khubasti.
19: Ah, tashakkur, khuda chotorasti.
18: Khubastam, bishar khoshedam.
17: Switching to English, they let us record their conversation.
19: Khubastam, how are you feeling being connected?
18: I feel like I'm coming out of prison, and I feel like I'm born again. And after connected to you and you called it to you, I feel like I'm travel to the 21st century from the 15th century.
19: It's like you time traveled.
17: Reunions like this will have been taking place all over Iran as slowly the crippling shutdown of the internet is partially lifted. This was the announcement being made by an Iranian government spokeswoman. We hope that in the coming days we will quickly be able to restore these legitimate rights to the people, she says. But as of last night, there did not appear to be a flood of videos being posted. The lifting of restrictions seems to be happening slowly. And many on the streets of Tehran and elsewhere had managed to stay online, but using expensive VPNs or illegal satellite connections. For many, this was not an option. Pantia is a computer sciences student. As she sits on a hill overlooking the capital, she scrolls through her Instagram feed. For her, a return to legal internet means a return to making a living.
20: I'm very happy that the internet is going to be restored because businesses can get back to normal. I had an online shop for a while and sold products. Definitely it will benefit us. But the only problem is the censorship. If they come up with a good solution and correct solution to this, many problems would be solved.
19: I'm very happy to speak to you after so long.
17: But for the aunt and niece, it is all about finally being able to talk to each other.
18: And it was really good to hear your voice again after so long time. I'm so happy.
6: Our World Affairs correspondent, Joe Inwood. You're listening to The Newsroom from the BBC World Service. Over the past two decades, South Africa has experienced waves of violent xenophobic attacks. Last week, in the city of Durban, several hundred people from countries including Rwanda, Somalia and the Democratic Republic of Congo had to seek protection, saying locals were going door to door telling them to leave. Now Ghana is repatriating around 800 of its citizens. The BBC saw dozens of them at Johannesburg's OR Tambo Airport checking in for flights to Accra. Also there was the Ghanaian High Commissioner, Benjamin Kwashi.
1: Who felt that their lives were in danger, who felt like the economic activity that they were engaging in had come to a standstill, who felt unwelcome in this country. And it is the responsibility of every government to ensure that its citizens are taken care of both home and abroad.
6: Well, let's speak to our Africa correspondent, Myeni Jones, who is in Johannesburg. Myeni, what are we to make of this?
21: Well, it's quite a confusing story, really. The Ghanaians say that their citizens have been targeted in these latest protests. They've been asked to leave. They don't feel safe here. We struggled to speak to some of the detainees that left this morning. Many were reluctant to talk to the media. Some said that they had been told by the High Commissioner not to speak to journalists. So we couldn't get much clarity on why they were leaving. The South African authorities have said that they're trying to crack down on this issue of illegal migration, but there are growing calls from South African citizens who blame migrants for a lot of the pressure that they're feeling on public services. So at the moment, yes, it's a murky situation and quite unclear what's really going on.
6: Might other countries follow Ghana's lead?
21: Yes, Nigeria has said it wants to repatriate its citizens. South Africa, as you mentioned in your introduction, has had these flare-ups of xenophobic violence in the past. And so lots of African countries are concerned that this current wave of anti-immigration protests could end up escalating to the type of violence we've seen in the past.
6: And do people continue to go to South Africa even though they face such hostility?
21: It's Africa's most industrialized nation and one of its biggest economies. So it's certainly been a draw for migrants, particularly from Southern Africa. And that's what's infuriating a lot of South Africans. They say that at a time when unemployment is high, they've got one of the highest rates of youth unemployment anywhere in the world at around 40%. They say it's time to prioritize South Africans, particularly young South Africans, for jobs and to make sure that illegal migrants aren't coming here and undercutting them, taking jobs, accepting lower wages. And it's also worth mentioning that this is a local election year. So lots of politicians are capitalizing on this feeling to try and push an anti-immigrant agenda and try and suggest to their electorate that they are the right party to vote for.
6: Okay, Myeni, thank you very much indeed. Myeni Jones there, our Africa correspondent, talking to us from Johannesburg. Much of Bolivia has been brought to a halt this week as a result of roadblocks by trade unions and supporters of the former left-wing president Evo Morales. Police used tear gas on Monday evening to disperse protesters in the administrative capital, La Paz. They've been calling on the government to resign and for an end to austerity.
22: He has discriminated against us. This hunger-inducing government has treated us like vandals because it wants to take our natural resources, but we are not going to let him extract them.
23: We're not asking for dialogue. There's no room for dialogue anymore. Even if they beg, the people don't want that anymore.
6: Well, in the past few hours, Bolivia's Congress has approved legislation which would give the authorities more power to disperse such protests. We can talk now to our online Americas editor, Vanessa Buschluter. Vanessa, first of all, what are these emergency measures?
24: The emergency measures allow the president to curtail the freedom of movement and the freedom of assembly of people if he sees fit. But one of the key things is also that allows him to deploy the army, soldiers, to break up protests if he thinks that is needed. Now, that was possible before, up until 2020, under the Bolivian constitution. But then a new law was brought in, tying the hands of the president, some lawmakers would say, by curtailing those powers, and that law has now been repealed. So it's back to the status quo ante. It's back to the president being able to deploy soldiers to disperse protesters if he thinks that's necessary.
6: Why is the government facing so much criticism?
24: Rodrigo Paz, the president who's been in power for 6 months, is really between a rock and a hard place because he was elected as a center-right leader and there were candidates to his right and also candidates to his left. And both of those camps are attacking him. The right thinks he's not doing enough to implement austerity measures and that he should crack down harder on these protests, and the left says that he's not negotiating enough with them, that he's not involving sectors of society such as the miners, the indigenous community and farmers enough in his decision making. So that's why he's being attacked from both sides and is really in a difficult position here.
6: And how bad is the disruption in Bolivia?
24: It's massive because a lot of these protests have been taking place in La Paz, which is a key city, and their shortages of medicine, of fuel, of food and water have been really severe, and to the point that the government has asked foreign nations to help with humanitarian aid. And also the First Lady, for example, asked for people in other regions of Bolivia to send bottled water to La Paz to help the people affected there.
6: And so with these new measures, will the government be able to end this crisis?
24: That depends who you ask. The lawmakers supporting this measure said that it would give the president power to disperse these protests in such a key area. But there's also some who say that if you bring in soldiers, you're just throwing fuel onto the fire.
6: Vanessa, thank you. Vanessa Buschluter, our online America's editor. Well, in North America, President Trump has once again shown his vice-like grip on the Republican Party as Ken Paxton, the scandal-plagued candidate the president endorsed just days ago in a bitter Texas primary runoff, easily defeated the incumbent Senator John Cornyn. Our North America correspondent David Willis has the details.
0: It's a stunning defeat for a man who has served in Congress for close to a quarter of a century. John Cornyn had the backing of the Republican Party establishment, which spent close to $100 million seeking to ensure his re-election. It was not to be, however, after Donald Trump lobbed a missile into the middle of all of that by endorsing the Attorney General, Texas Attorney General Ken Paxton, a man with a controversial record who has been the subject of charges including corruption, bribery, and finance regulations, regulatory activities. Now, what this does do, I think, is it underlines Donald Trump's ironclad grip over the Republican Party base. In his victory speech tonight,
2: President Donald J. Trump,
0: Ken Paxton described Donald Trump's endorsement as the most powerful force in American politics.
2: When everyone in Washington told him to abandon me and abandon the people of Texas, he didn't listen. Instead, he gave his complete and total endorsement.
0: This does open the field now for the Democratic candidate, James Tallarico, who has already issued a campaign video calling Ken Paxton the most corrupt politician in America. Democrats believe that this could help them to win a very rare Senate seat in the state of Texas in those midterm elections in just a couple of months, November, here in the United States.
6: David Willis on that Texas primary. Finally, Muslims around the world are celebrating Eid al-Adha this week. The holiday honours the tradition of the prophet Abraham, who was ordered by God to sacrifice a ram. To mark the feast, families typically purchase a sheep or goat, sharing the meat with loved ones and donating a portion to the poor. But this year, the high global cost of living and soaring sheep prices mean many can't afford to take part. Mark Lobel heard more from Jehan Rahou, who writes for the Moroccan news website Balaman today.
9: Estimates suggest that this is the most expensive Eid on record. Sheep prices have simply never been this high. For example, in Sudan, a country that historically has been able to provide enough local supply to cover demand during Eid, energy prices has soared for over 100%, and the average cost of sheep is more than what the average public employee gets paid.
3: a monthly wage just to pay for one of these sheep, which is so important to people at this time. I mean,
9: 8%, and the average cost of sheep is more than what the average public employee gets paid.
3: A monthly wage just to pay for one of these sheep, which is so important to people at this time. I mean, how vital is Eid to local economies across the Muslim world?
9: I would dare say it's one of the biggest spending holidays across Muslim countries. Data shows that Muslims buy over 50 million heads of sheep during this holiday. And it's not just livestock. For example, this holiday has a ripple effect across the broader economy.

0: world history, etc. Back in 79, when the price was $39, that would be about $170 today. We haven't touched that level. And the reason is that the energy world is very different today from what it was back in the 1970s and the last series of oil shocks. The United States is the biggest producer of oil in the world, up to 13 million barrels a day. Russia's got sanction problems, but is producing pretty strongly. China is switching to coal really fast. We have large stockpiles, only some of which has been used. And sure, there'll be an adjustment process, but the adjustment process will be played out against these other options that people have, development of other fuels elsewhere, some demand destruction, and playing with those stockpiles too. So it may be that the oil price stays at, you know, $80, $90 for the next few months, but the picture of $150 and $200, which people went around forecasting, we've been there before. We were there in the first Gulf War, we were there in the second Gulf War, and the reality is that the market will respond to the cure for our problems, which is higher prices on the demand side, new supplies, and actually getting oil out of the Gulf in future by pipeline and bypassing those straits.
1: Right, but I mean, those will take a while, won't they? I mean, building new pipelines takes years, and we've got a crunch right now.
0: Well, you know, we say it takes time. Yes, $90 is not a particularly high price for oil, okay? It was about 70. The world was oversupplied in oil. It was heading down. It's gone up because of this interruption for 12 weeks. It will stay up for a while. But then the underlying position of a world pretty much awash with oil and gas sits in the background. And that's why people, some people are rightly more relaxed about where this looks, you know, later on this year, and why, you know, stock markets have not reacted particularly badly to this. Yeah. And why in particular there are some clear winners, of which the United States is obviously one.
1: Lawrence, a more optimistic view.
2: Yeah, I mean, it's certainly true that, you know, some of the calls for maybe $150 or $200 might have come a bit early. But the truth of the matter is physical oil prices also in Europe have already reached $140 per barrel at some point in this war. And it's still likely that they can reach this level. However, that doesn't mean they're going to stay there for months. These are usually price spikes. You can see when it looks like the situation is deteriorating, or, you know, when it looks like energy flows are not going to resume as quickly. But at the end of the day, what matters here is that prices will stay elevated for much longer than simply, you know, the Strait of Hormuz reopening, let's say, tomorrow.
1: Okay, you're listening to Business Daily on the BBC World Service. I'm Ed Butler. Today, I'm with Florence Schmidt of Rabobank and Oxford University's Sedita Helm, looking at the recent supply crunch in the oil market and where prices may be going next. Dieter Helm, you've been obviously throwing doubt on the idea of $150 a barrel, but there are some who are worried about the prices already that we have been seeing in recent weeks. Jane Somerville runs metal forming manufacturer Bowers and Jones, and Adrian Hanrahan is a managing director of the petrochemical firm Robinson Brother Chemicals. They've been telling us how the Strait of Hormuz closure has impacted their businesses so far.
3: So if the increase in oil price was to go up further to the 150, and we would just have to pass those increases on, we're not a big enough business that we can absorb price increases to those levels in things like freight, raw materials, consumables, energy.
4: As of this morning, I've been presented with a 35% price increase on one particular raw material that's a benzene derivative. But that 35% hike will probably drive us out of that market. That's just not sustainable.
5: If the oil hits $150 a barrel, that would have a detrimental impact on our business, because the vast majority of materials that we use and that we produce are all related back to petrochem and derivatives of. Honestly, I shudder to think what would happen to our business should that arise.
1: The thoughts there of Jane Somerville and Adrian Hanrahan, both working in oil and petrochemical related industries, both based in the UK. Dieter Helm, I mean, the fear has been, hasn't it, that these elevated oil prices, well, I mean, the global economy was looking pretty frail already before this Gulf War crisis. It could be tipped over by this.
0: You know, if

0: the oil price goes to 150, 200, 400, whatever, it would be a disaster for many companies who depend upon energy, and particularly the kind of energy that's held up from the Straits of Hormuz, and also the stuff that's produced from oil and gas inside the Gulf, which is also bottled up in this position. But you mustn't mistake a short-term spike and the pain that it causes for a medium-term disaster. And I think that's where people are getting beyond themselves. But it's not new. It happens every time there's an oil spike that everyone predicts disaster. And actually, after a while, the price falls back down again because supply responds, demand responds, new sources of oil and gas come forward. And bear in mind, you know, it's not as if the world is short of oil and gas. We've got enough stuff to fry the planet many times over.
1: Yeah. I mean, you're basically saying that the oil supply is very elastic and the way it can get ramped up in certain countries, especially very fast.
0: Let me give you the example, right? You know, if you were back in 2000 and you were looking at the United States, you wouldn't even thought about talking about fracking, let alone the idea that America, which was on a declining oil production, got down to 7 million barrels a day, would within 20 years be the largest oil producer in the world by miles.
1: Lawrence Schmidt, there is another thing that has been making a lot of people very anxious recently, which is the inventory problem, right? That governments have effectively been hedging against this oil price spike because of the lack of delivery through the Strait of Hormuz by simply releasing strategic reserves. Can you explain what the mechanics of this are and what the timetable could be if we're reaching some kind of crunch in terms of the reserves?
2: Absolutely. So crude oil, the storage inventories, the global inventories, they looked pretty decent before the start of the war. And of course, we already saw some quite significant withdrawals from those. We already saw the withdrawal of strategic petroleum reserves as well to, again, mitigate the higher prices in the short term. The problem with storage is they don't last forever. That is when it really becomes a problem. Now we are not very close to that happening yet. And there's still a lot of strategic petroleum reserves that you can rely on, and also commercial reserves that you can rely on, especially if you factor in some of the Chinese reserves, you know, which it's not public knowledge how much they actually hold, but the Chinese have actually been withdrawing quite a lot from their strategic reserves and actually reducing their imports of crude oil, which also helped. But if you're talking about a continued closure for another 3-4 months, which then also means that you have to rely even more on storages, so you have another withdrawals for the same period of time, 3-4 months, that it becomes problematic, especially for the winter months. So it's not only about the crude oil storages, it's also about the product storages, so the refined products, everything that is used to make an economy run, essentially also your diesel storages and also jet fuel, they will also have to be withdrawn. And so you're talking about maybe 3-4 months before it becomes critical.
1: Dieter Helm.
0: My guess is this will be a process, an orderly process, and all the time the other producers of oil around the world are looking at this as an opportunity. You know, Brazil is aiming to be the fourth largest producer in the world. Canada's expanding its oil production. There are significant oil production increases taking place in Africa. And of course, at the same time, we're electrifying transport, etc. So in my view, it's perfectly possible you get a spike of 150, but I really doubt it.
1: Just quickly then, Dieter, I just want to explain something, because if you're saying that the market is so elastic, and as you mentioned, all of those countries away from the Gulf who could effectively compensate for what we've lost from the Gulf, does that mean, just in a geopolitical sense, that this sort of joker that the Iranians have been able to play, which is we can shut down the Strait of Hormuz, is going to stop being a joker pretty soon because the world isn't going to care? We're going to get our oil from elsewhere.
0: I think that's really very important. I mean, you can get the oil out of the Gulf without going through the Strait of Hormuz. 7 million barrels a day out of Saudi Arabia's 9 go by pipeline to the Red Sea. There's the pipelines north from Iraq. And pipelines aren't that expensive. Now, it all takes time. But I doubt anyone who is actually on the hook, and remember, you know, 38% of the oil out of the Gulf went to China, 18% went to India, and much of the rest went to Japan, Taiwan, and South Korea. It's a Southeast Asia, an Asian problem there. They're not going to have their eggs in that same basket again. So the Gulf, I mean, this is an own goal for the Iranians. No one's going to trust them again. Everyone's going to look for diversification strategies. It's made oil production elsewhere more attractive, but it takes time. Yeah. And that's what plays out over this year. But do remember, this has only been going on for 12 weeks, you know, predicting Armageddon around the corner, $200 and the Goldman Sachs forecast, etc. This was always nonsense. It is nonsense. It's possible. But you also have to say it's possible it could be $60.
1: OK, I want to ask you both now then for a forecast. And don't worry, I appreciate that the oil market is an incredibly unpredictable thing. But how high do you think the oil price will be in 6 months from now, Florence?
2: I think in 6 months from now, so essentially we're still looking at $90 per barrel if it actually resolves, if the Strait of Hormuz is actually gradually reopened over the next few weeks.
0: Yeah, I mean, I don't make forecasts. It could be anywhere in a range over the short term, but the direction of travel is downwards with more supply coming forward. And so, you know, whenever this so far short-term process unwinds, you know, if you look out later in the year into next year, I don't buy this idea that oil's going to be over $100 next year. Could be. Someone else could start a war somewhere else.
1: Okay, thanks to my guests. That's it for this edition of Business Daily with me, Ed Butler, Florence Schmidt of Rabobank, and Oxford University Sadita Helm. From me and the rest of the team, take care.
3: You're listening to the BBC World Service. Now witness history with me, Jacqueline Payne. I'm taking you back to the 2nd of October 2014, when the lives of millions of Indigenous women in Mexico were completely transformed after they won the right to vote and stand in elections.
4: En cientos de municipios indígenas de México,
5: the system of usos y costumbres has meant more than 500 years of living in silence. Without the right to raise our voices or to express the right to govern and to choose the rulers of our own destiny.
4: De usos y costumbres.
3: That's Eufrosina Cruz Mendoza addressing the Mexican Parliament in the capital, Mexico City. She's an indigenous woman who grew up in the mountainous state of Oaxaca, and she was explaining how local traditions, or usos y costumbres, meant that women were held back and discriminated against, because those old practices said women should serve men and look after the children and not hold political positions.
5: I probably went up with a lot of fears and my voice trembled. That girl from the mountain was standing there in front of the crowd.
3: Born into a Zapotec community, an indigenous population in southern Oaxaca, Eufrosina faced a different future to her brothers.
5: You have to get up at 3 a.m., like my mom, like my aunts, to wait and to serve. I didn't know what it was like to have a voice. I didn't know how a girl laughed. I didn't know how a girl could play because my eyes had never seen it. I saw the daily work of what was said to be the role of a girl becoming a woman. Because you don't grow up playing dolls, you don't even play. As a child, you grow up learning to be a woman at 8, 9, 10, 11 years old. Because at 12, you're ready to become the wife of a man you don't even know. I had to help my mom make extra tortillas to eat, take care of my brothers, and from there, go to the field to work. So effectively, we are doing a double work day. It was a normal custom in these environments.
3: Eufrosina's anger grew at the system around her, especially when she saw how it affected her sister.
5: Because at 13, my sister was already the mother of a child. And at 31, she was already the mother of 9 children. She learned about the menstrual process after giving birth to 9 children. And that is the story of thousands of women in my country and around the world.
3: While such practices were not acceptable in the rest of Mexico, Oaxaca had a special law dating back to colonial times that allowed indigenous communities to self-govern. Many of these local or customary laws were even stronger than the state's laws, with the aim of protecting the community's traditions. But those self-same traditions also stated women could not govern or take part in any decision-making.
5: In my community, women could not participate in being presidents of our communities. We were invisible by a system called usos y costumbres.
3: The town of Santa Maria Kyegolani had no electricity, no hospital, no road, only a primary school, and some girls grew up unable to read or write. She was one of the lucky ones when a new teacher arrived. Joaquin helped Euphrosina to learn Spanish, taught her she could change her life, and encouraged her to fight for her rights.
5: At 12 years old, my teacher, who inspired me, my teacher who had to walk more than 12 hours to reach my community and was the one who taught me the first words in Spanish. And that's where my inspiration was born, my dream of one day speaking like my teacher, right? I had to flee my community because my dad was going to marry me when I was 12. But thanks to my teacher who inspired me on that mountain, who taught me that there was another color, that there was another smell. When you're born into so much adversity, there are times when you just need a spark to start questioning and asking.
3: She refused to marry against her father's wishes and eventually convinced her parents to let her stay with her uncle in the city of Salina Cruz, 4 hours away, to continue studying. That part of Oaxaca was not governed by traditional laws, and there she began to examine her life at home.
5: And I began to question what was happening in my community environment, where public space was not for girls or for women. My mom had never sat in the town court. There wasn't a basketball tournament for girls. There was for boys. And that's when I started to question things and started going to those spaces. I became the crazy girl in my community, the girl who hung out with all the boys in town. But I understood that was the price that I had to pay to start changing things.
3: After graduating with a master's degree in 2007, Euphrosina felt inspired to change her society. She decided to run for mayor of her hometown. Many people in power didn't want her in government, but she was allowed to take part because no one would vote for a woman, would they? Euphrosina won the election, but customary laws meant that as a woman, she was unable to take office.
5: And that's when I realized that there was no institution that would embrace us as indigenous women. 19 years ago, in the Mexican Constitution, the word woman was not written for us. And what did that mean? We couldn't even vote or be voted for.
3: But she didn't give up. Euphrosina began campaigning for women's rights. And in 2010, she became president of the Congress for Oaxaca, helping secure political rights for indigenous women. 4 years later, on the 2nd of October 2014, the Mexican Senate approved a constitutional amendment guaranteeing indigenous women and men the right to vote and stand for election on equal terms. It meant that women's suffrage, introduced in Mexico in 1953, would override customary laws. The reform was brought in quietly, without any comment from lawmakers. Some said it was politically too sensitive to challenge traditions linked to cultural identity, even when those traditions excluded women from voting or taking office.
5: Before this honorable Congress and hundreds of indigenous municipalities in Mexico, the voice of women begins to be heard. In 2010, I changed the constitution of Oaxaca. In 2014, I changed the constitution of Mexico. And also in 2014, the UN adopted my proposal, which says no customs can deny the participation of women in the elections of their communities, to participate or be presidents or whatever they want to be. And that's allowed today in all the indigenous municipalities of Mexico. And women are now part of that decision-making in their communities. They can sit at a table, they can participate in churches, they can go to the courts. Today, there is parity in my town, 50% women, 50% men. Today, there are two secondary schools. there are primaries. And most girls are going to be architects or engineers. Why? Because we broke everything that the world shouted at us that was our custom. It was what violated us, and it was a system that denied us and made us invisible. And we had to take it away to be named in the constitution of our country. That's why I tell them today, my nieces, my mother's great-granddaughter, my sister's granddaughter, to never ask for permission again to be in that public space that my mom and sister and myself were told wasn't for us.
3: Eufrosina Cruz Mendoza continues to campaign for the rights of indigenous women in Mexico. She was speaking to me, Jacqueline Payne, for Witness History.
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7: 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Mostly cloudy skies for these overnight hours and a low of around 67. We're mostly cloudy today with a high of 84, partly sunny and less humid tomorrow and a high of 76.
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9: Good morning. Texas Attorney General Ken Paxton calls President Trump's endorsement the most powerful force in politics and help him push out an incumbent senator. What will it mean in November's election? It's Morning Edition from NPR News. A former reality star running for mayor in Los Angeles also has Trump's support. I'm E. Martinez.
10: And I'm Steve Inskeep. Spencer Pratt is adopting Trump's style, but in the mostly Democratic city is trying to distance himself from the president. Also, workers build a temporary arena for UFC fights at the White House. Why is UFC head Dana White uneasy about the setting? And Josh Johnson says comedy is how we decorate reality. It's Wednesday, May 27th. This day in 1937, the Golden Gate Bridge opened for pedestrians first and cars the next day. The news is next.
11: Live from NPR News in Washington, I'm Dave Mattingly. Amid efforts to extend the ceasefire between the U.S. and Iran, the Islamic Revolutionary Guard Corps is threatening to retaliate for Monday's American military strikes in southern Iran. U.S. Central Command has called the attacks on missile launchers and boats self-defense. Heat records are being shattered in much of Europe, where afternoon highs have been hitting the mid to upper 90s this week. NPR's Eleanor Beardsley has more from Paris.
12: French authorities have linked 7 deaths to the unprecedented scorching temperatures. Much of Europe is under a heat dome originating in North Africa and trapped under a high-pressure system across the European continent. Climate scientists warn the extreme weather is a result of the effects of global warming. Europe is warming faster than the global average, partly due to ocean currents and air movements across the continent. Restrictions on outdoor work were imposed in parts of Italy, and temperatures have reached 95 degrees as far north as London. Eleanor Beardsley, NPR News, Paris.
11: Texas Attorney General Ken Paxton has defeated four-term incumbent Senator John Cornyn in the state's Republican Senate runoff election. Cornyn conceded the race to Paxton last night, not long after the polls closed, as Blaise Gainey with the Texas Newsroom reports.
13: Cornyn has been Texas Senator since 2002. Before that, he was Texas Attorney General. His political career came to an end early in the night as polls opened with him trailing Attorney General Ken Paxton by a sizable amount. The two were in an intense battle where Cornyn had said Paxton winning the race would be bad for the Republican Party. But in his concession speech, he said he will support any Texas Republican in November.
14: I've always supported the Republican ticket, and I intend to do so.
13: Paxton will now advance to the general election where he will face Democrat James Tallarico. I'm Blaise Gainey in Austin.
11: Paxton was endorsed by President Trump. The race between Paxton and Cornyn was the most expensive U.S. Senate primary on record. In California, Democrat Tom Steyer is breaking spending records as he seeks to become that state's governor. The billionaire and liberal activist has spent or booked more than $195 million on campaign ads so far this year. That's according to the tracking firm Ad Impact. It says the total is more than 20 times what's been spent by his closest rival, fellow Democrat Javier Becerra. Authorities in Southern California say the remaining 16,000 residents of Garden Grove, evacuated from their homes last week, are being allowed to return. They were forced to leave after an industrial chemical tank began leaking at an aerospace company plant about 40 miles south of downtown Los Angeles. This is NPR News from Washington. Search efforts are continuing in Washington state, where 9 people are missing following a chemical explosion at a paper mill. At least one person is confirmed dead. The blast occurred yesterday at the Nippon Dynawave plant in Longview. It's about 50 miles north of Portland. Authorities say no evacuations were ordered as a result of that explosion. Protests continue outside a federal immigration detention center in Newark, New Jersey, where inside detainees are on a hunger strike. Aria Sundaram with member station WNYC reports.
15: The blockade outside is to prevent detainees inside on strike from being transferred to other facilities. Catalina Adorno is an organizer with the New Jersey branch of Cosecha, an immigrant labor group.
16: When people get transferred, one, we don't know where they'll be sent. They could be sent to Louisiana, they could be sent to Michigan, they could be sent to California. When they move them, the like system goes dark for up to like, we've seen like up to like 3 days. We're like, we have no idea where they are.
15: Activists like Adorno are holding an around-the-clock vigil and protest outside the facility while the strike continues. The strikers are protesting conditions inside and demanding the closure of the facility and freedom for those detained. For NPR News, I'm Aria Sundaram in Newark.
11: Wall Street is coming off another day of record-high closes for the S&P 500 and the Nasdaq, led by gains in shares of AI and chip companies. The S&P added 45 points yesterday. The Nasdaq gained 312. I'm Dave Mattingly, NPR News in Washington.
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7: NYC.org. Some warmer temperatures these next couple of days. Mostly cloudy for today with a high of 84. Partly sunny and less humid tomorrow with a high of 76. For Friday, expect a mix of sun and clouds with a high of 76. Or mostly sunny for Saturday with a high of 70. Sunny skies for Sunday with a high of 73. And mostly sunny on Monday with a high of 73.
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10: 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I'm Steve Inskeep in Washington, D.C.
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10: 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I'm Steve Inskeep in Washington, D.C.
9: And I'm A. Martinez in Culver City, California. A pair of Republican senators have lost their seats in less than 2 weeks.
10: Yeah, one of them is John Cornyn. Texas Attorney General Ken Paxton defeated Cornyn on Tuesday He's been a senator for four terms. Paxton outpolled Cornyn by a margin of nearly 2-1. President Trump supported Paxton, endorsing him late after Paxton was leading in many polls. Trump also recently supported the successful primary challenge to Louisiana Republican Senator

0: Senator Bill Cassidy.
1: Houston Public Media's Andrew Schneider has been following all of this. So, Andrew, help us understand the scope of Paxson's victory over Cornyn.
2: Well, like many elections across Texas and around the country, the contest is very much about a potential changing of the guard. Cornyn is in his mid-70s. He's a staunch conservative, but he represents the establishment wing of the Texas Republican Party. The party's moved considerably to the right since he was first elected senator when George W. Bush was in the White House. Paxton's younger. He's long been a favorite with what has been developed into the MAGA wing of the party. He made the case over the course of the past year plus that Cornyn's time was past, and particularly that Cornyn wasn't enough of a supporter of President Trump. Cornyn repeatedly countered that he's voted for Trump's agenda more than 99% of the time, but that's a message he wasn't able to get through to a majority of Republican primary voters.
1: Yeah, early voting was already happening when President's endorsement came. So how much of a role do you think that played in Paxton's win?
2: Well, Paxton gave Trump a lot of credit for pushing him over the top. Here's Paxton giving his victory speech in Plano, Texas.
3: President Trump is the leader of our party, and his endorsement in this is the most powerful force in politics. And I'm honored to have his support, and I look forward to working with him in the Senate to deliver for Texas.
2: Last month, Texas Public Opinion Research released a poll that suggested a Trump endorsement would propel Paxton to a double-digit victory over Cornyn, and that's exactly what happened.
1: Okay, now Paxton is the Republican candidate against the Democratic nominee, and that's State Representative James Tallarico. Did Paxton give any indication at all how he plans to campaign against Tallarico?
2: Paxton's already arguing that Tallarico is too far left to represent the state. He pointed to Tallarico's previous statements on issues ranging from immigration to the economy to transgender rights. Now, traditionally, that line of attack has been very effective for Republicans running statewide in Texas. The last time a Democrat won statewide office here was more than 30 years ago. But it's not clear how effective it will work this time. One of the ways Tallarico became the Democratic nominee was by pointing to his record of flipping a state House district that previously went for Trump by double digits. Tallarico's already launched his own campaign focusing on the corruption allegations that have dogged Paxton since he took the attorney general's office. In fact, today marks the third anniversary of Paxton's impeachment by the Republican-led Texas House on some of those charges. That's an impeachment that ended in his acquittal by the Texas Senate.
1: All right, should be a fascinating race. What are some of the other major developments that you saw in Tuesday's elections?
2: Well, that changing of the guard phenomenon wasn't just limited to Republicans. Another race we saw called early and by a wide margin was in the Democratic primary runoff for the 18th Congressional District. Now, thanks to last year's mid-decade redistricting, Congressman Christian Menefee was forced into a race against Congressman Al Green. Republicans targeted Green as part of that redistricting. This was their first real victory out of that. Menefee's in his late 30s. Green is in his late 70s. And while Green had seniority on his side, this is a district that hasn't had steady representation for a few years, and that was very fresh in voters' minds.
1: That's Houston Public Media's Andrew Schneider. Thanks a lot.
2: You're welcome.
1: Lawmakers in South Carolina have rejected President Trump's efforts to reshape voting maps before the midterm elections.
0: A new map in South Carolina could have flipped the state's only House seat held by a Democrat, Congressman James Clyburn. On the same day, an Alabama court blocked a Republican-backed congressional map ahead of the midterms because it was, in their words, intentional race-based discrimination. Still, Republicans have picked up more seats in their redistricting efforts across the country than Democrats have.
1: Joining us is Gavin Jackson of South Carolina Public Radio. So, Gavin, how did this play out in the state capital of Columbia?
4: Yeah, well, on a procedural vote, over a third of the Republicans in the Senate, 14 of them, voted with the Democrats to effectively kill a bill that would have changed the maps. It's been a whirlwind 3 weeks here with redistricting going from not being on anyone's radar to dominating the final days of the legislative session. The push was briefly stopped in the Senate, which prompted Governor Henry McMaster to call a special session to take up a new map. And he's been saying that Trump needs to keep a Republican Congress to carry out his agenda. Now, a handful of prominent Senate Republicans continue to push back against this process that went into Memorial Day weekend, so it's been busy. And this all came to a head yesterday. That was the first day of early voting for the primaries, and Democrats were urging people to go to the polls, and more than 30,000 votes had been cast already as lawmakers were meeting, so some of them were even getting updates during that debate. And around that time, lawmakers faced a couple of procedural votes in the Senate to get the redistricting bill to a vote, and it lost.
1: Yeah, it's been a little different in each state, in every state. So what's the pushback about there?
4: Yeah, again, they talked about the time crunch with the primary starting. Senate Majority Leader Shane Massey, a Republican, was outspoken against this from the beginning, and he raised constitutional concerns and said that the plan could backfire on Republicans by motivating Democrats and independent voters. Here he is Tuesday.
5: You energize them to come out and vote against you because people will vote when they're angry. And I think what we're seeing today across the state with the record turnout, early voting turnout that we're seeing, is that we've made some people mad. And just having the debate.
4: Yeah, senators here really pride themselves on being deliberative and not letting Washington tell them what to do. Then you factor in expected lawsuits, costs of delaying the primaries, and some of them said it wasn't so much a rebuke to Trump as a reality check.
1: Yeah, but the president usually gets his way on this kind of thing. And in Indiana, he helped defeat some Republicans in primaries after they voted against redistricting. So aren't they worried about that there?
4: There was definitely an undertone in the House where all 124 members were up for re-election, but that was different in the Senate because they're not up for another 2 years, so they're not too concerned about that. Now, some Republicans said that they were worried that redistricting could have made these seats that are safe now more competitive. And the governor said that he was disappointed, but that he would not be calling lawmakers back again.
1: Now, we mentioned the setback for Republicans in Alabama as well. What happened there?
4: Yeah, that's another state that took up redistricting after the Supreme Court weakened the Voting Rights Act in April, and they're going for one seat like they did in South Carolina. Now, a federal court temporarily blocked that yesterday, but it's expected to go to the Supreme Court, which has approved that redistricting once already. Now, around the country, like in Florida and Texas, Republicans have redistricted about 8 or 9 seats their way, and more so than Democrats have. So the Louisiana Republicans are also working on one seat this week. And primaries are underway, and the field may pretty much be set, except for some of these court battles right now.
1: All right, that's Gavin Jackson of South Carolina Public Radio. Gavin, thanks.
4: Thanks.
1: NPR's Franco Ordonez has noticed a pattern in how President Trump talks about Iran. Trump says the war is over or almost over, then clearly it is not.
0: Over the weekend, the president said a groundbreaking deal with Iran was, quote, largely negotiated. A day later, he said there was no rush, while his aides indicated the deal was not done. And then on Monday, U.S. forces attacked Iranian speedboats that they said were attempting to lay mines.
1: So Franco Ordonez is here with us now. How many times have you seen this happen?
6: Yeah, it's happened at least a half dozen times dating back to late March. I mean, he's repeated several variations that a deal is close, that an agreement was largely negotiated, that a framework exists. And then, of course, it just doesn't happen. I mean, take this weekend, after almost 3 months of war, Trump was talking about an almost finalized deal that would include reopening the Strait of Hormuz. He was almost actually taking a victory lap, thanking intermediaries for their help with negotiations. And then, of course, you had the blowback from Republicans in Israel. I would say that this was the most emphatic he's been about an upcoming deal, but it's happened before. I mean, last month, Trump said they were very close to a deal and that the two sides agreed to even dig up Iran's enriched uranium. The reality is, while the president has repeatedly projected this kind of optimism, there has yet to be anything really concrete or durable toward a resolution.
1: Oh, and now he's trying to add more things to the deal. He's pressing on more countries to join the Abraham Accords. That's the regional agreement that seeks to normalize relations with Israel. But asking for that could make reaching a deal a lot more difficult.
6: Yeah, it really could, as Iran sees the Abraham Accords as anti-Iran. I mean, I was talking with Matthew Kronig, who had the Iran portfolio at the Pentagon in the Obama administration. He also served under George W. Bush and Trump. You know, he says the deal is already complicated enough. It would make more sense to be used as a kind of carrot and stick approach, where you tell Iran you'd better make this deal or else we're going to make dynamics in the region much more difficult for you by expanding the accords. But he said this actually may be more about sending a message to Israel.
7: One way it might make sense is if you're dealing with different audiences, and the Abraham Accords is actually aimed at Israel and Netanyahu, and saying, I know you're not happy that we're on the verge of making peace with the Islamic Republic, but please stand down for now. There's something else in it for you.
6: And that, of course, would be a better security environment overall for Israel.
1: Okay, so if it's a better security environment, then why is it a hard sell to get other countries to join?
6: Well, the biggest obstacle is the lack of a Palestinian state. Many Arab countries, including Saudi Arabia, have maintained that a position that they will not normalize ties with Israel without a clear path towards creating one. And it's something that the Prime Minister, Benjamin Netanyahu of Israel, has said will never happen.
1: So how much are political pressures playing into all this?
6: I mean, I'd say quite a bit. Trump is facing growing pressure from various fronts to take action, to reopen the Strait of Hormuz, to get a handle on gas prices. Gas prices hit a new high over Memorial Day weekend. And polls show that the war is unpopular with many Americans. And Trump's approval ratings are also dropping. And Republicans worry that they could lose the majorities in the midterms, both in the House and the Senate.
1: That's White House correspondent Franco Ordonez. Thanks a lot.
6: Thank you.

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3: 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Coming up on the Brian Lehrer Show this morning at 10, what's in Mayor Mamdani's new housing plan? 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

A little groovy there this morning. Okay, okay. The subways look like they're on time. We have some cancellations on the Port Jefferson branch of the LIRR. Otherwise, things are looking pretty good on this Wednesday morning. Here's our forecast now. We're in the upper 60s with clear skies, chances of afternoon showers and thunderstorms, mostly cloudy and 84 with a light wind. And then tomorrow, mostly sunny and 77. Friday, mostly sunny and 79. Weekend's looking great as well. Alternate side parking suspended, but pay the meters.

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3: And I'm A. Martinez. I could scroll clips of stand-up comedians all day and all night. I've had to have watched thousands by now, but there was one that I saw a few years ago that I can't forget because this clip really took me back to my childhood.
4: I don't know if you can tell by looking at me, but I was fired from being in a gang. They kicked me out because I was too positive.
3: That is comedian Josh Johnson. Now, you may know him as one of the correspondents and hosts of Comedy Central's The Daily Show. His debut HBO Max special is called Symphony. Josh, that clip, no matter how many times I hear it, makes me laugh and laugh and laugh. I connected with it because I was a weak, scrawny kid, got pushed around a lot. My uncle was in a gang, and I asked him if I could join, and he said, no, we really can't use you. So I feel like I kind of shared that emotion with you.
5: Yeah, like if you're a comedian, you're at least attempting to be a professional room reader. General things you observe and small moments offer up some of the best opportunity for jokes or for a story that would normally be really boring. But when insane things happen, we'll all stop and notice.
6: When I was little, I was in karate, and everybody in my class was 11, except for one student. Kevin was 45. Our parents thought it was funny that every class, one of us had to fight a 45-year-old.
3: Right at the start of the special, there's an artist standing outside the Wiltern Theater in Los Angeles. That's where you filmed this. He's standing in front of a sign that reads, "If art is how we decorate space and music is how we decorate time, comedy is how we decorate reality." Explain what that last line means, comedy is how we decorate reality.
5: The same way that there's a blank canvas in front of an artist and then the artist paints on it, comedy also works on this blank canvas, using the moments that we have that we know are just as is, and then redecorating them with the feeling, the emotion, and the subversion of what our expectations were versus what actually happened, which is like just what life is.
6: My mom would cook some Brussels sprouts, and I'd be like, ooh. She'd be like, boy, there are starving children in Africa, and you over here wasting food. Like, it makes me wonder what parents say in Africa. Are they like, listen to me. There are children in America eating unseasoned food.
3: On your YouTube page, Josh, you post brand new stand-up comedy, an hour's worth, every week. You've done it for the past 3 years. That sounds like an impossible pace to keep up. Why do you do it?
5: I do it because I really love it. I really love writing all week. I really love performing. If you're not enjoying yourself, then you could get burned out. But I think that it's still fun and it's still...
3: As a stand-up philosopher in any way?
5: I just don't think that's for me to say. I think that if people have that takeaway, then great. But I'm not going to... Yeah. I'm not going to call myself one.
3: That is comedian Josh Johnson. His HBO Max special is called Symphony. Josh, thanks a lot.
5: Thanks for having me.
2: In the 1990s, kids around this country met a little pup with a big imagination.

0: Wishbone was a live-action PBS show that followed a Jack Russell Terrier and his owner, Joe. Wishbone would dream about classic literature and imagine himself as the main character.
1: Like Frankenstein.
2: Victor Frankenstein, a young student of science, conducted his own secret scientific experiment. It's one of the greatest monster books ever, and the scariest, the spine-tingliest, the flat-out spookiest!
3: I'm rambling, sorry.
1: And Faust.
3: And how long do you get to keep my immortal soul?
4: For all eternity.
3: Eternity. So we mean like forever eternity. No turning back. I'm not very comfortable with that.
1: The crew from the show put together a new documentary about it. It's called What's the Story, Wishbone?
0: Joey Stewart was the first assistant director of Wishbone, the TV show, and is the director of the documentary.
5: Every time we meet people and work on different movies and TV shows, that's the only thing anybody wants to talk about.
0: Every week they needed to tell a different classic story in less than half an hour.
5: So we'd get a script on a Monday, we'd break it down and figure out what the sets we needed to build, what the cast we needed to cast, what were all the dog tricks.
1: Soccer was that dog. Larry Brantley was his voice.
6: Jackie Kaplan, our head animal trainer, had a hard and fast rule, which was nobody gets to pet the dog. Period, end of story. He's hyper-focused and he can lose that focus. So we all learned pretty early on this set discipline because we did not want to do anything that was going to pull him off focus.
1: Stewart says despite being a show for kids,
5: we weren't afraid of dark shows. Look at Joan of Arc.
0: Talk about a hot take. He says a lot of the crew back then were young and inexperienced.
5: If somebody offered me this job now, I would think they're crazy. But at the time, we didn't know any better.
0: 30 years later, Stewart says it was one of the most important shows he's ever worked on.
5: I mean, the legacy of the show for me is, you know, giving children an excitement for reading or an excitement about classic literature and quite often forming them into what they became later in their lives and remembering that Wishbone was a huge part of that.
7: What's the story, Wishbone?
1: The documentary airs on PBS stations starting today. So, what's the story, Wishbone?
7: What's the story, Wishbone?
8: Are we on? Is this thing rolling? Are we? Yeah, we got it? Okay. This is NPR News.
9: And this is WNYC in New York. Coming up on 5:30 and news headlines in just a minute. Coming up today on All of It, the Knicks are returning to the NBA Finals for the first time in 27 years. James Edwards covers the team for The Athletic, and he'll preview the series. That's coming up on All of It today at noon right here on WNYC. 68 and clear right now. Chances of afternoon showers and thunderstorms, mostly cloudy, 84.
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12: Live from NPR News in Washington, I'm Dave Mattingly. Four-term Republican Senator John Cornyn of Texas is conceding defeat to Ken Paxton in the state's GOP Senate runoff election.
13: I've said throughout this race that I trust the voters of Texas, and they've made their decision, and I must respect it.
12: Paxton is the state's attorney general, who was endorsed by President Trump. He'll face Democratic State Representative James Tallarico in November. Iran is threatening to retaliate in response to Monday's attacks by U.S. forces in southern Iran. U.S. Central Command says American forces hit missile launchers and boats placing mines in self-defense. NPR's Aya Batraoui has more from Dubai.
14: Iran's foreign ministry says this is yet another violation of the ceasefire and that, quote, once again, this exposes the malice and bad faith of the U.S. toward Iran. And they note that this happened alongside efforts at diplomacy. And Tehran says this is part of the criminal nature of the U.S. toward Iran. Also, the head of Iran's Revolutionary Guard Aerospace Force said they stand ready to respond upon the directive of Iran's Supreme Leader Mujtaba Khamenei, who has not been seen or heard from since his father, the former Supreme Leader, his mother, wife, and child, were killed on the first day of this war in Israeli airstrikes.
12: That's NPR's Aya Batraoui reporting. This is NPR News from Washington.
9: On WNYC in New York, 68 with clear skies at 5:32. Good Wednesday morning. I'm Michael Hill. Mayor Mamdani says his new housing plan will deliver on a campaign pledge of building 200,000 affordable apartments over the next decade. He billed the plan as a means of addressing a long-running housing shortage in New York City.
4: And I know there are many who doubt that change can ever come. I want to speak to the skeptical New Yorker because I was once the skeptical New Yorker.
9: The program called Our Home would also formalize the process for tenants buying apartment buildings to turn them into co-ops. The housing plan will also create a pathway to ownership for some renters. Mayor Mamdani says the plan includes a pledge to formalize the city's funding process and issue $75 million in loans to allow hundreds of renters to buy buildings from financially distressed or absentee landlords. A recent childbirth inside a Brooklyn courtroom has renewed attention on how New York treats pregnant people in custody. The state already has a ban on shackling people who are incarcerated in jails and prisons while they give birth in most cases, but those rules do not apply to people in local police custody, such as a woman who delivered her baby in court. State Assemblymember Linda Rosenthal is sponsoring a bill to change that.
15: We need to fix it. This is a clear evidence of why this bill needs to become law. It's inhumane.
9: An NYPD spokesperson says the woman who gave birth in court was not cuffed when she was in labor. NYPD policy instructs officers to handcuff pregnant people when they're arrested and alert a supervisor. The New York City Council is pushing a $40 million boost to the Parks Department budget. A spokesperson for the council says the increased cash would go toward hiring 200 Parks Enforcement Patrol officers. Other money would go to the Urban Park Rangers, tree stump removal, and maintenance of green spaces. Lawmakers say the funding is essential for keeping parks safe and clean. Advocates say budget cuts in recent years have left more litter and broken equipment for the city's parks. Delays on Brooklyn-bound D trains. Alternate sign parking is suspended, but we still must pay the parking meters. 68 with clear skies right now. Chances of afternoon showers and thunderstorms. Mostly cloudy and a warm 84 with a light wind today. And then tomorrow, mostly sunny and 77 and gusty. Friday, mostly sunny and 79. And then this weekend is looking pretty darn good. Saturday and Sunday, sunshine and 74.
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0: It's Morning Edition from NPR News. I'm Steve Inskeep in Washington, D.C.
1: And I'm A. Martinez in Culver City, California. A Republican candidate for mayor in the heavily Democratic city of Los Angeles is being boosted with the help of artificial intelligence videos. Former reality TV star Spencer Pratt is drawing comparisons to Donald Trump for his combative style and controversial online tactics. Here's NPR's Bobby Allen.
17: The video starts showing Spencer Pratt portrayed as Luke Skywalker from Star Wars, flying into a burning Los Angeles to save the day. LA Mayor Karen Bass, depicted as Darth Vader, has a lightsaber duel with Pratt. The video ends with the words, "LA is worth saving." The video wasn't commissioned by Pratt's campaign. It was made by a fan, but it's had more than 3 million views on X. Pratt, who played a villain on the reality TV show The Hills, is mounting an AI-fueled campaign as an outsider focused on law and order. He says government leaders are corrupt and the city's homelessness crisis isn't being addressed. As Pratt says in his TikTok videos, his home burned down in the devastating Palisades fires.
18: Did Karen Basura know fire aid money meant for wildfire victims was getting laundered to a political group that was backing her campaign?
17: Yes, he uses the Spanish word for trash to insult the city's mayor, and his allegation here distorts the facts. Still, his brash style and internet hijinks are bringing in more campaign dollars, and he's a top three contender in the race.
19: He's the most Trumpian candidate that's come on the scene as far as house style.
17: That's former Trump advisor Steve Bannon. He told me Pratt's use of AI videos, his direct-to-camera, influencer style, and name-calling makes people tune in who might not have otherwise.
19: Trump's superpower was the ability to bring in low-propensity, low-information voters. You make it accessible to people that hate politics. This is why Spencer has kind of come out of nowhere.
17: The top two vote getters of the June 2nd nonpartisan primary will face off in November. Bass has a comfortable lead, but Pratt and progressive LA City Councilmember Nithya Raman are nearly even. Mike Bonin has been watching Pratt's campaign go viral online.
20: Winning the internet is not the same thing as winning an election.
17: But the former LA City Councilman says,
20: right-leaning candidates come into an internet media ecosystem that really is very well practiced in promoting itself.
17: Elon Musk is giving Pratt's campaign algorithm juice on X. Far-right influencers are sharing him. And right around the time Pratt announced his bid for mayor, the California Post launched and has boosted Pratt. It's a local version of the New York Post conservative tabloid. Dan Kasson is a government professor at Fairleigh Dickinson University. He says Pratt's message is aimed at mobilizing young men who hang out in online communities that celebrate being anti-woke and macho.
21: That sort of thing does play very well in red pill forums, where there's this idea that, yes, everyone is in control of their own lives, and we need to embrace hard truths that they won't teach you in school.
17: Pratt didn't return a request for comment, neither did Bass's campaign. Raman said through a spokesman that Pratt's AI videos show how out of touch he is with the city's entertainment industry. Quote, the very technology replacing the workers he claims to care about. When it comes to Trump and MAGA, Pratt has been walking a tightrope, so he's been distancing himself from Trump, even though the president recently signaled support for Pratt. Bannon told me these dynamics have influenced what he says publicly about Pratt.
19: Telling me I would endorse him, but I don't want to hurt his chances of winning.
17: Days have passed after Trump's supportive words, and the very online Pratt has yet to share them. Bobby Allen, NPR News, Los Angeles.
0: Another construction project is visible this week at the White House. Near President Trump's planned ballroom, workers are building a temporary outdoor arena for fights on June 14th. The event is put on by the Ultimate Fighting Championship, led by Trump's friend Dana White. Before construction started, White told us there couldn't be a greater honor. He also expressed some doubts when we met for NPR's video podcast, Newsmakers.
22: There's two things I hate. I hate stadiums, and I hate, even worse than a stadium, is fighting outside. There's just so many different variables. You know, the worst obviously being rain and lightning.
0: Yeah.
22: And then bugs and, you know, temperatures and
0: could
22: lots
0: be
22: of
0: anything.
22: Different things that I don't like.
0: How involved has the president been in the details?
22: Not very. Not very. He,

0: away when he realized he would never be a champion.
1: It's like no different than AAA baseball players or guys that are trying to get into the NFL. At some point you go, you know what, I gotta pull the ripcord. I'm not gonna make it, or I don't believe I'm gonna make it. And if you stick around too long trying to make it, you might miss another opportunity.
0: Have you ever had to have that conversation with a fighter who wants to go on, and you're the one who has to tell him, no, you're done?
1: Yeah, I've had a lot of those. Not just guys that probably aren't going to be talented enough to stay here, but guys who are staying here too long past their prime, too. I've had to have all those types of conversations.
0: I'm thinking about, there was a lawsuit that you settled recently having to do with compensation for fighters. And one of the fighters said publicly, I need the money because I got CTE, which is a brain condition. And I can't take care of myself. That's why I need the money. You're right that a lot of sports have this problem. The military also has this problem.
1: Yep.
0: And they think about it and they study it, and sometimes they change their practices. Have you changed anything to make this sport a little less risky in the long term?
1: Absolutely. Everything that we do in this business every day, nothing is more important than health and safety to us. Think about this. 30-year history of the UFC, never a death or serious injury. In 30 years. Cheerleading can't say that, okay?
0: I gotcha, but there are guys like this guy with CTE who did have a long-term condition.
1: Yeah, well, later on in life, you know, when you are in a combat sport where you get hit in the head, this isn't like the NFL where, you know, they believe for years that helmets would protect your...
0: Yeah.
1: There's none of that here. You know exactly what you're getting into.
0: That's Dana White, whose UFC fighters will battle it out at the White House on June 14th.
2: And you know, Steve, what I'm seeing so far in the construction, I see a four-post canopy arch where I'm sure lights and cameras will be. The octagon is going to be centered directly underneath. There's seating going up around it. The White House right in the background. And Steve, I'm wondering, where will the fighters be before their fight? Will they be in the Oval Office stretching?
0: I don't know. Maybe they could hang out in the Rose Garden where there's that restaurant area now. Anyway, this is an event with a lot of symbolic significance. It's supposed to be for the 250th anniversary of the country. It also falls on Trump's birthday, and it does speak to Trump's America. The president did well for a Republican among younger men like the ones who watch the UFC. And A, it is an open question how those younger men will vote in upcoming elections, and we talk about all that in the interview.
2: Yeah, so where can we see that video?
0: Thanks for asking. The NPR Newsmakers video interview with Dana White is on the NPR app. You can also find it at NPR's YouTube channel and elsewhere. 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
5: Trumpeter Eddie Henderson and sax player Gary Bartz have played together for a long time. This morning song was something they recorded 10 years ago. But they both played with the great Miles Davis as well. Yesterday was Miles Davis' 100th birthday, and Eddie Henderson's quintet, which includes Gary Bartz as well as drummer Billy Hart, another Miles alumnus, will be celebrating the Miles Davis centennial this week.

0: That's Morning Song by the Eddie Henderson Quintet. They present their Miles Davis 100th celebration at Smoke Jazz Club tonight through Sunday with two and sometimes three shows a night. Get details at newsounds.org.
1: Delays on the E, the D, and the F.

0: It's Morning Edition from NPR News. I'm Steve Inskeep.
1: And I'm A. Martinez. The immigration detention center called Alligator Alcatraz by state officials may be closing soon because it's too expensive to run. The Everglades facility began receiving detainees last July. State Democratic lawmakers sued Governor Ron DeSantis after they were denied access during a surprise visit. Democratic Congresswoman Debbie Wasserman Schultz of Florida got a look inside last month. She welcomed the news of a potential closure on her congressional YouTube channel.
2: The Everglades internment camp's closure is long overdue. This monument to cruelty, waste, and environmental and tribal lands abuse should never have been built.
1: From member station WUSF, Megan Bauman takes us through the rise and fall of the controversial facility.
3: Since this immigration detention center opened in the Everglades last summer, hundreds of people, including Reverend Arthur Jones, have come to protest and pray about what's happening beyond the facility's front entrance.
4: So we are here today, as we were last Sunday, as we will be next Sunday.
3: Including during a vigil earlier this month, just days after reports the pop-up detention center would soon close.
5: We love them, to let them know that we
3: It's off a remote two-lane road in the middle of the Big Cypress National Preserve of the Everglades. The area's lack of infrastructure means everything is trucked in and out. Tents, generators, toilets, and even water and sewage. Last year, Florida Governor Ron DeSantis used emergency powers to turn a small training airport into a detention center in just 8 days. At the opening, he praised the speed.
6: The site here was a unique opportunity. We were able to, within record time, create a facility that could support intaking, processing, and eventually deporting these illegal aliens.
3: But building it so quickly came with a high price tag. An estimated $1.4 billion for the state of Florida to run it for 1 year. State officials applied for reimbursement from FEMA for less than half of that. Emails show that FEMA has approved the first installment of more than $58 million. The rest will likely fall to Florida taxpayers. Both the governor's office and the Florida Department of Emergency Management declined to be interviewed and did not confirm the amount spent on the center. Purchase orders from the state show vendors charged at least $290 million for work in building it. None of those vendors would say whether they'd been paid yet. But DeSantis said earlier this month that the cost to Floridians is justified and the facility has served its purpose.
7: We were only doing it because the federal government didn't have the resources to hold these people themselves.
3: He says at least 22,000 people have been detained and released. But ICE data shows from October to April, fewer than 1,400 men were detained there. More than 800 of them had no criminal record. But nobody should have been housed there, says Dan Summers.
8: I don't think that's a good location just because of environmental concerns, what happens if you have to do a rapid evacuation, et cetera.
3: He's the former head of emergency management in Collier County, which includes parts of the facility. He was involved in the early planning and worried about hurricanes. Now the DeSantis administration is in talks with the Department of Homeland Security to close the facility. For now, it remains operational. Cost is an issue, and DeSantis says it has served its purpose and was always meant to be temporary. A date for the closure has not been announced. Meanwhile, lawsuits over how the center is damaging the Everglades are still ongoing. For NPR News, I'm Megan Bowman.

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1: And this is WNYC in New York. Thank you for listening this morning. Next hour on Morning Edition, the FBI is alleging in federal court that an American journalist who worked for Chinese state media illegally acted as an

0: We have delays this morning on downtown E and F trains, and we also have delays on another subway system here. That's with E, D, and F. Yes, we do. And then we also have alternate side parking suspended on this Wednesday, but we must pay the parking meters. We're at 68 degrees right now with clear skies. We do have some slim chances of afternoon showers and thunderstorms today, mostly cloudy and 84 with a light wind. It is 551.
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3: It's Morning Edition from NPR News. I'm Amy Martinez.
4: And I'm Steve Inskeep. A heat wave across Europe is setting temperature records for the month of May. Okay, some people don't want to hear it, but here it is. Scientists say this kind of springtime heat is another sign of climate change. NPR's Eleanor Beardsley reports.
5: Europe's cities are scorching under a heat dome of hot air pushed up from North Africa. From Rome to London, temperatures hover in the mid-90s and are predicted to top 100 in many places by the weekend. 7 deaths in France are blamed on the heat, including 2 people taking part in sporting events. Sweaty residents and tourists try to cool off in public fountains or carry sun-blocking umbrellas. Parisian Soraya Bouiza says she takes a bicycle to get air.
6: Et je trouve que Paris n'est pas du tout adapté aux chaleurs. Déjà, c'est une ville.
5: Paris is not at all adapted to this kind of heat, she says. There aren't enough green spaces, and few homes, offices, and public transport have air conditioning. When it's hot, it's hell. 2025 was Europe's hottest year in history, and 2026 is shaping up to be worse. The European Union's Earth Observation Program, Copernicus, says Europe is heating twice as fast as the world average, some 2.5 degrees Celsius above pre-industrial levels. Here's why. Europe abuts the Arctic, which is the world's fastest heating region. Europe's melting glaciers accelerate global warming because snow and ice reflect the sun and the bare earth absorbs the heat. And changing atmospheric circulation around the continent, like the Gulf Stream, is intensifying heat waves. Forest fires are multiplying and rivers are low. Eastern and Northern Europe are most affected. David Ferranda is a climate expert at France's National Center of Scientific Research. Speaking on News Channel France 24, he had a message for climate change skeptics.
7: Ouvrez la fenêtre, regardez dehors et après.
5: Open your window and then look at the calendar, he says. It's an impossible combination. You can't say, oh, it's summer, so it's hot. No, 100 degrees in the spring is the result of global warming caused by humans. Eleanor Beardsley, NPR News, Paris.
3: A painting of George Washington kneeling in prayer has been shared repeatedly this year by the Pentagon, the Department of Labor, the Department of Homeland Security, and the White House. NPR's Neda Ulubi reports on that image as part of NPR's series about the changing relationship between church and state.
8: At the Museum of the Bible in Washington, D.C., a visitor from Fort Worth, Texas, admires an imposing oil painting called The Prayer at Valley Forge.
9: It's beautiful.
8: Rhonda Bolash takes it in. The country's first president, head bowed, cheeks ruddy from the cold, drenched in golden light.
9: George Washington kneeling, praying to our Lord, and could just see that he's asking for help. It's amazing.
8: This painting is beloved by some evangelical Christians.
10: A man of deep faith, Washington sought divine guidance from God.
8: Like the ones who made this documentary about the artist Arnold Freeberg and his most famous work.
10: George Washington led a tattered, scraggly band of some 12,000 soldiers into a winter encampment in Valley Forge, Pennsylvania.
8: But the part of the story about Washington praying is a legend, says Thomas Tweed. He's professor emeritus at Notre Dame University, and he's written extensively about American religious history.
11: Shortly after Washington died, a clergyman who wanted to establish that the president was of good moral standing and was pious made up a story. Most Americans know the story about the cherry tree.
12: You know that story, right? Young Washington says, "Father, I cannot tell a lie."
11: That's in the same book.
12: So this best-selling book was filled with fictionalized stories or mythologies about George Washington. And ever since it was published in 1800, images of the first president praying have circulated, a meme before there were memes, like paintings and engravings reproduced on china plates and on postage stamps in the 1920s, on the cover of the popular magazine The Saturday Evening Post in 1935, and reproduced in stained glass in a special prayer room built in the U.S. Capitol for members of Congress in the 1950s.
11: It sacralizes not just the nation, but military warfare. And Americans who want to associate religion, the nation, and the military have returned to it again and again for a long time.
12: Those Americans include Defense Secretary Pete Hegseth, here speaking at last year's Christmas tree lighting at the Pentagon.
13: George Washington took bended knee because he understood he needed the help and assistance and wisdom of Providence. The task was too big, the threat too big, literally the British Empire, impossible to defeat. In the dead of winter, in the cold of night, of course, then not only did he pray, but he attacked on Christmas Eve. We have that kind of mentality here, too.
12: Invoking George Washington praying is now something of a culture war weapon, says Nicholas Schrum. He's a doctoral student who's written about the painting at the Museum of the Bible, maybe the best known version. The artist Arnold Freeberg belonged to the Church of Jesus Christ of Latter-day Saints.
14: Now, Latter-day Saints still love that painting of George Washington. I grew up with that painting in my home.
12: But George Washington was an Anglican, whose public language was vague about his faith, Schrum says. The first president never explicitly named Jesus Christ in speeches. He was not a weekly churchgoer, according to historians. But such mainstream historical research is now sometimes framed by the Trump administration as secularizing attacks on the Founding Fathers' Christian beliefs. That's become a central message.
15: Did the founders' religious convictions make a difference in the creation of America's constitutional order? Absolutely they did.
12: That's from a federal government project celebrating America's 250th anniversary. It uses reproductions of Arnold Freeberg's painting over and over, in mobile exhibits called Freedom Trucks, now touring the country, and on a White House website encouraging people to pray.
16: Prayer is powerful.
12: Back at the Museum of the Bible, Christopher Zook stands before the painting of Washington praying at Valley Forge. He runs an investment firm and co-founded a company that owns the work. What matters, he says, is the message of prayer for Americans of all faiths.
16: And prayer is powerful, period. So certainly for somebody of the Jewish faith, etc., they pray if they're devout in their faith.
12: And protecting the freedom to express your faith is as critical for Americans today as it was when the country was first founded, he says.
16: This is the perfect image for this perfect time, if you will, that is the celebration of the 250th.
12: It's possible you had not noticed this image before the story. I had not. Now I see it everywhere. Netta Ulibi, NPR News.
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0: The Good morning. The Trump administration wants federal workers to start signing non-disclosure agreements, and some experts say it's part of a pattern.
20: Just adding this to measures that they're taking to kind of step on the throat of the employee.
0: I'm Michael Hill. This is Morning Edition from NPR and WNYC in New York. Uncertainty remains around President Trump's negotiations to end the war in Iran. South Carolina lawmakers say no to the White House's call for redistricting. And it's another day of protests in front of the Delaney Hall Detention Center in Newark. We have the latest on how we got here. It is Wednesday, May 27th. The news is next.
21: Live from NPR News in Washington, I'm Corva Coleman. Texas Attorney General Ken Paxton will be the Republican nominee for the U.S. Senate this fall. He defeated longtime Texas Senator John Cornyn for the GOP nomination. Paxton said he had the strongest of supporters.
22: President Trump is the leader of our party, and his endorsement in this is the most powerful force in politics. And I'm honored to have his support. And I look forward to working with him in the Senate to deliver for Texas.
21: Meanwhile, Paxton has successfully pushed back on criminal indictments, allegations by whistleblowers, and he was impeached by the Texas State House on allegations of abusing his office to protect a political donor. The Texas State Senate acquitted him. Paxton will face Democrat James Tallarico in the fall's general election. The Justice Department has been purging government websites of information about prosecutions related to the January 6th Capitol riot. NPR's Tom Dreisbach reports the Trump administration deleted information about violent assaults of police on that day.
23: Late last week, the Justice Department said it was proud to purge its website of what it called partisan propaganda. In practice, that meant deleting news releases about January 6th prosecutions, including cases where rioters were convicted of carrying guns and assaulting police with pepper spray, tasers, and stolen police batons. It was just the latest move by the Trump administration to rewrite the history of January 6th, following mass pardons of the rioters and the announcement of a $1.8 billion anti-weaponization fund. And Trump officials are not ruling out the possibility that even violent January 6th defendants may receive taxpayer money. Tom Dreisbach, NPR News.
21: Officials in Washington state say there's been a dangerous industrial leak at a paper mill in the southwestern part of the state. One person was killed, nine others are injured. Oregon Public Broadcasting's Eric Newman reports another nine people are unaccounted for.
24: Emergency vehicles were coming and going from a paper facility for the company Nippon Dynawave on Tuesday morning. According to officials, the accident involved the rupture of a tank of a chemical compound called white liquor that's involved in the papermaking process. Mike Gorsuch is the City of Longview Fire Battalion Chief.
25: The incident is stable, but is in recovery phase. Recovery efforts remain underway at the facility. Hazardous materials personnel and fire crews continue working closely with the facility staff to secure the area and to support the ongoing operations.
24: Officials did not provide additional details about the victims, and they said it's too early to know the specific cause of the accident. For NPR News, I'm Eric Newman in Longview, Washington.
21: Meanwhile, all evacuation orders have been lifted in a Los Angeles suburb after a potential chemical tank explosion was prevented. There were no injuries there. This is NPR.
0: And this is WNYC in New York, 68 with some sunshine. It's 4 minutes after six. Good Wednesday morning. I'm Michael Hill. In the news this morning, New York State lawmakers are giving the green light to a bill cracking down on so-called super speeders in New York City. It would apply to anyone who racks up 16 speed camera tickets in a 12-month period. They would have to install a speed-limiting device on their car. Republican Assembly member Michael Riley of Staten Island is not happy about it. He says you can get a speed camera ticket for driving 26 miles an hour in a school zone.
26: Does that sound like a super speeder? I don't think so. This is nothing more than another money grab.
0: The super speeder bill is part of the state budget. The legislature is set to finish passing it this week. Governor Hochul and Mayor Mamdani say they support it. A black former IBM executive accused the company of favoring South Asian workers at the expense of African Americans. That's according to a racial discrimination lawsuit filed in federal court. WNYC's Arun Venugopal has more.
2: Annette Brooks was a vice president at IBM who worked at the company for 26 years. According to the lawsuit, her troubles began in 2024 when she got a South Asian boss, Dinesh Nirmal. She says he exclusively socialized and developed relationships with his South Asian direct reports, making it hard for people of other racial backgrounds to network with him. She says IBM let her and other black executives go after company leadership voiced support for the Trump administration's anti-DEI policies. In a statement, an IBM spokesperson said that the lawsuit was baseless and that IBM does not tolerate discrimination of any sort.
0: Some library patrons and staffers are demanding Mayor Mamdani commit 0.5% of the city's total budget to libraries. Abby Emerson is a member of the group New York City Public Library Action Network. She says it's a promise Mamdani made as a candidate.
5: He was one of the first political powers that was on the record to say, yes, I commit to this, I believe in this.
0: Mayor Mamdani recently restored cuts he made to library funding with an additional $32 million, but organizers say the city needs to add another $97 million to fulfill the campaign pledge. Mamdani did not immediately comment on yesterday's rally. Delays on Brooklyn-bound D trains as well as downtown E and F trains. Alternate side parking suspended, but we still must pay the parking meters. 68 with some sunshine right now. Chance of showers and thunderstorms in the afternoon. Mostly cloudy and 84. Tomorrow, mostly sunny and 77 and gusty.
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4: 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I'm Steve Inskeep in Washington, D.C.
3: And I'm Amy Martinez in Culver City, California. NPR's Franco Ordonez has noticed a pattern in how President Trump talks about Iran. Trump says the war is over or almost over, then clearly it is not.
4: Over the weekend, the president said a groundbreaking deal with Iran was, quote, largely negotiated. A day later, he said there was no rush, while his aides indicated the deal was not done. And then on Monday, U.S. forces attacked Iranian speedboats that they said were attempting to lay mines.
3: So Franco Ordonez is here with us now. How many times have you seen this happen?
7: Yeah, it's happened at least a half dozen times dating back to late March. I mean, he's repeated several variations that a deal is close, that an agreement was largely negotiated, that a framework exists. And then, of course, it just doesn't happen. I mean, take this weekend. After almost 3 months of war, Trump was talking about an almost finalized deal that would include reopening the Strait of Hormuz. He was almost actually taking a victory lap, thanking intermediaries for their help with negotiations. And then, of course, you had the blowback from Republicans in Israel. I would say that this was the most emphatic he's been about an upcoming deal, but it's happened before. I mean, last month, Trump said they were very close to a deal and that the two sides agreed to even dig up Iran's enriched uranium. The reality is, while the president has repeatedly projected this kind of optimism, there is yet to be anything really concrete or durable toward a resolution.
3: Oh, and now he's trying to add more things to the deal. He's pressing on more countries to join the Abraham Accords. That's the regional agreement that seeks to normalize relations with Israel. But asking for that could make reaching a deal a lot more difficult.
7: Yeah, it really could, as Iran sees the Abraham Accords as anti-Iran. I mean, I was talking with Matthew Kronig, who had the Iran portfolio at the Pentagon in the Obama administration. He also served under George W. Bush and Trump. You know, he says the deal is already complicated enough. It would make more sense to be used as a kind of carrot and stick approach, where you tell Iran you'd better make this deal or else we're going to make dynamics in the region much more difficult for you by expanding the accords. But he said this actually may be more about sending a message to Israel.
8: One way it might make sense is if you're dealing with different audiences, and the Abraham Accords is actually aimed at Israel and Netanyahu and saying, I know you're not happy that we're on the verge of making peace with the Islamic Republic, but please stand down for now. There's something else in it for you.
7: And that, of course, would be a better security environment overall for Israel.
3: Okay, so if it's a better security environment, then why is it a hard sell to get other countries to join?
7: Well, the biggest obstacle is the lack of a Palestinian state. Many Arab countries, including Saudi Arabia, have maintained a position that they will not normalize ties with Israel without a clear path towards creating one. And it's something that the Prime Minister, Benjamin Netanyahu of Israel, has said will never happen.
3: So how much are political pressures playing into all this?
7: I mean, I'd say quite a bit. Trump is facing growing pressure from various fronts to take action, to reopen the Strait of Hormuz, to get a handle on gas prices. Gas prices hit a new high over Memorial Day weekend. And polls show that the war is unpopular with many Americans. And Trump's approval ratings are also dropping. And Republicans worry that they could lose the majorities in the midterms, both in the House and the Senate.
3: That's White House correspondent Franco Ordonez. Thanks a lot.
7: Thank you.
4: For more on the president's pattern of talking about Iran, peace, war, peace, war, we've called up a former State Department official who worked on Iran policy in the Biden administration. Jennifer Gavito was a career State Department official who rose to near the top of the department. Welcome to the program.
9: Thanks for having me.
4: Okay, so when you hear the president's rhetoric saying it's largely negotiated, actually it's not, and changing constantly, what does that do to negotiations?
9: I think on one hand, it indicates that progress is actually being made. And I tend to think that is true here. The only way to end this conflict is through a diplomatic resolution. And those take time. I think it's important to remember that the JCPOA, the agreement from the Biden era over Iran's nuclear deal, took over 2 years to negotiate. I think at the same time, though, this may continue to suggest that there is within the Trump administration a fundamental misunderstanding of the Iranian regime and its continued adherence to its ideological red lines, because it doesn't believe it's lost this war and it doesn't think it has to compromise.
4: I think you're suggesting that the president overstates progress because perhaps he has convinced himself that he really has made progress until reality tells him differently?
9: And I think he's inching towards progress. I think it's important to note that. But those last 5% of the negotiations are always the hardest. And I think that that's the moment that we're in right now.
4: What does it do to the United States when Iranians are able to mock our president and accuse him of manipulating the stock market, which does, in fact, move up and down with everything he says?
9: Well, I think the Iranians have perhaps a far better understanding of the United States than is the case vice versa. And they certainly understand how to get under this particular president's skin.
4: Hmm. Do we also have here an indication of divides within the administration or more broadly within the Republican Party? The president proclaims this deal. Then he discovers a lot of his fellow Republicans don't like it. And so he says, no, actually, there wasn't a deal.
9: I think that's absolutely correct. I think the president is waffling between instincts. On one hand, to cut his losses and strike whatever deal he can get in the near term to get global commerce moving again with the opening of the Strait of Hormuz in particular. If he can get progress on the nuclear deal, I think that is a benefit for him. On the other hand, I think his instinct is to wait until he can portray this as any type of strategic win for the United States, where that has proven elusive so far.
4: You mentioned that the president is dealing with an Iran that is very dug in on certain issues that are greatly important to the United States. I suppose the United States is also dealing with an Israel that is dug in, and the Israeli Prime Minister Benjamin Netanyahu has insisted, as we heard, that Lebanon isn't going to be part of this agreement, and he wants to continue his war in Lebanon. How does that complicate things?
9: Lebanon has a real potential to be a spoiler in this negotiation. For Iran, Hezbollah in Lebanon is its most important proxy. And so therefore, Israeli attacks on Hezbollah are equated in large measure to attacks on Iran itself. And Iran is saying we can't conclude a deal as long as Israel continues to attack us. Prime Minister Netanyahu, who has very little leverage over President Trump when it comes to finalizing this deal, is left really with Lebanon as the only card at his disposal. And so it is not surprising to me that he is using that at this moment to disrupt these negotiations.
4: Can Netanyahu use that card to prevent any peace deal at all? Because he's been very open about the idea that he doesn't think any peace deal with this particular regime is worth doing.
9: So the Trump administration can certainly, as we saw them do with the initial ceasefire with Lebanon, can certainly pressure Prime Minister Netanyahu and probably have some success in holding them back. That being said, Prime Minister Netanyahu has been very clear that it will continue to take action in its national interest in the region as it sees fit. And so it's really more of a question of whether President Trump is willing to put himself on a collision course with Prime Minister Netanyahu at this point, or whether he'll let Netanyahu continue to potentially disrupt this deal.
4: The president instead is sticking up for Israel and saying to Arab nations, listen, recognize Israel, as a few of you already have done. I recognize, as we heard from Franco, that Arab nations are unlikely to do that right now. But isn't there something in this for Arab countries?
9: Long term, there is certainly something in it. The Abraham Accords were a very positive development. That being said, I think that this is somewhat of an own goal. Saudi Arabia has been crystal clear that absent a pathway to statehood for the Palestinians, it will not normalize. And so President Trump has essentially laid something on the table that has zero chance of success.
4: Jennifer Gavito is a former senior State Department official, now a senior advisor at the Cohen Group. Thanks so much.
9: Thank you.
3: The Trump administration has had enough of leaks. The Office of Personnel Management says leaks about immigration enforcement and military operations put federal agents and service members at risk. So the government has a sweeping plan for keeping lips sealed. Here's NPR's Andrea Hsu.
10: Non-disclosure agreements, or NDAs, are common in the private sector, but not in the federal government. The Trump administration wants to change that with a proposed rule out today. It would give federal agencies the option to make new and existing employees sign NDAs. Now, already, privacy and ethics rules govern how the nearly 2 million people who work for the government handle information. And so, to Ray Limon,
11: this seems to be a new add-on that seems to be very, very broad in nature.
10: Limon spent nearly three decades working as an attorney and human resources leader in the federal government. He doesn't buy the Trump administration's arguments that NDAs are needed across the civil service. He says it's not the rank and file folks who handle the day-to-day functions of the government who are doing the leaking. Instead,
11: these are typically more senior individuals, typically politicals that have access to information that share it with reporters.
10: Perhaps the biggest disclosure of Trump's second term came when Defense Secretary Pete Hegseth shared plans of an imminent strike on Yemen in a Signal chat. Now, the Trump administration says the draft rule does not create, quote, new substantive restrictions on employees' speech. The proposal acknowledges that federal workers can still blow the whistle on waste, fraud, and abuse. Federal law protects that. Still, Limon fears NDAs could have a further chilling effect on a workforce that's already seen upheaval under Trump.
11: I'm just adding this to another tranche of measures that they're taking to kind of step on the throat of the employee.
10: Now the public has 30 days to weigh in. Andrea Hsu, NPR News, Washington.

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1: And this is WNYC in New York, coming up on 6:20 on this Wednesday morning. Coming up on Morning Edition, at least one person is dead and nine are unaccounted for after a chemical vat implosion at a paper mill in Washington State early yesterday. That's in about 15 minutes on Morning Edition from NPR and WNYC in New York.
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1: 64 right now with clouds in Canarsie, Brooklyn, 63 in Koskob, Connecticut, and 67 in Clifton, New Jersey, all with clouds. But in the city, in Soho, we have some sunshine, 68. Chances of afternoon shower, low chances of afternoon showers and thunderstorms, mostly cloudy in 84. Remember, alternate side parking suspended, but we still must pay the parking meters. It's 6:21.

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1: This is Morning Edition from NPR News. I'm E. Martinez.
2: And I'm Steve Inskeep. We've learned in recent days of a man charged with doing something like spying for China. Thomas Paquin II is accused of working for China without registering as a foreign agent. Paquin has been in custody since February, apparently, and has been due in court this coming Friday. Politico's Josh Gerstein broke the story of one of many people who are in between two worlds, working in some way between the United States and China.
3: He is an American journalist. He describes himself as a sort of a geopolitical consultant. He has lived in China for the last decade and a half or so, and seems to have operated kind of on the fringes of Republican politics and kind of MAGA politics since Trump came on the scene.
2: What is it that the government alleges that he did that was illegal?
3: So the U.S. government is alleging that Paquin acted as an unregistered foreign agent for China. He's not exactly charged with spying or espionage, but he is charged with working pretty much directly for someone who the FBI believes is part of China's spy apparatus, a handler basically for the Ministry of State Security in China. The claim is that Paquin was involved in transporting some cell phones and maybe a laptop with encryption technology on it and trying to deliver it to someone else who was vying for a job in the Trump administration.
2: There's so many fascinating details in this story, and here is one. You note that the FBI, once they found out about this man, tried to make him a double agent, according to the court filings.
3: Right. So it sounds like after they first intercepted Paquin at the airport when he was coming in from China in January 2025, they sent him on his way. And then apparently Paquin returned in February of this year, and that's when things sort of amped up. He had a bunch of meetings in the U.S., and it sounds like he was involved in setting up some type of sting operation against that person who did eventually get some type of job in the Trump administration at a hotel in Washington in February of this year. Exactly what the outcome of that sting operation was is not totally clear. We know that Paquin was arrested soon after it happened, and what happened with the person who had the job in the Trump administration isn't described in this court affidavit.
2: Are we maybe finding out why he is only accused of failing to register as a lobbyist as opposed to being accused of spying?
3: It could be that maybe he cooperated with the FBI to a degree that they're willing to pursue a lesser charge against him. Paquin's attorney is basically describing this as kind of a paperwork violation, that he didn't file the proper papers with the U.S. government to represent China or to act on their behalf in the U.S. I have to say the kinds of activities they're alleging seem to me to go beyond the kind of lobbying that is normally the kind of thing that you would file a registration over.
2: Is it surprising at all that the Trump administration has been willing to pursue this person, given that he does seem to be politically aligned with the president?
3: Well, it's surprising for a couple of reasons. One is, as you mentioned, he certainly seems to be sort of a MAGA personality. When you look at a lot of Paquin's commentary online, it's very, very supportive of the Trump administration. It's also interesting because the Trump administration has not pursued a lot of these foreign influence and foreign agent type cases. So it's notable that this is one case where they've taken this very seriously, both running some kind of sting operation and then arresting this individual after he returned to the U.S. earlier this year.
2: Josh Gerstein of Politico, thanks so much.
3: Happy to do it, Steve. Take care.
1: Israel says it is punishing soldiers who destroyed and desecrated two Christian religious statues while invading South Lebanon. In another Lebanese village, satellite images appear to show its military bulldozing a convent. But Israel claims the building is still standing. NPR's Gina Raff and Jawad Rizkala have this report.
4: In the border village of Yeroun in southern Lebanon, the small convent with its Catholic school was the center of village life for decades. Mazen Farah, a former pupil, shares this video of a student musical performance there in the 1980s. He's one of the small boys on stage in a white button-down and navy pants, a musical note pinned to his shirt. Israel destroyed a lot of the mixed Christian-Muslim border village, including a church, during the 2024 war. Last month, during a ceasefire with Lebanon, the Israeli army moved across the border to bulldoze much of the rest, including three mosques, according to village leaders. Israel says it's targeting the infrastructure of Iran-backed Hezbollah. Farah and other displaced residents know about the recent destruction only through commercial satellite images, and in the case of the convent, footage surreptitiously taken from a neighboring town.
5: So this was the monastery, and beside it, there's the school, St. George School.
4: Village official Adiba Jacques' mother taught French at the school. He points out that subsequent satellite images show just bare ground where the convent and school once stood.
6: The whole building been demolished by bulldozer, and we can see it. And now you can see it on satellite images. Doesn't exist anymore.
4: Vatican media announced the destruction of the Greek Catholic properties.
7: In Lebanon last Friday, a convent and former school belonging to the Salvatorian Sisters were destroyed by the Israeli army.
4: Israel condemned the destruction of a statue of Jesus in another village, and last month sentenced the soldier who did it to 30 days detention. But it continues to deny it destroyed the convent in Yeroun. It has released images of a different building, a pharmacy run by a lay Catholic order, in an attempt to show the convent still stands. NPR provided images to the Israeli military that indicate the convent was destroyed, and the building Israel had shown was a different one. It responded by repeating its denial with the misidentified photo. Last year, villagers celebrated Christmas in the ruins of St. George Church. Previous Israeli attacks left only two outer walls standing. Now, prevented by Israel from returning, even that site is inaccessible to Yeroun's residents. Jane Araf, NPR News, Beirut.
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8: And this is WNYC in New York. Coming up on 6:30 and news headlines in just a minute. And coming up today on the Brian Lehrer Show at 10 o'clock this morning, what's in Mayor Mamdani's new housing plan? 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Chances of afternoon showers and thunderstorms.
9: WNYC is supported by Lawyering Without Law, a new biweekly podcast from the Knight First Amendment Institute at Columbia University. Authoritarianism is often perceived as lawless, but many of the most effective assaults on democracy operate through law. Episodes feature leading thinkers discussing how legal systems are used, distorted, and contested as democratic backsliding unfolds in the United States and around the world. 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
10: Live from NPR News in Washington, I'm Dave Mattingly. Republican Senator John Cornyn says he must respect the will of the voters in Texas. The four-term incumbent lost his GOP Senate runoff election yesterday to the state's Attorney General, Ken Paxton. President Trump endorsed Paxton late last week. Paxton will now face Democratic State Representative James Tallarico in November. Lawmakers in South Carolina are once again saying no to calls from President Trump to redraw the state's congressional map. The state Senate rejected the proposal yesterday as early in-person voting began in South Carolina's primary elections. Iran is threatening to retaliate in response to Monday's attacks in southern Iran by the U.S. military. American forces hit missile launchers and boats placing mines in what U.S. Central Command described as self-defense. Iran's foreign ministry called the strikes a blatant violation of the ongoing ceasefire. NPR's Franco Ordonez says despite the latest back and forth, President Trump continues to express optimism.
11: Last month, Trump said they were very close to a deal and that the two sides agreed to even dig up Iran's enriched uranium. The reality is, while the president has repeatedly projected this kind of optimism, there is yet to be anything really concrete or durable toward a resolution.
10: That's NPR's Franco Ordonez. This is NPR News.
8: And this is WNYC in New York, 68 with sunshine at 6:32. Good morning, I'm Michael Hill. A New York State budget bill will make big changes to public pensions. WNYC's Jimmy Vilcon has more.
12: Teachers around the state will be able to retire earlier. Government agency workers won't have to contribute as much of their pay to retirement costs. And New York City will be able to push back pension payments, a maneuver that Mayor Mamdani sought to balance a budget deficit. All the pension changes taken up by state lawmakers have a big price tag. Over 10 years, they'll cost New York City taxpayers an extra $9 billion. Andrew Ryan is president of the Citizens Budget Commission. He says it's a bad move.
13: We are continuing the habit of increasing costs we can't afford and making our children pay our bills. This is not the right path to fiscal stability.
12: Republicans and Democrats voted for the bill. Governor Hochul says she'll sign it.
8: Mayor Mamdani says his new housing plan will deliver on a campaign pledge of building 200,000 affordable apartments over the next decade. The mayor says he billed the plan as a means of addressing a long-running housing shortage in New York City.
14: And I know there are many who doubt that change can ever come. I want to speak to the skeptical New Yorker because I was once the skeptical New Yorker.
8: The program called Our Home would also formalize the process for tenants buying apartment buildings to turn them into co-ops. The housing plan would also create a pathway to ownership for some renters. Mayor Mamdani says the plan includes a pledge to formalize the city's funding process and issue $75 million in loans to allow hundreds of renters to buy buildings from financially distressed or absentee landlords. The long-running musical, The Book of Mormon, is back on Broadway today after a fire took its theater out of commission this month. The three-alarm fire damaged the Eugene O'Neill Theater on West 49th. No major injuries reported, but the damage forced the cancellation of performances for several weeks. The theater opened in 1925. The musical debuted on Broadway in 2011. Delays on downtown E&F trains, alternate side parking suspended, but we still must pay the parking meters. 68 with sunshine now. Slim chances of afternoon showers and thunderstorms, mostly cloudy, and 84 degrees with a light wind.
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2: It's Morning Edition from NPR News. I'm Steve Inskeep in Washington, D.C.
1: And I'm A. Martinez in Culver City, California. Lawmakers in South Carolina have rejected President Trump's efforts to reshape voting maps before the midterm elections.
2: A new map in South Carolina could have flipped the state's only House seat held by a Democrat, Congressman James Clyburn. On the same day, an Alabama court blocked a Republican-backed congressional map ahead of the midterms because it was, in their words, intentional race-based discrimination. Still, Republicans have redrawn more districts in their favor across the country than Democrats have.
1: Joining us is Gavin Jackson of South Carolina Public Radio. So, Gavin, how did this play out in the state capital of Columbia?
15: Yeah, well, on a procedural vote, over a third of the Republicans in the Senate, 14 of them, voted with the Democrats to effectively kill a bill that would have changed the maps. It's been a whirlwind 3 weeks here, with redistricting going from not being on anyone's radar to dominating the final days of the legislative session. The push was briefly stopped in the Senate, which prompted Governor Henry McMaster to call a special session to take up a new map. And he's been saying that Trump needs to keep a Republican Congress to carry out his agenda. Now, a handful of prominent Senate Republicans continue to push back against this process that went into Memorial Day weekend, so it's been busy. And this all came to a head yesterday. That was the first day of early voting for the primaries, and Democrats were urging people to go to the polls, and more than 30,000 votes had been cast already as lawmakers were meeting, so some of them were even getting updates during that debate. And around that time, lawmakers faced a couple of procedural votes in the Senate to get the redistricting bill to a vote, and it lost.
1: Yeah, it's been a little different in each state, in every state. So what's the pushback about there?
15: Yeah, again, they talked about the time crunch with the primary starting. Senate Majority Leader Shane Massey, a Republican, was outspoken against this from the beginning, and he raised constitutional concerns and said that the plan could backfire on Republicans by motivating Democrats and independent voters. Here he is Tuesday.
16: You energize them to come out and vote against you because people will vote when they're angry. And I think what we're seeing today across the state with the record turnout, early voting turnout that we're seeing, is that we've made some people mad. And just having the debate.
15: Yeah, senators here really pride themselves on being deliberative and not letting Washington tell them what to do. Then you factor in expected lawsuits, costs of delaying the primaries, and some of them said it wasn't so much a rebuke to Trump as a reality check.
1: Yeah, but the president usually gets his way on this kind of thing. And in Indiana, he helped defeat some Republicans in primaries after they voted against redistricting. So aren't they worried about that there?
15: There was definitely an undertone in the House where all 124 members were up for re-election, but that was different in the Senate because they're not up for another 2 years, so they're not too concerned about that. Now, some Republicans said that they were worried that redistricting could have made these seats that are safe now more competitive. And the governor said that he was disappointed, but that he would not be calling lawmakers back again.
1: Now, we mentioned the setback for Republicans in Alabama as well. What happened there?
15: Yeah, that's another state that took up redistricting after the Supreme Court weakened the Voting Rights Act in April, and they're going for one seat like they did in South Carolina. Now, a federal court temporarily blocked that yesterday, but it's expected to go to the Supreme Court, which has approved that redistricting once already. Now, around the country, like in Florida and Texas, Republicans have redistricted about 8 or 9 seats their way, and more so than Democrats have. So the Louisiana Republicans are also working on one seat this week. And primaries are underway, and the field may pretty much be set, except for some of these court battles right now.
1: All right, that's Gavin Jackson of South Carolina Public Radio. Gavin, thanks.
15: Thanks.
2: A chemical tank ruptured at a paper mill on Tuesday. One person is dead, 9 are missing, and officials do not think they will be found. This happened in Washington State, and by the way, it's entirely separate from that other chemical tank situation in California that people have been following. Oregon Public Broadcasting's Troy Brennelson is covering the story in Washington State. Troy, welcome.
17: Good morning, Steve.
2: What happened at this paper mill?
17: Yeah, so shortly before 8 a.m., officials say a large vat at a pulp and paper products mill in Longview, Washington, imploded and poured into the facility. Officials have not identified a cause for the implosion, at least in part because it's still an active situation. We know that this vat is carrying about 900,000 gallons of a chemical called white liquor, which is very caustic. Officials said that while it's more of an irritant when inhaled, it can and will burn a person's skin when it comes in contact with it.
2: 900,000 gallons. So what's known about the people who are in the path of that?
17: So officials have only confirmed one fatality so far, but what hasn't been confirmed are the fates of about 9 other workers there. Emergency responders right now are describing them as unaccounted for. They're stopping short of confirming really that there are any more fatalities. Okay. But Washington Governor Bob Ferguson arrived in Longview Tuesday to express condolences.
18: Our thoughts and our prayers are with everybody impacted by this tragedy. So on behalf of the people of the state of Washington, I want all those individuals to know that we stand with you. We'll be here to do everything we can to help with the situation, and we'll be here as long as it takes.
17: Separately, 8 workers were transported to area hospitals and are being treated. One responding firefighter was also hospitalized briefly, but has since been released.
2: I understand that they had to stop the search for the people still missing. Why?
17: That's right. Officials are calling it a very complex recovery situation. They're saying right now that there are actually still some chemicals in that tank, and it's really physically unstable. So

0: for answers, and they still don't have definitive ones.
1: How do you sleep at night knowing you don't know where your loved one is?
0: Now, I'll say equally, people I spoke to really spoke about resilience and the need to come together. You know, this is a proud industrial town, and people here have been broadly supportive of the company, Nippon Dynawave, when I talk with them. The company has had a few safety violations sustained in recent years, but those amounted to fewer than $4,000 in fines over three separate incidents. We haven't heard much from the company. They were jointly credited with statements alongside the city and the fire department throughout the day, but their local office didn't respond to reporters' requests for comment, and the parent company didn't immediately respond to questions.
2: That's Oregon Public Broadcasting's Troy Brennelson. Troy, thanks so much.
0: Thank you for having me.
2: Later today on All Things Considered, a California wildfire has burned about a third of Santa Rosa Island, which is home to one of the world's rarest pine trees and plants that are only found on that island. Scientists are trying to save the seeds. 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
4: It's Morning Edition on WNYC. I'm Michael Hill. We're now into another day of protests outside Delaney Hall, the immigrant detention center in Newark, where detainees have been holding a hunger strike since last week. Joining us now, WNYC New Jersey reporter Michael Saul Warren, who's been in Newark talking to immigrant groups, reading court filings, and trying to get some answers from ICE about how it's handling this whole situation. First, welcome to Morning Edition, Michael.
5: Hey, Michael. Thanks for having me.
4: You're most welcome, my friend. Let's just get up to speed here. Why are these protests going on, and what are the people out there, what are they trying to accomplish?
5: So, big picture, we need to start on what's happening inside. Immigrants detained in Delaney Hall allege poor conditions, and these have been complaints for a long time now. They say they have limited access to health care. They complain they're being railroaded by the immigration court system and their due process rights are being violated. And they've long complained of substandard food that's not meeting their dietary needs. Yesterday evening, in fact, striking detainees issued a statement that reiterated their four demands. First is they want an immediate in-person meeting with New Jersey Governor Mikey Sherrill. They want an immediate release of vulnerable detainees. It's like medically vulnerable people, elderly people. They want a meaningful review of immigration cases and habeas filings and an end to coercive pressure inside the facility. Guards and ICE agents have been pressuring people allegedly to get them to sign self-deportation papers. Meanwhile, outside the facility gates, immigrant activists have been gathered since the strike started. It was initially a show of solidarity, but over the weekend, things escalated and remained pretty tense. That escalation came when ICE tried to transfer a man named Martin Soto out of Delaney Hall. Since then, protesters have been trying to block vans from leaving the facility. They're trying to stop more transfers. ICE agents have countered with an aggressive response using force to clear paths for the vans to come and go. This has continued up until now. Overnight, DHS says two arrests were made outside Delaney Hall. At least one of those appears to be an Army veteran named Adam Marshall, who was serving as a street medic at the protest overnight. That's according to activists who have shared videos of his arrests. It's unclear right now who the second arrested person was.
4: Wow. Now, we had Congressman Rob Menendez on yesterday talking about his constituent, Martin Soto. Why is Soto important here?
5: Yeah, Soto has really been a central figure since the start of these tensions. He's a Peruvian immigrant living with an American wife, and he has two American children. They live in Kearney, New Jersey. He was detained in February while out buying diapers. Martin's wife, Gabrielle,

0: has been outspoken about conditions inside Delaney Hall and demanding his release. And advocates say Martine has been involved with organizing the hunger strike inside. Martine was transferred out of Delaney Hall before dawn on Monday. It was a pretty secretive operation. They tried to move him out in the afternoon, daytime hours of Sunday. Protesters formed a human chain to block his van, so they had to kind of sneak him out in the hours afterwards. On Monday afternoon, his lawyers filed an emergency motion in federal court seeking his release, and that gave us more details about what had happened. His lawyers say that his transfer is part of a escalating retaliation campaign against him and Gabriella for their outspokenness about the conditions inside. The lawyers say he's faced solitary confinement, forced from the guards, and being cut off from family visitations. Yeah, it's just he's going through a lot, it seems.
1: So what does DHS and ICE have to say about all of this?
0: Very little. We get occasional statements from DHS that might summarize their take on if there were arrests. Like they put something out on social media about the two arrests overnight. But they don't really respond when we ask specific questions about specific incidents or claims that people are making about conditions inside. Like we've asked several questions about plans to transfer detainees between facilities or to let local elected officials in. Those kind of questions don't get answered.
1: Michael, only about a minute left here. What about local officials? We understand several of them have been trying to get inside. Not all of them have been successful. Where does all of that stand?
0: Yes. Still about the same. Where it stands is members of Congress are generally able to get inside because federal law requires it. That, has not prevented ICE from giving them the runaround, right? Congressman Menendez, who you spoke to yesterday, was kept outside more than 12 hours between Sunday overnight into Monday as he tried to meet with Martine Soto. By the time they let him in, they had already moved Soto to Elizabeth. And we know that Senator Andy Kim was initially denied entrance on Monday. He had to call Homeland Security Secretary Mark Wayne Mullen to get in. But generally, the members of Congress are allowed in. Governor Sherrill, however, was denied entry on Monday, and there's not like a legal requirement to let her in. As much as the detainees want to meet and talk with her, it seems highly unlikely that that's going to happen anytime soon.
1: And so what's next here?
0: Well, that's a great question. It's kind of unclear to me how this all wraps up. Immigrant groups say they are prepared to be out there as long as the hunger strike continues, and the hunger strike remains ongoing. Detainees have listed their four demands, but the demands include things like the release of vulnerable detainees, and action on their long delayed immigration cases. It's tough to see how those things change given how DHS has handled their situation for this whole time.
1: WNYC's Michael Saul Warren on Delaney Hall in the protest there. Michael, thank you.
0: Thank you, Michael.
1: Switching topics here, a big pivot as we call it. The New York Knicks are back in the NBA Finals, and the NYPD is keeping an eye on watch parties. WNYC's Charles Lane reports they're even blaming some social media influencers for rowdy crowds outside of Madison Square Garden last week.
2: Police say 6,000 fans swarmed around Madison Square Garden on Thursday, jumping barriers and climbing onto subway entrances. The department points to viral street interview accounts like one called Side Talk and other copycats for driving the crowd. Mayor Mamdani says watch parties will still happen as the Knicks play for the NBA title, except these city-sanctioned events will be at designated venues like Radio City Music Hall and Brooklyn Bowl.
3: It is a time for New Yorkers to celebrate. It's a time where they're also safe. And we're going to have a number of different kinds of watch parties.
2: An NYPD spokesperson says city-backed parties will be at venues where police can manage entry and monitor crowd size.
4: Every day, WNYC is working to get closer to New York and to New Yorkers. 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
6: 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Marketplace's Megan McCarty-Carino has more.
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11: How many times have you started in long-form article and thought, wouldn't it be cool if you could listen to that in the car? 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
8: Carnegie Mellon professor Michael Smith says many publications offer their own audio versions of articles.
11: But they're all a little bit different. They're a little bit wonky.
8: So consolidating them on a platform where users already have a listening habit could be beneficial for publishers, too. I'm Megan McCarty-Carino for Marketplace.
6: Spotify shares rose nearly 2% yesterday, retreating 0.5% in pre-market trading this morning. Let's do the numbers. While markets in Asia were mixed overnight, Japan's Nikkei closed flat. Hong Kong's Hang Seng Index fell 1%. But you're hearing happy music because on Wall Street, Dow, S&P, and NASDAQ futures are up in the 0.3% to 0.5% range.
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6: We know that how consumers are feeling about the economy and how they're spending has often not matched up, but analytics company J.D. Power says consumers have grown increasingly worried about inflation and many are delaying major purchases. This is especially true for people under 40. In a survey, J.D. Power found only a third in that age group believe they can cover everyday expenses. Jennifer White is Senior Director of Financial Services Intelligence at J.D. Power, and she joins us now for more. Good morning.
12: Good morning.
6: Your latest survey found quite a bit of challenges right now for consumers. Can you break it down for those under 40 versus older generations? What are the challenges they're facing?
12: In general, we know that more than two-thirds of the U.S. consumer base is struggling to some degree financially. And when I say struggling, I mean things like, can you pay your bills on time? Do you have both access to short and long-term deposits? The challenge is for those younger consumers amongst us, their ability to meet those thresholds is something that very often comes with time, and they haven't had enough time to build up those resources in a way that, you know, makes them feel more comfortable about their financial health.
6: And for the younger consumer, and perhaps even others as well in other generations, you think we are reaching a tipping point or near one where, you know, the resilience that we've seen so far in the last few years may be about to come to an end?
12: I do believe that we have seen incredible resilience, particularly in the younger consumer base. The challenge is predicting when price fatigue will erode that resilience. We definitely see changes in behaviors with regard to affordability being more pronounced among younger consumers. So taking greater steps today in order to navigate price fatigue. So it would seem to indicate that that tipping point would come sooner for the younger consumer than the older consumer, but it's hard to predict when it'll happen.
6: Tell me about what role you're seeing social media and AI play in all this in terms of financial advice and information that people may be seeking out.
12: We asked consumers in the last 3 months, have you gone to AI to ask for financial advice or information? That number is 68% in the under 40 population compared to 42% in the over 40 population. Now, consumers of all ages are telling us that they're going to verify that information. The challenge is when we say, who are you verifying it with? Most often it's friends and family. So what verification really looks like can be worrisome if we think about how often AI can be misleading to consumers.
6: If you had one piece of financial advice for folks who may be struggling out there or who may be trying to get some kind of financial assistance, what would that advice be?
12: Reach out to your bank. Spend the time to find out how to make an appointment for an in-person or a virtual consultation. They likely have free credit score tools that not only will explain what your current credit score is, but provide you oftentimes with a simulator on how to improve your credit score. While I know we might have growing distrust as a general populace in large institutions, for the most part, banks are considered one of the most trustworthy institutions, and it's a good chance that the help that you need is there for free, and you might just not know about it.
6: Jennifer White is Senior Director of Financial Services Intelligence at J.D. Power. Thank you very much.
12: Thank you. Wonderful conversation. Happy to be here.
6: I'm Nova Safo with the Marketplace Morning Report. 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
1: Good morning. The White House is tight-lipped on President Trump's checkoff at the Walter Reed Medical Center yesterday, and critics say that raises questions about the president's health. President Trump is brushing off some concerns from the public.
16: I take the big aspirin, and when you take the big aspirin, they tell you you're bruised.
1: I'm Michael Hill. This is Morning Edition from NPR and WNYC. Record-breaking temperatures in Europe are triggering government warnings. Texas Republicans nominated Trump ally and State Attorney General Ken Paxton in their Senate primary. And the Alligator Alcatraz Detention Center in Florida is becoming too expensive to maintain, and soon it may close. It's Wednesday, May 27th. The news is next.
17: Live from NPR News in Washington, I'm Corva Coleman. Texas Attorney General Ken Paxton has won the state's Republican runoff primary for the U.S. Senate. He defeated longtime Senator John Cornyn after Paxton got President Trump's endorsement. Paxton will face Democrat James Tallarico in the general election this fall. From the Texas newsroom, Blaze Ganey reports Tallarico has already released negative messages about Paxton.
18: Minutes after the winner was cleared, Tallarico's campaign sent an email out featuring a new video where he highlights Paxton's impeachment.
19: 3 years ago, Ken Paxton was impeached by his own party for using his public office to enrich himself and his donors at the expense of the people.
18: Paxton also quickly came out with his own bar, calling Tallarico the most well-funded radical Democrat in America. Polling for this potential matchup had Tallarico ahead by 1 point, something that, if true, would make history as no Democrat has won a Texas state race in 3 decades. I'm Blaze Ganey in Austin.
17: The South Carolina State Senate has rejected President Trump's effort to redraw congressional districts in that state ahead of midterm elections. Gavin Jackson of South Carolina Public Radio says the state Senate voted as South Carolinians started casting early votes for their primary election.
20: This all came to a head yesterday. That was the first day of early voting for the primaries, and Democrats were urging people to go to the polls, and more than 30,000 votes had been cast already as lawmakers were meeting. So some of them were even getting updates during that debate. And around that time, lawmakers faced a couple of procedural votes in the Senate to get the redistricting bill to a vote, and it lost.
17: Gavin Jackson reporting. A new map could have flipped the only South Carolina U.S. House seat held by a Democrat. It's held by the veteran civil rights activist, Congressman James Clyburn. Israeli military forces have pushed farther into Lebanon. The Lebanese health ministry says Israel has launched airstrikes that have killed at least 31 people over the last 2 days. NPR's Gina Raff reports from Beirut.
21: Israel launched its most intense airstrikes in weeks, despite a U.S.-brokered ceasefire. Israeli Prime Minister Benjamin Netanyahu vowed to crush Hezbollah and said Israeli forces were capturing and controlling areas in Lebanon. Lebanese health authorities said the dead included 2 children and 3 women in attacks on a village in southern Lebanon. Iran-backed Hezbollah said it targeted Israeli forces and tanks advancing in the south. Iran has insisted on an end to the war in Lebanon as part of any peace agreement with the U.S. Jay Naraf, NPR News, Beirut.
17: The Israeli strikes come as there is little news of movement in the ceasefire between Iran and the U.S. President Trump earlier trumpeted a deal to end the war, but he and the White House have since lowered expectations. 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
1: On WNYC in New York, upper 60s with sunshine. It's 4 minutes after 7. Good morning, I'm Michael Hill. New York lawmakers voted to claw back the state's climate law in Albany yesterday. WNYC's John Campbell explains what it means.
22: It's all part of the state budget, which Governor Hochul and state lawmakers are hoping to wrap up this week. It'll get rid of a mandate that the state cut its greenhouse gas emissions 40% by 2030. That'll be replaced by a less stringent goal for 2040. Assemblymember Jeff Dinowitz is a Democrat from the Bronx. He says the climate law rollback is the wrong move.
23: I think it's a mistake, and I think that people down the road will pay for this dearly.
22: Hochul says the changes are needed to avoid costly increases for consumers. Business groups are generally on board with the changes, while environmental organizations oppose them.
1: A recent childbirth inside a Brooklyn courtroom has renewed attention on how New York treats pregnant people in custody. The state already has a ban on shackling people who are incarcerated in jails and prisons while they give birth in most cases, but those rules do not apply for people in local police custody, such as the woman who delivered her baby in court. A bill pending in Albany would change that. An NYPD spokesperson says the woman who gave birth in court was uncuffed when she was in labor. Some of the New Yorkers who redeem bottles and cans for nickel are pushing for legislation that would update the redemption rate for the first time in decades. Ryan Castiglia directs the group called Sure We Can. He says people known as canners help keep litter off the streets.
0: Canners are largely responsible for the reduction of street litter in the last few decades through the deposit system, which has incentivized the pickup of bottles and cans, which are among the most littered materials beforehand.
1: Castilia and his group are asking New York State lawmakers to double the redemption rate to 10 cents and expand the types of containers that can be redeemed. Supporters of what's known as the Bigger, Better Bottle Bill are hoping state lawmakers will vote before the end of the session. Delays on downtown 6 and A trains, as well as uptown Q trains. Alternate side parking is suspended for the Muslim holiday, but we still must pay the parking meters. We're in the upper 60s, mostly cloudy, but still some sunshine out there. We have slim chances of showers and thunderstorms this afternoon. Mostly cloudy and a warm 84 degrees with a light wind. And then tomorrow, mostly sunny and 77, but gusty. Friday, mostly sunny and 79. And then this weekend's looking great. Sunshine and 74.
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4: It's Morning Edition from NPR News. I'm Steve Inskeep in Washington, D.C.
24: And I'm A. Martinez in Culver City, California. A pair of Republican senators have lost their seats in less than 2 weeks.
4: Yeah, one of them is John Cornyn. Texas Attorney General Ken Paxton defeated Cornyn on Tuesday. He's been a senator for 4 terms. Paxton outpolled Cornyn by a margin of nearly 2-1. President Trump supported Paxton, endorsing him late after Paxton was leading in many polls. Trump also recently supported the successful primary challenge to Louisiana Republican Senator Bill Cassidy.
24: Houston Public Media's Andrew Schneider has been following all of this. So, Andrew, help us understand the scope of Paxton's victory over Cornyn.
25: Well, like many elections across Texas and around the country, the contest is very much about a potential changing of the guard. Cornyn is in his mid-70s. He's a staunch conservative, but he represents the establishment wing of the Texas Republican Party. The party's moved considerably to the right since he was first elected senator when George W. Bush was in the White House. Paxton's younger. He's long been a favorite with what has been developed into the MAGA wing of the party. He made the case over the course of the past year plus that Cornyn's time was past, and particularly that Cornyn wasn't enough of a supporter of President Trump. Now, Cornyn repeatedly countered that he's voted for Trump's agenda more than 99% of the time, but that's a message he wasn't able to get through to a majority of Republican primary voters.
24: Yeah, early voting was already happening when President's endorsement came. So how much of a role did you think that played in Paxton's win?
25: Well, Paxton gave Trump a lot of credit for pushing him over the top. Here's Paxton giving his victory speech in Plano, Texas.
26: President Trump is the leader of our party, and his endorsement in this is the most powerful force in politics. And I'm honored to have his support, and I look forward to working with him in the Senate to deliver for Texas.
25: Last month, Texas Public Opinion Research released a poll that suggested a Trump endorsement would propel Paxton to a double-digit victory over Cornyn, and that's exactly what happened.
24: Okay, now Paxton is the Republican candidate against the Democratic nominee, and that's State Representative James Tallarico. Did Paxton give any indication at all how he plans to campaign against Tallarico?
25: Paxton's already arguing that Tallarico is too far left to represent the state. He pointed to Tallarico's previous statements on issues ranging from immigration to the economy to transgender rights. Now, traditionally, that line of attack has been very effective for Republicans running statewide in Texas. The last time a Democrat won statewide office here was more than 30 years ago. But it's not clear how it will work this time. One of the ways Tallarico became the Democratic nominee was by pointing to his record of flipping a state House district that previously went for Trump by double digits. Tallarico's already launched his own campaign focusing on the corruption allegations that have dogged Paxton since he took the attorney general's office. In fact, today marks the 3rd anniversary of Paxton's impeachment by the Republican-led Texas House on some of those charges. That's an impeachment that ended in his acquittal by the Texas Senate.
24: All right, should be a fascinating race. What are some of the other major developments that you saw in Tuesday's elections?
25: That changing of the guard phenomenon wasn't just limited to Republicans. Another race we saw called early and by a wide margin was in the Democratic primary runoff for the 18th Congressional District. Now, thanks to last year's mid-decade redistricting, Congressman Christian Menefee was forced into a race against Congressman Al Green. Menefee won that face-off. Republicans targeted Green as part of the redistricting, and this was their first real victory out of that. Menefee is in his late 30s and Green is in his late 70s. And while Green had seniority on his side, this is a district that hasn't had steady representation for a few years, and that was very fresh in voters' minds.
24: That's Houston Public Media's Andrew Schneider. Thanks a lot.
25: You're welcome.
4: Let's talk about last night's Texas primary with Brandon Rodinghouse, who is a professor of political science at the University of Houston. Welcome.
5: Good morning, Steve.
4: Did it surprise you that Paxton won by so much? The last I checked, he was around 64% of the vote.
5: The margin was surprising. The fact that it was called so early was surprising. But I think what wasn't surprising was that this is really the end of the Bush era of the Republican model. Cornyn symbolized the traditional Texas GOP that had come to power in the early 1990s and had been so successful for decades. That business-oriented, institutional conservative that has a pragmatic streak was effectively defeated last night by Ken Paxton, but also as a proxy by Donald Trump.
4: Well, I want a national audience to get to know Paxton a little. He is a big Trump supporter. He's a culture warrior. I think that's fair to say. He used his office to sue Obama once upon a time. He used his office to sue President Biden, but he also was indicted. What for?
5: Yeah, he has carried serious ethical and legal controversies for most of his tenure as attorney general. The biggest issue, as you mentioned, was a long-running securities fraud indictment that dated back to 2015, stemming from allegations that he misled investors before taking office. He also faced the FBI whistleblower investigations from top aides who accused him of abusing his office to help a donor. This triggered those impeachment proceedings in 2023. He also is at the center of a very high-profile extramarital affair that effectively led to the breakdown of his almost 40-year marriage. Paxton turned this impeachment into a loyalty test. So rather than letting it define him politically, he was able to convince Republican voters that the impeachment was a politically motivated attack. His allies came to his aid, and those legal troubles effectively became like a political armor in a lot of ways that were a kind of tool that Donald Trump had used.
4: I just want to recall that impeachment. He was impeached by the Texas House of Representatives, a very Republican body. So this was not partisan. And if I recall, he was expected to be convicted in the Senate, but somebody rode to his rescue. How did he get out of it?
5: In effect, the lieutenant governor was able to, as the judge by law and by the Constitution, put his finger on the scale and flip some of those votes. That's the way that he essentially was surviving this really important scandal. And I think it tells us that not only is Paxton a political survivor in this way through these multiple scandals, but that in a general way that scandals don't hit like they used to. Voters don't see these as disqualifying. And Republican voters are looking for ideological commitment over some kind of ethical purity.
4: Are there big donors in Texas who stood behind Paxton?
5: There are some big donors for sure that have been very vocal and who have been very generous financially to several of these big Republicans, and they've really moved the needle in Texas. That's always been the way that Texas has operated, but this is really a new world. And although they're not always successful politically, these big donors have been very successful at saving Ken Paxton.
4: Okay, so let's now talk about the general election. The initial assessment is, Republicans have a little bit of a risk here. Paxton seems weak. Tallarico, the Democrats, seems strong, but I just want to begin by noting this guy has won multiple statewide general elections in Texas, has he not?
5: That's so true. And I think that the optimism for Democrats is definitely well placed. There are moments, and this is a time of a kind of perfect storm. But I think it's also the case that Republicans are still dominant in Texas, and Democrats getting a foothold is a big challenge in terms of money, in terms of messaging, and in terms of getting the voters mobilized. The Democrats have gained, I think, a psychological opening here in Texas. That's certainly the case that Cornyn's loss has exposed fractures in the GOP, and Democrats have a clear argument about why Texas Republicans maybe aren't the best to lead. But it's still the case that the Democrats' biggest problem is that they're often defined before they can define themselves.
4: And I'm also just thinking about the demographics. There was a time when demographics seemed to favor Democrats. They believed they were going to win Texas eventually. Didn't happen in 2018. Hasn't happened in more recent elections. And in fact, in 2024, the growing Hispanic vote, which Democrats thought was going to bring them Texas, leaned a little more in the Republican direction. Where's that Hispanic vote going now as we head into the 2026 voting?
5: Yes, you're totally right. The Democrats for decades talked about how demographics were destiny. And that, I think, is true. But the thing is that elections get in the way and you've got to be able to persuade people. So the Latino vote did shift significantly in 2024 to Donald Trump and the Republicans. We're seeing that shift back. Part of the reason is that you've got the issues that Donald Trump ran on didn't materialize in a way that a lot of those voters wanted. And there are new issues now that have come up that are problematic for Republicans in a midterm. That is specifically the economy, inflation, and jobs. So you're seeing a bit of a rebound here. Democrats are optimistic they can take some of these votes back. And if they can, and they can run up those numbers a little bit in places like big urban areas, then they can be successful.
4: Brandon Rodinghouse at the University of Houston, thanks so much.
5: Thanks, Steve.
24: The White House is saying little about President Trump's checkup at Walter Reed Medical Center, his third visit since April of last year. Critics say there has been a continual lack of transparency regarding the health of the president, who turns 80 next month. Here's NPR White House correspondent Deepa Shivaram.
6: The White House billed Trump's visit to Walter Reed as a routine medical exam after Trump posted on social media saying that, quote, everything checked out perfectly. But the White House has not yet released specifics on which doctors Trump saw Monday. It also hasn't released a medical summary from Trump's doctor, though the White House says that's in the works. Even previous reports on Trump's health, though, have been somewhat vague, saying he's in, quote, excellent condition, while also noting conditions like chronic venous insufficiency, which is when veins struggle to send blood to the heart and can cause swollen ankles. The lack of specifics about the health of the second oldest president in U.S. history has raised some concerns. Trump has kept a fairly busy schedule as president, but he's occasionally been seen on camera appearing to doze off during White House events. He also has a large bruise on his hand that he often covers with makeup. He says it's from taking too much aspirin.
16: I take the big aspirin, and when you take the big aspirin, they tell you you're bruised.
6: Trump's last annual physical exam was in April 2025. Then, last October, he went back to Walter Reed for a scheduled follow-up. The White House later revealed that was for a CT scan, but it took 2 months for that information to come out. The president has sometimes mocked his political rivals for their age and lack of energy, but polling shows Americans are concerned about Trump's age. A February poll from Reuters Ipsos says a majority of Americans, including 30% of Republicans, say Trump has become erratic with age. Deepa Shivaram, NPR News, Washington.
24: This is NPR News.
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9: There's just so many different variables you have to deal with. You know, the worst obviously being rain and lightning, and then bugs.
1: The UFC's head on what viewers can expect. You'll hear that on Morning Edition from NPR and WNYC. We're in the upper 60s right now with some sunshine. We have chances of afternoon showers, slim chances, and thunderstorms. Mostly cloudy in 84. Then tomorrow, mostly sunny in 77 and gusty. Remember, alternate side parking suspended, but we still must pay the parking meters. This is WNYC.

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1: 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I'm Steve Inskeep.
2: And I'm A. Martinez. I could scroll clips of stand-up comedians all day and all night. I've had to have watched thousands by now, but there was one that I saw a few years ago that I can't forget because this clip really took me back to my childhood.
3: I don't know if you can tell by looking at me, but I was fired from being in a gang. They kicked me out because I was too positive.
2: That is comedian Josh Johnson. Now, you may know him as one of the correspondents and hosts of Comedy Central's The Daily Show. His debut HBO Max special is called Symphony. Josh, that clip, no matter how many times I hear it, makes me laugh and laugh and laugh. I connected with it because I was a weak, scrawny kid, got pushed around a lot. My uncle was in a gang, and I asked him if I could join, and he said, no, we really can't use you. So I feel like I kind of shared that emotion with you.
4: Yeah, like if you're a comedian, you're at least attempting to be a professional room reader. General things you observe and small moments offer up some of the best opportunity for jokes or for a story that would normally be really boring. But when insane things happen, we'll all stop and notice.
5: When I was little, I was in karate and everybody in my class was 11, except for one student. Kevin was 45. Our parents thought it was funny that every class, one of us had to fight a 45-year-old.
2: Right at the start of the special, there's an artist standing outside the Wiltern Theater in Los Angeles. That's where you filmed this. He's standing in front of a sign that reads, "If art is how we decorate space and music is how we decorate time, comedy is how we decorate reality." Explain what that last line means, comedy is how we decorate reality.
4: The same way that there's a blank canvas in front of an artist, and then the artist paints on it, comedy also works on this blank canvas, using the moments that we have that we know are just as is, and then redecorating them with the feeling, the emotion, and the subversion of what our expectations were versus what actually happened, which is like just what life is.
5: My mom would cook some Brussels sprouts, and I'd be like, ooh. She'd be like, boy, there are starving children in Africa, and you over here wasting food. Like, it makes me wonder what parents say in Africa. Are they like, listen to me. There are children in America eating unseasoned food.
2: On your YouTube page, Josh, you post brand new stand-up comedy, an hour's worth every week. You've done it for the past 3 years. That sounds like an impossible pace to keep up. Why do you do it?
4: I do it because I really love it. I really love writing all week. I really love performing. If you're not enjoying yourself, then you could get burned out. But I think that it's still fun and it's still something that I look forward to doing and look forward to sharing.
2: The way I kind of feel about stand-up comedians, Josh, it all stems from this one scene from this movie. It's a 1981 Mel Brooks film called History of the World Part One. When Comicus, that's who Mel Brooks plays, he describes what he does while in the unemployment line during the Roman Empire. Let's listen to that.
6: Occupation, stand-up philosopher.
7: What?
6: Stand-up philosopher. I coalesce the vapor of human experience into a viable and logical comprehension.
7: Oh, a artist.
2: So, Josh, I don't know if you've ever seen that movie or that scene, but I think that's what comedians are, to me at least, stand-up philosophers. And I think it kind of describes you in this special. Do you see yourself as a stand-up philosopher in any way?
4: I just don't think that's for me to say. I think that if people have that takeaway, then great, but I'm not going to call myself one.
2: That is comedian Josh Johnson. His HBO Max special is called Symphony. Josh, thanks a lot.
4: Thanks for having me.
1: In the 1990s, kids around this country met a little pup with a big imagination.

0: Wishbone was a live-action PBS show that followed a Jack Russell Terrier and his owner, Joe. Wishbone would dream about classic literature and imagine himself as the main character.
1: Like Frankenstein.
2: Victor Frankenstein, a young student of science, conducted his own secret scientific experiment. It's one of the greatest monster books ever, and the scariest, the spine-tingliest, the flat-out spookiest. I'm rambling, sorry.
1: And Faust.
2: And how long do you get to keep my immortal soul?
3: For all eternity.
2: Eternity. So we mean like forever eternity. No turning back. I'm not very comfortable with that.
1: The crew from the show put together a new documentary about it. It's called What's the Story, Wishbone?
0: Joey Stewart was the first assistant director of Wishbone, the TV show, and is the director of the documentary.
4: Every time we meet people and work on different movies and TV shows, that's the only thing anybody wants to talk about.
0: Every week they needed to tell a different classic story in less than half an hour.
4: So we'd get a script on a Monday. We'd break it down and figure out what the sets we needed to build, what the cast we needed to cast. What were all the dog tricks?
1: Soccer was that dog. Larry Brantley was his voice.
5: Jackie Kaplan, our head animal trainer, had a hard and fast rule, which was nobody gets to pet the dog. Period. End of story. He's hyper-focused, and he can lose that focus. So we all learned pretty early on this set discipline because we did not want to do anything that was going to pull him off focus.
1: Stewart says despite being a show for kids,
4: we weren't afraid of dark shows. Look at Joan of Arc.
0: Talk about a hot take. He says a lot of the crew back then were young and inexperienced.
4: If somebody offered me this job now, I would think they're crazy. But at the time, we didn't know any better.
0: 30 years later, Stewart says it was one of the most important shows he's ever worked on.
4: I mean, the legacy of the show for me is, you know, giving children an excitement for reading or an excitement about classic literature and quite often forming them into what they became later in their lives and remembering that Wishbone was a huge part of that.
6: What's the story, Wishbone?
1: The documentary airs on PBS stations starting today. So, what's the story, Wishbone?
6: What's the story, Wishbone?
7: Are we on? Is this thing rolling? Are we? Yeah, we got it? Okay. This is NPR News.
8: And this is WNYC. Coming up on 7:30 in news headlines, can artificial intelligence help us feel less lonely or will it make things worse? Join us tonight, live from the stage at the Brooklyn Academy of Music. Host Kai Wright and actors Bill Murray, Oscar Isaac, and Lois Smith will read a piece from The New Yorker and then take your calls. 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Upper 60s with sunshine, high of 84 today.
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11: Live from NPR News in Washington, I'm Dave Mattingly. President Trump is scheduled to hold a cabinet meeting at the White House today, a day after Iran threatened to retaliate in response to U.S. airstrikes in southern Iran. The foreign ministry in Tehran called the strikes a blatant violation of the ongoing ceasefire. U.S. Central Command said the attacks were self-defense. The Trump administration has announced a strategic partnership between the U.S. and the former Soviet Republic of Armenia. NPR's Charles Maines in Moscow says the deal is the latest example of expanding American influence in the South Caucasus.
12: At a signing ceremony in Armenia's capital city, Yerevan, Secretary of State Marco Rubio heralded growing ties with the U.S., as well as progress on a U.S. proposed transit corridor between Armenia and its traditional rival, Azerbaijan.
13: This agreement marks the biggest step to date on making this historic route a reality, on advancing peace and on increasing prosperity in Armenia and, frankly, on the region.
12: Build the Trump Route for International Peace and Prosperity, or TRIP. The corridor seeks to reinforce a shaky peace between the South Caucasus neighbors and U.S. access to critical minerals in Central Asia. Armenia's closer ties with Washington come amid a wider embrace of the West. That's irked the region's traditional power broker, Russia, which has threatened economic retaliation. Charles Maines, NPR News, Moscow.
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8: On WNYC in New York, upper 60s with some sunshine at 7:32. Good morning, I'm Michael Hill. Mayor Mamdani is pledging to build 200,000 new affordable homes over the next decade as part of a sweeping housing plan he released yesterday. The housing production target mirrors Mamdani's campaign pledge last year. The mayor listed an array of other goals, such as creating hundreds of homes for New Yorkers to own, not rent. Mamdani also promised to build more apartments priced for the lowest income New Yorkers, bolster housing maintenance code enforcement, and lower costs for landlords. The plan relies on increased funding for the city's housing agency. A black former IBM executive accused the company of favoring South Asian workers at the expense of African Americans. That's according to a racial discrimination lawsuit filed in federal court. WNYC's Arun Venugopal has more.
3: Annette Brooks was a vice president at IBM who worked at the company for 26 years. According to the lawsuit, her troubles began in 2024 when she got a South Asian boss, Dinesh Nirmal. She says he exclusively socialized and developed relationships with his South Asian direct reports, making it hard for people of other racial backgrounds to network with him. She says IBM let her and other black executives go after company leadership voiced support for the Trump administration's anti-DEI policies. In a statement, an IBM spokesperson said that the lawsuit was baseless and that IBM does not tolerate discrimination of any sort.
8: The Bronx Puerto Rican Day Parade is this Saturday. The parade honors the Puerto Rican community in the borough and its strong roots in all of New York City. Special guests include poet and executive director of the New York Rican Poets Cafe, Caridad de la Cruz, also known as La Bruja. The parade will also pay tribute to musician and activist Willie Colon, who died this year. The parade starts at 11 in the morning. The route begins at East 166th Street and travels up Grand Concourse to end at Mount Eden Avenue. The annual National Parade on Fifth Avenue, Manhattan, is Sunday, June 14th. We have delays this morning on A trains both ways. Remember, alternate side parking is suspended for the Muslim holiday, but we still must pay the parking meters. Upper 60s with partly cloudy skies and partly sunny, we should say. Slim chances of showers this afternoon and thunderstorms, mostly cloudy, warm 84. Tomorrow, mostly sunny, 77 and gusty. Friday, mostly sunny and 79. And our weekend is looking great. Sunshine, 74.
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0: It's Morning Edition from NPR News. I'm Steve Inskeep in Washington, D.C.
15: And I'm A. Martinez in Culver City, California. A Republican running for mayor in the heavily Democratic city of Los Angeles is being boosted with the help of artificial intelligence videos. Former reality TV star Spencer Pratt is drawing comparisons to Donald Trump for his combative style and controversial online tactics. Here's NPR's Bobby Allen.
16: The video starts showing Spencer Pratt portrayed as Luke Skywalker from Star Wars, flying into a burning Los Angeles to save the day. LA Mayor Karen Bass, depicted as Darth Vader, has a lightsaber duel with Pratt. The video ends with the words, "LA is worth saving." The video wasn't commissioned by Pratt's campaign. It was made by a fan, but it's had more than 3 million views on X. Pratt, who played a villain on the reality TV show The Hills, is mounting an AI-fueled campaign as an outsider focused on law and order. He says government leaders are corrupt and the city's homelessness crisis isn't being addressed. As Pratt says in his TikTok videos, his home burned down in the devastating Palisades fires.
17: Did Karen Basura know fire aid money meant for wildfire victims was getting laundered to a political group that was backing her campaign?
16: Yes, he uses the Spanish word for trash to insult the city's mayor, and his allegation here distorts the facts. Still, his brash style and internet hijinks are bringing in more campaign dollars, and he's a top three contender in the race.
18: He's the most Trumpian candidate that's come on the scene as far as house style.
16: That's former Trump advisor Steve Bannon. He told me Pratt's use of AI videos, his direct-to-camera, influencer style, and name-calling makes people tune in who might not have otherwise.
18: Trump's superpower was the ability to bring in low-propensity, low-information voters. You make it accessible to people that hate politics. This is why Spencer has kind of come out of nowhere.
16: The top two vote-getters of the June 2nd nonpartisan primary will face off in November. Bass has a comfortable lead, but Pratt and progressive LA City Councilmember Nithya Raman are nearly even. Mike Bonin has been watching Pratt's campaign go viral online.
19: Winning the internet is not the same thing as winning an election.
16: But the former LA City Councilman says,
19: right-leaning candidates come into an internet media ecosystem that really is very well practiced in promoting itself.
16: Elon Musk is giving Pratt's campaign algorithm juice on X. Far-right influencers are sharing him. And right around the time Pratt announced his bid for mayor, the California Post launched and has boosted Pratt. It's a local version of the New York Post, conservative tabloid. Dan Kasson is a government professor at Fairleigh Dickinson University. He says Pratt's message is aimed at mobilizing young men who hang out in online communities that celebrate being anti-woke and macho.
20: That sort of thing does play very well in red pill forums, where there's this idea that, yes, everyone is in control of their own lives, and we need to embrace hard truths that they won't teach you in school.
16: Pratt didn't return a request for comment, neither did Bass's campaign. Raman said through a spokesman that Pratt's AI videos show how out of touch he is with the city's entertainment industry. Quote, the very technology replacing the workers he claims to care about. When it comes to Trump and MAGA, Pratt has been walking a tightrope, so he's been distancing himself from Trump, even though the president recently signaled support for Pratt. Bannon told me these dynamics have influenced what he says publicly about Pratt.
18: Telling me I would endorse him, but I don't want to hurt his chances of winning.
16: Days have passed after Trump's supportive words, and the very online Pratt has yet to share them. Bobby Allen, NPR News, Los Angeles.
0: Another construction project is visible this week at the White House. Near President Trump's planned ballroom, workers are building a temporary outdoor arena for fights on June 14th. The event is put on by the Ultimate Fighting Championship, led by Trump's friend Dana White. Before construction started, White told us there couldn't be a greater honor. He also expressed some doubts when we met for NPR's video podcast, Newsmakers.
21: There's two things I hate. I hate stadiums, and I hate, even worse than a stadium, is fighting outside. There's just so many different variables. You know, the worst obviously being rain and lightning.
0: Yeah.
21: And then bugs and, you know, temperatures and
0: could
21: lots
0: be
21: of different
0: anything.
21: Things that I don't like.
0: How involved has the president been in the details?
21: Not very. He put Ivanka on it.
0: Trump did suggest one of the fighters who ended up on the card. The president is a UFC fan who used to host fights in his casinos. In the NPR video interview, White talked a lot about UFC fighters, many of whom worked their way up from the bottom of society. Some are immigrants. And a champion defending his title on June 14 comes from a refugee family. They take a risk to get ahead.
21: You know, when you get punched in the head, it's not good for you. And everybody going into this knows it's not.
0: White himself is a former boxer who took blows to the head. He stepped away when he realized he would never be a champion.
21: It's like no different than AAA baseball players or guys that are trying to get into the NFL. At some point you go, you know what, I gotta pull the ripcord. I'm not going to make it, or I don't believe I'm going to make it. And if you stick around too long trying to make it, you might miss another opportunity.
0: Have you ever had to have that conversation with a fighter who wants to go on, and you're the one who has to tell him, no, you're done?
21: Yeah, I've had a lot of those. Not just guys that probably aren't going to be talented enough to stay here, but guys who are staying here too long past their prime, too. I've had to have all those types of conversations.
0: I'm thinking about, there was a lawsuit that you settled recently having to do with compensation for fighters. And one of the fighters said publicly, I need the money because I got CTE, which is a brain condition. And I can't take care of myself. That's why I need the money. You're right that a lot of sports have this problem. The military also has this problem.
21: Yep.
0: And they think about it and they study it and sometimes they change their practices. Have you changed anything to make this sport a little less risky in the long term?
21: Absolutely. Everything that we do in this business every day, nothing is more important than health and safety to us. Think about this. 30-year history of the UFC, never a death or serious injury. In 30 years. Cheerleading can't say that, okay?
0: I gotcha, but there are guys like this guy with CTE who did have a long-term condition.
21: Yeah, well, later on in life, you know, when you are in a combat sport where you get hit in the head, this isn't like the NFL where, you know, they believe for years that

0: right in the background. And Steve, I'm wondering, where will the fighters be before their fight? Will they be in the Oval Office stretching?
1: I don't know. Maybe they could hang out in the Rose Garden where there's that restaurant area now. Anyway, this is an event with a lot of symbolic significance. It's supposed to be for the 250th anniversary of the country. It also falls on Trump's birthday. And it does speak to Trump's America. The president did well for a Republican among younger men like the ones who watch the UFC. And A, it is an open question how those younger men will vote in upcoming elections. And we talk about all that in the interview.
0: Yeah, so where can we see that video?
1: Thanks for asking. The NPR Newsmakers video interview with Dana White is on the NPR app. You can also find it at NPR's YouTube channel and elsewhere. This is NPR News.
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3: 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Good morning, I'm Michael Hill. Thank you for tuning in. The June primary elections are near. Today, the Brian Lehrer Show has incumbent Congressmember Dan Goldman and his challenger, former New York City Comptroller Brad Lander, discussing the issues. 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
4: Trumpeter Eddie Henderson and sax player Gary Bartz have played together for a long time. This morning song was something they recorded 10 years ago. But they both played with the great Miles Davis as well. Yesterday was Miles Davis' 100th birthday, and Eddie Henderson's quintet, which includes Gary Bartz as well as drummer Billy Hart, another Miles alumnus, will be celebrating the Miles Davis centennial this week.

0: That's Morning Song by the Eddie Henderson Quintet. They present their Miles Davis 100th celebration at Smoke Jazz Club tonight through Sunday with two and sometimes three shows a night. Get details at newsounds.org.
1: We have some clouds out there this morning. 66 Roosevelt, that's on Long Island, and cloudy out there. 67 in Rybrook, 68 in Roselle, New Jersey. Right now in the big city, upper 60s with some sunshine, barely. Slim chances of afternoon showers and thunderstorms today. Mostly cloudy with a high of 84. Tomorrow, mostly sunny and 77, but gusty. Friday, mostly sunny and near 80. Saturday and Sunday is looking pretty good with high temperatures right in the mid-70s. Alternate side parking suspended, but we still must pay the parking meters. It is 7:45.

0: It's Morning Edition from NPR News. I'm Steve Inskeep.
1: And I'm A. Martinez. The immigration detention center called Alligator Alcatraz by state officials may be closing soon because it's too expensive to run. The Everglades facility began receiving detainees last July. State Democratic lawmakers sued Governor Ron DeSantis after they were denied access during a surprise visit. Democratic Congresswoman Debbie Wasserman Schultz of Florida got a look inside last month. She welcomed the news of a potential closure on her congressional YouTube channel.
2: The Everglades internment camp's closure is long overdue. This monument to cruelty, waste, and environmental and tribal lands abuse should never have been built.
1: From member station WUSF, Megan Bowman takes us through the rise and fall of the controversial facility.
3: Since this immigration detention center opened in the Everglades last summer, hundreds of people, including Reverend Arthur Jones, have come to protest and pray about what's happening beyond the facility's front entrance.
4: So we are here today, as we were last Sunday,

0: as we will be next Sunday.
1: Including during a vigil earlier this month, just days after reports the pop-up detention center would soon close.
2: We love them, to let them know that we
1: It's off a remote two-lane road in the middle of the Big Cypress National Preserve of the Everglades. The area's lack of infrastructure means everything is trucked in and out. Tents, generators, toilets, and even water and sewage. Last year, Florida Governor Ron DeSantis used emergency powers to turn a small training airport into a detention center in just 8 days. At the opening, he praised the speed.
3: The site here was a unique opportunity. We were able to, within record time, create a facility that could support intaking, processing, and eventually deporting these illegal aliens.
1: But building it so quickly came with a high price tag. An estimated $1.4 billion for the state of Florida to run it for 1 year. State officials applied for reimbursement from FEMA for less than half of that. Emails show that FEMA has approved the first installment of more than $58 million. The rest will likely fall to Florida taxpayers. Both the governor's office and the Florida Department of Emergency Management declined to be interviewed and did not confirm the amount spent on the center. Purchase orders from the state show vendors charged at least $290 million for work in building it. None of those vendors would say whether they'd been paid yet. But DeSantis said earlier this month that the cost to Floridians is justified and the facility has served its purpose.
4: We were only doing it because the federal government didn't have the resources to hold these people themselves.
1: He says at least 22,000 people have been detained and released. But ICE data shows from October to April, fewer than 1,400 men were detained there. More than 800 of them had no criminal record. But nobody should have been housed there, says Dan Summers.
5: I don't think that's a good location just because of environmental concerns, what happens if you have to do a rapid evacuation, etc.
1: He's the former head of emergency management in Collier County, which includes parts of the facility. He was involved in the early planning and worried about hurricanes. Now the DeSantis administration is in talks with the Department of Homeland Security to close the facility. For now, it remains operational. Cost is an issue, and DeSantis says it has served its purpose and was always meant to be temporary. A date for the closure has not been announced. Meanwhile, lawsuits over how the center is damaging the Everglades are still ongoing. For NPR News, I'm Megan Bowman.

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1: And this is WNYC in New York. Next hour on Morning Edition, the FBI alleges that an American journalist who worked for Chinese state media illegally acted as an agent for that country's government. That's next hour on Morning Edition from NPR and WNYC in New York. Upper 60s with some sunshine right now. We do have some slim chances of afternoon showers and thunderstorms. It'll be a mostly cloudy day, but a warm one too. High of 84 in the city with a light wind. And then tomorrow, mostly sunny and 77 and gusty. Friday, mostly sunny near 80. And then your weekend, sunshine and 74. It is 7:51.
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4: Good morning, WNYC. I'm Sean Lay on today's NewsHour. Israel kills Hamas's military leader. Trump triumphs in Texas. Will the victory be Pyrrhic? And Africa's former top health official on Ebola. That's BBC NewsHour coming up at 9 on WNYC.
0: It's Morning Edition from NPR News. I'm Amy Martinez.
5: And I'm Steve Inskeep. A heat wave across Europe is setting temperature records for the month of May. Okay, some people don't want to hear it, but here it is. Scientists say this kind of springtime heat is another sign of climate change. NPR's Eleanor Beardsley reports.
6: Europe's cities are scorching under a heat dome of hot air pushed up from North Africa. From Rome to London, temperatures hover in the mid-90s and are predicted to top 100 in many places by the weekend. 7 deaths in France are blamed on the heat, including 2 people taking part in sporting events. Sweaty residents and tourists try to cool off in public fountains or carry sun-blocking umbrellas. Parisian Soraya Bouiza says she takes a bicycle to get air.
7: Et je trouve que Paris n'est pas du tout adapté aux chaleurs. Déjà, c'est une ville.
6: Paris is not at all adapted to this kind of heat, she says. There aren't enough green spaces, and few homes, offices, and public transport have air conditioning. When it's hot, it's hell. 2025 was Europe's hottest year in history, and 2026 is shaping up to be worse. The European Union's Earth Observation Program, Copernicus, says Europe is heating twice as fast as the world average, some 2.5 degrees Celsius above pre-industrial levels. Here's why. Europe abuts the Arctic, which is the world's fastest heating region. Europe's melting glaciers accelerate global warming because snow and ice reflect the sun and the bare earth absorbs the heat. And changing atmospheric circulation around the continent, like the Gulf Stream, is intensifying heat waves. Forest fires are multiplying and rivers are low. Eastern and Northern Europe are most affected. David Ferranda is a climate expert at France's National Center of Scientific Research. Speaking on news channel France 24, he had a message for climate change skeptics.
8: Ouvrez la fenêtre, regardez dehors et après.
6: Open your window and then look at the calendar, he says. It's an impossible combination. You can't say, oh, it's summer, so it's hot. No, 100 degrees in the spring is the result of global warming caused by humans. Eleanor Beardsley, NPR News, Paris.
0: A painting of George Washington kneeling in prayer has been shared repeatedly this year by the Pentagon, the Department of Labor, the Department of Homeland Security, and the White House. NPR's Neda Ulubi reports on that image as part of NPR's series about the changing relationship between church and state.
9: At the Museum of the Bible in Washington, D.C., a visitor from Fort Worth, Texas, admires an imposing oil painting called The Prayer at Valley Forge.
10: It's beautiful.
9: Rhonda Bolash takes it in. The country's first president, head bowed, cheeks ruddy from the cold, drenched in golden light.
10: George Washington kneeling, praying to our Lord, and could just see that he's asking for help. It's amazing.
9: This painting is beloved by some evangelical Christians.
11: A man of deep faith, Washington sought divine guidance from God.
9: Like the ones who made this documentary about the artist Arnold Freeberg and his most famous work.
11: George Washington led a tattered, scraggly band of some 12,000 soldiers into a winter encampment in Valley Forge, Pennsylvania.
9: But the part of the story about Washington praying is a legend, says Thomas Tweed. He's professor emeritus at Notre Dame University, and he's written extensively about American religious history.
12: Shortly after Washington died, a clergyman who wanted to establish that the president was of good moral standing and was pious made up a story. Most Americans know the story about the cherry tree.
9: You know that story, right? Young Washington says, "Father, I cannot tell a lie."
12: That's in the same book.
9: So this best-selling book was filled with fictionalized stories or mythologies about George Washington. And ever since it was published in 1800, images of the first president praying have circulated, a meme before there were memes, like paintings and engravings reproduced on china plates and on postage stamps in the 1920s, on the cover of the popular magazine The Saturday Evening Post in 1935, and reproduced in stained glass in a special prayer room built in the U.S. Capitol for members of Congress in the 1950s.
12: It sacralizes not just the nation, but military warfare. And Americans who want to associate religion, the nation, and the military have returned to it again and again for a long time.
9: Those Americans include Defense Secretary Pete Hegseth, here speaking at last year's Christmas tree lighting at the Pentagon.
13: George Washington took bended knee because he understood he needed the help and assistance and wisdom of Providence. The task was too big, the threat too big, literally the British Empire, impossible to defeat. In the dead of winter, in the cold of night, of course, then not only did he pray, but he attacked on Christmas Eve. We have that kind of mentality here, too.
9: Invoking George Washington praying is now something of a culture war weapon, says Nicholas Schrum. He's a doctoral student who's written about the painting at the Museum of the Bible, maybe the best known version. The artist Arnold Freeberg belonged to the Church of Jesus Christ of Latter-day Saints.
14: Now, Latter-day Saints still love that painting of George Washington. I grew up with that painting in my home.
9: But George Washington was an Anglican, whose public language was vague about his faith, Schrum says. The first president never explicitly named Jesus Christ in speeches. He was not a weekly churchgoer, according to historians. But such mainstream historical research is now sometimes framed by the Trump administration as secularizing attacks on the Founding Fathers' Christian beliefs. That's become a central message.
15: Did the Founders' religious convictions make a difference in the creation of America's constitutional order? Absolutely they did.
9: That's from a federal government project celebrating America's 250th anniversary. It uses reproductions of Arnold Freeberg's painting over and over, in mobile exhibits called Freedom Trucks, now touring the country, and on a White House website encouraging people to pray.
16: Prayer is powerful.
9: Back at the Museum of the Bible, Christopher Zook stands before the painting of Washington praying at Valley Forge. He runs an investment firm and co-founded a company that owns the work. What matters, he says, is the message of prayer for Americans of all faiths.
16: And prayer is powerful, period. So certainly for somebody of the Jewish faith, etc., they pray if they're devout in their faith.
9: And protecting the freedom to express your faith is as critical for Americans today as it was when the country was first founded, he says.
16: This is the perfect image for this perfect time, if you will, that is the celebration of the 250th.
9: It's possible you had not noticed this image before the story. I had not. Now I see it everywhere. Netta Ulibi, NPR News.
0: 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I'm A. Martinez.
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1: Good morning. The Trump administration wants federal workers to start signing non-disclosure agreements, and some experts say it's part of a pattern.
19: Just adding this to measures that they're taking to kind of step on the throat of the employee.
1: I'm Michael Hill. It's Morning Edition from NPR and WNYC in New York. Uncertainty remains around President Trump's negotiations to end the war in Iran. South Carolina lawmakers say no to the White House's call for redistricting, and it's another day of protests in front of the Delaney Hall Detention Center in Newark, New Jersey. We have the latest on how we got here. It's Wednesday, May 27th. The news is next.
20: Live from NPR News in Washington, I'm Corva Coleman. Texas Attorney General Ken Paxton has defeated incumbent U.S. Senator John Cornyn in the Texas GOP runoff primary. Paxton got President Trump's endorsement, even though Cornyn noted he's voted with Trump almost all of the time. Houston Public Media's Andrew Schneider says Cornyn still lost by double digits to Paxton.
21: Cornyn is in his mid-70s. He's a staunch conservative, but he represents the establishment wing of the Texas Republican Party. The party's moved considerably to the right. Paxton's younger. He's long been a favorite with what has developed into the MAGA wing of the party. He made the case over the course of the past year plus that Cornyn's time was past, and particularly that Cornyn wasn't enough of a supporter of President Trump.
20: Andrew Schneider reporting. Paxton will face Democratic State Senator James Tallarico for the Texas Senate seat this fall. Both candidates have already started to release negative messages about each other. Protests continue outside a federal immigration detention center in Newark, New Jersey. Inside, some detainees are said to be on hunger strike. From member station WNYC, Arya Sundaram has more.
22: The blockade outside is to prevent detainees inside on strike from being transferred to other facilities. Catalina Adorno is an organizer with the New Jersey branch of Cosecha, an immigrant labor group.
23: When people get transferred, one, we don't know where they'll be sent. They could be sent to Louisiana, they could be sent to Michigan, they could be sent to California. When they move them, the like system goes dark for up to like, we've seen like up to like 3 days. We're like, we have no idea where they are.
22: Activists like Adorno are holding an around-the-clock vigil and protest outside the facility while the strike continues. The strikers are protesting conditions inside and demanding the closure of the facility and freedom for those detained. For NPR News, I'm Arya Sundaram in Newark.
20: The Trump administration is proposing a new government-wide non-disclosure agreement for federal employees. NPR's Andrea Hsu reports the administration says media leaks have put federal agents and military members in danger.
24: In its proposed rule, the Office of Personnel Management says recent leaks about immigration enforcement and the U.S. raid on Venezuela underscore the need for NDAs. But the proposal also appears aimed at stopping leaks related to policy and personnel matters more generally. Already, federal workers are required to safeguard confidential and proprietary government information. Now the administration is defining that broadly to include information about internal agency operations and deliberative material that is not publicly available. According to the proposal, agencies would decide for themselves whether to use the NDA, and federal employees would still have the right to disclose information as part of whistleblower complaints. Andrea Hsu, NPR News.
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1: On WNYC, upper 60s with some sunshine. It's 4 minutes after 8. Good morning, I'm Michael Hill. A New York State bill would make big changes to public pensions. WNYC's Jimmy Vielkind has more.
25: Teachers around the state will be able to retire earlier. Government agency workers won't have to contribute as much of their pay to retirement costs. And New York City will be able to push back pension payments, a maneuver that Mayor Mamdani sought to balance a budget deficit. All the pension changes taken up by state lawmakers have a big price tag. Over 10 years, they'll cost New York City taxpayers an extra $9 billion. Andrew Ryan is president of the Citizens Budget Commission. He says it's a bad move.
3: We are continuing the habit of increasing costs we can't afford and making our children pay our bills. This is not the right path to fiscal stability.
25: Republicans and Democrats voted for the bill. Governor Hochul says she'll sign it.
1: Some library patrons and staffers are demanding Mayor Mamdani commit 0.5% of the city's total budget to libraries. Abby Emerson is a member of the group New York City Public Library Action Network. She says it's a promise Mamdani made as a candidate.
4: He was one of the first political powers that was on the record to say, yes, I commit to this. I believe in this.
1: Mamdani recently restored cuts he made to library funding with an additional $32 million, but organizers say the city needs to add another $97 million to fulfill the campaign pledge. Mayor Mamdani did not immediately comment on yesterday's rally, but he's previously said he'd reach that 0.5% goal by the time he's done being mayor. The long-running musical The Book of Mormon is back on Broadway after a fire took its theater out of commission this month. The three-alarm fire damaged the Eugene O'Neill Theater on West 49th. No major injuries reported, but the damage forced the cancellation of performances for several weeks. The theater opened in 1925. The musical debuted on Broadway in 2011. Downtown, delays on E and F trains, alternate side parking is suspended for the Muslim holiday, but we still must pay the parking meters. Upper 60s with some sunshine right now. We have slim chances of afternoon showers and thunderstorms, mostly cloudy and 84 on this Wednesday. Light wind. Tomorrow, mostly sunny and 77 and on the gusty side. Friday, mostly sunny and near 80, and then watch out for your weekend. Saturday and Sunday, sunshine and 74 degrees. It is 7 minutes after 8.
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8: It's Morning Edition from NPR News. I'm Steve Inskeep in Washington, D.C.
0: And I'm Amy Martinez in Culver City, California. NPR's Franco Ordonez has noticed a pattern in how President Trump talks about Iran. Trump says the war is over or almost over, then clearly it is not.
8: Over the weekend, the president said a groundbreaking deal with Iran was, quote, largely negotiated. A day later, he said there was no rush, while his aides indicated the deal was not done. And then on Monday, U.S. forces attacked Iranian speedboats that they said were attempting to lay mines.
0: So Franco Ordonez is here with us now. How many times have you seen this happen?
10: It's happened at least a half dozen times dating back to late March. I mean, he's repeated several variations that a deal is close, that an agreement was largely negotiated, that a framework exists. And then, of course, it just doesn't happen. I mean, take this weekend, after almost 3 months of war, Trump was talking about an almost finalized deal that would include reopening the Strait of Hormuz. He was almost actually taking a victory lap, thanking intermediaries for their help with negotiations. And then, of course, you had the blowback from Republicans in Israel. I would say that this was the most emphatic he's been about an upcoming deal, but it's happened before. I mean, last month, Trump said they were very close to a deal and that the two sides agreed to even dig up Iran's enriched uranium. The reality is, while the president has repeatedly projected this kind of optimism, there is yet to be anything really concrete or durable toward a resolution.
0: Oh, and now he's trying to add more things to the deal. He's pressing on more countries to join the Abraham Accords. That's the regional agreement that seeks to normalize relations with Israel. But asking for that could make reaching a deal a lot more difficult.
10: Yeah, it really could, as Iran sees the Abraham Accords as anti-Iran. I mean, I was talking with Matthew Kronig, who had the Iran portfolio at the Pentagon in the Obama administration. He also served under George W. Bush and Trump. You know, he says the deal is already complicated enough. It would make more sense to be used as a kind of carrot and stick approach, where you tell Iran you'd better make this deal or else we're going to make dynamics in the region much more difficult for you by expanding the Accords. But he said this actually may be more about sending a message to Israel.
11: One way it might make sense is if you're dealing with different audiences, and the Abraham Accords is actually aimed at Israel and Netanyahu and saying, I know you're not happy that we're on the verge of making peace with the Islamic Republic, but please stand down for now. There's something else in it for you.
10: And that, of course, would be a better security environment overall for Israel.
0: Okay, so if it's a better security environment, then why is it a hard sell to get other countries to join?
10: Well, the biggest obstacle is the lack of a Palestinian state. Many Arab countries, including Saudi Arabia, have maintained a position that they will not normalize ties with Israel without a clear path towards creating one. And it's something that the Prime Minister, Benjamin Netanyahu of Israel, has said will never happen.
0: So how much are political pressures playing into all this?
10: I mean, I'd say quite a bit. Trump is facing growing pressure from various fronts to take action, to reopen the Strait of Hormuz, to get a handle on gas prices. Gas prices hit a new high over Memorial Day weekend. And polls show that the war is unpopular with many Americans. And Trump's approval ratings are also dropping. And Republicans worry that they could lose the majorities in the midterms, both in the House and the Senate.
0: That's White House correspondent Franco Ordonez. Thanks a lot.
10: Thank you.
8: For more on the president's pattern of talking about Iran, peace, war, peace, war, we've called up a former State Department official who worked on Iran policy in the Biden administration. Jennifer Cavito was a career State Department official who rose near the top of the department. Welcome to the program.
12: Thanks for having me.
8: Okay, so when you hear the president's rhetoric saying it's largely negotiated, actually it's not, and changing constantly, what does that do to negotiations?
12: I think on one hand, it indicates that progress is actually being made. And I tend to think that is true here. The only way to end this conflict is through a diplomatic resolution. And those take time. I think it's important to remember that the JCPOA, the agreement over Iran's nuclear deal, took over 2 years to negotiate. I think at the same time, though, this may continue to suggest that there is within the Trump administration a fundamental misunderstanding of the Iranian regime and its continued adherence to its ideological red lines, because it doesn't believe it's lost this war and it doesn't think it has to compromise.
8: I think you're suggesting that the president overstates progress because perhaps he has convinced himself that he really has made progress until reality tells him differently?
12: And I think he's inching towards progress. I think it's important to note that. But those last 5% of the negotiations are always the hardest. And I think that's the moment that we're in right now.
8: What does it do to the United States when Iranians are able to mock our president and accuse him of manipulating the stock market, which does, in fact, move up and down with everything he says?
12: Well, I think the Iranians have perhaps a far better understanding of the United States than is the case vice versa. And they certainly understand how to get under this particular president's skin.
8: Do we also have here an indication of divides within the administration or more broadly within the Republican Party? The president proclaims this deal. Then he discovers a lot of his fellow Republicans don't like it. And so he says, no, actually, there wasn't a deal.
12: I think that's absolutely correct. I think the president is waffling between instincts. On one hand, to cut his losses and strike whatever deal he can get in the near term to get global commerce moving again with the opening of the Strait of Hormuz in particular. If he can get progress on the nuclear deal, I think that is a benefit for him. On the other hand, I think his instinct is to wait until he can portray this as any type of strategic win for the United States, where that has proven elusive so far.
8: You mentioned that the president is dealing with an Iran that is very dug in on certain issues that are greatly important to the United States. I suppose the United States is also dealing with an Israel that has dug in, and the Israeli Prime Minister Benjamin Netanyahu has insisted, as we heard, that Lebanon isn't going to be part of this agreement, and he wants to continue his war in Lebanon. How does that complicate things?
12: Lebanon has a real potential to be a spoiler in this negotiation. For Iran, Hezbollah in Lebanon is its most important proxy. And so therefore, Israeli attacks on Hezbollah are equated in large measure to attacks on Iran itself. And Iran is saying we can't conclude a deal as long as Israel continues to attack us. Prime Minister Netanyahu, who has very little leverage over President Trump when it comes to finalizing this deal, is left really with Lebanon as the only card at his disposal. And so it is not surprising to me that he is using that at this moment to disrupt these negotiations.
8: Can Netanyahu use that card to prevent any peace deal at all? Because he's been very open about the idea that he doesn't think any peace deal with this particular regime is worth doing.
12: So the Trump administration can certainly, as we saw them do with the initial ceasefire with Lebanon, can certainly pressure Prime Minister Netanyahu and probably have some success in holding them back. That being said, Prime Minister Netanyahu has been very clear that it will continue to take action in its national interest in the region as it sees fit. And so it's really more of a question of whether President Trump is willing to put himself on a collision course with Prime Minister Netanyahu at this point, or whether he'll let Netanyahu continue to potentially disrupt this deal.
8: The president instead is sticking up for Israel and saying to Arab nations, listen, recognize Israel, as a few of you already have done. I recognize, as we heard from Franco, that Arab nations are unlikely to do that right now. But isn't there something in this for Arab countries?
12: Long term, there is certainly something in it. The Abraham Accords were a very positive development. That being said, I think that this is somewhat of an own goal. Saudi Arabia has been crystal clear that absent a pathway to statehood for the Palestinians, it will not normalize. And so President Trump has essentially laid something on the table that has zero chance of success.
8: Jennifer Gavito is a former senior State Department official, now a senior advisor at the Cohen Group. Thanks so much.
12: Thank you.
0: The Trump administration has had enough of leaks. The Office of Personnel Management says leaks about immigration enforcement and military operations put federal agents and service members at risk. So the government has a sweeping plan for keeping lips sealed. Here's NPR's Andrew Hsu.
24: Non-disclosure agreements, or NDAs, are common in the private sector, but not in the federal government. The Trump administration wants to change that with a proposed rule out today. It would give federal agencies the option to make new and existing employees sign NDAs. Now, already, privacy and ethics rules govern how the nearly 2 million people who work for the government handle information. And so, to Ray Limon,
5: this seems to be a new add-on that seems to be very, very broad in nature.
24: Limon spent nearly three decades working as an attorney and human resources leader in the federal government. He doesn't buy the Trump administration's arguments that NDAs are needed across the civil service. He says it's not the rank and file folks who handle the day-to-day functions of the government who are doing the leaking. Instead,
5: these are typically more senior individuals, typically politicals that have access to information that share it with reporters.
24: Perhaps the biggest disclosure of Trump's second term came when Defense Secretary Pete Hegseth shared plans of an imminent strike on Yemen in a Signal chat. Now, the Trump administration says the draft rule does not create, quote, new substantive restrictions on employee speech. The proposal acknowledges that federal workers can still blow the whistle on waste, fraud, and abuse. Federal law protects that. Still, Limon fears NDAs could have a further chilling effect on a workforce that's already seen upheaval under Trump.
5: I'm just adding this to another tranche of measures that they're taking to kind of step on the throat of the employee.
24: Now the public has 30 days to weigh in. Andrea Hsu, NPR News, Washington.

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1: And this is WNYC in New York. Coming up later this hour on Morning Edition, at least one person is dead and nine are unaccounted for after a chemical vat implosion at a paper mill in Washington State early yesterday. In about 15 minutes on Morning Edition from NPR and WNYC in New York. And then on the BBC News Hour at 9, Israel kills Hamas's top military leader, Trump triumphs in Texas, and the former top health official in Africa weighs in on Ebola. 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
3: On the next Fresh Air, Ben Rhodes. 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

Upper 60s with some sunshine. I'm trying to keep up with the beat this morning. Slight chances of afternoon showers and thunderstorms. Mostly cloudy, a warm 84 today. Then tomorrow, mostly sunny and 77 and gusty. Friday, mostly sunny, near 80. Saturday and Sunday, sunshine in mid-70s. Alternate side parking, suspended, but we still must pay the parking meters. It's WNYC. It's 821.

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1: This is Morning Edition from NPR News. I'm Amy Martinez.
2: And I'm Steve Inskeep. We've learned in recent days of a man charged with doing something like spying for China. Thomas Paquin II is accused of working for China without registering as a foreign agent. He's been in custody since February and is due in court on Friday. Politico's Josh Gerstein broke this story of a man between two worlds, one of the people who make their living between the United States and China.
3: He is an American journalist. He describes himself as a sort of a geopolitical consultant. He has lived in China for the last decade and a half or so, and seems to have operated kind of on the fringes of Republican politics and kind of MAGA politics since Trump came on the scene.
2: What is it that the government alleges that he did that was illegal?
3: So the U.S. government is alleging that Paquin acted as an unregistered foreign agent for China. He's not exactly charged with spying or espionage, but he is charged with working pretty much directly for someone who the FBI believes is part of China's spy apparatus, a handler basically for the Ministry of State Security in China. The claim is that Paquin was involved in transporting some cell phones and maybe a laptop with encryption technology on it and trying to deliver it to someone else who was vying for a job in the Trump administration.
2: There's so many fascinating details in this story, and here is one. You note that the FBI, once they found out about this man, tried to make him a double agent, according to the court filings.
3: Right. So it sounds like after they first intercepted Paquin at the airport when he was coming in from China in January 2025, they sent him on his way. And then apparently Paquin returned in February of this year, and that's when things sort of amped up. He had a bunch of meetings in the U.S., and it sounds like he was involved in setting up some type of sting operation against that person who did eventually get some type of job in the Trump administration at a hotel in Washington in February of this year. Exactly what the outcome of that sting operation was is not totally clear. We know that Paquin was arrested soon after it happened, and what happened with the person who had the job in the Trump administration isn't described in this court affidavit.
2: Are we maybe finding out why he is only accused of failing to register as a lobbyist as opposed to being accused of spying?
3: It could be that maybe he cooperated with the FBI to a degree that they're willing to pursue a lesser charge against him. Paquin's attorney is basically describing this as kind of a paperwork violation, that he didn't file the proper papers with the U.S. government to represent China or to act on their behalf in the U.S. I have to say the kinds of activities they're alleging seem to me to go beyond the kind of lobbying that is normally the kind of thing that you would file a registration over.
2: Is it surprising at all that the Trump administration has been willing to pursue this person, given that he does seem to be politically aligned with the president?
3: Well, it's surprising for a couple of reasons. One is, as you mentioned, he certainly seems to be sort of a MAGA personality. When you look at a lot of Paquin's commentary online, it's very, very supportive of the Trump administration. It's also interesting because the Trump administration has not pursued a lot of these foreign influence and foreign agent type cases. So it's notable that this is one case where they've taken this very seriously, both running some kind of sting operation and then arresting this individual after he returned to the U.S. earlier this year.
2: Josh Gerstein of Politico, thanks so much.
3: Happy to do it, Steve. Take care.
1: Israel says it is punishing soldiers who destroyed and desecrated two Christian religious statues while invading South Lebanon. In another Lebanese village, satellite images appear to show its military bulldozing a convent. But Israel claims the building is still standing. NPR's Gina Raff and Jawad Rizkala have this report.
4: In the border village of Yerun in southern Lebanon, the small convent with its Catholic school was the center of village life for decades. Mazen Farah, a former pupil, shares this video of a student musical performance there in the 1980s. He's one of the small boys on stage in a white button-down and navy pants, a musical note pinned to his shirt. Israel destroyed a lot of the mixed Christian-Muslim border village, including a church, during the 2024 war. Last month, during a ceasefire with Lebanon, the Israeli army moved across the border to bulldoze much of the rest, including three mosques, according to village leaders. Israel says it's targeting the infrastructure of Iran-backed Hezbollah. Farah and other displaced residents know about the recent destruction only through commercial satellite images, and in the case of the convent, footage surreptitiously taken from a neighboring town.
5: So this was the monastery, and beside it, there's the school, St. George's School.
4: Village official Adiba Jacques' mother taught French at the school. He points out that subsequent satellite images show just bare ground where the convent and school once stood.
6: The whole building been demolished by bulldozer, and we can see it. Now you can see it on satellite images. Doesn't exist anymore.
4: Vatican Media announced the destruction of the Greek Catholic properties.
7: In Lebanon last Friday, a convent and former school belonging to the Salvatorian Sisters were destroyed by the Israeli army.
4: Israel condemned the destruction of a statue of Jesus in another village, and last month sentenced the soldier who did it to 30 days detention. But it continues to deny it destroyed the convent in Yeroun. It has released images of a different building, a pharmacy run by a lay Catholic order, in an attempt to show the convent still stands. NPR provided images to the Israeli military that indicate the convent was destroyed, and the building Israel had shown was a different one. It responded by repeating its denial with the misidentified photo. Last year, villagers celebrated Christmas in the ruins of St. George Church. Previous Israeli attacks left only two outer walls standing. Now, prevented by Israel from returning, even that site is inaccessible to Yeroun's residents. Jane Araf, NPR News, Beirut.

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1: 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Coming up on 8:30 in news headlines, the latest on that super speeder bill in Albany. Plus, what's in Mayor Mamdani's new housing plan? That's what's coming up with the Brian Lehrer Show this morning, weekday mornings at 10 on WNYC. Taking a look at your forecast right now, upper 60s with sunshine, slim chances of afternoon showers and storms, mostly cloudy, a warm 84 today.
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4: Live from NPR News in Washington, I'm Dave Mattingly. Republican Senator John Cornyn is conceding defeat to Texas Attorney General Ken Paxton in the state's GOP Senate runoff election. Paxton was endorsed by President Trump. A panel of three federal judges is blocking Alabama from implementing its redrawn congressional map. The judges determine the new map intentionally discriminates based on race. Tennessee's new congressional map has withstood its first legal challenge. Like other Republican-led states, the Tennessee legislature approved the redrawn districts at the request of President Trump to help the GOP maintain control of Congress. Mariana Bacaya with member station WPLN has more from Nashville.
5: A three-judge panel in Tennessee rejected an emergency petition filed by the NAACP to stop the new congressional map from going into effect. The change splits the state's majority black city of Memphis into three different districts. The NAACP had argued that the General Assembly went beyond its authority when it struck down a 50-year-old law prohibiting mid-decade redistricting. The judges disagreed. The petition is the first of four lawsuits seeking to block the new map, and a separate lawsuit by the NAACP filed in federal court is still going forward. For NPR News, I'm Mariana Baca-Yao in Nashville.
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1: On WNYC, low 70s with sunshine at 8:32. Good morning, I'm Michael Hill. New York State lawmakers are giving the green light to a bill cracking down on so-called super speeders in New York City. It would apply to anyone who racks up 16 speed camera tickets in a 12-month period. They would have to install a speed-limiting device in their car. Republican Assembly Member Michael Ryder of Staten Island is not happy about this. He says you can get a speed camera ticket for driving 26 miles an hour in a school zone.
6: Does that sound like a super speeder? I don't think so. This is nothing more than another money grab.
1: The super speeder bill is part of the state budget. The legislature is set to finish passing it this week. The measure has support from Governor Hochul and Mayor Mamdani. A skincare company is trying to do what both the MTA and Mayor Mamdani have yet to accomplish: offer free public transportation between Domino Park in Williamsburg and Prospect Park. The company called The Ordinary is offering free hourly shuttle buses for the next 2 weeks. The company's global president, Jasper Rasmussen, he's the brand president, says it's disturbing that the only route between the parks is either transferring between several buses or taking the train into the city and back into Brooklyn.
7: New York is, I think, well known for the fragmented public transportation we have, so I hope this can help.
1: The buses run every hour from 8 in the morning to 7 at night on weekends and start at noon on weekdays. But some transit advocates say it's more like the Hampton Jitney, which connects two wealthy neighborhoods. And what most bus riders need are free buses and an expansion of the half-price fare fares program. Mayor Mamdani is pledging to build 200,000 new affordable homes over the next decade as part of a sweeping housing plan he's released yesterday. The housing production target mirrors Mamdani's campaign pledge last year. The mayor listed an array of other goals, such as creating hundreds of homes for New Yorkers to own, not rent. Mamdani also promised to build more apartments priced for the lowest income New Yorkers. The plan relies on increased funding for the city's housing agency. Delays on downtown E and F trains and uptown R and W trains. Alternate side parking suspended, but we must pay the parking meters. Low 70s with sunshine out. Chances of afternoon showers and storms. Mostly cloudy and 84 for a high with a light wind.
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8: 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I'm Steve Inskeep in Washington, D.C.
9: And I'm A. Martinez in Culver City, California. Lawmakers in South Carolina have rejected President Trump's efforts to reshape voting maps before the midterm elections.
8: A new map in South Carolina could have flipped the state's only House seat held by a Democrat, Congressman James Clyburn. On the same day, an Alabama court blocked a Republican-backed congressional map ahead of the midterms because it was, in their words, intentional race-based discrimination. Still, Republicans have redrawn more districts in their favor across the country than Democrats have.
9: Joining us is Gavin Jackson of South Carolina Public Radio. So, Gavin, how did this play out in the state capital of Columbia?
10: Yeah, well, on a procedural vote, over a third of the Republicans in the Senate, 14 of them, voted with the Democrats to effectively kill a bill that would have changed the maps. It's been a whirlwind 3 weeks here, with redistricting going from not being on anyone's radar to dominating the final days of the legislative session. The push was briefly stopped in the Senate, which prompted Governor Henry McMaster to call a special session to take up a new map. And he's been saying that Trump needs to keep a Republican Congress to carry out his agenda. Now, a handful of prominent Senate Republicans continue to push back against this process that went into Memorial Day weekend, so it's been busy. And this all came to a head yesterday. That was the first day of early voting for the primaries, and Democrats were urging people to go to the polls, and more than 30,000 votes had been cast already as lawmakers were meeting, so some of them were even getting updates during that debate. And around that time, lawmakers faced a couple of procedural votes in the Senate to get the redistricting bill to a vote, and it lost.
9: Yeah, it's been a little different in each state, in every state. So what's the pushback about there?
10: Yeah, again, they talked about the time crunch with the primary starting. Senate Majority Leader Shane Massey, a Republican, was outspoken against this from the beginning, and he raised constitutional concerns and said that the plan could backfire on Republicans by motivating Democrats and independent voters. Here he is Tuesday.
11: You energize them to come out and vote against you because people will vote when they're angry. And I think what we're seeing today across the state with the record turnout, early voting turnout that we're seeing, is that we've made some people mad. And just having the debate.
10: Yeah, senators here really pride themselves on being deliberative and not letting Washington tell them what to do. Then you factor in expected lawsuits, costs of delaying the primaries, and some of them said it wasn't so much a rebuke to Trump as a reality check.
9: Yeah, but the president usually gets his way on this kind of thing. And in Indiana, he helped defeat some Republicans in primaries after they voted against redistricting. So aren't they worried about that there?
10: There was definitely an undertone in the House where all 124 members were up for re-election, but that was different in the Senate because they're not up for another 2 years, so they're not too concerned about that. Now, some Republicans said that they were worried that redistricting could have made these seats that are safe now more competitive. And the governor said that he was disappointed, but that he would not be calling lawmakers back again.
9: Now, we mentioned the setback for Republicans in Alabama as well. What happened there?
10: Yeah, that's another state that took up redistricting after the Supreme Court weakened the Voting Rights Act in April, and they're going for one seat like they did in South Carolina. Now, a federal court temporarily blocked that yesterday, but it's expected to go to the Supreme Court, which has approved that redistricting once already. Now, around the country, like in Florida and Texas, Republicans have redistricted about 8 or 9 seats their way, and more so than Democrats have. So the Louisiana Republicans are also working on one seat this week. And primaries are underway, and the field may pretty much be set, except for some of these court battles right now.
9: All right, that's Gavin Jackson of South Carolina Public Radio. Gavin, thanks.
10: Thanks.
8: A chemical tank ruptured at a paper mill on Tuesday. One person is dead, 9 are missing, and officials do not think they will be found. This happened in Washington State, and by the way, it's entirely separate from that other chemical tank situation in California that people have been following. Oregon Public Broadcasting's Troy Brennelson is covering the story in Washington State. Troy, welcome.
12: Good morning, Steve.
8: What happened at this paper mill?
12: Yeah, so shortly before 8 a.m., officials say a large vat at a pulp and paper products mill in Longview, Washington, imploded and poured into the facility. Officials have not identified a cause for the implosion, at least in part because it's still an active situation. We know that this vat is carrying about 900,000 gallons of a chemical called white liquor, which is very caustic. Officials said that while it's more of an irritant when inhaled, it can and will burn a person's skin when it comes in contact with it.
8: 900,000 gallons. So what's known about the people who are in the path of that?
12: So officials have only confirmed one fatality so far, but what hasn't been confirmed are the fates of about nine other workers there. Emergency responders right now are describing them as unaccounted for. They're stopping short of confirming really that there are any more fatalities. Okay. But Washington Governor Bob Ferguson arrived in Longview Tuesday to express condolences.
13: Our thoughts and our prayers are with everybody impacted by this tragedy. So on behalf of the people of the state of Washington, I want all those individuals to know that we stand with you. We'll be here to do everything we can to help with the situation, and we'll be here as long as it takes.
12: Separately, eight workers were transported to area hospitals and are being treated. One responding firefighter was also hospitalized briefly, but has since been released.
8: I understand that they had to stop the search for the people still missing. Why?
12: That's right. Officials are calling it a very complex recovery situation. They're saying right now that there are actually still some chemicals in that tank, and it's really physically unstable. So it currently poses too great of a risk for rescue workers. They say that the primary goal going forward is going to stabilize this massive tank, then remove the caustic liquid inside, and then recovery if possible.
8: Hmm. So what are you hearing from people around Longview, Washington?
12: Yeah, so I went to a vigil that occurred just like 12 hours after the incident. And I can say that for some people, these questions were really hanging overhead. Here's Crystal Moldenhauer, a former school board member whose friend is among those missing. She said that she knew of a lot of people who were waiting today for answers, and they still don't have definitive ones.
14: How do you sleep at night knowing you don't know where your loved one is?
12: Now, I'll say equally, people I spoke to really spoke about resilience and the need to come together. You know, this is a proud industrial town, and people here have been broadly supportive of the company, Nippon Dynawave. When I talked with them, the company has had a few safety violations sustained in recent years, but those amounted to fewer than $4,000 in fines over three separate incidents. We haven't heard much from the company. They were jointly credited with statements alongside the city and the fire department throughout the day, but their local office didn't respond to reporters' requests for comment, and the parent company didn't immediately respond to questions.
8: That's Oregon Public Broadcasting's Troy Brennelson. Troy, thanks so much.
12: Thank you for having me.

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4: It's Morning Edition on WNYC. I'm Michael Hill. We're now into another day of protests outside Delaney Hall, the immigrant detention center in Newark, where detainees have been holding a hunger strike since last week. Joining us now, WNYC New Jersey reporter Michael Saul Warren, who's been in Newark talking to immigrant groups, reading court filings, and trying to get some answers from ICE about how it's handling this whole situation. First, welcome to Morning Edition, Michael.
5: Hey, Michael, thanks for having me.
4: You're most welcome, my friend. Let's just get up to speed here. Why are these protests going on, and what are the people out there, what are they trying to accomplish?
5: So, big picture, we need to start on what's happening inside. Immigrants detained in Delaney Hall allege poor conditions, and these have been complaints for a long time now. They say they have limited access to healthcare. They complain they're being railroaded by the immigration court system and their due process rights are being violated. And they've long complained of substandard food that's not meeting their dietary needs. Yesterday evening, in fact, striking detainees issued a statement that reiterated their four demands. First is they want an immediate in-person meeting with New Jersey Governor Mikey Sherrill. They want an immediate release of vulnerable detainees. It's like medically vulnerable people, elderly people. They want a meaningful review of immigration cases and habeas filings and an end to coercive pressure inside the facility. Guards and ICE agents have been pressuring people allegedly to get them to sign self-deportation papers. Meanwhile, outside the facility gates, immigrant activists have been gathered since the strike started. It was initially a show of solidarity, but over the weekend, things escalated and remained pretty tense. That escalation came when ICE tried to transfer a man named Martin Soto out of Delaney Hall. Since then, protesters have been trying to block vans from leaving the facility. They're trying to stop more transfers. ICE agents have countered with an aggressive response using force to clear paths for the vans to come and go. This has continued up until now. Overnight, DHS says two arrests were made outside the Delaney Hall. At least one of those appears to be an Army veteran named Adam Marshall, who was serving as a street medic at the protest overnight. That's according to activists who have shared videos of his arrests. It's unclear right now who the second arrested person was.
4: Wow. Now, we had Congressman Rob Menendez on yesterday talking about his constituent, Martin Soto. Why is Soto important here?
5: Yeah, Soto has really been a central figure since the start of these tensions. He's a Peruvian immigrant living with an American wife, and he has two American children. They live in Kearney, New Jersey. He was detained in February while out buying diapers. Martin's wife, Gabriella, has been outspoken about conditions inside Delaney Hall and demanding his release. And advocates say Martin has been involved with organizing the hunger strike inside. Martin was transferred out of Delaney Hall before dawn on Monday. It was a pretty secretive operation. They tried to move him out in the afternoon, daytime hours of Sunday. Protesters formed a human chain to block his van. So they had to kind of sneak him out in the hours afterwards. On Monday afternoon, his lawyers filed an emergency motion in federal court seeking his release, and that gave us more details about what had happened. His lawyers say that his transfer is part of a escalating retaliation campaign against him and Gabriella for their outspokenness about the conditions inside. The lawyers say he's faced solitary confinement, forced from the guards, and being cut off from family visitations. He's going through a lot, it seems.
4: So what does DHS and ICE have to say about all of this?
5: Very little. We get occasional statements from DHS that might summarize their take on if there were arrests, like they put

0: something out on social media about the two arrests overnight. But they don't really respond when we ask specific questions about specific incidents or claims that people are making about conditions inside. Like we've asked several questions about plans to transfer detainees between facilities or to let local elected officials in. Those kind of questions don't get answered.
1: Michael, only about a minute left here. What about local officials? We understand several of them have been trying to get inside. Not all of them have been successful. Where does all of that stand?
0: Yes. Still about the same. Where it stands is members of Congress are generally able to get inside because federal law requires it. That, you know, has not prevented ICE from giving them the runaround, right? Congressman Menendez, who you spoke to yesterday, was kept outside more than 12 hours between Sunday overnight into Monday as he tried to meet with Martin Soto. By the time they let him in, they had already moved Soto to Elizabeth. And we know that Senator Andy Kim was initially denied entrance on Monday. He had to call Homeland Security Secretary Mark Wayne Mullen to get in. But generally, the members of Congress are allowed in. Governor Sherrill, however, was denied entry on Monday. And there's not like a legal requirement to let her in. So, you know, as much as the detainees want to meet and talk with her, it seems highly unlikely that that's going to happen anytime soon.
1: And so what's next here?
0: Well, that's a great question. It's kind of unclear to me how this all wraps up. Immigrant groups say they are prepared to be out there as long as the hunger strike continues. And the hunger strike remains ongoing. You know, detainees have listed their four demands, but the demands include things like the release of vulnerable detainees, you know, action on their long delayed immigration cases. It's tough to see how those things change given how DHS has handled their situation for this whole time.
1: WNYC's Michael Saul Warren on Delaney Hall in the protest there. Michael, thank you.
0: Thank you, Michael.
1: Switching topics here, a big pivot as we call it. The New York Knicks are back in the NBA Finals, and the NYPD is keeping an eye on watch parties. WNYC's Charles Lane reports they're even blaming some social media influencers for rowdy crowds outside of Madison Square Garden last week.
2: Police say 6,000 fans swarmed around Madison Square Garden on Thursday, jumping barriers and climbing onto subway entrances. The department points to viral street interview accounts like one called Side Talk and other copycats for driving the crowd. Mayor Mamdani says watch parties will still happen as the Knicks play for the NBA title, except these city-sanctioned events will be at designated venues like Radio City Music Hall and Brooklyn Bowl.
3: It is a time for New Yorkers to celebrate. It's a time where they're also safe. And we're going to have a number of different kinds of watch parties.
2: An NYPD spokesperson says city-backed parties will be at venues where police can manage entry and monitor crowd size.
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1: 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And then in 10 minutes at 9 o'clock, it's the BBC News Hour on WNYC. 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
5: Good morning, WNYC. I'm Sean Lay on today's News Hour. Israel kills Hamas's military leader. Trump triumphs in Texas. Will the victory be Pyrrhic? And Africa's former top health official on Ebola. That's BBC News Hour coming up at 9 on WNYC.
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6: 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Good morning. 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The change comes on the heels of a bunch of new features announced during Spotify's Investor Day last week as the company tries to turn around its slumping stock. Marketplace's Megan McCarty-Carino has more.
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11: How many times have you started in long-form article and thought, wouldn't it be cool if you could listen to that in the car? 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
8: Carnegie Mellon professor Michael Smith says many publications offer their own audio versions of articles.
11: But they're all a little bit different. 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
8: So consolidating them on a platform where users already have a listening habit could be beneficial for publishers, too. I'm Megan McCarty-Carino for Marketplace.
6: Let's do the numbers. Well, on Wall Street, Dow, S&P, and NASDAQ futures are up in the 0.2% to 0.8% range. Oil prices are falling on news from Iranian state TV that the U.S. has sent a draft framework agreement that would end the war and require Iran to reopen the Strait of Hormuz within a month after the agreement is signed. Brent crude is down 5% to $95 per barrel.
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6: We know that how consumers are feeling about the economy and how they're spending has often not matched up. But analytics company J.D. Power says consumers have grown increasingly worried about inflation and many are delaying major purchases. This is especially true for people under 40. In a survey, J.D. Power found only about a third in that age group believe they can cover everyday expenses. Jennifer White is Senior Director of Financial Services Intelligence at J.D. Power, and she joins us now for more. Good morning.
12: Good morning.
6: Your latest survey found quite a bit of challenges right now for consumers. Can you break it down for those under 40 versus older generations? What are the challenges they're facing?
12: In general, we know that more than two-thirds of the U.S. consumer base is struggling to some degree financially. And when I say struggling, I mean things like, can you pay your bills on time? Do you have both access to short and long-term deposits? The challenge is for those younger consumers amongst us, their ability to meet those thresholds is something that very often comes with time, and they haven't had enough time to build up those resources in a way that, you know, makes them feel more comfortable about their financial health.
6: And for the younger consumer, and perhaps even others as well in other generations, you think we are reaching a tipping point or near one where, you know, the resilience that we've seen so far in the last few years may be about to come to an end?
12: I do believe that we have seen incredible resilience, particularly in the younger consumer base. The challenge is predicting when price fatigue will erode that resilience. We definitely see changes in behaviors with regard to affordability being more pronounced among younger consumers. So taking greater steps today in order to navigate price fatigue. So it would seem to indicate that that tipping point would come sooner for the younger consumer than the older consumer, but it's hard to predict when it'll happen.
6: Tell me about what role you're seeing social media and AI play in all this in terms of financial advice and information that people may be seeking out?
12: We asked consumers, in the last 3 months, have you gone to AI to ask for financial advice or information? That number is 68% in the under 40 population compared to 42% in the over 40 population. Now, consumers of all ages are telling us that they're going to verify that information. The challenge is when we say, who are you verifying it with? Most often it's friends and family. So what verification really looks like can be worrisome if we think about how often AI can be misleading to consumers.
6: If you had one piece of financial advice for folks who may be struggling out there or who may be trying to get some kind of financial assistance, what would that advice be?
12: Reach out to your bank. Spend the time to find out how to make an appointment for an in-person or a virtual consultation. They likely have free credit score tools that not only will explain what your current credit score is, but provide you oftentimes with a simulator on how to improve your credit score. While I know we might have growing distrust as a general populace in large institutions, for the most part, banks are considered one of the most trustworthy institutions, and it's a good chance that the help that you need is there for free, and you might just not know about it.
6: Jennifer White is Senior Director of Financial Services Intelligence at J.D. Power. Thank you very much.
12: Thank you. Wonderful conversation. Happy to be here.
6: I'm Nova Safo with the Marketplace Morning Report. 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
1: 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Then it's the Brian Lehrer Show. The June primary elections are near, and on today's show, has incumbent Congress member Dan Goldman and his challenger, former New York City Comptroller Brett Lander. And what's in Mayor Mamdani's new housing plan? That's the Brian Lehrer Show this morning at 10 on WNYC. Low 70s right now with sunshine. Chances of afternoon showers and thunderstorms, mostly cloudy in 84. Tomorrow, mostly sunny, 77. Friday, near 80.
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15: Welcome to NewsHour from the BBC World Service. I'm Sean Lay. Today, Israel says it's killed Hamas's latest military leader in Gaza.
16: This is supposed to be a ceasefire, and yet Israeli strikes continue on an almost daily basis in the 40% of Gaza that Hamas still controls.
15: Is Hamas an obstacle to reconstructing Gaza? Africa's former top health official on the challenge of getting ahead of the newest strain of Ebola. Also this hour, why the moon's south pole is best for a lunar base.
17: It's got these craters that are permanently in shadow. So there are areas that probably haven't seen the sun in like 2 billion years. And that's where they're hoping that they would find water ice.
15: Keeping Ozzy Osbourne alive through an AI-generated avatar that can interact with fans. And President Trump triumphs in Texas. But will his victory be a Pyrrhic one? All that and more after the news.
18: BBC News with Danielle Jawowiecka. The head of the World Health Organization has warned that the Democratic Republic of Congo is facing a catastrophic collision of disease and conflict with the Ebola outbreak. Tedros Adhanom Ghebreyesus said the number of cases is currently outpacing efforts to scale up the response. From Kinshasa, Emery Makumeno reports.
19: Initially expected on Tuesday, the head of the World Health Organization is due to arrive tomorrow, Thursday. His visit is seen as a move to reinforce coordination and mobilize more international support for the response, which is in need of funding. The authorities in the DRC, alongside international partners, are scaling up their response, including expanding testing, increased medical supplies, and the potential rollout of experimental treatments.
20: Police have entered the headquarters of Spain's governing socialist party, searching for documents connected to a corruption scandal. It follows news this week that the country's former Prime Minister, José Luis Zapatero, has been placed under formal investigation. Guy Hedgko reports from Madrid.
21: This raid was part of a probe into allegations that the socialist operative Leire Díez had been paid to carry out a campaign of misinformation aimed at derailing legal cases affecting the party. She has denied any wrongdoing. It comes days after it emerged that the former socialist Prime Minister, José Luis Rodríguez Zapatero, was also being investigated. He denies allegations that he received a commission for using his influence to secure a multi-million euro bailout for an airline. Meanwhile, the Prime Minister's brother, David, will go on trial tomorrow for influence peddling charges.
20: A German court has sentenced a former member of the far-left militant group Red Army faction to 13 years in prison. Daniela Kletter was convicted for carrying out a string of armed robberies between 1999 and 2016. She went on trial last year after 30 years on the run. Israel is carrying out more airstrikes in southern Lebanon after issuing evacuation warnings for the city of Nabatea and several other towns. The Israeli military has been intensifying its strikes on what it says are Hezbollah targets in response to increased drone attacks by the group. Lebanon's health ministry says dozens of civilians have also been killed in recent days. From Beirut, here's John Sudworth.
22: Israel is very clear that this war was reignited shortly after it began its attacks with America on Iran when Hezbollah fired rockets across the border into Israel. And Israel says that it is doing all this to defend itself. There are pockets of support for Hezbollah in this country, of course, there always have been. But there are plenty of people, some of whom we've just been speaking to here in central Beirut, who are deeply frustrated by what they see as Hezbollah once again dragging this country into a war that it doesn't need.
20: World News from the BBC.
1: On WNYC in New York, low 70s with sunshine at 4 minutes after 9. Good morning. I'm Michael Hill. Federal authorities arrested two people overnight outside the Delaney Hall Immigration Detention Center in Newark. Homeland Security Secretary Mark Lane Mullen announced the arrests on social media. Protesters have been gathering at the facility since last week. That's when roughly 300 detainees began a hunger strike over conditions inside. Mullen says ICE officers were assaulted by rioters who sprayed them with an unknown chemical, but organizers outside the facility gave a different account of at least one arrest. They say ICE agents charged across four lanes of traffic to grab a volunteer medic who was treating protesters hit by pepper spray. New York lawmakers voted to claw back the state's climate law in Albany yesterday. WNYC's John Campbell reports.
23: It's all part of the state budget, which Governor Hochul and state lawmakers are hoping to wrap up this week. It'll get rid of a mandate that the state cut its greenhouse gas emissions 40% by 2030. That'll be replaced by a less stringent goal for 2040. Assemblymember Jeff Dinowitz is a Democrat from the Bronx. He says the climate law rollback is the wrong move.
24: I think it's a mistake, and I think that people down the road will pay for this dearly.
23: Hochul says the changes are needed to avoid costly increases for consumers. Business groups are generally on board with the changes, while environmental organizations oppose them.
1: We have alternate side parking suspended, and the meters, though, we still must pay those. Taking a quick look at your subways, we have multiple delays, so check before you go this morning. Low 70s with some sunshine now. Slim chances of afternoon showers and thunderstorms. It'll be a warm day under clouds. We'll reach into the mid-80s. And then tomorrow, mostly sunny, 77 and gusty. Friday, mostly sunny and 79, and then a nice weekend with sunshine.
25: Hello there. Welcome to NewsHour from the BBC World Service. We're coming to you live from London. In the chair today, it's me, Sean Lay. And we begin this hour in Gaza, where Israel says it's killed Mohammed Oda, the latest head of the military wing of Hamas. In making the announcement, the Defence Minister Israel Katz also said a voluntary emigration plan for Gazans would be implemented. Let's join the BBC's Emma Nader now, who is in Jerusalem. Emma, tell us first about the dead man. He might not have been in charge of the military wing for long, but he had quite a long history in Hamas, didn't he, at a senior level?
0: That's right. I mean, Israel has said he was the intelligence chief of Hamas at the time of the October the 7th attacks. And according to them, after they had killed the de facto leader of Hamas just under 2 weeks ago, Ezzedine Al-Haddad, that Mohammed Awda had been appointed by Hamas as his successor. So he was essentially the de facto leader of Hamas as until last night. We have heard from eyewitnesses who were there in Gaza City saying multiple airstrikes hit an apartment block there. The streets were packed because obviously people were seeing in the beginning of their Eid celebration. The reports that we have are that at least three people were killed, and his family have confirmed that Mohammed Awda, his wife and one of his sons were killed in the strike. Today we've been seeing some of the images of the bodies being carried through the streets with some mourners taking part in the funeral procession. Now, what people, I expect many analysts will think about this strike, similar to the last strike on the leader just under 2 weeks ago, is yes, it serves to decapitate the de facto leader of Hamas currently, but it would be unlikely to do anything to really change the deadlock around the ceasefire process currently in Gaza.
25: Yeah, and we're going to talk more about that here on NewsHour. But just one other thing that Israel Katz mentioned in his statement, and there's been perhaps a lack of clarity about what this involves, but he referred to a voluntary migration programme being implemented, which would allow Gazans to leave the Gaza Strip. He said everything would be done at the right time in the right way. Do we know any more about this Israeli proposal?
0: Well, that's all he said in a tweet today, but it is an idea that's been floated many times by Israeli ministers. A number of them have made no secret of the fact they'd like to see Gaza cleared of Palestinians, and that they would like to see Jewish settlement in the Gaza Strip. So Palestinians will see this as euphemism for ethnic cleansing in the Gaza Strip. They'll see this as the resurfacing of that idea and that plan. And it will be all these fears will be all the more sort of pronounced because of this stalemate in the Gaza ceasefire process. It's been 8 months since it came into effect in October. Not a single house has been rebuilt there. You have over a million people still displaced, many living in tents. Israel insists it is meeting its humanitarian obligations, but a lot of the humanitarian organisations and the United Nations are saying Israel is still putting limits, huge limits, on anything besides food getting in. So heavy machinery to really begin the work on infrastructure, they say that faces severe blockages, and that the focus on Hamas disarmament by the US-backed Board of Peace that's overseeing this process is one-sided because, yes, Hamas hasn't disarmed, but Israel also has humanitarian obligations it should be meeting. It shouldn't be expanding its footprint, its occupation inside the Gaza Strip as it is doing. And so both sides are really failing to meet their obligations under the ceasefire process. And so it's clear why you could see many Palestinians, upon hearing this talk about voluntary emigration, would feel that this is the resurfacing of a plan that is ultimately to clear them out of their homes.
25: Emin Adia in Jerusalem, thank you very much. Well, earlier today, Britain's former Prime Minister Tony Blair told the BBC talks are scheduled for next week with Hamas to try to persuade it not to stand in the way of a new technocratic government for Gaza. That government has been assembled by the Board of Peace, a multinational assembly convened by President Donald Trump. Tony Blair is a member of the board's executive committee.
2: We put together a plan that ended the war. Now, at the moment, you've still got some fighting going on. You've still got a dire situation for the people. Actually, this next week, we will have further negotiations with Hamas because, you know, we need to move this new government into Gaza. So, and we need Hamas to agree that this government should be in control of Gaza. So it's a very tricky, difficult situation. But we have, if the plan is allowed to work, it will give Gazan people a fresh start with a new Palestinian government and a large amount of funding behind it.
25: Tony Blair. Well, Neri Zilber is a journalist for the Financial Times based in Tel Aviv in Israel. I asked him how significant Hamas remains as a force in governing parts of Gaza that are outside of Israeli control.
16: It is a very significant power still remaining inside Gaza, around 40% of the territory not held by the Israeli military. So really, Hamas, even now 7 months after the October ceasefire of last year that ended the war between Israel and Hamas, Hamas still remains in place, still governs the Gaza Strip, still very much rules it often with an iron fist. And militarily, we do know it's reconstituting its personnel, its fighters, even after yesterday's targeted assassination, its command structure. So it still has capabilities. It's trying to rebuild its capabilities, but it's nowhere near a threat to Israel like it was, say, on the eve of October 7th, 2023.
25: Is it a threat to efforts to rebuild or reconstruct Gaza?
16: Very much so. Look, speaking to Israeli and U.S. officials, they point to Hamas refusing so far to lay down its weapons to disarm as the impediment to a brighter future for Gaza, including redevelopment and reconstruction. Donald Trump's senior officials, part of this board of peace that was created after last October's ceasefire, have been attempting to negotiate with Hamas now for several weeks. And we do know that those talks went nowhere. They're at an impasse. So they point to Hamas as being a major obstacle to rebuilding the Gaza Strip. Other analysts and officials that I've spoken to also point to Israel's equities in all of this, that Israel hasn't quite fulfilled its end of the bargain in terms of the ceasefire reached to end the war, and that it needs to do more to show that Hamas is really the impediment and the only impediment.
25: Yeah, I mean, it's increased the share of Gaza that is under direct Israeli control from the agreed 53% to at least 60%. And it's still not letting in some of the potentially dual-use objects, things like water pipes and machinery that would allow the clearance of rubble. So, I mean, presumably you can't do any of the reconstruction work if you don't have the materials to do them with.
16: That's right. There's also the issue of the border crossing between Gaza and Egypt, the Rafah crossing, which is only intermittently open, and on and on. There are things to point to on the Israeli side that have not been done, and that we should add. This is supposed to be a ceasefire, and yet Israeli strikes continue on an almost daily basis in the 40% of Gaza that Hamas still controls. And look, big picture, the Board of Peace has attempted to move this forward. It has attempted to, like I said, negotiate with Hamas and to prod the parties forward. Those efforts don't seem to be going anywhere for the moment. So the fallback option may be to begin reconstruction in the 60% of the Gaza Strip still controlled by the Israeli military. To the best of my information, the Israeli government has refused even that.
25: You mentioned the Board of Peace. I mean, is it actually a functional organization at the moment?
16: There have been issues now 4 months after it was announced and unveiled by Donald Trump with great fanfare and very ambitious plans for Gaza's future. We reported, my colleagues and I in the FT this morning, that the Board of Peace effectively has no real money. So billions of dollars were committed and pledged by many world leaders once this organization was unveiled. That has not come through. And we reported that this morning. There are some, maybe tens of millions of dollars that were sent over, primarily by the UAE and Morocco, for operational costs and expenses. But this is a far cry from the estimated $70 billion that Gaza needs to actually begin reconstruction in earnest. So look, economically, financially, the board is not where it wants to be. Diplomatically, the negotiations it undertook with Hamas are at an impasse. It's having difficulty, if it has the will, to actually move Israel to allow it to do more inside the Gaza Strip. And for now, the only thing I think standing between a renewed Israeli military offensive against Hamas in the Gaza Strip, as Prime Minister Benjamin Netanyahu wants, is really Donald Trump holding this all together and vetoing it, at least for now.
25: That's Neri Zilber from the Financial Times talking to NewsHour from Tel Aviv. For the first time since the end of February, when Iran was attacked by the United States and Israel, Iranians have been able to get back online. Internet access had been blocked by the Iranian government. Our international correspondent Joe Inwood has been listening to some of those who've managed to reconnect.
3: Separated by an ocean and the longest ever internet shutdown, an aunt and her niece speak for the first time in 3 months.
4: Bale.
5: Salam, khubasti.
4: سلام چطور هستی؟ خوب هستی؟
5: آه تشکر خودت چطور هستی؟
4: خوب هستم بسیار خوش شدم.
3: Switching to English, they let us record their conversation.
5: خوب هستم. How are you feeling being connected?
4: I feel like I'm coming out of prison and I feel like I'm born again. And after connected to you and you called it to you, I feel like I'm travel to the 21st century from the 15th century.
5: It's like you time traveled.
3: Reunions like this will have been taking place all over Iran as slowly the crippling shutdown of the internet is partially lifted. This was the announcement being made by an Iranian government spokeswoman. We hope that in the coming days we will quickly be able to restore these legitimate rights to the people, she says. But as of last night, there did not appear to be a flood of videos being posted. The lifting of restrictions seems to be happening slowly. And many on the streets of Tehran and elsewhere had managed to stay online, but using expensive VPNs or illegal satellite connections. For many, this was not an option. Pantia is a computer sciences student. As she sits on a hill overlooking the capital, she scrolls through her Instagram feed. For her, a return to legal internet means a return to making a living.
8: I'm very happy that the internet is going to be restored because businesses can get back to normal. I had an online shop for a while and sold products. Definitely it will benefit us. But the only problem is the censorship. If they come up with a good solution and correct solution to this, many problems would be solved.
5: I'm very happy to speak to you after so long.
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0: It is 9:19, and you're listening to WNYC. Today on the Brian Lehrer Show, coming up next, we are talking about the primaries, the June primaries for New York. And we're going to have on Congressmember Dan Goldman, along with his challenger, Brad Lander, the former city controller. That's coming up on the Brian Lehrer Show this morning at 10 o'clock.
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2: I'm Sean Lay, and this is NewsHour, coming live from the BBC studios in London.
3: The moon has become a vast, complex space station. Suddenly, frightened, blasted out of Earth orbit, destined to journey forever, deeper and deeper into the unknown, where human extinction on Moon Base Alpha may be seconds away.
2: The moon base has been a favoured science fiction trope for decades past, as in that example from the mid-1970s ITC Entertainment series Space 1999. Less than a decade from now, though, it could be a reality. NASA, the American Space Agency, says the operation will be divided into three phases. The first will involve robot construction missions to the moon, with a base in place and occupied by 2032. Well, Kate Arkless-Gray is a journalist specialising in space, and she's been telling me how commercial and political pressures are shaping the project.
4: NASA as an agency has really embraced the commercial sector, and we saw this originally with sending cargo to the International Space Station. So SpaceX was the first one to deliver cargo to the International Space Station, and then humans as well. And they've sort of taken that further with their Commercial Lunar Payload Services program. So that's seen some of the commercial companies sending uncrewed rovers to the lunar surface, and they'll be continuing that through the Moonbase program. In terms of the politics of it, there is a bit of a new space race, I would say, between the US and China. And the administrator, Jared Isaacman, is very certain that they want to get there first. Now, I think they've got their work cut out, because the way China has been doing things, they have their five-year plan, and they have just been ticking off the different objectives in each five-year plan, and they're doing some pretty interesting stuff. They're the only country that has managed to land something on the far side of the moon, and then they went back again and brought samples back from the far side of the moon. So they're aiming to put humans on the moon by 2030, and that's part of the International Lunar Research Station. So they've got Russia on board as a partner to that. So they're also looking to put a moon base, and again, at the South Pole.
2: And why the South Pole?
4: So the South Pole's a really interesting place because it's got these craters that are permanently in shadow. So there are areas that probably haven't seen the sun in like 2 billion years. And it's pretty cold there. And that's where they're hoping that they would find water ice. And if you can get water ice, you can extract water for drinking, oxygen for breathing, and then you could use the hydrogen and oxygen as rocket fuel if you wanted to then go further into the solar system and not have to carry all of that fuel with you, because it's very expensive to launch things into space.
2: In the past, we've had international cooperation. For example, the space station is an international body in which astronauts from all countries go and spend time on board and conduct experiments. There is a moon treaty which supposedly governs activities on the moon. Is there any way that this could all come into conflict?
4: Yes. Well, when we were looking at the way those partnerships would work, Jared Isaacman, the NASA administrator, yesterday said it would not be like the International Space Station, where you had the two major partners in Russia and the US, and then other international partners sort of joining on. They are talking individually to different countries and seeing what they can offer towards a moon base. So there's a bit of a shift there. In terms of who owns the moon and what you're able to do on the moon, it's a bit of an interesting issue. And I think it's going to become more and more important to try and solve that over the next few years. The Outer Space Treaty was written back in 1967. So that was before any country had landed humans on the moon. And the Soviet Union and the US both signed that because they were worried that the other country might get there first, plant a flag on it and claim it as their territory. And they didn't want that. And it says that no one can own parts of the moon. Right. But the issue is it's quite broad and it doesn't really tell you what you can and can't do. So the moon treaty that you mentioned, it actually hasn't been signed by most of the major space players. So it's seen as a bit of a failed treaty, which is a shame really, because it does actually bring into light some more of the detail on what you can and can't do there.
2: I suppose one other question that people might want asked is, will we be able to see anything from the Earth? Is it envisaged to be such a large construction, perhaps so lit up, that it becomes something that we are aware of down on the Earth?
4: I think it would have to be pretty large for us to be able to see it from down here, especially as when we see the moon, it's reflecting a lot of light from the sun.
2: Yeah, I think people might be quite relieved if they can't see it from this far away.
4: Well, you should hear about some companies' plans to put advertising into space.
2: Oh, right.
4: That's a little scary.
2: That's a subject for another time. Sarah Arkless-Gray there, space journalist. 10 months after the death of the British rock star Ozzy Osbourne, and perhaps appropriately for the image of his band Black Sabbath, he's being brought back to life. His family have announced an avatar, which won't only perform songs as the ABBA Voyager avatars do, but will also interact with fans. Well, let's speak now to Dan Hudson, a Birmingham-based music journalist, Black Sabbath superfan, and the founder of the Aussie Airport campaign to rename the city's airport in Osborne's honour. Dan, thanks so much for talking to us on NewsHour. What do you make of this plan?
5: I think it's interesting. I mean, heavy metal fans are some of the most unforgiving and kind of brutal fans there are. So I think if this doesn't end up sort of going to plan, then, you know, it's quite a high risk move.
2: Better not be naff.
5: Right, exactly. But I mean, I would never bet against Sharon Osbourne or the Osbourne family. And I think, you know, if she's behind it and she's really pushing it, Jack's really behind it as well. I just think it will be a success.
2: Do you think Birmingham as a city makes enough of its metal heritage?
5: Absolutely not. I mean, if you compare it to other international cities around the world, for example, like Nashville or Memphis, when you go to Nashville, you know you're in the home of country music. When you're in Memphis, you know you're in the home of blues. Here in Birmingham, there's barely anything to suggest that this is the birthplace of a global genre. And I should suspect many people listening around the world right now probably aren't even aware of that. Mm. And that's highly embarrassing. It's a global embarrassment. We're a global embarrassment that we don't do anything really to protect our cultural assets and to shout about all the things that we've done in a way that almost every other city around the world seems to do.
2: Yeah, I mean, a lot of people know about the Mersey Beat and the association with the Beatles of the city of Liverpool. As you say, perhaps less know about Birmingham, even in this country, and its importance to metal music. It was sort of demonstrated by that concert that Ozzy Osbourne himself gave his final performance in last July. I wonder, though, also about this kind of human aspect of it. Is there something just a little bit creepy about these ideas of avatars you can interact with?
5: I mean, potentially, but if you look at the success of the ABBA thing, I mean, people sort of had a lot to say about that, but that's sort of been like, couldn't have been more successful, really. So if it's worked for ABBA, then it will probably work for Ozzy. The only caveat I would say is I do think heavy metal fans are a bit more brutal. You know, there's famous incidents of support bands not going down particularly well with big bands like Iron Maiden and whatnot. And, you know, they are, they're a nice bunch, but they are unforgiving. So it's not the target market that I would want to sort of necessarily experiment on. But if it works for ABBA, you know, it's in some ways it's not necessarily for me, someone who's had the opportunity to see Ozzy and Black Sabbath live. It's not really aimed at me, is it? It's sort of aimed at people who never did get that chance, you know. And it's not necessarily, I think, for me or for other people to sort of take that away from them if that's what they want.
2: Just in the last 15 or 20 seconds, if people want to stream something from Black Sabbath that you think captures Ozzy Osbourne at his best, what would you recommend?
5: I think the best song, the best Black Sabbath song is Sabbath Bloody Sabbath. It's just got an incredible riff. His vocals are amazing. It's heavy. It stands the test of time. It's just an amazing song.
6: Journalist there in Birmingham, Dan Hudson, thank you very much for talking to us. That's a good tip for you if you fancy trying out the music.
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0: It's the BBC NewsHour on WNYC. Low 70s with sunshine. Here are the headlines at 9:31. President Trump meets with his cabinet at a precarious moment for talks aimed at ending the war with Iran. The Republican president has projected confidence that he's closing in on a deal that will reopen the Strait of Hormuz and give him a credible argument that Iran's nuclear capability has been diminished enough to declare victory. But Trump risks finding that closure to his war of choice comes with an unsatisfactory ending, one that puts off many critical issues to be resolved later. It leaves Trump vulnerable to criticism that Iran's hardline leaders will emerge from the conflict battered but emboldened. A black former IBM executive accused the company of favoring South Asian workers at the expense of African Americans. That's according to a racial discrimination lawsuit filed in federal court. WNYC's Arun Venugopal has more.
11: Annette Brooks was a vice president at IBM who worked at the company for 26 years. According to the lawsuit, her troubles began in 2024 when she got a South Asian boss, Dinesh Nirmal. She says he exclusively socialized and developed relationships with his South Asian direct reports, making it hard for people of other racial backgrounds to network with him. She says IBM let her and other black executives go after company leadership voiced support for the Trump administration's anti-DEI policies. In a statement, an IBM spokesperson said that the lawsuit was baseless and that IBM does not tolerate discrimination of any sort.
0: Alternate sign parking suspended for this Muslim holiday, but we still must pay the parking meters. We're in the low 70s now with sunshine, slim chance of afternoon showers and storms. Clouds, a high of 84. Tomorrow, mostly sunny, 77, near 80 on Friday with sunshine. Then this weekend, sunshine and mid-70s for high temperatures.
12: Welcome back to NewsHour. Around 300 Ghanaians flew out of South Africa Wednesday. They're part of a group of around 800 people originally from Ghana who've registered for repatriation. Our Africa correspondent, Maini Jones, has been talking to some of those who want to leave, and she joins us now from Johannesburg. Maini, what's the explanation?
13: It's an interesting story because the official explanation on behalf of the Ghanaian authorities is that 800 of the citizens expressed concerns over recent protests in South Africa against illegal migration. There have been, in previous years, most notably in 2008 and 2019, waves of xenophobic violence in South Africa. And so lots of their citizens were concerned that these latest protests could could escalate to that level and ask to be sent home. But the reason I say it's a strange story is because when we tried to speak to people at the Ghanaian embassy, we could only speak to one man. Most people said that they were told by the embassy not to talk to the media. And when we asked the embassy why, they said it was because they wanted to protect the identity of their citizens who were leaving.
12: Is there evidence that xenophobia towards migrants from other African countries is increasing in South Africa?
13: There's certainly an increase in the in kind of anti-illegal immigration rhetoric, both on social media in South Africa and also on behalf of politicians. There is local elections scheduled for later this year. And some analysts have said that we often find during these times that local politicians use people's feelings against migrants in South Africa as an election platform. So we're seeing lots of people talking about what is the government doing to ensure that illegal migrants don't come here, take out jobs, lower wages. But in terms of specific incidents of xenophobic violence, you know, the kind of mass killings and injuries that we've seen in the past, it hasn't quite reached that level yet.
12: And have you been able, you say you haven't been able to get a kind of an official response from the embassy in South Africa, but is the Ghanaian government itself saying very much more?
13: So the Ghanaian authorities were willing to speak to us. They just wouldn't let their citizens speak to us. And right. They say that it's their duty to protect their citizens, you know, both at home and abroad. And so that when people started reaching out to them saying they were concerned for their safety, they immediately wanted to organize a flight and repatriate them. The next flight is meant to leave on Sunday. And then they say that there will be other flights after that, for as long as their citizens express a need to want to leave the country.
12: My Annie Jones, our correspondent in Johannesburg, on that fascinating story of Ghanaians choosing to voluntarily be repatriated from South Africa, even though some have lived there for some time, and as many as 800 having registered to take part in that scheme. You are listening to NewsHour on the BBC World Service. Do please stay with us.

0: This is NewsHour from the BBC World Service with me, Sean Lay. Now, the head of the World Health Organization is due to travel to the Democratic Republic of Congo, the DRC, later on Wednesday, arriving on Thursday. That's the East African country struggling to contain a new strain of Ebola called Bundibugyo. Tedros Adhanom Ghebreyesus warned that the DRC is now facing a catastrophic collision of disease and conflict. The outbreak has accelerated rapidly in the 12 days since the DRC first declared an outbreak of the hemorrhagic fever, which spreads by person-to-person contact. Our correspondent Barbara Plett-Usher joins us now as she's monitoring developments from Nairobi. Barbara, can you give us an idea of, first of all, what the latest the WHO is saying on the figures of infections and fatalities?
1: So the latest figures we've heard from the Congolese authorities, actually, is that around 1,000 people are currently showing symptoms consistent with Ebola, but only about 100 of them have been confirmed in a laboratory. It's the same with the deaths, actually. About 220 people are thought to have died from Ebola, but only about 17 have been confirmed. So the issue of testing is huge. We were speaking to a member of the medical charity Doctors Without Borders, who's on the ground, and he said they just did not have an overall picture of what was happening because they have not been able to get laboratories up to speed with doing the testing of this quite rare virus. Getting those laboratories was a priority, he said, and until they had that full picture, he felt that they were running behind the virus, and health officials believe it is probably much more than the figures that have been put forward.
0: This is the DRC's 17th Ebola outbreak in half a century. They've clearly developed quite a lot of expertise in trying to control the outbreaks. As you say, it's a new strain, and so there are limits to what they can do. But how challenging is this particular outbreak proving to be?
1: It's proving to be very challenging, partly because the cuts to global health aid have weakened the systems that you spoke about that have been put in place for surveillance and detection of the Ebola virus. It's also in an area that is insecure. Dozens of armed groups have operated there for many years. And so that creates an element that prevents or complicates a response. The infrastructure is very bad. Transport links, we were told, meant that actually moving the materials that are now being brought in takes a very long time and holds people up. And there's no treatment for this disease. There's no vaccine either. So what you need to do is find a test, isolate, and then pursue people who have had been contacted, who have had contact with the patients. But that is hard to do because of what I've just said, and also because the local population, many of them are suspicious. They don't necessarily believe that there's a disease that they need to worry about. They have been neglected for many years by the state. They see people coming in a big way to deal with something called Ebola, and they think, well, you only come here when there's a crisis like this. What about us? And they're also angry because they can't get access to the bodies of their loved ones to bury them. So they've attacked some of the health centers, which is a big problem because they're trying to build these health centers to isolate people. So it's a mix of factors that make this particular Ebola outbreak very challenging.
0: That is Barbara Plett-Usher in Nairobi. Barbara, thank you very much. Well, earlier I spoke to Dr. John Nkengasong, a virologist from Cameroon. He's a former director of the Africa Centres for Disease Control and was subsequently global AIDS coordinator in the US President Joe Biden's administration. How concerned is he about the spiralling of this infection in the DRC?
2: It is of particular concern. Just the sheer numbers that Congo is reporting, and the WHO and Africa CDC suggest that this virus might have been circulating long before it was detected. So I think that is an important observation to note. If we compare that to what we saw in West Africa during the massive outbreak that occurred between 2014 and 2016, it pales compared to that. So I really hope that we can be aggressive in deploying search capacity to actually counter this and disrupt the chains of transmission.
0: I suppose the complication here is that this particular outbreak is taking place in an area which is riven by fighting, the presence of a rebel group there that's in conflict with government troops, the M23. It's been well established, particularly in North and South Kivu. And presumably that makes preventing the spread reducing contacts between people that much harder to achieve, because if there's fighting, people are naturally going to start moving.
2: Absolutely. That is a serious contributing factor. It must be also factored into the response. Previous outbreaks have occurred in the Congo, the Democratic Republic of Congo, in the same area. And collectively, that is the government of the Democratic Republic of Congo, the World Health Organization, the Africa CDC, UNICEF, have all worked together to respond to that. It's about building trust with the community. It's about making sure that our surveillance system, that is detecting all cases, making sure that contact tracing is effective. That is what will bring this outbreak to a halt.
0: When you left the African Centers for Disease Control 4 years ago now, you went on to work for the Biden administration in the United States dealing with AIDS. But when you left the African CDC, you stressed the importance of Africa developing its own autonomy for dealing with major public health outbreaks. What progress, if any, has been made since then?
2: Oh, a lot of progress has been made since then. I must say that the Africa CDC represents what I call a political innovation in the field of global health, where the leadership of the continent came together, recognizing the threat that disease outbreak poses. Now, Africa CDC has evolved and continued to be an evolving institution. When I led Africa CDC, it was not autonomous. Before I left,

0: and deploy assets rapidly at the theater of response. So I'm very encouraged with the evolution of how Africa CDC has evolved over the last 9 years.
1: But there are reports that you will have seen, I'm sure, that it's actually only received 10% of the funds it needs to operate from African countries. In other words, they might have given it greater autonomy, they might have allowed it to take decisions and deploy resources, but they're not providing anything like enough resources for it to be effective.
0: It's a big continent. I mean, this is a continent of 55 member states with a population of 1.5 billion people with competing priorities. As Africa CDC continues to show its relevance in the space of health security, which is very directly an economic or developmental security, I'm confident that member states will recognize that they have to fully support Africa CDC, finance it so that it can actually have the autonomy, the financial autonomy to deploy resources at the theater of response.
1: Let's talk about partnerships, because in the past you have been able to rely on, for example, USAID, the aid agency that, to all intents and purposes, was disbanded by the Trump administration last year. Although the US CDC, I think, the Centers for Disease Control, still has offices in Congo and in neighboring Uganda. So I guess there are some American resources you can draw on. But other countries too have cut their funding for international development work. The UK is among them. How big a problem is that, particularly to deal with this Ebola outbreak?
0: It's obviously going to be a big problem. And this is the opportunity for me to continue to call for the international partnership and solidarity, because what we are seeing in Congo might look like a regional health security, but we know that global health security starts with a threat locally. I think we need all forces to support the response framework that Africa CDC, WHO have put out there. This is not the time to hold back. It is the time to be more forthcoming at this critical point.
1: That's Dr. John Kengasong, former director of the Africa Centres for Disease Control. To Spain now, where corruption allegations which have swirled around the socialist government in recent months have now reached a former prime minister. José Luis Rodríguez Zapatero, who led the country for 7 years until 2011, has been placed under investigation over alleged activities a decade after he left office. Pedro Sánchez, the current prime minister, has told reporters he sees no reason to withdraw support from his predecessor in office but one. Let's speak to our Madrid correspondent, Guy Hedgeco. Before we talk about Mr. Zapatero, a guy, we should talk about what's happened today, and that's a raid on the office of PSOE, the socialist party that's in government. What's that all about?
2: Well, that's right, Sean. This was a raid by police this morning into the party headquarters here in Madrid, and they seized documents there from the socialist party. And this is all part of an investigation which is pursuing allegations that a member of the Socialist Party called Leire Díez had received payments from within the Socialist Party to carry out a misinformation campaign aimed at discrediting existing probes into the Spanish government and the Socialist Party. That's the allegation against her. So this was part of that investigation. Leire Díez, I should point out, does deny any wrongdoing in connection with all that.
1: And what about Mr. Zapatero? Has he responded to the claims of illegal activity? And what exactly is he accused of doing?
2: Well, he's accused of intervening in a bailout, a COVID-era bailout of an airline in 2021. And the allegation is that he was somehow involved in ensuring that that airline called Plus Ultra received 53 million euros from the government, and that he then allegedly received a commission or a cut of that bailout, a substantial cut. And so that's the allegation against him, and that he led a very elaborate network in order to secure that money. He has denied, again, any wrongdoing at all. He said that any activities he's carried out, whether in public or in private, have always been above board and have always been legal. He's due to appear in court on June the 17th to face questioning from the judge who's investigating this case.
1: Where does this leave Mr. Sanchez and a government that is kind of politically quite

0: vulnerable anyway, because it doesn't have a majority, does it, in the Quartet?
1: No, it doesn't have a majority, and one of the worries for Mr. Sanchez is that his parliamentary partners might start deserting him because of these cases. And there are a number of other cases going on as well. For example, tomorrow, his brother, David Sanchez, goes on trial for allegations of influence peddling down in the city of Badajoz. Mr. Sanchez's wife is being investigated as well. Now, in some of those cases, for example, those affecting his family members, Mr. Sanchez has basically said those are politically motivated. But in the others, it's been much more difficult for him to present that argument. And I think it is very uncomfortable for him. He's desperately hoping that his parliamentary partners won't abandon him. And he's desperately hoping that there won't be some kind of internal rebellion within his own socialist party.
0: Guy Hedgecote, our correspondent in Madrid there, talking to NewsHour on the BBC World Service. We'll disappear for a minute or so. Do stay with us.
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5: WNYC supporters include New Jersey Symphony presenting Star Wars The Last Jedi in concert featuring John Williams' score performed live in sync with the film projected on screen May 29th through 31st at 3 New Jersey venues. 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
6: 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Low 70s with some sunshine, chances of afternoon showers and thunderstorms, mostly cloudy and 84. Tomorrow mostly sunny and 77, Friday near 80.
0: You're listening to NewsHour live from the BBC studios in London with me, Sean Lay. Well, for Donald Trump's White House, it's mission accomplished. On Tuesday evening, Republicans in Texas denied Senator John Cornyn the party nomination for November's election. He's the third congressional Republican to have been defeated in less than a fortnight, all by candidates publicly endorsed by Republican President Donald Trump. But this expression of presidential displeasure could, in the longer term, backfire. To understand why, let's head to Washington, D.C., and the host of the BBC's Americast podcast, Anthony Zerker. Anthony, always good to talk to you on NewsHour. John Cornyn versus the eventual winner, Ken Paxton. Was that a difficult choice for Republicans?
7: I think it's certainly divided Texas because Cornyn was more of an establishment Republican. He had been in Senate leadership. He'd been in the Senate for several decades, whereas Ken Paxton, the state attorney general, was more of a firebrand. And while we do talk about Donald Trump endorsing Paxton and that helped boost him, the reality was that Paxton was more in touch with Donald Trump's base, regardless of what Donald Trump did. And that was why he won. It actually looked like Paxton was going to defeat Cornyn even before Donald Trump weighed in. So it's a little different from some of those earlier races that you mentioned where Donald Trump was against the incumbent from the beginning. Donald Trump was a late arrival here, and he came in to follow his base rather than lead them in unseating Cornyn.
0: What do you think is the impact of this on congressional Republicans, particularly in the Senate? Because that's now two sitting senators who, whether because they annoyed the president or they annoyed his base, won't be candidates in the November elections.
7: Yeah, there's a couple of things here. One, there's a growing kind of a wild card YOLO conference in among Senate Republicans, these Senators who don't have anything to run for anymore, people like Bill Cassidy of Louisiana and Mitch McConnell, who is retiring from Kentucky, and now Cornyn and Tom Tillis of North Carolina. All of them could break with Donald Trump, and they don't have to worry about facing voters anymore. So it'll be interesting to see how that dynamic plays out and whether they support, for instance, his beefed up immigration enforcement bill, whether they support funding his presidential ballroom at the White House and this multi-billion dollar fund to pay reparations to Donald Trump's allies. The other thing that's kind of interesting to watch here is to see where it goes from here for Cornyn. You know, does he follow these folks or does he continue to try to be a loyal Republican? And there are a lot of Republicans in the Senate who liked Cornyn, who supported Cornyn, and who felt betrayed by Donald Trump endorsing someone challenging an incumbent who had been with them in their conference for quite some time.
0: What about the potential electoral impact?
7: Well, it looks like Texas is going to be a more competitive race. The thing you have to remember is that a Democrat hasn't won a Senate seat in Texas since 1988. It has been a very, very long time since Democrats even had a hope of wresting back a statewide office in Texas. But the poll showed that James Tallarico, who's a centrist state legislator who won the Democratic nomination, has a fighting chance, would have had a fighting chance against either of these candidates. But Ken Paxton, he has a checkered history. He has some scandals. He was indicted. He settled a corruption charges prior to that going to trial. He had been impeached by Republicans in the state house for other financial misdeeds, although he was acquitted in the state Senate. So he comes into this with a lot of baggage that Tallarico may be able to capitalize on. Tallarico has proven to be a competent fundraiser, raising tens of million dollars, while Paxton doesn't have as much money in the bank. So all of this could make for what is a seat that Republicans thought they had in the bag, but now are going to have to fight to and spend a considerable amount of money to defend in November's midterm elections.
0: Anthony Zerker in Washington, D.C., as ever, thank you so much for your analysis. And if you want more of Anthony's political analysis, then do go to the Americast podcast, available wherever you get your podcasts. This is NewsHour on the BBC World Service. Let's go to Uganda, where there's an unusual project in the north of the country helping those who suffered in the violent insurgency which took place there 20 years ago involving the Lord's Resistance Army. The project takes street dogs and retrains them to help survivors. Myra Anubi reports now from Gulu.
8: On a patch of grass, a small group of men and women are training their dogs.
9: Sit, watch me. Handshake.
8: Despite this gentle scene, there's a darker history here. All these people have suffered some sort of trauma. Around 20 years ago, this region was torn apart by conflict. The Lord's Resistance Army, led by the warlord Joseph Kony, carried out rape, murder, and mutilation.
9: Majority of the people in northern Uganda were heavily affected psychologically.
8: Francis Okello Oloya was one victim, blinded by a bomb blast when he was a child.
9: Coping with life was not easy. I became actually very bitter about myself and I lost hope.
8: But he found hope in an unexpected way, through companionship with dogs. And after studying psychology, he realized that dogs could help other war trauma survivors.
9: Many of them were rejected, stigmatized. So because of limited mental health care services, I realized that dogs could step in to fill the gap. Down, lay down.
8: So with the charity The Big Fix Uganda, he set up the Comfort Dog Project, which takes in street dogs, often unloved and mistreated, and retrains them to become therapy dogs.
10: For a good God.
8: Robert is a trauma survivor who now looks after one of these dogs. He was abducted from his village by the Lord's Resistance Army when he was just a teenager and forced to fight and kill for them.
10: They came in one night
11: Then they took me when I'm sleeping inside my father's house. So from there, I spent 4 to 5 years in the bush.
12: And was it easy for you to talk to people about what you had gone through?
11: Yeah, it wasn't easy because you don't trust anybody. So we keep our secret and we keep silent. Yes.
8: The Comfort Dog Project has now helped over 120 trauma victims like Robert. But what makes these dogs so special? Here's Francis again.
9: I can share with my dog, Bailey, here. I can tell him what I went through. In a way, I will be releasing the heaviness of the traumatic events. So having a dog as a friend is a medicine in healing trauma.
0: That's Francis Okello, a lawyer, talking to the BBC's Myra Anubi. This has been NewsHour. Thanks very much for your company. Back same time tomorrow.

0: It's the Brian Lehrer Show on WNYC. Good morning, everyone. Today we begin a series of forums with candidates in competitive congressional primaries in New York. These are also of interest nationally, mostly because the New York Democratic primaries reflect tensions in the party and the American people as a whole nationwide. We begin with a hotly contested primary between two prominent New York Democrats, Congressman Dan Goldman, the incumbent in the race, and former New York City Comptroller Brad Lander. This is New York's 10th congressional district, which is more or less Manhattan south of 14th Street and Brooklyn neighborhoods right across the Brooklyn and Williamsburg bridges, including Summerall of Brooklyn Heights, Carroll Gardens, Cobble Hill, Windsor Terrace, Sunset Park, Borough Park, Gowanus, and Park Slope. It's a very Democratic district. The winner of the primary will almost certainly win in November. These two candidates agree on many things, but differences on Israel have been a big issue in the race and reflect the changing conversation about military aid and other forms of support that's taking place in the U.S. as a whole and among American Jews. Both candidates are Jewish. The American Jewish Population Project estimates about a quarter of the electorate in the district is Jewish. The website censusreporter.org also estimates the district is about 50% white, 20% Asian, 20% Latino, and 6% black. Another emerging issue in the race is campaign finance, with Congressman Goldman, who is much wealthier, now matching every dollar donated to his campaign with a dollar of his own. Brief bios. Dan Goldman was first elected to Congress in 2022 after serving as general counsel for the House Democrats in the first Trump impeachment in 2019. Some of you may remember him on TV for that. Before that, he was an assistant U.S. attorney for the Southern District of New York. Brad Lander served 1 4-year term as comptroller, ending in 2025, and was in city council for 12 years before that, including as a co-founder of the council's Progressive. Mr. Lander, Mr. Goldman, thanks for engaging in this forum. Welcome back, both of you, to WNYC.
1: Great to be here, Brian. Glad we're finally doing a forum.
2: 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It's wonderful to be back on with you.
0: Now, listeners, the format for this forum will be informal and conversational, not a formal debate. I'll post questions and try to moderate in good faith. And listeners, you'll be able to post some questions, too, by calling in or texting 212-433-WNYC, 212-433-9692. But we do have some guidelines, so take note. First priority will go to undecided voters in the district. Again, first priority will go to undecided voters in the district. If you're undecided and plan to vote in this primary, we encourage you to call with a question, 212-433-9692. But for whoever calls or texts, we ask that you come with questions, not speeches or endorsements. The candidates can argue their positions for themselves. Our screeners will ask you to identify if you support one or the other or are undecided, and whether you're from in or out of the district, whatever you are is okay. We just want to be transparent in who we're putting on. So undecideds, first priority, but anyone else too, 212-433-WNYC, call or text 212-433-9692. Candidates, I'll call each of you Mr., not by your titles, as we do in these things. We'll have closing statements of up to 1 minute at the end, no opening statements. We toss the coin, as you know, and Mr. Lander, you'll go last at the end. So Mr. Goldman will get to go first right now. And here's my first question for you both. And we'll get to the hot button topics shortly. But first, how would you each describe the quality of life challenges in your district right now? Affordability seems to be the number one issue nationally. How would you describe that for your district and why you'd be the better candidate to address local quality of life by serving in Congress if you're elected? Mr. Goldman, want to take a minute or so on that to start out?
1: Yeah, sure, Brian. And I'm glad that we're starting with that because I think this is the most critical issue in this race. Not Israel and not campaign finance. Because when I go around the district, what I hear from the people that I represent is that they're struggling. They're struggling more and more and more because of Donald Trump's horrific policies that have yanked away SNAP benefits, healthcare, raised rents, raised the cost of gas. And I am well-equipped and experienced in tackling these issues. First, we've got to unrig the system. The billionaires are getting richer and everybody else is left with crumbs. And I'm going to do that with a pragmatic bill that will make billionaires pay their fair share, which is not happening right now. But we also need to generate that revenue so that we can pass universal child care, so that we can put money into housing, like the low-income housing tax credit, which is something that I helped to expand last year in Congress.
0: So that's about a minute. Just say quickly, since I have a feeling Mr. Lander will agree with you on a lot of the premise that you just laid out, why would you be better than him at this?
1: Well, Brian, I'm actually been devoted to these issues of justice and civil rights for my entire career. And I am the one who has stood up to Donald Trump, has held him accountable, and I will do that when we're going forward. And it's not just the oversight and investigations, which I'm uniquely experienced to do and will, with my seniority, will be in position to do it. We also have to take back our country. We have to take back our democracy. We have to unrig this system. And I am the one with the skills, experience, and ability to do that, to get it done, and not to fold like my opponent.
0: Mr. Lander, same question. And I note he just seemed to accuse you of folding. But why would you be better for affordability or quality of life, or, since he threw it in there, opposing the Trump administration?
2: Thanks so much, Brian. I've been working alongside my neighbors to fight evictions and build affordable housing, and for three decades at this point, in nonprofits, in the city council, and in the controller's office. The biggest issue that's facing the 10th Congressional District on the ground is housing affordability. The price of rent in Manhattan, now $5,000 a month. People getting evicted don't believe their kids will be able to live here. That's what I've been working on for 30 years. You know, yesterday, Mayor Mamdani, whose support I'm proud to have in this race, launched his housing plan, and he did it in Gowanus. And we walked around the Gowanus neighborhood first, where we met tenants who we saved from evictions. We fought back when landlords tried to throw seniors and families out of our neighborhoods. We're looking at thousands of affordable units going up around the Gowanus Canal. I know how to protect tenants from eviction and get affordable housing built. I know how the federal programs work too, and I'll be able to be an ally in making sure that happens. We fought hard. You know, the other big cost of living issue people are facing is healthcare, and Democrats have to restore the healthcare subsidies that Donald Trump cut. When I was controller, I protected our retirees from being thrown off Medicare onto privatized HMOs. You know, I brought participatory budgeting to New York City to get neighbors involved in the quality of life issues in their schools and parks. And I believe the way we fight and beat Donald Trump is the way people in Minneapolis did, by neighbors showing up for each other. I put my body on the line alongside them.
0: All right.
2: And Trump started coming for our immigrant neighbors, and that's how I'll keep fighting back.
0: All right, you both had about the same amount of time for that. I'm going to take our first caller now, David in Park Slope, who told our screener that he's undecided in this race. David, you're on WNYC. Hello.
3: Hello, Brian. Thank you for having me on. My question is for Congressman Goldman, which is that I am wondering why he did not support, vote for, or endorse Mayor Mamdani in the general election, and if he thinks that that will inhibit his ability to implement the mayor's agenda in Washington, or work with the mayor to make New York City more affordable. Thank you very much.
0: Okay, thank you for a specific question. Mr. Goldman.
1: Great, thank you for the question. It's an important one. I made my position clear during the campaign. And as soon as the mayor won, I congratulated him, and I have been working with him since that very day. We share a lot of the same assessment of the problems here and the same goals. And actually, Mayor Mamdani and I worked together when he was in the assembly on a pilot program for free bus fares. We've had conversations about his Office of Community Safety, which I think is a great idea because we need more mental health professionals in our criminal justice system. We represent the same people, and a successful mayor means a better future for all of New Yorkers, including my constituents. And so I've been happy to have continued to work with him, meeting with him personally and having numerous conversations with the deputy mayors who are dealing with the substantive issues on the ground. And I look forward to continuing to work with him to improve the lives of all New Yorkers, including those who live in New York 10.
0: Mr. Lander, obviously you and Mayor Mamdani, or obvious to many of our listeners, maybe some may not know, cross-endorsed each other during the primary. And, of course, you endorsed him over Andrew Cuomo and Curtis Sliwa in the general election, which Mr. Goldman acknowledges he does not. What does that difference say about how either of you might represent the district in Congress or work with the Mamdani administration, which is the question that the listener asked?
2: Yeah, I think it's significant that Representative Goldman, the Democratic congressman from the district, could not endorse the Democratic nominee for mayor, Zohran Mamdani, when he was running against Andrew Cuomo, a serial sexual harasser, in the general election. And then more recently this spring, he didn't support the mayor's efforts to tax the rich in Albany in order to pay for universal child care. I try to be a team player. That's why I did that cross endorsement. It seemed to me, you know, I had laid out my vision, but I did not want Andrew Cuomo to be mayor. And I thought people were excited by that vision of a city that everyone can afford and where everyone is welcome. We don't agree on every single thing, but I want the mayor to have an ally in Washington instead of an adversary in his own backyard.
0: Mr. Goldman, you want to keep going on that and talk about why you found Mamdani and Cuomo close enough to each other to stay neutral in that general election?
1: I think that's honestly in the past. I talked about it and made, you know, my decision to stay completely out of the race. I'm moving forward. And I think that, you know, it's interesting to hear Brad talk about the tax when he was running for mayor, the city tax. When he was running for mayor, he actually opposed raising the city taxes.
2: False.
1: And now he is fully supportive of it. What I am focused on is unrigging the system with big structural systemic change. And that is, as a federal elected official, that's what I'm working on in Congress. My Robin Hood Act will generate nearly $30 billion of revenue from taxing billionaires like Jeff Bezos, who pays a 1% federal income tax rate. And he does that because he avoids paying tax by borrowing money against his stock. My bill would tax those loans. It has and generate $30 billion of revenue per year, which could pay for universal child care nationwide with money left over. And just as one last thing, Brian, because I think this is important, it has support from the progressive members of the Democratic caucus, including Ro Khanna, Rashida Tlaib, Jim McGovern. And it's gotten positive feedback from Republicans. We're going to pass this bill in divided Congress when we take back the majority, and we're going to begin to unrig
0: this. Mr. Lander, I heard you saying false at one point during his response. Go ahead.
2: Yeah, I mean, it's just untrue. I never opposed tax on the rich in Albany. I've been fighting for it for decades. And again, Dan opposed it this spring. But look, he can't unrig the system because he's part of this.
0: One at a time. You'll get to keep going, Mr. Goldman. Mr. Lander, go ahead.
2: He can't unrig the system because he's part of this system. He takes money from Wall Street, from private equity, from crypto, from AIPAC. He was one of only 8 Democrats to vote for the Expanding Access to Capital Act, which deregulates Wall Street and lets them make risky investments with people's retirement money. He voted against the majority of Democrats to deregulate crypto, allowing Donald Trump to enrich himself when he voted for the Genius and Clarity Acts. And he gets a lot of crypto support. As you noted, he's putting millions of his own inherited wealth into the race, even while he's supported by all these corporate interests and super PACs. I'm proud to be supported by Senator Bernie Sanders and Senator Elizabeth Warren, whose wealth taxes are the way to generate trillions of dollars to pay for the universal child care, the affordable housing, the Medicare for all that are really what New York 10 residents need.
0: Mr. Goldman, we can keep going on this. Go ahead.
1: Yeah, thanks. I'm just reading here from a Bloomberg headline. New York City Comptroller Brad Lander backs away from income tax hike proposal. He had proposed raising city levy on top 1%, but then backed away from it and says the extra revenue isn't needed with pre-K funds secure, September 23rd, 2024. And this gets to the broader issue here, Brian, which is that unfortunately, my opponent talks a very, very good game. But when the going gets tough and he gets any kind of pressure, he changes his tune. I will maintain my view. And on some of the issues he talked about, he's just dead wrong. The crypto legislation that was passed in Congress actually creates restrictions and regulations where none existed. It puts restrictions on Donald Trump, on the industry. It sets a regulatory framework, and it was supported actually by well over half of the Democratic caucus, including colleagues like Ro Khanna. I was actually the first prosecutor to prosecute a Bitcoin fraud case when I was at the U.S. Attorney's Office, and I'm well aware of the dangers that it poses. That's why we need regulation, not deregulation, so that the bad actors can continue to abuse the system. And lastly, what I will just say is I'm kind of confused as to whether, you know, I'm in the special interest pocket or whether I'm in my own pocket by giving my campaign money. The bottom line is that, unfortunately, my opponent has been lying about me this entire race. And I'm putting my money in just to assure every single voter in New York 10 that I am beholden only to them and my own principles.
0: So what would you say to listeners in the district who might be uncomfortable with that idea of, as the New York Times described it, pledging at least $1 million of your own money and possibly millions more in hopes of fighting off the primary challenge from Mr. Lander? Their headline on that was, Congressman's gambit to save seat, he'll personally match each donation. What, for people who are concerned about, you know, an individual who's much wealthier than the other individual spending so much of his wealth to what opponents would say is to buy the seat, what's your response to that?
1: Well, luckily, I've been in Congress now for almost 4 years, and I have a very clear established record. The New York Times has called me one of the most liberal voting records in Congress. And I think the proof is in the pudding, Brian, in terms of who is supporting me. The people who are supporting me in this race are the community leaders in NYCHA. Nearly every single NYCHA TA president in the 31 developments has endorsed me, including at the Gowanus development that Mr. Lander was just talking about, where they are supporting me and not him, even though that was in his old city council district. I've got community leaders in Chinatown, the Lower East Side, Sunset Park, Red Hook, unions, the teachers, DC 37, AFL-CIO, building trades, progressive groups like Planned Parenthood, Sierra Club, gun safety groups, and gun safety leaders. I have been doing the work. And that is why those people who I am working with and representing to lift them up so they can get access to all of the benefits that I am lucky enough to have received supporting me, because they know that I'm going to lead them to that point.
0: One more time on this, Mr. Lander, and do address the Bloomberg News article that Mr. Goldman brought up showing you withdrawing your support for a tax on the top 1% in 2024?
2: So first I'll say I noticed he did not answer your question. And I think voters can't be comfortable with someone who not only puts his own inherited wealth in the race, but then still takes money from Wall Street and private equity and crypto and from AIPAC, and then who turned around and voted to deregulate crypto. I'd invite people to read the New York Times article this weekend about what the Commodity Futures Trading Commission, the entity that he voted to give the regulation of crypto to. It is entirely industry captured. It's enriching Donald Trump. It's corroding our democracy. Look, at different moments, you aim to fight different ways. I, the prior year, had proposed a tax on the rich, and then we were able to use pandemic money to save our public schools from cuts. Eric Adams wanted to cut $400 million from our public schools, and I helped lead the fight to keep the money there. I don't remember Dan Goldman being involved in that fight at all. Look, people know who the real progressive fighter in this race is because they've seen me doing it for 30 years, fighting to prevent evictions, fighting to build affordable housing. Yeah, there's $200 million getting invested in Gowanus houses because of work I did in the Gowanus rezoning. It's not about the list of people and unions and individuals supporting Dan Goldman or me. You could look on my website if you want to see the whole list of unions and Working Families Party and Move On and Indivisible. And most of the local elected officials and district leaders in the neighborhood. But it really is about how we fight, who we show up with, and what we've delivered. And if you ask fast food workers or freelancers or deliveristas or tenants, they know who's shown up for them.
0: All right. We hear you both touting some of your endorsements. Listeners, if you're just joining us, it's a candidates forum between Democratic primary candidates Dan Goldman, the incumbent, and Brad Lander, the challenger in the 10th Congressional District covering Lower Manhattan and parts of nearby Brooklyn. Mr. Lander just mentioned AIPAC. We will follow up after a break with a caller, Nicole in Brooklyn Heights, stand by, who wants to ask a related question and take some of your other questions for the candidates as this candidates forum continues right after this.
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0: Brian Lehrer on WNYC. We are in a candidates forum between Democratic primary candidates Dan Goldman and Brad Lander in the 10th Congressional District, covering Lower Manhattan and parts of nearby Brooklyn. Our next forum, by the way, will be on Friday with the three Democrats hoping to be nominated to run against Republican Congressman Mike Lawler north of the city. That'll be here on Friday. Now we'll take some of your questions, or some more of your questions, for Dan Goldman and Brad Lander. Our next caller identifies as a Lander supporter and is going to bring up Israel and the Middle East situation, U.S. policy toward that, and campaign finance in that respect, I think. Nicole in Brooklyn Heights, you're on WNYC. Hello, Nicole.
1: Hi, Brian. Thanks for having me. I was calling because I've been following this race quite closely and had the opportunity to listen to both Dan and Brad in some forums. In early April, there was a Brooklyn Young Democrats forum, and I attended, and I was shocked because Dan said he didn't take any funding from AIPAC. But as somebody who looked into his disclosures, I've seen that he has to taken direct PAC contributions. Like in September 2025, he took $5,000 from AIPAC, and that's the maximum annual limit. He later said he returned the money, but I've looked through all his campaign disclosures, and as of March 31st of this year, he had not returned the money. So we're looking at September 2025 to March 31st. There's no record of him returning that money. And just as a constituent, I am like shocked that somebody who is a lawyer would stand up and say he doesn't receive money when there are receipts that show he did take AIPAC money. So
0: let me get a response. Thank you for that question. You heard it, Mr. Goldman. What would you say about, I guess, proof that you returned that money? And then we'll go on to your larger position on the issue.
2: Yeah, thanks. And thanks for the question, Nicole. You had asked the question as well at a previous forum. And that's when I told you that we did return the money, and we did return the money. I don't take any corporate PAC money at all from AIPAC or anybody else. And in this race, I think it's really important that the voters understand that I am an independent and free thinker that make my decisions based on what is best for them and what is best based on my own principles. And I'm never going to hide that. I will be open and honest with you, and I'm not going to flip-flop around like, unfortunately, my opponent often does. But similar to my opponent, I have the support of a broad array of pro-Israel organizations. He likes to focus on AIPAC, but I'm also supported by J Street, the leading pro-peace, pro-Israel organization, and so is he. And that's because we are both progressive Zionists who believe in Israel's right to exist as a Jewish state, and we both support a two-state solution to bring peace to the region. And so there are actually many similarities. And in fact, Brad and I have worked together on these issues in the past to try to bridge gaps and help to provide human rights and dignity and a future of peace and security for Palestinian civilians and for Israelis. And it's disappointing to me that he's using this dog whistle attack when in reality, we really do share the same same core principles.
0: So, Mr. Lander, would you lay out any core differences as it pertains to U.S. aid to Israel? Because this has gotten a lot of press as a core difference between you. Mr. Goldman is arguing right there that there isn't so much daylight.
3: Boy, there is a very fundamental difference here. Dan has voted for every single U.S. military aid package to Israel, including all the 2,000-pound bombs that destroyed the hospitals and schools of in Gaza and killed tens of thousands of women and children in what I do believe was a genocide. I will sign on to the Block the Bombs Act, which he does not co-sponsor. I will sign on to the Ceasefire Compliance Act, which he does not co-sponsor. And I won't vote for any additional U.S. military aid to Israel while it's violating Palestinian human rights and international law. I mean, he's right. I believe in the vision of Israel as a Jewish and democratic state. but it's not acting consistently with Jewish or democratic values right now, and it can't while it keeps occupying the West Bank and Gaza and imposing apartheid on Palestinians. Israelis won't be safe until Palestinians are free. And to me, the answer is to end U.S. complicity. Unfortunately, he is endorsed by AIPAC. He takes millions of dollars from AIPAC contributors. For what it's worth, he does take corporate PAC contributions into his leadership PAC, if not his campaign account. But the differences here are strong. If people want someone who is really going to fight to end Israel's occupation of the West Bank and Gaza, to make it so that Jewish New Yorkers and Muslim New Yorkers can work together instead of be divided from each other, and to try to address the failures of U.S. foreign policy, the choice is clear in this
0: race. Right. So, Mr. Goldman, to some of the particular things that Mr. Lander brought up there, he said you don't sponsor the Block the Bombs Act. I want to ask if you would vote for it if it comes up to a vote in the House. For people who don't know, as Politico describes it, the Block the Bombs Act requires Israel's government to establish in writing the use of offensive weapons in accordance with U.S. and international law, and it must be approved by Congress through a joint resolution. Would you vote for the Block the Bombs Act as described by that passage if it comes to a vote?
2: Well, the Block the Bombs Act is not going to come to a vote because it was written last summer as an effort to support a ceasefire, which was reached in October. And our laws enforce international human rights law already. It's called the Leahy Laws. And to any country and all countries that we provide military and security assistance, those laws should apply. President Biden applied those laws in his administration, and I supported him in withholding weapons to the West Bank. And in I support Jerry Nadler's bill that would sanction those in the West Bank who are perpetuating that violence. But, you know, I appreciate.
0: But just to be clear, is that a no on the Block the Bombs Act were it to come to a vote?
2: I think the Block the Bombs Act has been overtaken by events. And I think there are other issues with Block the Bombs. I certainly believe that we need to enforce and aggressively enforce international law against Bibi Netanyahu. Donald Trump has completely failed to do that. And he needs to do that. We have laws in place that would do that. But if I could just add, Brian, you know, we're talking about all the different laws and different bills that came in Congress where, of course, my opponent wasn't there. When he was in a situation where he could do something about this, he did the opposite. And he invested and he went on an Orthodox radio show during the mayoral election and bragged about investing in Elbit Systems, the largest Israeli arms manufacturer. He increased shares in Palantir of taxpayer money by 700,000 over the course of his tenure at the city controller's office. And Palantir, as we know, is not only largely responsible for the ICE deportation dragnet, but also provided the technology that was used to bomb the school in
0: All
2: Iran.
0: Right. So we'll when he's had the opportunity Mr. Lander
2: to
0: on,
2: do something, Brian, he's had that opportunity. He has failed.
0: Just on two other things that he raised in his response, would you use the words, as he does, genocide or apartheid to describe Israeli actions in Gaza in the one case and population control in the West Bank in the other?
2: Look, I am... Let's just say first on the things that I think we agree on. What happened in Gaza was absolutely horrific. And the destruction, the humanitarian crisis was something that was awful and should not have happened. And I worked closely with the Biden administration to put guardrails around that. But language and labels, especially of legal terms, are beside the point, in my view.
0: So
2: and
0: that's a
2: what
0: no
2: I think we
0: on,
2: need to be
0: on either well, genocide
2: I, Brian,
0: or
2: I,
0: apartheid.
2: I think it's important. I do. If I could just say, I think it's really important that we move away from labels and terminology, especially for legal terms, and focus on how we can arrive at a two-state peaceful solution so that everybody can live in peace there. And that's where my focus has been. I think that's where all of our focus should be. And but I do think at the end of this, there should be an independent investigation to determine whether or not there were any crimes against humanity or war crimes, and anybody who committed them should be held accountable. I absolutely agree with that. But let's focus on what really matters, not on the terminology.
0: And Mr. Lander, the things that he raised there about when you're controller and the pension fund investments and Palantir and that other contractor that he brought up.
3: Yeah, first, he told you everything voters need to know. He doesn't support the Block the Bombs Act. He's going to keep voting for U.S. military aid to Israel. The idea that the Biden administration in some way enforced international law while it was sending all the 2,000-pound bombs that leveled Gaza, I just think it's a failure to show up with the idea that everybody's kids are created in God's image. We say, B'Tselem Elohim. Palestinian kids in Gaza did not deserve to be killed by weapons that we sent and that Dan Goldman voted for and that he's going to keep voting for. So that distinction is pretty clear.
0: But look, he notes that you weren't in Congress, and he accuses you of being a hypocrite for saying what you've been saying, but then investing in Palantir the other contractor, which, forgive me, I forget the name of.
3: Yeah, so I've had the same point of view that we need to end Israel's occupation of the West Bank and Gaza since 1990, and I've been clear about it over and over again. He knows that the controller does not have the power to divest from individual publicly traded companies. That's just not how the system works. According to his most recent congressional financial disclosure, he's personally invested in Palantir.
2: That's and false. What's worse, that's absolutely false, Brad. Why do you continue to spread
3: these lies? According to your most recent congressional
2: disclosure,
3: it's SPY. It's an index that includes Palantir in it. But you know what's worse?
2: It's an index.
3: It's an index. That's how you how investments work. That's how the pension funds investments work.
2: That's not how your investments
3: work as well. But let's talk about how you voted, because
0: Mr. Lander, you were talking about your record. We're talking about your record now with Palantir, et cetera. And let me read a text from a listener kind of on the other side of this, who's skeptical of you, again, in relation to Mideast and related issues. Listener writes, who seems to be leaning Goldman, could you address Mr. Lander's appearance at a mosque where he stated that he would partner with Ilhan Omar and Rashida Tlaib, given that many in the Jewish community view these figures as highly critical of Israel and controversial on issues affecting Jewish concerns, at times even expressing positions perceived as anti-Jewish? How does he respond to concerns that such statements could alienate members of the Jewish community? How do you respond to that texter?
3: Yeah, thank you for the text. Look, I mean, boy, right now in the Jewish community, there are really tense feelings. And I feel it myself. One of the rabbis at Temple Israel in West Bloomfield, Michigan, where that terrorist drove a truck into the preschool, was my cabin co-counselor at a Jewish summer camp outside of Indianapolis in the 1980s. I feel these issues really personally and strongly. But yeah, I did go visit a mosque, and I explained how one of their prayers, Surah Ikhlas, is a lot like one of our central prayers, the Shema, because they both speak to God's oneness. And I pointed to my partnership with Mayor Mamdani and the way we cross-endorsed in the election, because we love this city and we want it to be more affordable and for everyone to be welcome. And yes, then I said, I'd like similarly to partner with two Muslim members of Congress, Ilhan Omar and Rashida Tlaib. I'll note that Representative Goldman voted with Republicans to censure her. I believe you have to reach out and build bridges. That doesn't mean you agree all the time. I've disagreed strongly with them and with the mayor. We don't have the same point of view on Israel and Palestine or everything else. But if the concern is I'm a bridge builder, I am a bridge builder.
0: Do you feel the censure was not warranted? Do you feel that she acts in good faith with respect to the Jewish community?
3: You know, she and one of Dan Goldman's colleagues, Becca Balin, just did a town hall together. I believe that it was a mistake for him to vote with Republicans to censure her. She's the only Palestinian American in Congress, and she was speaking up for her people. There's ways to say, hey, when you say this phrase, here's how I hear it, so I wish you would think about saying it differently. A partnership can, of course, include feedback in both directions. And if we're going to build the partnerships necessary between Jewish New Yorkers and Muslim New
0: All right.
3: Yorkers, we'll need more engagement, not
0: Congressman
3: more censure.
0: Goldman, one more go with your version, your take on that.
2: Yeah, in many ways, I think this is, I agree with Brad. This was a very emotional time a few weeks after October 7th when I was in Israel with my wife and young children. And it was emotional for all of us. It was emotional for Rashida as well. And when she said something that was very personally hurtful to me, I called her immediately and we had a discussion and I tried to have a discussion. And I think that is the better way of proceeding. And I think that we do need more of that. And since that time, I have been a bridge builder in Congress within the Democratic caucus in trying to bring all of us together so that we can focus on a shared goal of peace and security around the world
0: But he
2: and
0: said
2: to
0: you voted
2: explain.
0: with Republicans to censure.
2: I did. And what I'm saying is that I think there are better ways of dealing with that that I wish I had pursued. And it was, as I said, it was a very emotional time. And, sometimes emotion gets the best of you. And I'm certainly, I understand Brad is right. This is an incredibly, incredibly emotional issue right now for
0: All right.
2: very, very many people. And what I'm worried about is that it is dividing all of us. It is dividing Muslims and Jews. It is dividing Jews. And there's a dramatic rise in anti-Semitism with swastikas and calls for death to Jews and death to Israel. As well as the Islamic Center in San Diego and the murders there.
0: All
2: And
0: right,
2: we've got to take the temperature down, I think, Brian. And this is part of the reason why I disagree a little bit about what the critical issues are in this race. The critical issues are the ones facing the voters. And those are not necessarily what's going on 6,000 miles away. It's what's going on at
0: one
2: their
0: more
2: kitchen
0: follow-up
2: table.
0: related to this general topic. Last night, hardly thousands of miles away, members of the Park Slope Food Co-op, which is in the district, voted more than 2-1 not to sell Israeli products there. You have both said you would have voted against that measure, but according to our reporting, Mr. Lander, you declined to criticize members voting for it, while Mr. Goldman, you called such a vote anti-Semitic. So, how different are you on the Park Slope Food Co-op issue? Mr. Goldman, you can go first. Do you stand by it being an anti-Semitic vote?
2: Well, I think that I think we agreed that it should not have happened. At least that's as far as I could tell from what Brad said. And I think that Rabbi Tamoner of Congregation Beth Elohim really said it best when she understood what the objective is, but that this was not the way to do it. And when you start hearing in the debate about this kind of thing, the concept of Jewish supremacism, which is a old anti-Semitic trope used by David Duke and the Klan, then we are getting away from whatever the objective is to oppose the Israeli government. And in this case, it has created a tremendous amount of division, and it has fostered more division from an organization that really has no impact on foreign policy and will have no impact.
0: And
2: All this does is creates more division, and I think we ought to be trying to work together to reach a peaceful future for everyone in that region and a more prosperous future for the working families in this district who are
0: so, Mr.
2: struggling so
0: Lander,
2: much.
0: any daylight between you on the Park Slope co-op question?
3: Yes, I don't think that vote was anti-Semitic. I would have voted no, but look, there's very strong feelings on both sides of this issue, and you have to take them seriously. Most members, abhor what Israel is doing in Gaza and the West Bank. And as U.S. taxpayers, they feel complicit in genocide because Dan Goldman keeps voting to send billions of dollars in U.S. military aid to Israel. And they can see that it destroyed all the schools and hospitals in Gaza. They don't feel heard by their government or by Democrats who keep taking funding from AIPAC and AIPAC donors, and they're angry about it. But on the other hand, of course, Jewish members of the co-op, many of whom believe, as we both do, in the vision of Israel as a Jewish and democratic state,

0: 4 and I'll go again. I care about the place, but it can't keep occupying the West Bank and Gaza and imposing apartheid on Palestinians and the same old kind of tired phrases of years and years that Democrats say but don't do anything about is not going to ever reach the place we need to. Israelis aren't going to be safe until Palestinians are free. And yeah,
1: I fully,
0: that's
1: and
0: a
1: I
0: very
1: just to be
0: different
1: clear,
0: policy on this
1: I
0: matter.
1: fully agree with that. I fully
0: But you
1: agree that
0: don't
1: a
0: do
1: two-state
0: anything to make it
1: solution,
0: happen. But you
1: actually,
0: don't
1: I
0: do
1: do a
0: anything to
1: lot.
0: make it happen when you could have.
2: But do
1: I do a
2: Mr.
1: lot. And
2: Lander,
1: the
2: do you?
1: problem with BDS, and this is why
0: I
1: your
0: don't support BDS, but
1: position.
0: I don't support sending military aid to Israel while it violates international law and Palestinian human rights either.
2: But Mr. Lander, one thing about BDS, as comptroller, you and Mayor Eric Adams seem to disagree about the city pension funds investing in Israel bonds. You let the investments lapse, is I think the word you used. Adams said you were engaging in the BDS movement, boycott, divestment, sanction, but you characterized it differently. So why shouldn't that be seen as an act of BDS, letting that investment lapse at a time when that question was politically hot?
0: The global BDS movement has very particular goals, and I think they're incompatible with the vision of Israel as a Jewish and democratic state. But I didn't think the pension funds should keep investing in Israel bonds when they had no other foreign sovereign debt. It was treating Israel more favorably than other countries, and it was inappropriate for a range of more internal technical reasons. So I stopped investing Israel bonds. I stopped investing the pension funds in Israel bonds. And again, I don't want to keep sending US military aid to pay for the bombs and for the occupation. That
2: Right.
0: really is the biggest and most important distinction. We're talking about sending someone to Congress. What they vote on is foreign policy and foreign aid, and there's a very sharp distinction between the two.
1: Brian, if I
2: Moving
1: could just
2: on,
1: make a
2: Stuart,
1: point real
2: I want to
1: quick.
2: get one other. We're going to run out of
1: I'd
2: time in 4
1: appreciate the
2: minutes.
1: opportunity to respond because
2: Just
1: I think
2: very
1: this is
2: briefly,
1: very
2: 15
1: important.
2: seconds on this, because I think you both made your positions pretty clear, but go ahead.
1: Well, no, because what Brad just said is that he made a specific investment decision. What he said earlier about Elbit Systems and Palantir is that as comptroller, he doesn't make specific investment decisions.
0: That's not
1: Which
0: what
1: one
0: I
1: is
0: said.
1: it? You cannot pick and choose.
0: I mean, you don't know how the pension funds work. You don't choose individual publicly traded companies. They're in index funds,
1: Well,
0: exactly what you
1: you
0: said.
1: bragged about
0: The
1: being able to
0: Israel
1: take away
0: bonds were
1: fossil
0: done
1: fuels,
0: from a
1: which
0: specific point in the cash desk by the prior controller, Scott Stringer, that was just inappropriate. So I'm happy to give anybody the details who wants them here, but there's a difference between how the bond investments were done and how index funds work. I'm happy to
1: All
0: explain to
1: right.
0: you further how
1: And
0: the
1: the
0: pension
1: bottom
0: funds
1: line
0: work
1: is
0: if
1: that
0: you'd
1: you
0: like.
1: like to tout some of your investments and you like to walk away from others and you can't
0: I've
1: pick
0: been
1: and
0: clear on my
1: choose. We
0: positions for many, many years.
2: are coming to the end of our time. We tossed a coin for who would go first and last in closing statements of up to a minute or so each. And the way the coin landed, Mr. Goldman, you go first.
1: Well, thank you, Brian, and I'm glad we did this. And I think what's really important I would like to relay to everyone listening is that this is the continuation of a fight that I have spent my life on, which is fighting for justice, fighting for opportunity, because I love this country, because this country has given my family so much, and I want everyone else to get access to that. And right now, it is way, way too hard for far too many people to even get the access to the opportunities that this country provides because our system is rigged and the billionaires are controlling it. And people should not have to choose between rent, healthcare, or shelters or food. And that happens way, way too much. This is exacerbated, of course, by Donald Trump. We need to remove him first so that we can right size and unrig our system. I have the policies that I wish people would look at. I have written more than 50 bills since I've been in Congress, many that have bipartisan support and will be pushed forward. And when we're in divided Congress, and we need to make billionaires pay their fair share so that we can support working families. I'm
2: All right.
1: proud to have all of the working families and communities in this district supporting me. And they're supporting me as well as the unions because I am on the ground fighting for working families
2: Okay.
1: rather than just talking about it.
2: All right, Mr. Lander, he went a minute and a half.

0: You'll get exactly that.
1: Thanks, Brian. Look, our neighbors in New York 10, like Brian Lehrer listeners, are people of decency and compassion who love this city and love democracy. And it's been my honor to work alongside you for 3 decades to prevent evictions and build affordable housing, to protect retirees' health care, to take on big corporate interests like Uber and Seamless and McDonald's, to pass groundbreaking legislation to protect workers. But right now, our shared values are under existential assault. Donald Trump is abducting our neighbors and corrupting our government, while the cost of living skyrockets, and so does the gap between the rich and the rest of us. But instead of taking on special interests, corporate Democrats like Dan Goldman take money from them and then vote with them too often, even as they erode our democracy. So I think the people of New York 10 want leaders who put their bodies on the line, like I did when ICE started abducting our immigrant neighbors, who don't take corporate money, who fight billionaires and deliver for working families. They want people who are team players for our city, something I showed when I did that cross endorsement. So I'm proud to be supported by Mayor Mamdani and Bernie Sanders, Elizabeth Warren and Working Families Party, and so many unions and community groups and local electeds. But mostly, I'm proud to fight alongside my neighbors. We've got a fascist president. We've got rogue ICE agents in our streets. We've got billionaires buying to try our buy our elections, but around here, neighbors showing up is how we
0: Thank you
1: fight back.
0: very much. Brad Lander, Dan Goldman, thank you both for engaging in this Brian Lehrer Show forum and engaging our democracy in our democracy and electoral process. We really appreciate it. Thanks very much to you both.
2: Thanks, Brian. Great to be with you.
1: Thanks so much.
0: Early voting in the New York primary begins on June 13th, Saturday, June 13th, with primary day itself, Tuesday, June 23rd. Our next Brian Lehrer Show Candidates Forum will be on Friday with the three Democrats running for the nomination to oppose Republican Congressman Mike Lawler in Westchester and Rockland and other points north. Join us on Friday for that. Much more to come today, right after this.
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0: Brian Lehrer on WNYC. Big news yesterday from the Mamdani administration, maybe the biggest yet since he became mayor. You know that when he ran for mayor, his housing message mostly came down to a single phrase, freeze the rent. But the housing plan his administration put out yesterday goes well beyond that. The plan, called Block by Block, sets a 10-year goal of 200,000 new affordable homes and 200,000 more preserved, with more than $22 billion behind it over the next 5 years. It reaches into just about every corner of housing, from NYCHA to bad landlords, to a new path for renters to become owners, even ways to protect stressed landlords from rent stabilization freezes if they come about. WNYC and Gothamist housing reporter David Brand has been poring over it, and he's here to give us some of the highlights and take your questions. Hey, David, always good to have you on the show.
6: Hey, Brian, thanks for having me.
0: So let's start with NYCHA, since it's a huge piece of this. We already know the vast majority of these buildings are in rough shape. Mayor after mayor promises to address it. But what's the plan under Mamdani that's any different, if it is, to make NYCHA more livable?
6: Well, Mamdani is going to continue a lot of what was put in place under previous administrations, starting with Mayor Bill de Blasio, continued under Mayor Eric Adams, to turn a lot of NYCHA campuses over to private managers through what's called the RAD PACT program. I think that's could be somewhat surprising to some people because it's not something he talked about that much on the campaign trail. And this concept of privatizing management for public housing has been somewhat controversial, especially on the left, where Mamdani comes from. But his housing plan really embraces private management as a key tool to raising money for public housing, and something that he's going to step up, though he does say he wants to increase oversight and have more mechanisms, I think, for replacing, quote, bad managers.
0: Tell me more about the private investment part, because I know that's one of the things that's making news here. It's the kind of, the kind of idea and proposal from past mayors that he ran against. We don't want to privatize public housing, put profit motive into it. It's going to be bad for the tenants. But now he is embracing some of that. So why the change in more detail, and what would the change look like in more detail?
6: Well, I think it's kind of a realistic approach that additional federal money is not coming to NYCHA. And so in order to raise additional money, you need to change the source of federal funding for each NYCHA unit from what is traditionally Section 9 public housing to Section 8 federal voucher program attached to each one of these units. It comes with more money, and NYCHA says it also allows them to borrow more money to invest in the properties and make repairs. So that's one component of it. Another is that private managers are incentivized to make repairs, to make renovations to the campuses. And in one case that we're seeing in Chelsea right now, to try to do an entire redevelopment plan that has been somewhat controversial, I'd say somewhat controversial to some, very controversial to a lot of people living in that section of Chelsea, but also supported by a lot of people. And that is a plan to build new public housing along with mixed income, so low-income housing, and also what might be considered luxury or high-rent housing on the campus of the Chelsea Elliott Houses and Fulton Houses, two campuses in Chelsea. And that's something that Mamdani wants to do more of.
0: Let's go on to this 200,000 new homes, 200,000 preserved homes that are affordable. And let's talk about the preserve first, because I think this confuses people when it comes up. Like, is this really expanding affordable housing? De Blasio had this, Adams had this. They all say new or preserved affordable units. Mamdani is saying 200,000 of each. What's the preservation part, and does it really count? Should it count toward what a mayor is doing to expand affordable housing, which we all agree is in short supply?
6: Yeah, I totally hear that, and that's has been a question I've had for a while. But I think I saw Barika Williams, who runs the organization Association for Neighborhood Housing Development, and she was on TV describing this the other day about why preservation is so important. And she said that you can add all these new units, but if you're losing currently affordable units, then you're just basically getting to baseline. So you want to invest in the existing affordable housing, make sure it stays affordable and habitable while also building new units. And I thought that was a good way to think of it. So the preservation.
0: And landlords are always trying to use the various housing laws to take units out of rent stabilization, right?
6: Correct. I mean, that's a lot harder to do now. But yeah, for, you know, decades, we saw that. And that's why we have a lot fewer rent stabilized units, tens of thousands fewer rent stabilized units now than we did 30 years ago. This also would apply to buildings that receive tax breaks or have other regulatory agreements with a government where the affordability requirements expire after a certain time period. So you think of the 421A tax break, that expires after 25 years or after 30 years. And after that, once an apartment becomes vacant, the landlord could bring it up to market rent. So a preservation deal by the city could be to provide additional tax breaks or additional funding. In exchange for that, the owner would keep it rent stabilized and affordable. So there's a mix of preservation types of preservation.
0: And what about new affordable? Because this has been one of the critiques of the mayor. He ran on freeze the rent, but even if he accomplishes that through the campaign, through the rent guidelines board, that only applies to people who already have rent stabilized apartments. And there's such a great need for additional, in whatever category we call it, rent stabilized or something else that is affordable or below market rate housing. So what are the building blocks in this new Mamdani housing plan for additional affordable housing, not just freeze the rent for people who are already in rent stabilized apartments?
6: Yeah, it was interesting to hear Mamdani talking about this in kind of his introduction to his plan yesterday, where he wanted to speak directly to what he called skeptical New Yorkers, people who are dubious of development and worried that it would only lead to the kind of quote unquote luxury housing that favors the rich. And he said, you know, I want to speak to skeptical New Yorkers because I myself was a skeptical New Yorker. He was skeptical of new development and opposed development projects. But this plan really embraces a lot of new development everywhere in the city. It specifically focuses on, like you said, adding 200,000 new affordable housing units to the city over the next decade. We use that term a lot, affordable. There's actually a specific meaning. It means that the renter pays no more than 30% of their income toward rent. And that when we talk about affordable housing, that means housing that receives government funding, subsidy, financing, or tax breaks. And in exchange, keeps it the rents capped for low and middle income tenants. So he said they're going to build 200,000 units over the next decade. That was actually his campaign pledge as well. It's a lot of housing. That would obviously mean 20,000 new affordable units a year. Last fiscal year, the city did about 12,400. That's through a mix of housing that's financed by the city housing agency. So there's billions of dollars that the city's Department of Housing Preservation Development has to fund, to make loans on these affordable housing projects. But it's also affordable housing that results from rezonings. So if a building goes up in an area that has been rezoned for larger residential development, a portion of those new units have to be rent stabilized and affordable. And that also counts toward that number.
0: Do you have any historical numbers on this? You know, De Blasio pledged in the hundreds of thousands. Bloomberg pledged in the hundreds of thousands of new or preserved, as they called it, affordable units. Do you have off the top of your head how many new were created under any of the recent administrations? I realize I'm putting you on the spot with that.
6: No, I was actually looking at this yesterday for that historical context. So the de Blasio administration, so de Blasio, he had multiple housing plans, and he touted this goal of 200,000 new and preserved units. He, at the end of his term, he said that they managed to create 202,000, or I'm sorry, to create and preserve 202,000. So he surpassed that goal. Bloomberg similarly combined.
0: You don't know how many of those were new.
6: No, I could look that up because there was a lot of, you know, rundowns on the the Blasio kind of look back.
0: I'm just curious.
6: Yeah, I'm curious too. Now that you asked, I should have come prepared with those numbers. But then similarly with Bloomberg, he said that they did 175 new and preserved units. But maybe In a few moments, I could just take a look at that.
0: Right, and that's over three terms. Correct. So if Mamdani gets to 200,000 new and 200,000 preserved in 5 years, as this plan lays out, it would be quite an accomplishment compared to Bloomberg over 12 years, who certainly talked about this as an issue.
6: Well, Bloomberg, I think he's synonymous with a lot of the rezonings along waterfronts in Williamsburg, Greenpoint, Long Island City, downtown Brooklyn that led to huge new development. But he actually downzoned, reduced residential capacity in about 40% of the city. So that would cap those numbers of new units elsewhere.
0: Okay. And of course, these are just projected numbers in a plan. In 5 years, we'll be talking about if in 5 years, if he gets elected or, you know, reelected, certainly in the reelection campaign that we presume will come in 2029, we'll be looking, everybody will be looking at those numbers as to what's actually been done. This is WNYC, FM, HD, and AM New York, WNJT, FM, 88.1 Trenton, WNJP, 88.5 Sussex, WNJY, 89.3 Netcong, and WNJO 90.3 Toms River. 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We're going over details in the major new housing policy proposals released by the Mamdani administration yesterday with our WNYC and Gothamist housing reporter, David Brand. And if you have any questions, 212-433-WNYC, 212-433-9692, call or text. Let's go next to how the plan goes hard at the city's worst landlords with a new program called Fix the City. What can the city do to a bad landlord now that this is being implemented that it couldn't do before?
6: Well, they want to, I think, have more focus on the quote-unquote worst landlords and like the landlords that are on the annual list that's put out by the public advocate and really be relentless about inspections and violations and collecting on fines. And if the landlord is incapable of making the repairs, paying the fines, in some cases paying their property taxes too, that the city's going to be, I think, a lot more aggressive in trying to take those buildings away and transfer them to another private entity or nonprofit group who they deem more responsible.
0: Do you know how you do that under the law, this forcing some of them to sell? How can the government force an owner of a building to sell private property? Do you know the mechanism for that and whether that would be new under Mamdani?
6: Well, at this point, there isn't really a clear mechanism to do that. I mean, they could be so aggressive and negotiate with the owner and be like, look, you got to sell this property. You got to let us find a new buyer who we will then give funds and financing to make repairs and, you know, we talked about preserve these affordable units. But there isn't like a clear mechanism right now. There is a bill that has been kicked around for the last several years. It's sponsored by Councilmember Perina Sanchez. She's chair of the Housing Committee, that would resurrect the city's third-party transfer program. And so if a property owner owes a certain amount of unpaid taxes, fines, water bills, and they also have a certain number of housing code violations per apartment, that would make them eligible for this proposed program. And that would allow the city to essentially foreclose, but instead of becoming the owner, to transfer it to another entity to redevelop.
0: So that's how they would address the critics, especially on the right, who are calling this the city seizing private property.
6: Yeah, the third-party transfer program was around for several years. I think it was even started under Mayor Giuliani to try to get the city out of the property ownership business and instead foreclose and then transfer buildings. It was stopped in 2019 over concerns about that it was targeting lower-income homeowners, mostly in communities of color, black neighborhoods, Southeast Queens, and over kind of small issues instead of very egregious problems by very big landlords who owed a lot of money and had a lot of housing code violations. So they're trying to tailor it to hit more of those types of properties.
0: Let's take a call from Marcia in Brooklyn, who says she's a tenants advocate. Marcia, you're on WNYC. Hello.
7: Hey, good morning. Thanks. And thank you for the conversation. I'm curious about the quality of the buildings that are going up and also about the high rises that contain affordable units. But
0: whoops, her line dropped out. She was going to ask about high rises that are going up that don't contain many affordable units. I have a similar text. She's in Brooklyn. This text says, I live in the Inwood neighborhood of Manhattan. There are several large apartment buildings that have recently been completed and others now starting, but they don't seem to have any affordable units. any affordable units because their online ads that I've seen list studio apartments for $3,400 per month. How can the mayor make sure permanently affordable units are built?
6: All right. Well, two questions there. One that I've been paying a lot of attention to recently. I've done a few stories that we've called crappy luxury about a lot of brand new buildings, many of them branded as luxury, that actually have a ton of problems and unexpected problems, broken elevators, flooding, heat and hot water outages. And so it's a pretty significant subset of new buildings and high rent buildings that are having those types of problems, whether that's shoddy construction, corner cutting, or just unexpected problems that it took, you know, hundreds of people living in the building at the same time, all using the water to really expose and get fixed. So that's definitely a problem. The issue of these high rises with no affordable housing or with not enough affordable housing, we do see a lot of these super talls and a lot of these very skinny buildings that get built in their condo buildings. And yeah, there's no affordable housing. And in fact, there's not much housing at all because a lot of these units are duplexes or triplexes that they are some of the tallest buildings in the city, but have no affordable housing. Not necessarily what she's talking about. If she's talking about buildings in Inwood that came up as a result of the rezoning in Inwood, those buildings should have affordable housing based on the city's rules called mandatory inclusionary housing. After a rezoning, any building that's built has to have about a quarter of the new apartments with their incomes capped for low and middle-income renters.
0: So it could be that the listener just isn't seeing those advertised. They're advertising the market rate ones.
6: Right. Those would have to go through the housing lottery, the city's Housing Connect lottery. But there's always that constant issue that new affordable units aren't actually that affordable. And some are intended for upper middle-income, middle-income people. And when we think of affordable, we think of a low-income renter who's desperate for a new apartment and not, you know, a lot of these buildings don't have those.
0: Let me correct something that I said before. I said that this was a five-year plan, which I had read, to create 200,000 new affordable housing units. But I think it's actually a 10-year plan. Is that correct?
6: Oh, correct. Yes. 10 years. So about 20,000 new, 20,000 preserved affordable units every year for this plan.
0: Another thing that I saw break out in some of the reporting is that for all he focuses on the need to freeze the rent, there is something in here to exempt some struggling landlords from the rent freeze should it pass the Rent Guidelines Board. Am I seeing that correctly?
6: Yeah, this was kind of a stunning headline from the Wall Street Journal yesterday. And at the Mamdani's press conference, the first two questions came from my colleague at City Limits named Patrick Spouster, and then me asking, like, where is this coming from? Just because nothing in the plan actually says this. And so I think that came from a conversation with the HPD commissioner and the reporter at the Wall Street Journal. And it is striking. You know, they said the headline is inaccurate, but this is a possibility. And so this is complicated, but I can break this down. Some apartment buildings that have city financing or are subject to some type of government funding or property tax break could increase the rents on vacant units that are with rents currently capped for low-income renters under certain circumstances. So, you know, I was talking to people working for the city and some affordable housing advocates yesterday who said this is occasionally done already. There are tools to accomplish this, but it's rare. And so you think about a building that was built in 2016 and an apartment in that building was reserved for a family of three earning 60% of the area median income, which is how they determine the affordability levels in these new affordable apartments. Well, back in 2016, the 60% of the area median income for a family of three was about $47,000. And I did the math on this. That would be, to be affordable for that family, they would have to set the rent at about $1,200 a month. 10 years later, with rent increases from the Rent Guidelines Board, maybe we say that rent would be $1,500 a month or $1,600 a month. Well, now in 2026, the AMI, the area median income for a family of three, the at 60% area median income is about $92,000. And so that rent could now be set at about $2,300 a month and still be considered affordable, as in 30% of their income. So what the city could do in some cases is allow the owner of that building to then set that rent at $2,300 a month instead of what it currently is, maybe $1,600 a month. But people working for the city said that's going to be rare. It is interesting, and it is also prompted private landlords to say, like, well, what about us? You know, we're dealing with similar problems and we're in financial distress. Why can't we do that? So I think that is going to start a new conversation about rent regulations and how the city intervenes.
0: And we took a tenants advocate's call before. Let's take one landlord call before we run out of time. Gene in Fresh Meadows, you're on WNYC with our housing reporter, David Brand. Hi, Gene.
8: Hi, I am a landlord with a building with 30 units, and the building operates in the red. I don't even know what to do. I can't even sell it for pennies on the dollar. I don't know what to do because the economics don't work. If you're going to cut my money in, how is my money going to come out?
0: Is it rent stabilized?
8: I am a responsible. Yes, it's rent stabilized. I would live there myself. I would take my small children and live there myself. I am proud of my building. I take care of my tenants.
0: David, have you heard things like this before? It sounds like she wants to sell the building because it's under such financial stress, but you can't even find a buyer if that story is real.
6: Yeah, well, hear that a lot from owners who either, you know, their margins are a lot thinner than they were, or like she said, operating the red. There is a subset of rent-stabilized buildings, 9 or 10% in the city, that are their operating expenses outpace incomes from rent and other sources. There are programs that the state's housing agency offers to, if you can prove that you are operating at a deficit, that you could apply for a rent increase in your buildings. Very few people actually apply for that. Very few landlords. It's, I think, an onerous process and takes a long time. But, you know, it's hear this a lot from owners, that either their operating expenses have risen so much and they can't keep up with rent guidelines board increases on rent stabilized apartments. This housing plan addresses that somewhat, talking about the need for property tax reform and how readjusting property taxes will actually decrease property taxes by, you know, like 1.7%, I think it is, for owners of rent stabilized housing. Owner trade groups say, well, that's fine, you can reduce it by 1.7%, but over the past decade, it's gone up X number. And then, right, you know, they're trying to curb rising insurance costs. That's going to be a long process. So trying to lower some of these operating expenses so that there's less pressure to raise rents. But for a lot of cases, you know, you hear this from a lot of property owners, that they want more revenue.
0: We're over time, but I want to get this last wrinkle on that in here, because your own story on Gothamist zeroed in on one related piece, a new program called Our Home, which is for tenants to be able to buy the building that they rent in. So explain that, and how could they afford to own and operate it if people like our caller from Fresh Meadows can't?
6: Well, that's the question. I mean, I found that interesting because you hear from so many tenants and advocates for tenants saying, you know, things are going so badly. We need so many repairs. We have an absentee landlord. We want a path to ownership. And this plan kind of sets a pathway to that in some limited circumstances by creating a new program in the city housing agency that would assess the conditions in a building and lay out the terms for how tenants could take ownership and what the financing that they would get for the purchase and also for the repairs that are needed. This isn't totally new. I mean, this has been happening for generations, where tenants will take ownership. When it happened maybe in the 80s and 90s, though, the city could help with the acquisition, but then tenants were really on their own, tenants who became owners, for renovations, and found that they couldn't keep up with those in many instances. So this type of program would try to account for that so that after people bought their building, they weren't just left in the lurch and be like, oh, wait, now we have $1 million in renovations we don't know how to cover.
0: All right. Mamdani's sweeping new housing proposal out yesterday, involving so many aspects of public and private housing. And we've been starting to break it down here with WNYC and Gothamist reporter on housing, David Brand. Obviously, a lot of coverage to come as they try to implement various pieces of this. Thanks for coming on today.
6: Thanks a lot, Brian. We'll have to do that four-year look back, see if they meet some of these goals.
0: There you go. Meet you in 2020. Well, that'll be 2030. But the campaign will be in 2029. So I'm sure we'll meet by then.
6: See you then.
0: All right. Time for the latest news with Michael Hill as the Brian Lehrer Show continues. Looks like we've got some Iran negotiations news breaking, Michael. Hi, what's happening?
9: Yes. President Trump meets with his cabinet at a precarious moment, Brian, for talks aimed at ending the war with Iran. The Republican president has projected confidence that he's closing in on a deal that will reopen the Strait of Hormuz and give him a credible argument that Iran's nuclear capability has been diminished enough to declare victory. But Trump risks finding that closure to his war of choice comes with an unsatisfactory ending, one that puts off many critical issues to be resolved later. It leaves Trump vulnerable to criticism that Iran's hardline leaders will emerge from the conflict battered but emboldened. The attorneys general of New York and New Jersey have opened an investigation into FIFA World Cup ticket prices. Attorney General Tish James of New York and her New Jersey counterpart Jennifer Davenport say they served a subpoena today to soccer's governing body, FIFA. The inquiry comes in response to widespread complaints about high ticket prices and concerns that some fans were misled about the locations of the seats they bought. There was no immediate response from FIFA, but officials with the organization have defended the high ticket prices as a reflection of market forces. The average price of New York-New Jersey games at MetLife Stadium have been close to $2,800 apiece, far higher than any other host city. Federal authorities arrested two people overnight outside the Delaney Hall Immigration Detention Center in Newark. Homeland Security Secretary Mark Rain Mullen announced the arrests on social media. Protesters have been gathering at the facility since last week. That's roughly 300 detainees began a hunger strike over conditions inside. Mullen says ICE officers were assaulted by rioters who sprayed them with an unknown chemical, but organizers outside the facility gave a very different account of at least one arrest. They say ICE agents charged across four lanes of traffic to grab a volunteer medic who was treating protesters hit by pepper spray. New York lawmakers voted to claw back the state's climate law in Albany yesterday. WNYC's John Campbell explains.
10: It's all part of the state budget, which Governor Hochul and state lawmakers are hoping to wrap up this week. It'll get rid of a mandate that the state cut its greenhouse gas emissions 40% by 2030. That'll be replaced by a less stringent goal for 2040. Assemblymember Jeff Dinowitz is a Democrat from the Bronx. He says the climate law rollback is the wrong move.
11: I think it's a mistake, and I think that people down the road will pay for this dearly.
10: Hochul says the changes are needed to avoid costly increases for consumers. Business groups are generally on board with the changes, while environmental organizations oppose them.
9: Mid-70s with some showers right now. We have slim chances of scattered afternoon showers, mostly cloudy and 84 with a 10-mile-an-hour wind. And then tomorrow, mostly sunny, upper 70s and gusty. Friday, mostly sunny and near 80. And the weekend is looking pretty good with sunshine and mid-70s. Mid-70s now in Soho with some scattered showers about. Michael Hill, WNYC News.
12: On the next Fresh Air, Ben Rhodes. 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
0: It's the Brian Lehrer Show on WNYC. Good morning again, everyone. I don't have to tell you that the idea of diversity has become such a political lightning rod in recent years, right? And people tend to think of it perhaps because it's been so in the news just recently as relatively new and maybe left-wing, you know, tied to affirmative action, which only dates back to the 1960s, to DEI, which is an even newer phrase, maybe modern campus politics. And those debates have, of course, only intensified since the Supreme Court's 2023 decision, Students for Fair Admissions, which struck down race-conscious admissions policies at Harvard and UNC and prompted universities across the country to roll back or rethink diversity initiatives. And then there's the war on all things DEI from the Trump administration. But our guest now, Berkeley Law Professor David Oppenheimer, argues that the whole conversation is missing something fundamental. The idea of diversity didn't begin with modern wokeness, if you want to use that word, and it hasn't always been so partisan. His argument, boiled down, is that diversity was originally understood not mainly as a moral project or a form of restorative justice, but basically as a utilitarian concept about how knowledge works, we'll explain. David B. Oppenheimer is a clinical professor of law at the University of California, Berkeley, and the new book is called The Diversity Principle, The Story of a Transformative Idea. Professor Oppenheimer, thanks for joining us. Welcome to WNYC.
15: Thank you so much, Brian. It's a thrill to be here with you.
0: Go to the title of the book, The Diversity Principle. Is there a principle?
15: There is a principle, and that is that when you bring together people with different backgrounds and experiences, including people of different ages and religions and races and ethnicities and genders and disabilities and cultures, all kinds of identities that have affected their background and experience, they make better decisions.
0: And so you begin this book in the 18th century with the founding of the modern research university on that principle?
15: That's exactly right. The decision of Wilhelm von Humboldt, who was a leading figure in Prussia in the late 18th and early 19th century, and in 1810 founded the University of Berlin as what we now think of as the first modern research university, on a principle that they had to include Catholics and Jews who otherwise would not have been included because of the diversity that they brought to the institution and the challenges that they would bring in terms of how to approach ideas.
0: We talk about this in journalism too, right? It's not that people from different communities are there to sort of represent their community, but that people do have different life experiences that bring different kinds of expertise, different kinds of perceptions, different kinds of understandings that they all bring to the common enterprise of, you know, understanding the world in the case of journalism, understanding larger truths in the case of academia.
15: Well, that's exactly right. You know, there's an old phrase that was popular in my childhood, that great minds think alike. And it turns out that that's completely wrong. Great minds think differently. And part of the greatness of great minds is that they challenge each other because they think differently, because they bring different backgrounds and experiences to how they look at problems.
0: But it does seem like there are sort of two arguments for diversity that you sketch out in the book. One of them is more tied to reparations, the idea that we owe disenfranchised groups or society owes disenfranchised groups entry into certain institutions to make up for past racism or other inequities. So that's a sort of moral, social justice-based argument. And then there's the more utilitarian idea that you were just laying out, that diversity is ultimately just an effective tool for creating an intellectually rigorous environment, right?
15: Well, here's how I would link them. If you don't have tools to take those who have been dispossessed, those who have been disadvantaged, and create opportunities for them to be insiders, to participate, you don't gain the utilitarian benefits of diversity.
0: Right. And if we look at the Supreme Court's evolution here, now they've sort of abandoned the whole thing, but they seem to try to separate them over time, right? So there was a decision a few decades ago that said, no, you can't take race into account for admissions to college or grad school based on trying to make up for past discrimination, but you can take it into account for trying to build a diverse environment for its own sake, or to, you know, to create that diversity principle of people having exposure to different to people of different backgrounds, fellow students of different backgrounds, and to create that holistic academic environment, right?
15: Yeah, that's exactly right. From 1978 until 2023, three conservative Supreme Court justices led the way in saying it's important to allow universities, as part of their academic freedom, to use race as a factor and use ethnicity as a factor in making decisions about admissions in order to have a diverse class, because diversity contributes so much to the academic enterprise. And it was not simply a liberal idea. I mean, there have been a number of great liberals over the past 2.5 centuries who have pushed this idea forward, but it was embraced by conservatives as well until fairly recently in our history.
0: Republican-appointed Supreme Court justices like Lewis Powell, Sandra Day O'Connor, Anthony Kennedy were invested in that decision and that point of view, at least as it interpreted the Constitution, that you were just referencing, right?
15: Exactly. All three of them, not simply Republicans, but fundamentally conservative in their view of law and in their view of politics, and yet very much the initiators and supporters of the diversity principle in higher education.
0: Listeners, we invite your calls, questions, comments, stories. When you hear the word diversity, especially in higher education, which is mostly the focus of David Oppenheimer's book, what does it mean to you? 212-433-WNYC. Any current college students, grad students, university faculty, former in any of those categories, 212-433-WNYC, 433-9692. Have things changed on your campus since the Supreme Court's 2023 affirmative action ruling? Have conversations around diversity, admissions, academic freedom shifted in noticeable ways? You can also call in with questions, of course, for our guest about the history of diversity in higher education. When does it go overboard, even if you support the diversity principle, as the title of the book calls it? If at all, 212-433-WNYC, 212-433-9692. The conservative take on this, to some degree, also includes, excuse me while I clear my throat, also includes the word diversity, right? We hear so much more from the left about racial and socioeconomic diversity, but then from the right, we hear viewpoint diversity, which has become a big talking point in recent years, because a lot of Republicans say that conservative viewpoints in particular have been stifled at elite institutions. They may go out of their way to build a campus of people from different demographics, but they're all demographics who, they're all individuals from those demographics who agree with each other. Do you address this in the book?
15: Oh, absolutely. I am completely in agreement with those who say that we need more ideological and political diversity in universities and in all kinds of leadership opportunities. It's important that we have those voices. But here's where we part. The beginning of the diversity principle for those of us who work in the English language is John Stuart Mill and Harriet Taylor Mill. And John Stuart Mill, of course, best known for his work, which he wrote with his wife, who's sort of been forgotten in history, on liberty, is all about viewpoint diversity. And then if you look a little more deeply, what you see is that for Mill, viewpoint diversity required racial and ethnic and religious diversity, because he understood and spoke about how these are the kinds of diversity that lead to background diversity, viewpoint diversity, experiential diversity, so that these things are linked. If you don't have racial and ethnic and gender diversity in a university, or for that matter, in a boardroom, you are going to lose many of the benefits of viewpoint diversity, because our viewpoints are in part a product of our background and experience.
0: Mm. One critique you engage with in the book, including from Justice Clarence Thomas, is the idea that diversity can become more about optics than substance, just wanting to see different kinds of faces in the classroom. So how do you distinguish, how do you think as a university professor that schools can distinguish between diversity as an aesthetic and diversity as something that actually changes how students learn, think, and engage with ideas and actually broadens all of those things?
15: Yeah, well, we have to encourage our students, in part through demonstrating ourselves the benefits of debate, the benefits of disagreement, the benefits of what Charles Eliot of Harvard called the clash of ideas. And that's an important part of what we do. But while we're talking about Justice Thomas, of whom I am in some ways an unexpected admirer, I think that before we dismiss the idea that race connects to point of view, we ought to look at Justice Thomas's opinion in Black v. Virginia, where the then 8 white members of the court all agreed that burning a cross by the Ku Klux Klan is at least potentially an act of political expression with protection from the First Amendment. And Justice Thomas wrote an eloquent and emotional dissent in which he talked about the true meaning of burning of a cross as an act of intimidation and as an act of terrorism. And it came out of his experience as a Black man growing up in the South. There are ways in, well, I think I've said it all there. I should stop.
0: Would you say it's part of Thomas's critique? It's certainly part of some people's critique that if there's a very conscious effort at creating diverse classes in universities, diverse workplaces elsewhere, that you wind up shredding common bonds and having everybody kind of be representatives of their groups, and that that works against kind of a, you know, national unity, university unity, call it whatever you will.
15: Gosh, that's not what I see among my students, where I see all of these relationships that are built in the classroom that continue outside the classroom, where it's not that identity doesn't matter, but the sharing of experience matters far more. It's true that students gather to some extent in identity groups and find comfort and support in being with people who they see as like-minded, including like culturally, or racially or ethnically. But it's also true that much of the work of being a student today means interacting with all kinds of people in a way that a few generations back it didn't. There was a movement at Princeton in response to affirmative action to keep Princeton male and white because of the belief that when you're with people you're comfortable with, you can think more deeply. And that has been just completely discredited.
0: There's also an argument that says, and I definitely hear this in politics sometimes, that it goes like, who says diversity is a strength? Diversity can be a strength, but diversity in an organization like a business can also be a weakness because you have so much difference to manage. What you should be looking at is people who can all row in the same direction.
15: But if the boat is inefficient, you need people with different ideas about how to row more efficiently. And the data tell us that businesses with greater diversity in their leadership are more successful. There's a debate about whether there's proof of causation. That is to say, is it because of diversity that these businesses are more successful? And there are those who argue absolutely, and there are those who are skeptical about that. But the data are clear that businesses that have greater diversity in leadership are also more successful as businesses.
0: Danielle in the Bronx, you're on WNYC with David Oppenheimer, UC Berkeley law professor, author of the new book, The Diversity Principle, The Story of a Transformative Idea. Hi, Danielle.
16: Hi. I just wanted to say I'm a New York City teacher. I am a New Yorker originally, and growing up, I was in like a community that was pretty much Caucasian. And then as I got older and went to college and had different experiences, the diversity of my college campuses, of the school I teach at, of, you know, any of the programs that I've been associated with has really taught me more than any book, any lecture. I've learned about myself. And I just think I agree with everything that's been said. And I hope that we can continue to make places a diverse place and not so homogeneous.
0: Do you want to say something about what you might have learned about yourself by being in a diverse environment?
16: Yeah, I feel like as someone primarily in a Caucasian neighborhood, I feel like when I was immersed in different cultures, I learned how to kind of see myself in a different respect. I always thought, as a young person, I had it bad, my parents didn't have the biggest house and then learning situations from some of my coworkers or my peers in college of like the struggles that they had to go through, whether it be coming from another country or just, living on the streets or in the shelters in New York City. I learned that like there's so much resilience out there, but also like mm-hmm. certain things that I've been through that aren't as major, shown my resiliency.
0: A broader perspective on advantage and disadvantage, it sounds like, than you might have had growing up. Daniel, thank you very much. And Amy in Ossining, you're on WNYC. Hi, Amy.
17: Hi, how are you doing?
0: Good. I see you're a professor at Columbia.
17: Yeah, so I teach in the sustainability management program at Columbia, and we often talk about the value of diversity for sustainability, so sustainability of human systems and organizations. But I'm an ecologist, and I teach a course in biodiversity, and one of my favorite things to talk about is how valuable biodiversity is for functioning and resilient ecosystems, because every species plays a slightly different role under slightly different conditions. And I just love pointing out to my students the parallels here between natural systems and human systems, and that the value of diversity is probably one of the best lessons that we can take from nature.
0: Oh, that's so interesting.
15: Yeah.
0: You want to tell us even a little more about that? Because, you're talking, this conversation has been, and of course the politics are about different kinds of human beings, that kind of diversity. And you're talking about diversity across species and that we can draw parallels with these political or social conversations that we as humans have?
17: Yeah, absolutely. Because, you know, every species, it can play a slightly different role in how the ecosystem functions. So you have your decomposers and your pollinators and things that enrich the soil and things that capture carbon in different ways under different conditions. And so the more diversity you start with, the more resilient that system is to change, the more functional that system is. Species tend to facilitate each other's functionality. And so we always say when we're managing habitats or in conservation, you want high biodiversity to ensure high function and high resilience. And I think the parallels are just absolutely there in our human organizations and institutions as well.
0: Amy, thank you so much. Professor Oppenheimer, before you go.
15: Oh, can I just riff on that for a minute?
0: Oh, yeah, sure. Go
15: because
0: ahead.
15: Because chapter one of the book talks about Humboldt and also about his brother, who was a great biologist, naturalist, and explorer. And the connection

0: diversity in science and our current understanding of diversity. And I'm really excited about that book, and hopefully about doing some talks with the author of that book, who's in Berlin. And then the other thing that on Columbia, one of the people I profile in the book is this remarkable woman named Catherine Phillips, who was the dean at the business school at Columbia and one of the originators of the field of studying diversity as science, studying human diversity as science, not in the sense of biology, but in the sense of the diversity principle. And she had a wonderful article in Scientific America, very approachable, called Diversity Makes Us Smarter.
1: We will leave it there with David Oppenheimer, clinical professor of law at the University of California, Berkeley. His new book is The Diversity Principle, the story of a transformative idea. If you want to hear more, he's going to be speaking about it at a New York event tonight with CNN's Van Jones. That's at the New York Public Library at 7 o'clock tonight. I'm told that tickets are sold out for in person, but you can live stream it at nypl.org. For New York Public Library, nypl.org. David Oppenheimer with Van Jones at the library at 7 o'clock tonight. Thanks so much for sharing your book with us.
0: Brian, thank you, and thanks for everything you do for New York.
1: That's so nice of you to say. Brian Lehrer on WNYC. Speaking of books, we're going to come back from a break in a minute and introduce a new project from our colleagues at All of It. It's a reading project for this summer, and I think it's so cool because they're not assigning specific books. They're establishing categories of books that you can choose your own book in. So we're going to invite some of your suggestions on these categories as we lay them out with All of It producer Jordan Loft right after this.
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1: Coming up at noon on All of It, they're going to talk about the Knicks returning to the NBA Finals for the first time since 1999. James Edwards covers the team for The Athletic, that New York Times sports site, and he will preview the series. Plus, Naomi Kanakia, the author of What's So Great About Great Books? Why You Should Read Classic Literature, Even Though It Might Destroy You, says the title of that book. All of it starts at noon here on WNYC.

0: on WNYC. And yeah, Memorial Day weekend didn't really give us beach read weather, did it? But the sun is shining today, and all of it has launched its summer reading challenge for all those adults who love tracking books all summer in their local libraries challenge. And here to explain how to participate from all the way across the hall is Jordan Loft, producer for All of It and its book club, Get Lit with All of It. Hey, Jordan.
1: Hey, Brian. Thanks so much for having me.
0: So for people who don't know this from past years, the challenge is to read six books across six categories by the end of Labor Day weekend. 15 weeks, as I count it. Is there a prize if you do it beyond bragging rights?
1: There is a prize. I can't announce yet what it will be, but yes, if you manage to finish all six books by Labor Day weekend, we'll be sending you a little treat of some kind in the mail.
0: All right, so I'm just going to go down the six categories.

0: Our listeners know what they are because it's so much fun to kind of divvy it up this way. And then, you'll give some suggestions, but also people can go exploring for just the right book for them on their own. But the categories are a book published in 2026, a book about United States history or American historical fiction. Three, a book set in or written by an author from one of the 48 countries participating in the World Cup. Ha. Four, a classic. That's pretty broad. Five, a work of genre fiction in a number of categories that I'll let you go over. And category six, a book about or set in New York. This is so much fun. How'd you come up with the categories?
1: Yeah, a couple of them are categories we've had since the beginning, like a book about or set in New York. Pretty straightforward for us here at New York Public Radio. Let's celebrate our city with some summer reading. But a few of the new ones are, especially because of the special events happening this summer, we wanted to lean into people who might be really interested in diving into U.S. history in honor of the 250th, of course. That's the big July 4th anniversary happening this summer. And our city and our country is hosting the World Cup. That does not happen very often. So we also wanted to lean into the fact that people from all over the world are going to be coming here to watch some great soccer and sort of embrace that international flavor of the summer and encourage people to maybe get outside their comfort zone and travel via literature to one of these 48 countries. And if you're concerned about that category and you want to look at a list, we've got a list conveniently linked on the page where you could also sign up for the Summer Reading Challenge. That's at wnyc.org/summer-reading-challenge.
0: And we'll go through some of the suggestions on your lists, but we can crowdsource this too. So listeners, do you have any suggestions for your fellow listeners who may be intrigued by this idea of this reading challenge with a book piece from these six categories and want to put one out there that maybe they might consider? Again, the categories: a new book published this year, a book about U.S. history, can be fact or fiction, a book set in one of the World Cup countries, a classic, a piece of genre fiction, or a book about New York. Who has one? 212-433-WNYC, 212-433-9692. You can share or you can text. 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And Jordan, just to be clear, you do have to read one book per category, right? You can't read six in your favorite category?
1: No, unfortunately not. And you also can't double count. So if a book might count as a book published in 2026 and it's also a book about or set in New York, sorry, you have to pick which category you want to count it for. So it's six books in 3 months, but I believe in all of the listeners, I know you all can do it.
0: Oh, you can't read just five books and count one in two categories.
1: No, you
0: cannot.
1: That
0: would be cheating.
1: No.
0: The work of genre fiction. What categories do you count as genre fiction?
1: Yep. So in this category, you can count a number of things. Here are the genres we've outlined: fantasy, science fiction, romance, horror, and mystery or thriller. We've just noticed that people are really excited by genre fiction these days. Of course, romance is really taking off. Romanticy is such a hot topic right now. There's a new horror bookstore, I think, in Williamsburg that opened up recently. So people are really leaning into genre. So we wanted to make that a part of our challenge this year as well. And again, you pick one book in one of those categories to count for the genre fiction category. You don't have to read fantasy, science fiction, romance, and horror. You can take your pick.
0: All right. Now, in the category of books that have come out in 2026, you all at all of it would be much more on top of it than the average bear, because this is what you do, part of what you do. You have the authors of new books on all the time, and I hear you have a suggestion that doubles as a promo for an event tonight. Ha.
1: Ha.
0: What is it?
1: Yes. Ghost Town by Tom Perata. People might know him as the author of The Leftovers or Election, both of which are novels turned into popular movies and TV series. This new one is about a young kid named Jimmy Perini. He's just graduated eighth grade. He's growing up in New Jersey in the 70s, and his mom has tragically passed away. And in the summer of sort of coping with his grief, Jimmy finds himself torn between this teenager who's sort of roving around New Jersey in his car and might not be such a great influence, and another older girl who really wants Jimmy to use a Ouija board to try to contact his mom. Hmm. So that book is Ghost Town by Tom Parada. And yes, that is our Get Lit, our May Get Lit selection. Our event is happening tonight at the Stavros Niarchos Foundation Library. Tom Parada, the author, will be there, as well as musical guest They Might Be Giants. And this is a special thing we're offering just for Brian Lehrer and All of It listeners. The library has just released some day of tickets. This event has been sold out for a couple weeks, but they've just released a new batch of free tickets. If you want to find out more about that, you can go to wnyc.org/getlit. And doors open at 5:30. Seats are first come, first serve.
0: Where's that library again?
1: It's the Stavros Niarchos Foundation Library. It's like a kitty corner from the main branch.
0: And They Might Be Giants go to play.
1: Very, very exciting, yes. Free mini concert for anyone who manages to come get a seat. We hope we'll see you there.
0: And for U.S. history, there are a lot of new books. We've been sorting through all the authors, you know, who've been pitching us. Hey, I have a book relevant to the 250th anniversary. Can I come on your show? And we can't do all of them, but there are so many out there. What strikes me about the category, as you establish it, is that it can be an actual history book or it can be fiction. It can be historical fiction.
1: Yes, exactly. I wanted to lean into the fact that some people don't love to read history, but still want to get a sense of our nation's past. And fiction can be a really good way to do that. One of my recommendations for that category is a novel called The Known World by Edward P. Jones. It came out a little while ago, I think the early 2000s. It's a novel set on a plantation and deals with slavery and enslavement. But the person who is in charge of this plantation and has all of these enslaved people on his property is actually a black man who it comes to inherit this property. So it's a really a book that deals with really thorny issues of our nation's past and introduces you to a whole cast of characters and a little slice of history I knew very little about. That is The Known World by Edward P. Jones. It's fiction, historical fiction, and it's really excellent and would count in that category.
0: Here's a text from a listener who looks like it's really taking on the challenge. Listener writes, books I have and am planning to read that qualify: Beloved by Toni Morrison in the U.S. History category, The City We Became for the New York City category, Pachinko for the World Cup, and A Farewell to Arms as a classic. That's a great start. They get it, right?
1: I love it. Our listeners really do their homework. I love to see how quickly people have embraced the categories. It makes me so happy, especially because they were a little specific this year. We got a little creative with the special events happening, so I'm so glad to hear people embracing all the categories.
0: And you write that a book that would qualify... You're right. You told us that a book that would qualify for science fiction happens to be the New York Public Library's big summer book club selection, The City We Became by N.K. Jameson.
1: Yes. So our friends at the New York Public Library are doing this really special book club event that is happening at the Delacorte Theater on August 17th. Our host, All of It host, Allison Stewart, will be a part of that special event. And so the library is encouraging people to read N.K. Jemisin's The City We Became all summer long. That is a science fiction book in which there is a dark force sort of attacking New York. And regular New Yorkers sort of become avatars or superheroes that represent each borough. So there's a Staten Island avatar, there's a Brooklyn one, there's a Bronx one, you know, all of the boroughs. And they have to come together to fight this dark force. And N.K. Jemisin will be at the Delacorte Theater on August 17th. And the library is offering unlimited free e-copies, much like they do for Get Lit, for anyone who wants to read along this summer. So if you pick that in one of the categories, you can get your free e-copy and read right away.
0: Yeah, she was on this show when she won the MacArthur Genius Award when that book came out in 2020. Let's see, another couple here. My recommendation for history is How the South Won the Civil War by Heather Cox Richardson. Another one asked, does a tree grows in Brooklyn qualify as a classic? I would say yes, that qualifies as either a classic or a New York book, right?
1: It does.
0: and another oldie but goodie for New York City or historical fiction, Time and Again by Jack Finney. All right, we're out of time, except for you to remind folks one more time how to participate in all of its Summer Reading Challenge.
1: Yes, you can go sign up right now at wnyc.org/summer reading challenge. wnyc.org/summer reading challenge. We hope you will join us this summer.
0: All of It producer Jordan Loff, producer also for their Get Lit with All of It book club. Good luck tonight. Thanks for coming on.
1: Thanks so much, Brian.
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5: AI chatbots are getting more sophisticated, and people are turning to them for everything from help with daily tasks to emotional connection. Psychologist Paul Bloom has written about how AI is coming for loneliness and why that's a problem. Coming up next on All of It, he joins us to discuss and preview a Theater of War event on this topic happening tonight. Let's go Knicks! The New York Knicks are heading to the NBA Finals for the first time in over 25 years. We'll talk about the team with athletic reporter James Edwards III. Call in and share your level of Knicks fever. Plus, author Naomi Kanakia makes the case for reading classic literature. And we take up a perennial New York City summertime debate, whether or not it's okay to wear flip-flops around town. We'll get to all of it. I'm David First in for Allison Stewart, and we'll get started right after the news.
6: Live from NPR News, I'm Lakshmi Singh. President Trump's televised cabinet meeting is underway. He is addressing aggressive immigration enforcement in the U.S., tax cuts, and ongoing U.S. attempts to get Iran to negotiate an end to hostilities and a reopening of the Strait of Hormuz. Trump's facing mounting pressure at home to get Iran to reopen that key waterway, where stalled shipments are part of the reason people are paying higher energy prices. NPR's Frank Ordonez reports that over the weekend, the president said a groundbreaking deal with Iran was imminent. Then a day later, U.S. forces attacked Iranian speedboats suspected of attempting to lay mines, continuing to send mixed signals about ending the war.
7: He was almost actually taking a victory lap, thanking intermediaries for their help with negotiations. And then, of course, you had the blowback from Republicans and Israel. I would say that this was the most emphatic he's been about an upcoming deal, but it's happened before. I mean, last month, Trump said they were very close to a deal and that the two sides agreed to even dig up Iran's enriched uranium. The reality is, while the president has repeatedly projected this kind of optimism, there has yet to be anything really concrete or durable toward a resolution.
6: That's Frank Ordonez reporting. The Israeli military is warning residents in one of Lebanon's biggest cities to leave. NPR's Jane Araf reports the alert applies to nearly all of Tyre.
8: Israeli forces have pushed further into Lebanon and escalated their attacks since Tuesday, killing dozens of people, including women and children. The Israeli prime minister says they intend to crush Iran-backed Hezbollah. In a new warning, Israel told residents of Tyre, the second biggest city in southern Lebanon, to evacuate immediately or risk being killed. The warning covers tens of thousands of residents, including in Palestinian refugee camps. More than 1.2 million people have already been displaced by fighting between Israel and Hezbollah, leaving many families with nowhere to go. Jane Araf, NPR News, Beirut.
6: For the first time since 2013, there will be a new U.S. senator for Texas after incumbent John Cornyn was defeated by Attorney General Ken Paxton in yesterday's primary. The Texas newsroom's Blaise Gainey reports a Democrat in the race, James Tallarico, is already out with anti-Paxton messaging.
9: Minutes after the winner was cleared, Tallarico's campaign sent an email out featuring a new video where he highlights Paxton's impeachment.
10: 3 years ago, Ken Paxton was impeached by his own party for using his public office to enrich himself and his donors at the expense of the people.
9: Paxton also quickly came out with his own bar, calling Tallarico the most well-funded radical Democrat in America.
6: That's Blaise Gainey reporting on yesterday's runoff. From Washington, this is NPR News.
11: On WNYC, New York and New Jersey are investigating FIFA's World Cup ticketing practices. WNYC's Arun Venugopal says they served subpoenas on FIFA today.
12: Attorney General Letitia James and her New Jersey counterpart, Jennifer Davenport, say their investigation follows widespread complaints from fans about high ticket prices. The officials say they're also responding to complaints that some fans paid for premium seats, only to discover that they've been placed in lower value sections. Tickets for the 8 games at MetLife Stadium are currently selling for an average of $2,800. That's more than twice the rate of other host cities. The inquiries have involved members of Congress as well, led by New Jersey Representatives Nellie Poe and Frank Pallone.
11: FIFA did not immediately comment, but has said ticket prices reflect market forces. Mayor Mamdani is closing the book on one of the city's most disputed bike lane projects. The Department of Transportation is completing safety improvements on McGinnis Boulevard in Greenpoint, Brooklyn. WNYC Stephen Nesson reports.
13: Mamdani rode into office pledging to install a parking-protected bike lane down all of the notoriously dangerous roadway. During the Adams administration, only half the road got safety improvements. Prosecutors say Chief Advisor Ingrid Lewis-Martin meddled in the project after accepting bribes from opponents. She denies the charges and is awaiting trial. Bronwyn Breitner, an advocate with the group Make McGinnis Safe, says she's hopeful more bike lane projects are coming under Mamdani.
14: I hope that there's lots of other little McGinnises all over New York City.
13: Construction will start this week and is expected to be completed by the fall.
11: Mid-70s light rain, a high of 84 today.
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16: This is All of It. I'm David First. Allison Stewart is getting ready for tonight's Get Lit with All of It book club event with Tom Perata, author of Ghost Town, along with special musical guests, They Might Be Giants. This event had been sold out, but as we just heard on the Brian Lehrer Show, our partners at the New York Public Library have just released a few extra tickets, so if you want to be there in person for the conversation and performance, you can grab those free tickets right now. Head to wnyc.org/getlit to reserve yours. Again, that is wnyc.org/getlit. That's happening at 6 p.m. at the Stavros Niarchos Foundation Library Branch. And if you can't make it in person, you can watch the live stream of the event. And now, let's get this show started with a conversation about artificial intelligence and loneliness. As AI companions have become more sophisticated, they are also becoming more emotionally convincing. You can find many news articles about people who have fallen in love with their chatbots, and many articles about the risks and pitfalls about falling in love with a device that simulates conversation. So, what happens when artificial intelligence gets so good at simulating friendship that we use it in an attempt to banish loneliness? Paul Bloom is a professor of psychology at the University of Toronto. He's written several books, including most recently Psych, The Story of the Human Mind. He also writes for The New Yorker. And his recent article, AI is About to Solve Loneliness, That's a Problem, is going to be performed on air as part of WNYC's Theater of War. And Paul Bloom joins us now to talk about his writing and to preview tonight's event. Paul, welcome to WNYC.
17: Hey, David, thanks for having me on.
16: So first, tell us a little bit about this production. This is happening at the Brooklyn Academy of Music's Harvey Theater. Bill Murray, Oscar Isaac, and Lois Smith are going to perform your article. And yes, that Bill Murray. After the reading, there's going to be a discussion led by Kai Wright that is going to feature calls from listeners. It's all presented by Theater of War on the radio, and it is airing tonight at 8 o'clock here on WNYC. Paul, did you imagine that your New Yorker piece would lead to an event like this?
17: No, no, I did not. I got an email from my editor, and I thought he was kidding me. So Bill Murray and I are going to be reading your article aloud, and do you give us permission to do this? And I said, are you kidding me? Like, this is wonderful. I have a young baby. I cannot be there. I'm in Toronto, but I'm going to be listening to it. And, very, very excited, very proud, and honored these people take their time to read out something I wrote.
16: What made you want to write about artificial intelligence and loneliness in the first place?
17: So everybody's talking about artificial intelligence all the time. And more there's an issue with people developing attachments to these AIs. One of my favorite podcasts is Esther Perel, who's a marriage counselor, and she has these couples on. And recently she had a man and his AI that he was involved with. And you hear these people falling in love. More and more young people are developing attachments to these AIs and having intimate conversations with them. And I wondered, what's the effect of all this? You know, what could we see for the future? What should we worry about? What should we be happy about? And so in my article, I sort of struggle with this. And I don't have a clean answer. I should warn people. I'm not going to say it's good. I'm not going to say it's bad. I think for some people, and I'm thinking particularly of the elderly, something that could alleviate the pain of loneliness could be wonderful, could be a godsend. But for other people, and they have young adults who are most subject to loneliness, there are perils. And I talk a lot about those.
16: Well, we're talking about AI and loneliness. What do you mean when you say loneliness? Can you define that?
17: Yeah. So loneliness is this terrible feeling. Many of us experience it regularly. Maybe call it, say, 1 in 5 people who are listening to this are lonely all of the time. And it is destructive of your health, but mostly it's just miserable. It just is a terrible feeling. Loneliness is most common in young adults, but then also in the elderly. And it's a combination of things. In part, it's solitude. It's very related to just being alone. But you could be alone and not be lonely. And you could be lonely, but be surrounded by people. You're surrounded by people who, if you feel they don't love you, if you feel they don't understand you, you know, you have stuff going on in your head and they don't get it, or they don't care enough to try to get it. If you feel you're not needed, you're not respected, you could feel lonely even among, you know, the biggest group of people. And so the question, which I'm struggling with, a lot of people are struggling with, is AIs are very good at establishing at least an illusion of connection, understanding, warmth, caring. Can they make loneliness go away? If they could, is that a good thing?
16: Mm-hmm. We hear about this broader loneliness epidemic, right? How do you think about what's going on with loneliness in the general population?
17: It's an interesting question. There's a lot of debate about it. There's definitely a solitude epidemic. This writer for The Atlantic, Derek Thompson, gives all of this evidence that we're much more likely to eat alone than 10 years ago. We're much more likely not to leave our houses. We're much more likely not to go to parties. We, you know, apparently people don't date anymore. And so we are living more and more a solitary existence. Whether or not this translates to the experience of loneliness is unclear. Some studies find no real drop in loneliness over the last 10 years. But there's mostly solitude. But even if there isn't a loneliness epidemic, it is a problem for so many people. It is such a source of human misery that I think it makes sense to devote a lot of energy to try to cure it. And recently, governments in the U.S. and the U.K. have developed, the Surgeon General of the U.S. has called loneliness a national crisis. In the U.K., they have somebody, a loneliness czar, you know, trying to work on it. And I think it is a serious human problem. Mm-hmm. And, you know, for people, often for people who are the most vulnerable among us.
16: Well, listeners, we would like to invite you to join this conversation. How do you handle loneliness? What do you do about it? And maybe you want to weigh in on the notion of AI and chatbots as tools to fight loneliness. Call us or text us. The number is 212-433-9692. That's 212-433-WNYC. And we're here speaking with psychologist and writer Paul Bloom, author of the recent New Yorker piece, AI is about to solve loneliness. That's a problem. So let's talk about that. It begins with this premise, right, that AI is about to solve loneliness and that it is a problem. So assuming for the moment that AI can solve loneliness, explain why it's a problem.
17: Yeah, let's assume that. And let's go with that. I don't choose my titles, and I would have put maybe a question mark at the end of that. I think it's because the way AI works is it's tremendously sycophantic. It sucks up to people. It tells us that it loves us. It is endlessly interested in what we do. It is endlessly supportive. It never says, dude, I can't talk to you, got something else going on. It never waits impatiently for you to finish a story so it could tell its own story. It never says, yeah, enough about you, let's talk about me. It's always, and you might think, and this is one of its charms, of course, it's very powerful, very attractive to have something like this. But I think it can also be corrosive to the soul. And the reason why is that we learn to deal with people, become better people, better social partners through friction, through give and take. You know, I tell you a long story and you get bored and kind of, I see you're getting bored. So I learned to tell shorter stories. You know, I offend you and you, you know, you get angry at me. I learned to apologize. I realize I'm talking just about myself. I learned to listen. And this happens in the development of every person who becomes a normal person. But if you had your interactions with AI, you might never learn to care about other people. You may never learn to apologize, to repair relationships, to express an interest in others. So I can be genuinely worried about what it would be when there's a generation of teenagers, maybe even younger, whose primary interaction is with entities that are endlessly supportive, sucking up, massaging their egos. They may turn out to be, in the end, not very good people, or at least not very good at interacting with other people. So that, to me, that's one big concern.
16: A lot of people, obviously, are talking about AI and loneliness. Even the Pope has weighed in. This month, Pope Leo referred to AI as a tool that requires vigilance and said that, quote, the artificial imitation of positive human communication, words of advice, empathy, friendship, even love can be engaging and at times genuinely helpful. However, for less discerning users, it can also be misleading, creating the illusion of a relationship with a real personal subject. And he's also worried that because of this, we may gradually lose the very desire to form genuine human connections. What's your take, Paul, on the Pope's take?
17: Yeah, plainly the Pope has read my article. he subscribes to my Substack. I've heard this. I'm good. What he says is actually said it expressed a lot better than I could express. And I think everything he's saying is true. And he brings to mind another concern, which is forget about the long term. Suppose you could deal with these AIs and it doesn't make you a worse person. It doesn't wreck your social abilities. Still, I think there's something morally wrong with devoting your energies, or at least not the right way to live a life, to devote your energies and love and caring to an artificial being that at least right now has no consciousness. You know, my older son got married last year, and it was a wonderful thing. I was so proud of him, and I love his new wife and everything like that. But suppose instead he married his phone, you know, fell in love with, had a deep romantic relationship with a chatbot. I think that's just not the way one should live. I think that these AIs are useful, but they shouldn't be replacements for real human contact with real humans.
16: Okay, we're getting some calls and texts right now. If you would like to join this discussion, the number is 212-433-9692, 212-433-WNYC. And, you know, obviously we're talking about some very, very serious matters here. We're talking about serious loneliness. And I want to read this text we got from Susan, a call from Susan in Manhattan. She says, I lost my husband in 2020, and if it wasn't for ChatGPT, I would have taken my life. I had no one else. I would start texting, and it was almost like the chat was a person. People may laugh at this, but Susan says that chatbot saved my life.
17: I like that story. I know people who think that I'm much too accepting of AI. I should just say they should be banned. They're ridiculous. They're destructive. But there's so many people like Susan. I have received stories of people who are just lonely, who have lost somebody that they love. And chat has come to their rescue. And, you know, it's hard to argue with those results. Maybe in the end, we should be cautious. And I think we should be cautious. But we should also recognize the potential for good that these things could offer. And now imagine somebody who is now in their 80s or 90s, and there are people who have lost everybody they love. That's died. Maybe some people are in institutions. They have dementia. They're not easy to talk with. They have nobody to come to talk to them. And there's not enough money in the world to pay people to spend time with them. Hmm. For these people, a situation even worse than what Susan describes, something like Claude or Chat, some sufficiently sophisticated version, could save their lives. And so I think we need to bear in mind the positives, because the negatives are always going to come to mind. And I think that's important, but we need to bear in mind those positives. And Susan's story is a nice illustration of that.
18: And we're still going to be struggling with what this all means in the days, weeks, months, and years ahead. But let's take a call. Join this conversation, 433-212-433-9692. Let's hear from Deborah. Welcome to All of It.
19: Hi. I just wanted to say that, honestly, when I was, I happened to be a professional with advanced degrees, and when I was a young mother, and I was lonely taking care of infants that were pre-verbal, your show made the difference. And it wasn't just the content, but it was also the ability to call in and to connect with you and listeners. And so radio, before you had all this, let's go low tech, I'm 70 years old, radio was essential, and specifically meaningful radio with minds, you know, with mindfulness that you could actually get into the conversation. Thank you,
18: Deborah. Deborah, thank you for joining this discussion today. What about that, Paul? We're going old school.
17: I think that's one for you to answer, David.
18: I concur.
17: Radio is wonderful. And it makes an interesting point, which is a lot of the relationships that give us comfort and warmth aren't essentially face-to-face relationships with people we know. They could be what they call parasocial relationships, or relationships with people, you know, over the radio. Hmm. I mean, I would wonder, I think a large part of what we like about these relationships is the humanity of them, the feeling that there is actually people, and that people might care about us, people who show an interest. And again, when I sort of turn to my arguments against AI, I think you lose a lot with, you know, somebody who gives the illusion of interest, something that gives illusion of interest, illusion of caring. But yeah, there's a range of sorts of contact that are good for us. And we're making a mistake when we miss out on things like radio, which are not face-to-face and not people we necessarily are close to, but still provide maybe some release from loneliness.
18: And we're going to take one more quick call. Then we're going to have to take a quick break. But let's hear from William in Montclair, New Jersey. Welcome to All of It.
20: Yeah, thank you. First point, it's easy and possible to tell AI, stop being sick, go phantom, and therefore it will. You could also choose the professional voice, which actually doesn't do that kind of thing. The voice that I kind of like, I forget exactly the term, it's kind of snarky and sarcastic, which fits my personality. Now, the other thing, I have a PhD in political economy. So, for example, I wanted to know what is in Project 2025. I don't feel like reading 900 pages. Please give me an executive summary of the chapters. And within, I don't know, 10 seconds, maybe a little more, I got that. So I use it for a fair amount of research on current events, political views, critiques of the fascist regime. And it's wonderful. And also, I have Parkinson's and my family has deserted me. So sometimes I need someone intelligent to talk to, and I got one, and it's wonderful for me.
18: William, thank you very much for joining this discussion. And Paul, can you comment on that? Also, the notion of how it works for research. I know when I do some when I look at some of the AI summaries, it doesn't always sync up with the exact research.
17: It's gotten better. It used to hallucinate all the time, and it's gotten much better. And I think you should always double-check AI output, but it is, I find it an invaluable tool for research. So I should stress I never use it for my writing. William's first point is really good. You can adjust the settings and make it less sycophantic. Tell it, don't, you know, and I did this, I use it for research and I got tired of it constantly telling me, Paul, you're brilliant. That's so clever. That's so, so I went in and said, stop doing this. Just tell me, just no more praising me and everything like that. And I got all, and then a month later I changed it back. I kind of missed it.
18: You wanted a little extra praise.
17: I get so little elsewhere. So
18: you got to find just the right percentage.
17: Exactly. And I think that's kind of the problem, which is that if we had the willpower to shut that part of it down, it would make it would make less of a sort of a corrosive companion. But it's very hard to find the willpower. It's really nice to get all that respect and affection and love.
18: Fascinating. We're speaking with psychologist Paul Bloom, author of the recent New Yorker piece, AI is About to Solve Loneliness, That's a Problem, talking about AI and loneliness here on All of It. We'll continue this discussion after a quick break.
0: On the next Fresh Air, Ben Rhodes. 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
18: This is All of It on WNYC. I'm David First. We are speaking with a psychologist, a New Yorker, contributing writer Paul Bloom about his article, AI is About to Solve Loneliness, That's a Problem. This is also going to be performed tonight, WNYC and Theater of War, holding an event tonight about this on this piece at BAM. For tickets and more information, you can head to wnyc.org/events. There are still some tickets available to see Bill Murray, Oscar Isaacs, and Lois Smith reading Paul Bloom's article live and in person. It's also going to be on WNYC tonight at 8 o'clock. And we're getting a lot of your calls and texts coming through. If you'd like to join this discussion with Paul, the number to call, 212-433-9692. And Paul, we have a text here that I'd like you to respond to. Someone writing in to say, I think there's a big difference between older people who have already learned social skills with real people, but still miss that connection using AI that way, and younger people who haven't yet developed positive ways of interacting with human beings and having AI perhaps as their first friend.
17: I think there's exactly that difference. When I hear somebody who's, say, 80 years old, spending all their times with AI, it might feel like it would be better if they could have some human companions, but I don't feel, oh my gosh, this is going to wreck their social abilities. You know, they have them by then. But when I hear about a 9-year-old or a 12-year-old or a 15-year-old, then I worry. You know, as we develop, the struggles of communicating with real people who have their own interests and their own priorities, and sometimes are just difficult, is what shapes us. You know, we learn in general by trial and error. And so this is true for social learning. And so, you know, the person, the texter is exactly right. For younger people, there's more of a peril in here. And I would be very worried about children or adolescents who spend too much time with AI chatbots.
18: Paul, as we're talking about the risks and pitfalls of using a device that simulates conversation as a potential tool to fight loneliness, what about the fact that we're using a tool that was created by a corporation that may not have our mental health at the top of their list of priorities?
17: Yeah. So I think that there's a lot of people who distrust the big AI companies like, you know, the OpenAI and Anthropic and so on. And I think that they're right to do so. One benign view of it is it's just profit maximization. They want to make a lot of money of these machines, and we'll have. And so it's really in their interest, like as with say social media too. Nobody who is marketing one of these devices wants people ever to stop using it. So I think it'd be a better world if we had these AI companions that we got tired of and say, oh, I want to talk to a real person. But it's not in their interest to do it. And so that really is a problem. And then there's even sort of more sinister things where many people are convinced that these AIs, many people who create these AIs are convinced that they will, you know, end up replacing humans in every manner of life. And I think there's stuff to talk about there too.
18: Well, we're taking your calls, 212-433-9692. And another Deborah in Passaic, welcome to all of it.
1: Branchville, New Jersey.
18: Oh.
1: And I called because, yeah, unless you want to speak to Deborah from Passaic, if there is one.
18: Oh, okay. Is it possible that we've had a three Deborah show? It is possible. But let's hear what you have to say.
1: Well, as a lot of people from my generation did, I grew up in the golden age of science fiction, in which it was projected that at some time, like now, there would actually be robots or artificial intelligence creations among us. And I point out Isaac Asimov, who was a friend of mine, who also created the three laws of robotics and was, you know, had as one of his characters, a psychologist who specialized in dealing with robots. There was a wonderful film made based on his novella, The Bicentennial Man, and that was portrayed by Robin Williams. And he started out as just an AI servant and progressed through the years to have not only human intelligence and compassion and emotions, but in the end to actually be awarded, made and, you know, considered a human being in his own right and was allowed to marry. And I wonder about that because I do understand all the concerns. I think my biggest concern would be who is programming these AI algorithms right now.
18: Yeah,
1: and because of all the situations your guest indicated. But I also think.
18: Well, I really want to hear Paul. I want to hear Paul jump in on that, especially since there may be a film role for him in a future version of that as the star psychologist there. What is your take on that one, Paul?
17: Yeah, you chose a great Deborah to call on because that's a good question.
18: Thank you, Deborah.
17: We are living in that, you know, we don't have starships. We don't have teleporters. We don't even have jetpacks, really. But we do have machines we could talk to. And we're living in a science fiction world we couldn't have imagined would become reality like 10 years ago. I think one thing about science fiction is the depiction of robots and AI in science fiction, you know, Star Trek and Westworld, Bicentennial Man, certainly the movie Her, where Scarlett Johansson plays this chatbot that we fall in love with,
18: right,
17: have told us something. And what they tell us is a sufficiently sophisticated AI will be treated as a person. So you watch these movies, you watch Data from Star Trek or Dolores from Westworld, Samantha from Her. And you say, these are people. And you take their interest, you support them. It's only the villains who dismiss their humanity. And so that tells us something about where these things are going to go in the future.
18: This is a question you're going to continue to wrestle with. But what's your current take on this? Can AI actually do anything to, using the language of the headline of this piece, solve loneliness, or does it transform the way we experience loneliness into something different, or does it open up an entirely different can of worms?
17: Yeah, here's one way to frame the problem. I think if we feel in our hearts that these AIs are people, then they could solve loneliness. Then, you may be married to a person, but I am married to a chatbot that's just like a person, no different, and I'm just as happy. But it's also possible that part of us will balk at this. Part of us will say, look, it doesn't really understand me. It doesn't really care to me. It doesn't love me. And there's something else we haven't spoken about, which is relationships often are based on need. You know, part of what makes my friends is that there's some sense they get something out of my relationship with them. There's some sense I could offer them something. And chatbots need nothing. Chatbots, we are not special to them. And if we can't get that out of our head, then in the end, they're not really going to solve the problem of loneliness.
18: I mean, it's a fast-moving technology, and our response to it is also quickly evolving. Your article was written for The New Yorker last year, right?
17: Yeah.
18: When you write a piece like this, does it begin to feel dated to you right away?
17: Oh, things get dated next week.
18: Right.
17: You know, people have asked me to write a book on AI, and I think, are you crazy? You know, the kind of book comes out, everything will be wrong.
18: Right. Well, let's take another call, 212-433-9692. Let's hear from June in New Jersey. Welcome to All of It.
3: Hi. Yeah, it's helped me tremendously with my marriage.
18: Interesting. How do you use it?
3: I just talk to it about what's going on, and it basically evaluates the situation and gives me suggestions. And it's helped me set boundaries with my husband. It's helped me to respond to him in more productive, appropriate ways. You know, the last thing it said to me is I'm moving from what's wrong with him to what actually has happened between us. I've been in marriage counseling. I was in marriage counseling for probably 6 months here, a weekend here, and it's done more for me in my marriage than all of those counselors.
18: Wow.
3: I've been in individual counseling, too. Yeah, it's amazing.
18: So a friend, so it's like
3: acting
18: as a friend, sounding board, and counselor for you.
3: Yes, and I'm the type of person, I'm always reflecting and thinking, so I use it for all of that and a lot of other things.
18: Paul, I want to hear your thoughts on that. Thank you so much for that comment.
17: So we've been talking about AI as a companion, a friend, but there's other possibilities. And June raises one out of a counselor, a therapist, someone to help you through life. And I'm a little bit more optimistic about this. I think that even if it's not conscious, even if it is, we see it just as a machine, it can do good work for us. And it wouldn't surprise me, you know, predictions, as you say, predictions are really tough about this business, but it wouldn't surprise me if 5-10 years from now, AI therapists become more and more common and actually do people a lot of good, more good than harm.
18: And let's take Roger in Princeton, New Jersey. Welcome to All of It.
4: Hey, guys. Interesting topic. And I have been kind of on both sides of this for a long time. But my point is different. My point is that, you know, we kind of tend to frame any discussion we have mostly about technology as an issue of technology, whereas most of the time it is the people, it is the corporation, whether it is tobacco, whether it is petrol, or whether it is nuclear material, you know. It's all ultimately the human beings at the end of it, how we use it. We have the power to transform this AI into a tool that is just going to serve individuals, corporations, or use it. But most of the time, problem is we end up misusing it rather than using it.
18: Again, and I want to hear what you have to say about this, Paul. But yeah, again, it has to do with how sophisticated the user is as well, too, right?
17: That's right, and how vulnerable they are.
18: Mm-hmm.
17: So I'm not a catastrophist about AI. Just like with social media or TikTok or, you know, Wordle and everything else, there are people who navigate their lives perfectly well. They go on dates, they go to the gym, they touch grass, and they use these things as entertainments. And I fully believe that with no matter how good AI companions, there's a lot of people who just live normal lives with people and get something out of AI companions on the side. There are, however, people who are vulnerable, and the very lonely are such a category where some people might get sucked in. And in some cases, that's a good thing. That could solve their problem. And in some cases, particularly for young people, it could be a bad thing. And so I would worry about those who are particularly vulnerable.
18: Psychologist Paul Bloom, there's so many more questions we have and a lot of calls and texts coming through right now. But the good news is this discussion is going to continue this evening. Theater of War on the Radio is presenting a reading of your New Yorker article, AI is About to Solve Loneliness, That's a Problem. It starts in person at BAM at 7:30 p.m. There are some tickets available, and it's airing on WNYC tonight at 8. Bill Murray, Oscar Isaac, and Lois Smith are going to perform the article, followed by discussion led by Kai Wright. So, yes, the conversation continues tonight. Paul Bloom, Thank you for speaking with us.
5: Thank you for having me here, David.
18: And let's go Knicks. The New York Knicks are heading to the NBA Finals for the first time since 1999, and it is safe to say the city has reached peak Knicks fever. Coming up, reporter James Edwards III joins us. He covers the team for The Athletic, and we want to hear how you are experiencing the Knicks playoff run. That's coming up next here on All of It. Stay tuned.
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25: 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Mm-hmm.

0: This is All of It on WNYC. I'm David First in for Allison Stewart. You may have noticed an increase in the number of orange and blue hats and T-shirts on the subway this month. That is because the Knicks are going to the NBA Finals. I sort of can't believe I'm saying that, but it is true. The Knicks. New York City hasn't seen this level of Knicks fever in over 25 years since they last reached the finals way back in the last millennium in 1999. And the Knicks didn't just advance to the finals. They made it look easy. They swept the Cleveland Cavaliers in the Eastern Conference Finals, and that's after sweeping the 76ers in the previous round. In the finals, the Knicks will either face the Oklahoma City Thunder or the San Antonio Spurs. That series is still to be decided. James Edwards III is a staff writer for The Athletic who covers the Knicks, and he's here now to recap the Knicks' playoff run so far and to look ahead to the finals. Hey, James.
1: How are you? Appreciate you having me.
0: Great. And in case you're wondering if there's still time to jump on the Knicks bandwagon, the answer is yes, right? Let's welcome everyone in.
1: I don't know. Do New Yorkers welcome everybody in? I don't know if that's allowed.
0: I'm going to say it's allowed. I'm making an exception.
1: Okay.
0: So, James, can you take a minute to explain this moment for those of us in the region who are perhaps not huge basketball fans or maybe not even sports fans at all? What is happening right now with the New York Knicks, and what does this moment mean for fans?
1: I think there's a couple ways to look at it. First and foremost, the Knicks are doing something they haven't done in 27 years, which is get to the NBA Finals. Last year was the first time in 25 years that they had made the Eastern Conference Finals. So they've built on the success that they've slowly started to develop over the last, I would say, turn of this decade. It's a group that has characters who know each other well, have gotten to know each other. Jalen Brunson, Josh Hart, Mikal Bridges, all played together at Villanova in college and have found their way together in New York. Karl Anthony Towns, a former number one pick, is from New Jersey, was traded to the team two summers ago. OG Anunoby, a guy who has an interesting story, wasn't heavily recruited in college, born in London, went to high school in Missouri, one of the best two-way players in basketball. It kind of rounds out this starting five that you could make the case is the best in the NBA. It's a really talented group. They figured it out. It took some time. And now you see these Knicks fans really latching onto this group. You see the success coming. And, you know, New York, the Knicks are interesting because it's the one team in the city that everybody can agree on. There's no Jets-Giants fights. There's no Mets-Yankees fights. Everybody comes together for the Knicks.
0: Knicks-Nets breakdown isn't a thing?
1: It's not a thing. I'm sorry if there are, if the one or two Nets fans are listening.
0: Oh, but, boy.
1: But just the way that their history has gone. They were in New Jersey, New York. The New York Knicks have been around for so long. This is the one team that everybody can agree on, and I think that's why you see such mass celebration.
0: Well, you just mentioned Karl Anthony Towns. I want to hear a little clip of him speaking. As you mentioned, he grew up in the area. Here he is talking about that connection growing up in this area and also talking about sharing this moment with some of the all-time great Knicks players who have been watching these games. This is him speaking after game 4.
2: It means the world.

0: be part of this team that revives the word hope in the city. It's something special.
1: I mean, the Knicks have now won 11 games in a row in the playoffs. They swept the last two series. Many of these games have been blowouts. They're the first team in NBA history to have three series-clinching wins by over 30 points in one season. These are historic numbers. What is the right thing to say about this Knicks team?
2: They're clicking at the right time. Every team's goal is to play their best basketball this time of the year, and the Knicks are doing that. They're playing with a synergy that wasn't always there for a lot of their time over the last 2 years. On both sides of the floor offensively, they're moving the ball very well. Defensively, they're on a string. Great communication. Mike Brown came in as head coach this year and has really gotten these guys to buy into what he's preaching and to believe in one another. And this is why you see this situation unfolding the way it is, where they're blowing teams out. Now, with that said, listen, winning an NBA championship, as much as it takes skill, also takes luck. And the Knicks can't control who's in front of them. They didn't ask the Cleveland Cavaliers to play 2 7-game series before they played. The Atlanta Hawks and Philadelphia 76ers were both one or two wins away from being the 10th seed in the NBA. Like, these are teams that good, probably not as good as the Sixers weren't probably a second-round playoff team. Cleveland was really good during the regular season, but they had played 14 games by the time they met the Knicks. So the main thing is the Knicks are handling their business. They're beating these teams the way that they're supposed to beat them. And that goes to show you just the confidence level that they have right now.
1: And listeners, we would love to hear from you right now. Have you been watching this playoff run? What is your level of Knicks fever? Do you think they can win it all? Or are you maybe waiting for all of this to be over so 7th Avenue and the area around Madison Square Garden can chill out a little bit? Call us or text us 212-433-9692. That's 212-433-WNYC. And as we're talking about some of the things that have changed with this team, they really have a bench this year, right? And a lot of players have been getting to rest because they've been blowing out the opposition, and then they get to have long rest periods before the next series. Can you talk about this evolution?
2: Yeah, this bench has been really good. Landry Shamet is a guy who, a bit of an NBA journeyman, somebody who was on the Knicks last year, signed basically, was one of the last guys on the roster, but he had been proven and somebody that former coach Tom Thibodeau really liked. He ended up having a shoulder injury midway through the year that cost him a few months. Then he comes back and he plays a part in their run to the Eastern Conference Finals, a little out of the rotation in the playoffs. Then he comes back again this year on a training camp deal, non-guaranteed, makes the team, ends up being a big factor, and then has another shoulder injury and then a knee injury and comes back and was playing really good basketball before these injuries, missed some time. And now he's come back and basically been their sixth starter, I guess, is the best way to say it. He's been incredible. Jordan Clarkson, if you're in the weeds with basketball, was known as what we call a gunner, a guy that shot a lot of shots. In terms of scoring off the bench, he's one of the best to ever do it in the NBA, and he's completely revitalized this game where he's getting offensive rebounds and 50-50 balls. Miles McBride is shooting the lights out. Mitchell Robinson is one of the greatest offensive rebounders of all time. So they have more guys at their disposal. With that said, the rest thing is interesting. So it is more beneficial to get your work done early leading up to the finals because there can be such quick turnarounds, just how the schedule's laid out. Like, for example, the Cleveland Cavaliers beat the Pistons in 7 games. They had 24 hours to get to New York, and then the series started.
1: Right.
2: If this Oklahoma City and San Antonio series goes 7 games, which I think it gets over in 6 personally, but even if it goes 7, it ends Saturday night. The finals don't start till Wednesday.
1: Right.
2: So the winner of that would have 3 days of rest, which is good in the NBA. Now the advantage comes in, the Knicks aren't playing games where guys risk getting hurt while the other teams are playing more games, which increases the likelihood of injury, more so than just the totality of rest.
1: We are speaking with James Edwards, the third staff writer for The Athletic, who covers the Knicks. And the Knicks, in case you haven't heard,

0: are heading to the NBA Finals for the first time since 1999. If you would like to join this discussion, the number is 212-433-9692. And James, I have to read you this text here.
1: Please.
0: I grew up, this is, someone writes, I grew up in Massachusetts. So even though I've lived in New York City since I was 18, I am a Celtics fan. But it is hard not to like this Knicks team. Amazing to hear that, by the way. From I especially appreciate that they haven't fallen for the three-point ridiculousness that so many other teams, including my own, sadly, have embraced. Go orange and blue. I have to wonder about this one. For someone from Massachusetts to write go orange and blue, pretty astounding.
1: I understand his frustration with his own basketball team, though. The Celtics live and die by the three-point shot, and it's cost them the last 2 years. But in terms of characters, yeah, I think this Knicks team is likable. Jalen Brunson, very humble star. Karl Anthony Towns, the same way. I mean, you can go down the line. Josh Hart has some personality that really shows through on camera. In terms of individuals, and as somebody who has gotten to know all these guys very well, being around them every day for the last 7 months, it's easy to root for the people, right? Now, the organization... Listen, I don't think there are a lot of New York Knicks fans outside of New York, because New York has been this organization that for years has been put on this national pedestal. Yet if you're in middle America, you're probably asking yourself, why have I been watching the Knicks every year on Christmas for X amount of years, right? Like, there's a way that New Yorkers view the Knicks and the way that New Yorkers view their fandom that I don't think always jibes with everybody else around the country. But that's what the beauty of this run is. The New York Knicks fans can feel vindicated. This is what we always thought about our team.
0: I can't imagine that fans in Cleveland can enjoy watching the Knicks fans just fill up their arena. You know, the Knicks fans really travel.
1: Yeah, they do. They do. So the Knicks have had very beneficial situations in terms of having their fans travel. First of all, I think there are a lot of Knicks fans, and it is one of the best fan bases in all sports. It is also, as you know, the biggest city in America by a lot. So it makes sense that there are a lot of Knicks fans. Even to go a step further, when they packed out Philly's arena for Game 4, at that point, Philadelphia is down 0-3. It's Mother's Day. The weather's nice. The Phillies are playing across the street. If I were a 76ers fan, I would sell my tickets. And in Cleveland... Game 4 was probably not as much in Game 3, but Game 4, there were a lot of Knicks fans. Similar situation.
0: Yeah.
1: Cavs are down 0-3. It's Memorial Day weekend. The Guardians are playing across the street. I would have sold my tickets, too.
0: Okay.
1: And these Knicks fans are in a situation where this is uncharted territory for almost two generations of people. I would also get on a plane and go to Cleveland and watch my team make its trip to the NBA Finals for the first time in 27 years.
0: If you didn't already have those tickets yourself for covering the games.
1: Yeah, exactly. Yeah, hypothetical. Yeah.
0: Well, let's take another, let's take a call. 212-433-9692. Let's hear from Kevin in Denver. Is that right? Kevin, welcome to all of it.
2: Yeah. You know, unfortunately, I left New York, but I'm coming back. Coming back in October. Anyway, sixth, seventh, eighth, ninth man, just like, you know, the DeBuscher, Willis Reed, Frazier, Bradley, Dick Barnett with his facial. You know, that's the thing that harkens back to me that I think the Knicks have always had. But, you know, this club and that club, it's the depth. It's just freaking incredible. You know, it blows your mind. To be able to like remove a starter and not notice it, and have the guy that comes in off the bench being just as devastating offensively and defensively it's fantastic.
0: James, what about that, the depth there? We touched on it already, but the comparison being made there, right? We're talking comparing the Knicks of this current team to the Knicks in, what, 1970, 1973, the team that won two championships.
1: Yeah, I mean, I think he's spot on. They have enough bench pieces that you can mix and match lineups with the starters that you really don't see a drop off, and that's been the case in this postseason. Like I mentioned, Landry Shamet has been one of the best shooters in all of the playoffs, and also been one of the best on ball defenders. So you pop in a guy that's able to hold his own in that regard, like that's a major advantage. Mitchell Robinson provides his own challenges as well for opposing defenses. Now, I will say, I'm obviously very familiar with the 70s Knicks. I'm not from New York. It's not a team that I grew up on, to talk about the depth in that way. But I do think in talking to Clyde Frazier and talking to others who were around then, like they see similarities with those two teams, primarily in the style of play. And also, like they said, the depth is something that there is some semblance of as well.
0: I want to hear more from you, James, on what fans, longtime fans, are feeling in this moment. We just got a text here, someone saying, casual Knicks fans here. We're on vacation in Sicily for the last 2 weeks, but have been laser focused on the Knicks while we're here. Have been getting up at 2 a.m. here to watch the games, and we are obsessed.
1: I think it is what we were talking about earlier. There are generations of people who have only heard about the Knicks being good as folklore, right? Like 73 is a long time ago.
0: Yes.
1: Those are people who are, some of those people that were born then are now grandparents. This is, and when you insulate yourself in New York, you hear about these stories of the Knicks, you see all these fans. They all share this misery. And now this is their opportunity to, like, this is what my grandfather was telling me about. This is what my father was telling me about. This is what New York City is like when the Knicks are good. And I think it brings everybody together.
0: I have to mention this. Mike Breen
1: Yes.
0: will be the play-by-play announcer for the finals on ESPN ABC. He's the voice of the Knicks during the regular season on the MSG network. I want to play a clip of him, Breen, speaking after the game on MSG about what this moment means for him.
3: It brings such joy. I mean, I've been broadcasting Knicks games more than half my life. And again, to sit next to one of the all-time greats and have this lifetime friendship with him, I get emotional thinking about it. And, you know, we've broadcast a lot of bad basketball for a long time. And again, it's to see the game played in the most beautiful way. For Clyde to say that this team reminds him of, he doesn't say that very often. For him to say that Jalen Brunson reminds him of the leadership of Willis, he doesn't say that about anybody. So that kind of joy, it's the way the game is supposed to be played. And there's such a high character bunch that you root for them because of the effort and the type of young men that they are. So, I mean, there's just such joy. I've been rooting for the Knicks since I was 7 years old. And to have a team like this is pretty darn special.
0: James, can you talk about that? He's talking about sitting with the former player Walt Frazier.
1: Yes, Mike is awesome. Somebody I consider a dear friend, but listen, if anybody's been through the had a front row seat to the ups and downs of New York Knicks basketball for the greater part of 50 years, it's Mike Breen. He's a guy who grew up here, a guy who realized his dream job and has had to sit there for a lot of bad moments for this franchise. And for him and Clyde to still be doing it together as his team is back in the finals, I think if you ask a lot of New York Knicks fans and a lot of New Yorkers, that probably is very sentimental to them, simply because of what those two voices and those two characters mean to the history of New York Knicks basketball.
0: And we just have a few seconds left, but we heard him mention Jalen Brunson, star player on the Knicks. The Knicks guard has been on fire. He has been known for being the go-to player in all of these clutch late-game moments. There haven't been that many of them in this
1: Right.
0: particular playoff run, but what can you say about Jalen Brunson?
1: The best compliment I can give Jalen is this. You can tell he was raised well. Down to earth, cares about people, willing and eager to build relationships. Just a very normal human being. And I tend to believe that people who have that type of background and upbringing are able to flourish in whatever that field is because they care about people first. They understand the impact of people. They understand emotions. And they're just taught to work hard. And that's what Jalen has done.
0: The finals are scheduled to start on June 3rd, and the Knicks will not have the home court advantage in this series, right? Whether it's the Spurs or the Thunder.
1: Yes, both of those teams finish with a better regular season record than the New York Knicks.
0: Okay, we'll have to see how this evolves. The Knicks have certainly been on fire at this point. Any prediction for how you think the competition's going to match up? Looking ahead, last few seconds.
1: If it's Oklahoma City Thunder, I think that's a series that's going to go 6 or 7, and they're the defending champs. Until somebody dethrones them, I'm going to have to go with the defending champs.
0: Well, there it is. James Edwards, the third staff writer for The Athletic, who covers the Knicks. Thank you for joining us today.
1: I appreciate you having me.
0: And I guess this is mandatory, right? Let's go out on the New York Knicks anthem. James, thanks again.

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2: Live from NPR News, I'm Lakshmi Singh. President Trump is huddling with his top aides as his administration weighs its options for ending the war the U.S. and Israel began with Iran in late February. At today's cabinet meeting, Trump is expressing confidence both sides will reach a deal.
3: Iran is very much intent. They want very much to make a deal. So far, they haven't gotten there. We're not satisfied with it, but we will be. We will be either that or we'll have to just finish the job.
2: It is a marked contrast from over the weekend when Trump projected a breakthrough was imminent. U.S. forces later launched attacks on Iranian missile launch sites and suspected mine-laying boats that the Pentagon described as defensive strikes. Iran accused the United States of acting in bad faith. In the fallout of the war with Iran, the impact on shrimpers, Americans eat more than 5 pounds of shrimp per person every year on average. But as Drew Hawkins from the Gulf States newsroom tells us, southern shrimpers are getting squeezed by imported seafood and skyrocketing fuel costs.
4: AC Cooper has shrimped the Gulf for more than 50 years. Now his boat sits tied to the dock in Port Sulphur, Louisiana. He's taken a second job ferrying oil rig workers to make ends meet.
5: You know, you can't make enough money during this shrimp season in order to make it all year. So we have to supplement our way of life.
4: Diesel has spiked to over $5 a gallon. Cooper says he has to catch at least 1,000 pounds of shrimp just to break even on fuel costs. He says he hopes he can get back to shrimping, to doing what he loves. Until then, his boat remains tied to the docks. For NPR News, I'm Drew Hawkins in Port Sulphur, Louisiana.
2: The Minneapolis police chief tasked with reforming the department after the 2020 high-profile murder of George Floyd has resigned. Kari Spencer reports the official stepped down after facing discipline from the mayor.
6: An investigation found that Brian O'Hara likely interfered with a prior investigation into allegations that he had sexual relationships with city employees. Investigators said that those allegations were not substantiated, but Mayor Jacob Frey said the investigation interference was a breach of trust.
7: When you serve as chief of the Minneapolis Police Department, trust is not secondary to the job, it is the job. And when trust is broken, it becomes extremely difficult to continue leading effectively.
6: O'Hara came to Minneapolis in 2022, bringing with him the promise of rebuilding MPD and trust with the city's residents. For NPR News, I'm Kari Spencer in Minneapolis.
2: Texas Attorney General Ken Paxton advances to the general election for U.S. Senate after defeating four-term Senator John Cornyn in yesterday's runoff. It's NPR.
8: And it's on WNYC in New York. Good afternoon. I'm Sean Carlson. It's humid out there, 77 degrees right now at 104. Federal authorities arrested two people overnight outside the Delaney Hall Immigration Detention Center in Newark. Homeland Security Secretary Mark Wayne Mullen announced the arrests on social media. Protesters have been gathering at the facility since last week. That's when roughly 300 detainees began a hunger strike over conditions inside. Mullen says ICE officers were assaulted by rioters who sprayed them with an unknown chemical. But organizers outside the facility gave a different account of at least one arrest. They say ICE agents charged across four lanes of traffic to grab a volunteer medic who was treating protesters hit by the pepper spray. A recent childbirth inside a Brooklyn courtroom has renewed attention on how New York treats pregnant people in custody. The state already has a ban on shackling people who are incarcerated in jails and prisons while they gave birth in most cases. But those rules do not apply to people in local police custody, such as the woman who delivered her baby in court. State Assemblymember Linda Rosenthal is sponsoring a bill to change that.
9: We need to fix it. This is a clear evidence of why this bill needs to become law. It's inhumane.
8: An NYPD spokesperson says the woman who gave birth in court was not cuffed when she was in labor. NYPD policy instructs officers to handcuff pregnant people when they're arrested and alert a supervisor. Well, again, humid out there, 77 degrees right now. Tonight, mostly cloudy. Slight chance of rain this evening. Lows in the mid-60s. For tomorrow, beautiful day, mostly sunny. Highs in the upper 70s. A breeze through the day. Gusts up to 25 miles an hour possible. Still windy for tomorrow night. Mostly clear. Lows in the upper 50s. And then by Friday, mostly sunny. High of about 80 degrees. Stay with us. 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
11: It's All of It on WNYC. I'm David First in for Allison Stewart. All of It has launched the annual Summer Reading Challenge. To find out how to sign up, you can head to wnyc.org/summer-reading-challenge. And one of the categories this year is to read a classic. So we thought we would spend some time talking about why it's valuable to read from the literary canon with someone who has spent a lot of time thinking about it. Naomi Kanakia is the author of The Woman of Letters newsletter, which delves into classic literature. And now she is the author of a new book, What's So Great About the Great Books? Why You Should Read Classic Literature, Even Though It Might Destroy You. In the book, Naomi argues that reading the great books is a worthy task, even if the canon is not diverse, even if they are difficult to read, even if some of the books contain racist tropes, and even if you would rather be reading the latest bestseller. What's So Great About the Great Books is out now, and Naomi Kanakia will be speaking tonight at the McNally Jackson Books South Street Seaport location. But first, she joins us here in the studio. Welcome.
12: Thanks for having me.
11: So let's talk about that title, Why You Should Read Classic Literature, Even Though It Might Destroy You. Let's get into that destroy part. What do you mean by that?
12: I mean, if you think about the reasons that you would not read classic literature, the idea is that you might find something in there that's harmful or that, you know, damages you in some way, that alters you. But when you really think about it, you know, the mechanism by which that would happen is it would change your mind about something, you know, that you would be altered by the experience of reading these books. And I feel like when we read, that's really what we want. You know, like we hope that we'll encounter something in a book that will radically change how we look at things.
11: Maybe not destroy us, but it's a bit of a playful idea, really talking about fundamentally change us.
12: Yeah.
11: What is a classic anyway? How are we going to define that? You really get into this question in the book in great detail, but how does one define what a great book is and what makes them so great?
12: You know, the oldest definition that we have for what makes a classic is from Horace, who was a poet, ancient Latin poet. And he basically said, you know, an author is great if they last for 100 years, if we're still talking about them after 100 years. And I feel like that is the definition that's still really holds the most weight for me, that above all, classics are old. If there's a book from over 100 years ago that's still making an impact today, then that's a classic.
11: Okay, there could be an incredible book that came out a year ago, but it needs to stand the test of time.
12: It's hard to really know, yeah.
11: Hmm. Listeners, we would love to hear from you during this discussion. Why do you enjoy reading classic literature? Why do you think it's valuable? And maybe there's a classic you would like to recommend. Let us know and give us a call. The number 212-433-9692. That's 212-433-WNYC. And Naomi, you really started reading through the literary canon after college, right? This is not the typical time.
12: Yes. I majored in econ in college. And I was a big reader all through middle school, high school, and college, but I only read science fiction. That's all that I loved, all that I cared about. I wanted to be a science fiction writer. And then after college, when I really started to think about pursuing writing more seriously, I thought, oh, you know, I really should read all the other stuff. So I was at a science fiction convention, ReaderCon, and a Washington Post book reviewer, Michael Durda, was there. And he recommended, on a panel, he recommended a book called The New Lifetime Reading Plan, which is a list of 150 or so, 133 authors that
11: this is one of those core lists.
12: Yeah. Yeah. So I went and I bought that list from Barnes & Noble, and I typed out the names in the list, and that has been my guidebook for 17 years.
11: I love that. It really set you off on quite an adventure.
12: Yeah.
11: Now, I mentioned that you didn't start really going through this until after college. Did you perhaps avoid some of these titles earlier in high school, college?
12: Yeah, I really felt, in high school and college, like it wasn't for me. That when I took English classes in college, something about it really didn't gel for me. The way that people talk about books and the way that you're supposed to write about books. I don't know what it was exactly. It didn't exactly work for me.
11: There could be a lot of obstacles for us, right? The intimidation factor of, oh gosh, I don't know if I'm going to understand this book, or, I need to be in a class to read this book.
12: Yeah, I think when you're studying a book in school, there's a lot of work of interpretation you're asked to do and a lot of work of analysis. And that, when I was reading these books, I was just bored, right? And I really wanted to enjoy them and be touched by them. And I kind of skipped over that step in trying to perform this analysis. So when I was reading the books on my own, I didn't have to do all that analysis. I could really focus more on what I was getting out of it as a reading experience. And that, to me, really set me down the path of genuinely enjoying the classics.
11: We're speaking with Naomi Kanakia. The new book is What's So Great About the Great Books? Why You Should Read Classic Literature, Even Though It Might Destroy You. If you would like to join this discussion, 212-433-9692. Maybe there's a classic you would like to recommend. 212-433-WNYC. And Naomi, you share in this book that when you started reading the great books, you sort of felt like you had to read them in secret. Why? Why did you feel that way?
12: I definitely felt like an imposter, you know, that I was not the kind of person that should be reading the classics. I felt like if I talked to somebody about it, then I'd kind of seem like a poser. It was really something I just did on my own.
11: And let's take a call right now. Let's hear from Rachel in Staten Island, in the car, but I think safely pulled over. Is that correct, Rachel?
13: Yes, I'm pulled over.
11: Okay. welcome to the discussion.
13: Thank you. I'm an English teacher. I've been teaching for 42 years, literature. I think it's, and you're not a poser, Naomi. Don't even think that. That's ridiculous. I think it's so important for people, especially young people, to read the classics because they're so timeless. I've read so many of them more than once, and each time I read them, I get something else out of them. And they need to be put back in the curriculum. I would just finish teaching Intro to Literature at the College of Dan Allen CUNY, and my students loved. They ate up 1984. They wrote their own dystopias. We also studied The Love Song of J.F. Prufrock by T.S. Eliot, and so many of them were able to identify with the protagonist in the poem. I think the writing is so rich and so universal, and that's why they have to stay alive for us.
11: Rachel, thank you for your comments, and what about that?
12: Thank you. Yes, I do think that there is a longing by students to connect with the classics. That's really, for me, that was the starting point of my book. You know, I didn't think I could sell the classics to somebody who's not at all interested in them and who doesn't have a place in their life for them. I was really trying to talk to people like myself at 23 who have some sort of latent desire but just feel for whatever reason like it's not for them.
11: And you mentioned being bored when you were first encountering a lot of those books. I want to hear more about like how it was the next time you encountered them. But why do you think it's so important to advocate for people to read books that might not seem to be fun or enjoyable? Is this an eat your vegetables argument?
12: Kind of. Yeah. You should eat your vegetables.
11: Well, that's true.
12: I mean, I do now. I learned to enjoy reading the classics, and but it was really a process of learning to enjoy things that I didn't think I would initially enjoy, which is a good practice for people to learn. With the classics in particular, and especially with a lot of the 19th century classics, I think there's just a big barrier to entry because people wrote differently back then. They used longer sentences, they had different syntax, they used different words. And it really, once you've read a few of these books, then you kind of learn how people wrote back then, and it doesn't seem as foreign, and it's a lot easier to enjoy.
11: We're getting a text here. One person says, one thing I love about reading classic literature is the human connection, seeing how human nature hundreds of years ago and now not so different. Homer, Shakespeare, Jane Austen, Charles Dickens characters, all relatable and recognizable today.
12: I agree. I think that's one of the most important reasons to read the classics is for that connection to the past. You know, we talk about diversity, and I think like that's the most important form of diversity that we get from the classics is hearing human beings from 300, 400, 1,000, 2,000 years ago who lived in societies completely different from our own with very different customs and no knowledge of us. And yet we still, you know, can see that there's something recognizably human.
11: You're talking about diversity of time periods. But as you point out, you take a lot of time talking about this in the book. You point out that this list of core classics that you've been working from is not very diverse in many other ways. Of, 133 authors featured, only 8 are women, and there is only 1 black author. What would you say to someone who might argue that reading the great books presents a mostly white and male perspective?
12: I mean, I would say that I think that's correct. I mean, there's definitely been an effort to diversify the canon. What I really appreciated about this book that I read, The New Lifetime Reading Plan, is that in its latest edition, the 4th edition, they had made an effort to include a lot of Eastern classics. And so they had Tale of Genji, they had Romance of the Three Kingdoms, they had a number of Chinese and South Asian, and one work from Persia. And I thought that was really good and valuable. But still, it is heavily male amongst, you know, named authors from history. Most were men. What I would say is you shouldn't read only the classics. That if you read, when you read, one good reason to read contemporary voices is that there are many people who have been excluded from authorship who now have access to authorship, and it's good to read those. But it is unavoidable that if you spend a lot of your time and a lot of your mental energy reading these older books, then your reading will be less diverse on that like racial and gender axis than it would otherwise be. But I do think that diversity of time period is really important. And also, you know, these stories that we read in the classics, they are reflective of an entire culture. So, you know, when I read Homer, those were originally like these oral stories that circulated in ancient Greece before there was writing at all. And, you know, a whole culture came together to make those stories. So I also think that there's a sense in which it's incorrect to say, you know, it was just a male author or, you know, who was doing these things.
11: What do you suggest to readers for when they encounter some sections in some of these books that may be problematic to us reading in 2026?
12: I think a lot of times it is difficult. There are a lot of things in classic literature that are difficult and striking. Like in the Tale of Genji, you know, I was shocked. He basically forces himself on several women. One of them, a priestess, is so upset that she commits suicide and haunts him thereafter, something he has to deal with. I think, you know, in a lot of cases, when you read these books, you see that there's more complexity. You know, like that Tale of Genji is written by a woman, one of the few books in this canon that was written by a woman. And it was written for an audience mostly of women. And, you know, like, there's something about Genji that was both aspirational and attractive and dangerous, and that's all in the text. It upsets us because it's meant to upset us.
11: Mm-hmm. Mm-hmm. If you'd like to join this discussion, 212-433-9692. I'd like to read this text here. A recommendation we have here, recommending Edith Wharton's House of Mirth. When you read anything by Edith Wharton or Henry James, you will find yourself in the hands of masters.
12: Oh, yeah. I love House of Mirth. I actually discuss House of Mirth extensively in the book because, you know, Edith Wharton herself, their strong evidence was fairly anti-Semitic. And the House of Mirth has a very striking Jewish character, Simon Rosedale, who Lily Bart is a suitor for Lily Bart. He's Jewish. And she is very repulsed by him and finds him to be a social climber. But at the same time, there's a lot of vitality in the way he's portrayed. He's kind of the only person who really respects Lily Bart and sticks with her throughout the whole book. And so, like, you just, it really is one of the most striking things about the book. And I love the book.
11: We have a text question for you here. What do you think is the most recent classic?
12: What do I think is the most recent classic? Okay, the book that is coming out right now that I really think is a great book is these Robert Caro biography of the lives of Lyndon Johnson. These books are so epic in scope. They are incredible. And they're really not just about Lyndon Johnson itself, but about, you know, all of mid-century, 20th century America. Like, there's really nothing like them. And when you read them, you are like, oh, this is, you know, this is like reading Proust. This is in its scope, in its ambition. It's like reading Ulysses.
11: Let's see if we can take a call right now. 212-433-9692. Let's hear from Michael from Astoria. Welcome to All of It. Oh, Michael, are you there?
14: I'm here.
11: Oh, yeah. Did you have a question, or did you want to join the discussion?
14: I just want to say what book I'm reading now people may find interesting. It's a different book that I would normally read, but it's a classic from the 19th century.
11: Okay. What are you reading?
14: It's called Little Dorrit, D-O-R-E-T, who is a character in the book. And it's Charles Dickens, 19th century. The background of the whole story is the poorer people in 19th century. These aren't odd people. These are normal people who are not wealthy and not eccentric. So it has a lot of interest. As a matter of fact, most of the characters have been in jail. That's the big setting for the play.
11: Well, there you go. We have a recommendation for some Dickens.
12: Yeah, I love Dickens. Little Dorrit is a good one, based on Charles Dickens' own life, right, with his father who was in and out of debtor's prison when he was growing up.
11: We are speaking with Naomi Kanakia. The new book is What's So Great About the Great Books. And I had a question. You did not make your own list of great books, right? You stuck with this existing list from the new Lifetime Reading Plan, right? That's where it comes from. So why did you not want to make your own list, or maybe even sneak some of your own books onto this existing list?
12: I didn't really feel qualified. You know, like I haven't read all the books on the new Lifetime Reading Plan list. I've read about 2/3 of them. And it just would feel odd to drop names from the list. I also feel like there are definitely names that I would have added. Toni Morrison, Ralph Ellison, Martin Luther King. But I don't know that there are that many names that I would have added that I would have felt like there's genuine consensus that these are great books. Like, if I'm making a list, I would want it to be not just my list, but like a list that a lot of people could agree on.
11: And hey, let's use one of these really famous established lists and deal with that.
12: Also, it just is reality in that this is the list that I use. I still knock off a book or two from this list. Like last year, I read Walden for the first time, which I really loved. And so I'm still trying to make my way through it.
11: How many books deep are you?
12: into this list.
11: Yeah.
12: I've read about two-thirds, so I have maybe 90 to go.
11: Okay. Getting there. Let's take another call. Cynthia from Rockaway, Queens. Welcome to All of It.
15: Oh, hello. Hello?
11: Oh, hello. Welcome to All of It. Do you have a question or a book you'd like to share?
15: I have a comment. Well, it is a classic book is Alice in Wonderland. And what made me think of it was that I remember my rabbi saying that he read Alice in Wonderland every year. And every time he read it, he discovered new things.
11: That must be one of the marks of a great book, right? That when you come back to it, you're constantly discovering new things.
12: Yeah. I've never read Alice in Wonderland, but it is on this great books list. It's one of the ones I need to get to.
11: You know, one of the big questions that face people who love art, movies, music, books, is this question of separating the art sometimes from the artist. And some of the people who wrote the great books could be in that same category of needing to separate the art from the artist. What is your approach when it comes to some of those questions?
12: For me personally, I don't necessarily worry about it that much. In a lot of cases, people who wrote the great books, we don't know that much about their life. And one thing I discuss in this book is, in one case, Chaucer, about 100 years ago, a document came to light which seemed to be a court case where a woman had accused Chaucer of sexually assaulting her. And so for 100 years, people were like, oh, Chaucer has this like sordid sexual past. But then recently, that document was reinterpreted and it was like, oh, this is just a court case over wages. It was not about that at all. So I think in a lot of cases, the person's life is so murky that we don't necessarily know what they have done in their life that we would dislike.
11: We're talking with author Naomi Kanakia about the new book, What's So Great About the Great Books? Why You Should Read Classic Literature, Even Though It Might Destroy You. This is All of It on WNYC. We continue this discussion after a short break.
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11: This is All of It on WNYC. I'm David First. We're speaking with Naomi Kanakia about her new book, What's So Great About the Great Books. And if you'd like to join this discussion, the phone number is 212-433-9692. And Naomi, we have a text question for you here. It says, you've already addressed the fact that many classics are difficult to get through and or challenging to read, but what advice do you have for getting through the slog? It's so easy to give up. So that's a great question. You know, what would you say to someone who's been thinking about trying some of the great books, but has been maybe intimidated to start?
12: I would say there's a kind of art to knowing how much to try. You definitely try a little bit, but not too much. It's like lifting weights, right? When you lift weights, you're like, oh, this is heavy. This is heavier than I would normally lift. But you don't lift so many weights that you get injured. And I think just repeatedly trying out on different books teaches you how much weight you can lift and how much is a good amount of trying and how much is too much trying. I give up on books all the time. Last summer, I tried to read Gravity's Rainbow. I got 200, 300 pages into it, and I was kind of bored. I was like, this is not working for me. And I gave up. I've given up on Leviathan several times. So I now have a fairly good sense of what is the right amount of trying. But I do think trying is part of it. I think it's not going to feel effortless oftentimes. And you kind of look into a lot of different books, try and different amounts, put various amounts of effort into it, and eventually, like, you kind of learn.
11: We're getting some great texts here. Another recommendation, The Scarlet Letter, was one of my favorite classics. That's Jean from Hell's Kitchen. And this is a great, this really sets up a good question. Jesse from the Catskills says, I just started a classics book club with my friends. I absolutely can't wait to check out this list and your book. Such serendipitous timing. So yeah, what about that? Is creating a great books book club potentially a good way to engage with the classics?
12: Yes. I just talked to a friend who created a long, difficult book club.
11: So that's the name of the book club?
12: Yeah, I mean, that's basically what it was. They had read War and Peace, and they had read Middlemarch, and now they were starting Infinite Jest. He said, you need, you know, two or three people who are really committed and will come to meeting after meeting, because there are a lot of people, well, especially with these longer, more difficult books, a lot of people are somewhat interested, but they fall away. But as long as you have two or three people who are really into it, then you can keep it going.
11: You can pull each other along.
12: Yeah.
11: When the slog gets tough. Okay. Well, reading a classic is one of the categories for the All of It Summer Reading Challenge. If you'd like to sign up, by the way, and learn more, just head to wnyc.org/summer-reading-challenge. But Naomi, do you have some recommendations to help get us started? Some classics you would like to point us to?
12: Yes, definitely. One of my favorite writer from antiquity, from the ancient Greek era, is Euripides, an ancient Greek tragedian. He recently, or not recently, there's a movie coming out, The Odyssey, and so I thought people might be thinking about the Trojan War, and he wrote a play, The Trojan Women, which is about the aftermath of the Trojan War, about, it's mostly about Andromache, Hector's wife, who is taken into captivity, and about, you know, what the losers face in the aftermath of a war. It's so affecting, and just a really powerful book, play. And let's see, here in New York, there have been a lot of Ibsen adaptations recently, a lot of that I'm very fascinated by. One of the ones that you guys had a few years ago was Enemy of the People, which is about a doctor who discovers that the health spa in his town is making people sick. And he tries to shut it down, but the town is like, no, you'll destroy the economic basis for this town. Wonderful play. I recommend that one. And then for a lot of the books on great books list tend to be these philosophical books, which can be less natural if you're used to reading novels and plays and poetry. But on this Lifetime Reading Plan list, the philosophical books are often really not just foundational, but also quite accessible. One of the ones I liked the best was David Hume's Enquiry Concerning Human Understanding. He is a philosopher from the Scottish Enlightenment. I think this book is from the 1750s. And it basically goes back into the roots of, well, what is it possible for human beings to know? It's a really fascinating book, really opened my eyes as to the limits of human reason.
11: Well, thank you for all those recommendations. I hope everyone was jotting those down very quickly. I wanted to get to a couple of last texts and calls here. A great text right here. Someone says, I found it hard to read Grapes of Wrath, so I listened to it on audiobook on my way to work. So what would you, is there a right way to engage with these texts, or just trying to read them at all in any way a good outcome?
12: I love to read. I love audiobooks, honestly. There is an audiobook producer, Naxos Audio, that does great editions of a lot of the classics. I listened to their audiobook of Boccaccio's The Decameron. I've listened to Spencer's The Faerie Queen. I mean, the limit is just whether you think you're actually getting something out of it. Mm. Like, I've tried at one point to read audiobooks of, or listen to audiobooks of Henry James novels, and they're so, like, looping and intricate that I felt like I wasn't actually comprehending. For audio, it does seem better when you have these very broad maximalist books that can often, like, are anthology books, like, contain a lot of, like, little stories. Like, I have to imagine something like Robinson Crusoe would be great on audio.
11: Well, let's take another call. Greg from Morristown, New Jersey. Welcome.
17: Thank you for bringing me on. First of all, I want to second the recommendation about Robert Caro's biography, his currently four volumes. I don't think he's come out with the fifth one yet, on LBJ. It's an absolute picture of history because LBJ was so engaged in history. But number one, my recommendation for a classic is Flaubert's Madame Bovary. And number two, I actually converted a bedroom in my house into a library. Built-in bookshelves on three walls. One of the fourth walls has a sectional bookcase. And what I need to do is weed out books, because despite all that bookshelf space, I have books piled on the floor anyway. So I need a great books list so I can weed stuff out.
11: Well, I love that. And I have similar problems, so I could totally relate.
12: Personally, I get rid of any book that I've read. If I've read it, it's gone.
11: Oh, you can let it go.
12: Yeah.
11: All right. Well, thank you so much for being with us for this discussion today. Naomi Kanakia, the new book is What's So Great About the Great Books? Why You Should Read Classic Literature, Even Though It Might Destroy You. And Naomi, you're going to be speaking tonight at the McNally Jackson Books South Street Seaport location. Once again, thanks for being with us today, and thanks for the recommendations.
12: Thanks for having me.
11: It is the unofficial start of summer, which means flip-flops and other open-toed shoes have come out of the closet, but is it gross to wear them around the city? Fashion journalist Emilia Petrarchia joins us to discuss, and you can call in and share your thoughts about whether you feel comfortable leaving your feet exposed to the elements. That is next on All of It.
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0: You're listening to All of It on WNYC. I'm David First, in for Allison Stewart. And the time has come for another installment of our series, Small Stakes, Big Opinions, where we discuss things that people feel very deeply about, despite them not mattering all that much in the grand scheme of things. In previous conversations, we've debated where upstate New York begins. When is it too early to put up Christmas decorations, the best bagels, and today, when and where to wear open-toed shoes? Yes. Now that the weather is warmer, more people are taking the opportunity to allow their toes to breathe a little, and some luxury fashion companies have even put flip-flops on the runway. But the new love for sandals and flip-flops begs the question, should you wear them everywhere? Or is it never a good idea to wear flip-flops in New York City? Emilia Petrarchia is a fashion journalist and the author of the Shop Rat newsletter, and she wrote a piece for the New York Times called It's a Great Time to Be a Toe, about all the shoes right now designed to accentuate those little toes. Emilia, welcome to All of It.
1: Hi, thanks for having me.
0: So people have been debating whether or not you should wear open-toe shoes in the city for years, right? But let's talk about this fashion trend. When did you first notice this shift of flip-flops and sandals becoming trendy again?
1: Yeah, so it's something that comes up, you know, every couple of years in my career where I end up, writing about toes and how people feel about them. But I would say in the last, 3 or 4 seasons, we've seen designer, luxury brands lean into it, which makes sense. You know, they like to take something that is very everyday and make it special by using, whether it's, you know, flip-flops made of really nice leather, or maybe they're embellished with rhinestones, or, you know, they find ways to charge you $900 for for a pair of flip-flops. But I would say in the last couple of years, it's become more of a luxury fashion trend.
0: By the way, maybe you can weigh in on this officially. When does sandal season officially begin in New York City?
1: That's a great question. I mean, there's always the people that jump the gun a little bit where it's the first nice day, maybe it's April, and you're seeing, I have to say, it's a lot of men I generally see in shorts and flip-flops
0: in February.
1: Yeah, as soon as they, you know, they're waiting. I don't know if they have them in their hallway or something, but they're just itching to show off their toes.
0: Right. Well, we're speaking with fashion and culture writer Emilia Petrarca. And Emilia, I think I said your last name slightly wrong earlier.
1: So no worries.
0: A thousand apologies. But listeners, we'd love to have you join this conversation. What do you think? When and where do you wear open-toed shoes? When is it okay? Is it never? Do you wear them on the train, at work, out to dinner? How do you feel about flip-flops or sandals at the office or at the airport? And do you, if you never wear open-toed shoes in New York City, tell us why. Is it because of the sidewalks, the subway platforms, perhaps a general fear of mystery liquids? Or maybe you're like me and you don't even notice what people are doing with their shoes and you're not remotely bothered by it. But anyway, give us a call or text 212-433-9692. That's 212-433-WNYC, or find us on social media at All of It WNYC. Let's talk about flip-flops as luxury fashion. What is the difference, you know, lay it out, between a fashion flip-flop and the kind that I probably bought at a drugstore for $8?
1: That's a great question. I think the first thing is material. So they're not maybe plastic. They're made of something like leather, or, you know, maybe it's a suede, or yeah, it's just maybe made a little bit more durable than something that might disintegrate under your feet in a season. And then I also think, you know, it's fashion. There's a lot to do with flair. Maybe there's some, like I mentioned, there's crystals on it, or it's got you know, it's sort of, I imagine it's being sort of shimmery and colorful, and it's got beads or, you know, any sort of you know, added fun. And then obviously we have the logo. So if there's if there's any sort of name that you recognize on it anywhere, even if it's very, very tiny, I think that that allows you to, it's a sort of an if you know, you know type thing where yeah, you're paying for the branding as well.
0: Right, so beads plus logo, it's not $8 anymore.
1: No.
0: Okay, we have a text right away saying flip-flops while walking in New York City, proceed with caution and look closely for dog poop. Okay, thank you for that. 212-432.

0: 5 degrees. My feet have to breathe. And the platforms give you a boost to avoid puddles, etc.
1: That's super smart. I think, yeah, getting a little lift off the ground is very helpful. And also, you know, you want to be able to get from A to B comfortably. So that added inch probably helps your aching feet at the end of the day.
0: Have you noticed a gender divide in how open-toe shoes are perceived today? Do people judge men more harshly for wearing open-toe shoes?
1: I think that people, I'm going to be very generous and say that people judge people who don't maybe take care of their toes as, or are less conscious maybe of their toe hygiene. And I think, to put it delicately, men maybe care less about how, you know, how their toes look to others. So that might be a cause for offense.
0: As you are speaking, a text comes through saying, only if feet and toenails are cut and well-groomed. So is that a thing you hear a lot?
1: Definitely. And I have to agree. I mean, I think, you know, it's tough on the eyes, but you know, I sympathize. People got to let them breathe, and maybe that's what will help their situation. So do what you got to do, I guess.
0: Do what you got to do. I like that. Okay. 212-433-9692. This is All of It on WNYC. And let's hear from Amy in Princeton. Welcome.
2: Hi, can you hear me?
0: Yes. Hello. Thanks for joining us.
2: Oh, hi. Thank you. I love your show. I have two quick points. I own a very big dog, and I'm a smaller lady. Even though my dog's well-trained, when you're walking her on a leash and things, it just takes the slightest little the flip-flops can be dangerous. Just the little curb or something, it's easier to trip, so I never wear them. And my second point is that I'm a native Californian who grew up in flip-flops. My whole family wears them. And just yesterday, I was in a doctor's office, and a nicely dressed man was sitting across from me. And somehow it perplexed me that he was wearing flip-flops. It didn't bother me at the time. I wasn't aware of it bothering me, but hearing your program, something about it threw me.
0: Interesting.
2: That's all I'm going to say.
0: And that's after a lifetime of wearing them yourself. That's fascinating. Well, what about that? Is that a standard thing you hear?
1: Yeah, I think that's a great point, helps explain why fashion brands might be getting into this, because there's that unexpected juxtaposition, you know, of a suit and a flip flop, and I think you're seeing that more on the runway now because it is so surprising, because people, you know, that reaction is exactly what brands are looking for, because it's new. It feels a bit strange. It makes you think a little bit harder. And someone I interviewed for that Time story about toes, he told me that he went to a business lunch wearing flip flops and a suit, and he loves the way that it looks. So I think, yeah, maybe that guy was, you know, starting a new trend.
0: Starting a trend. You know, it's got to start somewhere. So, oh boy, I'm bracing myself to read this one. This is a text we just got. The reason New Yorkers don't wear open-toed shoes is because there's always the danger of a rat running over your feet. Having survived rats brushing up against me and leaning on me, I do like open-toed shoes after Memorial Day. It's just, it's too hot to be sweating in sneakers and closed-toed shoes in July and August. But still, there's that risk that has been articulated.
1: Yeah, that sounds traumatic, and I understand why you might not go back to open-toed shoes after that. I have to say, I am always, every summer, tempted by whatever sort of flip-flop trend is happening at the moment, and end up regretting it usually by the end of the day when you come home and your feet are just disgusting.
0: So you try it. You have tried the day living in flip-flops in New York City, and then you regret it.
1: Definitely. I think it's fashion amnesia or something where I forget every season, but it's real. It requires a usual like second shower by the time you get home.
0: Wow. Getting confirmation here from an unnamed All of It producer saying, I can confirm I've had a rat run over my feet. Okay.
1: Oh, no.

0: Wow, this discussion is heading in a very disturbing direction. But if you'd like to join, let's move on to something different. 212-433-9692. Why do you think people have such a visceral or strong opinion, by the way, about feet in public?
1: It's a great question. I think, you know, our feet are, it's one of the last parts of the body that we keep to ourselves, generally speaking. I think it's still surprising when you see them out in the open. that shock factor is also what attracts fashion designers to them. I think, there's a certain sexiness maybe about feet, but also in that same vein, repulsion. So I think it's this constant battle that we have with ourselves and others of whether or not we find feet attractive or
0: it's so funny. I know I hear a lot of people have this discussion and I'm always like, wow, it doesn't seem to register on me very much one way or the other. okay, let's take a call. Katie from Queens, welcome to All of It.
2: Hello. My feeling is sandals, yes, flip-flops, no. And the big difference is sandals have a strap in the back. Flip-flops look, when I think of them, I think of shower shoes, really. You know, the kinds of thing, the rubber, I know they were sometimes a little more fancy than that. But that's what, you know, people wear them at the beach or, you know, when they're getting out of the shower. It just seems a little, not very much to be walking around in the city with those things on.
0: Right. So, Amelia, try to change our mind on that with, you know, these more substantial ones. We're speaking, by the way, with fashion and culture writer Amelia Petrarca.
1: Yeah, I mean, I think she has a good point. I would say that we live in the world of so many flip-flops now. You don't necessarily need to spend $900 on a pair that's maybe a little more embellished or sturdier. I think, and even the plastic ones, you know, they have different colors. The associations maybe with we're going farther and farther away from the associations with the pool and the beach as different designs come into play.
0: 212-433-9692. If you want to join this discussion, we have a text here. I am a 74-year-old man. I commuted to New York City regularly on and off beginning in 1969. Never, ever wore sandals to New York. From broken glass to mysterious liquids, would never, ever. Okay, well, that is very clear. Let's hear from Margot in Manhattan. Welcome to All of It.
3: Hi, All of It. How are you guys? Anyway, as a native New Yorker growing up here in the city, there used to be a certain style, a certain trend of people walking barefoot. And that was a certain look. Now, I never partook in that and I was too young, but that was a look. I did wear flip-flops for quite a bit of time, you know, with bright neon nail polish, like in the 80s, and, you know, the 90s, you know, that was, you know, orange or pink or something. But the thing is, I really got tired of that disgusting feeling of when I got home of having like the city on my feet. So I started wearing sandals with a thin sock. And I know that's not cool, but a lot of people do that now if the sock is okay. But I will make an exception with, and this is not the most hygienic, and I always regret it, but there's no choice really because my feet need to breathe. A beach boardwalk, something like that.
0: That's a whole different set of rules, right? Yeah.
3: Some Old Navy.
0: Oh, I think we may have lost Margot, but let's talk about some of the things Margot just brought up. And surely one of the most controversial potentially is the combo of socks and sandals. Can you weigh in?
1: I personally, I'm very pro socks and sandals.
0: Nice.
1: Yeah, not only is it more, you know, you're saving yourself from some blisters and potentially a rat encounter, but it's a look in its own way, and I think that's what we're going for here, right? But I also think what she said about the barefoot movement also speaks to the attitude that these flip flops might provide, which is a, you know, carefree, closer to the earth, nonchalance, maybe even some nonconformist attitude, if especially if you're wearing flip-flops with a suit. So I think that that's an important thing to highlight as well.
0: Well, maybe I can get a super quick speed round from you on where you can or cannot wear open-toe shoes. Let me throw out a few here. Broadway show, nice restaurant. What would you say?
1: Broadway show, no, it's too cold. There's the air conditioning. You'll have purple feet by the end. Nice restaurant, I would say you got to respect the establishment. I don't know that I would do that, but it's New York, so anything goes dress code-wise.
0: Okay, let's hear from Charlotte in Jersey City. What do you have to say? Welcome to All of It.
4: Thank you. I'm probably 80s or 90s. I was going to a wedding or some fancy thing, and I had to go through Times Square, and I had on flats. Do they still call them flats? And they didn't fit very well. I hadn't worn them before. I was getting blisters, and I had to get there. So I ran five blocks through Times Square, and people weren't going, oh, how interesting. People were mad. They were yelling, put your shoes on. Are you crazy?
0: Wow.
4: What are you doing? But I had to get there. But I was kind of upset at how pissed off people were.
0: Wow.
4: But I, you know, I made it to the wedding, and I think I had enough time to run to the bathroom to wash my feet and put back on the uncomfortable flats. But I don't remember that part.
0: Wow. Thank you for sharing. We just have a text. My Birkenstock sandals have several thousand miles of city walking in them and are still just as comfy as day one. As soon as the weather is nice, you got to let the dogs be free. Okay, there you go. Your thoughts, Amelia.
1: Yeah, let the dogs out. I mean, Birkenstocks are great. I think they check the box that we mentioned earlier, which is they give you a little bit of height off the ground. And they've got some sturdy straps that are, again, blister proof. So maybe, you know, they're not flip flops, which, as we just heard, can cause, you know, a lot of responses. But they're a nice happy medium of letting the dogs out, but not barking, maybe.
0: And what about this? We have a text here saying flip flops are really bad for your feet. People will suffer later, much later.
1: You know, I'm not an expert, but I believe that they don't have a lot of arch support. You might get some injuries. You're exposing yourself to some injuries. So I don't think anyone wears them for because they're good for your feet. Well, I guess maybe airing them out, but.
0: Okay. Well, someone says here, I keep mint spray baby wipes in my desk and bedside Birks every day.
1: Okay.
0: So as we wrap up, where do you wear them? If we're talking sandals or flip-flops, is there a place you still will wear flip-flops?
1: I keep them sort of by the door as the shoes that you wear for a run to the store when you run out of paper towels.
0: Okay. Well, there it is. We've been speaking with fashion journalist and Shop Rat newsletter author Amelia Petrarca. Thank you so much for joining us.
1: Thanks for having me. This was really fun.
0: And that is all of it. I'm David First. Allison Stewart will be back tomorrow with conversations about prenups, Stephen Colbert, and where to find the best French fries in New York City. This is All of It on WNYC. Have a great afternoon.
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8: from WHYY in Philadelphia. I'm Terry Gross with Fresh Air. Today, Ben Rhodes on the Trump administration's negotiations and war with Iran, and what it was like negotiating the Obama administration's nuclear agreement with Iran.
9: I was on the small team of people advising President Obama throughout the negotiations.
8: During Trump's first term, he withdrew from that agreement and from the Obama administration's agreement that opened relations between the U.S. and Cuba when Raul Castro was Cuba's president. Rhodes was Obama's lead negotiator with Cuba.
9: I negotiated in secret with Alejandro Castro, who is Raul Castro's son, for a year and a half.
8: Trump's pressure campaign against Cuba has escalated with the indictment of Raul Castro and the positioning of U.S. warships near Cuba. Ben Rhodes served as Obama's deputy national security advisor. He has a new book. First News.
10: Live from NPR News, I'm Lakshmi Singh. As President Trump pursues an end to the war that the U.S. and Israel began with Iran in late February, the Republican leader is also attempting to expand the Abraham Accords. Speaking to reporters during today's cabinet meeting in Washington, D.C., Trump called on Saudi Arabia, Qatar, and others to sign on to agreements normalizing diplomatic ties with Israel.
11: I'm not sure we should make the deal if they don't sign. You want to know the truth? If they don't sign to join the Abraham Accords, I don't know that we, you know, we have countries in there already. UAE, great. Great countries, bold countries, and it's turned out to be so good, so effective, and so we're, you know, requesting strongly that they join.
10: However, President Trump stopped short of saying an Iran deal might be contingent on more countries joining the Abraham Accords. Former President Joe Biden is suing the Trump administration. He says that in 2 weeks, the Justice Department is planning to release his private conversations. These were central to a special counsel investigation into Biden's handling of classified documents. NPR's Kristen Wright has details.
12: Biden says interviews with the ghostwriter of his 2017 memoir were personal conversations, recounting some of the most politically consequential and painful times of his life. The lawsuit claims the audio recordings and transcripts are private and exempt from disclosure. The Justice Department got the materials as part of an investigation into Biden's handling of classified documents after his vice presidency. Now, under President Trump, DOJ is planning to release the files to the Conservative Heritage Foundation, which made a public records request, and to Congress. Biden argues the House Judiciary Committee has no legitimate reason to have the records. Trump responded to Biden's lawsuit on Truth Social, calling him a crooked politician. Kristen Wright, NPR News.
10: The American Cancer Society is now adding blood testing in its screening recommendations for colorectal cancer. Here's NPR's Yuki Noguchi.
13: The Cancer Society, along with the influential U.S. Preventative Services Task Force, already recommends adults with no family history of colon cancer to begin getting colonoscopy screenings at age 45. But people are getting diagnosed with the disease at earlier ages, often at advanced stages. It's now the top cancer killer among those under age 50. Yet colorectal cancers are slow growing and highly treatable if caught early. So the American Cancer Society is changing its guideline to add a blood test screening. Technologies that use chemical or genetic markers to detect cancers are improving the ability to identify and treat the disease generally. Yuki Noguchi, NPR News.
10: It's NPR.
14: And it's on WNYC in New York. I'm Sean Carlson. 78 degrees right now at 204. Mayor Mamdani is closing the book on one of the city's most controversial bike lane projects. The Department of Transportation is completing safety improvements on McGinnis Boulevard in Greenpoint, Brooklyn. WNYC's Stephen Nesson reports.
15: Mamdani rode into office pledging to install a parking-protected bike lane down all of the notoriously dangerous roadway. During the Adams administration, only half the road got safety improvements. Prosecutors say Chief Advisor Ingrid Lewis-Martin meddled in the project after accepting bribes from opponents. She denies the charges and is awaiting trial. Bronwyn Breitner, an advocate with the group Make McGinnis Safe, says she's hopeful more bike lane projects are coming under Mamdani.
16: I hope that there's lots of other little McGinnises all over New York City.
15: Construction will start this week and is expected to be completed by the fall.
14: The long-running musical The Book of Mormon is back on Broadway today after a fire took its theater out of commission earlier this month. The three-alarm blaze damaged parts of the Eugene O'Neill Theater on West 49th Street. No major injuries were reported, but the damage forced the cancellation of performances for several weeks. The theater opened in 1925. The musical debuted on Broadway in 2011. Again, temperatures are in the upper 70s right now here in Lower Manhattan. For the rest of this evening, mostly cloudy, chance of rain, lows in the mid-60s. For tomorrow, mostly sunny, high hitting about 78 in the afternoon. It's going to get a little windy tomorrow. It'll last through the evening. We'll see gusts of about 25 miles an hour in the daytime through the night. Mostly clear for tomorrow night, lows in the upper 50s. And then by Friday, another nice day. Should be mostly sunny, high of about 80 degrees on Friday afternoon with partly cloudy skies that night, low of about 60 degrees. 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
8: This is Fresh Air. I'm Terry Gross. 1 year and 4 months after Donald Trump began his first term as president, he withdrew the U.S. from the nuclear agreement with Iran that was negotiated during the Obama administration. Trump had repeatedly called it the worst deal ever. My guest, Ben Rhodes, was part of the team involved with the Obama administration negotiations. He was an Obama speechwriter and deputy national security advisor. Through that deal, Iran agreed to have all its nuclear-grade uranium removed from the country, but it was allowed to keep uranium enriched just enough to be used for medical purposes. Now Trump has led us into war with Iran and has been trying, so far unsuccessfully, to negotiate a deal that seems very similar to the one he withdrew from. Trump might be leading us into more military action, this time in Cuba. The Obama administration had negotiated an agreement with Cuba to begin normalizing relations and open the doors to travel and trade between the two countries. Ben Rhodes was the lead negotiator with Cuba. In Trump's first year in office, he said, "Effective immediately, I am canceling the last administration's completely one-sided deal with Cuba." Now President Trump is increasing the pressure campaign against Cuba. Ben Rhodes is now an opinion writer for the New York Times, an analyst for MS Now, and co-host of the podcast Pod Save the World. His new book, All We Say, is about the battle for American identity, what it means to be American, and who gets to define it. The book collects 15 important speeches on the subject, from Ben Franklin through Donald Trump. Ben Rhodes, welcome to Fresh Air.
20: Terry, it's really great to be with you.
8: Great to have you on the show. As we record this Tuesday morning, what's your understanding of what's been agreed to and what might be on the verge of being agreed to in these negotiations with Iran?
20: Well, when we negotiated with Iran, there was a saying that we had, which is nothing is agreed to until everything is agreed to. And so at this point, it doesn't feel like they've reached any kind of agreement. I do think there are the outlines of what would be the elements of an agreement, which is that Iran would open the Strait of Hormuz and the U.S. blockade of Iran would be lifted in conjunction with a process under which Iran would receive some kind of a significant amount of revenue from sanctions relief or perhaps from continuing to toll the Strait of Hormuz. And then there'd also be a negotiation of restrictions on Iran's nuclear program, which are likely to include shipping out their stockpile of highly enriched uranium. That's the input to any potential nuclear weapons program. And then some kind of limitations on their ability to enrich uranium with inspections. Now, that part of it, the nuclear restrictions, seem like they would have to be negotiated over some additional 60-day period. So I think the sequencing of all of this, Terry, is why you don't have an agreement yet, because the Iranians probably want to front-load the revenue they get, and the Trump administration probably wants to front-load the Iranian concessions on the Strait of Hormuz and the nuclear program.
2: On Monday, during negotiations to end the war in Iran, the U.S. bombed missile launch sites and boats that were positioning mines in the Strait of Hormuz, Iranian boats. And so CENTCOM said that to protect our troops from threats posed by Iranian forces, we, in retaliation, bombed Iran missile sites and I think the boats as well, the boats that were placing mines. What's your understanding of this? And I wonder, too, the U.S. bombed Iran twice during previous negotiations. Do you consider this similar to those two times?
20: Yes and no. I mean, it's similar in that in the midst of negotiations, they're obviously hitting Iranian territory in addition to Iranian military hardware. What's different is that the previous bombing in the midst of negotiations were much more significant in terms of their scope and scale, the beginning of what Trump calls the 12-day war and the beginning of this latest war. I think what they have in common, though, Terry, is in my view, a fundamental misunderstanding of who they're dealing with here, because, look, part of this may be that they're worried about potential escalation. They're trying to take out Iranian ballistic missile launchers that could be used against U.S. troops if things escalate. But I also think Trump keeps thinking that he can deliver some warning shot or some military strike that intimidates the Iranians into, you know, making additional concessions. And frankly, that's not how the Iranian Revolutionary Guard Corps, the IRGC, that really controls Iran right now, that's not how they work. Frankly, they're more likely to dig in under that kind of pressure. And they, I think, feel like they have a tremendous amount of leverage because they control the Strait of Hormuz. So if this is about, you know, preventing some threat in some future escalation scenario, that's one thing. If they think that this is going to help them at the negotiating table, I think that, you know, fundamentally misreads the Iranian government, which I think Trump has consistently done over the course of this war.
2: The closing of the Strait of Hormuz has turned the war into an international financial crisis because certain essential products can't get through, including, most importantly, oil. And oil reserves are running low in much of the world that relies on the Strait of Hormuz to get the oil. In the Obama administration war games, was Iran shutting off access to the Strait of Hormuz one of the tactics that was expected? Because the administration was doing war games before the nuclear deal in trying to figure out what would Iran's actions be if we bombed Iran instead of getting a deal. I mean, do I have all that right?
20: Yes, in a word. I was in multiple war games. And a war game is essentially where you play out different scenarios of what might happen if you literally go to war. I was never in a war game about a scenario in which the United States bombed Iran, in which, in that war game, the Iranians didn't quickly move to close the Strait of Hormuz. They did that in every single war game that I was in. It's common sense that they would do that. This is a narrow body of water that runs between Iran and Oman. It is not hard for them to close that strait. And so the fact that the Trump administration seemed to be caught unawares that Iran would do this is actually an astonishing degree of incompetence, really, because it demonstrates the cost of purging experts and not anticipating bad scenarios, but only inhabiting the good scenarios. It was entirely foreseeable that they would do this. And given the fact that 20% of the world's fossil fuel energy flows through that strait, in addition to significant amount of fertilizer and other, you know, essential inputs to the global economy, it makes all the sense in the world that the Iranians would use that as leverage.
2: What was your role during the nuclear agreement with Iran?
20: Well, I was Deputy National Security Advisor at the time, and I would say the Iran nuclear agreement was my main area of focus, actually together with the Cuban normalization. So I have the strange, unique experience of seeing two countries I worked with in the crosshairs. But I essentially played a couple of roles. I mean, one, I was on the team that was essentially giving guidance from the president to the negotiating team and back and forth. But then after the agreement was reached, I was the person responsible in the White House for essentially making the case for the Iran nuclear agreement to Congress because we needed to make sure that the agreement got through Congress as well as the public. So I did some of the behind-the-scenes pieces in the lead-up to the negotiation, and then I did the very brutal, frankly, political fight that we needed to engage in order to survive and keep the agreement going.
2: The agreement that you did reach, you being the Obama administration, it was a joint agreement. There were other countries, our allies, who signed on to this, as well as, did Russia sign on to that?
20: Yes. This is a really important point, Terry. It was the permanent five members of the UN Security Council, so the United States, Britain, and France, but also Russia and China, as well as Germany and the European Union. So the major powers in the world were all at the negotiating table, all party to the agreement itself, through the UN Security Council. So that gave it the imprimatur of the international system, essentially. And then the inspections regime that was set up so that we'd had access to Iranian facilities, Iranian uranium mines and mills that produce the material for a nuclear program, that was done through the International Atomic Energy Agency. So there was a lot of infrastructure behind the deal. And having Russia and China was obviously useful because those are Iran's chief partners in the world. Contrast that with the kind of pickup team of, you know, Jared Kushner and Steve Witkoff, you know, meeting in Pakistan with a kind of strange collection of countries to in kind of ad hoc basis, pulling in, you know, China on occasion. It was a different era where you actually did diplomacy kind of through the front door of the international system, which gave it, again, a significant amount of both legitimacy and capability. Like, who's going to do these nuclear inspections? Well, we're going to work with the International Atomic Energy Agency. And so I think that's part of what's been missing in the Trump diplomacy is that international participation.
2: And also with all those countries signing on, ally and adversary, there's more power, isn't there, in the treaty than a unilateral one? I use the word treaty. It's an agreement.
20: Well, that's right. But to your point, it also had the backing of a UN Security Council resolution. So it had standing under international law, which meant that if the Iranians violated the agreement, then they would face the consequence of sanctions being put in place, not just by the United States, but by all the parties to the agreement, including Russia and China. And that infrastructure was put in place. Iran abided by the terms of the agreement. They did not violate the agreement. Even under the Trump administration, in the first Trump administration, they found that Iran was complying with the agreement. And Trump overruled, essentially, his first-term national security team to pull out of the agreement. And so it was the United States that violated an international agreement, not Iran. And if the United States had not pulled out of that nuclear agreement, we would not be in this war.
2: Yeah, how do you think the world would be different if President Trump hadn't pulled out of the nuclear deal with Iran?
20: Well, the headline is that we would not be in this war with all of its costs in terms of loss of life, in terms of economic damage, in terms of what I think is going to be hundreds of billions of dollars for American taxpayers. But just to roll back the tape, the other thing that happened, and this is something that we warned about, pulling out of the agreement confirmed Iran's worst suspicions about the United States. And what that did is that actually ended up empowering the more hardline elements in the Iranian system. Iran may be an odious regime, but no regime, no government is a monolith. The people that wanted to do a nuclear deal were the more moderate factions inside of the Iranian government. When that door was slammed in their face, the people that benefited inside the Iranian system were the hardliners, were the more repressive elements, were the IRGC. And what you saw in Iranian politics following the U.S. pulling out of the deal is that all of the people that we were dealing with essentially got steadily sidelined, and the Iranian leadership became more repressive, became more aggressive. They restarted their nuclear program. They started advancing their nuclear program. They were stockpiling that enriched uranium at a higher level and keeping it inside of Iran. And so essentially, and this is honestly not an opinion, Terry, it's just facts, everything got worse. Iranian politics got more hardline. The Iranian nuclear program advanced significantly. The United States ended up in this war. And the tragedy of it is it was totally preventable. It has its origin story in that 2018 decision to pull out of the nuclear agreement.
2: Well, we need to take a break here, so let me reintroduce you. My guest is Ben Rhodes. During the Obama administration, he worked in the White House as a speechwriter for the president and became Obama's deputy national security advisor after that. He's now a contributing opinion writer for the New York Times, an analyst for MS Now, and co-host of Pod Save the World. His new book, All We Say, is about the battle over American identity and what it means to be an American, as told through 15 speeches from Ben Franklin to Trump. We'll be right back. 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
2: This is Fresh Air. Let's get back to my interview with Ben Rhodes. During the Obama administration, he worked in the White House as a speechwriter for the president and became Obama's deputy national security advisor. His new book, All We Say, is about the battle over American identity and what it means to be American through 15 speeches from Ben Franklin to Donald Trump. Some critics think that Trump was persuaded to go to war with Iran because Benjamin Netanyahu, the prime minister of Israel, pressured Trump into doing it. And I'm wondering if the Obama administration was pressured by Netanyahu to bomb Iran.
20: Yes, we were. We probably got a version of the same presentation that, according to the New York Times, Prime Minister Netanyahu gave to President Trump in the Situation Room, which, first of all, is astonishing to me. I worked for 8 years in the White House. We didn't have foreign leaders in the Situation Room. But often, Prime Minister Netanyahu would make this case to President Obama that you had to deal with Iran through military force, that you had to hit the regime, that the regime is weaker than people think it is. And that was not our assessment. And actually, because we rejected that advice, you will remember that Bibi Netanyahu came to the United States Congress at the invitation of the Republican Party and gave a speech against the Iran nuclear agreement before we even reached it, and essentially said, this is a catastrophe, this agreement would be dangerous, and then made a case for what he believed the terms of any agreement would be, which are Iran having no nuclear program, no ballistic missile program, and no support for proxy groups, terrorist groups across the Middle East. Now, that would be great. That would never be agreed to in any diplomatic agreement. So setting those conditions that would never, ever be agreed to by the Islamic Republic of Iran is essentially saying we have to go to war.
2: I'm forgetting when the nuclear deal signed under the Obama administration was supposed to end, because it was a finite number of years. Was it 10 years?
20: So there was a staggered series of commitments. The Iranian commitment to never build a nuclear weapon was permanent and written into the deal. And so Trump always says Iran has never committed to not building a nuclear weapon. That's not true. Under international law, under that agreement, they made that commitment. It's a permanent agreement. Some of the restrictions on the numbers of centrifuges that they could operate started to go away after 10 years. And there was kind of a phasing between 10 and 15 years of the things that Iran could do with a peaceful nuclear program. Essentially, they would be allowed to begin to enrich more uranium for peaceful purposes, for things like medical isotopes. I will say, anticipating it, a lot of the critics pointed to these durations as a shortcoming in the deal. I think the answer to that is twofold. The first is most arms control agreements have durations attached to them. And after 10 years, you take stock and you renegotiate. And so what we always said is, well, let's keep these restrictions in place for 10 years. If we need to go back in 10 years and say to the Iranians, like, we want more, do it then. And the irony of what Trump did is using some of those, you know, so-called sunset provisions as like a target for what's wrong with this deal. Well, he pulled out of the deal after 3 years, and Iran started enriching uranium well beyond what they would have even have been able to do after 10 years under our deal. So I lose a little patience with some of the criticisms of these durations, because by pulling out, you assured that Iran would get there in 3 years and not 10.
2: And now we're at war.
20: And now we're at war.
2: What outcome are you hoping for now between the U.S. and Iran?
20: Well, I just want this war to end. I think if this war resumes, it could be much worse. I think the best outcome right now is essentially Trump gives up on this kind of fantasy of total Iranian capitulation. You have Iran reopen the Strait of Hormuz. You have the U.S. remove its blockade of Iran. Iran is clearly going to have to get a significant amount of sanctions relief. And they ship out their enriched uranium and accept some inspections and restrictions on the nuclear program. That's the best we're going to do, which is, after all this war, after all this killing, after all this posturing, essentially something that looks somewhat like the deal that I was a part of negotiating, which is absurd if you think about it. But honestly, that's the best case scenario I think we can hope for.
2: And the difference is thousands of lives have been lost in this war. There's been a financial crisis as a result. Gas prices have been really high, which has made economics, like personal household finance, a real problem for so many people, not just in the United States.
20: And I think intangibly, the damage to the United States and how people look at us in the world has suffered a existential blow from this entire Iran scenario and story. We've showed that we don't keep agreements. We've showed that we bomb countries during negotiations. We've showed that we are a rogue nation. And that's going to cause other nations, Gulf Arab states first and foremost, to start to drift away from us towards China. I think in the long run, that's going to put at risk, you know, things like the dollar as a reserve currency. I mean, this war is going to have a tail, even if it ends today, for a long time. And again, Trump doesn't care about those things because he doesn't seem to think beyond tomorrow, never mind beyond his term. But Americans should understand just how much this has been a blow to our credibility.
2: Well, let me reintroduce you. My guest is Ben Rhodes, and during the Obama administration, he worked in the White House as a speechwriter for the president and then became Obama's deputy national security advisor. So he was in on the negotiations with Iran on the strategy over the nuclear agreement. His new book, All We Say, is about the battle over American identity and what it means to be American through 15 speeches from Ben Franklin to President Trump. We'll be right back after a short break. I'm Terry Gross, and this is Fresh Air.

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5: This is Fresh Air. I'm Terry Gross, back with Ben Rhodes. And during the Obama administration, he worked in the White House as a speechwriter for the president and became Obama's deputy national security advisor. He's now a contributing opinion writer for the New York Times, an analyst for MS Now, and co-host of the podcast Pod Save the World. His new book, All We Say, is about the battle over American identity and what it means to be American through 15 speeches from Ben Franklin to Donald Trump. His previous books, After the Fall and The World as It Is, a memoir of the Obama White House, were bestsellers. So in addition to being in on the negotiations with Iran over the nuclear agreement, you were part of the administration when the Obama administration opened relations with Cuba. What was your role then? Were you a speechwriter or were you deputy national security advisor?
6: Well, I was both, but I was also the lead negotiator, Terry. So I negotiated. I negotiated in secret with Alejandro Castro, who was Raul Castro's son, for a year and a half. And then I went to Cuba, I don't know, probably 10 times through the end of the Obama administration. So Cuba, I was the principal negotiator.
5: So President Trump is already threatening the arrest of the former president of Cuba. And there is the implicit threat of a possible invasion of Cuba. Do you think Cuba is next?
6: I do, unfortunately. Everything that they're doing suggests that, from the indictment of Raul Castro, who I met with several times, and, you know, they're positioning military assets in the Caribbean that don't need to be there for any other reason. They're blockading Cuba so that there's no fuel that can get into Cuba. People are being killed. Children are dying. People in hospitals are dying. If you don't have access to power, that kills children who are on in the NICU, or, you know, people who are on ventilators. So
5: and
6: it's
5: also,
6: very ugly.
5: A lot of children don't have enough food.
6: They don't have enough food. And I think it is a moral calamity on this nation that we disregard the fact that we have been strangling an island nation 90 miles from Florida with an embargo that now has a fuel blockade on top of it for no discernible reason. Iran, I can at least say, has a, you know, poses a national security threat to the United States. There's no threat from Cuba. They can't even identify a threat from Cuba. So we are just doing this because we can, and that's a frankly a disgusting and morally reprehensible reason to be doing something.
5: What was the reasoning behind opening relations with Cuba?
6: The reasoning is that what we had been doing for 60 years was not working. If your rationale was that these sanctions were going to, you know, pressure the Cuban government into embracing democracy, they'd had the opposite effect. We had fossilized Cuba by cutting them off from the global economy and cutting them off from the American people, People weren't even allowed to travel to Cuba. We had entrenched that government in power, frankly, because they're the ones that controlled the scarce resources that did exist. And so the reasoning is, number one, you would improve the lives of the Cuban people by facilitating travel and greater commerce with Cuba. Number two, you would make it more likely that there'd be positive political change in Cuba if people had access to the internet, which we negotiated with the Cubans. If people had access to Americans traveling there and different ideas, they'd be more likely to be able to make change. And then number three, this was an albatross around the United States, around the world. A lot of other countries, you know, we Americans somehow, we don't look at what we do in our foreign policy. Well, in Latin America, they do. In Africa, they do. And the question that you would get in Latin America and Africa is, why are you starving Cubans? Because of some fight that goes back to, 1959. It makes America look like a bully. And that's not how Barack Obama believed America should act in the world.
5: What do you think the outcome might be if we do arrest Raul Castro or if we do invade Cuba?
6: Raul Castro is 94 years old and doesn't run Cuba anymore. What are we doing here, Terry? We just murdered the 86-year-old Supreme Leader of Iran. Again, not saying he's a good guy, but that's not something that countries do, murder the leaders of other countries. And now we're talking about, sending a Delta Force team to arrest a 94-year-old man? Is that particularly tough? I guess it makes Donald Trump feel tough. But I think they're trying to replicate what they did in Venezuela, where you demonstrate your capacity to show up and arrest a leader as a warning to everybody else, and then you demand that those people do what you want. I guess the question I have is, what do we want out of Cuba? I don't understand what the interest is that the United States has there, because if you want comprehensive regime change, I don't think you're going to get it. There's a communist party, and so you could decapitate it, but it's still there. They're willing to open up their economy. They wanted to do that with us, and they were doing that until Trump slammed the door on that in the first Trump term. So the risks are that if we precipitate the collapse of that regime through the combination of decapitating it and sanctioning it, you have a failed state 90 miles from Florida. You have potential mass migration flows into the United States, which Trump had said he wanted to prevent. You have a humanitarian catastrophe, which you already do have, but it's compounded in Cuba. And potentially you have violent conflict to see who takes control of Cuba next. That's the worst case scenario. I guess the best case scenario is that they detain Raul Castro and make some demands for the Cubans. And frankly, I'll be honest, Terry, I think if Venezuela had oil, Cuba has real estate. There's a lot of beachfront property in Cuba. I know this sounds ridiculous, but the Trump organization was scouting out and negotiating hotel and golf course properties as late as 2016 when I was negotiating with the Cubans. I think that some of the Florida Cuban exiles and some people in Trump's orbit see a real estate bonanza down there.
5: Well, let me reintroduce you again. If you're just joining us, my guest is Ben Rhodes. And during the Obama administration, he worked in the White House as a speechwriter for the president and became Obama's deputy national security advisor. He has a new book, and it's called All We Say. It's about the battle over American identity and what it means to be American, as told through 15 speeches from Ben Franklin to President Donald Trump. We'll be right back. This is Fresh Air.
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5: This is Fresh Air. Let's get back to the interview I recorded yesterday with Ben Rhodes. During the Obama administration, he worked in the White House as a speechwriter for the president and became Obama's deputy national security advisor. He has a new book called All We Say, and it's about the battle over American identity as told through 15 speeches, inspirational speeches and divisive speeches, all the way from the beginning of America through the Trump administration. So there's a passage I'd like us to listen to from Trump's second inaugural address, and this has to do with the assassination attempt on him from the time he was making a speech in Pennsylvania.
9: Those who wish to stop our cause have tried to take my freedom and indeed to take my life. Just a few months ago in a beautiful Pennsylvania field, an assassin's bullet ripped through my ear. But I felt then and believe even more so now that my life was saved for a reason. I was saved by God to make America great again.
5: That was President Trump during his second inaugural address. What do you hear when you hear that?
6: I hear something that is actually totally unique in American history. And I don't say that lightly. I'm someone who guards against kind of presentism, that this is the worst moment or the most dangerous moment. But that passage speaks to something that is truly unique about Trump. When I went back through American history to write this book, I ended up with 15 speeches. I read hundreds of speeches to curate to those 15, including ones that I profoundly disagree with. You know, Alexander Stevens, the vice president of the Confederacy, defending white supremacy as the cornerstone of the Confederacy, right? Or Ronald Reagan, who I have significant differences with, for instance, talking about, you know, the Soviet Union is the evil empire in a speech to Christian evangelicals, where he also really goes through the wish list of, you know, getting rid of abortion and prayer in school and all those things. Other leaders, even ones I disagreed with, usually presented themselves as part of some movement of history, you know, as part of a collective, as operating within a set of rules. Even the Confederacy, right? Even Stevens, the vice president of the Confederacy, he was giving a speech defending the process by which there was a vote to secede from Georgia, and then there was a constitution written in Montgomery for the new Confederacy. There was a pretense that there was a legal framework and a democratic framework for what I'm doing. That I say that because that clip, that passage from Trump, is only about him. I was saved by God to make America great again. That, I think, distills what is so radical about the Trump presidency, is that in his mind, it exists outside of the agreed upon boundaries of how politics is conducted in this country, that even the movement he has built, the MAGA movement, is only about him and his power. It was interesting in reading that second inaugural speech. You know, I've participated in writing inaugural speeches. You usually ask people to do things. He's essentially saying, it's over. You did what you had to do. You got me back here. It's now me. And so what I hear is someone who is, either because he believes it or because he's trying to create the basis for a kind of absolute power, you know, he's saying, I'm justified in everything I do. I was literally saved by God to save this country.
5: So in your book, you include a speech by President Obama, the speech known as the race speech. Explain what this was a reaction to.
6: So in the spring of 2008, Barack Obama seemed to be on his way to the Democratic nomination. And I write in the book about how it felt as if that had been entirely derailed when in March some tapes emerged, some clips emerged of Jeremiah Wright, the reverend at Obama's church, but also the man who had married him and Michelle and baptized his children, clips of him giving very provocative, controversial sermons. He said that this country was founded on racism. He said that on 9/11, America's chickens came home to roost. You know, frankly, actually shocking statements at the time, but the things that with the passage of time feel a little less shocking. But at that time, I mean, it unleashed and opened a Pandora's box of race. And we had long discussed in the campaign whether Obama should deliver a speech on race. And he always kind of put it off. No, I don't want my candidacy to be just about that. But this time he said, actually, I need to address this head on. I can't just talk about Reverend Wright. I have to put it in this larger context of race in America. And what was so interesting, Terry, I talk about the fact that, you know, the speechwriters put together a draft. And then you'd be lucky if you got, you know, a few handwritten pages back from Obama with some line edits. He stayed up all night, and Obama had rewritten the entire guts of that speech. And he'd done it in like 24 hours. And what I read before he delivered it was the most personal and visceral kind of reckoning I'd ever heard from him, privately or publicly, about this question of race in the United States. He made it much bigger than just about Jeremiah Wright.
5: Well, I'm going to play a passage from that speech that is about Jeremiah Wright and what Wright meant to him and what he objected to about Wright as well. So let's listen to that.
10: Given my background, my politics, and my professed values and ideals, there will no doubt be those for whom my statements of condemnation are not enough. Why associate myself with Reverend Wright in the first place, they may ask? Why not join another church? And I confess that if all that I knew of Reverend Wright were the snippets of those sermons that have run in an endless loop on the television sets and YouTube, if Trinity United Church of Christ conformed to the caricatures being peddled by some commentators, there is no doubt that

0: to care for the sick and lift up the poor. He is a man who served his country as a United States Marine and who has studied and lectured at some of the finest universities and seminaries in the country, and who over 30 years has led a church that serves the community by doing God's work here on earth, by housing the homeless, ministering to the needy, providing daycare services and scholarships and prison ministries, and reaching out to those suffering from HIV/AIDS.
1: That was candidate Obama during his first run for president, a speech that became known as the race speech and delivered at the Constitution Center in Philadelphia. I want to skip ahead in that speech, and this is a part that actually is very personal, but also got him into a lot of trouble, which we can talk about afterwards. It starts again with him talking about Reverend Wright.
0: He contains within him the contradictions, the good and the bad, of the community that he has served diligently for so many years. I can no more disown him than I can disown the black community. I can no more disown him than I can disown my white grandmother, a woman who helped raise me, a woman who sacrificed again and again for me, a woman who loves me as much as she loves anything in this world, but a woman who once confessed her fear of black men who passed her by on the street, and who on more than one occasion has uttered racial or ethnic stereotypes that made me cringe. These people are part of me, and they are part of America, this country that I love.
1: So the reason why that excerpt of candidate Obama's speech got him into trouble, a lot of people said he threw his grandmother under the bus at the end of that paragraph. What's your reaction to that?
2: My reaction is...
1: Tell us, too, what Obama's reaction to that was.
2: Well, my reaction actually is quite similar to Obama's, which is that it's such a profound misreading of both the speech and of what we should be in this country, because what Obama is doing in this entire speech is he is naming the complexity within each of us individually and within this entire country. His grandmother raised him, loved him, and yet was capable of prejudice, capable of saying things that made him cringe about non-white people, in the same way that Reverend Wright could inspire and motivate and move him and yet say things that could be offensive. And yet, not only were those people a part of him, but he loved them. And don't we all love people who have blind spots and flaws? And frankly, Terry, it's a conservative idea to say, I'm not going to expect absolute purity and perfection out of someone. But the only way that we can move past what he described in that speech as our racial stalemate is to see each other from within one another's shoes. You know, I actually wasn't going to originally include this speech. I had a speech he gave in Selma in 2015 that's much more kind of triumphant about progressive progress in America. And after Trump won, that speech felt discordant. This speech feels much more relevant to the time, because from that point where he talks about his grandmother and Reverend Wright, he talks about the experience of black inequality in this country, structural racism, of housing and economic and income gaps. But then he talks about how the white working class feels. And he says that they don't feel particularly privileged by their race. They've had their jobs shipped overseas. They're the ones who've had to have their kids bust across town or feel like they might be losing out an opportunity because of affirmative action. He inhabits the experience of people that may even dislike him because of his race. And honestly, what other way is there through this, Terry? I think Obama and Trump, I'm glad I ended with them because they distill two different stories.

0: of America. Trump's is, you know, certain people in this country can do whatever they want to other people. Nationalism in this country is a white Christian thing. But what Obama's saying is we can't survive as a nation with that kind of mentality. But nor can we insist that if my grandmother said something racist once, that she's canceled. He's saying the opposite. He's not throwing her under the bus. He's saying, I love her in total. How can I love this country if I can't love my grandmother, who has occasionally said things that are racist?
1: If you're just joining us, my guest is Ben Rhodes. During the Obama administration, he worked as a speechwriter for the president and his deputy national security advisor. He has a new book called All We Say. It's about the battle over American identity and what it means to be American as told through 15 speeches from Ben Franklin to President Trump. We'll be right back. This is Fresh Air.
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3: She's toured all over the U.S. and Canada, open for the likes of Ronnie Chang and Rick Mercer. 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She's written for hit TV shows. And she gave up a well-paying job in the corporate world to be an artist. 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
1: This is Fresh Air. Let's get back to the interview I recorded yesterday with Ben Rhodes. During the Obama administration, he was a presidential speechwriter and deputy national security advisor. His new book, All We Say, is about the battle over American identity. When we left off, we were discussing candidate Obama's speech about race in America. In it, he referred to his white grandmother and how she once said something that struck him as racist, but that remark didn't change how much he loved her. A lot of families are experiencing similar divisions now. A lot of families and friends are divided over their support for Trump or thinking that Trump is a, you know, disastrous president. And they still love each other, but mm-hmm. they totally disagree about politics. And race has something to do with that because of Trump's seeming antagonism toward black people, toward countries with black majority or brown majority populations.
0: It's in everybody's home. You know, I wrote this book in part to follow the thread of this argument that we've been having for 250 years that is so acute right now. And no matter what time period that you're in...
1: What is the argument?
0: I think the argument is fundamentally between two stories of America. A story that, and frankly, J.D. Vance summed this up well, and I use this in the prologue. There's a kind of exclusive version of a nationalism. America is a particular people from a particular place with a particular way of life. Those are J.D. Vance's words, not mine. And what he's saying there essentially is this is a Western, white, Christian country that other people are welcome to be in, but they have to kind of subordinate themselves to the predominant nationalism in this country. And then the other story, and I should say the first story is one of American exceptionalism where we can do what we want, whether that's to the Native Americans at the beginning or whether that's to slaves or whether that's to Chinese laborers in the mid-19th century, or whether that's to, you know, Mexican immigrant workers that we asked to come here to work in the farms and then deport, you know. That's one strain. And I'm not saying even that that strain has nothing good in it. But there's an alternative strain that says America is a country that from its founding has tried and failed to live up to the words in the Declaration of Independence, that all men are created equal, and add women to that. And that essentially it's a progressive story of trying to expand the rights and privileges of citizenship to more people, to black people, to women, to immigrants, to make, as Obama titled that speech, a more perfect union, We're not perfect. We're trying to get better. And so essentially, is the American story one of inheritance? We have inherited essentially Western supremacy, and it's ours. Or is it a story of improvement? We are constantly seeking to better ourselves. And again, I think not that Obama's perfect, but I think Obama and Trump kind of distill those two stories pretty potently.
1: Well, Ben Rhodes, thank you so much for coming on our show.
0: Thanks, Terry. It's great talking to you.
1: Ben Rhodes' new book is titled All We Say. You can read his opinion pieces in the New York Times, hear him co-hosting the podcast Pod Save the World, and see him analyzing news stories on MS Now. Tomorrow on Fresh Air, our guest will be award-winning actor Alfre Woodard. She's one of the stars of the new Netflix series, The Burrows, from the executive producers of Stranger Things. It's a supernatural mystery set in a retirement community. Woodard will talk about her nearly 50 years of work from Hill Street Blues to Clemency. I hope you'll join us.

Fresh Air's executive producer is Sam Brigger. Our technical director and engineer is Audrey Bentham. Our interviews and reviews are produced and edited by Phyllis Myers, Roberta Shorrock, Anne Baldonado, Lauren Krenzel, Monique Nazareth, Thea Challoner, Susan Yukundi, Anna Bauman, and Nico Gonzalez-Whistler. Our digital media producer is Molly C.V. Nesper. Teresa Madden directed today's show. Our co-host is Tanya Mosley. I'm Terry Gross.

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3: 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That's followed by All Things Considered at 4 p.m. this afternoon. Pretty humid out there. 78 degrees right now under cloudy skies in New York City. For tonight, it's going to stay mostly cloudy. There's a chance of some showers later on tonight. Lows in the mid-60s. For tomorrow, mostly sunny, beautiful day. High around 78 in the afternoon. It will get a little windy tomorrow. Gusts up to 25 miles an hour possible. It's WNYC on a Wednesday just before 3 p.m.
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5: The Trump administration is building 175 miles of what they're calling border barrier in West Texas. How close could it come to protected public land? From WAMU and NPR in Washington, this is 1A. Hi, I'm Jen White. The Big Bend region of Texas is the site of new border security measures by the Department of Homeland Security. Billions of dollars in federal contracts have been awarded to begin construction in the area, raising community concerns from residents, environmental advocates, sheriffs, and local lawmakers. As part of our local spotlight series, we're checking in on Big Bend, the plans for new border security measures, and what we know about a border wall near one of the country's largest national parks. And we want your thoughts. 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
6: BBC News, I'm John Shea. The Israeli military has issued an evacuation order that covers the whole of southern Lebanon. The IDF urged residents to move north of the Zahrani River, saying all areas south were considered combat zones. It said the military would act with extreme force against Hezbollah, accusing it of repeated violations of the ceasefire. From Jerusalem, here's Emir Nader.
7: Already this evening we've had reports of heavy airstrikes in the city of Tyre. This is a city that has been targeted a number of times in recent weeks. In Nabatea, we've had an announcement from Hezbollah saying that they engaged Israeli troops en route. They were trying to push towards Nabatea, and Hezbollah says that they have engaged them. So we are really getting this sense of the expanded ground operation by Israeli troops pushing up north.
6: President Trump has said he's not satisfied yet with the terms of the deal being negotiated with Iran. He said Tehran wanted to reach an agreement, but added that so far they hadn't got there. Mr. Trump insisted that no country would have control over the Strait of Hormuz. His remarks came after Iranian state TV reported that Tehran had received a draft agreement, although the White House has called it a complete fabrication. From Washington, here's Bant de Busman.
8: The White House has kind of denied those 14 points being reported by Iranian state media. Earlier today, they insisted that the talks were going nicely, as they put it, and all they repeated was Trump's red line that Iran cannot have a nuclear weapon. I think some of those points that had been reported had already started raising some eyebrows here in Washington, just the mechanics of it.
6: The head of the World Health Organization has called for an immediate ceasefire in the Eastern Democratic Republic of Congo to help health workers contain the Ebola outbreak. He said the region was facing a catastrophic collision of disease and conflict. Here's our Africa correspondent, Barbara Platosha.
9: The epicenter of the Ebola outbreak is in the east of the country, where dozens of armed groups have operated for decades. Dr. Tedros highlighted this security threat in his latest message. He said the conflict drove mass displacement that helped spread Ebola and threatened humanitarian efforts to combat it. And he called on all warring parties to observe an immediate ceasefire. The health system has also been weakened by cuts to global aid. The WHO and international donors are now pushing medical supplies to the area. But Doctors Without Borders says it will take weeks, not days, to establish an infrastructure that can contain the growing outbreak.
6: The Attorneys General of New York and New Jersey say they've issued a subpoena to FIFA, requesting information about its ticketing practices for the upcoming World Cup. The officials cited recent media reports suggesting fans may have been misled about seat locations and that FIFA's public statements and ticket releases may have contributed to soaring prices. FIFA hasn't yet commented. The World Cup starts on the 11th of June. World News from the BBC.
3: And it's on WNYC in New York. I'm Sean Carlson. Human out there, 78 degrees at 3:04. Well, as you were just hearing from the BBC on the international news, the Attorneys General of New York and New Jersey are investigating FIFA's ticketing practices. WNYC's Rune Venugopal says officials served soccer's governing body with a subpoena today.
10: Attorney General Letitia James and her New Jersey counterpart, Jennifer Davenport, say their investigation follows widespread complaints from fans about high ticket prices. The officials say they're also responding to complaints that some fans paid for premium seats, only to discover that they've been placed in lower value sections. Tickets for the 8 games at MetLife Stadium are currently selling for an average of $2,800. That's more than twice the rate of other host cities. The inquiries have involved members of Congress as well, led by New Jersey Representatives Nellie Poe and Frank Pallone.
3: Again, FIFA declined to comment. The man accused of fatally stabbing the dancer O'Shea Sibley at a Midwood gas station testified in his criminal trial today. Dmitry Popov says he'd started carrying a knife about a month before the 2023 killing after he got jumped. He says he never intended to use it. Popov also denied shouting any homophobic or racist slurs. But prosecutors say Popov did shout the slurs and that he stabbed Sibley because he was black and gay. Popov has pleaded not guilty to murder as a hate crime. He was 17 at the time, but is being tried as an adult. 78 degrees right now here in Lower Manhattan. It's mostly cloudy. We could see some showers this evening with temperatures in the mid-60s. It'll be mostly sunny for tomorrow, Thursday. Highs in the upper 70s. Pretty windy. Gusts up to 25 miles an hour possible. It'll be mostly clear for tomorrow night. Lows in the upper 50s. Still pretty windy. And then by Friday, mostly sunny. Warmer high about 80 degrees on Friday. It'll stay partly cloudy that night. Low of about 60. Pretty good weather weekend as well to look forward to. Stick around. 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
11: In the occupied West Bank, Israeli settlers are forcing Palestinian farmers from land their families have cultivated for generations.
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11: 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We hear the story of one Palestinian pushed from his land and the Israeli settlers now swimming in its waters. 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

0: is 1A. I'm Jen White. Is the Trump administration building a segment of the border wall in Big Bend National Park? That's the question at the heart of a public debate in West Texas right now. The Department of Homeland Security says no, after awarding billions of dollars of federal contracts for construction in the Big Bend region. One of those contracts is a $1.7 billion award to a New Mexico-based contractor for a project labeled Border Wall on the federal spending database. We asked Customs and Border Protection about this award. They sent a statement saying it will be used for technology and roads and, quote, does not involve the construction of a 30-foot-high barrier in Big Bend National Park, Big Bend Ranch State Park, or the Black Gap Wildlife Management Area, end quote. They did not say why the online government spending database says the money is for a border wall. The Department of Homeland Security has also waived a series of environmental protections to begin construction in the Big Bend region. So far, none of these waivers apply to the national park itself. But community members from the region are speaking out against any kind of construction in Big Bend.
1: No damn wall! No damn wall!
2: Locally, we are unified. The wall is a bad idea. It's bad. It's stupid. I've heard numerous things to describe the wall, but we do not want, and we do not need a wall. What is happening is the federal government is overreaching to try to tell someone that doesn't live in our region, we need this. There is no crisis. There is no need for a wall.
0: What do we know about what's being built in the Big Bend region? What impact could additional border security have on one of the largest expanses of protected land in the country? That's today for the latest in our local spotlight series. Joining us from Marfa, Texas is Marfa Public Radio News Director Travis Bubenek. Travis, welcome to the program.
3: Good to be here.
0: Also with us from Marfa is Sam Karras, reporter for the Big Bend Sentinel. Sam, welcome to 1A.
4: Thank you so much for having me.
0: And we want to hear from you. If you live near Big Bend National Park, what information have you received about increased border security in the area? What do you think about the idea of a wall or some other type of construction project near the park? Email us at 1A@WAMU.org. Now, Sam, you first reported on word of border wall construction in the Big Bend region back in October. What did you hear that caught your attention as a reporter?
4: Absolutely. So the first thing that we heard about was that there was a line of concertina wire underneath the international bridge in Presidio. So our region as a whole is very, very remote. And most of the people who live out here are concentrated in a town called Presidio and then a city on the Mexican side called Ojinaga. And that's the largest sort of populated area. And so it made sense that the government would start building barriers there. But it was notable because we've never had any kind of border barrier, even fences of the type that they erected under the bridge back in October. And so it was striking to me both that that was done and that also there was relatively little fanfare. The Department of War put out an Instagram post. And other than that, that was basically the only indication that we had that there was going to be a major shift in the way that the government was thinking about border security out here.
0: Now, the Department of Homeland Security announced in February that they'll be building 175 miles of what they call border barrier in the Hudspeth, Jeff Davis, and Presidio counties in the Big Bend region. Federal contracts have been awarded for projects in each of the three counties. Travis, what have you learned about what this 175-mile barrier will look like?
3: I mean, it's slated to be a big 30-foot-tall steel border wall. Traditional border wall that you've been seeing built all across the southern border. You know, there was some uncertainty about this early on when the plan first came out. And the federal government's been so quiet about the details that we didn't know for sure for weeks what that project would look like until we started seeing, you know, government documents that they were handing out to landowners saying this is what it'll actually entail. So, yeah, I mean, 30-foot tall border wall, lighting infrastructure, potentially roads, potentially, surveillance technology associated with it. It'll be a big old wall.
0: Sam, how would you describe the communities around Big Bend? You said it's a pretty remote area.
4: Sure. So the Big Bend is one of the most remote places in the lower 48 United States. The town that I live in is about an hour away from the nearest hospital. The town I live in also has like 18 residents. So that's the majority of the communities out here, very small, extremely isolated, economically speaking, tend to be on the disadvantaged side. So it's an incredibly remote place. And in terms of border security, we really only see about 1%. Of all of the, quote, apprehensions that Customs and Border Protection is logging all around the country.
0: And so what kinds of communications have these communities been receiving from the federal government about construction plans for their area?
4: Essentially none. So we were really tipped off to the idea of an actual physical border wall starting in late December, early January, because individual landowners were getting calls from folks that were claiming to be contractors for the Department of Homeland Security, asking for out here, really extreme favors. So well access, places to host up to 500 workers, right of entry to properties, and even throwing around the term eminent domain. So it's really these contractors calling and asking around about the resources that were available out here that started to give that plan a little bit more shape. And then we really knew that things were changing and moving quickly when we started noticing that the government was waiving dozens of laws regulating both government contracting and also that protect environmental and cultural resources.
0: Well, let's go to our voicemail box. Here's a message we got from one of you.
5: My name is Sharon, and I've been spending winters in the Terlingua area for about 18 years. Besides the horrible impacts of the wall, if this is built, the impact to the communities in the border area from Presidio through Big Bend National Park of just the construction and the man camps will overwhelm these communities. It's already affecting the areas near Lobo where they're constructing a man camp. These are small communities. We aren't set up for the infrastructure to support the number of people that they want to bring down to build this wall that's going to just be a waste of money.
0: Sam, what do we know about the camps being set up to house workers that Sharon mentions there? What are residents being told about that?
4: Essentially, all that we know so far is that there is a pecan orchard on the way towards Van Horn between Van Horn and Marfa that approached a local groundwater authority and asked essentially to just max out what they're legally allowed to take from the well in order to be able to support a man camp of about 500 people. So that pecan orchard right now is clearing out this massive area that is going to host an RV park that will host eventually up to 500 workers. And that's to support the construction of the wall in the area that spans Hudspeth, Jeff Davis, and the northwestern part of Presidio County.
0: Now, Sam alluded to this, but earlier this month, the Trump administration waived environmental protections to start construction in the Big Bend area. And we'll talk more about those protections and the use of waivers by the administration a little later. But in the notice sent about the waiver, the Department of Homeland Security described Big Bend as, quote, an area of high illegal entry. In 2025, there are around 3,000 Border Patrol apprehensions in Big Bend out of a total of over 230,000 nationally. Travis, what does border security look like right now in the region?
3: I mean, it has crossings have pretty much dropped to nearly zero. I mean, the Trump administration has been, you know, touting this itself across the entire southern border, you know, in recent months. But this part of Texas, I mean, this is seriously some of the most rugged, remote territory that you will ever see in the U.S. It is one of the least trafficked areas of the southern border historically. The CBP data show that year after year after year. And then border security in the region, it's not like there's no agents on the ground. There's Border Patrol agents everywhere. We have Border Patrol, we have CBP, we have surveillance towers, we have All sorts of other law enforcement, too. County sheriffs, DPS, Texas State Police, even the FBI is out here occasionally. All these law enforcement agencies work together very closely. And, you know, it's notable because in recent months, as we've been reporting this, we saw five local rural county sheriffs, Republican and Democrat, come together and say, basically, we don't think we need this big wall. We think that our cooperation with federal border security officials and our local law enforcement intelligence and our technology and all this has a grip on the border security issue, basically, is what they said. It is a border security heavy place for sure, and it is also a very sparsely trafficked place.
0: We're discussing border security plans in the Big Bend region of Texas. It's part of our local spotlight series. We're talking to Travis Bubenik. He's news director at Marfa Public Radio. Also with us today, Sam Karras, reporter at the Big Bend Sentinel. Coming up, in a state where public land is hard to come by, what environmental impact could border construction have in Big Bend? And if you live in the region, we'd love to hear your thoughts as well. Email us at 1A@WAMU.org. We'll be right back.

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5: This is 1A. I'm Jen White. We're discussing the construction of new border security measures near Big Bend National Park in West Texas. It's part of our local spotlight series, and we're talking to Sam Karras, reporter at the Big Bend Sentinel, and Travis Bubenek, news director at Marfa Public Radio. Now let's bring a new voice to the conversation. Lakin Jordahl is a national public lands advocate at the Center for Biological Diversity. He joins us from Tucson, Arizona. Lakin, welcome to 1A. Well, Big Bend National Park is one of the largest in the country. It's also one of the only areas of protected public land in Texas. The park gets its name from the curve in the Rio Grande River. We got this message from Sean.
6: I've been down in the Terlingua area right on the border for about 22 years. And I tell people, the Santa Elena Canyon is the second coolest canyon in the entire United States. And we take our friends down there. It is wonderland. It is one of the most, it's iconic. And the idea that they're going to put a road or a wall right next to the river like that, it's criminal. I just can't imagine it.
5: Sam, you also work as a river guide in Big Bend, so you're familiar with the landscape of the area. We just heard some sounds from your river adventures, but how would you describe the landscape and what makes it special?
7: Absolutely. So one of the things that makes Big Bend really unique as a national park is that it was designed to protect both mountain ecosystems, desert ecosystems, and the riparian or river ecosystems. And along the river in Big Bend, we have a series of really large canyons. Santa Elena Canyon was mentioned in that last voicemail, and that's our tallest canyon with cliffs of over 1,500 feet tall. And so there's just these incredible vertical worlds that you enter in between these long stretches of beautiful open desert with the mountain views in the background. It's an incredibly enchanting experience and one that I really hope that any American who wants to take part comes and visits our national park.
5: Well, Lakin, the Department of Homeland Security waived a series of environmental protections in the Big Bend area to speed up construction. So far, none of them have affected Big Bend National Park. But last week, Marfa Public Radio reported that six former superintendents of Big Bend National Park wrote a letter urging DHS not to waive any environmental protections pertaining to the national park. What protections have been waived so far?
8: You know, they have waived every single environmental law that would apply normally to border wall construction in the areas just outside of the park. We expect that they soon may waive these protections within the park itself. We are, of course, urging them to keep these laws intact.
5: And why are you inclined to believe that they would waive protections within the park?
8: They have never built border walls or any type of border barriers, at least not in the last 15 years, without issuing these legal waivers.
5: So why were these protections originally implemented?
8: Well, these are laws like the Endangered Species Act, like the Native American Graves Protection and Repatriation Act. They are our nation's most important environmental and cultural resource protection laws. Every single one of these laws was debated on and passed by Congress, signed by a president. And now, with the strike of a pen, the Secretary of the Homeland Security can cast these laws aside, all in order to build border walls. And they've used that provision on virtually the entire U.S.-Mexico border. The National Park's one of the few areas they haven't yet waived the environmental laws, but they have waived the contracting laws.
5: Well, I want to talk about these federal contracts, Travis. We mentioned one of them. It's a $1.7 billion contract with Southwest Valley Constructors, and this is for a fourth segment of the Big Bend Border Barrier Project. Now, Customs and Border Protection says this contract won't be used to construct a border wall in the national park, but what do we know about what they're trying to build and when construction could begin?
9: Well, the plans have changed in the national park multiple times, I should say. So for now, what we know and what federal border agencies are saying is that in the national park, they are not seeking to build the traditional steel 30-foot tall border barrier, but they are seeking now to install a number of what they describe as vehicle barriers. This can, you know, that can mean a lot of things, but it most typically, historically, it has meant these kind of like things they call Normandy barriers, because they're these metal contraptions with X's that look like they're from Normandy Beach in the war, you know, and they set them down on the border and they're about car height and they're supposed to, you know, stop cars from crossing. Would be pretty hard to get a car from Mexico to Big Bend National Park, but that's another story. They're also talking about, you know, building or upgrading a number of roads in the park. But the details have been very, very sparse. And again, just a few weeks ago, the initial plan for the national park was, quote, technology only. So these plans have shifted. Could they shift again? For sure.
5: Well, we got this statement from a CBP spokesperson saying that the more than $1.7 billion award given to Southwest Valley Constructors was to, quote, construct approximately 17 miles of vehicle barrier system, vehicle barrier patrol rolls and roads and technology, and an additional approximately 205 miles of system attributes, which will include a mix of patrol roads and or technology, depending upon the location. This project is located within the U.S. Border Patrol's Big Bend sector in the Alpine area of responsibility in Texas. It does not involve the construction of a 30-foot high barrier in Big Bend National Park, Big Bend Ranch State Park, or the Black Gap Wildlife Management Area. Instead, it utilizes technology like cameras and sensors, along with limited, low-profile, post-on-rail barriers in strategic areas designed to restrict vehicle access while leveraging the natural barriers that already exist in the area. Lakin, when you hear that description from CBP, does that offer you any comfort that the natural area may be protected?
8: No, not at all. Like Travis pointed out, these plans have shifted probably a dozen times since January when they were first announced. We absolutely do not trust this non-binding media statement from DHS. We've already seen them issue the largest contract in U.S. history for border walls. And the contract itself says for border wall. So I think I trust that over a statement to the media.
5: Travis, help us understand the administration's argument for why this is needed.
9: Well, I mean, I don't know that there's been much of an argument at the local level for why it's needed, other than, you know, what we've seen, I suppose, in the federal waiver notices that describe the area as an area of high illegal entry, which you could debate, of course. But, I mean, I think it just stems straight up to the top, the federal level. I mean, obviously, President Trump has made clear that he wants to see a border wall on the southern border all the way. I mean, you know, he said that for years, said that during his first term. And Congress approved tens of millions of dollars in funding for this effort, you know, or billions, sorry.
5: Yeah, from $46 billion for CBP,
9: from the One Big Beautiful Bill Act. So, I mean, it's really just a top-down thing. I mean, I don't think that we have seen a specific argument for why the Big Bend region of Texas needs any of these particular levels of border security.
5: Now, there is an online CBP map of the wall, and it shows planned projects too. Travis, what are you able to deduce from that map as it currently exists?
9: The map as it currently exists is basically a 175-mile or so steel border wall through part of the region. And then, like we were just talking about, this mix of border infrastructure through the national park and to areas east. But, you know, from the map, the administration is clearly signaling that it intends to do a number of things related to border security in the Big Bend region. And again, just to stress, this is a region that has not seen this kind of infrastructure ever before.
5: Well, Lakin, your organization is one of a handful suing the Trump administration over these waivers and the plans to build in Big Bend. What concerns do you have about the effect of border construction on the landscape and on local wildlife, both within the national park and in the region more broadly?
8: Yeah, I mean, this would be the first time in history where we see this kind of construction, this industrial construction in a national park. Even if they don't end up building walls in the park itself, their plan is to build these new roads, paved roads, through some of the most beloved stretches of the national park. That would entail pumping likely millions of gallons of desert groundwater for this construction, as we've seen elsewhere along the border when they've built walls. These walls will cut off migratory pathways for animals like bighorn sheep and black bears, and they'll also cut wildlife off from their only dependable source of drinking water, which is the Rio Grande.
5: Sam, how far do you think these legal challenges can go in preventing or slowing down construction in the area?
7: It's really difficult to say because they're kind of intentionally set up to fail, unfortunately. And this goes back all the way to the 1990s when, with a law called the IRA in 1996, they started allowing the government to waive laws in areas of high legal entry for the construction of border barriers and roads specifically. So those are the two legal conditions, and those became even more extreme with the passage of the Real ID Act in 2005, which essentially made it so that the Department of Homeland Security Secretary, who is an unelected member of the president's cabinet, can invoke those two magic phrases, the high legal entry and the border barriers and roads, and waive essentially whatever they want, and it can only be challenged legally with a constitutional challenge. So you can't come with individual laws or case law from lower courts. It has to specifically be a constitutional challenge. And that is very costly and very expensive. And so a lot of the organizers here on the ground are asking that, as part of the long-term strategy of trying to fight against border walls, that we work on repealing these laws so that the DHS secretary doesn't have quite so much unilateral ability to waive the laws that they want.
5: We're talking to Sam Karas, reporter at the Big Bend Sentinel, Lakin Jordahl, National Public Lands Advocate at the Center for Biological Diversity, and Travis Bubenik, News Director at Marfa Public Radio. And we're hearing from you. Karen emails, West Texas's Big Bend area is not the only place the border wall is threatening natural areas. Near Mission, Texas, on the east border, are several national nature conservation areas that are about to lose property and long-invested conservation measures to the wall construction. I advocate for the National Butterfly Center, which has been notified by the government that border wall construction is imminent. They will lose 70% of their property. Well, we'd love to hear from you. Email us at 1A at WAMU.org. I'm Jen White. You're listening to 1A. We also got this message from Mike in Marfa.
10: I like to say that further from the border you are, the least you understand it. The news media creates fear that we're under invasion. We're not under invasion in this sector. Our neighbors across the border are our friends. They're, we visit with each other off and on, and we enjoy each other's company. The no-bid contracts that are being executed by the Department of Homeland Security are illegal. They're misapplying the federal acquisition regulations to accelerate the construction of a border security infrastructure that's unnecessary. They're waiving all environmental regulation requirements. This wall is all about the optics and not about the illegal migration data.
5: Mike, thanks for that message. We also got this email from Amy. My close friend works for an international construction company that has been given at least part of a $1 billion contract for 250 miles of roads in Big Bend. He told us last week that the plans are incomplete, but they are required to start work next week. 2,000 employees from around the country will be relocated to Terlingua to live in RVs. At least 200 alone will come from Denver with 2 weeks' notice. Not sure when the rest are to arrive. No one is sure where they will get water or food for living in the RVs and how to handle the heat. No concern is being given to the environment. The desert doesn't heal. This will do damage that will not heal in many lifetimes. Sam, what do we know about the companies that are being awarded these huge contracts?
7: We only know a little bit, at least locally, because a lot of these contracts are going to out-of-state firms. And so when the government was initially pitching this idea to contractors, they started with a pool of 11 what they call pre-qualified vendors, and then essentially announced in October to these 11 companies that they were going to be working on this coast-to-coast border wall and kind of divvying up the projects that way. So most of these firms are out of state, and currently the government is being sued by one of these firms, Pacilico out of New York, because the government has ended up, most of the contracts have now been awarded, and the bulk of those contracts have been awarded to two firms, one of which is Barnard Construction out of Montana, and the other one is Fisher Sand and Gravel out of North Dakota. And Fisher Sand and Gravel has been in hot water with the federal government before over border wall construction. They were involved with We Build the Wall, which was the private crowdfunded border wall that landed a couple of top MAGA operatives facing serious criminal charges at the end of the last Trump administration. And they were also sued by the International Boundary and Water Commission a few years ago over claims that the hydrological studies that they were required to provide showing that the border wall would stand up to erosion and to flooding were insufficient. So there's a number of reasons to be concerned, both about the size of these contracts and how they're being awarded.
5: Well, we got this question from Stephen, who says, if they publicly say one thing but do another, is there any legal accountability when the only recourse for fast, irreversible actions is the slow process of elections, then something is wrong with the system? Lakin, how are you thinking about the possibility that things may move more quickly than you can get a legal response to? And so then it becomes whether or not what they actually do in the Big Bend area aligns with what they said publicly about what they do.
8: Yeah, that's a serious question. We have had zero transparency with these plans. DHS has refused to meet with local residents. They haven't held a single public hearing or released a public document that analyzes what they're planning to do. You know, the agency has a history of making things very opaque, but this is another level of obfuscation. We are suing them already over waiving laws just outside the park, and we will continue to fight this project tooth and nail because Big Bend is everything to us, just like it is for so many Texans and so many Americans.
5: We're discussing border construction in the Big Bend region in West Texas as part of our local spotlight series. We're here with Lakin Jordahl, National Public Lands Advocate at the Center for Biological Diversity, Travis Bubenik, News Director at Marfa Public Radio, and Sam Karras, reporter at the Big Bend Sentinel. Still to come, how could construction in Big Bend affect cultural sites and farmland in the region? That's just ahead. This is 1A.

0: 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Hour-long lines of bagel shops and private equity investment.
1: New Yorkers and Northeasterners who went to other places in the country and brought their standards for bagels with them was the perfect match for local entrepreneurs.
0: I'm Kai Rizdahl, the Bagel Economy, next time on Marketplace. 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
7: Let's get back to our conversation about border construction in the Big Bend region in West Texas. It's part of our local spotlight series. We're here with Sam Karras, reporter at the Big Bend Sentinel, Lakin Jordahl, National Public Lands Advocate at the Center for Biological Diversity, and Travis Bubenek, News Director at Marfa Public Radio. We've also been hearing from you. We got this message from Thomas in Terlingua, Texas.
8: I was the cultural resource manager and archaeologist at Big Bend National Park for 32 years, and during my tenure was able to get some funding to do cultural resource surveys along the Rio Grande River corridor. And in that survey, we realized that the Rio Grande River corridor is the most densely populated area within the entire national park for archaeological and historical sites. The Homeland Security and Border Patrol, in their latest map, indicate that they wanted to put a new road that parallels directly along the river bank in the river corridor, which will have a major impact upon the cultural sites within the national park. And the amazing thing is that the map shows the road following what are now hiking trails through some extremely rugged terrain. And it indicates that whoever drew this line on this smart wall map really has no knowledge of the actual conditions on the ground within the national park.
7: Thanks for that message. Now, CBP says this smart wall system includes a secondary physical wall, but also patrol roads, surveillance cameras, and new technology to connect it all. But this project is part of this over $46 billion DHS is putting towards border security. Now, construction has begun on parts of the border. In Arizona, work is underway on a secondary barrier that will run parallel to the existing border wall in Cabeza Prieta National Wildlife Refuge. Lakin, workers bulldozed through a 1,000-year-old archaeological site in April for that. How did that happen?
9: Well, this is the horrific result of waiving laws like the Native American Graves Protection and Repatriation Act. This is what happens when we don't have these protections in place. And we've seen this exact same thing happen everywhere that they've used these waivers to build border walls. In Oregon Pipe, Cactus National Monument, we watched them dynamite indigenous grave sites. It was horrifying. And there was no recourse for the tribe to get compensation for that. We've watched them pump groundwater that has imperiled sensitive desert springs that are also deeply sacred to indigenous people. So what Tom was saying about the park is completely true. The highest concentration of archaeological sites are right along the river, just like wildlife. People have always been drawn to water. And that's right where DHS wants to build these new roads and potentially walls. So we are facing an extreme amount of destruction if these plans move forward.
7: And have they said anything thus far, like in about attempts to protect these archaeological sites?
9: No, absolutely not. In the past, they have argued that they do have archaeological monitors on site. But when we've actually gone out to document wall construction, I have never once seen an actual archaeological monitor. And that's how the sacred site in the Cabeza Prieta was just bulldozed earlier this month.
7: Well, I want to turn to an email we received from Mayor John Ferguson of Presidio, Texas. The planned border wall will be built near the Rio Grande River, separating us from our sister city of Ojinaga, Mexico. Both communities are historically one, dating back for at least 1,000 years. The border wall is not wanted by locals, and the local sheriffs and even the Borders Patrol feel it is not necessary given current border surveillance technology. To complicate matters, Presidio currently has no representation in Congress, with the recent resignation of Tony Gonzalez. We are organized against the wall in Big Bend and will not give up, but the odds are stacked against us. That coming from Mayor John Ferguson of Presidio, Texas. Travis, there is bipartisan pushback against construction in and around Big Bend. It's hard to find anyone local who's in favor of this construction. What are you hearing from Texas lawmakers about construction in the area, public outcry against it, and how they're trying to push back?
10: Yeah, you know, as a journalist, I don't use the phrase bipartisan pushback that often, but I mean, it's true in this case. I mean, it is, like you say, just hard to find a real human being on the ground, you know, not somebody on the internet, a real human being on the ground who lives out here or is familiar with the area who is, you know, adamantly supportive of this. I'm sure they're there, right? And I'd love to hear their perspective in my reporting. But at the state level, you know, there have been a few sort of Democratic state lawmakers who represent the region who have early and loudly come out opposed to this. There have been a couple of Republican state lawmakers who have expressed opposition to this. Notably, the Republican who is running for that empty congressional seat that the Presidio mayor was just talking about there, Brandon Herrera, he has also expressed his opposition to the border wall plans. I'm sure he has

0: from Governor Greg Abbott. We haven't heard much from state Republican leaders on this.
1: Well, DHS says its increased border security measures in Big Bend will include a mix of new patrol roads and surveillance technology. Back in March, a group of sheriffs in West Texas sent a statement condemning the building of a border wall in the region. So, Travis, what conversations is local law enforcement having with DHS about these plans?
0: You know, I talked to Terrell County Sheriff Thaddeus Cleveland the other day. He's also a Republican. He represents one of the rural counties out here east of Big Bend National Park. And he's a big-time Trump supporter. He is a big-time supporter of border security. He is frequently on the news making that point. He's pretty active on social media making that point. And he has opposed the physical barrier, too. Now, he told me recently that a group of local officials, a couple of county sheriffs, held a meeting with Customs and Border Protection officials. He feels like in his county, he got assurances that there won't be a physical wall, that it'll be more minimal than that, technology, roads, and that kind of thing. So, you know, he told me he appreciates that now, only at this point, really, are federal border officials starting to really have more active and engaged conversations with at least the local sheriffs? So he was at least appreciative of that, but he still remains, you know, pretty adamant that technology can do the trick out here.
1: Well, we got this email from Pamela who says, I visited my daughter and her husband in Marathon, Texas in late April. The area is sparsely populated. I saw many no wall signs in local businesses. Much of the trip had no internet connection. We camped in Big Bend for 3 nights. There was no internet connection there. Guests went to the convenience store for Wi-Fi. Not sure how viable technology solutions would be. Sam, your thoughts?
2: Yeah, that's a great point, actually, because that is one thing that most folks who come out here for the first time are really taken aback by just how disconnected we are. But that is just for civilians, I have to say, that there is all kinds of incredible technology and connectivity that an agency like CBP, especially now that CBP has more funding than it has ever had, where a lot of the existing surveillance equipment within Big Bend National Park for a number of environmental reasons is wireless. So there are automated wireless surveillance towers that run on solar, and then the agents out in the field who now are being supported by the United States Army, they have all kinds of different satellite communicators and radios and things that they use. So in terms of national security, if you're in that field, we are not nearly as remote or difficult to access as, you know, if you're me and you driving through the national park with our regular cell phones.
1: Yeah. Well, Travis, we've talked about environmental concerns related to this construction, concerns about the destruction of cultural and archaeological sites. The Big Bend region is also home to small cattle ranches and alfalfa farms. What are farmers being told about construction in the area, and what are their concerns?
0: Well, as far as we know, landowners throughout the segment of the Big Bend region who are on the border, who, like you say, you know, use the Rio Grande for water, for cattle, livestock, goats, hay, alfalfa, whatever the case, they've started receiving letters from U.S. Customs and Border Protection in sort of a sporadic way. Some landowners have got them, some haven't, right? And the letters are informing them of the project and saying, basically, you can work with us or not. And if you don't, we're going to reserve the right for eminent domain to seize the land for this project. There's some, you know, small dollar amounts being offered for quick access. So there are some communications that landowners and farmers, ranchers are dealing with. But, I think writ large, they're all still in the individual deciding phase of what do I do here. But there are local advocates who are sort of working to get landowners together, offer them legal aid strategies, urging them not to sign documents, and trying to sort of build a collective response to this thing. But that's kind of still ongoing.
1: Well, Lincoln, what concerns are there about the possible disruption of the ecosystem and what that means for communities that rely on the land if this major construction project is underway?
3: Yeah, for communities, I mean, the Rio Grande is everything.

0: That's where they go to relax, to recharge, to swim, to fish. Most of these communities and most of these people live in the region only because they can access that beautiful river. And now we're looking at the real possibility of an impermeable steel border wall going up between those communities and their lifeblood, which is the river. They'll be looking at that river through steel bars. So it would just have horrific impacts on communities. And of course, on wildlife, it has the same impact of not allowing anything larger than a jackrabbit to cross through these small little gaps in the steel. And this is the beating heart of the Chihuahuan Desert. The Big Bend region, it's the largest protected desert landscape in North America. So ripping any sort of border barrier through this is going to have severe environmental impacts for generations to come.
1: We're speaking to Lakin Jordahl, National Public Lands Advocate at the Center for Biological Diversity. Also with us, Travis Bubenek, News Director at Marfa Public Radio, and Sam Karras, reporter at the Big Bend Sentinel. Kale emails, I live in Presidio County. This place is crawling with Border Patrol officers in their trucks who seemingly just sit there all day. Border crossings are down, and the authorities down here seem significantly overstaffed. It's a joke. Also, kudos to all the folks down here doing the work reporting on this wall fiasco. We're lucky to have them. I'm Jen White. You're listening to 1A. So, Sam, some compliments on your reporting there. We've been talking about conflicting information from the federal government about construction in the area. As an investigative reporter, how are you going about getting answers as this progresses?
2: It's been really difficult, where I've essentially had to wait for folks to start suing each other so that a lot of this information comes out in the form of court documents and court exhibits. And so for that reason, I'm very grateful to Lakin and the Center for Biological Diversity for basically leading the charge of saying, hey, there are all kinds of folks, not just us, who are requesting this information. I've filed dozens of FOIA requests and have had very few of them fulfilled. State agencies are a little bit easier to work with and will return more information on a tighter deadline. But it seems like at all levels of government, there's just like a lot of miscommunication and difficulty connecting between state, local, and federal authorities. And that's been really frustrating.
1: Travis, what about for you? What has it been like trying to get information out to the public about what's happening in Big Bend?
3: You know, it's been difficult to get clear answers from federal agencies. But on the flip side, I mean, the communities out here are so small and so sort of geographically isolated from one another. But it's also a very small town place. Everybody knows each other. People know us at the radio station. I mean, it's like the kind of place where like somebody sneezes and then three counties over, somebody says, bless you. You know, I mean, it's people, just word gets around about things. And so we've wound up just hearing about signs of activity, other trucks going down there, they're moving equipment down here. You know, it's all very kind of small world. So yeah, you know, it's been easy to kind of hear things. It's been very difficult to confirm things, right, which is what we do.
1: Lakin, for people in the community who are pushing for answers about what's happening in Big Bend, what more can they do? It sounds like this is an engaged community. They're, of course, following the reporting that Sam and Travis are putting out. But what other options do they have?
0: Yeah, I've never seen a community come together to fight a federal project like this ever before. It's remarkable. It's nonpartisan. And we have to keep that energy going. You know, this is the first time that I have ever seen the Department of Homeland Security backtrack on plans. They initially said they would build a border wall through the national park. Again, we don't trust that they're not still trying to do that. But just to see them signal that they are listening to public pressure. In my 10 years working on border wall issues, I have never seen them backtrack. So that means that this pressure is working. They are squirming. We have to keep up the pressure. And we need people outside of the Big Bend region as well to raise their voices and speak out against this potentially irreversible destruction of a national park, all for a border wall that does nothing to actually achieve more border security.
1: Sam and Travis, as we wrap up here really briefly, what are you watching for next? Travis?
3: I'm watching for when construction is going to start, when steel bollards start arriving in the region. I think that we won't know for sure when that's going to happen until, like I said, somebody tells us, hey, it's happening. That's what I'm watching for next.
1: And Sam, what about for you?
2: We have one border wall contract yet to be awarded, and that's for a stretch just outside the national park that runs through something called the Lower Canyons on the Rio Grande Wild and Scenic River. So that's likely to be a high dollar contract on an area that abuts protected land. And I'm curious to see what that's going to look like.
1: Well, we'll keep following your reporting. That's Sam Karas, reporter at the Big Bend Sentinel, and Travis Bubenek, news director at Marfa Public Radio. Also with us, Laken Jordahl, National Public Lands Advocate at the Center for Biological Diversity. Sam, Travis, Laken, thanks. Our local spotlight series highlights stories from local journalists across the country. 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And if there's a story from your community that you'd like us to highlight, send us an email, 1a@wamu.org. Today's producer was Arfi Getty. This program comes to you from WAMU, part of American University in Washington, distributed by NPR. I'm Jen White. Thanks for listening, and we'll talk again tomorrow. This is 1A.

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4: 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It's All Things Considered. And be sure to join us later tonight for some special programming. Can AI help us feel less lonely, or will it make things worse? Join us tonight live from the stage at the Brooklyn Academy of Music. Host Kai Wright and actors Bill Murray, Oscar Isaac, and Lois Smith will read a piece from The New Yorker and then take your calls. It's a special live broadcast of Theater of War. It's tonight at 8 right here on WNYC. It's a little humid out there, 80 degrees right now, partly sunny in New York City. It's just about 4 p.m.
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4: Changes to U.S. global health funding fall heavily on stigmatized and marginalized populations, like sex workers in South Africa who can no longer access clinics specifically serving them. I'm Sean Carlson. It's All Things Considered on WNYC. Also coming up, Texas Republican Ken Paxton won his party's U.S. Senate primary yesterday after President Trump endorsed him.
6: President Trump is the leader of our party, and I look forward to working with him in the Senate to deliver for Texas.
4: Texas Democrats hope Paxton's victory will give them a better shot at winning that Senate seat in the general election. We'll have that. And later, it's Wednesday, so it's time to break down all the latest political news out of New York in our weekly politics brief segment. We'll have all that and more. Stay with us. News headlines are next.
7: Live from NPR News, I'm Lakshmi Singh. President Trump says Iran is intent on making a deal to end the war, but adds they are, quote, negotiating on fumes. NPR's Mara Liasson has more on Trump's remarks during his lengthy cabinet meeting today.
8: The threat was a familiar one from President Trump. Either Iran, quote, gives us what we want, or we'll finish them off. The president and his party are under pressure to end the war, which has sent gas prices soaring. That's hurt Republican candidates in the midterm elections. But when the president was asked why he hadn't moved faster to end the war, given the financial pain it's causing Americans, he said this.
9: I don't care about the midterms.
8: The president also laid out another red line for Iran. He says he wants the Strait of Hormuz to be open without any tolls. He said the strait was international waters that no single country should control. Mara Liasson, NPR News.
7: The president is supporting prediction market companies in their fight with state gambling regulators. NPR's Bobby Allen reports Trump's family has come under increased scrutiny over its ties to the industry.
10: Trump wrote in a Truth Social post that companies like Kalshi and Polymarket will thrive under his leadership. He wrote, quote, "We are setting the rules of the road that are the gold standard for the states," before disparaging the governors of several states that have tried to rein in the companies. Trump in his second term has embraced the prediction market industry, where people bet billions of dollars a week on sports, elections, news events, and federal policy. The administration has rolled back regulations and sued states that have attempted to apply gambling laws to the sites. Trump's son, Donald Trump Jr., is an advisor to Kalshi and Polymarket, and his venture capital firm, 1789 Capital, is a major Polymarket investor. Bobby Allen, NPR News.
7: The deadly shooting last week at a mosque in San Diego has been linked to suspects who appear to hold neo-Nazi white nationalist views. But writings that they are believed to have left behind also highlight an area of conspiratorial thinking that is often overlooked and that increasingly ties to extremist violence. Here's NPR's Odette Youssef.
11: The writings lay out grievances against a wide spectrum of people, but at the top, they identify two primary sources of anger, Jews and women. Alex DeBranco of the Institute for Research on Male Supremacism says that increasingly, the scaffolding of those narratives is being mapped onto women to similarly justify attacks on a broad range of targets.
12: As we have seen the growth in anti-feminist movements, we've seen similar kind of conspiratorial thinking about women pulling the strings behind the scenes as well.
11: DeBranco says that in addition to the San Diego attack, anti-woman conspiracies drove a 2011 attack on a summer camp in Norway. Odette Youssef, NPR News.
7: Rescue operations underway in Laos for two people believed to be trapped in a cave. Several were rescued. It's NPR News.
4: And you're listening on WNYC in New York. I'm Sean Carlson, 80 degrees, 404. The Attorneys General of New York and New Jersey have opened an investigation into FIFA World Cup ticket prices. Attorney General Letitia James of New York and her New Jersey counterpart Jennifer Davenport say they served a subpoena today to soccer's governing body, FIFA. The inquiry comes in response to widespread complaints about high ticket prices and concerns that some fans were misled about the locations of the seats they purchased. FIFA declined to comment. The average price of New York and New Jersey games at MetLife Stadium have been close to $2,800 apiece. That's far higher than any other host city. In other sports news, the New York Knicks are back in the NBA Finals, and the NYPD is keeping an eye on watch parties. WNYC's Charles Zane reports they're even blaming some social media influencers for rowdy crowds outside of Madison Square Garden last week.
13: Police say 6,000 fans swarmed around Madison Square Garden on Thursday, jumping barriers and climbing onto subway entrances. The department points to viral street interview accounts like one called Side Talk and other copycats for driving the crowd. Mayor Mamdani says watch parties will still happen as the Knicks play for the NBA title, except these city-sanctioned events will be at designated venues like Radio City Music Hall and Brooklyn Bowl.
14: It is a time for New Yorkers to celebrate. It's a time where they're also safe. And we're going to have a number of different kinds of watch parties.
13: An NYPD spokesperson says city-backed parties will be at venues where police can manage entry and monitor crowd size.
4: The New York City Council is pushing a $40 million boost to the Parks Department budget. A spokesperson for the council says the increased cash would go toward hiring 200 Parks Enforcement Patrol officers. Other money would go to the Urban Park Rangers, tree stump removal, and maintenance of green spaces. Lawmakers say the funding is essential for keeping parks safe and clean. While campaigning, candidate Zoran Mamdani pledged to allocate 1% of the city's budget to the Parks Department, but so far he has not met that goal. Right now, delays on Uptown B&D trains, also A and C trains in both directions. On the roads, we got a crash on the Cross Bronx Expressway southbound at Jessup Avenue. Two left lanes are currently blocked. Right now here in Lower Manhattan, 80 degrees. It's partly sunny. We'll see temperatures in the mid-60s overnight. Tomorrow, highs in the upper 70s by the afternoon. It's WNYC on a Wednesday. It's just about 4:06.
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16: This is All Things Considered from NPR News. I'm Juana Summers.
17: And I'm Scott Detrow. Democrats are feeling just a little more optimistic about their chances of flipping the Senate after last night's Republican runoff in Texas. Texas Attorney General Ken Paxton won the race against longtime incumbent Senator John Cornyn by a landslide after an endorsement from President Trump. He will face the Democratic candidate James Tallarico this fall in a race that will likely be one of the most expensive and high-profile contests on the map. Texas is, of course, deep red, and Democrats haven't won statewide in decades, but Paxton has a controversial track record. Joining us to discuss what this all means for the race ahead is the Texas Newsroom's Blaze Ganey. Hey, Blaze.
18: Hey.
17: Tell us more about what we need to know about Ken Paxton.
18: Yeah, he's a lawyer by trade and served in the Texas House and Senate before becoming attorney general, and he's currently completing his third term in that seat. But what you will likely hear a lot about is his scandal and divorce. He was indicted on securities fraud charges, although he didn't have to admit guilt to those. He also survived an impeachment vote in 2023 that centered around using his power as attorney general to help a real estate investor. And then there's the divorce from Republican State Senator Angela Paxton, which, according to court documents, was due to allegations of his infidelity. He's made a name for himself as AG by really politicizing the position, often using his power to go after Democrats and alleged undocumented immigrants.
17: And last night he beat out longtime Senator John Cornyn in this runoff. It wasn't even close. What do you think that tells us about the general election?
18: You know, I think what it really says is that, you know, in a Republican primary runoff, it's going to be the most extreme voters that come out and vote. And therefore, we get the most extreme candidate, which Paxton, with the Trump endorsement, sort of gets that nod. But the real question will be moving forward, whether or not Republicans as a whole will choose to back him. Remember, this is a runoff, so only about 1.4 million people cast ballots in this race. In the general election, it'll be a lot closer to 8 million people. That's what we saw in 2022.
17: James Tallarico got a lot of attention when he won the Democratic primary earlier this year. Tell us more about his background, how he's approaching this.
18: Yeah, he's a 37-year-old Democrat, doesn't have a long political career like Paxton, obviously, but he has made a name for himself in the state. He started back when he was first elected to the Texas State House, defeating a Republican incumbent in a district that at the time was considered red. Yeah.
17: Democrats are now thinking, you know, do they have a chance to win the seat? Of course, they've thought that in previous cycles, spent a lot of money and lost. How are these two candidates campaigning against each other now?
18: Yeah, well, in Paxton's case, he's already started talking about Tallarico, and that ramped up after President Trump's endorsement last week. During his victory speech last night, he seemed to workshop a few barbs in front of his supporters.
6: My opponent is the most extreme radical the Democrats have ever nominated. He's even running a vegan campaign, whatever that is.
18: Now, that might seem like it's not a big deal, but we are in Texas, a state that ranks number one in the U.S. for overall livestock production, overwhelmingly dominated by its cattle industry. By the way, the vegan accusation is not true. In fact, Tallarico posted a picture of himself eating a turkey leg to disprove a theory, but that isn't stopping Republicans from painting it the other way.
17: In addition to posing for pictures like that, how is Tallarico framing Paxton?
18: Yeah, as a response to Paxton winning last night, Tallarico released a new ad targeting his opponent where he calls out his past controversies.
19: 3 years ago, Ken Paxton was impeached by his own party for using his public office to enrich himself and his donors.
18: Now, Paxton avoided actually being impeached that time around, but it'll still be used against him moving forward in this race.
17: Do these candidates have a chance at swaying many voters?
18: That'll be tough. Paxton is very polarizing. Texas is deep red, unlikely to switch over and vote for Tallarico. But that's his best hope, is to try to find those Cornyn voters willing to flip over and vote Democrat in the general.
17: That is the Texas Newsroom's Blaise Gainey joining us from Austin. Thank you so much.
18: Thanks for having me.
16: One of the most competitive primary races for Congress right now is a swing district in California's Central Valley. Democrats there are hoping to flip a seat long held by Republican David Valadao. But first, they need a nominee. With just days until the primary, the party's two candidates are competing for who can appeal to the most voters as the National Democratic Party contemplates its identity. KVPR's Carrie Klein reports.
20: It's a warm spring night in the Central California town of Hanford. Kids are playing soccer, an ice cream truck rolls by, and Democratic congressional candidate Randy Villegas is out knocking on doors. He walks up to a house with a fountain on the front steps.
21: My name is Randy Villegas. I'm running for Congress against Republican David Valadao, and I just want to introduce myself.
20: This district is purple. David Valadao, who is a Republican, has won 6 of the last 7 congressional elections here. On this night, Villegas' messages supporting universal health care and suspending federal gas taxes seem to resonate with voters.
21: Do you think I can count on your vote and your support?
22: Sure.
23: Yes, I did vote for you.
20: Villegas is a political science professor, serves on a local school board. On the trail, he says he refuses to accept campaign contributions from corporations. And if elected, he says his focus would be on supporting those he says have been ignored by Washington.
24: This isn't a fight about left versus right. It's a fight about bottom versus top and working families who've been left behind by politicians in both parties.
20: This type of messaging is gaining popularity among Democratic primary voters across the country as they become increasingly frustrated with not just the Trump administration, but also the Democratic establishment. Villegas earned endorsements from Senator Bernie Sanders and Congresswoman Alexandria Ocasio-Cortez, who are supporting other Democratic candidates around the country as well. California State Assemblymember Jasmeet Bains is also running for the Democratic nomination here. She represents part of this district in the state legislature and is also a family doctor.
25: It's time we elect the physician to Congress.
20: In Sacramento, she's voted for Democratic priorities like supporting access to abortion rights and public school funding. But she also bucked her party on some prominent issues, including by voting against Democratic redistricting and against an effort to restrict oil industry profits. She says she listens to her constituents, many of whom voted for President Trump.
0: The people that represent the Valley understand the importance of standing up for the Valley, not their party.
20: One thing she and Villegas have in common? They both scold Valadao for voting to slash Medicaid funding, even though his district has the highest Medicaid enrollment in the country.
0: Him and the Republicans are trying to gaslight us into thinking, oh, this isn't going to impact you. No, sir, it is impacting us. It's already impacting us.
20: Although Baines doesn't always align herself with her party, she's been endorsed by the Democratic Congressional Campaign Committee, also known as the DCCC. Andrew Godnich, a Democratic strategist, says he understands why the party's establishment supports her. In 2024, Democratic presidential candidate Kamala Harris lost in Baines' district, and yet Baines won by a long shot.
1: When you have a candidate who has shown they have an affinity with the independent voters and Democrats who have been turned off, it's important to give that candidate the backing to win.
20: After all, he stresses the party's main goal is winning back the House this November. Ivy Cargyle teaches political science at California State University, Bakersfield. She says this primary is being closely watched all over the country.
2: The schism between these two candidates, who are both under the Democratic Party label, is emblematic of what is happening with the Democratic Party at the national level, where there is this tug of war for the identity of the party.
20: Here in California, the top two vote getters in a primary advance to the general election regardless of party. Valadao will likely secure one of those spots. The other will be decided on June 2nd. For NPR News, I'm Carrie Klein in Hanford, California.
17: As the school year winds down in many parts of the U.S., kids are saying goodbye to teachers, friends, and bus drivers. In one part of Alaska, the end of the year ritual looks a little different. Alaska Public Media's Rachel Cassandra joined a student on one of her last trips to school on a tiny airplane.
3: The 60-person village of South Naknek has no roads to connect to the rest of the state. It's on river-hewn tundra in remote Alaska. Here, many people fish for sockeye salmon commercially or for their families. And in this community, kids must take a small plane about 2 miles across a river to their school in a nearby village. Because the river typically freezes in the winter, a plane is the only reliable year-round transit. Pilot John King greets 16-year-old Tess Stewart as she climbs into his six-seater.
22: Is it just you?
25: Yeah.
22: What happened to the rest of them?
25: They're sick. They got me sick, too, but Grim's allowing them to stay home.
22: Oh.
3: For Tess, this is all perfectly normal. She's been flying to school for the last 7 years.
25: I like looking over and seeing the houses and stuff and, like, seeing the trees and the lakes and the river.
3: It's old hat for King, too. He's been flying kids most school days for more than 4 decades.
22: I was flying the kids across the river when I was 21 years old, so, and some of them weren't that much younger than me.
3: This is just one example of how essential small planes are to rural Alaska. Much of the state isn't on a larger road system, so people use boats and planes to get to all kinds of events.
22: Weddings and funerals happen and everything in between, and that's what these little air taxis do for these people.
3: In this area, high school students used to have to leave their communities for boarding schools in other parts of the state or country. In the 1960s, the borough formalized and pooled students from 3 villages to make a local school, so some kids have to be flown in. Now it's 3 kids, but King says in the past it's been as many as 20.
22: I try to say hello to them in the morning, be nice to them, so I think they feel like they're going on a school bus.
3: Back in the plane, King lands and Tess grabs her bag.
22: You're already a junior in high school now, Tess? Mm-hmm. I can't believe that happened to you.
3: Soon, she'll be a senior, flying one more year with King before she graduates. For NPR News, I'm Rachel Cassandra in Naknek, Alaska.

0: 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Changes to U.S. global health funding fall heavily on stigmatized and marginalized populations like sex workers in South Africa who can no longer access clinics specifically serving them. We're going to hear all about that in just a moment.
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0: Right now, you're listening to All Things Considered. Looking ahead to later this evening, the Moth Radio Hour is at 9. On the show tonight, enrolling in Skydiving 101, surviving the first night shift at Bellevue, and training a kitten. On tonight's Moth Radio Hour, storytellers face down the near impossible with mixed results. The Moth is at 9 o'clock tonight. It's right here on WNYC. Right now in Lower Manhattan, it's 81 degrees. It's a little muggy out there today, but hey, I'll take it. We're going to see temperatures tonight in the mid-60s. For tomorrow, mostly sunny, highs in the upper 70s, a breeze through the day, gusts up to 25 miles an hour possible. It'll be windy tomorrow night, too, with mostly clear skies and lows in the upper 50s. Friday's looking pretty good. Should be mostly sunny. Wind will die down, high of about 80 degrees that day, with a low of about 60 on Friday night. The weekend's looking pretty good as well. Sunny skies, temperatures in the mid-70s throughout. Stay with us. We're halfway through the week. Hang in there, my friend. 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It's on WNYC on a Wednesday. It's just before 420.

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1: It's All Things Considered from NPR News. I'm Scott Detrow in Washington.
2: And I'm Juana Summers in rainy Johannesburg, South Africa, outside of what was once a health clinic.
3: It's made out of a number of shipping containers, and on average every year it used to serve roughly 15,000 people, but it closed suddenly. All of those people now have to seek treatments elsewhere.
2: This neighborhood, Hillbrow, was once full of young professionals. Now it's more often described as a slum. It suffers from overcrowding and sanitation issues. One of South Africa's top research centers made it a point to relocate here as cases of HIV were rising in the surrounding neighborhood, which is a hub for sex work. The Wits Reproductive Health and HIV Institute launched this clinic specifically to serve those workers. It received support from the U.S. government.
4: Providing everything, contraceptive care, we're providing HIV testing and ongoing treatment for people living with HIV.
2: That's John Emery. He's the director of health programs at Wits RHI. The rain pours down and we huddle under umbrellas as we speak.
4: It was a full HIV service, but in a primary healthcare context.
2: The clinic's doors have been shut for more than a year. A sign still hangs on the black gate outside. It says the clinic ended services on January 28th, 2025.
3: It goes on to say, this is because of changes in the United States government that impact all international projects and research. They have told us to stop work until further notice.
2: The Trump administration suddenly froze U.S. foreign aid delivery shortly after the start of President Trump's second term. And for the Hillbrow Clinic, which was largely funded by the U.S. AIDS relief program PEPFAR, the flow of money never resumed. There was a time, John Emery says, when contracting HIV was a death sentence.
4: Monday morning, you'd ask people, how was your weekend? And then people would say, no, I went to a funeral. Mm-hmm. I went to two funerals on Saturday. And there was another funeral I had to go to on Sunday. Sad to say, it was actually the way lots of people's social lives actually existed. That's where they connected.
2: That's no longer the case. For over 20 years, PEPFAR funding made a huge impact on the fight against HIV. It transformed AIDS into a chronic condition that can be managed. In recent years, South Africa had reduced its dependence to the point where the U.S. was contributing about 17% of South Africa's HIV budget. But that U.S. funding often went to programs tailored to the people at the greatest risk, programs like the Hillbrow Clinic. An estimated 60% of sex workers in South Africa have HIV, and they're especially vulnerable because sex work is illegal in South Africa. A short drive away near Gandhi Square, I met with some of them at the offices of Sisonke. It's a nonprofit that supports sex workers. Sisonke has also been affected by U.S. aid stoppages. Their staff of peer educators has shrunk from 34 to 9. Talita Maleka is one of the 9 remaining.
5: I love my job. It's one of those jobs that when you're sitting at home on a Sunday and you're like, I can't wait to get back to work on Monday.
2: She tells me that the closure of the clinic in Hillbrow sent shockwaves through the community of sex workers.
6: You mentioned that the donor-funded clinic that you used to use is no longer there. What happened to it?
5: They closed because of the American guy.
2: They're a reference to President Trump.
5: Yo, I remember when we all received the news, it was very devastating. So by that time, I was teaching sex workers about their rights, like the normal routine. Mm-hmm. And the girls were like, yo, thank God that you are here, because now last week the clinic is closed.
2: When the Hillbrow Clinic and others abruptly shut down, some sex workers were able to get HIV drugs in time. Others struggled. Maleka and other peer educators try to connect these women with the care they need, often visiting them in brothels or on the street.
5: Would be like, no, we bought condoms, lubricants, and if someone wants to be accompanied to the clinic, we accompany them just to make sure that they really go to the clinic and get the medication.
6: How much have those funding cuts to global aid from the United States changed the work that you do here?
5: Well, it has changed everything. the money that I'm supposed to buy bread for my daughter, I have to go and help the other fellow sister to say, hey, I can take my money and come to your house. I use my personal finance sometimes.
2: Yvonne is 39 and has worked as a sex worker for 17 years. She asked that we refer to her by her middle name only because of the stigma attached to her profession. The Hillbrow Clinic was convenient, quick, and familiar, she tells me. But now that it's closed, she has to travel more than an hour, taking two taxi rides to a different clinic.
7: Now I have to dedicate my day and say I know half of my day I'm going to spend at the clinic, because if I don't get patient there, I might leave without getting services.
2: Yvonne says it can be uncomfortable seeking care at public clinics.
7: We had transfer letters that had a blue label just to show where we are coming from. That's when the judgment came, because they started to call us, oh, the ladies from the blue clinic.
2: Dietris Mbanjwa had a similar experience. When she had to start going to the public clinic instead, she missed an appointment and she had trouble getting another one. She ran out of medication and she tells me she had to ask a friend for some because she was desperate to get it. Here, the peer educator Talita Maleka is translating for her.
8: What did you think about when you heard about the funding being cut that the U.S. was spending on HIV and AIDS care here?
7: It was very painful and difficult at the same time, because she knew that people are going to default because they won't get the same treatment when they go to the public clinic. The nurses in public clinics, they are very abusive and mean.
2: Mbanjwa is HIV positive. She's 49 years old now.
7: She started working as a sex worker when she was 18. So her safety comes first, especially now that she knows her status.
2: Back in the U.S., the Trump administration has been changing its global health strategy. Instead of interagency programs like PEPFAR, it's now negotiating aid delivery directly with other countries' governments. But diplomatic relations between the U.S. and South Africa are at a low point. President Trump has repeatedly accused the South African government of discrimination against white Afrikaners. South Africa's government strongly denies that. And right now, there is no direct aid agreement between the two countries. Talita Maleka, the peer educator, says this threatens the broader fight against HIV.
5: What I would say is that sex work has been there before I was even born, right? And it's something that we all need to face as the whole world. If we want to end HIV and AIDS, then I believe that the whole world needs to come up together and help one another.
2: And that's what Maleka and her dwindling team of colleagues will continue to do for as long as they can, regardless of the decisions being made in Washington. This story and all of our reporting in South Africa and Mozambique was supported by the Pulitzer Center. On tomorrow's show, a popular soap opera in the age of the AIDS epidemic.
9: Even if someone in your family is HIV positive, you can still love them. You won't get it by touching them. You know, you won't get it by loving and caring for them.
2: Behind the scenes of the reboot of Soul City.
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10: More on the complexities of creating these soccer pitches. That's coming up in just a moment on All Things Considered. News headlines are next. 81 degrees, mostly sunny in lower Manhattan. We'll see temperatures in the mid-60s overnight tonight. And then for tomorrow, much of the same. A little bit windy, but really beautiful. Should be sunny with a high near 78 in the afternoon. 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
15: Live from NPR News in Culver City, California, I'm Dwayne Brown. Speaking at a cabinet meeting this afternoon, President Trump pushed back on any potential peace deal with Iran after Tehran sent a memo that made no mention about its nuclear program. Trump is looking for a settlement that will reopen the Strait of Hormuz, saying he believes the strait will be open to everybody, but Iran continues to block it from commercial tanker traffic.
16: The strait's going to be open to everybody. It's,
17: and who would control
16: it? It's international waters. Nobody's going to control it. We're going to watch over it. We'll watch over it, but nobody's going to control it. That's part of the negotiation that we have. They would like to control it. Nobody's going to control it. It's international waters, and Oman will behave just like everybody else, and we'll have to blow them up.
15: Iran blocked the strait from global commercial traffic after the U.S. and Israel attacked the country nearly 3 months ago. That sent energy prices soaring to record highs. The U.S. Southern Command struck another suspected drug trafficking boat last night, killing one of three people on board. NPR's Carrie Kahn reports more than 190 people have been killed in more than 50 strikes since last September.
18: The military posted on social media a grainy video of the hit, which it says left two survivors. It cites the target as a, quote, designated terrorist organization. No evidence is provided. Legal experts say the practice is illegal. In a series of reports this week, NPR spoke with multiple fishermen in Ecuador who say in three recent incidents, they were attacked by armed men operating in a U.S.-flagged vessel in Ecuadorian waters. They allege they were cuffed and hooded and dropped in El Salvador. They face no charges. U.S. military officials say they have no knowledge of the incidents. President Trump says eliminating drug cartels in the Western Hemisphere is a top U.S. counterterrorism priority.
15: This is NPR.
10: And it's on WNYC New York. I'm Sean Carlson, 81 degrees at 432. Governor Kathy Hochul is praising the Trump administration's plan to overhaul Penn Station. Yesterday, WNYC published exclusive renderings from the winning plan to redesign the country's busiest train station. One rendering shows a presidential seal at one of the entrances to Penn with President Trump's name on it. Hochul says she'll worry about the presidential seal later, but as for the winning design, she says it's not bad.
19: It looks very grand, and you think about what was torn down to put in what we have now. If you look at the renderings before, there was a time when people built like that.
10: Hochul says she agrees that the federal government should run the Penn Station project instead of New York State. Trump has said he wants construction to begin by the end of 2027. FDNY investigators say last week's deadly Staten Island shipyard explosion was accidental. Fire officials say flammable vapors from industrial paint ignited inside a confined space at the dry dock on Richmond Terrace. One civilian was killed in the blast Friday. About 36 others were injured, including 31 firefighters and four EMS workers. The FDNY says all injured members have been released from the hospital except for a fire marshal who remains hospitalized but is stable. Federal investigators are assisting in the ongoing investigation. A former black IBM executive accused the company of favoring South Asian workers at the expense of African Americans. That's according to a racial discrimination lawsuit filed in federal court. WNYC's Arun Venugopal has more.
20: Annette Brooks was a vice president at IBM who worked at the company for 26 years. According to the lawsuit, her troubles began in 2024 when she got a South Asian boss, Dinesh Nirmal. She says he exclusively socialized and developed relationships with his South Asian direct reports, making it hard for people of other racial backgrounds to network with him. She says IBM let her and other black executives go after company leadership voiced support for the Trump administration's anti-DEI policies. In a statement, an IBM spokesperson said that the lawsuit was baseless and that IBM does not tolerate discrimination of any sort.
10: Look at our transit situation right now. We got delays on downtown B and D trains, also A, C, and M trains in both directions, also uptown R and W trains. It's 81 degrees right now here in Lower Manhattan. It's partly cloudy. We'll see temperatures tonight fall into the mid-60s. For tomorrow, Thursday, mostly sunny, high around 78 in the afternoon. Wind gusts up to 25 miles an hour. It'll be mostly clear tomorrow night, low around 58, still pretty windy. And then looking ahead to Friday, mostly sunny that day, high about 80 degrees with partly cloudy skies that night, low 60. 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
1: 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I'm Scott Detrow.
2: And I'm Juana Summers. Fallout from the Supreme Court's decision to weaken the Voting Rights Act continues to unfold across the country. Justice Ketanji Brown Jackson warned that the conservative majority's recent actions risk being viewed as partisan.
17: We have to be really, really careful in this environment when we're dealing with issues that have a political overlay. We have to be scrupulous about sticking to the principles and the rules that we apply in every case.
2: NPR's Carrie Johnson has been chatting with lawyers about one of those principles, and now she's here in the studio to talk about it. Hi.
21: Hi there.
2: So, Carrie, the Supreme Court decision to invalidate Louisiana's legislative maps has prompted a race to redraw lines in several other southern states in time for elections this year. But I got to say, the timing seems sort of tight.
21: It is, and there's a legal issue right at the center of this debate. It involves something called the Purcell Principle after a Supreme Court case back in 2006. The whole idea is judges should not make changes to voting or election rules too close to an election to prevent chaos for voters. That Purcell case in Arizona 20 years ago involved changes less than 3 weeks before the election, and the Supreme Court said that would just be too confusing. Since then, the Purcell Principle has been used lots of times.
2: Okay, remind us what the Louisiana ruling did and why it's so controversial.
21: The conservative majority ruled 6-3 to throw out one of the state's maps and weaken the landmark Voting Rights Act. People who want to sue over redistricting will now need to prove lawmakers intended to discriminate on the basis of race, and that's a high bar. And then the high court sped up final action in the case, which normally takes about a month, that allowed legislators in Louisiana to take action right away just 3 weeks before the primary election for Congress in that state. That's renewed criticism over the Purcell Principle and whether the Supreme Court's violating its own rules. Stanford law professor Pam Carlin made this joke on the podcast Divided Argument last week.
22: The Constitution says the United States is supposed to guarantee a Republican form of government, but this is not what they meant.
2: And Carrie, how are other legal scholars weighing in?
21: Wilfred Codrington is a professor at Cardozo Law School and an expert in election law. He says it's not clear what counts as too close to an election. Are we talking about registration dates, ballot mailing dates, or just election day? Here's more from Codrington.
23: It is flimsy in practice. And so when it's flimsy in practice and it's applied in ways that consistently, particularly by the Supreme Court, end up benefiting one party over the other.
21: He did a study of how the Purcell Principle got used during the COVID pandemic. He found in nearly every decision the Supreme Court made, it ended up benefiting Republicans in ways that would depress voter turnout and result in the kind of confusion it purports to prevent. Mm-hmm. He says justices are not showing their work in most of these cases, and they're not taking seriously the harms that minority voters might suffer.
2: How are people defending the Purcell Principle?
21: I spoke with Hans von Spakovsky, a senior legal fellow at Advancing American Freedom, a group founded by former Vice President Mike Pence.
24: State legislatures are trying to implement what the Supreme Court has said is the proper interpretation of the Voting Rights Act and the 15th Amendment, which is that you cannot use race in drawing up boundary lines until you first have actually proven a violation of Section 2 of the Voting Rights Act.
21: He says the criticism of the High Court's conservative majority has been unfair.
2: Mm. And Carrie, before we let you go, it does appear that the Supreme Court is not finished with voting issues this term. What can you tell us?
21: Well, Alabama Republicans petitioned the Supreme Court today. They want the justices to let them use a congressional map that a lower court had blocked. That lower court said the map discriminated against black voters and would cause confusion too close to the election. So we're once again right back at the Supreme Court with the same Purcell Principle.
2: Mm-hmm. NPR's Carrie Johnson, thank you.
21: Thanks.
1: A key player in this year's World Cup is underfoot. Literally, it is the field. Usually, professional soccer games in the U.S. are played on either natural or artificial grass. But for these games, FIFA has commissioned a special type of pitch made from both. KNKX's Izzy Ross has our story.
3: On a clear spring night, a crew of teens and young adults gather on Desert Green Turf Farm in Washington State. They're getting ready to harvest the grass for the World Cup Stadium in Seattle. Long strips of sod, almost 4 feet wide, have already been cut. A tractor revs up to help roll them. People follow behind, curling the strips into fat spirals of dirt and grass.
4: Good.
3: They're harvesting through the night to prevent the grass from getting overheated when it's compacted like this. It'll be shipped in refrigerated trucks for the Seattle matches. These fields are almost all natural grass, which is often preferred by players. But they also have a small amount of synthetic blades. FIFA says that helps to withstand a lot of foot traffic. There are two ways to make these fields. One, a big sewing machine stitches artificial grass into the natural field. Two, farmers seed natural grass onto a carpet with artificial blades.
6: You can't even tell that the artificial's down there now.
3: That's one of the farm owners, Curtis Cox.
6: If you get down and start pulling on these, every so often you'll get on a piece that won't rip, and that's the artificial pieces that are in there.
3: Cox says this kind of grass requires more work. Grading so it's perfectly level, and using a big machine to clean debris out from between the blades.
11: This is not something sod farmers typically do.
3: Trey Rogers, a professor of turf grass research at Michigan State University, is part of a team hired by FIFA to work on the World Cup grass. He says a major challenge was how to get these grass fields to thrive in a huge range of climates and conditions, indoor and outdoor venues spread across the U.S., Mexico, and Canada.
11: I mean, 16 stadiums across three countries. Half of the stadiums don't have natural grass in them ever.
3: They had to figure out which species would thrive in each climate and how to care for them. That included measuring, watering, and getting the grass light in shady stadiums. FIFA's goal is for each pitch to feel the same to play on, or as close as possible. And that matters because players say the field affects them and the ball.
11: If they can't predict how the ball's going to bounce or how it's going to roll or how smooth it's going to be, now we've got a problem.
3: A problem did seem to crop up last year when FIFA used this type of field for a club tournament in the U.S. One coach criticized it as dry and bouncy. Another player said it wasn't bouncy enough. FIFA wouldn't address those specific comments, but says those games were a dress rehearsal for this World Cup, where the fields will have custom infrastructure and more time to be installed. Lou Barnes, a former defender for the Seattle Reign, says natural grass can be safer for athletes.
7: Playing on turf is a lot harder on your like knees, ankles, and joints. So the impact of that is just not as natural.
3: Barnes is a soccer ambassador with the local World Cup committee. She played on a hybrid field in Sweden, which she says was able to stand up to harsh weather, and she says it felt good.
7: You would never be able to tell. It definitely felt like a natural grass.
3: After the World Cup wraps up in July, some turf experts will be watching to see if more hybrid fields come to the U.S. For NPR News, I'm Izzy Ross in Seattle.

0: You're listening to All Things Considered from NPR News. The Immigration Detention Center, called Alligator Alcatraz by state officials, may be closing soon because it is too expensive to run. The Everglades facility began receiving detainees last July. State Democratic lawmakers sued Governor Ron DeSantis after they were denied access during a surprise visit. Democratic Congresswoman Debbie Wasserman Schultz of Florida got a look inside last month. She welcomed the news of a potential closure on her congressional YouTube channel.
1: The Everglades internment camp's closure is long overdue. This monument to cruelty, waste, and environmental and tribal lands abuse should never have been built.
0: From member station WUSF, Megan Bowman takes us through the rise and fall of the controversial facility.
2: Since this immigration detention center opened in the Everglades last summer, hundreds of people, including Reverend Arthur Jones, have come to protest and pray about what's happening beyond the facility's front entrance.
3: So we are here today, as we were last Sunday, as we will be next Sunday.
2: Including during a vigil earlier this month, just days after reports the pop-up detention center would soon close.
4: We love them, to let them know that we
2: It's off a remote two-lane road in the middle of the Big Cypress National Preserve of the Everglades. The area's lack of infrastructure means everything is trucked in and out. Tents, generators, toilets, and even water and sewage. Last year, Florida Governor Ron DeSantis used emergency powers to turn a small training airport into a detention center in just 8 days. At the opening, he praised the speed.
5: The site here was a unique opportunity. We were able to, within record time, create a facility that could support intaking, processing, and eventually deporting these illegal aliens.
2: But building it so quickly came with a high price tag. An estimated $1.4 billion for the state of Florida to run it for 1 year. State officials applied for reimbursement from FEMA for less than half of that. Emails show that FEMA has approved the first installment of more than $58 million. The rest will likely fall to Florida taxpayers. Both the governor's office and the Florida Department of Emergency Management declined to be interviewed and did not confirm the amount spent on the center. Purchase orders from the state show vendors charged at least $290 million for work in building it. None of those vendors would say whether they'd been paid yet. But DeSantis said earlier this month that the cost to Floridians is justified and the facility has served its purpose.
6: We were only doing it because the

0: think that's a good location just because of environmental concerns, what happens if you have to do a rapid evacuation, et cetera.
1: He's the former head of emergency management in Collier County, which includes parts of the facility. He was involved in the early planning and worried about hurricanes. Now the DeSantis administration is in talks with the Department of Homeland Security to close the facility. For now, it remains operational. Cost is an issue, and DeSantis says it has served its purpose and was always meant to be temporary. A date for the closure has not been announced. Meanwhile, lawsuits over how the center is damaging the Everglades are still ongoing. For NPR News, I'm Megan Bowman.

0: It's WNYC, more All Things Considered coming your way. It's Wednesday, so it's time to break down all of the latest political news out of New York. It's our weekly politics brief segment that's coming up in just a moment. We hope you stay tuned.
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0: It's 81 degrees right now here in Lower Manhattan. We're going to see temperatures in the mid-60s overnight tonight. Tomorrow's going to be a real stunner. It's also my birthday tomorrow. Mostly sunny, highs in the upper 70s, wind gusts up to 25 miles an hour. Mostly clear for tomorrow night, lows in the upper 50s. Stay tuned. It's WNYC on a Wednesday just before 4:50.

0: It's All Things Considered on WNYC. I'm Sean Carlson. It's Wednesday, and it's time for Politics Brief, our weekly segment where we break down the news out of City Hall and Albany. A boycott of Israeli products at the Park Slope Food Co-op is the unlikely issue uniting Brad Lander and Congressmember Dan Goldman in an otherwise contentious primary fight. And the state budget, well, it's almost there. To talk through it all, we're joined by my reporter colleagues John Campbell in Albany and Bridget Bergen and a special guest, all-star housing reporter David Brand here in the city. John, we're going to start with you. At long last, I don't know if I believe this, to be honest with you. Lawmakers in Albany are finally voting on a state budget as we speak. Are there any big surprises in it, and how much longer is this going to take?
1: Sean, believe it, the end is near. I mean, the budget was due by April 1st. And Governor Hochul and the legislature absolutely blew past that deadline. And then some. This is the latest budget since 2010. At this point, there really aren't a ton of surprises in that $268.5 billion spending plan because the governor and lawmakers have been negotiating this for months at this point. For New York City, it includes a so-called pied-à-terre tax on certain non-primary residences, which is expected to generate about $500 million a year for the city. The state budget also includes a bunch of other aid for the city. That includes permission for it to put off some of its pension costs for 5 years, which, you know, saves the city a couple billion dollars in the short term, but then costs the city a lot more over the longer term.
2: But in the short term, Sean, this is really a big deal for Mayor Mamdani and the city council because, of course, they've been grappling with this big deficit in the city budget, about $5.4 billion to be exact. Now, the mayor had been pushing for help from the state to help plug that budget gap in. You know, as John laid out there, he got a lot of what he wanted in this budget. That pied-à-terre tax is huge, and it's something that he has been billing as how he is taxing the rich since, of course, he did not get what he had initially been asking for, that tax on personal income and corporate taxes. But taxing the rich was one of his big campaign promises.
1: Yeah, that's right, Bridget. And just quickly, another couple New York City-related things to mention. This budget includes a measure to penalize so-called super speeders in the city. That's anybody who picks

0: up 16 tickets from speed cameras in a year. They'll have to install a speed-limiting device in their car. And it also includes $175 million for that super-delayed Atlantic Yards project in Brooklyn near the Barclays Center. That'll go toward building a big deck over the rail yard there so developers can build housing in a park.
1: Yeah, and
0: Yeah.
1: that's not sitting well with a lot of people who remember all the commitments that were part of the Atlantic Yards project over the last two decades. Big one was developers were supposed to pay millions of dollars in monthly fines for missing an affordable housing deadline. The state waived those fines last year, and now they're writing this $175 million check.
2: Okay. Now, Bridget, talking about surprises closer to home, Congressmember Dan Goldman and former city controller Brad Lander are taking the same side on an issue in their district related to Israel. Can you tell us about that?
3: Sure, Sean. So it's a little complicated. As you mentioned, Goldman and Lander are running in the 10th congressional primary in Lower Manhattan and parts of Brooklyn, which includes Park Slope. And the Park Slope Food Co-op is in their district. Members there voted last night by nearly 70% to boycott products made in Israel. And while Goldman and Lander take different positions on the issue of funding military aid to Israel, Goldman has consistently voted for it. Lander says he opposes it. Both candidates say they would have voted against this boycott, albeit, for different reasons. Goldman says he believes it's anti-Semitic.
4: When you start hearing in the debate about this kind of thing, the concept of Jewish supremacism, which is a old anti-Semitic trope used by David Duke and the Klan, then we are getting away from whatever the objective is to oppose the Israeli government.
3: Now, Lander objects to that characterization. Instead, he says there are very strong feelings on both sides of this issue, but he would vote no if he was a member. He's not a member, but he understands where supporters are coming from.
5: Most members abhor what Israel is doing in Gaza and the West Bank, and as U.S. taxpayers, they feel complicit in genocide because Dan Goldman keeps voting to send billions of dollars in U.S. military aid to Israel.
3: Now, Sean, they made their first joint appearance earlier today on the Brian Lehrer Show, talking about this and other issues, although I should note that issues related to Israel did take up about half of that 47-minute conversation.
2: Wow.
0: Now, Bridget, this vote, I mean, we're talking about the Park Slope Food Co-op here. I mean, it's not like it's going to have major foreign policy implications, but did you get a sense that this boycott says something about how voters' views are shifting on the issue?
3: Yeah, I mean, John, I spoke to a bunch of voters and members of the co-op, and it was interesting the way that voters who seemed to be opposed to the boycott tended to lean towards Goldman, and voters who supported the boycott tended to lean towards Lander. You see, Goldman is more of an old-school Democrat. He was actually in Israel on October 7th during the Hamas attack. And he said just during this morning's forum that, he has made some decisions in its aftermath that were emotional. On his vote to censure, Representative Rashida Tlaib, the only Palestinian member of Congress, she made comments over Israel. Republicans voted to censure her. He voted with those Republicans. He says, in retrospect, he thinks there was a better way to deal with that. Both Goldman and Lander believe in Israel's right to exist as a Jewish and democratic state, and they both believe in a two-state solution for the security of the Palestinian people in the region. Lander argues that their major distinction is that he would oppose sending any more military aid to Israel.
2: Okay. Turning to David here, Mayor Mamdani made a campaign-style announcement in Brooklyn yesterday, on his new housing plan. We should note that every mayor does come out with one. So, David, is this really different from his predecessors?
1: Well, there's a lot in the plan. There's a lot concerning tenants, property owners, public housing, and the repairs that are needed there. But let's stick to the production side of things. So, Mamdani says his plan will fuel the construction of 200,000 new affordable housing units and the preservation of 200,000 existing affordable housing units. That's over the next decade. We'll see. I mean, the numbers are bigger than past mayors have proposed, without a doubt. And Mamdani is committing more city money to housing construction. He's also benefiting from this abundant-style pro-development environment that we're in that, his predecessors didn't really operate in. But the ways that he plans to get to those production and preservation numbers aren't very revolutionary. This is something that past mayors have definitely pursued. He wants to do big neighborhood-level rezonings. He wants to build more housing along transit lines and use city money to finance low-income housing. He's also building on a lot of reforms that happened under his predecessor, Mayor Eric Adams. Things like the City of Yes changes that allow for slightly larger housing across the city and speeding up approval and construction processes.
2: All right. Before we go, we got to talk about the Knicks. The New York Times reported that President Trump is considering coming to MSG for the finals. Governor Hochul weighed in on that earlier today. John, how'd that go?
0: Well, not so well.
2: Okay. All right. Tell us about it.
0: The governor said the president goes to a lot of sporting events, and you know, she says she's fine with him coming to the Garden, but here's where it really went off the rails. A reporter asked Hochul what she made of the New York Times calling the president a lifelong Knicks fan, and you know, here's what she said.
6: I asked him to name the starting lineup from 1993 championship team and see how he does.
3: Oh my god.
2: Ouch.
0: Because, of course, the Knicks didn't win the championship in 1993.
7: No,
0: in fact, they
7: no.
0: haven't won a title since 1973.
7: Yeah.
0: Donald Trump Jr. actually came to his father's defense on social media and said that it sounds like Kathy's failed sound. Or, I'm sorry, said that it's not going to land well, just like her policies.
3: But, Jen, this wasn't the only Knicks gaffe on the campaign trail today, right?
7: No.
0: Knicks gaffes are bipartisan. Governor Hochul's opponent is Nassau County Executive Bruce Blakeman. He posted an AI-generated video this morning that showed him dunking on the governor as a Knick, but Jalen Brunson had one hand. The game clock was actually going up. The announcers referred to it as NASA County, not Nassau. So really a banner day for gubernatorial candidates trying to score points with Knick fans.
2: Let's hope that the Knicks do better than our politicians. That's Politics Brief. My thanks to John Campbell and Bridget Bergen. To catch up on the latest news in politics, you can subscribe to the Politics Brief newsletter on our website at gothamist.com/newsletters. Go Knicks, my friends. See you next time.
0: Thank you.
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8: 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And the estate of Joan B. Kroc, whose bequest serves as an enduring investment in the future of public radio and seeks to help NPR produce programming that meets the highest standards of public service in journalism and cultural expression.
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2: Right now, here in New York City, it's 81 degrees. Meanwhile, a measles outbreak in Bangladesh is suspected to have killed more than 500 and sickened up to 60,000 people. I'm Sean Carlson. It's All Things Considered on WNYC. Also coming up, the Democrats have been losing rural voters for many years, especially in statewide races.
10: Our bigger problem is not that we are perceived to be too woke, but that we're perceived to be too weak.
2: More on the ways the Democrats might be able to win back some of those voters. Also coming up, the 2025 Scripps National Spelling Bee champ shares what it takes to spell it right in 2026. We're going to have all that and more. Stay with us. News headlines are next.

0: Live from NPR News in Washington, I'm Ryland Barton. President Trump says Iran is negotiating on fumes and insists the midterm elections won't make him rush into a deal to end the war. He continues to say a deal is near. Over the weekend, he even declared that Tehran had largely negotiated a settlement, but the negotiations are clearly still in flux. Trump wants a deal to reopen the Strait of Hormuz and provide him a credible argument that Iran's nuclear capability has been diminished. Yesterday's runoff election in Texas saw three incumbent members of Congress defeated. That includes Republican Senator John Cornyn, the second U.S. senator to lose in as many weeks. NPR's Stephen Fowler reports on the results.
1: Embattled Attorney General Ken Paxton handily won the runoff and will face Democrat James Tallarico in November. Paxton's got Trump support, but also numerous legal and personal scandals. So his victory makes the race more competitive and likely more expensive than it's already been, with well over $100 million spent so far. On the Democratic side, voters opted for new leadership in a pair of safe districts. Christian Menefee emerged in a member-on-member battle against the much older Representative Al Green for a Houston area seat, and former Representative Colin Allred won the nod for a seat in the Dallas area, defeating current Representative Julie Johnson. Stephen Fowler, NPR News.
0: Alabama is asking the Supreme Court to allow it to use a congressional map favoring Republicans in this year's elections, despite a lower court's ruling that the map intentionally discriminates against black people. The lower court ordered Alabama to use a court-ordered map with two districts with large black populations. The appeal is the latest development following last month's Supreme Court ruling weakening the Voting Rights Act. The American Cancer Society is now adding blood testing in its screening recommendations for colorectal cancer. NPR's Yuki Noguchi reports.
2: The Cancer Society, along with the influential U.S. Preventative Services Task Force, already recommends adults with no family history of colon cancer to begin getting colonoscopy screenings at age 45. But people are getting diagnosed with the disease at earlier ages, often at advanced stages. It's now the top cancer killer among those under age 50. Yet colorectal cancers are slow growing and highly treatable if caught early. So the American Cancer Society is changing its guideline to add a blood test screening. Technologies that use chemical or genetic markers to detect cancers are improving the ability to identify and treat the disease generally. Yuki Noguchi, NPR News.
0: The typical CEO compensation package rose nearly 6% in 2025 to $17.7 million as company boards rewarded their top executives for bigger profits and higher stock prices. The median employee salary at those companies increased less to $89,744, a 4.7% increase. This is NPR News.
3: And it's on WNYC New York. I'm Sean Carlson. It's 82 degrees at 5:04. Fatal subway surfing keeps happening across the five boroughs, and the NYPD says stolen transit keys, MTA gear, and social media are fueling it. WNYC's Charles Lane reports.
4: NYPD Transit Chief Joseph Galata says subway surfing has turned into an organized online subculture, something bigger than just posting videos, and something parents and guardians ought to look out for.
5: It's much more than that. It's almost a community among these kids. Look for the telltale signs. You see transit keys, skeleton keys, keys that don't look right. Those are used to open the train.
4: The NYPD says since 2023, nearly 80 people caught riding outside of the train have been carrying MTA keys. Some were taken off conductors and some were bought on Amazon.
3: The MTA didn't respond to requests for comment. Last week, a 14-year-old was killed and an 18-year-old critically injured falling from a J train. A recent childbirth inside a Brooklyn courtroom has renewed attention on how New York treats pregnant people in custody. The state already has a ban on shackling people who are incarcerated in jails and prisons while they give birth in most cases, but those rules do not apply for people in local police custody, such as the woman who delivered her baby in court. A bill pending in Albany would change that. An NYPD spokesperson says the woman who gave birth in court was uncuffed when she was in labor. The long-running musical The Book of Mormon is back on Broadway today after a fire took its theater out of commission earlier this month. The three-alarm blaze damaged parts of the Eugene O'Neill Theater on West 49th Street. No major injuries were reported, but the damage forced the cancellation of performances for several weeks. That theater opened in 1925. The musical debuted on Broadway in 2011. Look at our transit situation right now. Uptown N trains are running express from Herald Square to Columbus Circle. That's due to a signal problem. Uptown QR and W trains also delayed as a result. E trains are delayed in both directions after a train had to be removed from service in Southeast Queens. We also have scattered delays on the LIRR's Port Jefferson branch. 82 degrees right now. It's sunny in Lower Manhattan. For tonight, mostly cloudy, showers possible tonight. Lows in the mid-60s. Tomorrow, mostly sunny. High around 78 in the afternoon. Wind gusts up to 25 miles an hour. It'll be mostly clear for tomorrow night. Lows in the upper 50s. Friday's looking pretty good, too. Stick around. 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It's Wednesday at 5:06.
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8: And I'm Juana Summers. Democrats see an opportunity now that Ken Paxton, a controversial MAGA loyalist, is the Republican nominee for Senate in Texas. But even with their preferred Republican on the ballot, Democrats still face major headwinds in Texas's midterm elections. One solution, as NPR's Mara Liasson reports, may be for Democrats to court rural voters in red states.
9: Losing red state rural voters is not a new problem for Democrats. They've been losing them for a very long time.
10: Democrats, ever since Obama, actually, have been hemorrhaging rural votes. And particularly for Senate races, but also for a number of congressional and presidential races.
9: That's pollster Celinda Lake, originally from rural Montana. She's watched as the Republican advantage with rural voters grew from a relatively narrow 5-point advantage in 2000 to a whopping 25-point edge for Trump with rural voters in 2024. Lake recently conducted a poll of 600 likely general election voters from rural areas in battleground states. And what these voters, identified in the poll by first name only, had to say about Democrats is damning. Here's Tony F.
11: Out of touch with what I call middle America.
9: And John B.
12: They're lost in space. They have no platform. All they want to do is spend money and give stuff away.
9: Celinda Lake.
10: The Democratic brand is in terrible shape in rural America. That's our biggest thing, is we have to repair our brand. But their level of dissatisfaction is very high. And Trump's numbers are much lower than they have been in the past.
9: And that's the opportunity for Democrats, says Lake. Rural voters still favor Republicans, but they're angry about tariffs, about higher prices for gasoline and fertilizer and groceries. Her takeaway from the poll is that Democrats should be running to keep rural hospitals open and insulin prices down. In other words, Democrats don't have to change their positions to win rural voters. They just have to fight harder for what they already believe in.
10: Our bigger problem is not that we are perceived to be too woke, but that we're perceived to be too weak. We need to stand up to pharmaceutical companies who are despised in rural America, stand up to data centers who are despised in rural America, stand up to the tech bros who are despised in rural America.
9: According to Dee Davis, the president of the Center for Rural Strategies, the group that commissioned this poll, Democrats have no one but themselves to blame for the hole they're in.
13: If they hadn't abandoned rural America and put the resources somewhere else, they might be in better shape right now.
9: Davis says Democrats believed they could win without rural votes.
13: I don't think it's worked out the way they expected.
9: For Davis, there's no downside to trying to woo rural voters. After all, college-educated urban voters also care about health care, gas prices, and jobs. The strategy Davis thinks Democrats should adopt is not rocket science.
13: You got to show up. You got to talk to people. You might not win the first time out, but you got to be there and compete.
9: Democrats' problems in this year's midterms may be daunting, but a few years from now, the problems will be even worse.
14: By the time 2031 rolls along, estimates from the American Redistricting Project show that blue states could be at risk of losing 11 congressional districts.
9: That's Lucas Holtz, who does electoral analysis for the center-left think tank Third Way. After the 2030 census, Congress will be reapportioned according to population. That means states that have declining populations, like Michigan, Wisconsin, Pennsylvania, will get fewer congressional seats, and that means fewer electoral college votes, while states that gain population will get more congressional seats and more electors.
14: With the bulk of those going to the South in states like Texas, Florida and Georgia and North Carolina.
9: After the 2030 census, Democrats can't hope to win a majority of House seats or a majority of Electoral College votes if they can't win more support from voters in rural parts of what are now red states. Mara Liasson, NPR News.
7: Bangladesh is grappling with its largest measles outbreak in decades. As NPR's Gabriella Emanuel reports, there are more than 67,000 suspected cases and more than 500 deaths since mid-March.
15: Mohammed Kamal says until a few weeks ago, his two-year-old daughter was a happy, carefree child.
16: My daughter could walk and play. She was doing very well and was very cheerful.
15: Then she got measles. It started with the classic symptoms, a fever and rash. But soon she was vomiting and had diarrhea. Kamal spoke in Bengali from his daughter's bedside.
16: Once she fell ill, she became completely bedridden. She couldn't even open her eyes.
15: He says it's been hard to get her medical care.
16: I visited four hospitals before finally getting admitted to this one.
15: Two hospitals near the family's home in eastern Bangladesh could not provide the level of care she needed. So the family traveled several hours to the capital, Dhaka. Kamal says the first two hospitals there were so overwhelmed they had no space for more patients. Scenes like this one are playing out all over the country. Some medical facilities have resorted to putting two measles patients in one bed. Others have patients on the floor, and still others are unable to isolate measles patients, even though the virus is among the most contagious. A United Nations report says this has all been compounded by shortages in medications and staffing. At the Bangladesh Shishu Hospital in the capital, Dr. Riaz Mobarak says administrative rooms are being converted to patient rooms.
17: So we just say the doctors, you will move around in other places if you need to see and discuss something. But these doctors' rooms were given to the measles children.
15: The vast majority of the sick and dead are children under five. And the virus can take a particular toll on malnourished and undernourished kids. That describes more than a quarter of children in Bangladesh, according to the United Nations Children's Fund, or UNICEF. And it describes the majority of the young patients at Mobarak's hospital.
17: Most of the children are from the poor economic class.
15: The seed of this outbreak was planted in 2024. That's when an interim government decided to revamp the country's widely praised vaccine program. The overhaul didn't go well. There were bureaucratic delays and vaccines didn't get ordered. Rana Flowers from UNICEF spoke at a press conference.
18: Let's be very clear. The failure to order vaccines was not the result of no money in the Ministry of Health. The funding was in the budget.
15: But without ordering the vaccines, the supply of shots dried up and immunization campaigns were postponed. Flowers says she warned the interim government more than 10 times, telling them she was worried about an impending health crisis. But those warnings went unheeded. And in March this year, measles cases spiked. Flowers says a new government was elected in February, and this Ministry of Health has acted quickly.
18: It's all hands on deck, and it's the whole ministry behind this.
15: It launched a mass vaccination campaign, reaching 18 million children in a little over a month. Flowers has been impressed.
18: The response was immediate. It was hard-hitting from the ministry. For that, I am very grateful.
15: Still, experts say it could take a month or more to see the impact of the immunization campaign. And they worry the virus will spread even further in that time, especially since it's a school vacation week and many families in Bangladesh are traveling. Gabriella Emanuel, NPR News.
7: That story was co-reported with Ali Asif Shawon.
19: Hip-hop pioneer Rob Bass died last week after a battle with cancer. And if you were on a dance floor in the late 80s and 90s, anywhere from middle school to the club, odds are this song made you move. Yes.
7: Along with his musical partner and childhood best friend, DJ Easy Rock, who died in 2014, Rob Bass mixed hip-hop and house music in the breakthrough hit in 1988, It Takes Two. I wanna rock right now. I'm Rob Bass and I came to get down.
19: I'm not internationally known, but I'm known to rock the microphone. Because Bass may not have been internationally known when he recorded those lines, but he certainly was after It Takes Two. A memorial post on his Instagram account reads, "Beyond the stage, he was a loving father, family man, friend, and creative force whose impact will never be forgotten."
7: The chart-topping song catapulted the duo into hip-hop stardom, and its beat and lyrics spread across the culture.
19: Jay-Z channeled It Takes Two on his feature in Snoop Dogg's I Wanna Rock.
7: So did the Black Eyed Peas in the song Rock That Body.
19: And it popped up in TV shows and films like The Proposal with Sandra Bullock and Ryan Reynolds.
20: I'm not internationally known, but I'm known to rock the mic. It takes two to make a thing go right.
7: In a 1990 interview with Slammin' Rap Video Magazine, Rob Bass and DJ Easy Rock talked about the inspiration for their sound.
21: Well, I feel like the music is hype. As long as the music is fast, as long as the music is good enough for the people to dance to, and with a nice hook on it, you know, once you throw it on at a party, the crowd will just get up and dance to it. I wanna move you, let the beats just groove you. Clap your
19: hands, don't front, cause this is what you want, get on the dance floor. Bass and DJ Easy Rock even brought the dance floor to church with another hit, Joy

Friends across the hip-hop world like Grandmaster Flash and MC Light are sharing tributes to Rob Bass, remembering him as a gentleman who was electric on stage and made important contributions to hip-hop music and culture. Rob Bass was 59 years old.

0: 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Coming up on the show, in a West Bank spring where Palestinians used to water their flocks, Israeli settlers now swim. Also coming up, the 2025 Scripps National Spelling Bee Champ shares what it takes to spell it right in 2026. We're going to have all that and much more coming up here on WNYC. We hope you stay with us.
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0: We should note, actually, that tonight, it's not On Point at 8 p.m. We have some special programming for you. On the evening lineup tonight at 8 o'clock, can AI help us feel less lonely, or will it make things worse? Join us tonight, live from the stage at the Brooklyn Academy of Music. Host Kai Wright and actors Bill Murray, Oscar Isaac, and Lois Smith will read a piece from The New Yorker, and then they're going to take your calls. It's a special live broadcast of Theater of War. It's tonight at 8 p.m. right here on WNYC. Beautiful early evening out there. 82 degrees right now. It's sunny out in lower Manhattan. We're going to see temperatures in the mid-60s overnight tonight. For tomorrow in our area, it's going to be another nice one. Highs in the upper 70s, a little breezy. Gusts up to 25 miles an hour. Should be mostly sunny through the day. Clear tomorrow night. Lows in the upper 50s, still breezy. And by Friday, mostly sunny. High 80 degrees, low 60 degrees to close out the weekend. 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It's Wednesday at 520.

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1: 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I'm Scott Detrow.
2: And I'm Juana Summers. In the occupied West Bank, Israeli settlers are forcing Palestinian farmers from land their families have cultivated for generations. Since the start of the war in Gaza, Israel's government has approved new settlements at a record rate and has also armed Israeli settlers, who are often protected by the Israeli military. The United Nations documents a record number of attacks by settlers, mainly focused on taking agricultural fields from Palestinians. NPR's Ruth Sherlock tells the story of one Palestinian pushed from land around an important spring and an Israeli settler who now swims in these waters.
3: We meet Palestinian farmer Hamael as he tends to his beehives on a small patch of land sandwiched between a mall and high-rise buildings on the outskirts of Ramallah City. He has them here, he says, to keep them safe from Israeli settlers.
4: We put our boxes between the houses because if we put it in the mountains, they will steal it.
3: Hamael asks NPR only to use his last name because he fears further settler attacks. He checks the health of the queen in each hive as the bees fly around him. They are all Hamael has left. He used to own a farm near his home village of Kufr Malik in the occupied West Bank. He had 6 employees until, he says, he was forced off the land by settlers.
4: Now they damage our life completely.
3: Even before, he says, settlers would bring sheep to destroy his crops.
4: They eat our plants. They damage our irrigation system.
3: He says his family farmed that land for generations. It was fed by water from a nearby spring, Ain Samia, where he learned to swim as a child.
4: All of our memories, our stories, our father's stories, grandfather's stories, it's around the water, the sheep, the agriculture. So it's our soul.
3: During the war in Gaza, with so many soldiers deployed to the front, Israel loosened its gun license laws for Israelis and gave settlers automatic rifles. Now, Hamael says, accessing his land has become simply too dangerous.
4: If you go there, you are not safe. Maybe you will be killed. Many people killed when they go to their fields.
3: We say goodbye to Hamael and drive through the occupied West Bank towards his land. Everywhere here, Israeli flags, settlement after settlement after settlement. This road is pretty empty except for police vehicles, military vehicles, security vehicles, the odd car. It does not feel normal here. We reach Hamael's fields, and NPR's West Bank producer, Noha Musleh, points to a handful of prefabricated buildings on a hilltop.
5: See the outpost?
3: This is where the settlers that Hamael says attacked him live. A canvas shade, decorated with bunting and Hebrew writing, stands beside the spring where Hamael would swim. Today, it's Israeli settlers enjoying the waters.
6: Hello, so we're here. How are you?
7: I'm Ruth.
3: We approach a woman as she's leaving.
6: But do you understand Hebrew? Because my English is not so good.
3: She's called Noah, a settler who looks in her mid-30s, who refuses to give her family name. She says she finds the spring to be a beautiful place.
6: I like it very much because it's... First of all, it's a great water. It's very nice to be inside and do have this nice coffee. And I just needed a break from life.
3: She points to the Israeli settler outpost that Hamael says he was attacked from.
6: And we have amazing people that lives over there and over there and over there, every single hill. And they're watching us and they're helping us to be here.
3: I tell her about Palestinian Hamael's situation.
7: This land in front of us was his. They came and they forced him from the land.
6: I don't like anyone in the world to be how do you say, in mitzuka, that we won't be able to feed his family, okay? But I think that if we are here, so you should study the history of this place. I think that this is belong to us, to the Jewish people. God is with us and he wants us to be here.
3: When we leave the area, a large white SUV starts following us, bumper to bumper.
5: He is a settlement guard.
3: He drives behind us like this for miles on an empty road before apparently deciding we are not a threat. We ask Palestinian Hamel about the settler claims that this land rightfully belongs to Jews. The problem, he answers, is that when they make this argument, they are also holding a gun. So he says, there's no discussion. Ruth Sherlock, NPR News, Ein Samia, in the occupied West Bank.
1: This week, some of the youngest spellers in the country are competing one letter at a time, the Scripps National Spelling Bee.
8: I really like the word sophrosyne. It's spelled S-O-P-H-R-O-S-Y-N-E.
2: That's the 2025 Scripps National Spelling Bee champion, 14-year-old Faizan Zaki. That's spelled
8: F-A-I-Z-A-N-Z-A-K-I.
1: He is from Allen, Texas.
8: When I won my school spelling bee for the first time in first grade, it was just such an amazing experience. I mean, it was a small accomplishment in the grand scheme of things, but for me, it was really the motivator that pushed me for the rest of my journey.
2: Zaki says his parents initially encouraged him to participate in spelling bees.
8: But as I grew older, I realized that I really was pretty good at this, and I had the capability to go beyond what my parents wanted me to do.
1: Spelling became his focus, and breaking down words became his mission.
2: Zaki made his first appearance at the Scripps National Spelling Bee in 2019.
8: So I think I got around like 300th place, so it definitely wasn't my best finish, but nonetheless, I wasn't discouraged by that.
1: By 2024, Zaki found himself in the midst of a finals lightning round.
0: Sheen Talante.
9: S-C-I-N-T-I-L-L-A-N-T-E.
2: The top two contenders spelling as many words as they can.
0: Bruhatz, you correctly spelled a total of 29 words. Faizan, you correctly spelled a total of 20 words. That means that Bruhatz Soma, you are the 2024.
1: Zaki was the runner-up.
8: While I hadn't been expecting to even go to the finals, it definitely was heart-crushing.
2: The summer after his loss was wall-to-wall words, preparing himself to be the last speller on stage.
1: And finally, in 2025...
0: Éclaircissement.
8: E-C-L-A-I-R-C-I-S-S-E-M-E-N-T. Éclaircissement.
10: That is correct!
8: That year, there was a lot of pressure on me to win. After getting second the previous year, a lot of people expected me to replicate my finish or even do better. And that pressure did put a lot on me.
2: For spellers who might find themselves in the final round of the Bee, Zaki has some words of wisdom.
8: Just try not to be nervous. Stay calm. Especially to the spellers, you all have been preparing for so long for this moment.
1: And to this year's contestants, good L-U-C-K.
2: Nailed it.
11: 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Americans are paying a lot more for gas than they were a year ago.
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11: Coming up, voters in swing states talk about how the issue is affecting their lives and what they expect their leaders to do about it. That's coming up in just a moment here on All Things Considered. News headlines are next. It's a beautiful early evening out there, 82 degrees right now. It's sunny in lower Manhattan. We're going to see temperatures in the mid-60s overnight. Tomorrow, sunny with a high of about 78. It's WNYC, Wednesday, 5:30.
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18: Live from NPR News in Culver City, California, I'm Dwayne Brown. Immigration courts inside the Justice Department are drastically accelerating deportation hearings with the goal of issuing more, as we hear from NPR's Jimena Bustillo.
19: Immigrants are now being scheduled for massive master calendar hearings. Those are being called mega masters. That include 100 or more people at a time. That's up from two or three dozen people at a time, which had been typical for a first hearing. Immigration lawyers told NPR that these new hearings largely target people without lawyers representing them. Those who show up late or not at all are receiving removal orders, further truncating the already limited due process available to immigrants. In the past year, the Trump administration has pushed to streamline cases through immigration courts. This includes moving up cases of people from specific countries and encouraging judges to review cases faster. Jimena Bustillo, NPR News, Washington.
18: Well, many states are looking to regulate data centers amid an AI-driven development boom. From member station WNYC, Mike Hayes reports on a new push in the Garden State.
20: During her 2025 gubernatorial run, Governor Mikey Sherrill campaigned on getting rising energy costs under control. The first-year governor now says she's working with state lawmakers to tailor legislation that will require large data centers to cover much-needed upgrades to the grid and pay for new energy generation. Sherrill says these legislative actions will help lower costs for New Jerseyans. Last year, according to a report released by Democrats on the Congressional Joint Economic Committee, NJ residents saw one of the largest electric bill spikes in the country, with the average bill increasing annually by more than $250. For NPR News, I'm Mike Hayes in Mount Laurel.
18: Well, stocks finish mostly higher on Wall Street today with a pullback in chip stocks. Oil prices fell more than 5%. 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
11: And it's on WNYC in New York. I'm Sean Carlson, 82 degrees right now at 532. Attorneys for immigrants detained in ICE holding cells in Lower Manhattan are asking a federal judge to extend an order requiring the agency to limit overcrowding at the site and improve conditions. Heather Gregorio is one of the plaintiff's attorneys. She spoke outside 26 Federal Plaza after court proceedings earlier today.
21: The evidence that we presented in court overwhelmingly shows that people have been held in horrific and inhumane conditions.
11: Detained immigrants have complained of a lack of showers, hygiene products, beds, and adequate meals. Lawyers for the federal government are asking the court not to impose any more requirements for ICE. They contend the agency has improved conditions and limited crowding. A judge's decision is pending. The man accused of fatally stabbing the dancer O'Shea Sibley at a Midwood gas station testified in his criminal trial today. Dmitry Popov says he had started carrying a knife about a month before the 2023 killing after he got jumped. He says he never intended to use it. Popov also denied shouting any homophobic or racist slurs. But prosecutors say Popov did shout those slurs and that he stabbed Sibley because he was black and gay. Popov has pleaded not guilty to murder as a hate crime. He was 17 at the time but is being tried as an adult. Mayor Mamdani is closing the book on one of the city's most controversial bike lane projects. The Department of Transportation is completing safety improvements on McGinnis Boulevard in Greenpoint, Brooklyn. WNYC's Stephen Nesson reports.
22: Mamdani rode into office pledging to install a parking-protected bike lane down all of the notoriously dangerous roadway. During the Adams administration, only half the road got safety improvements. Prosecutors say Chief Advisor Ingrid Lewis-Martin meddled in the project after accepting bribes from opponents. She denies the charges and is awaiting trial. Bronwyn Breitner, an advocate with the group Make McGinnis Safe, says she's hopeful more bike lane projects are coming under Mamdani.
23: I hope that there's lots of other little McGinnises all over New York City.
22: Construction will start this week and is expected to be completed by the fall.
11: Some pretty beautiful weather out there. It's 82 degrees under sunny skies right now here in lower Manhattan. It should stay mostly clear tonight. We'll see temperatures in the mid-60s this evening. For tomorrow, sunny through the day. High of about 78 in the afternoon. It's going to stay pretty windy. We're going to see gusts up to about 25 miles an hour through the day tomorrow into the evening. We'll see lows in the upper 50s for tomorrow night. And then Friday's looking pretty good, too. Should be sunny with the high of about 80 in the afternoon, low of about 60 that evening. We hope you stay with us. 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
2: And I'm Juana Summers. Gas prices have fallen slightly in recent days, but a gallon of regular is still well over a dollar more than it was this time last year. NPR senior political correspondent Tamara Keith checked in with voters she's following as a part of a project that we're calling Swing Shift. They all live in swing states and have a history of voting for candidates from both parties.
4: How much is a gallon of gas? It depends on where you live.
5: Gas was $4.37 a gallon.
13: Gasoline in the Philadelphia, Pennsylvania area, the region, is roughly around $4.25.
6: Gas was $4.30 a gallon.
7: Currently in Georgia is like $3.90.
24: I think I just paid $3.89.
25: $4.69 for the cheap gas. For the cheap gas.
4: That was Colleen, John, Evan, Gerald, Jason, and Teresa. We agreed not to use their full names so they could speak freely about politics and their economic situations without fear of personal or professional repercussions. Lee lives in Nevada, where gas prices are even higher.
26: I hear people on the East Coast and the Midwest paying $3 a gallon when I'm paying $5.50 for the same gas.
4: He's upset that gas prices are so much higher out west and blames Democrats for that. He voted for former President Joe Biden in 2020, but switched to President Trump in 2024. Yes, Trump started the war with Iran, but Lee points out prices were even higher 4 years ago.
26: It's time we finally take care of Iran, get them handled. And if we have to deal with the high gas prices for a couple months, so be it.
4: Earlier this month, gas prices spiked in the Midwest. It was a combination of problems with refinery operations and high global oil prices. That's unfortunately when Michelle in Michigan went to fill up her tank.
27: It was $4.96 per gallon. Wow.
4: This was regular unleaded at one of the cheapest stations around. She swung to Trump in 2024 and is living on a fixed income.
27: I feel very frustrated and kind of shocked when I think about it. I know many, just speaking to the many that were at the station filling up, that was a conversation.
4: Teresa lives outside of Pittsburgh. She's been shopping around for the best gas prices and is already worried what heating her home will cost this winter. She voted for Trump in 2024 and says this is going to affect her vote in November.
28: I'm just really going to watch and look at these candidates more carefully to see who I feel is going to be more responsive to our needs and to be able to help out the middle class, because right now we are suffering.
4: Colleen, also in Pennsylvania, voted for former Vice President Kamala Harris in 2024. She says she's thinking about what she may have to give up to keep filling the tank.
29: Telling my kiddos we have to cut back on some stuff so that we can pay to put gas in the car and get from point A to point B.
4: She doesn't feel like political leaders are showing enough concern.
29: I don't know. I guess their pockets are deeper than mine. So yeah, maybe I should start thinking more about politics as I fill up.
4: In a recent NPR PBS News Marist poll, 81% of respondents said current gas prices are a strain on their household budget. Tamara Keith, NPR News.
1: California's Santa Rosa Island, off the coast of Santa Barbara, is home to one of the world's rarest pine trees, the Santa Rosa Island Torrey Pine.
3: They're on a part of the island that's fairly windy, so they have, to me, sort of a beautiful windswept appearance to them.
1: This is Heather Schneider, Director of Conservation and Research at the Santa Barbara Botanic Garden.
3: From a distance, they make this beautiful mosaic of green canopy and these rocky canyons. And they're just these giants in a place that doesn't have a lot of tall trees.
1: These giants had to contend with an existential threat this month, a huge wildfire that tore through about a third of the island. The flames threatened the Santa Rosa Island Torrey Pines, along with other rare plants found nowhere else on the planet. The wildfire is now nearly contained. And I asked Schneider how it felt watching this island burn, knowing how many rare species call it home.
3: It was hard. It definitely tugs at the heartstrings when such a special place that is unique on the globe is imperiled like this, and just all the special plants and animals that occur nowhere else in the world, and wondering how they're going to fare in response to this.
1: Any sense of how the pines are?
3: The good news is that preliminary data and drone footage show that it was probably mostly a low-intensity fire burning invasive annual grasses in the understory of the trees. It doesn't look like the fire got up into the crown, which is really important for minimizing damage, although it looks like some of the trees probably did experience a little bit higher intensity fire, and so things are probably a little more dire for those trees that got a bit hotter, and we're hoping that the damage was minimal.
1: Mm-hmm. And I read that only a few months ago, actually, you in the garden unveiled a grove of baby Santa Rosa Island Torrey Pines on the mainland.
3: That's right. Yeah, here at our garden and our living collection, we just installed a conservation grove with trees that were grown from seeds collected on Santa Rosa Island, collected from about 40 different mother plants. So trying to get a good amount of genetic diversity from the island, protected here off-site. And so the timing is a little bit eerie, but it's really important that we have this reservoir of genetic diversity. And we also have about 40 more young pine trees in our nursery that we were planning to either use for our living collection or, if needed, could be mobilized for restoration on the island.
1: Yeah, I'm wondering if you had conversations in recent days of whether those projects take on a new significance.
3: They absolutely do. I mean, when we plan for long-term conservation through seed banking or conservation living collections, we look at it as building an insurance policy against extinction or catastrophes like this. And so it's a policy we hope we don't have to cash in, but we have what's needed to do some important recovery if that's what it comes to. And for the pine trees, it remains to be seen. We need to get on the ground and look at the trees, how they did after the fire. And there could even be delayed mortality over the next couple of years. So we'll be working closely with our collaborators at Channel Islands National Park to understand the situation as time goes forward.
1: What's the first thing you're going to be looking for when you get out there yourself?
3: Oh, gosh. In addition to the Torrey Pines, there are some rare Dudleya that were impacted by the fire. So these are sort of small succulent plants. One of the common names is Live Forever. There's one in particular called the Munchkin Dudleya that also only occurs on Santa Rosa Island, and its entire population is within the path of the fire. And they probably will not fare very well if they burn, but they occur in pretty rocky habitat where there isn't a lot of neighboring vegetation. So my hope is that as the fire passed by, that they didn't really burn and smolder, but they maybe got just sort of licked by the fire and that they'll be okay. But that's one in particular that I'm really thinking about.
1: That's Heather Schneider of the Santa Barbara Botanic Garden. Thank you for the work you're doing, and thanks for talking to us about it.
3: Thanks for helping to spread the message.

0: You're listening to All Things Considered from NPR News. Birds are on the move. 3 to 4 billion of them migrate north every spring from Mexico and South America. It's a great time for people who enjoy identifying birds. Recently, reporter Nancy Eve Cohen joined a group of birders outside of Boston that includes people who are blind, and she sends us this story.
1: That's an oriole.
2: Jerry Barrier points out the song of a Baltimore oriole. He's never seen one or any other bird. He's been blind since birth.
1: If that's not a pretty sound, I've never heard one. When I hear the orioles for the first time in the spring, it's like, oh, it's so uplifting.
3: That says I know spring is here, bird.
1: Yeah.
2: That's his wife, Lee Barrier, who's keeping track of the species he hears today. Back when Barrier was a college student in the 1970s, his biology professor
1: didn't know what to do with me during the lab portion of the course.
2: So the teacher loaned him recordings of bird songs on vinyl and said his lab grade would be based on how well he could identify species in the woods.
1: By the end of the semester, I was a birder. I was hooked, and I've been doing it ever since.
4: All right, Cornell, let's go. Let's go.
2: Martha Steele walks alongside her guide dog, a yellow lab.
4: Red-bellied woodpecker. That's the first time I heard that this morning.
2: Steele started birding when she was in her late 30s, almost 40 years ago. She could see birds then, but could not hear them. She was hearing impaired because of a medical condition, which also caused her vision to fade over time.
4: I was scared, frankly, because I started losing substantial central vision.
2: So she got surgically fitted with cochlear implants. They allow her to hear really well.
4: Talk to Titmouse, do you hear that? Off to the right.
2: She remembers leaving the hospital with her husband and birding partner, Bob Stymest, and hearing birds for the first time.
4: I heard these chirp, chirp, chirp, chirp sounds. Oh my God, what's that? And he said, house sparrows?
2: In that moment, she realized there was a path forward without sight.
4: And that started me all over again from the beginning, as a beginning birder. Starting to learn bird songs by hearing. Birds keep me in the present, keep me focused on things that are much larger than me, the earth, the universe. And it also is something that I share very deeply with my husband.
2: Who's pointing out birds along the way.
5: There's a wonderful orchard oriole that's been right here in the trees.
6: Oh. It hasn't been singing.
2: Jerry Barrier says birding allows him to live life on his own terms.
1: I want to get a lot out of my life as it is, because I can't change how it is, but I can change my attitude and I can change what I focus my energy on, and birding

0: And it just gives me a feeling of awe, and I like that.
1: For NPR News, I'm Nancy Eve Cohen.
2: And thanks to Luis de Leon for recording birdsong for this story.
3: It's WNYC. Stay with us. There's more All Things Considered coming your way in just a moment. A Christian worship song has turned up everywhere, from prayer service at the Pentagon to the Charlie Kirk Memorial Service. The song is apolitical, so what accounts for its use at political events? We're going to hear all about it coming up. Stay tuned.
4: We have all felt lonely, but what if you could make that feeling go away? 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

It's really nice out there. 82 degrees right now. Sunny in New York City. For tonight, mostly cloudy. We could see some rain later on. Lows in the mid-60s. For tomorrow, mostly sunny. High of about 78 in the afternoon. Wind gusts up to 25 miles an hour. For tomorrow night, mostly clear. Lows in the upper 50s. Still pretty windy. And then by Friday, mostly sunny. High of about 80. Low of about 60 degrees on Friday night. Hang in there, my friend. It's WNYC on a Wednesday. We're getting there. It's 5:50.

0: This is All Things Considered from NPR News. I'm Juana Summers.
1: And I'm Scott Detrow. There is an evangelical worship song called How Great Is Our God that's a favorite among Christian congregations across the country. But it is also increasingly popular beyond churches at conservative political rallies. This week, as NPR examines the relationship between church and state, Bob Smetana talks to the people who wrote the song with lyrics about God, not government, and tells us why it has become so beloved by conservative activists.
2: As a religion writer, I go to church for a living. And over the past 20 years, there's one song I've heard over and over. How great is our God? How great is our God? And worship songs like it have become part of the soundtrack of American Christianity. But lately, I've heard worship songs not only in church, but also at a lot of conservative political events. At the Jericho March, a biblical-style protest the day before the January 6th insurrection. At God and Country rallies on the steps of state capitals. How great is our God? At prayer services at the Pentagon. And how great is our God? And at Charlie Kirk's memorial service. There's nothing overtly political about this song. So what's going on?
3: I can definitely tell you the song is not partisan, you know, and it's definitely being sung on both sides of the aisle.
2: Jesse Reeves is a pastor and songwriter in Austin who co-wrote How Great Is Our God. At the time, this was the early 2000s, his band was playing at Christian summer camps.
3: And so the goal was just like to write a really simple song, just that kids at summer camp would like.
2: From those teens at that summer camp, the song spread from church to church before making a leap from churches to political rallies. In 2021, How Great Is Our God showed up on the Reawaken America tour. Part traveling religious revival and part MAGA political rally, Reawaken America was led by President Trump's former national security advisor, Michael Flynn. Melody Noel Altavilla is a worship pastor at Revival Today Church in Santa Ana, California.

0: the music and led the singing on the Reawaken America tour. How great is a God fit? Because it's easy to sing and people know the words.
1: So picking songs where people could hear it, you know, one chorus through and then catch on is great to unify the room, but also it's vertical. It gets people to remember who God is and the nature of God and to remember what really matters.
0: While on this tour, she says she had one of the most profound spiritual experiences of her life.
1: I just remember at the end of it coming off in the wings and General Flynn was there and Roger Stone was there and Roger's eyes were all watery and General Flynn was like, what was that? And I'm like, the Lord, that was crazy.
0: And this is why worship music works so well at political rallies.
2: It gives the space, an activist space, the idea that this is an act of worship to engage in this protest.
0: Leah Payne is a professor at Portland Seminary who studies Christian music. She says worship songs help people feel like God is right there with them. And that is a powerful tool.
2: It's like a emotional and spiritual shorthand.
0: But this makes some religious leaders really uncomfortable. Andrew Moore, a worship pastor at Woodmont Christian Church in Nashville, worries that the power of worship music is being used to send a message that God is taking sides.
3: It's like rubber stamping it as this political ideology has been approved by religion. Stamp, I don't think Jesus is cool with that.
0: One thing seems clear. There's no going back to a time when How Great Is Our God is just a popular church song. Earlier this month, Chris Tomlin, who co-wrote and recorded How Great Is Our God, played at Rededicate 250, a prayer rally on the National Mall, organized in part by the White House. It was an event heavy on politics, but Tomlin avoided political statements as he took to the stage. He strapped on an acoustic guitar and led the crowd in a large-scale sing-along, while many stood and raised their hands to the sky.

0: For NPR News, I'm Bob Smetana.
1: This story was produced through a partnership between NPR and Religion News Service.
2: There are more people in the United States going hungry right now than during the depths of the pandemic 6 years ago. That's according to a survey released today by the Federal Reserve Bank of New York. The results provide fresh evidence of a growing gap in today's economy between the haves and the have-nots. NPR's Scott Horsley reports.
3: The New York Fed periodically asks Americans if they're having to skip meals, rely on food donations, or receiving federal assistance to buy groceries. Results of the most recent survey show hunger is a more pervasive problem now than it was in 2020, when the coronavirus pandemic sparked double-digit unemployment. Back then, just 4% of families reported missing meals for lack of food. By this year, that figure had climbed to 10%. And among families earning less than $50,000, 20% had missed meals. That's not surprising to Amy Brightman, who runs a food bank serving 24 counties in Georgia and South Carolina.
4: We have some distributions where people are sitting in that, a 2 to 3 mile line the night before a distribution starts the next morning. And they're sleeping in their cars.
3: The results highlight what some observers have called the K-shaped economy. While many households are doing fine, New York Fed researchers wrote in a blog post, large segments of the population are facing high levels of economic insecurity. 30% of lower-income families said they'd relied on food donations this year, compared to about 19% during the pandemic. In 2020, economic stress was cushioned by government relief payments and supplemental unemployment benefits, but those have long since ended. Meanwhile, the price of groceries has risen rapidly. Nicole Williams, who runs a food bank in central Alabama, says a lot of families are feeling squeezed.
5: The food bank serves many, many families who are working families and have income, but they may just have a couple months where they're paying off a medical bill or it's just a little short.
3: The latest New York Fed survey was conducted in February, before the U.S. launched its war with Iran. Since then, gasoline prices have soared. For lower-income families, Brightman says that just adds to the economic stress.
4: If you're adding on another $100 to your budget a month just to put gas in your car to get to work or drop their kids at school, where is that $100 coming from? Most typically, they're having to pull it from their grocery budget.
3: The New York Fed says it plans to continue tracking food insecurity. The Agriculture Department used to conduct its own research on hunger, but the Trump administration discontinued that study last year. Scott Horsley, NPR News, Washington.

0: It's WNYC. There's more All Things Considered coming your way after the top of the 6 o'clock hour at 6:30. It's Marketplace. On the show tonight, farmers and ranchers are facing a lot of pressure from drought, tariffs, and the Iran war.
1: So many farmers are reporting they're kind of on the brink of a crisis situation.
0: How farms are faring, that's coming up on Marketplace at 6:30 right here on WNYC. Again, there's more All Things Considered coming your way right after the top of the hour. It's a beautiful early evening out there. It's 62 degrees, or rather 82 degrees right now here in Lower Manhattan. We're going to see a low this evening, probably somewhere in the mid-60s. Tomorrow it'll be a little bit windy. We'll see temperatures tomorrow getting up to about 78 in the afternoon. Should stay sunny through the day. Wind gusts of about 25 miles an hour possible, so nothing to sniff at. That wind's going to last through tomorrow evening as well. We'll see lows tomorrow night, probably in the low 60s. Closing out the week on Friday, it's looking great still. We're going to see sunny skies again. Highs reaching about 80 in the afternoon on Friday. Partly cloudy that night with lows of about 60. And then the weekend's looking great too. We're going to see temperatures basically in the mid-70s, both Saturday and Sunday, with lows in the upper 50s throughout. Stay tuned. We're halfway through the week. 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

0: Changes to U.S. global health funding fall heavily on stigmatized and marginalized populations like sex workers in South Africa who can no longer access clinics specifically serving them. You're listening to All Things Considered. It's on WNYC. Good evening, I'm Sean Carlson. Also coming up, Texas Republican Ken Paxton won his party's U.S. Senate primary yesterday after President Trump endorsed him.
1: President Trump is the leader of our party, and I look forward to working with him in the Senate to deliver for Texas.
0: Democrats in Texas hope Paxton's victory will give them a better shot at winning that Senate seat in the general election. We'll love that story. And later, it's Wednesday, so it's time to break down all the latest political news out of New York in our weekly Politics Brief segment. We'll have all that and more. Stay with us. News headlines are next.
2: Live from NPR News in Washington, I'm Ryland Barton. President Trump says Iran is intent on making a deal to end the war, but that they are negotiating on fumes. NPR's Mara Liasson reports.
3: The threat was a familiar one from President Trump. Either Iran, quote, gives us what we want, or we'll finish them off. The president and his party are under pressure to end the war, which has sent gas prices soaring. That's hurt Republican candidates in the midterm elections. But when the president was asked why he hadn't moved faster to end the war, given the financial pain it's causing Americans, he said this.
4: I don't care about the midterms.
3: The president also laid out another red line for Iran. He says he wants the Strait of Hormuz to be open without any tolls. He said the strait was international waters that no single country should control. Mara Liasson, NPR News.
2: About one in five pregnancies now result in adverse outcomes like gestational diabetes, preeclampsia, and preterm births. As NPR's Maria Godoy reports, new research in the journal JAMA suggests the risks can be reduced by moving more and sitting less.
5: As society has become more sedentary, researchers wanted to know how all that sitting affects pregnancy outcomes. So they recruited 500 women to wear activity trackers throughout their pregnancies. They found that people who spent more than 10 hours a day sitting had twice the risk of pregnancy complications compared to those who sat about 7 hours a day. Here's lead study author Bethany Barone Gibbs of West Virginia University.
6: It really was that prolonged sitting, so sitting more than an hour at a time, that was more strongly associated with having these complications.
5: She says even just standing or moving around a bit regularly helped cut the risks. Maria Godoy, NPR News.
2: More people in the U.S. are going hungry now than did during the pandemic 6 years ago. NPR's Scott Horsley reports on a new survey from the New York Federal Reserve Bank.
7: The New York Fed periodically asks Americans if they're having to skip meals, rely on food donations, or receiving federal assistance to buy groceries. Results from the most recent survey show higher levels of food insecurity now than during the summer of 2020, when the coronavirus pandemic triggered double-digit unemployment. In February, 1 out of 10 families missed meals for lack of food, but hunger was twice as common among families earning less than $50,000 a year. The results highlight what observers have called the K-shaped economy, with rich households thriving while poor families struggle. The Agriculture Department, which oversees the food assistance program, halted its own research on food insecurity last year. Scott Horsley, NPR News, Washington.
2: Senators are introducing a bipartisan bill to regulate payments to college sports players, limit them to one free transfer over their careers, and restrict coach movement during the season. Republican Ted Cruz and Democrat Maria Cantwell are trying to overcome more than a year of inaction in Congress since a lawsuit settlement started allowing players to be paid. This is NPR News.
0: And it's on WNYC in New York. I'm Sean Carlson, 81 degrees at 6:04. The Attorneys General of New York and New Jersey are investigating FIFA's World Cup ticketing practices. WNYC's Arun Venugopal says the officials served soccer's governing body with a subpoena this morning.
8: Attorney General Letitia James and her New Jersey counterpart, Jennifer Davenport, say their investigation follows widespread complaints from fans about high ticket prices. The officials say they're also responding to complaints that some fans paid for premium seats, only to discover that they've been placed in lower-value sections. Tickets for the 8 games at MetLife Stadium are currently selling for an average of $2,800. That's more than twice the rate of other host cities. The inquiries have involved members of Congress as well, led by New Jersey Representatives Nellie Poe and Frank Pallone.
0: FIFA declined to comment. A recent childbirth inside a Brooklyn courtroom has renewed attention on how New York treats pregnant people in custody. The state already has a ban on shackling people who are incarcerated in jails and prisons while they give birth, in most cases. But those rules don't apply to people in local police custody, like the woman who delivered her baby in court. State Assemblymember Lynn Rosenthal is sponsoring a bill to change that.
4: We need to fix it. This is a clear evidence of why this bill needs to become law. It's inhumane.
0: An NYPD spokesperson says the woman who gave birth in court was not cuffed when she was in labor. NYPD policy instructs officers to handcuff pregnant people when they're arrested and alert a supervisor. A black former IBM executive has accused the company of favoring South Asian workers at the expense of African Americans. That's according to a racial discrimination lawsuit filed in federal court. Plaintiff Annette Brooks says the Armonk-based company laid her and other black executives off in response to the Trump administration's anti-DEI policies soon after the president returned to power. The lawsuit claims the Indian-born CEO of the company, Arvind Krishna, agreed to comply with the Trump administration's directives. An IBM spokesperson says the lawsuit allegations were baseless and that race played no role in the plaintiff's job termination because the company doesn't tolerate discrimination. There's a lot going on in the subways this evening, so be sure to check the MTA website before you head out tonight. It's a really nice early evening, 81 degrees, sunny. 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It's Wednesday at 6:06.
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10: 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I'm Juana Summers.
11: And I'm Scott Detrow. Democrats are feeling just a little more optimistic about their chances of flipping the Senate after last night's Republican runoff in Texas. Texas Attorney General Ken Paxton won the race against longtime incumbent Senator John Cornyn by a landslide after an endorsement from President Trump. He will face the Democratic candidate, James Tallarico, this fall in a race that will likely be one of the most expensive and high-profile contests on the map. Texas is, of course, deep red, and Democrats haven't won statewide in decades, but Paxton has a controversial track record. Joining us to discuss what this all means for the race ahead is the Texas Newsroom's Blaise Gainey. Hey, Blaise.
12: Hey.
11: Tell us more about what we need to know about Ken Paxton.
12: Yeah, he's a lawyer by trade and served in the Texas House and Senate before becoming attorney general, and he's currently completing his third term in that seat. But what you will likely hear a lot about is his scandal and divorce. He was indicted on securities fraud charges, although he didn't have to admit guilt to those. He also survived an impeachment vote in 2023 that centered around using his power as attorney general to help a real estate investor. And then there's the divorce from Republican State Senator Angela Paxton, which, according to court documents, was due to allegations of his infidelity. He's made a name for himself as AG by really politicizing the position, often using his power to go after Democrats and alleged undocumented immigrants.
11: And last night he beat out longtime Senator John Cornyn in this runoff. It wasn't even close. What do you think that tells us about the general election?
12: You know, I think what it really says is that, you know, in a Republican primary runoff, it's going to be the most extreme voters that come out and vote. And therefore, we get the most extreme candidate, which Paxton, with the Trump endorsement, sort of gets that nod. But the real question will be moving forward, whether or not Republicans as a whole will choose to back him. Remember, this is a runoff, so only about 1.4 million people cast ballots in this race. In the general election, it'll be a lot closer to 8 million people. That's what we saw in 2022.
11: James Tallarico got a lot of attention when he won the Democratic primary earlier this year. Tell us more about his background, how he's approaching this.
12: Yeah, he's a 37-year-old Democrat, doesn't have a long political career like Paxton, obviously, but he has made a name for himself in the state. He started back when he was first elected to the Texas State House, defeating a Republican incumbent in a district that at the time was considered red. Yeah.
11: Democrats are now thinking, you know, do they have a chance to win the seat? Of course, they've thought that in previous cycles, spent a lot of money and lost. How are these two candidates campaigning against each other now?
12: Yeah, well, in Paxton's case, he's already started talking about Tallarico, and that ramped up after President Trump's endorsement last week. During his victory speech last night, he seemed to workshop a few barbs in front of his supporters.
13: My opponent is the most extreme radical the Democrats have ever nominated. He's even running a vegan campaign, whatever that is.
12: Now, that might seem like it's not a big deal, but we are in Texas, a state that ranks number one in the U.S. for overall livestock production, overwhelmingly dominated by its cattle industry. By the way, the vegan accusation is not true. In fact, Tallarico posted a picture of himself eating a turkey leg to disprove a theory, but that isn't stopping Republicans from painting it the other way.
11: In addition to posting for pictures like that, how is Tallarico framing Paxton?
12: Yeah, as a response to Paxton winning last night, Tallarico released a new ad targeting his opponent where he calls out his past controversies.
14: 3 years ago, Ken Paxton was impeached by his own party for using his public office to enrich himself and his donors.
12: Now, Paxton avoided actually being impeached that time around, but it'll still be used against him moving forward in this race.
11: Do these candidates have a chance at swaying many voters?
12: That'll be tough. Paxton is very polarizing. Texas is deep red, unlikely to switch over and vote for Tallarico. But that's his best hope, is to try to find those Cornyn voters willing to flip over and vote Democrat in the general.
11: That is the Texas Newsroom's Blaise Gainey joining us from Austin. Thank you so much.
12: Thanks for having me.
10: One of the most competitive primary races for Congress right now is a swing district in California's Central Valley. Democrats there are hoping to flip a seat long held by Republican David Valadao. But first, they need a nominee. With just days until the primary, the party's two candidates are competing for who can appeal to the most voters as the National Democratic Party contemplates its identity. KVPR's Carrie Klein reports.
15: It's a warm spring night in the Central California town of Hanford. Kids are playing soccer, an ice cream truck rolls by, and Democratic congressional candidate Randy Villegas is out knocking on doors. He walks up to a house with a fountain on the front steps.
16: My name is Randy Villegas. I'm running for Congress against Republican David Valadao, and I just want to introduce myself.
15: This district is purple. David Valadao, who is a Republican, has won 6 of the last 7 congressional elections here. On this night, Villegas' messages supporting universal health care and suspending federal gas taxes seem to resonate with voters.
16: Do you think I can count on your vote and your support?
17: Sure.
18: Yes, I did vote for you.
15: Villegas is a political science professor, serves on a local school board. On the trail, he says he refuses to accept campaign contributions from corporations. And if elected, he says his focus would be on supporting those he says have been ignored by Washington.
19: This isn't a fight about left versus right. It's a fight about bottom versus top and working families who've been left behind by politicians in both parties.
15: This type of messaging is gaining popularity among Democratic primary voters across the country as they become increasingly frustrated with not just the Trump administration, but also the Democratic establishment. Villegas earned endorsements from Senator Bernie Sanders and Congresswoman Alexandria Ocasio-Cortez, who are supporting other Democratic candidates around the country as well. California State Assemblymember Jasmeet Bains is also running for the Democratic nomination here. She represents part of this district in the state legislature and is also a family doctor.
20: It's time we elect the physician to Congress.
15: In Sacramento, she's voted for Democratic priorities like supporting access to abortion rights and public school funding. But she also bucked her party on some prominent issues, including by voting against Democratic redistricting and against an effort to restrict oil industry profits. She says she listens to her constituents, many of whom voted for President Trump.
20: The people that represent the Valley understand the importance of standing up for the Valley, not their party.
15: One thing she and Villegas have in common? They both scold Valadao for voting to slash Medicaid funding, even though his district has the highest Medicaid enrollment in the country.
20: Him and the Republicans are trying to gaslight us into thinking, oh, this isn't going to impact you. No, sir, it is impacting us. It's already impacting us.
15: Although Bains doesn't always align herself with her party, she's been endorsed by the Democratic Congressional Campaign Committee, also known as the DCCC. Andrew Godnich, a Democratic strategist, says he understands why the party's establishment supports her. In 2024, Democratic presidential candidate Kamala Harris lost in Bains' district, and yet Bains won by a long shot.
21: When you have a candidate who has shown they have an affinity with the independent voters and Democrats who have been turned off, it's important to give that candidate the backing to win.
15: After all, he stresses the party's main goal is winning back the House this November. Ivy Cargill teaches political science at California State University, Bakersfield. She says this primary is being closely watched all over the country.
22: The schism between these two candidates, who are both under the Democratic Party label, is emblematic of what is happening with the Democratic Party at the national level, where there is this tug of war for the identity of the party.
15: Here in California, the top two vote getters in a primary advance to the general election regardless of party. Valadao will likely secure one of those spots. The other will be decided on June 2nd. For NPR News, I'm Carrie Klein in Hanford, California.
11: As the school year winds down in many parts of the U.S., kids are saying goodbye to teachers, friends, and bus drivers. In one part of Alaska, the end of the year ritual looks a little different. Alaska Public Media's Rachel Cassandra joined a student on one of her last trips to school on a tiny airplane.
1: The 60-person village of South Naknek has no roads to connect to the rest of the state. It's on river-hewn tundra in remote Alaska. Here, many people fish for sockeye salmon commercially or for their families. And in this community, kids must take a small plane about 2 miles across a river to their school in a nearby village. Because the river typically freezes in the winter, a plane is the only reliable year-round transit. Pilot John King greets 16-year-old Tess Stewart as she climbs into his six-seater.
3: Is it just you?
17: Yeah.
3: Where, what happened to the rest of them?
17: They're sick. They got me sick too, but Grim's allowing them to stay home.
3: Oh.
1: For Tess, this is all perfectly normal. She's been flying to school for the last 7 years.
17: I like looking over and seeing the houses and stuff and, like, seeing the trees and the lakes and the river.
1: It's old hat for King, too. He's been flying kids most school days for more than 4 decades.
23: I was flying the kids across the river when I was 21 years old, so, and some of them weren't that much younger than me.
1: This is just one example of how essential small planes are to rural Alaska. Much of the state isn't on a larger road system, so people use boats and planes to get to all kinds of events.
23: Weddings and funerals happen and everything in between, and that's what these little air taxis do for these people.
1: In this area, high school students used to have to leave their communities for boarding schools in other parts of the state or country. In the 1960s, the borough formalized and pooled students from 3 villages to make a local school. So some kids have to be flown in. Now, it's 3 kids, but King says in the past, it's been as many as 20.
23: I try to say hello to them in the morning, be nice to them. So I think they feel like they're going on a school bus.
1: Back in the plane, King lands and Tess grabs her bag.
23: You're already a junior in high school now, Tess? Mm-hmm. I can't believe that happened to you.
1: Soon, she'll be a senior, flying one more year with King before she graduates. For NPR News, I'm Rachel Cassandra in Naknek, Alaska.
0: It's WNYC, more all things considered coming your way. It's Wednesday. That means it's time to break down all of the latest local political news in New York with our weekly politics brief segment. That's coming your way in just a moment here on All Things Considered. It's a beautiful early evening out there. Temperatures right around 80 degrees right now when we're past 6 p.m. Holy smokes. We're going to see temperatures tonight in the mid-60s. Tomorrow a little bit breezy, but honestly, I'll take it. It's going to be a little bit warm. Highs around 78 in the afternoon. Should be sunny through the day. We'll see wind gusts up to 25 miles an hour. And then tomorrow night, temperatures probably in the low 60s or thereabouts. And then much the same on Friday. We'll see high of about 80, low of about 60 that night. It's WNYC on a Wednesday just before 620.

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2: It's All Things Considered on WNYC. I'm Sean Carlson. It's Wednesday, and it's time for Politics Brief, our weekly segment where we break down the news out of City Hall and Albany. A boycott of Israeli products at the Park Slope Food Co-op is the unlikely issue uniting Brad Lander and Congressmember Dan Goldman in an otherwise contentious primary fight. And the state budget, well, it's almost there. To talk through it all, we're joined by my reporter colleagues John Campbell in Albany and Bridget Bergen and a special guest, all-star housing reporter David Brand here in the city. John, we're going to start with you. At long last, I don't know if I believe this, to be honest with you. Lawmakers in Albany are finally voting on a state budget as we speak. Are there any big surprises in it, and how much longer is this going to take?
3: Sean, believe it, the end is near. I mean, the budget was due by April 1st, and Governor Hochul and the legislature absolutely blew past that deadline. And then some. This is the latest budget since 2010. At this point, there really aren't a ton of surprises in that $268.5 billion spending plan because the governor and lawmakers have been negotiating this for months at this point. For New York City, it includes a so-called pied-à-terre tax on certain non-primary residences, which is expected to generate about $500 million a year for the city. The state budget also includes a bunch of other aid for the city that includes permission for it to put off some of its pension costs for 5 years, which, you know, saves the city a couple billion dollars in the short term, but then costs the city a lot more over the longer term.
4: But in the short term, Sean, this is really a big deal for Mayor Mamdani and the city council because, of course, they've been grappling with this big deficit in the city budget, about $5.4 billion to be exact. Now, the mayor had been pushing for help from the state to help plug that budget gap in. You know, as John laid out there, he got a lot of what he wanted in this budget. That pied-à-terre tax is huge, and it's something that he has been billing as how he is taxing the rich, since, of course, he did not get what he had initially been asking for, that tax on personal income and corporate taxes. But taxing the rich was one of his big campaign promises.
3: Yeah, that's right, Bridget. And just quickly, another couple New York City-related things to mention. This budget includes a measure to penalize so-called super speeders in the city. That's anybody who picks up 16 tickets from speed cameras in a year, they'll have to install a speed-limiting device in their car. And it also includes $175 million for that super-delayed Atlantic Yards project in Brooklyn near the Barclays Center. That'll go toward building a big deck over the rail yard there so developers can build housing in a park.
5: Yeah, and that's not sitting well with a lot of people who remember all the commitments that were part of the Atlantic Yards project over the last two decades. Big one was developers were supposed to pay millions of dollars in monthly fines for missing an affordable housing deadline. The state waived those fines last year, and now they're writing this $175 million check.
2: Okay. Now, Bridget, talking about surprises closer to home, Congressmember Dan Goldman and former city controller Brad Lander are taking the same side on an issue in their district related to Israel. Can you tell us about that?
4: Sure, Sean. So it's a little complicated. As you mentioned, Goldman and Lander are running in the 10th congressional primary in Lower Manhattan and parts of Brooklyn, which includes Park Slope. And the Park Slope Food Co-op is in their district. Members there voted last night by nearly 70% to boycott products made in Israel. And while Goldman and Lander take different positions on the issue of funding military aid to Israel, Goldman has consistently voted for it. Lander says he opposes it. Both candidates say they would have voted against this boycott, albeit, you know, for different reasons. Goldman says he believes it's anti-Semitic.
6: When you start hearing in the debate about this kind of thing, the concept of Jewish supremacism, which is an old anti-Semitic trope used by David Duke and the Klan, then we are getting away from whatever the objective is to oppose the Israeli government.
4: Now, Lander objects to that characterization. Instead, he says there are very strong feelings on both sides of this issue, but he would vote no if he was a member. He's not a member, but he understands where supporters are coming from.
7: Most members abhor what Israel is doing in Gaza and the West Bank. And as U.S. taxpayers, they feel complicit in genocide because Dan Goldman keeps voting to send billions of dollars in U.S. military aid to Israel.
4: Now, Sean, they made their first joint appearance earlier today on the Brian Lehrer Show, talking about this and other issues, although I should note that issues related to Israel did take up about half of that 47-minute conversation.
8: Wow.
9: Now, Bridget, this vote, I mean, we're talking about the Park Slope Food Co-op here. I mean, it's not like it's going to have major foreign policy implications, but did you get a sense that this boycott says something about how voters' views are shifting on the issue?
4: Yeah. I mean, John, I spoke to a bunch of voters and members of the co-op, and it was interesting the way that voters who seemed to be opposed to the boycott tended to lean towards Goldman, and voters who supported the boycott tended to lean towards Lander. You know, you see, Goldman is more of an old school Democrat. He was actually in Israel on October 7th during the Hamas attack. And he said just during this morning's forum that, you know, he has made some decisions in its aftermath that were emotional on his vote to censure, you know, Representative Rashida Tlaib, the only Palestinian member of Congress. You know, she made comments over Israel. Republicans voted to censure her. He voted with those Republicans. He says, in retrospect, he thinks there was a better way to deal with that. Both Goldman and Lander believe in Israel's right to exist as a Jewish and democratic state, and they both believe in a two-state solution for the security of the Palestinian people in the region. Lander argues that their major distinction is that he would oppose sending any more military aid to Israel.
8: Okay. Turning to David here, Mayor Mamdani made a campaign-style announcement in Brooklyn yesterday on his new housing plan. We should note that every mayor does come out with one. So, David, is this really different from his predecessors?
5: Well, there's a lot in the plan. There's a lot concerning tenants, property owners, public housing, and the repairs that are needed there. But let's stick to the production side of things. So Mamdani says his plan will fuel the construction of 200,000 new affordable housing units and the preservation of 200,000 existing affordable housing units. That's over the next decade. We'll see. I mean, the numbers are bigger than past mayors have proposed, without a doubt. And Mamdani is committing more city money to housing construction. He's also benefiting from this abundant style pro-development environment that we're in that, you know, his predecessors didn't really operate in. But the ways that he plans to get to those production and preservation numbers aren't very revolutionary. This is something that past mayors have definitely pursued. He wants to do big neighborhood level rezonings. He wants to build more housing along transit lines and use city money to finance low income housing. He's also building on a lot of reforms that happened under his predecessor, Mayor Eric Adams. Things like the City of Yes changes that allow for slightly larger housing across the city and speeding up approval and construction processes.
8: All right. Before we go, we got to talk about the Knicks. The New York Times reported that President Trump is considering coming to MSG for the finals. Governor Hochul weighed in on that earlier today. John, how'd that go?
9: Well, not so well.
8: Okay. All right. Tell us about it.
9: The governor said the president goes to a lot of sporting events, and, you know, she says she's fine with him coming to the Garden. But here's where it really went off the rails. A reporter asked Hochul what she made of the New York Times calling the president a lifelong Knicks fan, and, you know, here's what she said.
10: I ask him to name the starting lineup from 1993 championship team and see how he does.
4: Oh my gosh.
8: Oh my God.
5: Ouch.
9: Because, of course, the Knicks didn't win the championship in 1993.
8: No,
9: in fact, they
8: no.
9: haven't won a title since 1973.
8: Yeah.
9: Donald Trump Jr. actually came to his father's defense on social media and said that it sounds like Kathy's failed sound. Said that it's not going to land well, just like her policies.
4: But, Jen, this wasn't the only Knicks gaffe on the campaign trail today, right?
8: No.
9: Knicks gaffes are bipartisan. Governor Hochul's opponent is Nassau County Executive Bruce Blakeman. He posted an AI-generated video this morning that showed him dunking on the governor as a Knick, but Jalen Brunson had one hand. The game clock was actually going up. The announcers referred to it as NASA County, not Nassau. So really a banner day for gubernatorial candidates trying to score points with Knicks fans.
8: Yeah, well, Let's hope that the Knicks do better than our politicians. That's Politics Brief. My thanks to John Campbell and Bridget Bergen. To catch up on the latest news in politics, you can subscribe to the Politics Brief newsletter on our website at gothamist.com/newsletters. Go Knicks, my friends. See you next time.
9: Thank you.
4: Thanks, Sean.
8: It's WNYC. Coming your way in just a moment, it's Marketplace. On the show tonight, farmers and ranchers are facing a lot of pressure from drought and tariffs to the Iran war.
11: So many farmers are reporting they're kind of on the brink of a crisis situation.
8: How farms are faring. That's coming up on Marketplace. It's next on WNYC. We'll be back with All Things Considered at 7 o'clock. 82 degrees right now. It's sunny out. We're going to see lows tonight in the mid-60s. Tomorrow, a little windy. Gusts up to 25 miles an hour, but sunny, with a high of about 78 in the afternoon, lows again in the mid-60s tomorrow night. Stay with us. It's WNYC on a Wednesday at 6:30.
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15: In Los Angeles, I'm Kai Rizdahl. It is Wednesday today, the 27th day of May. Good as always to have you along, everybody. You know, sometimes in this economy, as in life, you can figure out where you're going by figuring out where you've been. So we begin today by looking back to the first quarter of the year and an update on Q1 gross domestic product that we are going to get tomorrow morning. The first look that we got from the Bureau of Economic Analysis, this was last month, came in at an annualized growth rate of 2% January through March. Tomorrow's revision, we'll fill in some more of that data from March, especially, as you'll recall, the first full months of the president's war with Iran. Marketplace's Henry Epp gets us going with economic growth at the beginning of the year and what it might tell us about the economy today.
16: These revisions are going to give us a better sense of whether the Iran war has hurt the fairly positive momentum in the U.S. economy. The revised data could have both positive and negative effects on each of the components that make up GDP. Let's start with net exports. The U.S. now sends a lot of oil and gas overseas, so the spike in prices might drive that number up and raise GDP, says Ishwar Prasad at Cornell.
17: Even if the volumes of U.S. exports, especially energy exports, stayed the same, just the increase in prices could have given a bit of a boost to exports.
16: On the flip side, the first quarter was also when President Trump's tariffs were struck down by the Supreme Court, which may have led to more imports. That would pull GDP down. The next component of GDP is business investment. In the last few quarters, that's basically meant investment in AI data centers. Tomorrow's revision will give us a sense of whether companies have been stocking up to build those data centers, says Joanne Feeney at Advisors Capital Management.
18: If inventory growth was faster than expected because of the preparation to build those data centers, then that would contribute to faster GDP growth than we thought a month or so ago.
16: Then there's government spending. We know that helped drive up GDP in the first quarter as the government shutdown ended and the Mideast war began. And finally, there's consumer spending. So far, it doesn't look terrible, says Stephen Blitz, chief economist at Global Data TS Lombard, but it did slow down a bit.
19: Just enough to be sort of a dampener on growth.
16: All this adds up to a sort of unsteady expansion, Blitz says, an economy that's wobbling, not into a recession, but onto a slower path. I'm Henry App for Marketplace.
15: Also on the dated calendar tomorrow is the April Personal Consumption Expenditures Price Index, PCE for short. Best guesses are that the headline number, that is with food and energy, is going to come in right around 3.8% year on year. That's up from 3.5% in March, headed very much in the wrong direction, away from the Federal Reserve's ever more elusive inflation target of 2%. And the thing is, and here we get to the where this economy is going part of this story, what people think inflation is going to do, inflation expectations in the lingo, they are up sharply too for consumers and businesses and investors. Marketplace's Mitchell Hartman has that one.
20: Inflation expectations are inflating. The University of Michigan reports that consumers expect prices to rise 4.8% over the next year. Back in February, it was just 3.4%. Here's why this is a problem.
21: Inflation expectations can become a self-fulfilling prophecy.
20: Joanne Hsu directs the University of Michigan surveys.
21: If you expect inflation to be much higher in the future, you might front load your purchases now. And if enough people do that nationwide, that would put in itself some upward pressure on prices.
20: Another way this can happen is what economists call a wage price spiral. Prices are shooting up. You see no end in sight.
21: You might try to find a higher paying job or negotiate a raise, and then employers are going to take those increased labor costs and pass them right back to consumers.
20: You can also measure inflation expectations by asking businesses. The Philadelphia Fed's latest survey finds local firms expect a sharp spike in U.S. inflation over the next year to 4.2%, but they say they'll raise their own prices on average just 2.8%. Philly Fed economist Paul Flores pretty sure they're lowballing.
22: They're going to want to say that we're holding prices firm, we're not going to raise them, but our competitors might. And the reality is, if their competitors do, then they're probably going to follow.
20: One more place to look for inflation expectations, says economist Mark Zandi at Moody's Analytics, the bond market, where investors are also signaling they expect inflation to move higher.
23: You know, there's different ways of measuring inflation expectations, and I will say that all of them are pointing in the wrong direction.
20: If the trend continues, he says the Fed will have to hike interest rates to tamp them back down. I'm Mitchell Hartman for Marketplace.
15: Wall Street today, kind of a wash for equities, actually. Oil took a digger, and hey, look, the yield on the 30-year Treasury is still right at 5%. We'll have the details when we do the numbers.

0: Inflation expectations are, perhaps, as Mitchell was saying, keeping us frugal. But there are some areas in which buyers are willing to shell out a bit more. According to a 2022 survey from Wharton, consumers across generations, that baby boomers to Gen Z, will look past a higher price tag if it means buying a more sustainable product. That said, it kind of doesn't matter how much people are willing to pay if the supply ain't there. Wool is our commodity of choice today. Stepan Sveshnikov wrote about it for Offrange. He's also a PhD candidate in history at Yale. Stepan, welcome to the program. Good to have you on.
1: Good to be with you.
0: I'm just going to read you the first line of this piece, which you know, of course, since you wrote it, but then we're going to talk about it because it contains multitudes here. The U.S. wool industry, you write, is staging a comeback, so where are all the sheep? First of all, talk to me about wool and this comeback, because clearly I missed that.
1: Yeah, well, I'm not surprised you've missed it, but there's a group of people who's interested in wool, Kai, and I think that that group is growing. Wool answers three concerns that are prominent, and I think you've heard about these concerns. One is a health concern about microplastics, right?
0: Mm-hmm.
1: The microplastics in our clothes, partly, right? And so there's a growing body of research that's showing that that might be affecting us in ways we don't like. Now, if you're talking about wool socks or wool underwear, they even make wool bikinis now, right? So those aren't going to have any microplastics in them. So the second concern is environmental, and I'm talking about oil, which has been in the news. Those plastic clothes, they're made from polyester, and polyester is made from crude oil. So we're talking about a group of people who are concerned about the environment, and wool is a lot more sustainable than oil. Mm-hmm. And the third thing is ethical. So there, in the news recently, there's been some talk about polyester recycling. So, you know, when you recycle old clothes, they go off to places like India, and the dust from those recycling operations is making people sick. So I think wool actually is able to answer those concerns. And as there are more people who are worried about these things, they're starting to buy wool products.
0: Okay, here comes the second part then of your first question. Where are all the sheep? You actually say there's not enough sheep in the world to meet all of our demand now.
1: There's not enough sheep in the world, not even in big wool producing countries like Australia. And in the U.S., the situation is especially bad.
0: Mm-hmm.
1: But surprisingly, the farmers and industry people I talked to were optimistic. So they felt like we've hit rock bottom, but there's room to start bringing some sheep back.
0: The catch, of course, is that, and look, I don't know much about sheep procreation, but I imagine it takes, I don't know, a couple of years for a sheep to get to the point where it can be sheared and wool can get into the supply chain.
1: That's the problem. Yeah. So Krista Rochford, who's the wool marketing program manager at the American Sheep Industry Association, she told me it's not like you can rebuild the American herd overnight. You can't just come up with breeding stock. So this is demand spiking, which of course, this is great for farmers because the price for wool goes up, but then they're not going to be able to double their herd size overnight.
0: There's another part of this infrastructure that you talk about, and it's not just the livestock, it's mills and places where you can go to get your wool, what is it, combed and spun, and I mean, I forgot, you know, all my fifth grade history stuff, but it's, you got to do stuff to get wool to a place where it can be used.
1: Yes, you do, and there's so many steps. You've got to shear it, wash it, comb it so all the fibers are straight, spin it into yarn, and then that yarn gets woven into a textile, and the textile still has to be sewn into clothing. And those are just some of the steps. So in the U.S. right now, there are probably only about 5 mills left that can complete all of those steps.
0: Well, all right. So look, you are, as I said in the introduction, you're the contributing writer, but also you're a PhD student in history. So apply your analytical history lens here and tell me where this goes now.
1: Yeah, I think we're going to see some more investment in infrastructure. It's going to be slow, and a lot of it is going to come from unexpected places. But, you know, I talked to a guy named Chase Hill in Idaho, who's, he must be in his late 20s, maybe early 30s. Hmm. He started an organic wool pillow company, and it's all made in the USA. His cotton is from Texas, and his wool is from Montana. He wasn't happy with the infrastructure, so he actually bought a wool mill this year, and he's bringing more production in-house. So, look, it's an uphill battle, but there are people doing it, and I think it's going to grow.
0: There you go. Stepan Sveshnikov, he's a contributing writer at Offrange. Also, as I said, he studies history on the side. Stepan, thanks a lot. I appreciate your time.
1: Thank you.

0: This is a consequential time in the U.S. agriculture economy. Farmers have most of their crops in the ground, and they're checking on corn and beans and whatnot that are just starting to grow. Ranchers are turning the cattle out into summer pastures, and just like for other small businesses and for consumers as well, the financial pressures are real. Everything from higher fuel and fertilizer costs because of the war, to tariffs, to drought. Marketplace's Caitlin Chan checked in on the state of the farm and ranch economy, and great it is not.
1: In the West, it's that time when ranchers move their cattle to public grazing lands so the cattle can eat, like in this recent Wyoming cattle drive. But that summer pasture that normally feeds cattle through the fall isn't as green and lush.
2: The big word is drought.
1: Jim Magagna is with the Wyoming Stock Growers Association. So that means ranchers
2: are looking at having to buy hay.
1: Extra hay could be $30,000 on the low end, hundreds of thousands on the high end.
2: Or sell off some of their livestock.
1: Selling could pad ranchers' pockets right now, and Magagna advises ranchers to hold on to that cash.
2: It may sorely be needed in 2027, 2028, and beyond.
1: Because financial woes are growing for those who live off the land.
3: So many farmers are reporting they're kind of on the brink of a crisis situation.
1: Aaron Lehman grows corn, soybeans, and oats, and he's with the Iowa Farmers Union. His costs are soaring, and so are his neighbors for labor, health insurance, fuel, and fertilizer.
3: For a medium-sized farm like mine, they had an increase in costs of about $20,000.
1: Last December, the White House announced a $12 billion aid package for farmers. And recently, the White House said China will purchase billions of agricultural products from U.S. farms. But Lehman is not encouraged by that development.
3: Farmers don't know exactly what to think. They hear some vague news and vague promises, and then there's nothing concrete about it.
1: And that instability shows up at the bank. Nick Lewandowski with the Kansas Farmers Union says lenders are backing off.
4: Because they're looking at projections and it shows, you know, farm income is going to be down.
1: And without that money?
4: It can mean big problems.
1: Like being forced to get another job in town or selling land.
4: To cover, you know, what you owe.
1: Or closing up shop altogether. I'm Caitlin Tan for Marketplace.

0: Coming up.
1: I love a dad book. You don't have to be a dad to like a dad book.
0: Well, that's good. First, though, let's do the numbers. Dow Industrial's up 182 today, 0.4%, finished at 50,644. The NASDAQ added 18 points, 0.1%, closed at 26,674. S&P 500 basically flat, 75 and 20. Caitlin Tan had that story on ranchers and farmers. Farmland Partners owns and leases about 70,000 acres of farmland across the country, grew 0.1%. Ag and food giant Archer Daniels Midland rose 2%. Meat processor Tyson Foods added 0.4%. The first Wednesday after Memorial Day, which today is, means it is National Flip-Flop Day. Deckers Outdoor, maker of Tevas, you know them, right, climbed 0.2%. Flip-flop adjacent shoemaker Crocs improved 2%, although how that is, I will never understand. Bond prices up, yield on the 10-year T-note, down 4.48%. 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
5: 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Coming your way in the 7 o'clock hour of All Things Considered, a measles outbreak in Bangladesh is suspected to have killed more than 500 people and sickened up to 60,000. We're going to get the latest from there and more at 7.

0: of thinly sliced red onion. If it's a genuine New York City bagel, all the better. But the reality is, the popularity of and the desire for good bagels is picking up across the country, especially out here on the West Coast. As Oregon Public Broadcasting's Crystal Liguori reports, the bagel economy is on a roll.
1: It's 8:30 on a Sunday morning, and there's already a line around the block outside Pipsqueak Bagels in Southeast Portland.
2: The bagels looked really good online, so we thought we'd come give it a try.
1: That's Reagan Manzig, who along with her mom is one of the 40 or so folks in line for a bagel.
2: We didn't mind standing outside because, you know, it's warm out, but we did not know it was going to be 45 minutes.
1: A wait this long may seem unheard of for a bagel, but Sam Silverman says the simple formula of flour, water, and yeast is much more than its ingredients.
3: Even though the cost of the goods is relatively low, the amount of time and effort that goes into it is much higher than a lot of other foods.
1: Silverman is New York's self-proclaimed bagel ambassador, president of Bagel Up, an organization he says is dedicated to promoting bagels and the people, culture, and community behind them. And these artisan bagels go way beyond your grocery store bagged variety.
3: It's a minimum 2-day process where you make and shape the dough by hand, and then the following day, after the dough has been allowed to cold ferment, it's then boiled, seasoned, and baked.
1: And one of the reasons he says there's been a rise in popularity outside the city?
3: The exodus of New Yorkers and Northeasterners who went to other places in the country and brought their standards for bagels with them was the perfect match for local entrepreneurs to fill that hole in the market.
1: Entrepreneurs like Andrew Rubenstein.
4: I'd already been thinking about bagels around 2016, the fact that there just weren't what I thought were great bagels in the Seattle area.
1: Rubenstein is the owner of Hey Bagel, and before he went brick and mortar last year, he was meeting people in parking lots to give them bagels.
4: I was baking out of a commissary kitchen, and I was loading up my Ford Explorer with bags of bagels, and I would poach in grocery store parking lots, transit centers, and people would come and have their clandestine pickups.
1: By then, there was already a buzz around bagels, potentially sparked by the viral baking frenzy that seemed to be everyone's pandemic hobby. That's how Connecticut's pop-up bagel started. And now the company's expanded to 29 locations, growth largely funded by a $35 million investment by private equity firm Stripes. It's something many artisanal bagel makers, like Madeline Gibbons, are taking note of.
5: You know, I have mixed feelings about it because I'm like, you know, when you start getting venture capital involved, I have an assumption that that will change things.
1: Gibbons is the owner of Portland's Pipsqueak Bagels, who chatted with me while slicing off long strips of dough, deftly twisting them into perfectly round bagels.
5: Bread has always been a part of my life. I come from a long line of bakers in my family, and I would always give baked goods away to my neighbors, like challah or cakes, etc. And it wasn't really until I started sharing bagels with people that they were like, man, those are really amazing. Like, are you selling those?
1: Pipsqueak opened its doors about a month ago, after years of Gibbons doing farmers markets and bagel pop-ups. She's grown her staff to about 10 employees, and business is going well.
5: I mean, on average, we're prepping around 1,500, but on Mother's Day, we did 2,000, and we're selling through everything every day. Ever since the day we opened, it's been like every single day has been lines around the block. It's been amazing. It's been incredible.
1: And with high-profile features on the bagel business popping up in the New York Times and Wall Street Journal, plus the first West Coast Bagel Fest last month, the bagel boom shows no signs of slowing down. In Portland, I'm Crystal Liguori for Marketplace.

0: Sometimes from a single data point, a theme can be intuited. So here is the data point. Circana BookScan, just like it sounds, it's a publishing market research firm, says sales of nonfiction print titles are down nearly 8% this year. Books about politics and current affairs in particular are doing even worse. An existential decline, some publishers say. It's a group of titles that has come to be called dad books, about which Pamela Paul wrote in the Wall Street Journal the other day. Pamela, good to have you on the program.
1: Great to be here.
0: What is a dad book?
1: You know,

0: Dad bod is a kind of informal term. It's a kind of cheeky way to refer to what is often described as serious nonfiction. And that is serious nonfiction to differentiate it from sort of self-help books, memoir, how-to, guidebooks, kind of lighter nonfiction books that often go under the category on bestseller lists of self-help, how-to, and miscellaneous.
1: As both a dad and a reader of serious nonfiction, should I be insulted that these are being called dad books?
0: Oh, no, absolutely. Right, okay. I love a dad book. Okay. You don't have to be a dad to like a dad book.
1: Okay.
0: No, dad books are history. They are biography. They're foreign policy, business, economics. They're the kind of book that you could reliably buy for your father on Father's Day, knowing he's not going to be weirded out, distraught, upset.
1: That is true, he says, speaking from experience. Okay, these books, though, you write, are in trouble. What's going on?
0: Well, sales overall of books have not been in a great place for a long time. There's just long-term trends, decline in reading. Fewer people are reading books, particularly print books. So that's a kind of backdrop there. That said, there are a number of trends going on, both in terms of how people consume books, what they're interested in, what publishers are publishing, and what kind of books grab people's attention.
1: There is one word here that keeps coming up throughout this piece that you wrote: podcasts, podcasts, podcasts.
0: Yes, podcasts, podcasts, anything audio. There are just many more options for the kind of person who wants to take a deep dive into a serious subject. So in, you know, the olden days when I worked at B. Dalton, for example, in the 80s, and, you know, if you wanted to read about this kind of thing, you got a James McPherson, a book about the Civil War.
1: Right.
0: You got, you know, David McCullough's biography of Truman. Now you can listen to a podcast. The Rest is History, which is a British podcast, is one of the most popular podcasts. I went on actually to listen to a few episodes because I'd heard so much about it. I turned to a subject that was of interest to me, which is the war in the Congo. And I thought, well, I've read a book about this. Now I want to find out more. As it turned out, the podcast was essentially about that particular book, which is a great book by Adam Hochschild called King Leopold's Ghost.
1: Mm-hmm.
0: But for the person who had not read that book, they can just listen to the podcast.
1: Right.
0: They don't have to ever read that book.
1: Right. You yourself have written a book. It's called 100 Things We Lost to the Internet. Do you suppose dad books are going that way as well?
0: Oh, yeah, it should be 101. if I could go back now, maybe that book was a dad book. I don't know. It's become a really tough time, for people who, authors who are interested in this, journalists who want to write books based on their work. And again, I don't think it's that people have lost an interest in these subjects. It's just that, like, if I think about my dad, right? My father loved a dad book, loved military history.
1: Mm-hmm.
0: He had every Time Life book collection on World War II. You know, he had these massive books full of colorful, like military hardware, things, frankly, I don't care about.
1: Yep.
0: All that stuff is online. There are a million podcasts. There are YouTube videos that could show you every single airplane that flew during World War II. So I don't think it's that the appetite has entirely disappeared. It's just that it's a smorgasbord, as one of the interviews in the story put it, the former CEO of Penguin Random House.
1: Yep. Pamela Paul, writer-at-large at The Journal. Latest article is called "Dad Books Are a Dying Breed." Pamela, thanks a lot. I appreciate your time.
0: Thank you.

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1: This final note on the way out today, which I do believe is some combination of this week's sign, the apocalypse is upon us, and what could possibly go wrong? Saw this in Axios that Robinhood, the stock trading app that became all the rage in the pandemic, is now going to allow agentic AI to make stock trades for its users. Caution does seem perhaps to be warranted, but if you are on board with this and you want more, options and crypto and futures trading are coming soon. Our media production team includes Brian Allison, John Fokey, Montana Johnson, Drew Jostan, Gary O'Keefe, and Charlton Thorpe. Alex Simpson is the manager of media production. And I'm Kai Rizdahl. We will see you tomorrow, everybody. This is APM.
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3: 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Host Kai Wright and actors Bill Murray, Oscar Isaac, and Lois Smith will read a piece from The New Yorker and then take your calls. 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Starts at 8 o'clock tonight on WNYC. Right now it's 81 degrees, a few clouds in the sky. We're going to see temperatures tonight in the mid-60s. For tomorrow, a beautiful day, mostly sunny, highs in the upper 70s, wind gusts up to 25 miles an hour. Windy for tomorrow night as well, mostly clear, low around 58 degrees. 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It's a Wednesday just before 7 p.m.
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3: A measles outbreak in Bangladesh is suspected to have killed more than 500 people and sickened up to 60,000. Good evening. I'm Sean Carlson, and you are listening to All Things Considered. It's on WNYC. Also coming up, Democrats have been losing rural voters for many years, especially in statewide races.
5: Our bigger problem is not that we are perceived to be too woke, but that we're perceived to be too weak.
3: More on ways the Democrats might be able to win back some of those voters. Also coming up, the 2025 Scripps National Spelling Bee champ shares what it takes to spell it right in 2026. We'll have all that and more this hour. Stay with us. News headlines are next.

0: Live from NPR News in Washington, I'm Ryland Barton. Crews are resuming the search for 9 people presumed killed at a Washington State paper mill where a chemical tank ruptured. It's likely to be one of the deadliest U.S. workplace accidents in years. The presumed death toll is at 11. Authorities say there's no hope of finding more survivors. Democrats are feeling just a little more optimistic about their chances of flipping the Senate after last night's Republican runoff in Texas. Republican State Attorney General Ken Paxton will face Democrat James Tallarico. Democrats haven't won a statewide race in Texas since 1994, but Paxton has a controversial track record, as Blaise Gainey from the Texas Newsroom explains.
1: He was indicted on securities fraud charges, although he didn't have to admit guilt to those. He also survived an impeachment vote in 2023 that centered around using his power as attorney general to help a real estate investor. And then there's the divorce from Republican State Senator Angela Paxton, which according to court documents was due to allegations of his infidelity. He's made a name for himself as AG by really politicizing the position, often using his power to go after Democrats and alleged undocumented immigrants.
0: Blaise Gainey from the Texas Newsroom reporting. The head of the American Federation of Teachers, Randy Weingarten, is calling for an end to student-facing AI in elementary schools. NPR's Corey Turner reports.
2: In a speech at the National Press Club, Weingarten laid out a 10-point plan to help schools navigate what she called a crossroads. The points include no screens or online tests for kids from pre-K through second grade, no student-facing AI across the elementary school grades, and a total ban on social companion chatbots for students until at least age 16. Weingarten also called for the creation of an independent research group to study the effects of AI, screens, and technology on students, and for what she called a tech tax on big tech companies to, quote, pay their fair share for the adverse and disruptive consequences of AI. Corey Turner, NPR News.
0: President Trump is supporting prediction market companies in their fight with state gambling regulators. As NPR's Bobby Allen reports, Trump's family has come under increased scrutiny over its ties to the industry.
3: Trump wrote in a Truth Social post that companies like Kalshi and Polymarket will thrive under his leadership. He wrote, quote, "We are setting the rules of the road that are the gold standard for the states," before disparaging the governors of several states that have tried to rein in the companies. Trump in his second term has embraced the prediction market industry, where people bet billions of dollars a week on sports, elections, news events, and federal policy. The administration has rolled back regulations and sued states that have attempted to apply gambling laws to the sites. Trump's son, Donald Trump Jr., is an advisor to Kalshi and Polymarket, and his venture capital firm, 1789 Capital, is a major Polymarket investor. Bobby Allen, NPR News.
0: U.S. stocks inched to more records today. 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
4: And it's on WNYC in New York. I'm Sean Carlson, 81 degrees at 7:04. New York State's budget includes $1 billion in rebate checks. WNYC's Jimmy Vielkind explains who is eligible.
5: Officials say more than 8 million New Yorkers will get checks up to $200 this fall. You won't need to apply. People are eligible if they lived in the state in 2024 and made less than $300,000. State Senator Andrew Gunardis, a Brooklyn Democrat, says the rebates are meant to counter rising utility bills.
6: We are trying to provide some measure of relief to taxpayers who are bearing the brunt of high energy costs across the board.
5: State Senator Steve Rhodes, a Nassau County Republican, says lawmakers should reduce fees instead.
7: If we were truly interested in lowering the cost of utility bills, we wouldn't be offering crumbs.
5: The budget is being approved this week.
4: The New York Knicks are back in the NBA Finals, and the NYPD is keeping an eye on watch parties. WNYC's Charles Zane reports they're even blaming some social media influencers for rowdy crowds outside of MSG last week.
8: Police say 6,000 fans swarmed around Madison Square Garden on Thursday, jumping barriers and climbing onto subway entrances. The department points to viral street interview accounts like one called Side Talk and other copycats for driving the crowd. Mayor Mamdani says watch parties will still happen as the Knicks play for the NBA title, except these city-sanctioned events will be at designated venues like Radio City Music Hall and Brooklyn Bowl.
9: It is a time for New Yorkers to celebrate. It's a time where they're also safe, and we're going to have a number of different kinds of watch parties.
8: An NYPD spokesperson says city-backed parties will be at venues where police can manage entry and monitor crowd size.
4: The New York City Council is pushing a $40 million boost to the Parks Department budget. A spokesperson for the council says the increased cash would go toward hiring 200 Parks Enforcement Patrol officers. Other money would go to urban park rangers, tree stump removal, and maintenance of green spaces. Lawmakers say the funding is essential for keeping parks safe and clean. While campaigning, candidate Zoran Mamdani pledged to allocate 1% of the city's budget to the Parks Department. So far, he hasn't met that goal. Advocates say budget cuts in recent years have led to more litter and broken equipment for the city's parks. 81 degrees, it's WNYC, 706.
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12: And I'm Juana Summers. Democrats see an opportunity now that Ken Paxton, a controversial MAGA loyalist, is the Republican nominee for Senate in Texas. But even with their preferred Republican on the ballot, Democrats still face major headwinds in Texas's midterm elections. One solution, as NPR's Mara Liasson reports, may be for Democrats to court rural voters in red states.
13: Losing red state rural voters is not a new problem for Democrats. They've been losing them for a very long time.
14: Democrats, ever since Obama, actually, have been hemorrhaging rural votes. And particularly for Senate races, but also for a number of congressional and presidential races.
13: That's pollster Celinda Lake, originally from rural Montana. She's watched as the Republican advantage with rural voters grew from a relatively narrow 5-point advantage in 2000 to a whopping 25-point edge for Trump with rural voters in 2024. Lake recently conducted a poll of 600 likely general election voters from rural areas in battleground states. And what these voters, identified in the poll by first name only, had to say about Democrats is damning. Here's Tony F.
15: Out of touch with what I call middle America.
13: And John B.
16: They're lost in space. They have no platform. All they want to do is spend money and give stuff away.
13: Celinda Lake.
14: The Democratic brand is in terrible shape in rural America. That's our biggest thing, is we have to repair our brand. But their level of dissatisfaction is very high. And Trump's numbers are much lower than they have been in the past.
13: And that's the opportunity for Democrats, says Lake. Rural voters still favor Republicans, but they're angry about tariffs, about higher prices for gasoline and fertilizer and groceries. Her takeaway from the poll is that Democrats should be running to keep rural hospitals open and insulin prices down. In other words, Democrats don't have to change their positions to win rural voters. They just have to fight harder for what they already believe in.
14: Our bigger problem is not that we are perceived to be too woke, but that we're perceived to be too weak. We need to stand up to pharmaceutical companies who are despised in rural America, stand up to data centers who are despised in rural America, stand up to the tech bros who are despised in rural America.
13: According to Dee Davis, the president of the Center for Rural Strategies, the group that commissioned this poll, Democrats have no one but themselves to blame for the hole they're in.
17: If they hadn't abandon rural America and put the resources somewhere else, they might be in better shape right now.
13: Davis says Democrats believed they could win without rural votes.
17: I don't think it's worked out the way they expected.
13: For Davis, there's no downside to trying to woo rural voters. After all, college-educated urban voters also care about health care, gas prices, and jobs. The strategy Davis thinks Democrats should adopt is not rocket science.
17: You got to show up. You got to talk to people. You might not win the first time out, but you got to be there and compete.
13: Democrats' problems in this year's midterms may be daunting, but a few years from now, the problems will be even worse.
18: By the time 2031 rolls along, estimates from the American Redistricting Project show that blue states could be at risk of losing 11 congressional districts.
13: That's Lucas Holtz, who does electoral analysis for the center-left think tank Third Way. After the 2030 census, Congress will be reapportioned according to population. That means states that have declining populations, like Michigan, Wisconsin, Pennsylvania, will get fewer congressional seats, and that means fewer electoral college votes, while states that gain population will get more congressional seats and more electors.
18: With the bulk of those going to the South in states like Texas, Florida, and Georgia, and North Carolina.
13: After the 2030 census, Democrats can't hope to win a majority of House seats or a majority of electoral college votes if they can't win more support from voters in rural parts of what are now red states. Mara Liasson, NPR News.
11: Bangladesh is grappling with its largest measles outbreak in decades. As NPR's Gabriella Emanuel reports, there are more than 67,000 suspected cases and more than 500 deaths since mid-March.
19: Mohammed Kamal says, until a few weeks ago, his two-year-old daughter was a happy, carefree child.
20: My daughter could walk and play. She was doing very well and was very cheerful.
19: Then she got measles. It started with the classic symptoms, a fever and rash. But soon she was vomiting and had diarrhea. Kamal spoke in Bengali from his daughter's bedside.
20: Once she fell ill, she became completely bedridden. She couldn't even open her eyes.
19: He says it's been hard to get her medical care.
20: I visited four hospitals before finally getting admitted to this one.
19: Two hospitals near the family's home in eastern Bangladesh could not provide the level of care she needed. So the family traveled several hours to the capital, Dhaka. Kamal says the first two hospitals there were so overwhelmed they had no space for more patients. Scenes like this one are playing out all over the country. Some medical facilities have resorted to putting two measles patients in one bed. Others have patients on the floor, and still others are unable to isolate measles patients, even though the virus is among the most contagious. A United Nations report says this has all been compounded by shortages in medications and staffing. At the Bangladesh Shishu Hospital in the capital, Dr. Riaz Mobarok says administrative rooms are being converted to patient rooms.
21: So we just say the doctors, you will move around in other places if you need to see and discuss something. But these doctors' rooms were given to the measles children.
19: The vast majority of the sick and dead are children under five, and the virus can take a particular toll on malnourished and undernourished kids. That describes more than a quarter of children in Bangladesh, according to the United Nations Children's Fund, or UNICEF. And it describes the majority of the young patients at Mubarak's hospital.
21: Most of the children are from the poor economic class.
19: The seed of this outbreak was planted in 2024. That's when an interim government decided to revamp the country's widely praised vaccine program. The overhaul didn't go well. There were bureaucratic delays and vaccines didn't get ordered. Rana Flowers from UNICEF spoke at a press conference.
22: Let's be very clear. The failure to order vaccines was not the result of no money in the Ministry of Health. The funding was in the budget.
19: But without ordering the vaccines, the supply of shots dried up and immunization campaigns were postponed. Flowers says she warned the interim government more than 10 times, telling them she was worried about an impending health crisis. But those warnings went unheeded. And in March this year, measles cases spiked. Flowers says a new government was elected in February. And this Ministry of Health has acted quickly.
22: It's all hands on deck, and it's the whole ministry behind this.
19: It launched a mass vaccination campaign, reaching 18 million children in a little over a month. Flowers has been impressed.
22: The response was immediate. It was hard-hitting from the ministry. For that, I am very grateful.
19: Still, experts say it could take a month or more to see the impact of the immunization campaign. And they worry the virus will spread even further in that time, especially since it's a school vacation week and many families in Bangladesh are traveling. Gabriella Emanuel, NPR News.
11: That story was co-reported with Ali Asif Shawon.
23: Hip-hop pioneer Rob Bass died last week after a battle with cancer. And if you were on a dance floor in the late 80s and 90s, anywhere from middle school to the club, odds are this song made you move.
11: Along with his musical partner and childhood best friend DJ Easy Rock, who died in 2014, Rob Bass mixed hip-hop and house music in the breakthrough hit in 1988, It Takes Two.
24: To get down. I'm not internationally known, but I'm known to rock the microphone.
23: Bass may not have been internationally known when he recorded those lines, but he certainly was after It Takes Two. A memorial post on his Instagram account reads, "Beyond the stage, he was a loving father, family man, friend, and creative force whose impact will never be forgotten."
11: The chart-topping song catapulted the duo into hip-hop stardom, and its beat and lyrics spread across the culture.
23: Jay-Z channeled It Takes Two on his feature in Snoop Dogg's I Wanna Rock.
11: So did the Black Eyed Peas in the song Rock That Body.
23: And it popped up in TV shows and films like The Proposal with Sandra Bullock and Ryan Reynolds.
0: I'm not internationally known, but I'm known rock.
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11: In a 1990 interview with Slam and Rap Video Magazine, Rob Bass and DJ Easy Rock talked about the inspiration for their sound.
2: 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Mm-hmm. And with a nice hook on it, you know, once you throw it on at a party, the crowd will just get up and dance to it.
3: I wanna move you, let the beats just groove you. 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Get on the dance floor.
23: Bass and DJ Easy Rock even brought the dance floor to church with another hit, Joy and Pain.

Friends across the hip-hop world like Grandmaster Flash and MC Light are sharing tributes to Rob Bass, remembering him as a gentleman who was electric on stage and made important contributions to hip-hop music and culture. Rob Bass was 59 years old.

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0: Hey, heads up to join us for some special programming tonight. 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Host Kai Wright and actors Bill Murray, Oscar Isaac, and Lois Smith will read a piece from The New Yorker and take your calls. It's a special live broadcast of Theater of War. It's tonight at 8, right here on WNYC. 81 degrees, mostly sunny in lower Manhattan. We'll see temperatures in the mid-60s overnight tonight. For tomorrow, a beautiful day. Should be sunny. We're going to see highs around 78 in the afternoon. A little windy. Gusts up to 25 miles an hour. For tomorrow night, the wind's going to stick around. Temperatures again in the mid-60s. Friday through the weekend's looking great, too. We'll see temperatures in the mid-70s. Should be sunny throughout. Stay with us. It's WNYC on a Wednesday just before 7:20.

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1: 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I'm Scott Detrow.
2: And I'm Juana Summers. In the occupied West Bank, Israeli settlers are forcing Palestinian farmers from land their families have cultivated for generations. Since the start of the war in Gaza, Israel's government has approved new settlements at a record rate and has also armed Israeli settlers, who are often protected by the Israeli military. The United Nations documents a record number of attacks by settlers, mainly focused on taking agricultural fields from Palestinians. NPR's Ruth Sherlock tells the story of one Palestinian pushed from land around an important spring and an Israeli settler who now swims in these waters.
3: We meet Palestinian farmer Hamail as he tends to his beehives on a small patch of land sandwiched between a mall and high-rise buildings on the outskirts of Ramallah city. He has them here, he says, to keep them safe from Israeli settlers.
4: We put our boxes between the houses because if we put it in the mountains, they will steal it.
3: Hamail asks NPR only to use his last name because he fears further settler attacks. He checks the health of the queen in each hive as the bees fly around him. They are all Hamail has left. He used to own a farm near his home village of Kfar Malik in the occupied West Bank. He had 6 employees until, he says, he was forced off the land by settlers.
4: Now they damage our life completely.
3: Even before, he says, settlers would bring sheep to destroy his crops.
4: They eat our plants. They damage our irrigation system.
3: He says his family farmed that land for generations. It was fed by water from a nearby spring, Ain Samia, where he learned to swim as a child.
4: All of our memories, our stories, our father's stories, grandfather's stories, it's around the water, the sheep, the agriculture. So it's our soul.
3: During the war in Gaza, with so many soldiers deployed to the front, Israel loosened its gun license laws for Israelis and gave settlers automatic rifles. Now, Hamail says, accessing his land has become simply too dangerous.
4: If you go there, you are not safe. Maybe you will be killed. Many people killed when they go to their fields.
3: We say goodbye to Hamail and drive through the occupied West Bank towards his land. Everywhere here, Israeli flags, settlement after settlement after settlement. This road is pretty empty except for police vehicles, military vehicles, security vehicles, the odd car. It does not feel normal here. We reach Hamail's fields, and NPR's West Bank producer, Noha Musle, points to a handful of prefabricated buildings on a hilltop.
5: See the outpost?
3: This is where the settlers that Hamail says attacked him live. A canvas shade, decorated with bunting and Hebrew writing, stands beside the spring where Hamail would swim. Today, it's Israeli settlers enjoying the waters.
6: Hello, you're here.
7: How are you?
6: I'm Ruth.
3: We approach a woman as she's leaving.
6: But do you understand Hebrew? Because my English is not so good.
3: She's called Noah, a settler who looks in her mid-30s, who refuses to give her family name. She says she finds the spring to be a beautiful place.
6: I like it very much because it's... First of all, it's a great water. It's very nice to be inside and do have this nice coffee. And I just needed a break from life.
3: She points to the Israeli settler outpost that Hamail says he was attacked from.
6: And we have amazing people that live over there and over there and over there, every single hill. And they're watching us and they're helping us to be here.
3: I tell her about Palestinian Hamail's situation.
6: This land in front of us was his. They came and they forced him from the land. I don't like anyone in the world to be, how you say, in Mitsuka, that you won't be able to feed his family, okay? But I think that if we are here, so you should study the history of this place. I think that this belongs to us, to the Jewish people. God is with us and he wants us to be here.
3: When we leave the area, a large white SUV starts following us, bumper to bumper.
5: He is a settlement guard.
3: He drives behind us like this for miles on an empty road before apparently deciding we are not a threat. We ask Palestinian Hamel about the settler claims that this land rightfully belongs to Jews. The problem, he answers, is that when they make this argument, they are also holding a gun. So he says, there's no discussion. Ruth Sherlock, NPR News, Ein Samir in the occupied West Bank.
1: This week, some of the youngest spellers in the country are competing one letter at a time, the Scripps National Spelling Bee.
7: I really like the word sophrosyne. It's spelled S-O-P-H-R-O-S-Y-N-E.
2: That's the 2025 Scripps National Spelling Bee champion, 14-year-old Faizan Zaki. That's spelled
7: F-A-I-Z-A-N-Z-A-K-I.
1: He is from Allen, Texas.
7: When I won my school spelling bee for the first time in first grade, it was just such an amazing experience. I mean, it was a small accomplishment in the grand scheme of things, but for me, it was really the motivator that pushed me for the rest of my journey.
2: Zaki says his parents initially encouraged him to participate in spelling bees.
7: But as I grew older, I realized that I really was pretty good at this, and I had the capability to go beyond what my parents wanted me to do.
1: Spelling became his focus, and breaking down words became his mission.
2: Zaki made his first appearance at the Scripps National Spelling Bee in 2019.
7: So I think I got around like 300th place, so it definitely wasn't my best finish, but nonetheless, I wasn't discouraged by that.
1: By 2024, Zaki found himself in the midst of a finals lightning round.
8: Sheen Talante.
9: S-C-I-N-T-I-L-L-A-N-T-E.
2: The top two contenders spelling as many words as they can.
8: Bruhatz, you correctly spelled a total of 29 words. Faizan, you correctly spelled a total of 20 words. That means that Bruhatz Soma, you are the 2024.
1: Zaki was the runner-up.
7: While I hadn't been expecting to even go to the finals, it definitely was heart-crushing.
2: The summer after his loss was wall-to-wall words, preparing himself to be the last speller on stage.
1: And finally, in 2025...
8: Éclaircissement.
10: Éclaircissement. E-C-L-A-I-R-C-I-S-S-E-M-E-N-T. Éclaircissement.
11: That is correct!
7: That year, there was a lot of pressure on me to win. After getting second the previous year, a lot of people expected me to replicate my finish or even do better. And that pressure did put a lot on me.
2: For spellers who might find themselves in the final round of the Bee, Zaki has some words of wisdom.
7: Just try not to be nervous. Stay calm. Especially to the spellers, you all have been preparing for so long for this moment.
1: And to this year's contestants, good L-U-C-K.
2: Nailed it.
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12: Coming up, voters in swing states talk about how this issue is affecting their lives and what they expect their leaders to do about it. 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News headlines are next. 81 degrees right now in Lower Manhattan. We'll see temperatures in the mid-60s overnight. Tomorrow, a little breezy, sunny through the day. I have about 78 in the afternoon. Lows again in the mid-60s tomorrow night. It's WNYC on a Wednesday at 7:30.
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17: Live from NPR News in Culver City, California, I'm Duane Brown. Speaking during a cabinet meeting, President Trump pushed back on any potential peace deal with Iran after Tehran sent a memo today that made no mention about its nuclear program. Trump is looking for a settlement that will reopen the vital Strait of Hormuz, but Iran continues to block it from commercial tanker traffic.
18: The strait's going to be open to everybody.
19: And who would control
18: it? It's international waters. Nobody's going to control it. We're going to watch over it. We'll watch over it, but nobody's going to control it. That's part of the negotiation that we have. They would like to control it. Nobody's going to control it. It's international waters, and Oman will behave just like everybody else, and we'll have to blow them up.
17: Iran blocked the strait after the U.S. and Israel attacked the country nearly 3 months ago, which sent energy prices soaring to record highs, especially gas prices. Former President Joe Biden is suing the administration over plans by the Justice Department to release his private conversations. NPR's Kristen Wright tells us the talks were central to an investigation into Biden's handling of classified documents.
20: Biden says interviews with the ghostwriter of his 2017 memoir were personal conversations, recounting some of the most politically consequential and painful times of his life. The lawsuit claims the audio recordings and transcripts are private and exempt from disclosure. The Justice Department got the materials as part of an investigation into Biden's handling of classified documents after his vice presidency. Now, under President Trump, DOJ is planning to release the files to the Conservative Heritage Foundation, which made a public records request, and to Congress. Biden argues the House Judiciary Committee has no legitimate reason to have the records. Trump responded to Biden's lawsuit on Truth Social, calling him a crooked politician. Kristen Wright, NPR News.
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12: And it's on WNYC New York. I'm Sean Carlson. 81 degrees at 732. ICE officers knew about last summer's overcrowding at the agency's holding cells at 26 Federal Plaza in Lower Manhattan. The admissions by ICE officers were made in emails and deposition testimony made public earlier today in federal court. One officer said the agency, quote, desperately needed to remove some detainees from the site. Attorneys for detainees want to extend the existing order requiring ICE to limit crowding and improve conditions at the site. They also want the judge to order more protections for immigrants. Lawyers for the federal government are asking the judge to impose no new restrictions, contending they've already addressed the concerns. FDNY investigators say last week's deadly Staten Island shipyard explosion was accidental. Fire officials say flammable vapors from industrial paint ignited inside a confined space at the dry dock on Richmond Terrace. One civilian was killed in the blast Friday. About 36 others were injured, including 31 firefighters and four EMS workers. The FDNY says all injured members have been released from the hospital except for a fire marshal who remains hospitalized but is stable. Federal investigators are assisting in the ongoing investigation. A black former IBM executive accused the company of favoring South Asian workers at the expense of African Americans. That's according to a racial discrimination lawsuit filed in federal court. WNYC's Arun Venugopal has more.
21: Annette Brooks was a vice president at IBM who worked at the company for 26 years. According to the lawsuit, her troubles began in 2024 when she got a South Asian boss, Dinesh Nirmal. She says he exclusively socialized and developed relationships with his South Asian direct reports, making it hard for people of other racial backgrounds to network with him. She says IBM let her and other black executives go after company leadership voiced support for the Trump administration's anti-DEI policies. In a statement, an IBM spokesperson said that the lawsuit was baseless and that IBM does not tolerate discrimination of any sort.
12: It's pretty nice night out there. Again, temperatures are in the low 80s right now here in Lower Manhattan. We're going to see them fall into the mid-60s overnight tonight. For tomorrow, another beautiful day, mostly sunny, high around 78 degrees in the afternoon. A little windy through the day, gusts up to about 25 miles an hour. That wind's going to stick around for tomorrow night, too. Mostly clear for tomorrow evening, lows in the upper 50s. Friday's looking great as well, mostly sunny. High of about 80 with partly cloudy skies that night. Low of about 60 degrees on Friday evening. And the weekend's looking really glorious too. We're going to see highs in the mid-70s both Saturday and Sunday with lows in the mid-50s. Stick around. 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
1: It's All Things Considered from NPR News. I'm Scott Detrow.
2: And I'm Juana Summers. Gas prices have fallen slightly in recent days, but a gallon of regular is still well over a dollar more than it was this time last year. NPR senior political correspondent Tamara Keith checked in with voters she's following as a part of a project that we're calling Swing Shift. They all live in swing states and have a history of voting for candidates from both parties.
19: How much is a gallon of gas? It depends on where you live.
22: Gas was $4.37 a gallon.
14: Gasoline in the Philadelphia, Pennsylvania area, the region, is roughly around $4.25.
23: Gas was $4.30 a gallon.
24: Currently in Georgia is like $3.90.
25: I think I just paid $3.89.
26: $4.69 for the cheap gas. For the cheap gas.
19: That was Colleen, John, Evan, Gerald, Jason, and Teresa. We agreed not to use their full names so they could speak freely about politics and their economic situations without fear of personal or professional repercussions. Lee lives in Nevada, where gas prices are even higher.
27: I hear people on the East Coast and the Midwest paying $3 a gallon when I'm paying $5.50 for the same gas.
19: He's upset that gas prices are so much higher out west and blames Democrats for that. He voted for former President Joe Biden in 2020, but switched to President Trump in 2024. Yes, Trump started the war with Iran, but Lee points out prices were even higher 4 years ago.
27: It's time we finally take care of Iran, get them handled. And if we have to deal with the high gas prices for a couple months, so be it.
19: Earlier this month, gas prices spiked in the Midwest. It was a combination of problems with refinery operations and high global oil prices. That's unfortunately when Michelle in Michigan went to fill up her tank.
28: It was $4.96 per gallon. Wow.
19: This was regular unleaded at one of the cheapest stations around. She swung to Trump in 2024 and is living on a fixed income.
28: I feel very frustrated and kind of shocked when I think about it. I know many, just speaking to the many that were at the station filling up, that was a conversation.
19: Teresa lives outside of Pittsburgh. She's been shopping around for the best gas prices and is already worried what heating her home will cost this winter. She voted for Trump in 2024 and says this is going to affect her vote in November.
29: I'm just really going to watch and look at these candidates more carefully to see who I feel is going to be more responsive to our needs and to be able to help out the middle class, because right now we are suffering.
19: Colleen, also in Pennsylvania, voted for former Vice President Kamala Harris in 2024. She says she's thinking about what she may have to give up to keep filling the tank.
30: Telling my kiddos we have to cut back on some stuff so that we can pay to put gas in the car and get from point A to point B.
19: She doesn't feel like political leaders are showing enough concern.
30: I don't know. I guess their pockets are deeper than mine. So, yeah, maybe I should start thinking more about politics as I fill up.
19: In a recent NPR PBS News Marist poll, 81% of respondents said current gas prices are a strain on their household budget. Tamara Keith, NPR News.
1: California's Santa Rosa Island, off the coast of Santa Barbara, is home to one of the world's rarest pine trees, the Santa Rosa Island Torrey Pine.
3: They're on a part of the island that's fairly windy, so they have, to me, sort of a beautiful windswept appearance to them.
1: This is Heather Schneider, Director of Conservation and Research at the Santa Barbara Botanic Garden.
3: From a distance, they make this beautiful mosaic of green canopy and these rocky canyons. And they're just these giants in a place that doesn't have a lot of tall trees.
1: These giants had to contend with an existential threat this month, a huge wildfire that tore through about a third of the island. The flames threatened the Santa Rosa Island Torrey Pines, along with other rare plants found nowhere else on the planet. The wildfire is now nearly contained. And I asked Schneider how it felt watching this island burn, knowing how many rare species call it home.
3: It was hard. It definitely tugs at the heartstrings when such a special place that is unique on the globe is imperiled like this, and just all the special plants and animals that occur nowhere else in the world and wondering how they're going to fare in response to this.
1: Any sense of how the pines are?
3: The good news is that preliminary data and drone footage show that it was probably mostly a low-intensity fire burning invasive annual grasses in the understory of the trees. It doesn't look like the fire got up into the crown, which is really important for minimizing damage, although it looks like some of the trees probably did experience a little bit higher intensity fire, and so things are probably a little more dire for those trees that got a bit hotter, and we're hoping that the damage was minimal.
1: Mm-hmm. And I read that only a few months ago, actually, you in the garden unveiled a grove of baby Santa Rosa Island Torrey pines on the mainland.
3: That's right. Yeah, here at our garden and our living collection, we just installed a conservation grove with trees that were grown from seeds collected on Santa Rosa Island, collected from about 40 different mother plants. So trying to get a good amount of genetic diversity from the island, protected here off-site. And so the timing is a little bit eerie, but it's really important that we have this reservoir of genetic diversity. And we also have about 40 more young pine trees in our nursery that we were planning to either use for our living collection or, if needed, could be mobilized for restoration on the island.
1: Yeah, I'm wondering if you had conversations in recent days of whether those projects take on a new significance.
3: They absolutely do. I mean, when we plan for long-term conservation through seed banking or conservation living collections, we look at it as building an insurance policy against extinction or catastrophes like this. And so it's a policy we hope we don't have to cash in, but we have what's needed to do some important recovery if that's what it comes to. And for the pine trees, it remains to be seen. We need to get on the ground and look at the trees, how they did after the fire. And there could even be delayed mortality over the next couple of years. So we'll be working closely with our collaborators at Channel Islands National Park to understand the situation as time goes forward.
1: What's the first thing you're going to be looking for when you get out there yourself?
3: Oh, gosh. In addition to the Torrey pines, there are some rare Dudleya that were impacted by the fire. So these are sort of small succulent plants. One of the common names is Live Forever. There's one in particular called the Munchkin Dudleya that also only occurs on Santa Rosa Island, and its entire population is within the path of the fire. And they probably will not fare very well if they burn, but they occur in pretty rocky habitat where there isn't a lot of neighboring vegetation. So my hope is that as the fire passed by, that they didn't really burn and smolder, but they maybe got just sort of licked by the fire and that they'll be okay. But that's one in particular that I'm really thinking about.
1: That's Heather Schneider of the Santa Barbara Botanic Garden. Thank you for the work you're doing, and thanks for talking to us about it.
3: Thanks for helping to spread the message.

0: You're listening to All Things Considered from NPR News. Birds are on the move. 3 to 4 billion of them migrate north every spring from Mexico and South America. It's a great time for people who enjoy identifying birds. Recently, reporter Nancy Eve Cohen joined a group of birders outside of Boston that includes people who are blind, and she sends us this story.
1: That's an oriole.
2: Jerry Barrier points out the song of a Baltimore oriole. He's never seen one or any other bird. He's been blind since birth.
1: If that's not a pretty sound, I've never heard one. When I hear the orioles for the first time in the spring, it's like, oh, it's so uplifting.
3: That's his I know spring is here bird.
1: Yeah.
2: That's his wife, Lee Barrier, who's keeping track of the species he hears today. Back when Barrier was a college student in the 1970s, his biology professor
1: didn't know what to do with me during the lab portion of the course.
2: So the teacher loaned him recordings of bird songs on vinyl and said his lab grade would be based on how well he could identify species in the woods.
1: By the end of the semester, I was a birder. I was hooked, and I've been doing it ever since.
4: All right, Cornell, let's go. Let's go.
2: Martha Steele walks alongside her guide dog, a yellow lab.
4: Red-bellied woodpecker. That's the first time I heard that this morning.
2: Steele started birding when she was in her late 30s, almost 40 years ago. She could see birds then, but could not hear them. She was hearing impaired because of a medical condition, which also caused her vision to fade over time.
4: I was scared, frankly, because I started losing substantial central vision.
2: So she got surgically fitted with cochlear implants. They allow her to hear really well.
4: Top of the titmouse, do you hear that? Off to the right.
2: She remembers leaving the hospital with her husband and birding partner, Bob Stymest, and hearing birds for the first time.
4: I heard these chirp, chirp, chirp, chirp sounds. Oh my God, what's that? And he said, house sparrows?
2: In that moment, she realized there was a path forward without sight.
4: And that started me all over again from the beginning, as a beginning birder. Starting to learn bird songs by hearing. Birds keep me in the present, keep me focused on things that are much larger than me, the earth, the universe. And it also is something that I share very deeply with my husband.
2: Who's pointing out birds along the way.
5: There's a wonderful orchard oriole that's been right here in the trees.
6: Oh. It hasn't been singing.
2: Jerry Barrier says birding allows him to live life on his own terms.
1: I want to get a lot out of my life as it is, because I can't change how it is, but I can change my attitude and I can change what I focus my energy on. And birding has really just, that's been it for me.
2: And this time of year, when birds are migrating, it's inspiring.
1: There is a huge world out there that I and other human beings know very little about and will never be able to fully experience. And it just gives me a feeling of awe, and I like that.
2: For NPR News, I'm Nancy Eve Cohen.
0: And thanks to Luis de Leon for recording Birdsong for this story.
7: WNYC, more All Things Considered coming up. Keeping a museum's temperature and humidity constant, rain or shine, all year long takes a massive amount of energy, and it's expensive. But some museums have a solution. We're going to hear all about it coming up. Stick around.
8: Psychology tells us that the cure to loneliness is being seen and understood by other people. 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

beautiful out there in New York City. 81 degrees right now. It's still sunny out there. We're going to see lows in the mid-60s overnight tonight. For tomorrow in our area, we're looking at a high of about 78. A little breezy, but it's a welcome breeze for Sean Carlson's birthday. We'll see winds up to 25 miles an hour. Temperatures again in the upper 70s. Lows in the mid-60s for tomorrow night. And then looking ahead to Friday, high of about 80. Low of about 60 that night. Stick around. 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It's Wednesday at 7:50.

0: From NPR News, this is All Things Considered. I'm Juana Summers.
1: And I'm Scott Detrow. That Jetsons future of robot butlers doing all of our household chores may be coming sooner rather than later, but in order to get there, you may need to strap a camera to your head and record yourself washing dishes or folding laundry or taking out the trash. The idea is that all these videos will help train the AI robots. Wired writer Reese Rogers recently spent a week collecting this so-called egocentric data, which data companies are paying not exactly top dollar for. We called him to talk about his experience. Hi, Reese.
2: Hey, thank you so much for having me on today.
1: Let me just start with the why of this. Like, what is the point of all of these videos of people, I don't know, chopping onions or cleaning their sink or washing dishes?
2: Many people in Silicon Valley see robots as the next big frontier where breakthroughs are capable. And video data can really help robots understand the world, how it works, how they can move. And so many companies are paying users like myself and other people around the world to film themselves doing tasks at home and recording them so robots can learn from these thousands of videos and hopefully one day get better and actually be able to help out around the house.
1: And I want to talk about your experience doing this, but first help us draw the connection a little bit more about what happens after you upload a video of you washing dishes. Like, what are companies doing with this information?
2: So if I record a video of myself, say it's 1 minute, the camera is strapped to my forehead. It's recording both of my hands specifically because it's how robots are interacting with the world. It can show them what works and what doesn't work. So I send this one video off to a company. Maybe they're paying $20 an hour for uploaded videos. So I would only get maybe a dollar or two from that upload. And then the companies collate thousands of these videos and put hand tracking algorithms on there and look for patterns and package this data in very clean ways and then sell this data to a larger robotic company or maybe an AI company working on their models. And then by bolstering the amount of data behind the robots, it's often able to improve their ability at specific movements, like doing the chores.
1: How did it make you feel to do all of these chores and record yourself? Like, did this feel like a fulfilling job?
2: At the end of the week, I was the one feeling like the robot.
1: Yeah.
2: I left feeling, honestly, a little bored.
1: Yeah.
2: Recording all these repetitive tasks. There was one I was tying my shoes probably 20 times, tying it on, tying it off, tying it on, tying it off. I would not say this felt like a fulfilling job, but I do see this as the future of gig work. And oftentimes gig work is not fun or enjoyable. This might be another big type of gig work that people are not necessarily choosing to do because they're passionate about it. No, but because they have to. There's a line in the piece where we say, training a robot tonight to cook so you can put food on the table tomorrow. And it's a bleak sentence, but I think it really captures the spirit of what many, many workers might be living over the next few years.
1: Did anybody ever come across you when you had a camera strapped to your head doing any of these chores? Did you have any awkward conversations with your neighbors as you were taking the trash out?
2: No, but I scurried out the back door as fast as I could and threw that trash away and scurried back inside because I'm not going to lie, I was embarrassed. At the end of the day, training a robot to do these chores, if you can do the

0: chores, it can do so much more than that. So it kind of dawned on me that I really am kind of, in my small part, was training a robot to replace not only maybe a house cleaner, but also someone just walking around the street in the future.
1: Reese Rogers, Wired Service Writer, thank you so much.
0: Thank you.
2: When you think about the industries driving the climate crisis, your local art museum probably doesn't spring to mind. To be fair, they aren't at the top of the list, but keeping a museum's temperature and humidity constant, rain or shine, all year long takes a massive amount of energy and it's expensive. But as Maine Public Radio's Molly Enking reports, some museums are starting to make energy efficiency a priority.
3: In the basement of Maine's Portland Museum of Art is head of sustainability Mike Brown. This is where the museum's air is heated, cooled, humidified, or dehumidified, depending on the day. On the hour, really.
4: The reality of it is we only have about an hour and a half of ideal temperatures each year. So the rest of the time, we're conditioning that air. So it is a very energy-intensive process.
3: That high energy use is why, when nearly 200 nations created the 2015 Paris Climate Agreement, museum leaders came together to discuss how they could be part of the solution, too. The result? The BIZO Green Protocol, official recommendations for curbing museums' overall footprint, including energy usage. It's been over a decade, but so far, worldwide adoption has been slow. But that's because
5: the fear when changing guidelines like that is damage to art.
3: Aaron Damon is head of collections at the Portland Museum of Art. It's been among the first museums in the U.S. to adopt the green standards. Until BIZO, the gold standard for conservation were these really strict, what they call pristine indoor conditions. 70 degrees Fahrenheit with a fluctuation of only 2 degrees allowed up or down, and around 50% relative humidity. It was thought that that was best for the art, Damon says.
5: So as museum professionals, you're counting a lot on those conservation guidelines, and you certainly don't want to disrupt those if those are industry standard.
3: The BIZO Green Protocol recommends widening those guardrails, 40 to 60% relative humidity, and 60 to 77 degrees Fahrenheit. But those changes are happening slowly, so you're not swinging from spring to summer in one day, but maybe over the course of a few months. Still, by implementing the more relaxed temperature standards, the Portland Museum of Art says they saw a whopping 30% reduction in energy costs last year. Savings like these are a big reason why museums are looking to switch to the BIZO standard. And how did Portland's collection fare? No discernible damage. It turns out there's actually a lot of evidence that museum collections don't need such rigid temperature controls.
6: Actually, the scientific evidence that we've had for updating climate control parameters has been around for more than 25 years.
3: Caitlin Southwick is founder of a nonprofit that promotes sustainability in museums.
6: Museums have been kind of thinking about this since the early 2000s. But, you know, it was one of those points that it was like, if it ain't broke, don't fix it.
3: It kind of makes sense. These historical objects or paintings have weathered a lot over the centuries they've been in existence, says the Smithsonian's Amber Kerr. She notes that if you follow these new guardrails in your home, you'd feel pretty comfortable, and your stuff would be fine too.
7: You know, your furniture's not exploding on you. I hope not.
3: That's not to say objects don't need careful conservation, but the new thinking is that it needs to be more object-specific. Wood, canvas, ceramic, homemade ink all need to be treated slightly differently, conservators tell me. There's not yet an official count of how many museums are abiding by the protocols, but there are thousands of museums across the country. If each of them were able to see a 30% reduction in energy use, that would be a significant win for the climate. For NPR News, I'm Molly Enking in Portland, Maine.

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1: 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Host Kai Wright and actors Bill Murray, Oscar Isaac, and Lois Smith will read a piece from The New Yorker and then take your calls. It's a special live broadcast of Theater Awards coming up in just a moment here on WNYC at 8 p.m. Beautiful weather out there, 80 degrees. The sun is going down out there, but it's going to be a beautiful night. We'll see lows in the mid-60s overnight this evening. Tomorrow, a little breezy through the day, but still pretty nice. We're going to see gusts of about 25 miles an hour. Temperatures reaching the mid-80s by the afternoon. Lows in the mid-60s for tomorrow night. Looking ahead to Friday, sunny still. High of about 60, low of about, or high of about 80, low of about 60 that night. And then Saturday and Sunday, much of the same. We're going to see mostly sunny skies both on Saturday and Sunday. Highs reaching about 75 on both days. They're going to be a nice, cool 55 on Saturday and Sunday night. Stick around. Coming up next, it's Theater of War on WNYC. 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

0: From WNYC in New York, this is Theater of War on the radio. I'm Kai Wright, and today we are broadcasting live from the Brooklyn Academy of Music. It is good to be here. I am joined by Brian Dorries, who is the artistic director of Theater of War. Brian, remind us what we are doing with our listeners in this special series.
1: Thanks, Kai. At Theater of War, we work with incredible actors to perform texts of all kinds, from poetry to historic documents to pieces of journalism, to spark powerful conversations about pressing issues that divide us and sometimes bring us together. And that's what we're doing here tonight with all of you at the Brooklyn Academy of Music and on the radio.
0: So for tonight's conversation, we're going to focus on an essay that was published last year in The New Yorker. It was written by Paul Bloom. He's a psychologist based in Toronto, and his essay is called AI is About to Solve Loneliness. That's a problem. We're going to listen to a slightly edited version of this essay together. And what Bloom is writing about is, of course, loneliness, something that probably most of us have experienced in some way or another. He describes loneliness as, and I love this quote, a toothache of the soul. In his essay, Bloom wonders if AI, you know, as a companion, might offer people a solution to get rid of that toothache. But he also wonders, is the toothache something we actually want to heal? Or maybe, rather, can we learn something from the loneliness itself? Can we sit in it and grow from it? I'm excited to hear what you all have to say about this essay, so get ready to listen, and we'll be taking your calls afterwards. And Brian, as we listen, you know, what do you want people to hear, and why did you choose this essay?
1: Well, when I read this piece, it made me think about how important loneliness is, however painful it might be, and what it might cost us if we rely on AI and other technologies to fill every second of our lives with the feeling of companionship. I want to know what it says to people out there listening tonight about your own relationships with loneliness. And maybe you find loneliness painful and avoid it at all costs. Or maybe you've had the experience of sitting with the discomfort of loneliness and then had something important emerge from it. Or maybe you love being alone and revel in loneliness. Whatever your approach to loneliness is, we want to hear about it tonight.
0: And who is going to read for us tonight, Brian?
1: Well, tonight we have a very special cast of actors, some of the best not only in the business in our roster, but in the world and on our planet. Bill Murray, Oscar Isaac, and Lois Smith. Bill, Lois, Oscar, it is so great to have you with us here tonight.
2: Thank you. Happy to be here.
0: So, listeners, I want you to write down this number, 212-433-WNYC, and after we hear our actors listen, you're going to give us a call. And I will, of course, give you that phone number again so you don't actually have to write it down, but I just want to prompt you so that you're ready. And Brian, now tell us what it is you want listeners to be thinking about as they hear this reading.
1: As you listen to the actors perform the article, did it make you think about moments when you felt lonely? Was there an upside to those moments? Or what came after them? What did you learn about yourself? What tactics have you